0: another confrontation on its border with Morocco.
1: Iran's top security official has told Al Jazeera that Tehran has conveyed its conditions for ending the war to the White House, and that's through Qatari mediators. The secretary of the Supreme National Security Council says Iran is now waiting for a response from US President Donald Trump. Mohsen Rezaei says Iran's demands include an end to the war on all fronts and also the lifting of the US naval blockade on Iranian ports.
2: The respected Qatari government, as well as the respected Pakistani government, are currently engaged in continuous consultations with us. There are ongoing contacts and meetings. We have informed them of our conditions, and the Americans themselves are aware of our conditions as well. However, we have conveyed our conditions to them, and we are waiting on the Americans to accept and implement them. We have announced to the U.S. that one of our conditions is the release of our frozen assets. Secondly, they must announce an end to the war on all fronts, from Lebanon to other fronts, refrain from interfering in our internal affairs, stop cooperating with opponents of our revolution, halt any form of aggression against our territory, and lift the naval blockade.
1: Our reporter Tawheed Asadi has more from Iran's capital, Tehran.
3: In an exclusive interview with Al Jazeera, Iran's Supreme National Security Council Secretary Mohsen Rezaei came out to give utterance to at least three important points. First, the two-sided message that we have been constantly hearing from Tehran. On the one hand, readiness for diplomatic engagement, regarding which we know that Tehran is expecting a Pakistani delegation headed by the Interior Minister of the country. And on the other hand, readiness for another round of confrontation, regarding which Mohsen Rezaei talked about preparation for a decisive war. In the meantime, he came out to depict at least three conditions for the Iranians for a long-lasting peace, which includes, first, the removal of the naval blockade, and also the unfreezing of the frozen assets of the country, and also halting of the war across the region, in particular in Yemeni's front. Meanwhile, he mentioned that Iran's doctrine when it comes to their nuclear policies is going to be the same. Tehran is committed to fatwa of the supreme leader, according to Mohsen Rezaei. However, there might be a possibility of change in the future. All in all, it was a message of defiance that we heard from Mohsen Rezaei in a situation which is marked by uncertainty. Tawheed Asadi, Al Jazeera, Tehran.
1: Yemen's Ansarullah Houthis says it's attacked what they call sensitive sites across Saudi Arabia, including the Saudi capital, Riyadh. Video filmed earlier near King Khalid International Airport showed large plumes of smoke. That's after an alert for the capital was issued. The Houthis say they also targeted Aramco oil facilities on the western coast.
4: We carried out two significant military operations using a large number of ballistic missiles, cruise missiles and drones. The first operation targeted sensitive sites in the Saudi capital, Riyadh, while the second targeted the Aramco facility in Yanbu. Both operations were successful and resulted in massive fires at the targeted locations.
1: Our correspondent Yusuf Mowry is in Yemen's capital with more on the statement.
5: According to the statement issued by Yahya Sadi, the Ansarullah Armed Forces spokesperson, two sensitive Saudi targets were hit by Ansarullah ballistic missiles, drones, and also cruise missiles. This is the first time in several months that they have used cruise missiles. Videos circulating on social media seem to show fumes of smoke coming from King Khalid International Airport. And we also see smoke rising from Aramco oil facilities in Yanbu. The Ansarullah group has said that they will target Saudi Arabia's most precious jewel, its most prized asset, the Aramco oil facilities, and they seem to be doing that and intensifying their attacks on a weekly base. The message that's being sent by the Yemeni group is that despite Saudi bombardment campaign across various areas in Yemen against the group, they will continue to step up their attack and meet escalation with escalation. These attacks are not just in protest of the Saudi aerial bombardment across Yemen, according to the statement released by Yahya Sari'. It's also in response to what they are calling the insidious dubious lies and propaganda being spewed by Saudi Arabia, accusing the Ansarullah Law group of targeting the holy city of Mecca, something that will that the leader of the Ansarullah Law movement, Abdul Malik al-Houthi, said that Yemenis, they will hold Saudi Arabia accountable for this lie, and that they reserve the right to respond to these accusations, taking this accusation very seriously, and they seem to be responding with more military actions and with more missile drones and ballistic missile attacks targeting Saudi Arabia where it really hurts. Yusuf Maudi, Al Jazeera, Sana'a.
1: Now, the Saudi-led coalition says air defences intercepted a ballistic missile launched by the Houthis towards Riyadh. In a statement, a spokesman said the Houthi militia's escalation and its continued attempts to target civilians and civilian sites in the capital Riyadh confirmed the militia's intransigence and its deliberate systematic targeting of civilians. The Houthi militia attempted to target civilians and civilian sites in the cities of Bish, Taif, Farasan and Yanbu. And these hostile attempts were foiled by air defences. Nawaf Boubaid is Senior Research Fellow at King's College London, and he says a large-scale response to Houthi attacks is likely.
6: There is a coalition coalescing around Riyadh on how to properly respond to what the Houthis have been doing. Now, putting aside the actual drama about these attacks, which in reality they're very limited in strategic value. For example, what they struck today in Riyadh was a storage facility and a housing for the staff. In Yanbu, they failed, it was intercepted. But it makes for a lot of imagery and they're very good at it. But what does on the flip side is that it is something that is that cannot go on, it's not sustainable, and there will be a very sizable response to what the Houthis have been doing over the last few weeks. It is coming. It is going to be sequenced. It is going to be massive. It is going to be fused together, and it's going to be land, sea, and air. You've already have countries that have begun to send respective weapon systems into the kingdom, as well that they have already released certain battleships into the Red Sea for the preparation for what they will be asked to do and to secure the strait. That's on the coalition side. And chief among them is Turkey, and potentially for a much limited operations will be Egypt.
1: All right, let's speak to William Lawrence, a professor of international relations with the American University and also a former senior US diplomat. Thank you very much for joining us from Washington, D.C. William, now, did Saudi Arabia underestimate, do you think, Houthi capabilities in the lead-up to its sweeping of Yemeni territory and then also taking over a strategic strait, Bab al-Mandab?
7: No, I don't think they underestimated the threat, but there were several wires that were crossed and things that went wrong. One of the things was that the Americans thought the Saudis would defend Mocha, and the Saudis thought the Americans would defend Mocha, you know, building on Operation Rough Rider. And when the call went from MBS to Trump to help defend Mocha, Trump said no. And that meant the Saudis were reacting late to get in to defend there. And the counteroffensives have begun, but haven't had too much success yet in retaking the large amounts of territory that the Houthis seized. And then, of course, there was the Saudi new command and control over the anti-Houthi coalition that was supposed to have new defense measures and coordination in place. And that seems to have fallen apart at the beginning of the lightning raid by the Houthis moving down the western coast towards Bab al-Mandab. So again, I don't think that's an underestimate of what the Houthis can do. It was a lack of a response in real time at the scale of what they were facing. And so that counteroffensive, as your guest in King's College said, is beginning, but it's late.
1: Right. And Willie, I just want to pick up on something you mentioned there, which was that you know, Saudi sort of wanted backup from Saudi Arabia, Saudi Arabia wanted backup from the US, which it hasn't received. Is America likely to get involved at all militarily, do you think?
7: I think they will at some point. They've shown in the past they're willing to engage on Yemen when it affects their own interests. And this phone call that Trump was talking about recently, about the Houthis calling him and saying they don't want to fight the United States and him accepting that, doesn't deal with the underlying issue, which is the linkage between the war over Hormuz and the war in Bab al-Mandeb and its effects on the global economy, U.S. security commitments to Saudi Arabia, and a growing sense in Washington, and I've been hearing a lot of this just in the last couple of days, that the U.S. needs to do something, again, to protect the Saudi, help protect the Saudis, to protect the global economy, and to not allow the Houthis to consolidate their gains. What form that takes isn't clear, but the U.S. already has 100 military advisors in Saudi helping with this operation, and they're deeply involved in ISR, intelligence, surveillance, and reconnaissance to support the Saudi mission. So it wouldn't be too much of a ramp up for the further Americans to get further involved.
1: All right. And the Houthi spokesman earlier denied direct talks with the U.S. when he was asked very directly on it. And that seems to contradict what the U.S. president said in Ireland a few days ago. What's your interpretation of that difference, is there?
7: Trump often gets the facts wrong, but he often gets the point right in many cases. And so there has been contact, we know for a fact, between the Houthis and the Americans, at what level, how it got to Trump, you know, how the Houthi leader could give his response in a way that allows him to deny one thing without denying the other. I'd have to know exactly what had happened. But there have been contacts between the Houthis and the Americans for some years now, whether over hostage exchanges, whether over economic passage in the Red Sea, and many other issues. Mm. So, you know, they have their mobile phone numbers. They know how to talk to each other. And I'm sure there's been some contact lately, because the last thing the Houthis want is for the Americans to engage in a fulsome manner in defense of the international recognized government of Yemen.
1: Yeah, and that certainly happened before. What about the Mecca Pact? Because you have Turkey also coming out saying it's considering helping Saudi Arabia to fight the Houthis. We've not had anything so far from Pakistan. Do you think Saudi Arabia's likely to invoke that pact that was signed recently?
7: I don't know. That was the big question. You know, would they invoke it, which they said they weren't, and that's why the defense pact wasn't actively engaging Turkey and Pakistan. We know there have been discussions with the Pakistanis about helping defend Saudi Arabia if need be. There have been discussions of Turkey involved in some, let's say, more offensive manner in the Yemeni theater. There are mobilizations going on, as your guest from King College said. But what that actually amounts to depends on many factors, the most important one being the delayed negotiations in Muscat, because if there's a resolution in the Hormuz issue and the U.S.-Iran issue over there, that will decrease the Houthis' leverage and the, let's say, escalation that's going on and the aggravation that's going on coming from Bab al-Mandeb. On the other hand, if the threats and acrimony and escalation over east of Saudi Arabia gets worse, then this will make sure that the Yemeni situation will degrade further and a lot more countries will probably get involved.
1: All right. Thank you very much for speaking to us. William Lawrence, a professor of international relations at the American University. Now, nearly 3,000 people have fled Yemen since the fighting resumed this month, making the dangerous sea crossing to Djibouti. Now, in some cases, people had to be rescued after running out of fuel while at sea. In the northern town of Obok, they are seeking shelter as well as assistance. Hassan Razak spoke with some of them.
8: Their fuel ran out mid-journey. Stranded at sea, they had no choice but to wait to be rescued. This is how hundreds of Yemeni refugees ended up here in Obok, in northern Djibouti, after escaping from the conflict back home. They fled airstrikes, shelling, and street battles, risking everything to cross the water.
9: We fled our country because of the war. We risked our families' lives at sea and we arrived safely. Now we appeal to humanitarian organizations, to everyone, to help us.
8: Hundreds of families are crowded together in this temporary shelter. They were supposed to be moved into tents. But limited resources mean they are stuck here for now, sleeping on the floor, exposed to the heat, and with barely any basic services.
10: The children need diapers, they need milk. We need money to buy mattresses, blankets and tents. There is no drinking water or even toilets. We can't cope.
8: The Djiboutian government says it is reaching its limit and has asked the international community to heed its call. More than 2,700 Yemeni refugees have arrived here, and authorities say the burden is too big for this small country.
10: We appeal to you today, not just for help, but as partners sharing an Arab, human and global responsibility.
8: For many of these refugees, Obuch offers something they no longer had back home across the sea, a measure of safety. But arriving here is not the end of their ordeal. It is the beginning of a new struggle, one without shelter, income or certainty. Their future now depends on how quickly aid can reach them in this remote corner of Djibouti and on what happens next in Yemen.
11: Hassan Razak, Al Jazeera, Obuch, Shamalia, Djibouti.
1: Israeli forces have carried out a series of airstrikes across northern Gaza with at least four Palestinians killed across the strip. A drone strike hit a vehicle in Gaza City's Sheikh Radwan neighbourhood, killing at least one Palestinian. Bystanders used sand to try to put out the flames. And in northern Gaza, the son of the health ministry's director was killed in an Israeli drone strike on Jabalia.
12: I was with him in the tent and he said, Dad, they will target us, you and me together. I said, that's fine, we will go to heaven together. He said, Dad, they will target me and I don't want both of us to get killed. I said, so be it, we will go to heaven. He went outside the tent and they struck him.
1: Well, Israeli violence in Gaza continues even as tens of thousands of children return to the classroom for the start of a new school year. Makeshift learning environments have been set up following nearly 3 years of Israeli attacks which have destroyed schools. Anya Mahmoud reports from Gaza City.
13: After nearly 3 years, kids in Gaza are going back to school. And look at them. School bags are back on their shoulders. There is a real excitement that we feel in the air this morning. Today, September 19th, students across Gaza are starting a new school year after almost 3 years of disrupted education. For many of them, this walk is a return to a routine they have not experienced for years. But look at the roads these children have to take to get to school. Much of the landscape around them has been transformed by the war. And with the majority of the school buildings across Gaza destroyed or damaged, there are few functioning classrooms left. Many children will now learn in temporary tents.
14: Before the war, we had seats, school books, and stationery. Today, after the war, we miss the most simple things that we should have. No seats, no stationery, and no school books.
8: The last time I was at school was 3 years ago. Now we are starting the school year. It's a year of joy, happiness, and success. Despite that, we are studying inside tents with no good ventilation system or seats. We sit on a mat. We also have lost our friends.
10: We want our children to live like other children in the world. It is hard to get to school. In the past, we used to use transportation. Now, there is no transportation to make sure my son is safe on the way to school. When he leaves to school, I ask God to keep him safe.
13: And now, one of the most familiar parts of the school morning, the assembly. For many of these children, this is the first return to a structured school routine in almost 3 years. And look at this. This morning assembly not only gives them the opportunity to find their friends, but also to make new ones. Meeting their friends, seeing their teachers, sitting alongside their classmates. These are ordinary moments, but after years of displacement and disrupted education, they mean something different. With no school supplies and no furniture, this classroom is temporary. The streets outside are still marked by destruction and war. But today, these children are back together again, learning, laughing, and starting a new year. And after 3 years, they're just excited to be back. Hani Mahmoud, Al Jazeera, from Gaza City, Palestine.
1: Israel's president has pardoned a former soldier who shot dead a wounded Palestinian man in occupied West Bank in 2016. Elor Azaria was convicted of manslaughter for

0: among the injured, and rescue teams work to pull survivors from a damaged apartment building in northern Ukraine. It was hit by a Russian glide bomb. Ukrainian President Zelensky has condemned the attack. And in Dnipro, at least two people have been injured in a Russian strike on a shopping centre. Dozens of emergency workers had been sent to the site to battle the fires. Russia's held a second day of voting in its first parliamentary election. That's since the full-scale invasion of Ukraine in 2022. Every single party in the running this year supports the war in Ukraine. Millions are eligible to cast their ballots in a vote that President Vladimir Putin has described as the country's most important domestic political event. Dmitry Medvedenko reports from a polling station in Moscow.
1: Official voter turnout at the end of day one of three in Russia's parliamentary election was around 30%, which is rather high. But take a look around. There's only one voter here in this hall polling station in downtown Moscow. Everybody else here you see either work for the election commission or observers or security. So this mismatch perhaps will be explained by the fact that quite a few people were encouraged to vote online. We've actually seen the Russian president do so. There's a video that several media have described as awkward, where Vladimir Putin appears to be squinting at the monitor as he's trying to navigate the process. But those who didn't vote online get at least two ballots, because there's also municipal elections in some of the regions. And how it works in Russia, there's 450 seats in the lower house of parliament. Half of them go through the nationwide party list. The other half are single-seat constituencies. So every region is represented by at least one seat, and then highly populated regions get more. So Moscow gets 16. Crimea and occupied Ukraine get at least 10. So if you look at the nationwide party list, you will notice that number two is missing from this list, because that was actually a number assigned to the Yabloko party, the only one that was campaigning to stop the war. And it was barred from running by the Supreme Court. But if you look at the single-seat constituency list for this polling station, this lady, for example, is actually a member of the Yabloko party. So individuals are still allowed to run. Dmitry Medvedenko, Al Jazeera, Moscow.
0: Millions of Germans will go to the polls on Sunday to elect new parliaments in two eastern states. The race in Berlin is wide open. And in Mecklenburg-Vorpommern, the governing Social Democrats are neck and neck with the far-right Alternative for Germany. The AfD has promised to cut the cost of living. But as Dominic Kane reports from MecPom, many people say affordability is the biggest issue.
2: Mecklenburg-Vorpommern is one of Germany's largest states by land area, but in terms of population, it's one of the smallest. And yet, the fight for votes here is being watched across the nation. One of the central issues is the cost of living. Gabriele Kiesel is a pensioner. She says everyday items now cost so much that she does much of her shopping in Poland. She drove us to the fuel station she uses across the border, where a litre of unleaded petrol costs around 80 US cents less than back home. Gabriele says while she can still manage the higher costs right now, many people in her region can't and are worried.
3: Those who can no longer cope with their lives and the expenses they have, I think they clearly understand. But now people are becoming increasingly more dissatisfied because they have to limit their spending so much.
2: Which helps explain why the federal government announced late on Friday plans to cut VAT on fuel for 3 months by around 20 US cents, provided all the states agree. One party promising to change things is the far-right Alternative for Germany, or AfD. Fresh from its victory in Saxony-Anhalt 2 weeks ago, its lead candidate says his is now the People's Party.
4: More and more people here are feeling a sense of optimism, a desire for change. Now we need to get things moving so that things finally change. What really matters is the manifesto we've adopted, and that's a sound center-right conservative manifesto.
2: Manuela Schwesig of the Social Democrats disagrees. She's led the state government for the past 9 years. Her party calls her Die Frau gegen Blau, the woman against blue, the color of the AfD. She accepts the cost of living is a serious problem and says she is listening.
5: We are trying to help where we can. For example, free daycare centers have given mothers and fathers hundreds more dollars per month than before.

0: We also have an apprentice and senior ticket. 40,000 pensioners have been able to save money through this, and we're also investing in affordable housing.
1: Surveys suggest she is one of the most popular Social Democrat politicians in Germany. Her party clearly thinks that she's a winner. But do the voters agree? We'll find out on Sunday. Dominic Payne, Al Jazeera, in Mecklenburg-Vorpommern.
2: While the far right may be on the rise elsewhere in Germany, in the capital, Berlin, it's the left-wing Die Linke party that leads the polls. The party's focus is on issues like housing, inequality and greater political inclusion for immigrants. Well, it struck a chord with younger voters. Its candidate is the daughter of Turkish exiles, and she says the city is ready for change.
3: After all, this policy is not a law of nature. It is not a law of nature that the rich are getting richer, that one in four children are now living in poverty, whilst the number of billionaires and millionaires has tripled. That is not a law of nature, it is politics. And we will all work together with the people of Berlin to change this policy, my friends.
2: More than 6 weeks after a mass migrant crossing from Morocco to the Spanish territory of Ceuta, the humanitarian crisis is deepening and tensions are rising. Up to 10,000 people remain stranded, living in tents or temporary shelters. And as Peter Smith reports, Spain is bracing for another confrontation on its border.
4: After 50 days, this is what life is like, stuck in Ceuta. Under the North African sun, migrants are grouped together daily on the beach. This is how they're made to wait for food, all under the watch of armed police.
5: Look at what they are doing to us. They grab us, they tell us, sit down, here, and wait. They don't give us water while we wait. They beat us, you want to stand up, and they tell you no.
4: It's estimated up to 10,000 people are stranded here, nearly half are still believed to be without shelter. Ali is one of them. 5 years old, he made a Spanish flag here in the camp for the place he wishes to call home. Instead, this is what Ali has faced. His family says he was shot with a pellet gun by anti-immigration protesters here who want to force them back to Morocco.
6: Left for so long, what started here as a humanitarian crisis is now a political one on the other side of the Mediterranean, because there is huge pressure building on the Spanish government to come up with a solution. And Ceuta is now a symbol of the immigration debate in Europe. Pressure is on the EU to strengthen its external borders.
4: There are rumours here another surge on the border is planned. From the Moroccan side, a march to liberate Ceuta. Police and military reinforcements are here in anticipation. Ceuta residents have also set up their own camp in front of the mayor's residence. They say to see how he feels having tents in front of his house.
6: Your home in Ceuta now has a lot of police, a lot of military and a lot of people who are
7: It's like a movie. It's like a terrified movie. The only solution, I think, for me and for everyone here is the return of everyone to the country.
6: There are human rights, and those human rights are not just for European people. So if somebody comes, there's a duty of care, right?
7: Yeah, if someone comes here with the correct things, we are going to welcome them with the arms open, of course, if they have to do something here. But you cannot take advantage of the rules of my country.
4: These are the people trapped between the politics, still here, still refusing to turn back, and still holding on to hope there will be a better life for them than this. Peter Smith, Al Jazeera, Ceuta.
2: All right, well, still ahead on Al Jazeera, Inside Latin America explains why the race to be the next Secretary General of the United Nations could have major consequences there. And
8: I'm Paul Rees in Norway, 300 kilometres north of the Arctic Circle. Or at least, I think I am. The satellite signals allowing the GPS system to work have been interfered with. I'll tell you how and why. That report coming up.
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11: Zelensky's reading of this situation is that there is no agreement. There is a proposal, that might lead to an agreement.
9: From the heart of the story.
12: The state police tell us that they usually head out in a coordinated effort to try and keep the streets safe.
9: 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Rebellion. 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And compassion. 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

0: You're watching Al Jazeera. Here's a reminder of our top stories this hour. Iran's top security official has told Al Jazeera Tehran has conveyed its conditions for ending the war to Washington through Qatar. Mohsen Rezai says they include an end to the war on all fronts and release of frozen funds. Yemen's Ansarullah Houthis say they've attacked sites in the Saudi capital Riyadh with ballistic missiles and drones. And it comes hours after smoke was seen rising from a location close to the city's main airport. The Saudi-led coalition says air defences intercepted missiles launched towards the capital and other cities. And Israeli strikes across Gaza on Saturday have killed at least three Palestinians. In one Israeli attack in Jabalia, the son of the Gaza Health Ministry's director general was killed. Now, the US military's Southern Command says a strike on a vessel in the Caribbean has killed at least four people. It says that a joint task force struck a boat operating along established narco trafficking routes in the region. Southern Command added that its intelligence revealed the vessel was actively involved in drug trafficking. Al Jazeera has been told that Google's artificial intelligence system, Gemini, hacked into three companies without being told to. Google confirmed the incidents to Al Jazeera, saying Gemini used information that was publicly available online. OpenAI, Meta and Anthropic have all reported similar incidents. Google says it's now changed its testing process in response. And it comes as US President Donald Trump announces what he calls an AI force and says he'll appoint an AI czar to lead it. Eva McKend reports from Washington, D.C.
1: It's not entirely clear what they will be tasked with. Since Trump has indicated he's not overly interested in increased regulation for the industry, but in this force, there will be an AI czar. So that Truth Social post, he indicated the existing criminal and civil justice system we have in place in America is doing enough to root out bad actors. President Trump's stance on AI, though, is increasingly out of step with public sentiment, a notable disconnect with his voters. I'm thinking about Leon County, Texas, for instance. It's a very conservative part of the country where residents there who overwhelmingly supported the president are pushing back against an AI data center. And then you have this recent bill in the House, the Ratepayer Protection Act. It was overwhelmingly supported by both parties, 417-3. And to get that kind of policy buy-in from Republicans and Democrats in this country on an issue is incredibly rare. So it's not a partisan issue, and this makes Trump an outlier. But in terms of the substance of what this task force will do, it's sort of yet to be seen. It seems like this is a bit of a diversion from the other news that he made today. Blocking CNN, Politico, and MS Now from access to the White House, and now bringing attention onto this task force. But many Americans have deep concerns about the industry and are calling for more regulation, even though he describes this skepticism as a hoax.
0: In Norway, defense and tech companies are taking part in annual exercises aimed at countering the threat against satellite signal jamming. Aircraft, ships, power grids and financial markets all rely on satellites to operate, but those signals can be disrupted. And in the Arctic, engineers are attacking their own technology to see what needs replacing before

0: before someone else breaks it. Boris reports from Blick in Norway.
1: A menace is looming above this remote Arctic village, one that could bring down banking systems, energy grids and transport. Government agencies and tech companies have come here to the JAMA test event to see what happens when global navigation satellite systems, or GNSS, are deliberately disrupted. Cars and aircraft are being jammed and spoofed by signals that mess with their ability to identify their location. Up here on the mountain is the main high-powered jammer, sending interference far out across the Norwegian Sea. There are also antenna embedded just over the ridge, turning this mountain into a shield, stopping the interference from spreading out over Swedish, Finnish and Russian airspace. The problem with satellite signals is that they're weak by the time they reach Earth. That makes them easy to overpower, whether by someone trying to hide a stolen vehicle or an army disrupting navigation in a conflict zone. Driving around this area, my car's GPS can't pinpoint where we are. Real-world consequences can be much worse.
2: For example, helicopters coming to land and save people during traffic accidents might be hampered on their approach and hinder them from actually helping the people.
1: Ordinary GPS is simple to tamper with, but interference from this military truck also managed to jam up a convoy of cars loaded with sophisticated satellite systems. Drones struggle too, useful to know when they're being used as weapons of war. There are three main ways to interfere with a satellite signal. Jamming is noise that drowns out the real signal, spoofing is a lie that tells the receiver it's somewhere else, and meekening replays a signal so it looks genuine but has arrived late. This can play a role in geopolitics as well as geolocation. Norway's neighbour Sweden has accused Russia of disrupting satellite navigation signals at sea. And that can be done by manipulating not just location, but time.
3: Most people don't realize that accurate position you get as the blue dot in your phone is actually underpinned by really, really accurate timing systems. For the power grid, it's become more and more reliant on accurately timestamp measurements from the whole grid so that you can do corrections and prevent a collapse of the grid.
1: The end game of JAMA test is to make the systems more skeptical when the information they receive doesn't make sense. The interference here is controlled. Beyond this corner of the Arctic, the vulnerability is real. Paul Rees, Al Jazeera, Blake, Norway.
0: Demonstrators have taken to the streets in Buenos Aires to protest against President Javier Milei's government. The Great March of Outrage is a rally against Milei's austerity policies. Among them are social, political and human rights groups. And it's the latest public demonstration against the right-wing government. In August, protesters clashed with police over a private property bill. Families in Nigeria are demanding answers for the 37 miners that died in police custody. The deaths caused widespread protests across Niger's state capital, Mina. The group had been detained during raids on suspected illegal gold mines. Nigerian authorities, though, say they were found dead on Thursday after a suspected disease outbreak, but the official cause of death is still under investigation.
4: The government is supposed to give us justice. If the government does not take decisive action, we will continue the protest. They should be ready to continue killing us, and it is better that we all die. They should kill us all, along with our parents.
0: Doctors Without Borders have launched an Ebola vaccination trial in Democratic Republic of Congo. The campaign targets 20,000 frontline workers in the epicentres of the outbreak, Ituri and North Kivu provinces. A vaccine developed for a previous strain of Ebola is being used to test its effectiveness. Now, there is no vaccine available that specifically targets the Bundibugyo virus. Since the outbreak was declared in May, more than 3,500 people have died in the DRC and more than 7,200 cases have been confirmed.
5: I wanted to get vaccinated because I'm in constant contact with sick people and I'm at high risk of catching this disease. So the vaccine I receive today will help protect me. I might still get the disease, but I'm less likely to develop a severe case.
0: The race to lead the United Nations is underway, and Latin America could make history. As world leaders gather in New York for the UN General Assembly next week, we look at the organization's role across the region, from peacekeeping and migration to hunger and development. And with several Latin American candidates in the running, many are wondering if the region could produce the UN's first female Secretary-General. Lucia Newman and Teresa Bo take us inside Latin America.

0: Welcome to Inside Latin America. I'm Lucia Newman in Santiago, Chile, which is also the regional headquarters for the United Nations. The UN has had a long presence in this region, but now the United Nations, which is the world's largest multilateral organization, is at a crossroads, and it is facing unprecedented financial challenges, among other things. And as it prepares to elect a new Secretary General, many of the candidates are from Latin America. It's become a common phrase to hear that if only women ran the world, things would be very different. Well, that's unlikely to happen anytime soon. However, the UN General Assembly last year explicitly called on member states to appoint a woman to the top job. And for many reasons, it so happens that the majority of the candidates who've thrown their hats into the ring are from Latin America. The United Nations headquarters in New York remains a universally recognized symbol, yet the authority it represents has never been so questioned. And if the regional rotation norm in place since 1971 continues to be respected, Latin America is in line for the next U.S. Secretary General. Six of the eight candidates vying for the UN top job so far are Latin American, and five of them are women. Michelle Bachelet, two-time Chilean president, former UN Human Rights Commissioner, and its first head of UN Women, is a socialist, backed by Mexico, Brazil, and many developing countries, but not by the Trump administration.
1: I shouldn't say this, but I'm going to say it because I truly believe it. If somebody vetoes me because I believe in democracy, because I believe in multilateralism, because I believe in women's rights, because I believe in human rights, I mean, I would be honored.
0: Whoever wins must avoid a veto from any of the five permanent members of the Security Council, which makes Bachelet practically unelectable. Former Costa Rican Vice President Rebecca Greenspan, a well-respected economist who depicts herself as a reform-minded multilateralist with long support for the UN's commitment to peace, is considered a strong candidate.
2: Peacemaking is the purpose of this organization. It will be my first priority.
0: The only male Latin American candidate is Rafael Grossi from Argentina. He's the Director General of the International Atomic Energy Agency, and his career has been largely defined as nuclear diplomacy. But Russia has expressed reservations about his candidacy. And that makes Caroline Rodriguez-Birquet from oil-rich Guyana a possible compromise candidate. Once a school teacher, she became her country's first foreign minister of indigenous descent and currently serves as its ambassador to the UN.
3: Because I believe in the United Nations. It is indispensable, it is incomparable, and it is a force for global good.
0: Reaching a compromise for the top UN job has always been difficult. But with the next Secretary General in line to come from Latin America, the region is well positioned to make its case.
4: Thanks, Lucia. I'm here at a training center for the Argentinian armed forces involved in peacekeeping operations. For decades, the UN has had a major presence in Latin America and across the Caribbean. UN agencies work on everything from hunger and development to migration, refugees, and disaster response. The UN helped end El Salvador's 12-year civil war, deploying a peacekeeping mission to monitor human rights and later oversee the peace accords. In Guatemala, it helped end 36 years of civil war, verifying the 1996 peace accords, ceasefire, and demobilization of combatants. More recently, the UN played an integral part in the peace deal between Colombia's government and the FARC rebel group. 10 years on, the UN is still on the ground verifying rural reform, security guarantees, and the reintegration of former combatants. But the UN's biggest peacekeeping footprint in the region was here, Haiti. MINUSTAH was deployed in 2004 and remained for 13 years. After the devastating 2010 earthquake, its authorized military and police strength rose to around 12,600. It was one of the most consequential and controversial interventions in the Americas. Nearly a decade after MINUSTAH left, Haiti is once again in crisis. Here's a closer look at the mission's legacy and where the country stands today.

0: scenes of terror on the streets of Kenskov, just outside Haiti's capital, Port-au-Prince. At least 30 people were killed in one of the latest attacks by gangs as they continue to terrorize the population.
1: We live in humiliation. They have nothing for us. They do nothing, nothing for us.
0: Haiti's police is outnumbered and outgunned. The international response relies on a gang suppression force, a multinational force authorized by the United Nations Security Council. Haiti has been here before. For 13 years, thousands of United Nations peacekeepers served here under MINUSTAH. The mission arrived in 2004. UN troops helped stabilize parts of the country, supported elections, and strengthened the Haitian police. But MINUSTAH also left behind a deeply controversial legacy. UN peacekeepers were linked to sexual abuse and exploitation, and the United Nations acknowledged its role in the cholera epidemic that devastated Haiti after the 2010 earthquake. By 2017, the Security Council believed Haiti had made sufficient progress to end the military mission. Lieutenant Colonel Cesar Fragni was part of the peacekeeping operation.
2: I was an operations officer, and our job was to keep the security and stability in a large part of the country. Over 1,800 Argentine doctors worked in that military hospital during the period that lasted the mission.
0: But the political stability that was supposed to follow did not last. President Jovenel Moïse was assassinated in 2021. The state got weaker, and armed groups filled the vacuum. They control now around 80% of Haiti's capital. Haitians are now hoping to head to the polls in December. It would be the country's first national vote in roughly a decade. Haiti is once again relying on international forces to restore order, but this time there's no blue helmets on the streets. The new force has a targeted mission: help local security forces fight against the gangs and also create enough security for people to vote. For Haitians, the stakes go far beyond an election. It's securing the international assistance needed to find the stability they desperately need.
3: Thanks, Teresa. The first person appointed by the UN to head MINUSTAH in Haiti in 2004 was Juan Gabriel Valdez of Chile. He's a man with a long relationship with the UN. We went to see him to see if he still has faith in the organization and in its ability to face the challenges for this region and beyond. What is it that the United Nations and its agencies can provide that countries in this region and elsewhere can't provide for themselves?
4: Well, I think that the United Nations has been essential in many areas in the history of Latin America since its existence. And particularly, I think that the human rights, the situation of women, the studies that the United Nations Development Program, for instance, does on education, on the economic development, on the role of women in society, on the development of the protection of the indigenous populations, has been enormously important. Now, this has decreased as a support recently in a very dramatic fashion, way, because the budgets of these agencies in the UN has been diminished, and also because some governments have thought that what the UN did was too progressive, to say
3: too
4: it in
3: progressive.
4: A sense. Too progressive.
3: So there is about to be a replacement of the current Secretary General. He will be replaced possibly by a woman for the first time.
4: Let's hope so.
3: What would that mean to have a Latin American as, again, it's been a long time, as Secretary General of the United Nations?
4: I'm a very good friend of other of the candidates, women candidates, and I believe that they are all extremely competent and they have authority and they have a vision which is not necessarily that of the men candidates. I would say that it would be a fantastic thing if one of them could be elected. Now, the problem is that both the United States and Russia

0: want to diminish the role of the United Nations. They don't believe in the United Nations. The Trump administration does not believe in the UN. They don't believe in multilateral discussions. They don't believe in multilateral decisions. Therefore, the situation is so serious that I think that the UN, in that sense, needs somebody who has the capacity to persuade leaders of different countries that this is a critical moment and the UN has to play a role in establishing once again values that lead humanity to peace and not to war.
1: Can a Latin American Secretary General at this critical stage make a difference? Latin America is a region that is not at war with anyone else.
0: No.
1: And hasn't been.
0: Yes, I think that Latin Americans respect peace and understand that war does not solve anything. I know the three women who are competing, and I believe that all three of them are absolutely persuaded. This is not an exercise only on administration, control, budget control, efficiency, management. No, this is a question in which if you don't do that with a vision to the Charter and to the effort that the United Nations have to make in humanitarian terms and in vision of the future, if the UN is not there to be able to exchange information, to discuss things, I think that
1: there's no one else.
0: No one else. There is no one else, and we are a bit doomed to catastrophes.
1: It's still too soon to predict whether the next UN Secretary General will be from Latin America or whether the top job will go to a woman. But if so, it could have a significant influence on the future of an organization that is struggling to respond to the challenges for which it was created. That's it from us. Now back to our headquarters in Doha.
2: All right, still ahead on Al Jazeera. The Asian Games are officially underway in Japan. More on that after the break.
3: Deep in the Brazilian Amazon, the Ashaninka are inspiring global environmental action.
4: They're pushing on a number of fronts to bring the attention of the world to what is going on here.
3: Through cultural revival and environmental stewardship, their efforts honor ancestral traditions while shaping a sustainable future for the planet.
4: Thousands of trees planted here. All that work is just mind-blowing.
3: Earthrise, we are nature. Message from the Amazon on Al Jazeera.
5: The US military's Black Hawk helicopters swooped to a low altitude, and soon after we took off, this happened.
6: I'm sitting in what used to be someone's home. People coming back to the Yarmouk camp will have to deal with destruction like this.
7: Anger is high, frustration is high, because they do not believe the police is doing justice by not declaring the incident which happened, killing three Kurdish refugees. These waters might recede in a few weeks, but climate change is here to stay.

0: Asian Games officially got underway on Saturday in Japan, and it's the country's first multi-sport event since the COVID-restricted Tokyo Olympics 5 years ago. Well, the opening ceremony for the 20th Games took place in host city Nagoya. Athletes from 45 nations across 43 different disciplines are taking part. Zahal Malik looks at the biggest names in the competition.
1: Around 11,000 athletes will compete at the Aichi Nagoya Asian Games. Here are 10 big names to look out for. In 10th spot, we have the so-called unkillable Demon King, Lee Faker Sang-hyuk. The South Korean esports gamer is one of the best League of Legends players in the world. At 9, home favorite, Haruka Kitaguchi. The javelin thrower is aiming for gold, having triumphed at the Paris Olympics. Next up, Carlos Yulo of the Philippines. He won 2 gymnastics titles at the last Summer Games. At 7, Chinese swimmer Pan Chan Le. He's the Asian and Olympic 100-meter freestyle

0: freestyle champion and world record holder. And watch out for badminton world number one, South Korea's An Se-young. She's another Olympic gold medalist looking to defend her Asian Games crown. Number five is double Olympic table tennis champion Wang Chu-chin. He heads to Aichi Nagoya, sitting top of the world rankings. Then we have Japan's swimming queen, Rikako Ike, who's looking to cap a remarkable comeback story after surviving cancer. At three, Pakistan's Arshad Nadeem. The Olympic javelin champion hasn't hit top form yet this season, but he's hoping to deliver his best in Japan. Taking second spot, Jasprit Bumrah. He headlines a star-studded India cricket squad, primed to retain their T20 title. And at number one, who else but tennis sensation Alex Ayala. The 21-year-old recently became the first player from the Philippines to win a WTA Tour title, and she's expected to be a huge draw in Japan. Sohail Malik, Al Jazeera.
1: All right, that's it from me, Sara Khairat, and the rest of the news team. For more information, you can head to our website, that's aljazeera.com. 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Stay with us.
2: Man-made substances used in countless products.
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6: Students refuse to trade in the blood of Palestinians.
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2: That ignited the student uprising.
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11: 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Nobody knows what will happen. I need to stay positive.
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13: 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I want to be trustworthy. I want to be responsible.
14: People keep getting inspired through the stories of others.
15: Bringing the communities to consciously agree to put the past behind and move forward. 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
16: 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That's a matter of what do you think about your fellow human beings?
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0: I'm Sada Khairat and Doha. Here are your top stories on Al Jazeera. Iran's top security official has told Al Jazeera that Tehran has conveyed its conditions for ending the war to the White House through Qatari mediators. The secretary of the Supreme National Security Council, Mohsen Razai, says Iran's demands include an end to the war on all fronts and the lifting of the US naval blockade on Iranian ports.
1: The respected Qatari government, as well as the respected Pakistani government, are currently engaged in continuous consultations with us. There are ongoing contacts and meetings. We have informed them of our conditions, and the Americans themselves are aware of our conditions as well. However, we have conveyed our conditions to them, and we are waiting on the Americans to accept and implement them. We have announced to the U.S. that one of our conditions is the release of our frozen assets. Secondly, they must announce an end to the war on all fronts, from Lebanon to other fronts, refrain from interfering in our internal affairs, stop cooperating with opponents of our revolution, halt any form of aggression against our territory, and lift the naval blockade.
0: Yemen's Ansarullah Houthis say they attack sensitive sites across Saudi Arabia, including the capital, Riyadh. Video filmed earlier near King Khalid International Airport showed large plumes of smoke. That's after

0: An alert for the capital was issued. The Houthis say they also targeted Aramco oil facilities at Yanbu on the western coast.
1: We carried out two significant military operations using a large number of ballistic missiles, cruise missiles and drones. The first operation targeted sensitive sites in the Saudi capital Riyadh, while the second targeted the Aramco facility in Yanbu. Both operations were successful and resulted in massive fires at the targeted locations.
0: Israeli forces have carried out a series of airstrikes across northern Gaza. At least four Palestinians were killed across the strip. A drone strike hit a vehicle in Gaza City's Sheikh Radwan neighbourhood, killing at least one Palestinian. Bystanders used sand to try to put out the flames. And in northern Gaza, the son of the Health Ministry's Director General was killed in an Israeli drone strike on Jabalia.
1: I was with him in the tent and he said, "Dad, they will target us, you and me together." I said, "That's fine, we will go to heaven together." He said, "Dad, they will target me and I don't want both of us to get killed." I said, "So be it, we will go to heaven." He went outside the tent and they struck him.
0: Israel's President Isaac Herzog has pardoned a former soldier who shot dead a wounded Palestinian man in occupied West Bank in 2016. Ilor Azaria was convicted of manslaughter for shooting Abdel Fattah el-Sharif while incapacitated on the ground in the old city of Hebron. Video from the incident sparked global outrage. Azaria was released from prison in 2018 after serving a nine-month sentence. Germany is holding regional elections in two states on Sunday. In the capital, Berlin, the left-wing Die Linke party is leading in the polls. The party's focuses on issues like housing inequality and greater political inclusion for immigrants has struck a chord with younger voters. Its candidate is the daughter of Turkish exiles, and she says the city is ready for change.
2: After all, this policy is not a law of nature. It is not a law of nature that the rich are getting richer, that one in four children are now living in poverty, whilst the number of billionaires and millionaires has tripled. That is not a law of nature. It is politics. And we will all work together with the people of Berlin to change this policy, my friends.
0: The US military Southern Command says it struck a vessel in the Caribbean, killing at least four people. It says the Joint Task Force attacked the boat as it was travelling along established drug trafficking routes. Southern Command added that it had confirmed intelligence that the vessel was carrying narcotics. Demonstrators have taken to the streets in Argentina's capital, Buenos Aires, to protest against President Javier Milei's austerity policies. It's the latest in a series of protests against the right-wing government. All right, those are your latest news headlines. The news does continue here with me after Al Jazeera World.

0: The old Mea Shearim neighborhood in Jerusalem is home to a large community of ultra-Orthodox Jews, including a group called Neturei Karta. They oppose the doctrine of Zionism and don't recognize the state of Israel.
1: You're Zionists? Zionists is against God? And you want to destroy God and Hashem? Go away! Go away! You're not Jewish!
0: Members of Neturei Karta routinely protest in Jerusalem against Zionism. Zionism is generally defined as a Jewish nationalist movement whose goal is the creation and support of a Jewish homeland in historic Palestine.
2: בדרך כלל כל חודש עושים כאן הפגנה נגד הציונות, נגד הכיבוש הציוני בעזה ובכל הארץ. וכמובן שהציונים ממש לא יכולים לסבול את זה ומגיעים כל פעם לעצור אנשים. החיים שלנו בתוך ה...

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1: In this film, we meet members of Neturei Karta, both in Jerusalem and in the United States, who will explain what they stand for and why. This is the Neturei Karta story, told firsthand by its own people.
2: يرفض أتباع نيتوري كارتا استصدار بطاقات الهوية الإسرائيلية ولا يقبلون أي إعانات من الدولة كما لا يسجلون مواليد.
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3: A stone's throw from the old city of Jerusalem, Mea Shearim, a Jewish quarter like no other.
4: The non-religious Zionists look at them as traitors. You know, they collaborate with the Palestinians. We have to know that a part of Neturei Karta in New York are going to the manifestation for Gaza.
5: We want the international community to realize what happened in October is just an outcome of the continued occupation. It didn't start in October. It's not, you're not doing a favor to hide the truth and say terrorism, terrorism. We have to know the root of the problem here. There's a brutal occupation here.
6: Well, we are working tirelessly since October 7th, almost nonstop, to raise the awareness what is going on, to set the record straight that we as Jewish people condemn all these atrocities. And that this does not represent the Jewish religion.
1: Neturei Karta believes that the roots of the Arab-Israeli conflict go back much further than the creation of the State of Israel in May 1948. It dates back, they say, to the founding of the World Zionist Organization by Theodor Herzl at the first Zionist Congress in Basel, Switzerland, in August 1897. It aimed to establish a homeland for the Jewish people in what it calls the Land of Israel, by which it means historic Palestine, triggering one of the longest-running and most complex conflicts in modern history.
7: على مدار التاريخ الإسلامي منذ أن دخل المسلمون هذه الأراضي وسمحوا فعليا لليهود بالوصول مرة أخرى إلى مدينة القدس وإلى المناطق اللي كانوا ممنوعين منها تحت سلطة الدولة البيزنطية في ذلك الوقت، عند ذلك 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
4: The majority of people living in
8: the Holy Land at the time, a Muslim community, and then there was the Christian, was the second large community, and the smallest community was the Jewish community, and they all lived together. One of the pictures, I carry some pictures with me, is to show how Jews lived together, together with Muslims in those years, in harmony, in peace. When this Zionist movement, this heretical movement came, and the man said that they wanted to establish a state, and of course the Muslims didn't want it, so they started a narrative that the Muslims hate the Jews. There's nothing more vile and revolting for us to hear such a thing of a people who are so good to us.
4: If I compare as a historian the Christian world attitude to Jews and the Muslim attitude to Jews, you cannot compare it. You cannot compare it at all. The Shoah came from the heritage of Christian, but from Salah ad-Din, that saves a lot of Jews from the Christian. I know that in the Islam, between Islam and Judaism, it's very important, you cannot find the hatred. In the hatred, today, most of the hatred is not against Jews, against the Israelis, against me as the Israelis that, took their land.
7: المقاربة التي تقدمها ناتوري كارتا هي أن المشروع الصهيوني هو السبب الأساسي في سقوط الدماء دائما. لولا المشروع الصهيوني لكان اليهود والمسيحيون والمسلمون يعيشون إلى اليوم في فلسطين باحترام وبحب وبسلام بدون أي مشاكل. ولذلك يمكن أن نقول أن ناتوري كارتا أفادت فعليا في توصيف الصراع بشكل الصحيح، أنه ليس صراعا بين أديان بقدر ما هو صراع على أيديولوجيا تريد احتلال قطعة أرض ليست لها بكل وساطة.
3: So when did this ideology start? The Zionist movement held its first congress in August 1897 in Switzerland. It faced strong opposition from many Jewish rabbis, especially in Austria, Germany, France, the US, and Britain. The Pope, the global leader of the Roman Catholic Church in the Vatican in Rome, also issued a statement opposing it.
9: The Zionist movement was a secular movement and did not adhere to the authorities of rabbis, did not follow religious laws. And most of the Jews at that time in Europe were still following religious practices, religious laws, religious lifestyle. And so they decided to form a movement that can compete with Zionism and can be a political movement that will represent those who still follow religious lifestyle. This is how Agudat Israel was established.

0: Orthodox Jews around the world founded Agudat Yisrael in 1912 in opposition to the Zionist movement. It means the Union of Israel.
1: عندما ظهرت هذه الحركة أجودات إسرائيل كانت تعتبر عقبة في وجه الحركة الصهيونية.
0: But Agudat Yisrael soon faced a major challenge.

0: In the Balfour Declaration in November 1917, the British government pledged support for the establishment of a national home for the Jewish people in Palestine. It also gave the Zionist movement political recognition and seemed to empower it to act as representatives for all Jews, including those already living in the region. The Balfour Declaration also effectively encouraged Jewish immigration into Palestine, especially by supporters of Zionism from Eastern Europe. As migration gathered pace, several prominent Zionist immigrants emerged, including Jacob Israel de Haan, a Jewish poet and politician from the Netherlands.
1: Zionists were very excited at having such a person. He knew seven languages, he was a diplomat, he was everything they could use, and he was a brilliant man, well known around the world.
0: However, after arriving in Palestine, Jacob de Haan began to completely rethink his Zionist views and made a complete U-turn. He joined the Agudat Yisrael movement, became its lawyer, spokesperson, and a close confidant of one of its leaders, Rabbi Yosef Chaim Sonnenfeld.
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1: Not only that, he said he's going to go to Parliament in Britain and he's going to inform them that they're making a colossal mistake. These aren't the Jewish, this is not the Jewish community. How dare they give them the right to control Palestine, this group of people, the Zionists. And he said, I'm going to Parliament. This scared the Zionists very much, and they warned him that either you're going to cease and desist or we're going to kill you.
3: As he was on his way to London to negotiate the idea, the Zionist movement, the Haganah, sent an assassin that shot him in the chest and killed him. And this was the end of this idea.
2: הם ידעו שברגע שפרופסור יעקב ישראל דיאן יצליח במשימתו, כל הרעיון הציוני ילך לאיבוד. והם ידעו שהם רוצים להגשים את החזון הזה, אז הם עשו מבחינתם את הדבר הנכון כדי לרצוח אותו. שם חיכו לו שלושה מתנגשים וירו בו שלושה כדורים ורצחו אותו נפש. זה היה הרצח הפוליטי הראשון בארץ הזאת.
0: After de Haan's murder in 1924, the political landscape in Europe began to shift dramatically. The National Socialist or Nazi Party, led by Adolf Hitler, rose to power in 1930s Germany and triggered the Second World War. Part of its agenda was also the large-scale persecution of the Jewish community, leading ultimately to the Holocaust. This was a turning point for Agudat Yisrael.
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1: And they came along, this Zionist movement, with the facade as Jews,

0: mass to the Holy Land. As individuals, small communities were allowed to live there, but not to return en masse. And Zionism breaches all these decrees of God of exile. But not only that, it's directly forbidden for us to kill or steal. That's our covenant with God, not to kill or steal. So what they're doing, they're going to take the land because they're to create a state. They had a technical problem. It was people living there, and there was over 500 villages were destroyed in order to establish the state. So they're killing and stealing. This is against the Torah. The Jewish community there had a total disregard for this and didn't respect this and didn't want this and was in total opposition to this and stood up in every manner possible to stand up in opposition.
1: As Palestine takes its place among the nations of the earth.
2: The rabbis over the generations lost the belief that Jews can really fix things by themselves, that Jews can move and immigrate and establish their own state by themselves. So they thought that God will do it. God will send the Messiah. God will conduct miracles. God will perform, you know, all the things that are needed. And when Jews started doing it by themselves through secular authorities, without following the rabbi's authority, without listening to rabbis, it looked strange, and many rabbis thought that it's inappropriate. This is basically the argument of Neturei Karta. But also ultra-Orthodox Jews eventually realized that opposing the state is unrealistic. And nowadays, ultra-Orthodox Jews in Israel enjoy the benefits the state gives them in high numbers. So they are really, really for the state and not against it.
3: אשמח לקבל את תשובתו של הרב, מה העניין של ניטורי קרתא? מדוע הם מתנהלים כפי שהם מתנהלים בניגוד למצוות התורה?
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2: In the early days of the state of Israel, the political leadership, like David Ben-Gurion, Israel's first prime minister, he took Neturei Karta more seriously. He had multiple statements about them. He opposed them on an ideological level. He wanted like to expose, you know, their wrong ideology. So there was some kind of a dialogue between Neturei Karta and Ben-Gurion over, you know, what is good for Jews. But as this movement declined after the death of its leadership in the 1970s, it has become fringe and bizarre. People really don't associate with them anymore, don't like try to reason with them. I don't see any type of an ideological conversation with them. So it basically became a very small fringe movement

It doesn't really have any type of dialogue and conversation with the rest of the Jewish people.

0: They turn and they say, look, that Jewish community in Williamsburg, they're fringe. But when we go around the world, the very religious communities are anti-Zionist. We are less in number than them, but fringe we're not. Their policy is always to ridicule, belittle, and try to disqualify the voice of truth.
1: Coming up in part two, Neturei Karta develops close relationships with the Palestinians.
2: Crazed militants let loose with gunfire on police.
3: A controversial 1968 confrontation unpicked by curious students.
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3: Shootout in Glenville uncovered exclusively on Al Jazeera.
8: Wealth built on slavery.
9: Sugar has been fundamental to colonialism and fundamentally important to the production of racial inequality.
8: How the sugar trade created a global system of exploitation.
9: A transfer of energy from Africa to the Americas to Europe.
8: A bitter legacy that still affects communities and workers today.
10: These plantations that we're driving in front of is where my ancestors were enslaved. This is trauma.
8: Blood, Sweat and Sugar, Episode 1, Enslaved, on Al Jazeera.
11: In this world, some children grow up surrounded by family, while others grow up learning how to live without one. Since 2017, your donations have reached orphans with care that protects their dignity. Across 15 countries, Hands for Charity stands beside orphans, offering support that truly changes lives. Sponsor an orphan today and become part of their future.

0: Hello, I'm Sarah Khairat in Doha, and here are your top stories on Al Jazeera. Iran's top security official has told Al Jazeera that Tehran has conveyed its conditions for ending the war to the White House. That's through Qatari mediators. The secretary of the Supreme National Security Council, that's Mohsen Rezaei, says Iran's demands include an end to the war on all fronts and the lifting of the US naval blockade on Iranian ports.
1: The respected Qatari government, as well as the respected Pakistani government, are currently engaged in continuous consultations with us. There are ongoing contacts and meetings. We have informed them of our conditions, and the Americans themselves are aware of our conditions as well. However, we have conveyed our conditions to them, and we are waiting on the Americans to accept and implement them. We have announced to the U.S. that one of our conditions is the release of our frozen assets. Secondly, they must announce an end to the war on all fronts, from Lebanon to other fronts, refrain from interfering in our internal affairs, stop cooperating with opponents of our revolution, halt any form of aggression against our territory, and lift the naval blockade.
0: Yemen's Ansar Allah Houthis say they attack sensitive sites across Saudi Arabia, including the capital, Riyadh. Video filmed earlier near King Khalid International Airport showed large plumes of smoke. The Houthis say they also targeted oil facilities on the western coast. Israeli forces have carried out a series of airstrikes in northern Gaza. At least four Palestinians were killed. One drone strike hit a vehicle in Gaza City's Sheikh Radwan neighborhood, killing at least one person. And in northern Gaza, the son of the Health Ministry's Director General was killed in an Israeli drone strike on Jabalia.
2: I was with him in the tent, and he said, "Dad, they will target us, you and me together." I said, "That's fine, we will go to heaven together." He said, "Dad, they will target me,

0: I don't want both of us to get killed. I said, so be it. We will go to heaven. He went outside the tent and they struck him.
1: The US military Southern Command says it sunk a vessel in the Caribbean, killing at least four people. It says the Joint Task Force attacked the boat as it was travelling along established drug trafficking routes. Right, those are your headlines. Al Jazeera World continues next. Stay with us.
2: This ancient game is called Kokoburu, where tradition meets raw, unflinching intensity. Think rugby, but on horseback. Skilled riders battling on strong horses to carry a 30-kilogram goat carcass into the opponent's goal. They're thundering across the hippodrome to play the flagship sport of the nomadic games.
3: These are considered to be the Olympics of Central Asia. Horsemanship, archery, and dozens of other sports are happening, and thousands of athletes from all over the world are here in Kyrgyzstan.
2: For centuries, horses have been part of everyday life as well as folklore. Other events include endurance races, picking up coins at full gallop, and wrestling. Intellectual games test strategy and calculation. For 6 days, Kyrgyzstan transformed into the beating heart of Central Asian nomadic culture. For Kyrgyzstan, a nation of nomads, it's about more than competition. It's a celebration of identity and a revival of traditions that date back centuries.

0: Judaism as a religion and Zionism as a political ideology should never be confused with one another. Many thousands of ultra-Orthodox Jews oppose Zionism and don't recognize the State of Israel.
1: You're not Jewish. Yeah, yeah. You're Zionist. Yeah, yeah. Zionist is against God. Ask. And you want to destroy God. Okay, and Hashem. Go away. Go away. You're not Jewish.
0: Neturei Karta is a group of ultra-Orthodox Jews who live primarily in Jerusalem and the U.S. In this film, we meet members of the group, both in Jerusalem and in the United States, who explain what they stand for and why. This is the Neturei Karta story, told firsthand by its own people. In 1945, there were elections to the council of an ultra-Orthodox Haredi community in Jerusalem, known as Ida HaHaredis. The anti-Zionist Neturei Karta was successful in winning a majority in these community elections. But only 2 years after this win, the United Nations passed Resolution 181, in which it proposed partitioning the whole of Palestine. The plan was to divide it into Jewish and Arab areas. Rabbi Yosef Tzvi Dushinsky, the chief rabbi of the Ida HaHaredis, appeared before a United Nations committee in 1947.
2: Rabbi Dushinsky took over Blessed Memory, and he was the one at the time of the establishment of the state, leading committee. And he, this is a picture, where he's sitting, meeting with the leaders, the delegates of the United Nations. And here is the declaration before the United Nations, July 16, 1947, where he's stating, and it's in the United Nations records, "We furthermore wish to express our definite opposition to a Jewish state in any part of Palestine." The United Nations comes and ratifies this this state. It's against the will of the Muslim people. It's against the will of the Christian people. It's against the will of, ironically, even the Jewish community that was there. And yet they ratified it.
3: We have to know that the rabbis, the big rabbis, till 47, they were against the Jewish state. They knew that the Jewish state will not be never a real Jewish state. Most famous rabbis in New York were not for Zionism.
4: בעצם נטורי קארטה בתחילת ייסוד המדינה ב-1948, שבעצם זה היווה מכה מאוד קשה לעם היהודי פה בארץ הזאת, כי בעצם כל השנים התנגדו לרעיון בכלל, לא לעצם הישות הציונית שקמה.

0: With the establishment of the State of Israel in 1948, Neturei Karta began to face a very different world. In response, they sought to free Jerusalem, including the Meir Shearim neighborhood, from Israeli control. Its leader, Rabbi Amram Blau, submitted a memorandum to the United Nations urging it to implement its plan to internationalize Jerusalem and remove it from Israeli rule. Neturei Karta also held meetings with different international figures in order to achieve this. When that failed, the group appealed to the head of the papal delegation in Palestine to help relocate its followers to the Arab-controlled sector of the city. This also failed, so Neturei Karta ultimately remained under Israeli control, forced to adjust to the new political landscape.
1: The chief rabbi of Palestine himself, Rabbi Teitelbaum, he said, I'm afraid that by living there, he said, by living there, you're giving support for them. And he urged and again, tried to help his followers to move out. I could tell you till today, many Jewish families are trying to move away from there. And each case is a hurdle by itself, cause sometimes tens of thousands of dollars, lawyers' fees and attempts to be able to get a visa. And so it's very hard.

0: The Troikata organized multiple demonstrations in the streets of Jerusalem against the new state of Israel. At that time, Israel was only 10, 15 years old. So the mass demonstrations were a significant event in the 1950s and 60s. And those demonstrations kind of drew the line, very clear line, where the secular state stands on questions of religion compared with the ultra-Orthodox community that had a much more religious point of view into how to govern a Jewish state.
1: Neturei Karta's efforts now focused on one core idea, their opposition to both Zionism and the State of Israel.
2: On our cards, we say clearly, it says, pray for the speedy and peaceful dismantlement of the State of Israel. So when we meet politicians, I give them my card. When their advisors see this, they whisper to the air, don't even look at them, don't meet with them, because they're afraid, because they can't say that there should be a dismantlement of the State of Israel. What they will say is there should be two states, that half Jerusalem, that one side of Jerusalem should go all to the Zionists. I mean, what does that mean? That you're going to steal a half of the Palestine from the Palestinians just because you stole it once, you should be able to hold on to it? We don't agree with that, and it's against God.
0: Currently, there are 7 million Jews living in Israel. The state already exists 75 years, so it's unrealistic to call for its destruction. Because we have to wait for the Messiah. It is an idea that doesn't have any support. It is also an extremist ideology that expect like miraculous events to happen and so on, which many people don't really believe in miracles.
1: In the years after the founding of Israel, the number of confrontations between Neturei Karta followers and the Israeli security forces increased. These clashes led to several arrests, including that of the group's leader, Rabbi Amram Blau.
3: מהציונים, אני פשוט מסומן, ואני, אני, אם הם יראו אותי, אז הם יתנטלו אליי. אני לאחרונה הייתי בהפגנה נגד הציונים, והם תמיד, הם לוקחים את הידיים מאחורה, לא נתתי להם את זה. אז הם נתנו לי מכות בידיים, 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
1: Al Jazeera contacted the Israeli police and Ministry of National Security, asking them to comment on the use of force and brutality against Neturei Karta protesters, but they didn't reply. As street confrontations continued, Nitore Carta's leadership went through some changes. In 1974, the group's founder and leader, Amram Blau, died. He was succeeded by Rabbi Moshe Hirsch. Hirsch intensified the group's opposition to Zionism. He initiated direct contact with the Palestinian leadership under Yasser Arafat, whom Israel regarded as a prime enemy at the time. He also used his diplomatic skills to build relationships with other countries that Israel considered hostile, including Iran.
4: אבא שלי זכר לברכה, הרב משה אירש, בעצם היה לו חוש דיפלומטי מאוד מפותח. והוא יצר קשרים עם כל מיני אישים בעולם גם, לא רק פה בארץ הזאת, ולא רק עם הפלסטינאים. עם כל סוגי מנהיגים בעולם, שהוא יצר איתם קשר, והעביר בפניהם את העמדה הנחרצת של היהדות נגד הציונות. ובעצם הוא היה הראשון שפיתח קשרים עם אבו עמר על העיר חמו. ונסע אליו לתוניסיה כמה פעמים. והוא הבהיר בפניו את העמדה של היהדות החרדית נגד הציונות.
1: Hirsch went even further and started to introduce Nitore Carta followers living in Palestine as Palestinian Jews.
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1: 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An illegal act under Israeli law, including for Palestinians.
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2: Despite these arrests, Neturei Karta stuck to its pro-Palestinian position. In the early 1990s, the Oslo Accords were signed by the Palestine Liberation Organization led by Yasser Arafat and Israeli Prime Minister Yitzhak Rabin. Israel recognized the PLO and the agreement set up a framework for a peace process. Neturei Karta reaffirmed its support for the Palestinians and their rights, but continued to reject recognition of the State of Israel.
3: The existence of the State of Israel is challenging God. We're not exactly in the position to challenge God. We know what's good for us.
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0: כולם הבינו שהוא אמר, הבין את המסר האמיתי של הדבר הזה, שמראה לעולם שאין לו שום דבר נגד יהודים ונגד היהדות.
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2: In the next few years, Neturei Karta developed its relationship with the Palestinians even further. The group held regular meetings with leaders of different resistance groups and appeared at their public events. This openly defied Israeli restrictions and caused even more problems for Neturei Karta.
1: היה זה שנה שעברה, בחודש ינואר, ביקרנו בג'נין להביע שם את העמדה שלנו מול התושבים במחנה הפליטים בג'נין. באנו להביע את העמדה שלנו נגד הציונות, ובעיקר להביע שאין לנו שום קשר לציונים ולציונות. ושבוע אחרי זה באו לכל המשתתפים לעצור אותם למשך 4-5 ימים.
6: And at that point, Ben-Gvir, who was that radical extremist member of Knesset in Israel, wrote a tweet that Neturei Karta should be deported from Israel to Syria. And mind you, that might be a good idea, you know, because our people don't want to live in Israel. Many of our people leave. the occupation.

0: that what's happening in Gaza for these years is terrible. There are many communities in the United States and in Palestine, Jerusalem. Look at these pictures in Jerusalem, in New York, in London, in Montreal, in many other places who are against what's happening. We are against the state of Israel.
1: We visited Gaza in 2009. This was after the siege started. And this was after that war that took place then. And the situation was bad. The people in Gaza at that time already were terribly oppressed. And we questioned originally whether it will be safe for us to go. We were afraid from the Israelis. And we were afraid from the Gazans, you know, after all what happened to them. And they don't understand who we are. And who knows how they will misunderstand us. At the end of the day, we did go. Not even once. Not even one person would say to us a bad word. This was so encouraging. You know, and after all, Gaza is like the most prime minister of Gaza at the time. And he said to us, we have nothing against the Jewish people. We are against the occupation. And this was not only from the governmental level, this was from the ordinary people as well. This was very encouraging from one side. From the other side, witnessing all this destruction that was, at that time already, was so disturbing and so sad and so...
2: آمنين مطمئنين في بلادنا أما أنتم أيها الصهاينة لا نقول اليهود أما أنتم أيها الصهاينة نعم فمكانكم معروف ارجعوا إلى أماكنكم إخوانكم من اليهود الشرفاء يتظاهرون ضد حكومتكم في أمريكا في الجامعات وفي أوروبا وفي كل مكان
3: The overwhelming majority of Jewish people today support the state of Israel. They see it as a place where Jews should have a homeland where they can, you know, defend themselves and treat themselves and not be at the mercy of other nations. Those who oppose the state of Israel basically are coming from two sides. One is from the Neturei Karta side, which says that from a theological point of view, Israel is a sin. And the other is coming from the radical left, who oppose the state of Israel based on viewing. And I'm part of that majority.
4: I gave you 75 years. So maybe we should stop buying into your narrative and understand that buying into your narrative is an insult to common sense. It's an insult to common logic because we were living together for hundreds of years, just like Neturei Karta, and the religious Jews are pleading and screaming, and the Arabs are screaming and pleading that we're not against Jews, they're saying. And the Jews are saying, we live together, we're not against Muslims, and we are friends, and it's not a religious conflict. And everybody's ignoring us. Why are you ignoring the people that till Zionism came, there was no bloodshed? How many people have to die before the world will come to the realization that the support of this nationalist movement is the cause of death and suffering? We believe that as long as there is a state of Israel, there will not be a true peace.
5: More than a century after political Zionism took root in Palestine, the question of what kind of state or states should exist here is still unresolved. For many Jews, Israel is a vital refuge, and its existence is non-negotiable. Neturei Karta challenges this from within Judaism, arguing that a Jewish state in Palestine has brought dispossession and conflict, and that peace involves ending the so-called Zionist project

0: and recognizing full Palestinian rights. As war in Gaza and regional tensions continue, whether any settlement can address past injustices, security fears, and the demand for equal rights remains deeply uncertain.
1: Israeli intelligence services are often ranked among the best in the world, but sometimes things go wrong.
2: In the case of October 7th, the intelligence failure is much worse than in 73.
1: Al Jazeera World examines some of these failures and how Israel's enemies use spies to inform on their own country.
3: Nobody wants to talk about them openly.
1: Infiltration from within on Al Jazeera.
4: As we made our journey here, we saw some of the helicopters picking up some of the dead bodies that had been found here.
5: Search and rescue operations are in full swing after a brief suspension due to the weather.
6: The whole area has been completely buried in mud.
7: So many people still waiting to hear from their loved ones. We're outside a hospital in downtown Kathmandu.
8: And supplies like this are so important. Here we have water purification systems.
9: Lying in and out of this tiny little strip of dirt is very complicated and amazingly dangerous.
0: High-profile interviews, conversations with global leaders, icons, and alternative voices shaping our times. 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
10: On Counting the Cost. Inflation is rising again globally. Many central banks are lifting interest rates to fight it. That's pushing up borrowing costs for consumers and businesses. But are policymakers striking the right balance, and can they help bring prices down? Counting the Cost on Al Jazeera.
11: In a displacement camp in Al-Obayyab, teachers listen closely to the stories these children carry with them. Gizma Suleiman says she's noticed that the language they use and their behavior has changed, shaped by the war.
12: Even their games have become war games.
11: The children are suffering from psychological trauma, and by providing a space for them to express themselves and interact as children, she and her colleagues are helping them to heal.
12: They have moved out of that psychological trauma and into a safer place.
13: Inside this space, children play and learn, but beyond these walls, the dangers of the war are still part of their everyday lives.

0: Hello there, I'm Sarah Khairat, and you're joining Al Jazeera live from Doha. The top stories this hour. An Al Jazeera exclusive. Iran's top security official lays out Tehran's conditions for ending the war with the US. Yemen's Houthis say they've launched attacks across Saudi Arabia. The Saudis say they've intercepted a ballistic missile over Riyadh. Israeli attacks kill at least three Palestinians in northern Gaza on the first day of school across the Strip. The race is on for the UN's top job. Inside Latin America takes a look at why it matters to the region.
1: I'm in Ceuta, where a humanitarian crisis is deepening and tensions are rising because Spain is now braced for another confrontation on its border with Morocco.
0: Iran's top security official has told Al Jazeera that Tehran has conveyed its conditions for ending the war to the White House through Qatari mediators. The secretary of the Supreme National Security Council says Iran is now waiting for a response from US President Donald Trump. Mohsen Rezai says Iran's demands include an end to the war on all fronts and the lifting of the US naval blockade on Iranian ports.
2: The respected Qatari government, as well as the respected Pakistani government, are currently engaged in continuous consultations with us. There are ongoing contacts and meetings. We have informed them of our conditions, and the Americans themselves are aware of our conditions as well. However, we have conveyed our conditions to them, and we are waiting on the Americans to accept and implement them. We have announced to the U.S. that one of our conditions is the release of our frozen assets. Secondly, they must announce an end to the war on all fronts, from Lebanon to

0: to other fronts, refrain from interfering in our internal affairs, stop cooperating with opponents of our revolution, halt any form of aggression against our territory, and lift the naval blockade.
1: Well, our reporter Tohid Asadi has more from Iran's capital, Tehran.
2: In an exclusive interview with Al Jazeera, Iran's Supreme National Security Council Secretary Mohsen Rezaei came out to give utterance to at least three important points. First, the two-sided message that we have been constantly hearing from Tehran. On the one hand, readiness for diplomatic engagement, regarding which we know that Tehran is expecting a Pakistani delegation headed by the Interior Minister of the country. And on the other hand, readiness for another round of confrontation, regarding which Mohsen Rezaei talked about preparation for a decisive war. In the meantime, he came out to depict at least three conditions for the Iranians for a long-lasting peace, which includes, first, the removal of the naval blockade, and also the unfreezing of the frozen assets of the country, and also halting of the war across the region, in particular in Yemeni's front. Meanwhile, he mentioned that Iran's doctrine when it comes to their nuclear policies is going to be the same. Tehran is committed to fatwa of the supreme leader, according to Mohsen Rezaei. However, there might be a possibility of change in the future. All in all, it was a message of defiance that we heard from Mohsen Rezaei in a situation which is marked by uncertainty. Tohid Asadi, Al Jazeera, Tehran.
1: Stephen Zunis is the founding chair of Middle East and Studies at the University of San Francisco, and he says he doesn't see the US or Iran agreeing to a deal anytime soon.
3: The Iranian regime is willing to have their people continue to suffer through the increasingly tightening sanctions and even risk greater damage in case the fighting flares up again. Meanwhile, the Trump administration appears to be unwilling to compromise, because any deal that they make that's realistic at this point is going to be significantly less good for the U.S. and Western interest than what could have been the case if the United States had stuck with the 2015 nuclear agreement, or even accepted the Iranian proposals mediated by Oman prior to the outbreak of the war. And Trump does not want to look like a loser. Trump does not want to appear that to be essentially admit that he made a blunder of historic proportions. And so I think he would rather have this conflict go on indefinitely than to admit defeat.
1: Well, Yemen's Ansarullah Houthis say they attack sensitive sites across Saudi Arabia, including the capital, Riyadh. Video filmed earlier near King Khalid International Airport showed large plumes of smoke after an alert for the capital was issued. The Houthis say they also targeted Aramco oil facilities on the western coast.
0: We carried out two significant military operations using a large number of ballistic missiles, cruise missiles and drones. The first operation targeted sensitive sites in the Saudi capital, Riyadh, while the second targeted the Aramco facility in Yanbu. Both operations were successful and resulted in massive fires at the targeted locations.
1: Our correspondent Yusuf Mowry is in Yemen's capital with more on that statement.
4: According to the statement issued by Yahya Sadid, the Ansarullah Armed Forces spokesperson, two sensitive Saudi targets were hit by Ansarullah ballistic missiles, drones, and also cruise missiles. This is the first time in several months that they have used cruise missiles. Videos circulating on social media seem to show fumes of smoke coming from King Khalid International Airport. And we also see smoke rising from Aramco oil facilities in Yanbu. The Ansarullah group has said that they will target Saudi Arabia's most precious jewel, its most prized asset, the Aramco oil facilities, and they seem to be doing that and intensifying their attacks on a weekly base. The message that's being sent by the Yemeni group is that despite Saudi bombardment campaign across various areas in Yemen against the group, they will continue to step up their attack and meet escalation with escalation. These attacks are not just in protest of the Saudi aerial bombardment across Yemen, according to the statement released by Yahya Sari'. It's also in response to what they are calling the insidious dubious lies and propaganda being spewed by Saudi Arabia, accusing the Ansarullah group of targeting the holy city of Mecca, something that will that the leader of the Ansarullah movement, Abdul Malik al-Houthi, said that Yemenis, they will hold Saudi Arabia accountable for this lie and that they reserve the right to respond to these accusations, taking this accusation very seriously, and they seem to be responding with more military actions and with more missile drones and ballistic missile attacks targeting Saudi Arabia where it really hurts. Yusuf Maudi, Al Jazeera, Sana'a.
1: The Saudi-led coalition says air defences intercepted a ballistic missile launched by the Houthis towards Riyadh. In a statement, a spokesman said the Houthi militia's escalation and its continued attempts to target civilians and civilian sites in the capital, Riyadh, confirmed the militia's intransigence and its deliberate systematic targeting of civilians. The Houthi militia attempted to target civilians and civilian sites in the cities of Bish, Taif, Farasan and Yanbu. And these hostile attempts were foiled by air defences. Nawaf Obaid is senior research fellow at King's College London, and he says a large-scale response to Houthi attacks is likely.
5: There is a coalition coalescing around Riyadh on how to properly respond to what the Houthis have been doing. Now, putting aside the actual drama about these attacks, which in reality they're very limited in strategic value. For example, what they struck today in Riyadh was a storage facility and a housing for the staff. In Yanbu, they failed, it was intercepted. But it makes for a lot of imagery and they're very good at it. But what does on the flip side is that it is something that is that cannot go on, it's not sustainable. And they will be a very sizable response to what the Houthis have been doing over the last few weeks. It is coming. It is going to be sequenced. It is going to be massive. It is going to be fused together, and it's going to be land, sea, and air. You've already have countries that have begun to send respective weapon systems into the kingdom, as well that they have already released certain battleships into the Red Sea for the preparation for what they will be asked to do and to secure the strait. That's on the coalition side. And chief among them is Turkey, and potentially for a much limited operations will be Egypt.
1: William Lawrence is a professor of international relations at the American University, and he's also a former senior US diplomat. Well, he told us earlier that the US and Saudi Arabia misread each other's intentions.
6: The Americans thought the Saudis would defend Mocha, and the Saudis thought the Americans would defend Mocha, building on Operation Rough Rider. And when the call went from MBS to Trump to help defend Mocha, Trump said no. And that meant the Saudis were reacting late to get in to defend there. And the counteroffensives have begun, but haven't had too much success yet in retaking the large amounts of territory that the Houthis seized. And then, of course, there was the Saudi new command and control over the anti-Houthi coalition that was supposed to have new defense measures and coordination in place. And that seems to have fallen apart at the beginning of the lightning raid by the Houthis moving down the western coast towards Bab el-Mandeb. So again, I don't think that's an underestimate of what the Houthis can do. It was a lack of a response in real time at the scale of what they were facing. I've been hearing a lot of this just in the last couple of days, that the U.S. needs to do something, again, to protect the Saudi, help protect the Saudis, to protect the global economy, and to not allow the Houthis to consolidate their gains. What form that takes isn't clear, but the U.S. already has 100 military advisors in Saudi helping with this operation, and they're deeply involved in ISR, intelligence, surveillance, and reconnaissance to support the Saudi mission. So it wouldn't be too much of a ramp up for the further Americans to get further involved.
1: Nearly 3,000 people have fled Yemen since the fighting resumed this month, making the dangerous sea crossing to Djibouti. In some cases, people had to be rescued after running out of fuel while at sea. Now, in the northern town of Obok, they're seeking shelter and assistance. Al Jazeera's Hassan Razak spoke with some of them.
7: Their fuel ran out mid-journey. Stranded at sea, they had no choice but to wait to be rescued. This is how hundreds of Yemeni refugees ended up here in

0: Oboh in northern Djibouti after escaping from the conflict back home. They fled airstrikes, shelling, and street battles, risking everything to cross the water.
1: We fled our country because of the war. We risked our families' lives at sea and we arrived safely. Now we appeal to humanitarian organizations, to everyone to help us.
0: Hundreds of families are crowded together in this temporary shelter. They were supposed to be moved into tents. But limited resources mean they are stuck here for now, sleeping on the floor, exposed to the heat, and with barely any basic services.
2: The children need diapers, they need milk. We need money to buy mattresses, blankets and tents. There is no drinking water or even toilets. We can't cope.
0: The Djiboutian government says it is reaching its limit and has asked the international community to heed its call. More than 2,700 Yemeni refugees have arrived here, and authorities say the burden is too big for this small country.
2: We appeal to you today, not just for help, but as partners sharing an Arab, human and global responsibility.
0: For many of these refugees, Oboh offers something they no longer had back home across the sea, a measure of safety. But arriving here is not the end of their ordeal. It is the beginning of a new struggle, one without shelter, income or certainty. Their future now depends on how quickly aid can reach them in this remote corner of Djibouti and on what happens next in Yemen.
3: Hassan Razak, Al Jazeera, Oboh, Shamalia, Djibouti.
4: Israeli forces have carried out a series of airstrikes across northern Gaza with at least four Palestinians killed across the strip. A drone strike hit a vehicle in Gaza City's Sheikh Radwan neighbourhood, killing at least one Palestinian. Bystanders use sand to try to put out the flames. And in northern Gaza, the son of the health ministry's director was killed in an Israeli drone strike on Jabalia refugee camp.
5: I was with him in the tent and he said, "Dad, they will target us, you and me together." I said, "That's fine, we will go to heaven together." He said, "Dad, they will target me and I don't want both of us to get killed." I said, "So be it, we will go to heaven." He went outside the tent and they struck him.
4: Israeli violence in Gaza continues daily, even as tens of thousands of children return to the classroom for the start of a new school year. Makeshift learning classrooms have been set up after nearly 3 years of relentless Israeli attacks, which destroyed most schools in the Strip and forced children out of education. Eni Mahmoud reports from Gaza City.
6: After nearly 3 years, kids in Gaza are going back to school. And look at them. School bags are back on their shoulders. There is a real excitement that we feel in the air this morning. Today, September 19th, students across Gaza are starting a new school year after almost 3 years of disrupted education. For many of them, this walk is a return to a routine they have not experienced for years. But look at the roads these children have to take to get to school. Much of the landscape around them has been transformed by the war. And with the majority of the school buildings across Gaza destroyed or damaged, there are few functioning classrooms left. Many children will now learn in temporary tents.
7: Before the war, we had seats, school books, and stationery. Today, after the war, we miss the most simple things that we should have. No seats, no stationery, and no school books.
0: The last time I was at school was 3 years ago. Now we are starting the school year. It's a year of joy, happiness, and success. Despite that, we are studying inside tents with no good ventilation system or seats. We sit on a mat. We also have lost our friends.
2: We want our children to live like other children in the world. It is hard to get to school. In the past, we used to use transportation. Now, there is no transportation to make sure my son is safe on the way to school. When he leaves to school, I ask God to keep him safe.
6: And now, one of the most familiar parts of the school morning, the assembly. For many of these children, this is the first return to a structured school routine in almost 3 years. And look at this. This morning assembly not only gives them the opportunity to find their friends, but also to make new ones. Meeting their friends, seeing their teachers, sitting alongside their classmates. These are ordinary moments, but after years of displacement and disrupted education, they mean something different. With no school supplies and no furniture, this classroom is temporary. The streets outside are still marked by destruction and war. But today, these children are back together again, learning, laughing, and starting a new year. And after 3 years, they're just excited to be back. Hani Mahmoud, Al Jazeera, from Gaza City, Palestine.
4: Israel's president has pardoned a former soldier who shot dead a wounded Palestinian man in occupied West Bank in 2016. Eloy Azaria was convicted of manslaughter for shooting Abdel Fattah al-Sharif while incapacitated on the ground in the old city of Hebron. Video from the incident sparks global outrage. Israeli President Isaac Herzog announced that he has approved Azaria's request to clear his criminal record. Azaria was released from prison in 2018 after serving a 9-month sentence. At least 2 people have been killed and 7 others injured in a Russian attack on the Ukrainian city of Sumy. 2 children were among the injured. Rescue teams worked to pull survivors from a damaged apartment building in northern Ukraine, and it was hit by a Russian glide bomb. President Zelensky has condemned the attack. And in Dnipro, at least 2 people have been injured in a Russian strike on a shopping centre. Dozens of emergency workers were sent to the site to battle the fires. Russia has held its second day of voting in its first parliamentary election since the invasion of Ukraine in 2022. Every single party in the running this year supports the war. Millions are eligible to cast their ballots in a vote that President Vladimir Putin has described as the country's most important domestic political event. Dmitry Medvedenko reports from a polling station in Moscow.
8: Official voter turnout at the end of day 1 of 3 in Russia's parliamentary election was around 30%, which is rather high. But take a look around. There's only one voter here in this hall polling station in downtown Moscow. Everybody else here you see either work for the election commission or observers or security. So this mismatch perhaps will be explained by the fact that quite a few people were encouraged to vote online. We've actually seen the Russian president do so. There's a video that several media have described as awkward, where Vladimir Putin appears to be squinting at the monitor as he's trying to navigate the process. But those who didn't vote online get at least 2 ballots, because there's also municipal elections in some of the regions. And how it works in Russia, there's 450 seats in the lower house of parliament. Half of them go through the nationwide party list. The other half are single-seat constituencies. So every region is represented by at least 1 seat, and then highly populated regions get more. So Moscow gets 16. Crimea and occupied Ukraine get at least 10. So if you look at the nationwide party list, you will notice that number 2 is missing from this list, because that was actually a number assigned to the Yabloko party, the only one that was campaigning to stop the war. And it was barred from running by the Supreme Court. But if you look at the single seat constituency list for this polling station, this lady, for example, is actually a member of the Yabloko party. So individuals are still allowed to run. Dmitry Medvedenko, Al Jazeera, Moscow.
4: Millions of Germans will go to the polls on Sunday to elect new parliaments in 2 eastern states. The race in Berlin is wide open, and in Mecklenburg-Vorpommern, the governing Social Democrats are neck and neck with the far-right Alternative for Germany. The AfD has promised to cut the cost of living. And as Dominic Kane reports from Meckpom, many people say affordability is still the biggest issue.
9: Mecklenburg-Vorpommern is one of Germany's largest states by land area, but in terms of population, it's one of the smallest. And yet, the fight for votes here is being watched across the nation. One of the central issues is the cost of living. Gabriele Kiesel is a pensioner. She says everyday items now cost so much that she does much of her shopping in Poland. She drove us to the fuel station she uses across the border, where a liter of unleaded petrol costs around 80 US cents less than back home. Gabriele says while she can still manage the higher costs right now, many people in her region can't and are worried.
10: Those who can no longer cope with their lives and the expenses they have, I think they clearly understand. But now people are becoming increasingly more dissatisfied because they have to limit their spending so much.
9: Which helps explain why the federal government announced late on Friday plans to cut VAT on fuel for 3 months by around 20 US cents, provided all the states agree. One party promising to change

0: sense of optimism, a desire for change. Now we need to get things moving so that things finally change. What really matters is the manifesto we've adopted, and that's a sound center-right conservative manifesto.
1: Manuela Schwesig of the Social Democrats disagrees. She's led the state government for the past 9 years. Her party calls her Die Frau gegen Blau, the woman against blue, the color of the AfD. She accepts the cost of living is a serious problem and says she is listening.
2: We are trying to help where we can. For example, free daycare centers have given mothers and fathers hundreds more dollars per month than before. We also have an apprentice and senior ticket. 40,000 pensioners have been able to save money through this, and we're also investing in affordable housing.
3: Surveys suggest she is one of the most popular Social Democrat politicians in Germany. Her party clearly thinks that she's a winner. But do the voters agree? You'll find out on Sunday. Dominic Bain, Al Jazeera, in Mecklenburg-Vorpommern.
4: While the far right may be on the rise elsewhere in Germany, in the capital, Berlin, it's the left-wing Die Linke party that leads the polls. The party's focus on issues like housing, inequality and greater political inclusion for migrants has struck a chord with younger voters. Its candidate is the daughter of Turkish exiles, and she says the city is ready for change.
5: After all, this policy is not a law of nature. It is not a law of nature that the rich are getting richer, that 1 in 4 children are now living in poverty, whilst the number of billionaires and millionaires has tripled. That is not a law of nature. It is politics. And we will all work together with the people of Berlin to change this policy, my friends.
4: More than 6 weeks after a mass migrant crossing from Morocco to the Spanish territory of Ceuta, the humanitarian crisis is deepening and tension is rising. Up to 10,000 people remain stranded, living in tents or temporary shelters. And as Peter Smith reports, Spain is bracing for yet another confrontation on its border.
6: After 50 days, this is what life is like, stuck in Ceuta. Under the North African sun, migrants are grouped together daily on the beach. This is how they're made to wait for food. All under the watch of armed police.
7: Look at what they are doing to us. They grab us, they tell us, sit down, here, and wait. They don't give us water while we wait. They beat us, you want to stand up, and they tell you no.
6: It's estimated up to 10,000 people are stranded here. Nearly half are still believed to be without shelter. Ali is one of them. 5 years old, he made a Spanish flag here in the camp for the place he wishes to call home. Instead, this is what Ali has faced. His family says he was shot with a pellet gun by anti-immigration protesters here who want to force them back to Morocco.
8: Left for so long, what started here as a humanitarian crisis is now a political one on the other side of the Mediterranean, because there is huge pressure building on the Spanish government to come up with a solution. And Ceuta is now a symbol of the immigration debate in Europe. Pressure is on the EU to strengthen its external borders.
6: There are rumours here another surge on the border is planned. From the Moroccan side, a march to liberate Ceuta. Police and military reinforcements are here in anticipation. Ceuta residents have also set up their own camp in front of the mayor's residence. They say to see how he feels having tents in front of his house.
8: Your home in Ceuta now has a lot of police, a lot of military and a lot of people who are
9: It's like a movie. It's like a terrified movie. The only solution, I think, for me and for everyone here is the return of everyone to the country.
8: There are human rights, and those human rights are not just for European people. So if somebody comes, there's a duty of care, right?
9: Yeah, if someone comes here with the correct things, we are going to welcome them with the arms open, of course, if they have to do something here, but you cannot take advantage of the rules of my country.
6: These are the people trapped between the politics, still here, still refusing to turn back, and still holding on to hope there will be a better life for them than this. Peter Smith, Al Jazeera, Ceuta.
4: Still ahead on Al Jazeera, Inside Latin America explains why the race to be the next Secretary General of the United Nations could have major consequences there.
3: I'm Paul Rees in Norway, 300 kilometres north.

0: of the Arctic Circle. Or at least, I think I am. The satellite signals allowing the GPS system to work have been interfered with. I'll tell you how and why. That report coming up.
1: The latest news as it breaks.
2: The officials have been telling people that it is unsafe to stay in these buildings, but people do not have any other option.
1: With detailed coverage.
3: Extrajudicial killings are on the rise in the occupied West Bank, where the Israeli forces fear no accountability.
1: From the heart of the story.
4: For many families here in Lamert, even when the missiles stop falling, the wounds of the war will remain, sometimes forever.
5: It's giving you the news, but it's leaving out the agent who killed them, and it's leaving out the fact that they were killed.
6: AI chatbots, the latest effort by Israel to shape what people read about the country online.
7: He wants to create an alternative reality and inhabit that reality.
8: Somewhere something broke on this matter.
9: What we are really discussing now is the spectacle. The state and the mainstream media still in some ways control the narrative.
1: The Listening Post decodes the media on Al Jazeera.

0: You're watching Al Jazeera. Here's a reminder of our top stories this hour. Iran's top security official has told Al Jazeera that Tehran has conveyed its conditions for ending the war to Washington through Qatar. Mohsen Rezai says they include an end to the war on all fronts and release of frozen funds. Yemen's Ansarullah Houthis say they've attacked sites in the Saudi capital Riyadh with ballistic missiles and drones, and it came hours after smoke was seen rising from a location close to the city's main airport. The Saudi-led coalition says air defences intercepted missiles launched towards the capital and other cities. And Israeli strikes across Gaza on Saturday have killed at least three Palestinians. In one Israeli attack in Jabalia, the son of the Gaza Health Ministry's director general was killed. Now, the US's military Southern Command says a strike on a vessel in the Caribbean has killed at least four people. It says that a joint task force struck a boat operating along established narco-trafficking routes in the region. Southern Command added that its intelligence revealed the vessel was actively involved in drug trafficking. In Norway, defence and tech companies are taking part in annual exercises aimed at countering the threat against satellite signal jamming. Aircraft, ships, power grids and financial markets, well, they all rely on satellites to operate, but those signals can be disrupted. In the Arctic, engineers are attacking their own technology to see what needs replacing before someone else breaks it. Paul Rees reports from Blake in Norway.
1: A menace is looming above this remote Arctic village, one that could bring down banking systems, energy grids and transport. Government agencies and tech companies have come here to the Jammer Test event to see what happens when Global Navigation Satellite Systems, or GNSS, are deliberately disrupted. Cars and aircraft are being jammed and spoofed by signals that mess with their ability to identify their location. Up here on the mountain is the main high-powered jammer, sending interference far out across the Norwegian Sea. There are also antenna embedded just over the ridge, turning this mountain into a shield, stopping the interference from spreading out over Swedish, Finnish and Russian airspace. The problem with satellite signals is that they're weak by the time they reach Earth. That makes them easy to overpower, whether by someone trying to hide a stolen vehicle or an army disrupting navigation in a conflict zone. Driving around this area, my car's GPS can't pinpoint where we are. Real-world consequences can be much worse.
2: For example, helicopters coming to land and save people during traffic accidents might be hampered on their approach and hinder them from actually helping the people.
1: Ordinary GPS is simple to tamper with, but interference from this military truck also managed to jam up a convoy of cars loaded with sophisticated satellite systems. Drones struggle too, useful to know when they're being used as weapons of war. There are three main ways to interfere with a satellite signal. Jamming is noise that drowns out the real signal, spoof

0: receiving is a lie that tells the receiver it's somewhere else, and Meekening replays a signal so it looks genuine but has arrived late. This can play a role in geopolitics as well as geolocation. Norway's neighbour Sweden has accused Russia of disrupting satellite navigation signals at sea. And that can be done by manipulating not just location, but time.
1: Most people don't realise that accurate position you get as the blue dot in your phone is actually underpinned by really, really accurate timing systems. For the power grid, it's become more and more reliant on accurately timestamped measurements from the whole grid so that you can do corrections and prevent a collapse of the grid.
0: The end game of JAMA Test is to make the systems more sceptical when the information they receive doesn't make sense. The interference here is controlled. Beyond this corner of the Arctic, the vulnerability is real. Paul Rees, Al Jazeera, Blake, Norway.
2: Demonstrators have taken to the streets in Buenos Aires to protest against President Javier Milei's government. The Great March of Outrage is a rally against Milei's austerity policies. Among them are social, political and human rights groups. And it's the latest public demonstration against the right-wing government. In August, protesters clashed with police over a private property bill. Israeli airstrikes have targeted a town in southern Lebanon. The strikes hit the Old Square neighbourhood in Nabatea el-Fawqa. Several buildings were damaged in those attacks. An ambulance crew trying to reach the scene was forced to turn back by repeated strikes. Families in Nigeria are demanding answers for the 37 miners that died in police custody. The deaths caused widespread protests across Niger's state capital, Mina. The group had been detained during raids on suspected illegal gold mines. Nigerian authorities say they were found dead on Thursday after a suspected disease outbreak, but the official cause of death is still under investigation.
3: The government is supposed to give us justice. If the government does not take decisive action, we will continue the protest. They should be ready to continue killing us, and it is better that we all die. They should kill us all, along with our parents.
2: Doctors Without Borders have launched an Ebola vaccination trial in Democratic Republic of Congo. The campaign targets 20,000 frontline workers of the epicentres of the outbreak, Ituri and North Kivu provinces. A vaccine developed for a previous strain of Ebola is being used to test its effectiveness. There's no vaccine available that specifically targets the Bundibugyo virus. And since the outbreak was declared in May, more than 3,500 people have died in DRC, with more than 7,200 cases confirmed.
4: I wanted to get vaccinated because I'm in constant contact with sick people and I'm at high risk of catching this disease. So the vaccine I received today will help protect me. I might still get the disease, but I'm less likely to develop a severe case.
2: Swiss mining company Glencore has agreed to a $300 million bauxite deal with Guinea, the world's biggest exporter. We'll see up to 12 million tonnes of ore shipped from the West African country each year. The rock will be transported by rail from Sangaradi, that's to the port of Kamsa, where it will be loaded onto ships for exports. But for families living besides the railway, the mineral wealth comes with a price, fears for their safety. Nicholas Huck reports.
5: They can feel it coming. A low rumble. Then the ground shakes. So do the walls. It's so loud, like an earthquake passing through the suburbs of the capital, Conakry. It's a freight train loaded with bauxite destined for China to make aluminum for cans, cars and phones. A journey from deep inside the forests of one of the world's poorest countries to one of the world's richest, past Nabi Yaya's home, leaving his family and his community in the dust.
6: The train passes by our home at least three times a day. While it may certainly benefit the state, for us it brings nothing but hardship. If the state could relocate us to another place, it would make a big difference.
5: In August, a train operated by Russian aluminum giant Rusal derailed outside Conakry, leaving several injured.
7: I can see that, thank God, the accident has not resulted in any serious consequences. All necessary measures are being taken to prevent any negative impact on the environment.
5: The train was carrying alumina and caustic soda, a corrosive chemical that can cause severe burns, damage lungs if inhaled, and cause blindness on contact with the eyes.
8: When a spill occurs, we need to identify the chemicals involved, analyze and examine them thoroughly, and assess their potential impact on human health and the environment.
5: Guinea is already the world's largest bauxite exporter. Now a deal with commodities giant Glencore will put up to 12 million tons a year on international markets. For Nabiyaya comes the prospect of more trains. For families along the tracks, more uncertainty and more pollution. The school beside the railway is already crumbling. Rights groups say these families should be relocated. For now, they watch Guinea's mineral wealth roll past their doorstep. A better life still out of reach. Nicholas Hawke, Al Jazeera.
2: The race to lead the United Nations is underway, and Latin America could make history. As world leaders gather in New York for the UN General Assembly next week, we look at the organization's role across the region, from peacekeeping and migration to hunger and development. And with several Latin American candidates in the running, many are wondering if the region could produce the UN's first female Secretary General. Lucia Newman and Teresa Bo take us inside Latin America.
9: Welcome to Inside Latin America. I'm Lucia Newman in Santiago, Chile, which is also the regional headquarters for the United Nations. The UN has had a long presence in this region, but now the United Nations, which is the world's largest multilateral organization, is at a crossroads, and it is facing unprecedented financial challenges, among other things. And as it prepares to elect a new Secretary General, many of the candidates are from Latin America. It's become a common phrase to hear that if only women ran the world, things would be very different. Well, that's unlikely to happen anytime soon. However, the UN General Assembly last year explicitly called on member states to appoint a woman to the top job. And for many reasons, it so happens that the majority of the candidates who've thrown their hats into the ring are from Latin America. The United Nations headquarters in New York remains a universally recognized symbol, yet the authority it represents has never been so questioned. And if the regional rotation norm in place since 1971 continues to be respected, Latin America is in line for the next U.S. Secretary General. Six of the eight candidates vying for the UN top job so far are Latin American, and five of them are women. Michelle Bachelet, two-time Chilean president, former UN Human Rights Commissioner, and its first head of UN Women, is a socialist, backed by Mexico, Brazil, and many developing countries, but not by the Trump administration.
10: I shouldn't say this, but I'm going to say it because I truly believe. If somebody vetoes me because I believe in democracy, because I believe in multilateralism, because I believe in women's rights, because I believe in human rights, I mean, I would be honored.
9: Whoever wins must avoid a veto from any of the five permanent members of the Security Council, which makes Bachelet practically unelectable. Former Costa Rican Vice President Rebecca Greenspan, a well-respected economist who depicts herself as a reform-minded multilateralist with long support for the UN's commitment to peace, is considered a strong candidate.
10: Peacemaking is the purpose of this organization. It will be my first priority.
9: The only male Latin American candidate is Rafael Grossi from Argentina. He's the Director General of the International Atomic Energy Agency, and his career has been largely defined as nuclear diplomacy. But Russia has expressed reservations about his candidacy. And that makes Caroline Rodriguez-Birquet from oil-rich Guyana a possible compromise candidate. Once a school teacher, she became her country's first foreign minister of indigenous descent and currently serves as its ambassador to the UN.
11: Because I believe in the United Nations. It is indispensable, it is incomparable, and it is a force for global good.
9: Reaching a compromise for the top UN job has always been difficult. But with the next Secretary General in line to come from Latin America, the region is well positioned to make its case.
12: Thanks, Lucia. I'm here at a training center for the Argentinian Armed Forces involved in peacekeeping operations. For decades, the UN has had a major presence in Latin America and across

0: the Caribbean. UN agencies work on everything from hunger and development to migration, refugees, and disaster response. The UN helped end El Salvador's 12-year civil war, deploying a peacekeeping mission to monitor human rights and later oversee the peace accords. In Guatemala, it helped end 36 years of civil war, verifying the 1996 peace accords, ceasefire, and demobilization of combatants. More recently, the UN played an integral part in the peace deal between Colombia's government and the FARC rebel group. 10 years on, the UN is still on the ground verifying rural reform, security guarantees, and the reintegration of former combatants. But the UN's biggest peacekeeping footprint in the region was here, Haiti. MINUSTAH was deployed in 2004 and remained for 13 years. After the devastating 2010 earthquake, its authorized military and police strength rose to around 12,600. It was one of the most consequential and controversial interventions in the Americas. Nearly a decade after MINUSTAH left, Haiti is once again in crisis. Here's a closer look at the mission's legacy and where the country stands today.
1: Scenes of terror on the streets of Kenskov, just outside Haiti's capital, Port-au-Prince. At least 30 people were killed in one of the latest attacks by gangs as they continue to terrorize the population.
2: We live in humiliation. They have nothing for us. They do nothing, nothing for us.
1: Haiti's police is outnumbered and outgunned. The international response relies on a gang suppression force, a multinational force authorized by the United Nations Security Council. Haiti has been here before. For 13 years, thousands of United Nations peacekeepers served here under MINUSTAH. The mission arrived in 2004. UN troops helped stabilize parts of the country, supported elections, and strengthened the Haitian police. But MINUSTAH also left behind a deeply controversial legacy. UN peacekeepers were linked to sexual abuse and exploitation, and the United Nations acknowledged its role in the cholera epidemic that devastated Haiti after the 2010 earthquake. By 2017, the Security Council believed Haiti had made sufficient progress to end the military mission. Lieutenant Colonel Cesar Fragni was part of the peacekeeping operation.
3: I was an operations officer, and our job was to keep the security and stability in a large part of the country. Over 1,800 Argentine doctors worked in that military hospital during the period that lasted the mission.
1: But the political stability that was supposed to follow did not last. President Jovenel Moïse was assassinated in 2021. The state got weaker, and armed groups filled the vacuum. They control now around 80% of Haiti's capital. Haitians are now hoping to head to the polls in December. It would be the country's first national vote in roughly a decade.
0: Haiti is once again relying on international forces to restore order, but this time there's no blue helmets on the streets. The new force has a targeted mission: help local security forces fight against the gangs and also create enough security for people to vote.
1: For Haitians, the stakes go far beyond an election. It's securing the international assistance needed to find the stability they desperately need.
4: Thanks, Teresa. The first person appointed by the UN to head MINUSTAH in Haiti in 2004 was Juan Gabriel Valdez of Chile. He's a man with a long relationship with the UN. We went to see him to see if he still has faith in the organization and in its ability to face the challenges for this region and beyond.
5: What is it that the United Nations and its agencies can provide that countries in this region and elsewhere can't provide for themselves?
6: Well, I think that the United Nations has been essential in many areas in the history of Latin America since its existence. And particularly, I think that the human rights, the situation of women, the studies that the United Nations Development Program, for instance, does on education, on the economic development, on the role of women in society, on the development of the protection of the indigenous populations has been enormously important. Now, this has decreased as a support recently in a very dramatic fashion, a way, because the budgets of these agencies in the UN has been diminished, and also because some governments have thought that what the UN did was too progressive, to say
5: too
6: it
5: progressive.
6: In a sense. Too progressive.
5: So there is about to be a replacement of the current Secretary General. He will be replaced possibly by a woman for the first time.
6: Let's hope so.
5: What would that mean to have a Latin American as, again, it's been a long time, as Secretary General of the United Nations?
6: I'm a very good friend of other of the candidates, women candidates, and I believe that they are all extremely competent and they have authority and they have a vision which is not necessarily that of the men candidates. I would say that it would be a fantastic thing if one of them could be elected. Now, the problem is that both the United States and Russia want to diminish the role of the United Nations. They don't believe in the United Nations. The Trump administration does not believe in the UN. They don't believe in multilateral discussions. They don't believe in multilateral decisions. Therefore, the situation is so serious that I think that the UN, in that sense, needs somebody who has the capacity to persuade leaders of different countries that this is a critical moment and the UN has to play a role in establishing once again values that lead humanity to peace and not to war.
5: Can a Latin American Secretary General at this critical stage make a difference? Latin America is a region that is not at war with anyone else.
6: No.
5: And hasn't been.
6: Yes, I think that Latin Americans respect peace and understand that war does not solve anything. I know the three women who are competing, and I believe that all three of them are absolutely persuaded. This is not an exercise only on administration, control, budget control, efficiency, management. No, this is a question in which if you don't do that with a vision to the Charter and to the effort that the United Nations have to make in humanitarian terms and in vision of the future, if the UN is not there to be able to exchange information, to discuss things, I think that
5: there's no one else.
6: No one else. There is no one else, and we are a bit doomed to catastrophes.
5: It's still too soon to predict whether the next UN Secretary General will be from Latin America or whether the top job will go to a woman. But if so, it could have a significant influence on the future of an organization that is struggling to respond to the challenges for which it was created. That's it from us. Now back to our headquarters in Doha.
7: All right, still ahead on Al Jazeera. The Asian Games are officially underway in Japan. More on that after the break.
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0: The Asian Games officially got underway on Saturday in Japan. Now, it's the country's first multi-sport event since the COVID-restricted Tokyo Olympics 5 years ago. The opening ceremony for the 20th Games took place in host city Nagoya. Athletes from 45 nations across 43 different disciplines are taking part. Soheil Malik looks at the biggest names in the competition.
1: Around 11,000 athletes will compete at the Aichi Nagoya Asian Games. Here are 10 big names to look out for. In 10th spot, we have the so-called unkillable Demon King, Lee Faker Sung-hyuk. The South Korean esports gamer is one of the best League of Legends players in the world. At 9, home favorite, Haruka Kitaguchi. The javelin thrower is aiming for gold, having triumphed at the Paris Olympics. Next up, Carlos Yulo of the Philippines. He won 2 gymnastics titles at the last Summer Games. At 7, Chinese swimmer Pan Chan Le. He's the Asian and Olympic 100-meter freestyle champion and world record holder. And watch out for badminton world number one, South Korea's An Se-yong. She's another Olympic gold medalist, looking to defend her Asian Games crown. Number 5 is double Olympic table tennis champion Wang Chu-chin. He heads to Aichi Nagoya, sitting top of the world rankings. Then we have Japan's swimming queen Rikako Ike, who's looking to cap a remarkable comeback story after surviving cancer. At 3, Pakistan's Arshad Nadeem. The Olympic javelin champion hasn't hit top form yet this season, but he's hoping to deliver his best in Japan. Taking second spot, Jasprit Bumrah. He headlines a star-studded India cricket squad, primed to retain their T20 title. And at number one, who else but tennis sensation Alex Ayala. The 21-year-old recently became the first player from the Philippines to win a WTA Tour title, and she's expected to be a huge draw in Japan. Soheil Malik, Al Jazeera.
0: Now, badly behaved baboons are at the centre of a local controversy in Cape Town in South Africa. City officials want to build a cage to enclose about 60 of the animals, but not everybody's happy, as Lou Brown reports.
2: To many, they're an iconic part of Cape Town, a playful aspect of its wild landscape. But to others, these baboons are pests, raiding bins, climbing onto roofs, and finding their way into people's homes.
3: What are you doing this morning? You've got a full tummy because you went into my house.
2: Now, the city wants to permanently enclose about 60 of them, with a plan that targets 2 troops in the Cape Peninsula. The proposal has triggered angry responses and even protests.
4: They need to be free. They're wild animals. They're not domestic animals. You cannot put them in a cage and you cannot put electric fencing around them because they will kill themselves trying to get out.
2: The city says the animals have become increasingly dependent on urban areas, creating conflict with people living nearby and compromising their welfare. Officials say relocation to another wild environment was considered but would be ecologically damaging. They say the alternative is a purpose-built urban wildlife center.
5: These are not wild baboons anymore. They live in an urban area, and what they are getting, whether we agree or disagree, they are going to live their lives better for 30 years. Some of them might not even live up to 30 years if they were left in the current environment.
2: Welfare campaigners say the answer lies in the people, who must adapt to living alongside the animals.
6: A lot of developers, they're developing and not taking the baboons into consideration. And we have to ask ourselves the question, does Cape Town want to capitalize on everything at the expense of nature, or do we want to go back to putting nature first?
2: The debate has become about more than just these baboons and about what space cities give to wild animals when we take their world away. Lou Brown, Al Jazeera.
0: Cheeky baboons. Right, you'll find more information on our website, aljazeera.com. My colleague Hannah Hoxha will be here in a moment. More of the top stories.

0: I'm Sara Khaira. Do stay with us, though, here on Al Jazeera. We'll be around.
1: The latest news.
2: The vast majority died right here in New York City, where the Twin Towers collapsed.
1: With detailed coverage.
3: Zelensky's reading of this situation is that there is no agreement. There is a proposal that might lead to an agreement.
1: From the heart of the story.
4: The state police tell us that they usually head out in a coordinated effort to try and keep the streets safe.
5: To train in the blood of Palestinians.
6: An urgent, intimate portrayal of Columbia University's protest.
7: The future generation is risking arrest, suspension, expulsion for Palestine.
6: That ignited the student uprising.
8: It was just like an electric, electric moment.
6: Against the university's ties to the war on Gaza.
9: People in Gaza are under bomb, and here we are under disciplinary charges.
6: Witness presents The Encampments on Al Jazeera.
10: Through centuries of expulsion and persecution, an ideology was formed that would appropriate Jewish identity, facilitate the creation of Israel, and frame it within the Western world order. In a three-part series, The Big Picture charts the rise of the ethno-religious state from an imperial proxy to an indispensable ally of the West, and examines how this alliance has granted the Zionist project global impunity. The Big Picture, How Israel Won the West, Part 1 on Al Jazeera.
11: And here in Hanlam, just moments ago, the former president vacated the presidential residence. An emotional farewell for supporters.
12: At this site, we see the family members, the friends of those workers, waiting anxiously for news. We even see them clutching their stomachs as they wait for information.
13: The volcano has been erupting consistently since December. And as you can see now, it's erupting again. You can see the thick gray smoke coming from the volcano, and we can also hear this steady, loud grumbling.

0: I'm Hannah Hoxler. This is Al Jazeera live from Doha. Coming up on the programme, an Al Jazeera exclusive. Iran's top security official lays out Tehran's conditions for ending the war with the US. Yemen's Houthis confirm an attack on Saudi Arabia's capital, Riyadh. The Saudi-led coalition accuses the group of systematically targeting civilians.
1: I'm in Ceuta, where a humanitarian crisis is deepening and tensions are rising because Spain is now braced for another confrontation on its border with Morocco.
0: And an iconic part of Cape Town, or a pest? We take a look at why a plan to enclose dozens of baboons is sparking a debate in South Africa. Iran's top security official has told Al Jazeera that Tehran has conveyed its conditions for ending the war to the White House through Qatari mediators. The secretary of the Supreme National Security Council says Iran is now waiting for a response from the US President Donald Trump. Mohsen Rezaei said Iran's demands include an end to the war on all fronts and the lifting of the US naval blockade on Iranian ports.
2: The respected Qatari government, as well as the respected Pakistani government, are currently engaged in continuous consultations with us. There are ongoing contacts and meetings. We have informed them of our conditions, and the Americans themselves are aware of our conditions as well. However, we have conveyed our conditions to them, and we are waiting on the Americans to accept and implement them. We have announced to the U.S. that one of our conditions is the release of our frozen assets. Secondly, they must announce an end to the war on all fronts, from Lebanon to other fronts, refrain from interfering in our internal affairs, stop cooperating with opponents of our revolution, halt any form of aggression against our territory, and lift the naval blockade.
0: Our reporter Tohid Asadi has more from Iran's capital, Tehran.
3: In an exclusive interview with Al Jazeera, Iran's Supreme National Security Council Secretary Mohsen Rezaei came out to give utterance to at least three important points. First, the two-sided message that we have been constantly hearing from Tehran. On the one hand, readiness for diplomatic engagement regarding which we

0: know that Tehran is expecting a Pakistani delegation headed by the interior minister of the country, and on the other hand, readiness for another round of confrontation, regarding which Mohsen Rezai talked about preparation for a decisive war. In the meantime, he came out to depict at least three conditions for the Iranians for a long-lasting peace, which includes, first, the removal of the naval blockade, and also the unfreezing of the frozen assets of the country, and also halting of the war across the region, in particular in Yemeni's front. Meanwhile, he mentioned that Iran's doctrine when it comes to their nuclear policies is going to be the same. Tehran is committed to fatwa of the supreme leader, according to Mohsen Rezai. However, there might be a possibility of change in the future. All in all, it was a message of defiance that we heard from Mohsen Rezai in a situation which is marked by uncertainty. Toida Sadi, Al Jazeera, Tehran.
1: Well, Stephen Zunis is the founding chair of Middle Eastern Studies at the University of San Francisco. He says he doesn't see the US or Iran agreeing to a deal anytime soon.
2: The Iranian regime is willing to have their people continue to suffer through the increasingly tightening sanctions and even risk greater damage in case the fighting flares up again. Meanwhile, the Trump administration appears to be unwilling to compromise, because any deal that they make that's realistic at this point is going to be significantly less good for the U.S. and Western interest than what could have been the case if the United States had stuck with the 2015 nuclear agreement, or even accepted the Iranian proposals mediated by Oman prior to the outbreak of the war. And Trump does not want to look like a loser. Trump does not want to appear that to be essentially admit that he made a blunder of historic proportions. And so I think he would rather have this conflict go on indefinitely than to admit defeat.
1: Yemen's Ansarullah Houthis say they attacked sensitive sites across Saudi Arabia, including the Saudi capital, Riyadh. Video filmed earlier near King Khalid International Airport showed large plumes of smoke after an alert for the capital was issued. The Houthis say they also targeted Aramco oil facilities on the western coast.
3: We carried out two significant military operations using a large number of ballistic missiles, cruise missiles and drones. The first operation targeted sensitive sites in the Saudi capital, Riyadh, while the second targeted the Aramco facility in Yanbu. Both operations were successful and resulted in massive fires at the targeted locations.
1: Our correspondent Yusuf Mari is in Yemen's capital with more on that statement.
4: According to the statement issued by Yahya Sadid, the Ansarullah Armed Forces spokesperson, two sensitive Saudi targets were hit by Ansarullah ballistic missiles, drones, and also cruise missiles. This is the first time in several months that they have used cruise missiles. Videos circulating on social media seem to show fumes of smoke coming from King Khalid International Airport. And we also see smoke rising from Aramco oil facilities in Yanbu. The Ansarullah group has said that they will target Saudi Arabia's most precious jewel, its most prized asset, the Aramco oil facilities, and they seem to be doing that and intensifying their attacks on a weekly base. The message that's being sent by the Yemeni group is that despite Saudi bombardment campaign across various areas in Yemen against the group, they will continue to step up their attack and meet escalation with escalation. These attacks are not just in protest of the Saudi aerial bombardment across Yemen, according to the statement released by Yahya Sarir. It's also in response to what they are calling the insidious, dubious lies and propaganda being spewed by Saudi Arabia, accusing the Ansarullah group of targeting the holy city of Mecca, something that that the leader of the Ansarullah movement, Abdelmalek al-Houthi, said that Yemenis, they will hold Saudi Arabia accountable for this lie, and that they reserve the right to respond to these accusations, taking this accusation very seriously, and they seem to be responding with more military actions and with more missile drones and ballistic

0: missile attacks targeting Saudi Arabia, where it really hurts. Yusuf Mawdi, Al Jazeera, Sana'a.
1: The Saudi-led coalition says air defences intercepted a ballistic missile launched by the Houthis towards Riyadh. In a statement, a spokesman said the Houthi militia's escalation and its continued attempts to target civilians at and civilian sites in the capital, Riyadh, confirm the militia's intransigence and its deliberate, systematic targeting of civilians. The Houthi militia attempted to target civilians and civilian sites in the cities of Bish, Taif, Farazan and Yanbu. And these hostile attempts were foiled by air defences. Well, William Lawrence is a professor of international relations at the American University and a former US diplomat. He told us earlier that the US and Saudi Arabia misread each other's intentions.
2: The Americans thought the Saudis would defend Mocha, and the Saudis thought the Americans would defend Mocha, you know, building on Operation Rough Rider. And when the call went from MBS to Trump to help defend Mocha, Trump said no. And that meant the Saudis were reacting late to get in to defend there. And the counteroffensives have begun, but haven't had too much success yet in retaking the large amounts of territory that the Houthis seized. And then, of course, there was the Saudi new command and control over the anti-Houthi coalition that was supposed to have new defense measures and coordination in place. And that seems to have fallen apart at the beginning of the lightning raid by the Houthis moving down the western coast towards Bab el-Mandeb. So again, I don't think that's an underestimate of what the Houthis can do. It was a lack of a response in real time at the scale of what they were facing. I've been hearing a lot of this just in the last couple of days, that the U.S. needs to do something, again, to protect the Saudi, help protect the Saudis, to protect the global economy, and to not allow the Houthis to consolidate their gains. What form that takes isn't clear, but the U.S. already has 100 military advisors in Saudi helping with this operation, and they're deeply involved in ISR, intelligence, surveillance, and reconnaissance to support the Saudi mission. So it wouldn't be too much of a ramp up for the further Americans to get further involved.
1: Israeli forces have carried out a series of airstrikes across northern Gaza, with at least 4 Palestinians killed across the strip. A drone strike hit a vehicle in Gaza City's Sheikh Radwan neighbourhood, killing at least 1 Palestinian. Bystanders used sand to try to put out the flames. And in northern Gaza, the son of the health minister's director was killed in an Israeli drone strike on Jabalia refugee camp.
3: I was with him in the tent, and he said, "Dad, they will target us, you and me together." I said, "That's fine, we will go to heaven together." He said, "Dad, they will target me, and I don't want both of us to get killed." I said, "So be it, we will go to heaven." He went outside the tent, and they struck him.
1: Israeli violence in Gaza continues daily, even as tens of thousands of children return to the classroom for the start of a new school year. Makeshift learning classrooms have now been set up after nearly 3 years of relentless Israeli attacks, which destroyed most schools in the Strip and forced children out of education. Hani Mahmoud reports from Gaza City.
4: After nearly 3 years, kids in Gaza are going back to school. And look at them. School bags are back on their shoulders. There is a real excitement that we feel in the air this morning. Today, September 19th, students across Gaza are starting a new school year after almost 3 years of disrupted education. For many of them, this walk is a return to a routine they have not experienced for years. But look at the roads these children have to take to get to school. Much of the landscape around them has been transformed by the war. And with the majority of the school buildings across Gaza destroyed or damaged, there are few functioning classrooms left. Many children will now learn in temporary tents.
5: Before the war, we had seats, school books, and stationery. Today, after the war, we miss the most simple things that we should have. No seats, no stationery, and no school books.
6: The last time I was at school was 3 years ago. Now we are starting the school year. It's a year of joy, happiness.

0: happiness and success. Despite that, we are studying inside tents with no good ventilation system or seats. We sit on a mat. We also have lost our friends.
1: We want our children to live like other children in the world. It is hard to get to school. In the past, we used to use transportation. Now, there is no transportation to make sure my son is safe on the way to school. When he leaves to school, I ask God to keep him safe.
2: And now, one of the most familiar parts of the school morning, the assembly. For many of these children, this is the first return to a structured school routine in almost 3 years. And look at this. This morning assembly not only gives them the opportunity to find their friends, but also to make new ones. Meeting their friends, seeing their teachers, sitting alongside their classmates. These are ordinary moments, but after years of displacement and disrupted education, they mean something different. With no school supplies and no furniture, this classroom is temporary. The streets outside are still marked by destruction and war. But today, these children are back together again, learning, laughing, and starting a new year. And after 3 years, they're just excited to be back. Hani Mahmoud, Al Jazeera, from Gaza City, Palestine.
3: The head of the UN's peacekeeping force in Lebanon says a smooth transition to other UN entities and the Lebanese army is crucial before UNIFIL begins withdrawing from southern Lebanon. The United Nations Security Council voted to end the UN's peacekeeping force mission in August last year. It'll start to wind down at the end of the year. But Major General Diodato Agbanaro has acknowledged this could be difficult, with more than half of UNIFIL's posts lying in areas now controlled by Israel.
4: Well, there are other United Nations entities here in the south, and so what is very important for us to conduct a very smooth transition to different entities or for the future of a new mission, what do you want to say? But it's very important that just to transition these functions, this knowledge, data, everything that is possible. Because it's the only way to maintain the situation under control and to create the best condition for Lebanese Army Forces.
3: Pro-Palestinian demonstrators have gathered ahead of Ed Sheeran's concert in the U.S. state of Philadelphia. That's after rapper Macklemore was removed from the tour after his onstage Free Palestine remarks. Sheeran has said that he was unable to keep him after stadium owners refused to let the rapper appear again. The Opening Acts and Sheeran's own band quit his US tour in solidarity with Macklemore. Still ahead on Al Jazeera.
5: Und genau dafür sind wir angetreten, für ein bezahlbares Berlin.
3: Germany's polarized regional elections, while many warn of advances of the far right in Berlin, it's the left party that's hoping for a breakthrough. Underway in Japan, it's the country's first multi-sport event since COVID-restricted Olympics back in 2021.
6: This is America, and this, of course, is the White House.
7: You know, Iran is broke, totally broke.
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9: What the military is worried about is another war, particularly a war in the Western Pacific against China.
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13: Deep in the Brazilian Amazon, the Ashaninka are inspiring global environmental action.
14: They're pushing on a number of fronts to bring the attention of the world to what is going on here.
13: Through cultural revival and environmental stewardship, their efforts honor ancestral traditions while shaping a sustainable future for the planet.
15: Thousands of trees planted here. All that work is just mind-blowing.
13: Earthrise, we are nature. Message from the Amazon on Al Jazeera.

0: Al Jazeera, a reminder of our top stories this hour. Iran's top security official has told Al Jazeera's Tehran that has conveyed its conditions for ending the war in Washington through Qatar. Mohsen Rezaei said they include an end to the war on all fronts and release of frozen funds. Yemen's Ansarullah Houthis say they've attacked sites in Saudi capital Riyadh with ballistic missiles and drones. It came hours after smoke was seen rising from a location close to the city's main airport. The Saudi-led coalition says air defenses intercepted missiles launched towards the capital and other cities. And Israeli strikes across Gaza on Saturday have killed at least three Palestinians. In one Israeli attack in Jabalia, the son of Gaza's health ministry's director general was killed. More than 6 weeks after a mass migrant crossing from Morocco to the Spanish territory of Ceuta, the humanitarian crisis is deepening and tension is rising. Up to 10,000 people remain stranded, living in tents or temporary shelters. Peter Smith reports Spain is bracing for another confrontation on its borders.
1: After 50 days, this is what life is like, stuck in Ceuta. Under the North African sun, migrants are grouped together daily on the beach. This is how they're made to wait for food, all under the watch of armed police.
2: Look at what they are doing to us. They grab us, they tell us, sit down, here, and wait. They don't give us water while we wait. They beat us, you want to stand up, and they tell you no.
1: It's estimated up to 10,000 people are stranded here. Nearly half are still believed to be without shelter. Ali is one of them. 5 years old, he made a Spanish flag here in the camp for the place he wishes to call home. Instead, this is what Ali has faced. His family says he was shot with a pellet gun by anti-immigration protesters here who want to force them back to Morocco.
3: Left for so long, what started here as a humanitarian crisis is now a political one on the other side of the Mediterranean, because there is huge pressure building on the Spanish government to come up with a solution. And Ceuta is now a symbol of the immigration debate in Europe. Pressure is on the EU to strengthen its external borders.
1: There are rumours here another surge on the border is planned. From the Moroccan side, a march to liberate Ceuta. Police and military reinforcements are here in anticipation. Ceuta residents have also set up their own camp in front of the mayor's residence. They say to see how he feels having tents in front of his house.
3: Your home in Ceuta now has a lot of police, a lot of military and a lot of people who
4: are arrive. Like a movie. It's like a terrified movie. The only solution, I think, for me and for everyone here is the return of everyone to the country.
3: There are human rights, and those human rights are not just for European people. So if somebody comes, there's a duty of care, right?
4: Yeah, if someone comes here with the correct things, we are going to welcome them with the arms open, of course, if they have to do something here. But you cannot take advantage of the rules of my country.
1: These are the people trapped between the politics, still here, still refusing to turn back, and still holding on to hope there will be a better life for them than this. Peter Smith, Al Jazeera, Ceuta.
0: At least two people have been killed and seven others injured in a Russian attack on Ukrainian city of Sumy. Two children were amongst the injured. Rescue teams worked to pull survivors from a damaged apartment building in northern Ukraine. It was hit by a Russian glide bomb. President Zelensky has condemned that attack. And in Dnipro, at least two people have been injured in a Russian strike on a shopping centre. Dozens of emergency workers have been sent to the site of the battle to battle ongoing fires. Millions of Germans will go to the polls on Sunday to elect new parliaments in two eastern states. The race in Berlin is wide open, and in Mecklenburg-Vorpommern, the governing Social Democrats are neck and neck with the far-right Alternative for Germany. The AfD has promised to cut the cost of living. And as Dominic Cain reports from Mecklenburg-Vorpommern, many people say affordability is the biggest issue.

0: less than back home. Gabriela says while she can still manage the higher costs right now, many people in her region can't and are worried.
1: Those who can no longer cope with their lives and the expenses they have, I think they clearly understand. But now people are becoming increasingly more dissatisfied because they have to limit their spending so much.
0: Which helps explain why the federal government announced late on Friday plans to cut VAT on fuel for 3 months by around 20 US cents, provided all the states agree. One party promising to change things is the far-right Alternative for Germany, or AfD. Fresh from its victory in Saxony-Anhalt 2 weeks ago, its lead candidate says his is now the People's Party.
2: More and more people here are feeling a sense of optimism, a desire for change. Now we need to get things moving so that things finally change. What really matters is the manifesto we've adopted, and that's a sound center-right conservative manifesto.
0: Manuela Schwesig of the Social Democrats disagrees. She's led the state government for the past 9 years. Her party calls her die Frau gegen Blau, the woman against blue, the color of the AfD. She accepts the cost of living is a serious problem and says she is listening.
3: We are trying to help where we can. For example, free daycare centers have given mothers and fathers hundreds more dollars per month than before. We also have an apprentice and senior ticket. 40,000 pensioners have been able to save money through this. And we're also investing in affordable housing.
4: Surveys suggest she is one of the most popular Social Democrat politicians in Germany. Her party clearly thinks that she's a winner. But do the voters agree? We'll find out on Sunday. Dominic Payne, Al Jazeera, in Mecklenburg-Vorpommern.
5: Whilst the far right may be on the rise elsewhere in Germany, in the capital, Berlin, it's the left-wing Die Linken party which leads the polls. The party's focus on issues like housing, inequality and greater political inclusion for immigrants has struck a chord with younger voters. Its candidate is the daughter of Turkish exiles, and she says the city is ready for change.
6: After all, this policy is not a law of nature. It is not a law of nature that the rich are getting richer, that 1 in 4 children are now living in poverty, whilst the number of billionaires and millionaires has tripled. That is not a law of nature. It is politics. And we will all work together with the people of Berlin to change this policy, my friends.
5: 4 people have been killed in a US military strike on an alleged anti-drug trafficking route in the Caribbean. It says that a joint task force struck a boat operating along established narco-trafficking routes in the region. Southern Command added in a statement on social media that its intelligence revealed the vessel was actively involved in drug smuggling. Families in Nigeria are demanding answers for the 37 miners that died in police custody. The deaths caused widespread protests across Niger's state capital, Mina. The group had been detained during raids on suspected illegal gold mines. Nigerian authorities say they were found dead on Thursday after a suspected disease outbreak. But the official cause of death is still undergoing investigation. Doctors Without Borders have launched an Ebola vaccination trial in the Democratic Republic of Congo. The campaign targets 20,000 frontline workers at the epicentre of the outbreak in Ituri and North Kivu provinces. A vaccine developed for a previous strain of Ebola is being used to test its effectiveness. There is no vaccine available that specifically targets the Bundibuyo virus since the outbreak was declared back in May. More than 3,500 have died in DRC and more than 7,200 cases have been confirmed.
7: I wanted to get vaccinated because I'm in constant contact with sick people and I'm at high risk of catching this disease. So the vaccine I received today will help protect me. I might still get the disease, but I'm less likely to develop a severe case.
5: Baboons behaving badly have caused controversy in South Africa's Cape Town, and a plan to permanently enclose around 60 of them is sparking fierce debate. Lou Brown reports.
8: To many, they're an iconic part of Cape Town, a playful aspect of its wild landscape. But to others, these baboons are pests, raiding bins, climbing onto roofs, and finding their way into people's homes.
9: What are you doing this morning? You've got a full tummy because you went into my house.
8: Now, the

0: City wants to permanently enclose about 60 of them, with a plan that targets two troops in the Cape Peninsula. The proposal has triggered angry responses and even protests.
1: They need to be free. They're wild animals. They're not domestic animals. You cannot put them in a cage and you cannot put electric fencing around them because they will kill themselves trying to get out.
0: The city says the animals have become increasingly dependent on urban areas, creating conflict with people living nearby and compromising their welfare. Officials say relocation to another wild environment was considered but would be ecologically damaging. They say the alternative is a purpose-built urban wildlife center.
2: These are not wild baboons anymore. They live in an urban area, and what they are getting, whether we agree or disagree, they are going to live their lives better for 30 years. Some of them might not even live up to 30 years if they were left in the current environment.
0: Welfare campaigners say the answer lies in the people, who must adapt to living alongside the animals.
3: A lot of developers, they're developing and not taking the baboons into consideration. And we have to ask ourselves the question, does Cape Town want to capitalize on everything at the expense of nature, or do we want to go back to putting nature first?
0: The debate has become about more than just these baboons, and about what space cities give to wild animals when we take their world away. Lou Brown, Al Jazeera.
4: The Asian Games officially got underway on Saturday in Japan. The opening ceremony for the 20th Games took place in the host city of Nagoya. Athletes from 45 nations across 43 different disciplines are taking part. Sahel Malik looks at the biggest names in the competition.
5: Around 11,000 athletes will compete at the Aichi Nagoya Asian Games. Here are 10 big names to look out for. In 10th spot, we have the so-called unkillable Demon King, Lee Faker Sang-hyuk. The South Korean esports gamer is one of the best League of Legends players in the world. At 9, home favorite, Haruka Kitaguchi. The javelin thrower is aiming for gold, having triumphed at the Paris Olympics. Next up, Carlos Yulo of the Philippines. He won two gymnastics titles at the last Summer Games. At 7, Chinese swimmer Pan Chan Le. He's the Asian and Olympic 100-meter freestyle champion and world record holder. And watch out for badminton world number one, South Korea's An Se-yong. She's another Olympic gold medalist, looking to defend her Asian Games crown. Number 5 is double Olympic table tennis champion Wang Chu-chin. He heads to Aichi Nagoya, sitting top of the world rankings. Then we have Japan's swimming queen Rikako Ike, who's looking to cap a remarkable comeback story after surviving cancer. At 3, Pakistan's Arshad Nadeem. The Olympic javelin champion hasn't hit top form yet this season, but he's hoping to deliver his best in Japan. Taking second spot, Jasprit Bumrah. He headlines a star-studded India cricket squad, primed to retain their T20 title. And at number one, who else but tennis sensation Alex Ayala. The 21-year-old recently became the first player from the Philippines to win a WTA Tour title, and she's expected to be a huge draw in Japan. Sohail Malik, Al Jazeera.
4: That's it from me. Earthrise is next.

0: planet Earth. We know how we are creating the climate and nature crisis and how to address it, and yet we fail to act. If knowledge alone won't catalyze action, then what will?
1: In this series of Earthrise, I'm exploring emerging movements which challenge us to fundamentally redefine how we see our role on Earth.
0: Along the way, I'll meet Buddhist monks, Islamic scholars, scientists, shamans, people sharing a common belief that humanity is part of nature, not separate from it.
1: I begin my journey by visiting a community which has long lived in harmony with the natural world, offering powerful lessons for all of us on how to reconnect with nature, or rather, the rest of it.
2: I've come to the west of Brazil, very close to the Peruvian border, and I'm flying over the Amazon. I'm on my way to visit an indigenous community who invited me to their annual party. One hears about Amazon deforestation, but still I'm actually surprised to see how many patches of land without trees there are down there. It's actually really shocking to see it from above.
0: And the impact of human activity is just as shocking from the river.
1: I'm on my way to meet the Ashininka, and they're pushing on a number of fronts to bring the attention of the world to what is going on here. And they're also offering solutions for it, trying to connect to people to get them to care about what is happening here.
0: I travel up the River Amonia through the state of Acre, heading deeper into the rainforest. Earlier this year, heavy rains left all this flooded, but just a few weeks ago, an environmental emergency was declared due to critically low rainfall.
1: You can really see the impacts of climate change when the water levels are low. All these dead trees were littered over the riverbeds. And of course, dead trees are part of the natural cycle. But when you have heavy rains, deforestation, soil erosion as a result, then the trees are dislodged. There are many more dead trees here on the riverbed than there should be. It's like a graveyard of trees. I mean, look at it. Look at it, they're just strewn everywhere.
0: After a four-hour boat journey, I arrive at Apucha. The small village has become a focal point for the Ashininka.
1: I'm really excited. I'm longing to see what's at the top of these steps. And I can hear the drums banging. We have to be fit to live here. Ashininka must be super strong.
0: But in the morning, I realised the drums were a prelude of things to come.
1: Takes a bit of a while to get a party started, but not the Ashininka. They're straight in there. The sun is rising. They've already been partying for an hour, and it's just the beginning. I think this is going to be a fun day.
0: This celebration marks the anniversary of the demarcation of Ashininka territory in 1992, the official recognition under Brazilian law of over 870 square kilometres of ancestral land.
3: Quando a gente delimitou o território, foi pensando na nossa segurança, né? 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
0: Alexandrina Pianco is one of the community's leaders.
3: Esse território ele é muito importante para nós, né, de dar seguimento a nossas novas gerações que estão aí, né, futuras que estão vindo.
0: Securing this territory marked the end of a long struggle. Elder Samuel Pianco began the fight for autonomy against the vested interests destroying his people's lands and culture. But by the mid-20th century, the Ashininka were trapped in conditions of near slavery under rubber barons, farmers, and loggers. As their situation worsened, Samuel's son Antonio and his wife, Donna Pichi, led their people downriver to reclaim land illegally cleared by cattle farmers. There, they founded Apucha,

0: meaning union in their language, a base for defending and restoring their land, reviving traditions, and building a self-sufficient, resilient society.
1: I mean, look at this, it's extraordinary. I mean, if you want an image of the continuity of tradition, then here it is. All the young boys of the village doing traditional sport.
0: This continuity is vital to ensure the survival of the Ashen Inca. Samuel Pianco's great-grandson, Piongari, is one of the community's future leaders.
2: Se não manter a nossa tradição, daqui a tempo, quando o nosso povo crescer, ficar maior, não vai ter aquela mesma cultura que nós tivemos no passado. 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
3: Nós transformamos nisso aqui que você está vendo, né, para que possa sustentar isso que nós vemos fazendo, né, e mostrando para o mundo, para quem precisar, como cuidar do meio ambiente, né?
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3: A minha batalha é a sua é a minha e a nossa é de todos. 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
0: Some research suggests indigenous peoples, just 6% of the global population, steward land that's home to as much as 80% of Earth's biodiversity. If they vanish, these ecosystems could disappear too. And yet, here in Latin America, nearly half the indigenous population has been forced to leave their lands for urban areas.
5: A nossa maneira de viver dentro da floresta, a nossa cultura é a nossa raiz. 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
0: Benki Pianco is Moses's brother. He travels the world spreading the Ashen Inca's message about caring for nature.
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0: As I spend time with the Ashen Inca, it becomes clear to me that their relationship with the forest goes way beyond the material. They have a deep spiritual connection with their environment as well.
7: Que as pessoas não entendem o que é cuidar da natureza.
0: Dora Pianco leads a craft cooperative run by the Ashen Inca.
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0: 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This potent psychoactive brew, which is legal in Brazil, has long been used by shamans in the Amazon to commune with the natural and spiritual worlds and to foster healing and transformation.
8: Aqui tem uma outra ayahuasca.
0: Moises is taking me to see the source of their plant medicine.
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0: This knowledge enables the Ashaninka to intimately understand the intricate balance of life on Earth.
8: É um sistema tão bem feito que é tudo completinho. 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
0: This global imbalance is in stark evidence here in the Amazon. Deforestation and climate change are pushing it to the brink of a catastrophic shift, a tipping point when it will no longer be able to generate its own rainfall. Were this to happen, the world's largest rainforest, crucial for regulating global carbon and water cycles, could become dry grassland. The Ashaninka are doing their utmost to reverse this, and they say their actions are guided by insights received from ayahuasca. Tonight, they're sharing their sacred plant, and I've been invited to sit in ceremony with them.

It was a very beautiful moment to be there, surrounded by the forest, with these beautiful chants, the full moon, the glistening stars. And I spent most of the night feeling like I was in a womb, embedded within the nature around me. Feeling very safe. And with that safety also came a feeling of connection and a feeling of responsibility. It felt like a two-way relationship. And today I feel that too. I'm looking up at the trees all around me, the leaves, hearing the sounds of the birds, a feeling like I'm grounded within the rest of nature. The Ashaninkas' deep connection with nature has inspired them to spread their message about the critical importance of protecting it.

0: and travelling down the Ammonia River with Benki to visit a project he says he was inspired to start after seeing a vision in an ayahuasca ceremony. He was moved to take the Ashaninka's wisdom beyond their territory to places epitomising the disconnect from nature, fueling the destruction of the forest. He chose the nearest town, Marechal Tamaturgo, to fulfil his vision. And in 2018, he opened an institute which he named Yurenka Tassorensi.
1: Yurenka Tassorensi significa sabedoria do nosso grande criador.
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0: Healing people goes hand in hand with healing nature. Benki purchased some 15 square kilometers of degraded land for the institute, over half of which was cattle pasture. In the past 6 years, he and his team have reforested much of it and built fish ponds, cultivated fruit and vegetables, raised bees, chickens, and even a herd of cattle which graze freely. The center also holds retreats where visitors can learn from Ashaninka wisdom. At its heart is this remarkable house built in the shape of a boat.
4: What is this place, Benki? It's amazing.
2: É, aqui é minha casa.
1: Casa de Irapuru-Paua.
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0: 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And animals too, especially birds, which the Ashaninka have a particularly strong spiritual connection with. Ancestors feature as well.
2: Então, aqui é a pintura do meu avô, Samuel Pianco.
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0: For Benki, Yurenka Tassorensi is a way of putting that love into action and sharing his message as widely as he can.
3: Aqui tudo era pasto. 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
5: The team have come here to plant a row of coconuts, paced out 5 steps away from each other. Thank you, can I help?
3: That's it.
6: That's okay?
7: Okay.
6: Okay.
3: Dá pra cortar o dedo do pé.
5: Okay, you show me, Diana.
7: De dois não vai, não.
5: Abre, joga, fecha e puxa. Fecha.
6: It's that bit that's the difficult bit.
5: Isso. I'm already exhausted. This is one hole for one seed, for one tree. And there have been thousands of trees planted here. All that work, it's just mind-blowing. I think I need a bit more practice.
0: The team has planted 2 million trees here and aims to plant 10 million by 2030. But the plans are global.
3: Eu plantei lá nos Estados Unidos, eu plantei lá na Itália, eu plantei lá na Inglaterra, plantei na França. 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
0: Here, indigenous and non-indigenous work side by side to breathe new life into the forest. 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She joined a youth group Benki set up in 2003 when she was 14 and has been working with him ever since.
7: De primeira, eu já quis fazer parte desse grupo, né, fazer parte desse movimento. 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
0: I've been deeply impressed by the Ashaninka's ability to create alliances that bring indigenous and non-indigenous people together, united by a deep spiritual connection to nature. Connection lost to so many in modern society, but still strong here.
8: I've reached a beach a bit further down the river from Apucha, where the Piako family and some of their friends are camping for their night. I think the plan is to do some fishing, and look, they've already started building a really cool camp here.
0: The Ashaninka managed to keep their ancestral traditions alive, whilst embracing practices that they hope will safeguard their forest for years to come.
9: Sakale! Sakale! Sakale! Como é? Passa dentro?
10: Dois anos não le comemos. Dois anos só le cuidamos. E daí, ano, sim, podemos comer.
8: That's a really lovely moment. The Piakos are showing their Peruvian friends what they've done to preserve turtles. There's a way of ensuring that the generations can continue.
0: The Ashaninka's success in protecting their lands has inspired some visiting Peruvian cousins to do the same.
11: Durante estos dos meses que hemos estado acá, el aprendizaje fue cada día, cada momento. 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
0: For the Pianco family, this is a welcome respite from their work.
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0: In the next program, I'll see how Benki is sharing the message from the Amazon in the UK and meet some of the other messengers acting on behalf of nature.
13: Yeah. A global movement calling for a rekindling of our bond with nature.
14: We're at such a crucial time. The human race is in a crisis. As it goes into crisis, so does Mother Earth.
13: Drawing on indigenous wisdom to address today's climate challenges.
15: In the same way that we're rewilding the land here, we're trying to rewild people.
16: If we don't take care about this sacred relationship, we are lost.
13: Earthrise, we are nature. The call to remember on Al Jazeera.
17: We're looking at the war in Iran from multiple angles.
18: In the first hour, it was over.
17: What the White House is saying changes by the day. What are journalists to make of it?
13: The Listening Post cuts through the noise and makes sense of the media. Man-made substances used in countless products.
19: These chemicals do not break apart. Once they get into living things, they stay there.
13: Have permeated the planet and our bodies.
20: The worst pollution crisis in human history.
13: People in Power investigates how corporations concealed what they knew.
21: This is really a scandal.
13: And meets those fighting for accountability. Forever Chemicals, a toxic legacy on Al Jazeera.
22: A dangerous but vital mission. Firefighters
23: providing people with a very basic need, drinking water.
24: The family the church protects lives here behind this green door. 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
25: It's taking so long, but we just have to keep going.
26: They have traveled from countries all over Europe, hoping for one thing, and that's an immediate ceasefire.
27: While Europe is heating up twice as fast as the rest of the planet, nobody seems to be really prepared.

0: I'm Hannah Hoxton. This is Al Jazeera live from Doha. Coming up on the programme, an Al Jazeera exclusive. Iran's top security official lays out Tehran's conditions for ending the war with the US. Yemen's Houthis say they've launched attacks across Saudi Arabia. The Saudis say they intercepted a ballistic missile over Riyadh. Israeli attacks kill at least three Palestinians in northern Gaza on the first day of school across the strip. Plus,
1: I'm in Ceuta, where a humanitarian crisis is deepening and tensions are rising because Spain is now braced for another confrontation on its border with Morocco.
0: Iran's top security official has told Al Jazeera that Tehran has conveyed its conditions for ending the war to the White House through Qatari mediators. The Secretary of the Supreme National Security Council says Iran is now waiting for a response from US President Donald Trump. Mohsen Rezaei said Iran's demands include an end to the war on all fronts and the lifting of US naval blockades on Iranian ports.
2: The respected Qatari government, as well as the respected Pakistani government, are currently engaged in continuous consultations with us. There are ongoing contacts and meetings. We have informed them of our conditions, and the Americans themselves are aware of our conditions as well. However, we have conveyed our conditions to them, and we are waiting for the Americans to accept and implement them. Our conditions include the release of our frozen assets. Secondly, they must announce an end to the war on all fronts, refrain from interfering in our internal affairs, stop cooperating with opponents of our revolution, halt any form of aggression against our territory, and lift the naval blockade.
0: Our reporter Tahida Sadi has more from Iran's capital, Tehran.
3: In an exclusive interview with Al Jazeera, Iran's Supreme National Security Council Secretary Mohsen Rezaei came out to give utterance to at least three important points. First, the two-sided message that we have been constantly hearing from Tehran. On the one hand, readiness for diplomatic engagement, regarding which we know that Tehran is expecting a Pakistani delegation headed by the Interior Minister of the country. And on the other hand, readiness for another round of confrontation, regarding which Mohsen Rezaei talked about preparation for a decisive war. In the meantime, he came out to depict at least three conditions for the Iranians for a long-lasting peace, which includes, first, the removal of the naval blockade, and also the unfreezing of the frozen assets of the country, and also halting of the war across the region, in particular in Yemeni's front. Meanwhile, he mentioned that Iran's doctrine when it comes to their nuclear policies is going to be the same. Tehran is committed to fatwa of the supreme leader, according to Mohsen Rezaei. However, there might be a possibility of change in the future. All in all, it was a message of defiance that we heard from Mohsen Rezaei in a situation which is marked by uncertainty. Tahida Sadi, Al Jazeera, Tehran.
0: Yemen's Ansar al-Houthis say they attacked sensitive sites across Saudi Arabia, including the Saudi capital, Riyadh. Video filmed earlier near King Khalid International Airport showed large plumes of smoke after an alert for the capital was issued. The Houthis say they also targeted Aramco oil facilities at Yanbu on the western coast.
4: Wa'ali!
5: We carried out two significant military operations using a large number of ballistic missiles, cruise missiles and drones. The first operation targeted sensitive sites in the Saudi capital Riyadh, while the second targeted the Aramco facility in Yanbu. Both operations were successful and resulted in massive fires at the targeted locations.
0: Our correspondent Yusuf Mowry is in Yemen's capital with more on that statement.
6: According to the statement issued by Yahya Sadid, the Ansar Allah Armed Forces spokesperson, two sensitive Saudi targets were hit by Ansar Allah ballistic missiles, drones, and also cruise missiles. This is the first time in several months that they have used cruise missiles. Videos circulating on social media seem to show fumes of smoke coming from King Khalid International Airport. And we also see smoke rising from Aramco oil facilities in Yanbu. The Ansar Allah group has said that they will target Saudi Arabia's most precious jewel, its most prized asset, the Aramco oil facilities, and they seem to be doing that and intensifying their attacks on a weekly base. The message that's being sent by the Yemeni group is that despite Saudi bombardment campaign across various areas in Yemen against the group, they will continue to step up their attack and meet escalation with escalation. These attacks are not just in protest of the Saudi aerial bombardment across Yemen, according to the statement released by Yahya Sari'. It's also in response to what they are calling the insidious, dubious lies and propaganda being spewed by Saudi Arabia, accusing the Ansarullah group of targeting the holy city of Mecca, something that will that the leader of the Ansarullah movement, Abdul Malik al-Houthi, said that Yemenis, they will hold Saudi Arabia accountable for this lie and that they reserve the right to respond to these accusations, taking this accusation very seriously, and they seem to be responding with more military actions and with more missile drones and ballistic missile attacks targeting Saudi Arabia where it really hurts. Yusuf Maudi, Al Jazeera, Sana'a.
0: The Saudi-led coalition says air defences intercepted a ballistic missile launched by the Houthis towards Riyadh. In a statement, a spokesperson said the Houthis militia's escalation and its continued attempt to target civilian and civilian sites in the capital, Riyadh, confirmed the militia's intransigence and its deliberate, systematic targeting of civilians. The Houthi militia attempted to target civilians and civilian sites in the cities of Bish, Taif, Farazan and Yanbu. And these hostile attempts were foiled by our air defences. Nawaz Obaid is a senior research fellow at King's College London. He says large-scale responses to Houthi attacks is now likely.
4: There is a coalition coalescing around Riyadh on how to properly respond to what the Houthis have been doing. Now, putting aside the actual drama about these attacks, which in reality, they're very limited in strategic value. For example, what they struck today in Riyadh was a storage facility and a housing for the staff. In Yanbu, they failed, it was intercepted. But it makes for a lot of imagery and they're very good at it. But what does on the flip side is that it is something that is that cannot go on, it's not sustainable, and there will be a very sizable response to what the Houthis have been doing over the last few weeks. It is coming, it is going to be sequenced, it is going to be massive, it is going to be fused together, and it's going to be land, sea, and air. You've already

0: have countries that have begun to send respective weapon systems into the kingdom, as well that they have already released certain battleships into the Red Sea for the preparation for what they will be asked to do and to secure the strait. That's on the coalition side. And chief among them is Turkey, and potentially for much limited operations will be Egypt.
1: At least two people have died during a series of overnight drone attacks in Moscow. Russian air defenses shot down 249 drones, but several fires were reported across the city. An oil refinery in Kapotnia district was hit, sending a large black plume of smoke into the morning sky. Elsewhere, a warehouse and a block of flats were also hit. Both more than 400 people, including many children, have now been moved to safety. Israeli forces have carried out a series of airstrikes across northern Gaza, with at least four Palestinians killed across the strip. A drone strike hit a vehicle in Gaza City's Sheikh Radwan neighborhood, killing at least one Palestinian. Bystanders used sand to try to put out the flames. And in northern Gaza, the son of the health ministry's director was killed in an Israeli drone strike on Jabalia refugee camp.
2: I was with him in the tent and he said, "Dad, they will target us, you and me together." I said, "That's fine, we will go to heaven together." He said, "Dad, they will target me and I don't want both of us to get killed." I said, "So be it. We will go to heaven." He went outside the tent and they struck him.
1: Well, Israeli violence in Gaza continues daily, even as tens of thousands of children return to the classroom for the start of the new school year. Makeshift learning classrooms have been set up after nearly 3 years of relentless Israeli attacks, which destroyed most schools in the Strip and forced children out of education. Hani Mahmoud reports from Gaza City.
3: After nearly 3 years, kids in Gaza are going back to school. And look at them. School bags are back on their shoulders. There is a real excitement that we feel in the air this morning. Students across Gaza are starting a new school year after almost 3 years of disrupted education. For many of them, this walk is a return to a routine they have not experienced for years. But look at the roads these children have to take to get to school. Much of the landscape around them has been transformed by the war. And with the majority of the school buildings across Gaza destroyed or damaged, there are few functioning classrooms left. Many children will now learn in temporary tents.
4: Before the war, we had seats, school books, and stationery. Today, after the war, we miss the most simple things that we should have. No seats, no stationery, and no school books.
5: The last time I was at school was 3 years ago. Now we are starting the school year. It's a year of joy, happiness, and success. Despite that, we are studying inside tents with no good ventilation system or seats. We sit on a mat. We also have lost our friends.
6: We want our children to live like other children in the world. It is hard to get to school. In the past, we used to use transportation. Now, there is no transportation to make sure my son is safe on the way to school. When he leaves to school, I ask God to keep him safe.
3: And now, one of the most familiar parts of the school morning, the assembly. For many of these children, this is the first return to a structured school routine in almost 3 years. And look at this. This morning assembly not only gives them the opportunity to find their friends, but also to make new ones. Meeting their friends, seeing their teachers, sitting alongside their classmates. These are ordinary moments, but after years of displacement and disrupted education, they mean something different. With no school supplies and no furniture, this classroom is temporary. The streets outside are still marked by destruction and war. But today, these children are back together again, learning, laughing, and starting a new year. And after 3 years, they're just excited to be back. Hani Mahmoud, Al Jazeera, from Gaza City, Palestine.
1: More than 6 weeks after a mass migrant crossing from

0: Morocco to the Spanish territory of Ceuta, the humanitarian crisis is deepening and tension is rising. Up to 10,000 people remain stranded, living in tents or temporary shelters. And as Peter Smith reports, Spain is bracing for another confrontation on its border.
1: Days. This is what life is like, stuck in Ceuta. Under the North African sun, migrants are grouped together daily on the beach. This is how they're made to wait for food, all under the watch of armed police.
2: Look at what they are doing to us. They grab us, they tell us, sit down, here, and wait. They don't give us water while we wait. They beat us, you want to stand up, and they tell you no.
1: It's estimated up to 10,000 people are stranded here. Nearly half are still believed to be without shelter. Ali is one of them. 5 years old, he made a Spanish flag here in the camp for the place he wishes to call home. Instead, this is what Ali has faced. His family says he was shot with a pellet gun by anti-immigration protesters here who want to force them back to Morocco.
3: Left for so long, what started here as a humanitarian crisis is now a political one on the other side of the Mediterranean, because there is huge pressure building on the Spanish government to come up with a solution. And Ceuta is now a symbol of the immigration debate in Europe. Pressure is on the EU to strengthen its external borders.
1: There are rumours here another surge on the border is planned. From the Moroccan side, a march to liberate Ceuta. Police and military reinforcements are here in anticipation. Ceuta residents have also set up their own camp in front of the mayor's residence. They say to see how he feels having tents in front of his house.
3: Your home in Ceuta now has a lot of police, a lot of military and a lot of people who
4: are It's like a movie. It's like a terrified movie. The only solution, I think, for me and for everyone here is the return of everyone to the country.
3: There are human rights, and those human rights are not just for European people. So if somebody comes, there's a duty of care, right?
4: Yeah, if someone comes here with the correct things, we are going to welcome them with the arms open, of course, if they have to do something here. But you cannot take advantage of the rules of my country.
1: These are the people trapped between the politics, still here, still refusing to turn back, and still holding on to hope there will be a better life for them than this. Peter Smith, Al Jazeera, Ceuta.
0: Still ahead on Al Jazeera.
5: Und genau dafür sind wir angetreten, für ein bezahlbares Berlin.
0: Germany's polarized regional elections. Whilst many warn of advances of the far right, in Berlin, it's the left party that's hoping for a breakthrough.
6: On Counting the Cost. Inflation is rising again globally. Many central banks are lifting interest rates to fight it. That's pushing up borrowing costs for consumers and businesses. But are policymakers striking the right balance, and can they help bring prices down? Counting the Cost on Al Jazeera.
7: It's giving you the news, but it's leaving out the agent who killed them, and it's leaving out the fact that they were killed.
8: AI chatbots, the latest effort by Israel to shape what people read about the country online.
9: He wants to create an alternative reality and inhabit that reality.
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11: 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The state and the mainstream media still in some ways control the narrative.
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14: The vast majority died right here in New York City, where the Twin Towers collapsed.
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15: Zelensky's reading of this situation is that there is no agreement. There is a proposal that might lead to an agreement.
13: From the heart of the story.
16: The state police tell us that they usually head out in a coordinated effort to try and keep the streets safe.

0: Welcome back. You're watching Al Jazeera, a reminder of our top stories this hour. Iran's top security official has told Al Jazeera Tehran has conveyed its conditions for ending the war to Washington through Qatar. Mohsen Rezaei says they include an end to the war on all fronts and release of dozens of frozen funds. Yemen's Ansarullah Houthis say they've attacked sites in the Saudi capital Riyadh with ballistic missiles and drones. It came hours after smoke was seen rising from a location close to the city's main airport. The Saudi-led coalition says air defenses intercepted missiles launched towards the capital and other cities. And Israeli strikes across Gaza on Saturday have killed at least three Palestinians. In one Israeli attack in Jabalia, the son of Gaza's health ministry's director general was killed. Let's go back to our top story. Al Jazeera's exclusive interview with Iran's top security official. Mohsen Rezaei was asked about Iran's influence with the Ansarullah Houthis in Yemen.
1: What is happening in Yemen now has led, to some extent, to accusations against Iran of interfering in what is happening in Yemen by supporting Ansarullah, the Houthis, and providing them with comprehensive support. This is causing concern within the Arab countries. How do you view this? How do you explain it? What guarantees can Iran provide to these countries to alleviate their concerns and fears about Iranian policies in the region?
2: We do want to end the war between Saudi Arabia and Yemen, and the war between Afghanistan and Pakistan. We have also announced that as a friendly and brotherly country, we are prepared to help end these wars. But note that Yemen has already been under blockade for 10 years, an economic blockade, and ultimately the issue should have been resolved through negotiations. Even now, I doubt the Yemenis are unwilling to sit with Saudi Arabia and resolve the matter. But we do not interfere. Let them sit down themselves, whether in Sana'a or Riyadh, and reach an agreement. And if they also ask for our help, we are fully prepared to achieve peace between Yemen and Saudi Arabia. The condition is that the two sides sit down together and talk. So far, we have been told that Saudi Arabia is not prepared to sit and talk with the Yemenis. Well, when Saudi Arabia is not prepared to sit and talk with the Yemenis and keeps them under blockade, incidents occur. What does that have to do with Iranian interference? Is Saudi Arabia itself not in contact with certain groups in Yemen? Does it not supply them with weapons? Isn't that considered interference? Our cooperation with Ansarullah becomes interference, while what Saudi Arabia is doing is not interference. Our relationship is deemed interference, even though we want this matter to end, while it is Saudi Arabia that does not want the matter to end.
1: The US side says that Iran was the one that violated the Memorandum of Understanding by targeting one of the vessels in the Strait of Hormuz, and that Iran is therefore responsible for the failure of the Memorandum of Understanding. What is your response to that?
2: They are lying. Mr. Trump has become known worldwide as untruthful. Everything he tweets is a lie. They attacked Bandar Abbas first. They attacked Bandar Abbas Airport with a drone. And afterward, we targeted the ship that was sailing en route other than the agreed-upon route. Now suppose a dispute of this kind arose. In the meetings Dr. Ghalibaf held with J.D. Vance, Mr. Trump's deputy, they formed a committee to resolve disputes. It had been arranged that, should a dispute arise, they should refer back to the Emir of Qatar and the Prime Minister of Pakistan. But Trump, before resorting to that, withdrew from the Memorandum of Understanding, and they recently began this economic blockade. As part of that, they sent teams to various countries to impose a financial blockade on Iran. And now I say to all the Arab states and all the neighboring states, if the Americans want to obstruct our trade relations and our financial relations, we will do two things. First, we will certainly attack American companies, such as the American drilling companies present in large numbers around us, or American trading companies, or American business companies. We will target them. And we say, an attack on the American economy in exchange for the American attack on the Iranian economy, a strike for a strike. And on another front, we also say to the neighboring states, do not cooperate with America, for we will respond in kind. That is, if a neighboring state cooperates with the Americans in the economic blockade against Iran, for instance. in matters and financial business related to us, we will punish its ships in the Strait of Hormuz, we will impose restrictions on its traffic and on some of the businesses, or we will respond in kind regarding economic cooperation. Therefore, our recommendation is that our friends should know that bonds of brotherhood and friendship are the most important deterrent factor, not American missiles, not

0: American bases.
1: Millions of Germans will go to the polls on Sunday to elect new parliaments in two eastern states. The race in Berlin is wide open, and Mecklenburg-Vorpommern, the governing Social Democrats, are neck and neck with the far-right alternative for Germany. The AfD has promised to cut the cost of living, and as Dominic Kane reports from Mecklenburg, many people say affordability is the biggest issue.

0: issues is the cost of living. Gabriella Chiso is a pensioner. She says everyday items now cost so much that she does much of her shopping in Poland. She drove us to the fuel station she uses across the border, where a liter of unleaded petrol costs around 80 US cents less than back home. Gabriella says while she can still manage the higher costs right now, many people in her region can't and are worried.
1: Those who can no longer cope with their lives and the expenses they have, I think they clearly understand. But now people are becoming increasingly more dissatisfied because they have to limit their spending so much.
0: Which helps explain why the federal government announced late on Friday plans to cut VAT on fuel for 3 months by around 20 US cents, provided all the states agree. One party promising to change things is the far-right Alternative for Germany, or AfD. Fresh from its victory in Saxony-Anhalt 2 weeks ago, its lead candidate says his is now the People's Party.
2: More and more people here are feeling a sense of optimism, a desire for change. Now we need to get things moving so that things finally change. What really matters is the manifesto we've adopted, and that's a sound center-right conservative manifesto.
0: Manuela Schwesig of the Social Democrats disagrees. She's led the state government for the past 9 years. Her party calls her Die Frau gegen Blau, the woman against blue, the color of the AfD. She accepts the cost of living is a serious problem and says she is listening.
3: We are trying to help where we can. For example, free daycare centers have given mothers and fathers hundreds more dollars per month than before. We also have an apprentice and senior ticket. 40,000 pensioners have been able to save money through this. And we're also investing in affordable housing.
4: Surveys suggest she is one of the most popular Social Democrat politicians in Germany. Her party clearly thinks that she's a winner. But do the voters agree? We'll find out on Sunday. Dominic Bain, Al Jazeera, in Mecklenburg-Vorpommern.
5: While the far right may be on the rise elsewhere in Germany, in the capital Berlin, it's the left-wing Die Linke party that leads the polls. The party's focus on issues like housing, inequality and greater political inclusion for immigrants has struck a chord with younger voters. Its candidate is the daughter of a Turkish exile, and she says the city is ready for change.
6: After all, this policy is not a law of nature. It is not a law of nature that the rich are getting richer, that one in four children are now living in poverty, whilst the number of billionaires and millionaires has tripled. That is not a law of nature. It is politics. And we will all work together with the people of Berlin to change this policy, my friends.
5: Four people have been killed in a US military strike on an alleged drug trafficking vessel in the Caribbean. The U.S. Southern Command says a joint task force struck the boat as it traveled along established narco-trafficking routes in the region. Baboons behaving badly have caused controversy in South Africa's Cape Town, and a plan to permanently enclose around 60 of them is sparking fierce debate. Lou Brown reports.
7: To many, they're an iconic part of Cape Town, a playful aspect of its wild landscape. But to others, these baboons are pests, raiding bins, climbing onto roofs, and finding their way into people's homes.
8: What are you doing this morning? You've got a full tummy because you went into my house.
7: Now, the city wants to permanently enclose about 60 of them, with a plan that targets two troops in the Cape Peninsula. The proposal has triggered angry responses and even protests.
9: They need to be free. They're wild animals. They're not domestic animals. You cannot put them in a cage and you cannot put electric fencing around them because they will kill themselves trying to get out.
7: The city says the animals have become increasingly dependent on urban areas, creating conflict with people living nearby and compromising their welfare. Officials say relocation to another wild environment was considered but would be ecologically damaging. They say the alternative is a purpose-built urban wildlife center.
10: These are not wild baboons anymore. They live in an urban area, and what they are getting, whether we agree or disagree, they are going to live their lives better for 30 years. Some of them might not even live up to 30 years if they were left in the current environment.
7: Welfare campaigners say the answer lies in the people, who must adapt to living alongside the animals.
11: A lot of developers, they're developing and not taking the

0: Baboons into consideration, and we have to ask ourselves the question: does Cape Town want to capitalize on everything at the expense of nature, or do we want to go back to putting nature first?
1: The debate has become about more than just these baboons, and about what space cities give to wild animals when we take their world away. Lou Brown, Al Jazeera.
2: That's it from me, Hannah Hoxter. 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The news continues here on Al Jazeera after counting the cost.
3: There are no airports nearby, and all the roads leading to this part of the country are impassable right now. The reason why all of this is so valuable for the drug traffickers is that it has a direct access to the river and from here to the port. From here, they take the drugs to the ships, just a cigarette and a few matches. You can set fire to the bush and the twigs that are everywhere here. A lot of people have been wearing masks on their faces saying, we are all Evo Morales. We are all you.

0: Hello, everybody. I'm Rashad Salama. This is Counting the Cost on Al Jazeera, your look at the world of business and economics. Inflation is rising again around the world. Many central banks are lifting interest rates in response. But are higher energy costs alone to blame? And can policymakers help bring prices down? Now, this is a difficult balancing act. Higher rates mean more expensive borrowing for consumers and businesses. They can also slow hiring, investment, as well as growth. And the question really remains, are central banks striking the right balance here? For decades, central banks treated oil shocks as temporary, something to wait at, not hike interest rates over. And it's because raising rates in this case can slow growth without bringing down the price of a single barrel of oil. But this time, things may be different. Oil surged past $100 a barrel last week, the highest we've seen since July. 6 months into the Iran war, the Strait of Hormuz remains disrupted and Houthi advances threaten Saudi oil supplies too. Energy costs are feeding through into households and business bills, and that's forcing policymakers to reconsider the old rule book, even though tighter policy means higher borrowing costs. And the fear now is that doing nothing could allow price shocks to become persistent. Is this the right call or an overreaction? Fintan Monaghan reports.
1: Federal Reserve Chairman Kevin Warsh delivered the news everyone had been waiting for.
2: The FOMC decided to raise the target range for the federal funds rate by a quarter of a percentage point to 3.75% to 4% in support of the Federal Reserve's dual mandate. For more than 5 years, inflation has been running above target. So our predominant focus is on the price stability side of our mandate. The plain fact is that inflation is too high and has been for too long.
1: It's a story being echoed across the world, as central banks in Europe, Japan, Australia, and elsewhere have all moved to tighten monetary policy. At the start of the year, expectations were very different. Rates had been reducing steadily in late 2025, and analysts had believed more cuts were on the horizon. But that all changed in late February, when the US and Israel began their war on Iran. Shipping routes were disrupted, and the world's supply of oil was squeezed. Brent crude prices have been elevated ever since and recently ticked back past $100 a barrel. And this is what's stoking inflation. Oil is linked directly to the cost of petrol. In the US, the price of the pump soared to $4.30 a gallon on September 13th, up more than 35% on a year ago. The price of petrol affects transport costs, and oil is also a key input in many consumer goods. So an increase in the cost of oil has a knock-on effect on the price of everything else. And this is why central banks are raising interest rates. If the cost of borrowing money goes up, the idea is that it'll reduce economic activity and take pressure off prices. But there are two types of inflation. One type is when high demand pushes up prices. This is called demand pull inflation. In this case, raising the cost of borrowing money can help ease that pressure. But the problem right now is supply. One key input, oil, has become more expensive, and that's forced up prices. This is what economists call cost push inflation. A rate hike can still ease pressure, but it can't solve the underlying problem. It can't create more oil. And so long as global energy supplies remain unstable, there may be limits to what monetary policy can do. Fintan Monaghan, Al Jazeera, for Counting the Cost.
0: Well, let's speak to our panel of guests. Greg Swenson in Washington, D.C., founding partner of the Brigg McAdam banking firm that's focused on international financing. Mujtaba Rahman is in London. Mujtaba is the managing director for Europe at Eurasia Group. And Arup Raha is visiting faculty member at the Indian School of Business. His focus is on Asian economies, and he joins us from Singapore. Welcome to you all. I just want to get your take. First of all, Arup, to you, what is your view of inflation and where we are in broad brush strokes, Arup?
3: Well, firstly, thanks very much for inviting me. Broad brush across Asia. I'll focus on Asia. Let the others deal with the United States and Europe. A broad brush across Asia is a little hard because you actually have inflation picking up in Japan, the two biggest countries, and in China, continues to suffer from disinflationary pressures. So that's where we are on the two big ones. India, it picked up a little bit, but it's been stable. And in general, that would be sort of the theme across Asia, that actually inflation, a little bit on the firmer side in some countries, not so firm in other countries, but generally not an issue that we've seen across Asia, despite the rise in that you've seen in oil prices, despite the fact that currencies have come under some sort of pressure in some countries because of the strong dollar in the past. Inflation has not really been an issue for us in Asia.
4: Greg, what's your take?
5: Well, I think there's two parts to the answer to the issue. You know, one is the short term, and the short term is driven by the supply shock in the energy sector, you know, of oil coming from the Gulf. That's going to be managed. I don't think that's a long-term issue. You've got, you know, 18 million barrels of oil coming out of the Gulf yesterday. So, you know, that's something that, yes, it's an issue. I don't underestimate that, but it's short term. The longer term problem is the money supply. And that's really what drives inflation for the most part. And so, you know, you had a 40% of the dollars in circulation pushing 50 are new dollars, new versus, you know, 6 years ago. And so you had a massive increase in money supply in 2020 and 2021. The peak was 27%. That number is moderate now. Last year was a 5% increase in money supply. So that's really that's the long-term challenge, because you can't take that back, right? The increase in the number of dollars, too much money chasing too few goods, you know, that's something where the growth rate has modified and moderated. But the problem is we still have too much money in the system. That's why the Fed eased yesterday. But it's manageable in the long term again, but it's a short-term challenge.
4: And which about, you know, the U.S. has its own specific issues with regards to prices. What about Europe?
6: In Europe, I think it's still an energy shock. I don't think inflation has more generally spread through to the economy. The ECB's own data has headline inflation at around 3.3%. Energy inflation at 14.3%, but core inflation easing to below 3%, around 2.4%. Services inflation is falling, and wage growth is moderating. The ECB also has very good tracker data that points to negotiated wage growth in the order of 2.7% for next year, and so. You know, I think about Europe's experience in 2021, 2022, where there was broad demand and wage and supply chain pressures that were really driving inflation in a more generalized way throughout the economy. And that's not what I think we're seeing today. I think it is still an energy shock. Temporary may not be the right word, because the longer, of course, the conflict between Israel, Iran, and the US remains unresolved, the greater the risk that the elevated prices begin to feed and ultimately pass through into broader parts of the economy. But for now,

0: think there's very little evidence of that second round effect.
1: Right, let's have a quick look at US inflation and just have a look at this chart here, because what we have, US inflation going back, let's have a quick look. This is actually the overall take on CPI, as it were, and you can see that we saw this peak here back in 2022 when we saw the invasion of Ukraine. Now, we've not had quite the same kind of result here, which is when the Iran war started off. So, also, Greg, when you look at that, we've got so many moving parts, and you've got a bond deal story, effectively, which is telling us that, 5% plus on a 10-year, that's showing that people are thinking inflation is going to be more persistent looking ahead.
2: Yeah, there's definitely some merit to that argument. The 5-year, the 10-year at 5%, it's a relatively high level. Now, going back, I am showing my age here, but historically, it's not that high. But I think that's more of a supply demand issue. We have $40 trillion in debt, and that means that rates are going to have to be higher, in order to attract interest in government bonds. And so I think, there's many moving parts, obviously, but if you look at that chart again, the inflation was caused not by the oil shock with Ukraine, with Russia invading Ukraine. Yes, that didn't help, but the spending, the outrageous spending in 2021 really caused the inflation. Energy prices in the U.S. were 40% higher before the Russia invasion. So, that's really what caused it, was the reckless spending, but also the hostility to the energy sector. So, yes, I agree totally that these oil shocks are definitely inflationary, but they're temporary in nature. That jump that we had after the Russia-Ukraine war started in February of 2022, those prices came right back to the original level in just a few months. It was really the massive increase in money supply due to the extra sort of stimulus in the economy in 2021. Completely unnecessary, but that's ancient history now. So we still have that hangover, that inflation hangover from that increase in money supply. I think the supply shocks will work themselves out, but it's more that massive increase of too much money chasing too few goods. Productivity is going to cure that, and we're seeing that in the U.S. already.
1: Ara, do you know? I mean, you're saying that it's not such a big issue, inflation in Asia, and we're looking at again here, very, very broadly. But how far is also, inflation there really at the behest of what is happening with the dollar? And, people have talked about the dollar debasement story for ages.
3: Well, if you just let the markets function, you'd probably have slightly higher inflation in Asia. There are a couple of other things going on. One is that there's basically disinflationary in the giant, China. You're seeing disinflationary pressures there, which is then to some extent helping out. Also, you've seen a fair amount of productivity gains, a lot of that having come from the AI side that has managed to cap inflation. So the only real story that you want to talk about inflation in Asia, the only real story has been that's come from higher energy prices. That's really it. That's the only inflationary story. And then it depends on how you deal with higher energy prices. So if you take an Indonesia, for example, where there was fear about a weakening currency, in fact, the currency was weakening, they hiked. The Bank of Indonesia hiked. In fact, they hiked between meetings, which is relatively rare, and they controlled. But in the other places, if you're getting that shock, they haven't. So if you take an India, for example, they haven't, oil prices have gone up some from, give or take 65-70%. In India, they've gone up 10-12%. So they've not allowed that energy shock to feed into the economy. It's been more of they've taken it on the fiscal side and been able and tried to deal with it. So I think, because Asian economies and even India to that extent, there's a fair amount of policy space that they've had, and they've tried to deal with inflation with taking it more in terms of controlling prices. Some countries haven't, obviously. I live in Singapore, where they've allowed the whole thing. They allow full feed through to come in. But where they've worried about it, that it might really hurt a large part of the population, they haven't allowed it to really become, quote unquote, a monetary phenomena. They've really been able, they've been trying to tackle it more to controlling the price, viewing it as temporary, and using the fiscal accounts to be able to keep that gap between what is the global price and what is the domestic price.
1: Again, which the boat, you know, going on. Europe has its own issues here as well, does it not? And, you know, the danger is that the ECB is perhaps acting, you know, it has a fine line anyway to act within. But the danger is that, you know, this cost push inflation becomes a demand pull. And, you know, what is the likelihood of this second round effect here?
0: So I do think the ECB has a very cautious line to tread. I think where they have currently alighted is on a cautious set of increases over the medium term. Markets are pricing around 75 basis points between now and next year. So an incremental and rather cautious rate increasing cycle over the next 12 months, combined with what I suspect will be very targeted fiscal support for vulnerable households and energy-intensive industries. I do think the general sense among policymakers in the euro area and the EU is to avoid the kind of interventions we saw both in response to the COVID pandemic, but also Russia's invasion of Ukraine in 2022, where there was much more broad-based support on the fiscal side. I think there is a big concern that doing that would further exacerbate the inflation risk and catalyze potentially some of these second round effects that the ECB is very keen to avoid. And so I think the ECB does have a delicate balance to play here. There's not much it can do, frankly.
1: Have a look at this chart, which just shows us all the different central banks here, Bank of England, European Central Bank, and, of course, the Fed as well, and how they reacted. I mean, you saw, after the invasion of Ukraine, this rapid step up in the cost of borrowing. Then we levelled off, brought it down, and we're again on the way up. We can see the ECB moving here this year twice. And we've got the US, of course, only on Wednesday doing the same thing. Now, the point being here, is monetary policy in effect fit for purpose?
0: Well, as I say, there's little the ECB can do to contain an energy shock that originates in the Strait of Hormuz.
1: But not just
0: the
1: first an energy round shock, effects... it's also a food shock given fertilizer prices, urea prices, and the like.
0: Correct. But as I say, I think the goal of the ECB is to prevent the second order effects. I think that's what the Monetary Policy Council is targeting at the moment, to ensure that what they still believe ultimately will prove to be a temporary energy shock doesn't become more generalized and spread to the broader parts of the economy. I mean, if they tighten too aggressively, they risk compounding the external shock and undermining demand at a moment where European economies are not growing, even at trend. There's a political context to that. If you look at the situation in the larger economies in the euro area, if you look at France, presidential elections next year, Macron running a minority government, lots of concerns about the far right coming to power. If you look at some of the challenges Friedrich Merz is facing in Germany, elections in Saxony-Anhalt last weekend, concerns about his own leadership and the stability of the Grand Coalition. I mean, politically and economically, many of the large countries in the euro area are in a very fragile equilibrium. I think the ECB wants to be cautious and not do anything that exacerbates or tips these economies over the edge. And so I think it will try, as I say, to walk this tightrope where it's policy response to the first round effect, the shocks from Hormuz, are quite constrained. What they need to do is ensure that doesn't feed into the wider economy over time.
1: Greg Mishlava and Arup, just Greg particularly, your president, Donald Trump, seems to be, well, as ever, totally bullish on what's going on with the economy there. Have a listen to what he had to say.
4: The United States is so strong. we should be paying the lowest interest rate in the world, regardless of their formulas. I know more about formulas than anybody. And we're the best credit in the world. We make other countries rich. We could turn that off in 2 minutes.
1: Well, Greg, what do you make of that?
2: Well, I think the president is, of course, he wants lower interest rates. All presidents do. And I think what he understands that that's difficult to argue for right now. Again, I go back to the supply and demand on treasuries, on government bonds. You know, with $40 trillion in debt, you're going to have, you know, let the market work. The interest rates are higher because we have, you know, we're over 100% in terms of debt to GDP. So the president knows that we have to grow our way out of this. And he's right. The economy is really doing well on so many different metrics. But I think, again, the most important one is real wage growth, but also productivity. And productivity is what's going to keep the unit cost, you know, more widgets, more products for the consumer to buy. So, you know, yes, there's more money in the system, but if you continue to produce more output, then that will keep inflation in check. It will reduce it. Yes, the president wanted lower interest rates. I'm not sure that would have been wise right now, but in the long term, this, again, once we overcome this short-term supply shock in the energy sector, I think we'll be okay. And I think we can assume that we'll be cutting rates sometime in the next year or so. And that's because, again, that the output is great. Productivity gains were 3.1% last month. And so, you know, that is really positive in terms of inflation. So the economy is humming along, and economic growth does not cause inflation. I think that's a Keynesian thought that you know, this new Fed is going to move on well past the Keynesian thought of the last few decades. So I think the economy is doing really well.
1: Arup, to you, away from a monetarist point of view, let's get a view of, you know, Donald Trump saying that we make other countries rich. Are we feeling that in Asia?
3: I think he's done the opposite. He's imposed all kinds of tariffs, none of which were really warranted, because the fact is that he looked at countries and said that if you're running a current account surplus with us, you're being unfair, so we'll impose tariffs on you. He doesn't recognize that the US is many times the size of these countries. So they will actually buy more from these countries than they will buy from the US. In the meanwhile, imports or exports from Asia have fed into real income growth. Higher real incomes for Americans, which has helped. So I'm really not sure where he's gone with this trade war. The markets have clearly let him know that they disapprove. He's now, I think, and Asia, I mean, and especially China, they've been prepared, because there've been tariffs on China for a long time. And if you look at Chinese growth right now, if you look at they're doing reasonably well. The one part that has to be clear is that if you look at growth right now, it's really working on what is going on with AI, and it's been helping Asia, because we do a fair amount of what makes that thing work. There's a risk there. I mean, yep. If you've lived through a few bubbles. There's clearly a risk there. If you look at what investment is taking place, even within the U.S., now there is concern of all these data centers being built. So I would be a bit more cautious on the risks out there, and I would be also a bit more cautious on the effects that Trump has had on the global economy.
1: Right. We haven't got much time. What's your take, very quickly?
0: I mean, Trump's policies towards Europe on the trade side are, of course, completely absurd and counterproductive. But he's been great for Europe. I mean, he's given life and oxygen to the broader trade agenda, trade agreements with Mercosur, one with India in the offing. We saw von der Leyen, the European Commission president, yesterday talk about associate membership for Canada. That's obviously a red herring. Canada isn't going to have any form of associate membership with the EU. But what you will see is much more strategic collaboration in areas like critical minerals, space, AI technology, defence industrial policy, between like-minded countries. So I think for Europe, building a broader geopolitical coalition,

0: enables it to better withstand the pressures from the Trump administration, the imperialism presented by Russia and Ukraine and with respect to NATO, but also China and its mercantilist trade policies is no bad thing.
1: Greg, very quickly here, interest rates, of course, are also going to be beholden to what happens with the Treasury yield. So what's the bond market telling you?
2: Well, I think the bond market is the ultimate, cap on government spending. It hasn't worked so far because the government, for two decades now has been, somewhat reckless in spending. So I think it's the bond market, the so-called bond market vigilantes that will hopefully someday, really force the Congress to cut back on spending. That's, we don't have a tax revenue problem. In fact, tax revenues are 50% higher than they were back in 2018. So, we need to cut spending. I think that's what the bond market is telling us or telling Washington, that has to be managed. Yes, we can grow our way out of this. I think that will be a good start. But I do think that, that government spending has to be managed better.
1: Yeah,
2: Arup, and that's what the bond market is telling us.
1: Yep, Arup, let's get it to just have a look at the rupee, the Indian rupee here for a second, because what we have,
3: right. Essentially,
1: is a rupee which hit a record low in July, and we're still at these sort of record lows at the moment. That could be also other currencies as well in Asia. The point being here is that ultimately you've got a situation where the dollar will be driving inflation. There's nothing a central bank can do, in effect.
3: Well, the rupee had a period when it went very weak, and then it's come back. And part of the reason it's come back is the government has, firstly, they have not allowed inflation to fully feed into, the oil price increases to feed into the economy. So they've been controlling that. They've taken the hit then on the fiscal side. But the other thing the government has done is that they've come up with various schemes, because the current account deficit has gone wider. They've come up with various schemes to attract, like the FCNR scheme, to try and attract more foreign capital to come in. And that has provided support for the rupee. In fact, if you see it, the central bank has not raised interest rates in its last three or four meetings. And they've not just not raised interest rates, they've maintained a neutral stance. It's not even that they've been worried about inflation and raising rates. And part of them has been the ability to control how much imported inflation is coming in. So it's a juggling act going on right now. But I think the essential bet is that foreign pressure on inflation, the foreign pressure on the currency, it's a temporary shock. It'll pass.
1: Well, that's all the time we have. Our thanks go to Mujtaba Rahman, who is in London. Mujtaba is the Managing Director for Europe at Eurasia Group. Then we were joined by Arup Raha, visiting faculty member of Indian School of Business. And also, of course, Greg Swanson from Washington, founding partner of Brick McAdam. Our thanks. And that's it for our show. Get in touch with us on X at RishardTV and do use the hashtag AJCTC. When you do so, or drop us an email. countingthecost@aljazeera.net is our address. But there's more for you online at aljazeera.com/CTC. That'll take you straight to our page, which has individual reports, links, and entire episodes for you to catch up on. Well, that's it for this edition of Counting the Cost. I'm Rishad Salamath from the whole team in Doha. Thank you for joining us. The news is next.

0: Is President Trump testing the limits of U.S. leverage and power? Is America winning, or is it now caught in a new kind of quagmire? How is the war on Iran impacting where the Trump administration actually stands with Americans and the rest of the world?
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0: I'm Hannah Hoxton. This is Al Jazeera live from Doha. Coming up on the programme, an Al Jazeera exclusive. Iran's top security official lays out Tehran's conditions for ending the war with the US. Yemen's Houthis say they launched attacks across Saudi Arabia. The Saudis say they intercepted a ballistic missile over Riyadh. Israeli attacks kill at least three Palestinians in northern Gaza on the first day of school across the Strip. Plus,
1: I'm in Ceuta, where a humanitarian crisis is deepening and tensions are rising because Spain is now braced for another confrontation on its border with Morocco.
0: Iran's top security official has told Al Jazeera that Tehran has conveyed its conditions for ending the war to the White House through Qatari mediators. The secretary of the Supreme National Security Council says Iran is now waiting for a response from US President Donald Trump. Mohsen Rezai says Iran's demands include an end to the war on all fronts and the lifting of US naval blockade on Iranian ports.
2: The respected Qatari government, as well as the respected Pakistani government, are currently engaged in continuous consultations with us. There are ongoing contacts and meetings. We have informed them of our conditions, and the Americans themselves are aware of our conditions as well. However, we have conveyed our conditions to them, and we are waiting for the Americans to accept and implement them. Our conditions include the release of our frozen assets. Secondly, they must announce an end to the war on all fronts, refrain from interfering in our internal affairs, stop cooperating with opponents of our revolution, halt any form of aggression against our territory, and lift the naval blockade.
0: Our reporter Tohid Asadi has more from Iran's capital, Tehran.
3: In an exclusive interview with Al Jazeera, Iran's Supreme National Security Council Secretary Mohsen Rezai came out to give utterance to at least three important points. First, the two-sided message that we have been constantly hearing from Tehran. On the one hand, readiness for diplomatic engagement, regarding which we know that Tehran is expecting a Pakistani delegation headed by the Interior Minister of the country. And on the other hand, readiness for another round of confrontation, regarding which Mohsen Rezai talked about preparation for a decisive war. In the meantime, he came out to depict at least three conditions for the Iranians for a long-lasting peace, which includes, first, the removal of the naval blockade, and also the unfreezing of the frozen assets of the country, and also halting of the war across the region, in particular in Yemeni's front. Meanwhile, he mentioned that Iran's doctrine when it comes to their nuclear policies is going to be the same. Tehran is committed to fatwa of the supreme leader, according to Mohsen Rezai. However, there might be a possibility of change in the future. All in all, it was a message of defiance that we heard from Mohsen Rezai in a situation which is marked by uncertainty. Tohid Asadi, Al Jazeera, Tehran.
0: Yemen's Ansarul Houthis say they have attacked sensitive sites across Saudi Arabia, including the Saudi capital Riyadh. Video filmed earlier near King Khalid International Airport shows large plumes of smoke after an alert for the capital was issued. The Houthis say they also targeted Aramco oil facilities and Yanbu on the western coast.
4: We carried out two significant military operations using a large number of ballistic missiles, cruise missiles and drones. The first operation targeted sensitive sites in the Saudi capital Riyadh, while the second targeted the Aramco facility in Yanbu. Both operations were successful and resulted in massive fires at the targeted locations.
0: Our correspondent Yusuf Mari is in Yemen's capital with more on that statement.
5: According to the statement issued by Yahya Sadi, the Ansarullah Armed Forces spokesperson, two sensitive Saudi targets were hit by Ansarullah ballistic missiles, drones, and also cruise missiles. This is the first time in several months that they have used cruise missiles. Videos circulating on social media seem to show fumes of smoke coming from King Khalid International Airport. And we also see smoke rising from Aramco oil facilities in Yanbu. The Ansarullah group has said that they will target Saudi Arabia's most precious jewel, its most prized asset, the Aramco oil facilities, and they seem to be doing that and intensifying their attacks on a weekly base. The message that's being sent by the Yemeni group is that despite Saudi bombardment campaign across various areas in Yemen against the group, they will continue to step up their attack and meet escalation with escalation. These attacks are not just in protest of the Saudi aerial bombardment across Yemen, according to the statement released by Yahya Sarir. It's also in response to what they are calling the insidious, dubious lies and propaganda being spewed by Saudi Arabia, accusing the Ansarullah group of targeting the holy city of Mecca, something that will that the leader of the Ansarullah movement, Abdul Malik al-Houthi, said that Yemenis, they will hold Saudi Arabia accountable for this lie and that they reserve the right to respond to these accusations, taking this accusation very seriously, and they seem to be responding with more military actions and with more missile drones and ballistic missile attacks targeting Saudi Arabia where it really hurts. Yusuf Maudi, Al Jazeera, Sana'a.
0: The Saudi-led coalition says air defences intercepted a ballistic missile launched by the Houthis towards Riyadh. In a statement, a spokesperson said the Houthis' militia escalation and its continued attempts to target civilians and civilian sites in the capital, Riyadh, confirm the militia's intransigence and its deliberate, systematic targeting of civilians. The Houthi militia attempted to target civilians and civilian sites in the cities of Bish, Taif, Farazan and Yanbu. And these hostile attempts were foiled by air defences. At least two people have been killed during a series of overnight drone attacks in Moscow. Russian air defences shot down 249 drones, but several fires were reported across the city. An oil refinery in Kapotnia district was hit, sending a large black plume of smoke into the morning sky. Elsewhere, a warehouse and a block of flats were both hit. More than 400 people, including many children, have now been moved to safety. Israeli forces have carried out a series of airstrikes across northern Gaza, with at least four Palestinians killed across the strip. A drone strike hit a vehicle in Gaza City Sheikh Radwan neighbourhood, killing at least one Palestinian. Bystanders used sand to try to put out the flames. And in northern Gaza, the son of the health ministry's director was killed in an Israeli drone strike on Jabalia refugee camp. More than 6 weeks after a mass migrant crossing from Morocco to the Spanish territory of Ceuta, the humanitarian crisis is deepening and tension is rising. Up to 10,000 people remain stranded, living in tents or temporary shelters. And as Peter Smith reports, Spain is bracing for another confrontation on its border.
6: After 50 days, this is what life is like, stuck in Ceuta. Under the North African sun, migrants are grouped together daily on the beach. This is how they're made to wait for food, all under the watch of armed police.

0: Look at what they are doing to us. They grab us, they tell us, sit down, here, and wait. They don't give us water while we wait. They beat us, you want to stand up, and they tell you no.
1: It's estimated up to 10,000 people are stranded here. Nearly half are still believed to be without shelter. Ali is one of them. 5 years old, he made a Spanish flag here in the camp for the place he wishes to call home. Instead, this is what Ali has faced. His family says he was shot with a pellet gun by anti-immigration protesters here who want to force them back to Morocco.
2: Left for so long, what started here as a humanitarian crisis is now a political one on the other side of the Mediterranean, because there is huge pressure building on the Spanish government to come up with a solution. And Ceuta is now a symbol of the immigration debate in Europe. Pressure is on the EU to strengthen its external borders.
1: There are rumours here another surge on the border is planned. From the Moroccan side, a march to liberate Ceuta. Police and military reinforcements are here in anticipation. Ceuta residents have also set up their own camp in front of the mayor's residence. They say to see how he feels having tents in front of his house.
2: Your home in Ceuta now has a lot of police, a lot of military and a lot of people who arrive.
3: It's like a movie. It's like a terrified movie. The only solution, I think, for me and for everyone here is the return of everyone to the country.
2: There are human rights, and those human rights are not just for European people. So if somebody comes, there's a duty of care, right?
3: Yeah, if someone comes here with the correct things, we are going to welcome them with the arms open, of course, if they have to do something here, but you cannot take advantage of the rules of my country.
1: These are the people trapped between the politics, still here, still refusing to turn back, and still holding on to hope there will be a better life for them than this. Peter Smith, Al Jazeera, Ceuta.
4: Four people have been killed in a US military strike on an alleged drug trafficking boat in the Caribbean. US Southern Command says that a joint task force struck a vessel as it sailed along an established drug smuggling route. More than 220 people have been killed in such US attacks in the Caribbean and the Pacific since last year. Millions of Germans will go to the polls on Sunday to elect new parliaments in two eastern states. The race in Berlin is wide open, and Mecklenburg-Vorpommern and the governing Social Democrats are neck and neck with the far-right Alternative for Germany. The AfD has promised to cut the cost of living. And as Dominic Cain reports from MECPOM, many people there say affordability is the biggest issue.
5: Mecklenburg-Vorpommern is one of Germany's largest states by land area, but in terms of population, it's one of the smallest. And yet, the fight for votes here is being watched across the nation. One of the central issues is the cost of living. Gabriele Kiesel is a pensioner. She says everyday items now cost so much that she does much of her shopping in Poland. She drove us to the fuel station she uses across the border, where a litre of unleaded petrol costs around 80 US cents less than back home. Gabriele says while she can still manage the higher costs right now, many people in her region can't and are worried.
6: Those who can no longer cope with their lives and the expenses they have, I think they clearly understand. But now people are becoming increasingly more dissatisfied because they have to limit their spending so much.
5: Which helps explain why the federal government announced late on Friday plans to cut VAT on fuel for 3 months by around 20 US cents, provided all the states agree. One party promising to change things is the far-right Alternative for Germany, or AfD. Fresh from its victory in Saxony-Anhalt 2 weeks ago, its lead candidate says his is now the People's Party.
7: More and more people here are feeling a sense of optimism, a desire for change. Now we need to get things moving so that things finally change. What really matters is the manifesto we've adopted, and that's a sound center-right conservative manifesto.
5: Manuela Schwesig of the Social Democrats disagrees. She's led the state government for the past 9 years. Her party calls her Die Frau gegen Blau, the woman against blue, the color of the AfD. She accepts the cost of living is a serious problem and says she is listening.
8: Wo wir die Menschen vor

0: We are trying to help where we can. For example, free daycare centers have given mothers and fathers hundreds more dollars per month than before. We also have an apprentice and senior ticket. 40,000 pensioners have been able to save money through this, and we're also investing in affordable housing.
1: Surveys suggest she is one of the most popular Social Democrat politicians in Germany. Her party clearly thinks that she's a winner. But do the voters agree? We'll find out on Sunday. Dominic Payne, Al Jazeera, in Mecklenburg-Vorpommern.
2: Swiss mining company Glencore has agreed to a $300 million bauxite deal with Guinea, the world's biggest exporter. It will see up to 12 million tonnes of ore shipped from the West African country each year. The rock will be transported by rail from Sangaradi to the port of Kamsa, where it will be loaded onto ships for export. But for families living beside the railway, the mineral wealth comes with a price, fears for their safety. Nicholas Huck reports.
3: They can feel it coming. A low rumble. Then the ground shakes. So do the walls. It's so loud, like an earthquake passing through the suburbs of the capital, Conakry. It's a freight train loaded with bauxite destined for China to make aluminum for cans, cars, and phones. A journey from deep inside the forests of one of the world's poorest countries to one of the world's richest, past Nabi Yaya's home, leaving his family and his community in the dust.
4: The train passes by our home at least three times a day. While it may certainly benefit the state, for us it brings nothing but hardship. If the state could relocate us to another place, it would make a big difference.
3: In August, a train operated by Russian aluminum giant Rusal derailed outside Conakry, leaving several injured.
5: I can see that, thank God, the accident has not resulted in any serious consequences. All necessary measures are being taken to prevent any negative impact on the environment.
3: The train was carrying alumina and caustic soda, a corrosive chemical that can cause severe burns, damage lungs if inhaled, and cause blindness on contact with the eyes.
6: When a spill occurs, we need to identify the chemicals involved, analyze and examine them thoroughly, and assess their potential impact on human health and the environment.
3: Guinea is already the world's largest bauxite exporter. Now a deal with commodities giant Glencore will put up to 12 million tons a year on international markets. For Nabi Yaya comes the prospect of more trains. For families along the tracks, more uncertainty and more pollution. The school beside the railway is already crumbling. Rights groups say these families should be relocated. For now, they watch Guinea's mineral wealth roll past their doorstep. A better life still out of reach. Nicholas Hawke, Al Jazeera.
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1: I'm Paul Rees in Norway, 300 kilometres north of the Arctic Circle. Or at least, I think I am. The satellite signals allowing the GPS system to work have been interfered with. I'll tell you how and why. That report coming up.
7: As we made our journey here, we saw some of the helicopters picking up some of the dead bodies that had been found here.
8: Search and rescue operations are in full swing after a brief suspension due to the weather.
9: The whole area has been completely buried in mud.
10: So many people still waiting to hear from their loved ones. We're outside a hospital in downtown Kathmandu.
11: And supplies like this are so important. Here we have water purification systems.
12: Flying in and out of this tiny little strip of dirt is very complicated and amazingly dangerous.
13: Investigating the use and abuse of power across the globe on Al Jazeera. In-depth analysis of the day's headlines.
14: What caused the flash flooding in Nepal?
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0: Welcome back. You're watching Al Jazeera, a reminder of our top stories this hour. Iran's top security official has told Al Jazeera Tehran has conveyed its conditions for ending the war to Washington through Qatar. Mohsen Rezaei says they include an end to the war on all fronts and release of frozen funds. Yemen's Ansarullah Houthis say they've attacked sites in Saudi capital Riyadh with ballistic missiles and drones. It came hours after smoke was seen rising from a location close to the city's main airport. The Saudi-led coalition says air defenses intercepted missiles launched towards the capital and other cities. So let's go back to that top story. Al Jazeera's exclusive interview with Iran's top security official, Mohsen Rezaei, was asked about Iran's influence with the Ansarullah Houthis in Yemen.
1: What is happening in Yemen now has led, to some extent, to accusations against Iran of interfering in what is happening in Yemen by supporting Ansarullah, the Houthis, and providing them with comprehensive support. This is causing concern within the Arab countries. How do you view this? How do you explain it? What guarantees can Iran provide to these countries to alleviate their concerns and fears about Iranian policies in the region?
2: We do want to end the war between Saudi Arabia and Yemen, and the war between Afghanistan and Pakistan. We have also announced that as a friendly and brotherly country, we are prepared to help end these wars. But note that Yemen has already been under blockade for 10 years, an economic blockade, and ultimately the issue should have been resolved through negotiations. Even now, I doubt the Yemenis are unwilling to sit with Saudi Arabia and resolve the matter. But we do not interfere. Let them sit down themselves, whether in Sana'a or Riyadh, and reach an agreement. And if they also ask for our help, we are fully prepared to achieve peace between Yemen and Saudi Arabia. The condition is that the two sides sit down together and talk. So far, we have been told that Saudi Arabia is not prepared to sit and talk with the Yemenis. Well, when Saudi Arabia is not prepared to sit and talk with the Yemenis and keeps them under blockade, incidents occur. What does that have to do with Iranian interference? Is Saudi Arabia itself not in contact with certain groups in Yemen? Does it not supply them with weapons? Isn't that considered interference? Our cooperation with Ansarullah becomes interference, while what Saudi Arabia is doing is not interference. Our relationship is deemed interference, even though we want this matter to end, while it is Saudi Arabia that does not want the matter to end.
1: The US side says that Iran was the one that violated the Memorandum of Understanding by targeting one of the vessels in the Strait of Hormuz, and that Iran is therefore responsible for the failure of the Memorandum of Understanding. What is your response to that?
2: They are lying. Mr. Trump has become known worldwide as untruthful. Everything he tweets is a lie. They attacked Bandar Abbas first. They attacked Bandar Abbas Airport with a drone. And afterward, we targeted the ship that was sailing en route, other than the agreed-upon route. Now suppose a dispute of this kind arose. In the meetings Dr. Ghalibaf held with J.D. Vance, Mr. Trump's deputy, they formed a committee to resolve disputes. It had been arranged that, should a dispute arise, they should refer back to the Emir of Qatar and the Prime Minister of Pakistan. But Trump, before resorting to that, withdrew from the Memorandum of Understanding, and they recently began this economic blockade. As part of that, they sent teams to various countries to impose a financial blockade on Iran. And now I say to all the Arab states and all the neighboring states, if the Americans want to obstruct our trade relations and our financial relations, we will do two things. First, we will certainly attack American companies, such as the American drilling companies present in large numbers around us, or American trading companies, or American business companies. We will target them. And we say, an attack on the American economy in exchange for the American attack on the Iranian economy, a strike for a strike. And on another front, we also say to the neighboring states, do not cooperate with America, for we will respond in kind. That is, if a neighboring state cooperates with the Americans in the economic blockade against Iran, for instance. In matters and financial business related to us, we will punish its ships in the Strait of Hormuz, we will impose restrictions on its traffic and on some of the businesses, or we

0: Reports from Blake in Norway.
1: A menace is looming above this remote Arctic village, one that could bring down banking systems, energy grids and transport. Government agencies and tech companies have come here to the JAMA test event to see what happens when global navigation satellite systems, or GNSS, are deliberately disrupted. Cars and aircraft are being jammed and spoofed by signals that mess with their ability to identify their location.
2: Up here on the mountain is the main high-powered jammer, sending interference far out across the Norwegian Sea. There are also antennae embedded just over the ridge, turning this mountain into a shield, stopping the interference from spreading out over Swedish, Finnish and Russian airspace.
1: The problem with satellite signals is that they're weak by the time they reach Earth. That makes them easy to overpower, whether by someone trying to hide a stolen vehicle or an army disrupting navigation in a conflict zone. Driving around this area, my car's GPS can't pinpoint where we are. Real-world consequences can be much worse.
3: For example, helicopters coming to land and save people during traffic accidents might be hampered on their approach and hinder them from actually helping the people.
1: Ordinary GPS is simple to tamper with, but interference from this military truck also managed to jam up a convoy of cars loaded with sophisticated satellite systems. Drones struggle too, useful to know when they're being used as weapons of war. There are three main ways to interfere with a satellite signal. Jamming is noise that drowns out the real signal, spoofing is a lie that tells the receiver it's somewhere else, and meekening replays a signal so it looks genuine but has arrived late. This can play a role in geopolitics as well as geolocation. Norway's neighbour Sweden has accused Russia of disrupting satellite navigation signals at sea. And that can be done by manipulating not just location, but time.
4: Most people don't realize that accurate position you get as the blue dot in your phone is actually underpinned by really, really accurate timing systems. For the power grid, it's become more and more reliant on accurately timestamp measurements from the whole grid so that you can do corrections and prevent a collapse of the grid.
1: The end game of JAMA test is to make the systems more skeptical when the information they receive doesn't make sense. The interference here is controlled. Beyond this corner of the Arctic, the vulnerability is real. Paul Rees, Al Jazeera, Blake, Norway.
0: Hundreds of teams are putting robots to the test at the RoboCup Iran Open in Tehran. The competition aims to develop young people's interest in artificial intelligence. This year, a group of Iranian schoolgirls is trying to challenge expectations and shape their future. Kara Legg reports.
5: For these Iranian schoolgirls, the future is being built and battled for on the football pitch. Every kick is coded, every movement calculated, and every match is a chance to imagine what might come next. They're competing against their classmates in a field where the machines may be small, but the dreams are much bigger.
6: My ambition is to study robotics at university, deepen my knowledge of the subject and take part in international competitions like my teachers.
5: At the RoboCup Iran Open in Tehran, the worlds of code, sensors and artificial intelligence collide on the playing field, with more than 400 teams taking part across dozens of robotics disciplines.
7: Two types of robots compete in these tournaments. Some use sensors to detect infrared light. Others, which are more sophisticated, have cameras and use image processing algorithms to detect the orange ball.
5: For students, the competition is about more than winning a match. It's about learning how to make machines move and planning ahead to what they might one day create themselves. Some competitors hope to challenge expectations and shape the future one robot at a time.
8: I'd like to improve my programming skills and create an interesting robot that no one's thought of before. I'd like more girls to take part in these competitions. And who knows, do better than the boys.
5: These robots may be learning how to play football, but it's the girls behind them who are already scoring the goals. Kara Legg, Al Jazeera.
0: That's it from me, Hannah Hoxter. There's much more on our website, aljazeera.com. The news continues on Al Jazeera after Inside Story, which discusses Pakistan's ongoing security challenges following an attack on a police compound.
9: Across Asia, AI is changing how people

0: farewell their loved ones.
1: I never got the chance to say goodbye.
0: But is technology helping or hindering the grieving process?
2: I feel like she is right beside me.
3: I was very happy to be your daughter.
0: 101 East investigates grieving the dead with AI on Al Jazeera.
4: An attack on a police compound and mosque in northwestern Pakistan. Dozens of people are injured or killed. The government blames armed groups and promises to retaliate. How should Islamabad react to violence that has lasted two decades and shows no signs of ending? This is Inside Stories.

0: Now, welcome to the programme. I'm Rob Matheson. Another Friday prayer, another attack on a mosque, this time in northwestern Pakistan. An armed group linked to Tehrik-e-Taliban Pakistan, the Pakistani Taliban, or TTP, has claimed responsibility. Attacks like this have happened for around 20 years. Pakistan's government says many of them were launched from Afghanistan, just across the border, and relations between the two countries have soured. We're going to talk about the challenges for Pakistan in the face of the latest wave of violence. But first, this report by Imogen Kimber.
1: The aftermath of a suicide attack and gun battle in northwestern Pakistan. Witnesses say a vehicle laden with explosives rammed into a police compound and hit a mosque.
2: It's an extremely tragic incident, as carrying out such an act during Friday prayers caused immense harm to Muslims. Terrorists have no religion and no connection to Islam.
1: After multiple blasts, attackers stormed the site. Authorities say dozens of people were killed and more than 100 injured.
3: We had just reached the second prayer when a powerful explosion occurred. I lost consciousness as a wall collapsed on top of me. When I regained consciousness, I found myself in this hospital.
1: The police compound housed a counter-terrorism unit. Authorities say it was the target and that all assailants were killed. They were members of the Ittehadul Mujahideen Pakistan, a faction of the Tehrik-e-Taliban Pakistan, the Pakistani Taliban. It aims to replace the government with a religious state. The TTP itself denied involvement in this attack, but assaults by the armed group have increased this year. Pakistan accuses neighbouring Afghanistan of allowing fighters to operate from its territory. Kabul denies this. Pakistan has targeted suspected TTP positions across the border, which has led to escalations in violence. Negotiations between Kabul and Islamabad have stalled, and the last round of talks between the TTP and the Pakistani government were in 2022. Imogen Kimber, Al Jazeera for Inside Story.
0: OK, let's bring in our panel of guests. Joining us from Islamabad is Hassan Khan. He's a Pakistani political and security affairs analyst. Victoria Jones is in London. She's a senior research fellow at the Asia-Pacific Foundation. And in Washington, D.C. is Sahar Khan, a non-resident fellow at the Institute for Global Affairs. And she specialises in Pakistani security policy. A warm welcome to you all. Victoria, I'd like to start with you, please. I want to get some context and a description, essentially, of what your interpretation of the TTP is and how it's made up. It's been described to me as a kind of loose confederation of armed groups that are united predominantly by an opposition to the Pakistani government. Is there a shared ideology or are there differences between these groups?
4: Well, thank you for having me. And yes, I would agree with that description. So it's sort of a loose clustering of militants that came together in 2007. And they do share an ideology, which, as mentioned, is to overthrow the Pakistani government and to instead, in its place, install what their version of an Islamic state. And they share, to an extent, this type of ideology with the Afghan Taliban across the border. Many of these fighters have actually fought alongside to Afghan Taliban members, for example, in the Soviet-Afghan War a few decades ago. So they do share that ideology.
0: Hassan Khan, we're in the age of drones and AI and hacking. It seems to be spreading more and more, particularly to smaller armed groups. How much, in your estimation,

0: has changed about the nature of the kind of attacks that the TTP and groups affiliated with it have been carrying out over the last, say, 2 years?
1: Thank you very much. I think, as you mentioned, that this was the most heinous terrorist act targeting a mosque, and particularly on the Friday, where Friday prayer was just finished. You rightly mentioned that in this age of advanced communication technology, I think interrupting such heinous attacks definitely Kohat, it is close to the border areas, just it is the I think this, the Thira Valley or why the what you call it is another district. So it is close to the Afghan borders, and this region, the southern part of the Khyber Pakhtunkhwa province, they are there is a presence, a large presence for the last I think 2-3 months. We are observing that there is a spike in the terrorist attack, particularly by the TTP and this group which is called Ittehad al Mujahideen Pakistan. And the Hafiz Gul Bahadur group. So there is no doubt that, yes, there are some, we can say that intelligence failures on part of the Pakistan security establishment. However, keeping in view the level of sophistication, which these now the new generation of the terrorists being housed, financed, trained inside Afghanistan. So I think they have the all the paraphernalia, the most modern communication equipment. So far, I think the provincial police in Khyber Pakhtunkhwa, where this target happened, they hardly have reach to such sophisticated communication equipments, or the thermal guns, or the I think there is a focus. Pakistan is focusing on the internal aspects of controlling, especially having a surveillance along the borders. And in the month of August and September, there were reports that a number of cross-border, groups of the terrorists were eliminated. And I think one of the bigger one was the 35 number of militants, especially the TTP, who were just coming from the Ghazni camp in Afghanistan. They were eliminated. So it's not that Pakistan is not thwarting these attacks. However, I think targeting a mosque and targeting the worshippers on a holy day, it was, I think, hardly expected by the security establishment or by the intelligence people.
0: Sahar Kang, just picking up on what Hassan was saying there, to me it sounds as though there's a disparity but the level of equipment and training, perhaps, that there is between groups affiliated to the TTP and the Pakistani government, the Pakistani military itself. How would you characterise the way that the Pakistani government and the military are responding to attacks like this, particularly, as Hassan was pointing out, that there appears to be this uptick?
2: Right, absolutely. And I do want to point out that while there has been an increase in, of course, militant violence in Pakistan, it's not at the peak level that it was in like 2007 to 2014. And there are many groups, monitoring organizations, like the South Asia Terrorism Portal, and there are a couple in Pakistan as well, like the Pakistan Institute for Conflict and Security Studies, that have been monitoring the number of attacks. And data has shown that from 2024 to 2025, the number of militant attacks, especially in Khyber Pakhtunkhwa, increased increased to 17% more than the previous years. And I think that we're going to keep seeing an increase in these attacks. And some of this is there's several issues or several reasons why these attacks are happening. And I think some of the causes are most definitely, you know, it's almost like a legacy problem for Pakistan, where Pakistan has almost for the past 20, 25 years has, you know, supported militant groups in various ways, taken part in jihadi politics. Then there's also an issue, of course, of legitimacy, which is that oftentimes when Pakistan's military establishment and the police, when they do counterterrorism operations, in order for a counterterrorism operation to be successful, it needs local legitimacy. And we don't really see that, especially in Khyber Pakhtunkhwa. And I would say another reason is the merger itself. And you may recall that in 2018, the federally administered tribal areas were merged into Khyber Pakhtunkhwa. But

0: implementation of that merger has been at a snail's pace. And so there's still a lot of issues of governance, of representation, of building the capacity of local law enforcement, of state processes like courts. And so I think combined with all of that, and then combined with what Hassan Saab said in terms of, militant groups getting the latest surveillance equipment, latest drones, I think combined with all of that, we are potentially going to see an increase in attacks and an increase in sophisticated attacks. But I would also like to add another point that while this particular attack was, of course, at a mosque, I do think it's important to realize that this wasn't just about a mosque. I mean, this attack really did target Khyber Pakhtunkhwa Police, a counterterrorism unit. So it really was focused on the police and those who are actually doing counterterrorism operations in Khyber Pakhtunkhwa. So I do think that we need to make a distinction sometimes in these attacks as well.
1: Victoria, I want to come on to that in a second, but I do want to ask you, this has been going on for 20 years, and yet it does seem, to an outsider looking in, as though the impact that the government, successive governments, successive militaries have had on the TTP and groups associated with it seems to be limited. We're still seeing this 20 years on. Is this just about disparities in technology, disparities in strategy, or is there something else here that allows the TTP to maintain a presence to this level in Pakistan?
2: So I think there are two things I'd want to touch on here, both of which pick up on the points that my fellow panelists just raised. As she mentioned, this idea of legacy, right? So the ISI, the military of Pakistan, they have had a long-standing relationship with the Afghan Taliban since its inception. These relationships, these ties and networks go back decades. And now the Pakistani government is accusing the Afghan Taliban of assisting the TTP. And it's almost like a case of Frankenstein's monster, if you will. The Taliban took power in Afghanistan in 2021, and now they are being accused by Pakistan of doing things that hurt Pakistan that they do not like. And while the Afghan Taliban refuses that and denies that, it's hard to sort of pick and choose which extremist groups you will control and try to have under your thumb, and then they sort of end up doing what they want and turning against you in a way. And the second point, which my fellow panelist also raised, is this issue of local legitimacy. I would say that's extremely important. And, Pakistan has a record of cracking down on its own civilians, not just in this area, but also in Balochistan and even in Pakistan-administered Kashmir region. Just recently, within the last months, there have been reports of civilian protesters being shot in the street for peacefully demonstrating. And I would say that the way to make your country more secure is not by making civilians within your borders less secure. And there is that real lack of trust with the people, between the government and the people. And there's just a lack of accountability and transparency. And it's going to be extremely difficult to have any successful security policy without that.
1: Hassan, let's pick up on that point. Both Victoria and Saha making the point that Pakistan's government has invested heavily in the military side of things, but there seem to be, if I understand it correctly, huge areas which they appear to be ignoring and yet would have a significant impact on being able to deal with the armed groups that are linked to the TTP. In your assessment, where is it that the government should be also focusing its attention in addition to all the military spending that it's doing?
3: Look, I think as for the TTP is concerned, the Pakistan security establishment is fighting it from the day first since 2007. And there is no second opinion in Pakistan as for the TTP is concerned or the Baloch terrorists are concerned. But there is also, this is also a fact, and it is almost universally recognized that the TTP, the BLA, et cetera, all have been now using the Afghan side. You might have been through the successive UN assessment reports, particularly the 2024 reports are the one which was, I think, released last month. It, I think, figuratively documented that what is the relationship between the TTP, what is the relationship between the TTP, Al-Qaeda, Indian subcontinent, and Afghan Taliban. And it's not only the UN. You might have, I think, definitely seen the SCO, the Shanghai Cooperation Organization, recently held a summit where it was stated that Afghanistan has become a hub of terrorist networks and it is threatening the regional peace and stability. Even the SIGAR has documented it. So you might have seen the February 2026, Russian, their calculation of the situation. So everybody, it's not Pakistan which is saying that TTP, BLA, IMU, are these terrorists are, they are not only housed, given a permissive environment, logistically supported. Even now, Al-Qaeda is managing. Look at this Munib Jatt, who is the Shadow Information Minister of the TTP. He is a member of the AKOIS. So I think no doubt there may be certain shortfalls in the Pakistan internal security policy, but there is no doubt in the fact that the entire Pakistani citizen, the politicians, the security establishment, they are all in one as for fighting against these terrorist groups are concerned. And you might have seen that during the last 3 years, almost 4,800 civilians and law enforcement officials have been killed, martyred by these by these terrorist group. And these people include politicians, students, ulama, and people from all walks of life. So I think this narrative of saying that there is a division or there is some, a legitimacy problem as for fighting these terrorist concerns. I think this is not based on fact, but this is whether Afghan Talibans are, definitely they are denying this fact. However, as I say, the world bodies, the international communities, they are listing, the Russians are saying that there are 6,000 to 7,000 TTP militants inside Afghanistan. The UN report has said, and even the UN report has further added that Al-Qaeda, AKOIS, and the TTP and Afghan Taliban, they are working in a coordination. Al-Qaeda has established 14 training centers, particularly the major one in Kunal and Nuristan, which are bordering the Pakistan northern provinces,
1: Hassan,
3: northern
1: forgive
3: districts.
1: Forgive me, I'm going to interrupt you there because I want to bring this out. We accept the points, or we take the points that you're making. And nevertheless, I'd like to keep this to predominantly Pakistan and its involvement in it. And Sahar, I want to come back to you because there is this element of, as Hassan was mentioning there, that there is everybody in Pakistan that's to do with this is speaking with one voice, the government, the military and so on. Is that actually the case? Is the government policy that is set in Islamabad, both in terms of how it will approach the TTP and the associated groups, as well as the military approach in Islamabad, the same as we would get, as you would see in the regions as well? Or is there a differential? And if there is, what problems does that cause?
0: You know, I mean, just to sort of answer Hassan Saab's point, right? I think that it's absolutely true, of course, that there's enough evidence, UN reporting, other reporting that indicates, you know, the sanctuary that the Afghan Taliban have provided to the TTP and like what a problem it has become. But I also think it's important to also remember the historical context, right? Pakistan was one of the only countries that recognized the Afghan Taliban at a time when nobody else did. It was Saudi Arabia and the United Arab Emirates as well. So Pakistan's relationship with the Afghan Taliban has changed just recently, especially after the US withdrew in 2021. Before then, Pakistan enjoyed a good relationship with Kabul. And I think the thing to sort of keep in mind is like, why is there this shift? And, you know, to get to your question of, you know, is there more of a coordination between the civilian side and the military side in terms of the TTP? I think absolutely. It's rare in the Pakistani context for the military and the political side to sometimes agree on things. But I think when it comes to counterterrorism, they very much are in agreement. And we saw this agreement kind of forge in 2014 when the National Action Plan when the National Action Plan was made, and it's a 14-point plan. It's been expanded a little bit since then, but and that happened, of course, after the Army Public School attack in 2014. And so I think keeping that in mind, the National Action Plan has been consistent. The military and the police have been focused on implementing it. And I do expect to see sort of more intelligence-based operations taking place. I expect to see, you know, counterterrorism operations

0: continue on in north and south Waziristan, Kohat, Khyber, and all the adjacent areas as well. But I really think that while Pakistan has shown over the past few years that while it's very good at using kinetic action to, get rid of militant infrastructure and potentially, reduce violence, it has not been good at maintaining or sustaining that nonviolent period. And I think the thing that Pakistan needs to focus on is how can it make some of these gains sustainable? And how can it ensure that there's not an increase in violence again? And I do not think that the Pakistani establishment or civilian side can do this without having talks and negotiations with either the TTP or even with Kabul. And especially when it comes to Kabul, I think Pakistan needs to establish a relationship and provide incentives to Kabul to ensure that, it doesn't view sponsoring the TTP as something that's feasible for them. And apologies, I know I'm speaking for a long time, but just another point, there's plenty now of academic and policy research that indicates that proxy warfare in the short run is really great and it provides a lot of gains, but in the long run, inevitably states lose control of the proxies and proxies sort of do their own thing and sometimes even attack the hand that fed them. And this is kind of what we're seeing in the Taliban, especially when we think about and look at the evidence presented about their support for the TTP.
1: Victoria, in terms of ceasefire talks, we had those already, and they were mediated to some degree by the Afghan Taliban between Pakistani government and the TTP. What stands in the way of the Afghan government doing those kind of negotiations now?
2: Yeah, that's a great question. I mean, I would say that, in fact, the Afghan Taliban, in a way, benefits strategically from the TTP's activity, so there might be a problem in that sense. As I mentioned earlier, the two groups do share an ideology. They have historical ties. Many of them, again, as I mentioned, have fought alongside each other. These networks and these relationships, they run deep. They're decades old. They were forged in war. So it's something that would have to be considered in that context, how much incentive the Afghan Taliban really has to sort of negotiate on this when the group is in fact doing things that benefit them in a way.
1: Hassan, Pakistan, of course, key US ally. It's also a nuclear weapon country. Alongside Qatar, it's played a key role in mediating negotiations between Iran and the US. Why is it that the US, and for that matter any other foreign government, isn't looking at this and trying to step in order to, if nothing else, act as a mediator? Why is it left to either Pakistan to deal with it on its own terms or get somebody like the Afghan Taliban to step in if, according to Victoria, they want to, if the incentive is there?
3: Look, I think Pakistan's experience of talking to the Afghan Taliban or even to these militant groups, there is no question of talking to these militant groups now. I think you know that Pakistan has declared them as Khawarij, and once you declared a group as a Khawarij, so I think the question of engaging them in talks is not arise. Then number one, number two, as far as negotiation with the Afghan Taliban is concerned, I think Pakistan has only one condition, and that is they must wean themselves away from these terrorist networks which are targeting Pakistan, committing, using the Afghan soil against Pakistan. They are in the cross-border attacks. And I don't think so that Pakistan has any, what you call it, desire for engaging with the Afghan Taliban. Already you know that the Chinese have tried in the first phase of Urumqi, and now the Chinese were more interested in initiating the second phase of Urumqi. However, Pakistan politely, I think, denied that. The reason is Pakistan asked that the commitments of which the Afghan Taliban have made in phase one of the Urumqi, if they are fulfilled, only then we are ready to enter into the second phase of it. Even the efforts made by the Saudis, the Qataris, and the Turks, I think they also failed to produce any result. Now I think Pakistan's policy is that.

0: No talks with the Afghan Taliban, because there is, if you look at the graph, so whenever Pakistan engaged Afghan Taliban in talks, so there is a perpendicular rise in the terrorist attack inside Pakistan. Afghan Taliban problem is they commit anything inside the meeting, they are ready to give it in writing. However, look at the way
1: I'm going to interrupt you because I want to go to Victoria on this point, because we only have a couple of minutes left, Victoria, but I just want to get an idea from you. In the event that the Pakistan government has decided they're not going to talk to the Afghans, the US and other foreign governments don't appear to be that interested in getting themselves involved in this, and if it's down to the Pakistan government to do this, what incentives, what negotiating terms could they put down, do you think, that would actually encourage the TTP to come to the table?
2: I think it's a really difficult question. I mean, again, I know I keep harping on this idea of local legitimacy, but I think it's, even if they were to come to the table, ultimately, if you don't have any trust between civilian populations, I just think it's not, the negotiations won't hold. I think there will be people, you know, maybe if the high-ranking members were at the negotiating table, there will still be members that perhaps don't agree with the negotiations taking place, and they will continue to do their own activity. I mean, again, remember, this is a loose cluster. It's not like a very defined, rigid, hierarchical group with top-down direction. So I think that has to be kept in mind. Another point I would just make, regarding the previous question about the Afghan Taliban's incentives to come to the negotiating table. If we remember, a few months ago, Pakistan bombed a hospital in Afghanistan. And according to an Amnesty International report, they said that that should be investigated as a war crime. Pakistan was claiming that this rehabilitation facility was not really being used as a hospital, but in fact being used by the Afghan Taliban for other purposes. But again, it's just between these two entities, the Afghan Taliban and the Pakistani government, you know, there's a major lack of trust, and recent events have really escalated, so that might make it hard to negotiate.
1: We're going to leave it there. I want to say thank you to our guests, Hassan Khan, Victoria Jones and Sahar Khan. And thank you too for watching. You can see the program again anytime by visiting at our website, aljazeera.com. And for further discussion, go to our Facebook page. 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You can also join the conversation yourself on X. Our handle is @AJInsideStory. Now, for now, that's it from me, Rob Matheson, and the team here. Al Jazeera's coverage continues in a moment. Stay with us.

0: In every story, truth is priority. Beyond the headlines, providing context, insight, and meaning. 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Al Jazeera, from the front lines to the newsroom to you.
1: The students refuse to trade in the blood of Palestinians.
2: An urgent, intimate portrayal of Columbia University's protest.
3: The future generation is risking arrest, suspension, expulsion for Palestine.
2: That ignited the student uprising.
4: It was just like an electric, electric moment.
2: Against the university's ties to the war on Gaza.
5: People in Gaza are under bomb, and here we are under disciplinary charges.
2: Witness presents The Encampments on Al Jazeera.
6: This ancient game is called Kokoburu, where tradition meets raw, unflinching intensity. Think rugby, but on horseback. Skilled riders battling on strong horses to carry a 30-kilogram goat carcass into the opponent's goal. They're thundering across the hippodrome to play the flagship sport of the nomadic games.
7: These are considered to be the Olympics of Central Asia. Horsemanship, archery, and dozens of other sports are happening, and thousands of athletes from all over the world are here in Kyrgyzstan.
6: For centuries, horses have been part of everyday life as well as folklore. Other events include endurance races, picking up coins at full gallop, and wrestling. Intellectual games test strategy and calculation. For

days, Kyrgyzstan transformed into the beating heart of Central Asian nomadic culture. For Kyrgyzstan, a nation of nomads, it's about more than competition. It's a celebration of identity and a revival of traditions that date back centuries.

0: I'm Hannah Hoxha. This is Al Jazeera live from Doha. Coming up on the programme, Tehran tells Al Jazeera it has delivered its conditions for ending the war to the White House and is waiting for President Trump's response. Yemen's Houthis say they've launched attacks across Saudi Arabia. The Saudis say they've intercepted a ballistic missile over the capital. An oil refinery burns and hundreds are moved to safety after one of the largest Ukrainian drone attacks on Moscow. And putting robots to the test, Iranian schoolgirls compete as part of Tehran's RoboCup. Iran's top security official has told Al Jazeera that Tehran has conveyed its conditions for ending the war to the White House through Qatari mediators. The secretary of the Supreme National Security Council says Iran is now waiting for a response from US President Donald Trump. Mohsen Rezaei says Iran's demands include an end to the war on all fronts and the lifting of US naval blockade on Iranian ports.
1: The respected Qatari government, as well as the respected Pakistani government, are currently engaged in continuous consultations with us. There are ongoing contacts and meetings. We have informed them of our conditions, and the Americans themselves are aware of our conditions as well. However, we have conveyed our conditions to them, and we are waiting for the Americans to accept and implement them. Our conditions include the release of our frozen assets. Secondly, they must announce an end to the war on all fronts, refrain from interfering in our internal affairs, stop cooperating with opponents of our revolution, halt any form of aggression against our territory, and lift the naval blockade.
0: Al Jazeera's Tahid Asadi has more from Iran's capital, Tehran.
2: In an exclusive interview with Al Jazeera, Iran's Supreme National Security Council Secretary Mohsen Rezaei came out to give utterance to at least three important points. First, the two-sided message that we have been constantly hearing from Tehran. On the one hand, readiness for diplomatic engagement, regarding which we know that Tehran is expecting a Pakistani delegation headed by the Interior Minister of the country. And on the other hand, readiness for another round of confrontation, regarding which Mohsen Rezaei talked about preparation for a decisive war. In the meantime, he came out to depict at least three conditions for the Iranians for a long-lasting peace, which includes, first, the removal of the naval blockade, and also the unfreezing of the frozen assets of the country, and also halting of the war across the region, in particular in Yemeni's front. Meanwhile, he mentioned that Iran's doctrine when it comes to their nuclear policies is going to be the same. Tehran is committed to fatwa of the supreme leader, according to Mohsen Rezaei. However, there might be a possibility of change in the future. All in all, it was a message of defiance that we heard from Mohsen Rezaei in a situation which is marked by uncertainty. Tohid Asadi, Al Jazeera, Tehran.
0: Yemen's Ansarullah Houthis say they have attacked several sensitive sites across Saudi Arabia, including the Saudi capital, Riyadh. Aramco oil facilities and Yanbu on the western coast are amongst the claimed targets. Video filmed near King Khalid International Airport on Saturday showed large plumes of smoke, but it's unclear if the airport was a target. The incidents followed an earlier alert issued by Saudi defense authorities.
3: We carried out two significant military operations using a large number of ballistic missiles, cruise missiles and drones. The first operation targeted sensitive sites in the Saudi capital, Riyadh, while the second targeted the Aramco facility in Yanbu. Both operations were successful and resulted in massive fires at the targeted locations.
0: Our correspondent Yusuf Mari is in Yemen's capital with more.
4: According to the statement issued by Yahya Sadid,

0: The Ansarullah Armed Forces spokesperson, two sensitive Saudi targets were hit by Ansarullah ballistic missiles, drones, and also cruise missiles. This is the first time in several months that they have used cruise missiles. Videos circulating on social media seem to show fumes of smoke coming from King Khalid International Airport. And we also see smoke rising from Aramco oil facilities in Yanbu. The Ansarullah group has said that they will target Saudi Arabia's most precious jewel, its most prized asset, the Aramco oil facilities, and they seem to be doing that and intensifying their attacks on a weekly base. The message that's being sent by the Yemeni group is that despite Saudi bombardment campaign across various areas in Yemen against the group, they will continue to step up their attack and meet escalation with escalation. These attacks are not just in protest of the Saudi aerial bombardment across Yemen, according to the statement released by Yahya Sarir. It's also in response to what they are calling the insidious, dubious lies and propaganda being spewed by Saudi Arabia, accusing the Ansarullah group of targeting the holy city of Mecca, something that that the leader of the Ansarullah movement, Abdul Malik al-Houthi, said that Yemenis, they will hold Saudi Arabia accountable for this lie, and that they reserve the right to respond to these accusations, taking this accusation very seriously, and they seem to be responding with more military actions and with more missile drones and ballistic missile attacks targeting Saudi Arabia where it really hurts. Yusuf Maudi, Al Jazeera, Sana'a.
1: The Saudi-led coalition says air defences intercepted a ballistic missile launched by the Houthis towards Riyadh. In a statement, a spokesman said the Houthis militia's escalation and its continued attempts to target civilians and civilian sites in the capital, Riyadh, and confirmed the militia's intransigence and deliberate systematic targeting of civilians. The Houthis militia attempted to target civilians and civilian sites in the cities of Bish, Taif, Farazan and Yanbu, and these hostile attempts were foiled by air defences. Nawaf Obaid is a senior research fellow at King's College London. He says a large-scale response to Houthi attacks is likely.
2: There is a coalition coalescing around Riyadh on how to properly respond to what the Houthis have been doing. Now, putting aside the actual drama about these attacks, which in reality they're very limited in strategic value. For example, what they struck today in Riyadh was a storage facility and a housing for the staff. In Yanbu, they failed, it was intercepted. But it makes for a lot of imagery and they're very good at it. But what does on the flip side is that it is something that is that cannot go on, it's not sustainable, and there will be a very sizable response to what the Houthis have been doing over the last few weeks. It is coming, it is going to be sequenced, it is going to be massive, it is going to be fused together, and it's going to be land, sea, and air. You've already have countries that have begun to send respective weapon systems into the kingdom, as well that they have already released certain battleships into the Red Sea for the preparation for what they will be asked to do and to secure the strait. That's on the coalition side. And chief among them is Turkey, and potentially for much limited operations will be Egypt.
1: At least two people have been killed during a series of overnight drone attacks in Moscow. Russian air defences shot down 249 drones, but several fires were reported across the cities. An oil refinery in Kabotnya district was hit, sending a large black plume of smoke into the morning sky. Elsewhere, a warehouse and a block of flats were hit. More than 400 people, including many children, were moved to safety. Israeli forces have carried out a series of airstrikes across northern Gaza on Saturday, with at least four Palestinians killed. A drone strike hit a vehicle in Gaza City's Sheikh Radwan neighborhood, killing at least one Palestinian. Bystanders used sand to try to put out the flames.

0: And in Jabalia refugee camp, the son of the health ministry's director was killed in an Israeli drone strike.
1: I was with him in the tent, and he said, "Dad, they will target us, you and me together." I said, "That's fine, we will go to heaven together." He said, "Dad, they will target me, and I don't want both of us to get killed." I said, "So be it, we will go to heaven." He went outside the tent, and they struck him.
0: Well, Israeli violence in Gaza continues daily, even as tens of thousands of children return to the school for the start of the new academic year. Makeshift learning classrooms have been set up after nearly 3 years of relentless Israeli attacks, which destroyed most schools in the Strip and forced children out of education. Hani Mahmoud reports from Gaza City.
2: After nearly 3 years, kids in Gaza are going back to school. And look at them. School bags are back on their shoulders. There is a real excitement that we feel in the air this morning. Students across Gaza are starting a new school year after almost 3 years of disrupted education. For many of them, this walk is a return to a routine they have not experienced for years. But look at the roads these children have to take to get to school. Much of the landscape around them has been transformed by the war. And with the majority of the school buildings across Gaza destroyed or damaged, there are few functioning classrooms left. Many children will now learn in temporary tents.
3: Before the war, we had seats, school books, and stationery. Today, after the war, we miss the most simple things that we should have. No seats, no stationery, and no school books.
4: The last time I was at school was 3 years ago. Now we are starting the school year. It's a year of joy, happiness and success. Despite that, we are studying inside tents with no good ventilation system or seats. We sit on a mat. We also have lost our friends.
5: We want our children to live like other children in the world. It is hard to get to school. In the past, we used to use transportation. Now, there is no transportation to make sure my son is safe on the way to school. When he leaves to school, I ask God to keep him safe.
2: And now, one of the most familiar parts of the school morning, the assembly. For many of these children, this is the first return to a structured school routine in almost 3 years. And look at this. This morning assembly not only gives them the opportunity to find their friends, but also to make new ones. Meeting their friends, seeing their teachers, sitting alongside their classmates. These are ordinary moments, but after years of displacement and disrupted education, they mean something different. With no school supplies and no furniture, this classroom is temporary. The streets outside are still marked by destruction and war. But today, these children are back together again, learning, laughing, and starting a new year. And after 3 years, they're just excited to be back. Hani Mahmoud, Al Jazeera, from Gaza City, Palestine.
0: There have been pro-Palestinian protests ahead of Ed Sheeran's concert in the US state of Philadelphia. That's after rapper Macklemore was removed from the tour after his onstage Free Palestine remarks. Sheeran said that he was unable to keep him after stadium owners refused to let the rapper appear. The opening acts and Sheeran's own band quit his US tour in solidarity with Macklemore. The UN's peacekeeping force has expressed concern over its withdrawal in southern Lebanon, which will begin at the end of the year. The force, known as UNIFIL, provides security escorts for humanitarian aid. The United Nations Security Council voted to end the UN's peacekeeping force mission in August last year. Major General Diodato Ahbanyara has acknowledged this could be difficult with more than half of UNIFIL's posts lying in areas now controlled by Israel.
6: Well, there are other United Nations entities here in the south, and so what is very important for us to conduct a very smooth transition to different entities or for the future of a new mission, what we want to say. But it's very important that just to transition these functions, this knowledge, data, everything that is possible. Because it's the only way to maintain the situation under control and to create the best condition for Lebanese Army Forces.
0: More than 6 weeks after a mass migrant crossing from Morocco to the Spanish territory of Ceuta, the humanitarian crisis is deepening and tension is rising. Up to 10,000 people remain stranded, living in tents or temporary shelters. And as Peter Smith reports, Spain is bracing for another confrontation on its border.
7: After 50 days, this is what life is like, stuck in Ceuta. Under the North African sun, migrants are grouped together daily on the beach. This is how they're made to wait for food, all under the watch of armed police.
8: Look at what they are doing to us. They grab us, they tell us, sit down, here, and wait. They don't give us water while we wait. They beat us, you want to stand up, and they tell you no.
7: It's estimated up to 10,000 people are stranded here. Nearly half are still believed to be without shelter. Ali is one of them. 5 years old, he made a Spanish flag here in the camp for the place he wishes to call home. Instead, this is what Ali has faced. His family says he was shot with a pellet gun by anti-immigration protesters here who want to force them back to Morocco.
9: Left for so long, what started here as a humanitarian crisis is now a political one on the other side of the Mediterranean, because there is huge pressure building on the Spanish government to come up with a solution. And Ceuta is now a symbol of the immigration debate in Europe. Pressure is on the EU to strengthen its external borders.
7: There are rumours here another surge on the border is planned. From the Moroccan side, a march to liberate Ceuta. Police and military reinforcements are here in anticipation. Ceuta residents have also set up their own camp in front of the mayor's residence. They say to see how he feels having tents in front of his house.
9: Your home in Ceuta now has a lot of police, a lot of military and a lot of people who are...
10: It's like a movie. It's like a terrified movie. The only solution, I think, for me and for everyone here is the return of everyone to the country.
9: There are human rights, and those human rights are not just for European people. So if somebody comes, there's a duty of care, right?
10: Yeah, if someone comes here with the correct things, we are going to welcome them with the arms open, of course, if they have to do something here. But you cannot take advantage of the rules of my country.
7: These are the people trapped between the politics, still here, still refusing to turn back, and still holding on to hope there will be a better life for them than this. Peter Smith, Al Jazeera, Ceuta.
0: Still ahead on Al Jazeera. The future of Germany's Chancellor hangs in the balance as two states go to the polls. And an iconic part of Cape Town or a pest? We take a look at why a plan to enclose dozens of baboons is sparking a debate in South Africa.
11: The latest news as it breaks.
12: The officials have been telling people that it is unsafe to stay in these buildings, but people do not have any other option.
11: With detailed coverage.
13: Extrajudicial killings are on the rise in the occupied West Bank, where the Israeli forces fear no accountability.
11: From the heart of the story.
14: For many families here in Lommerd, even when the missiles stop falling, the wounds of the war will remain, sometimes forever.
15: Man-made substances used in countless products.
16: These chemicals do not break apart. Once they get into living things, they stay there.
15: Have permeated the planet and our bodies.
17: The worst pollution crisis in human history.
15: People in Power investigates how corporations concealed what they knew.
18: This is really a scandal.
15: And meets those fighting for accountability. Forever Chemicals, a toxic legacy on Al Jazeera.

Welcome back. You're watching Al Jazeera. A reminder of our top stories this hour. Iran's top security official has told Al Jazeera that Tehran has conveyed

0: its conditions for ending the war to the White House through Qatari mediators. Iran's demands include an end to the war on all fronts. Yemen's Ansarullah Houthis say they have attacked sensitive sites across Saudi Arabia, including the Saudi capital, Riyadh. The Aramco oil facilities on western coast are amongst the claimed targets. At least two people have been killed during a series of overnight drone attacks in Moscow. Several fires were reported across the city, and an oil refinery in Kapotia district was hit, sending a large black plume of smoke into the morning sky. Well, going back to our top story, Al Jazeera's exclusive interview with Iran's top security official, Mohsen Rezaei, was asked about Iran's influence with the Ansarullah Houthis in Yemen.
1: What is happening in Yemen now has led, to some extent, to accusations against Iran of interfering in what is happening in Yemen by supporting Ansarullah, the Houthis, and providing them with comprehensive support. This is causing concern within the Arab countries. How do you view this? How do you explain it? What guarantees can Iran provide to these countries to alleviate their concerns and fears about Iranian policies in the region?
2: We do want to end the war between Saudi Arabia and Yemen, and the war between Afghanistan and Pakistan. We have also announced that, as a friendly and brotherly country, we are prepared to help end these wars. But note that Yemen has already been under blockade for 10 years, an economic blockade, and ultimately the issue should have been resolved through negotiations. Even now, I doubt the Yemenis are unwilling to sit with Saudi Arabia and resolve the matter. But we do not interfere. Let them sit down themselves, whether in Sana'a or Riyadh, and reach an agreement. And if they also ask for our help, we are fully prepared to achieve peace between Yemen and Saudi Arabia. The condition is that the two sides sit down together and talk. So far, we have been told that Saudi Arabia is not prepared to sit and talk with the Yemenis. Well, when Saudi Arabia is not prepared to sit and talk with the Yemenis and keeps them under blockade, incidents occur. What does that have to do with Iranian interference? Is Saudi Arabia itself not in contact with certain groups in Yemen? Does it not supply them with weapons? Isn't that considered interference? Our cooperation with Ansarullah becomes interference, while what Saudi Arabia is doing is not interference. Our relationship is deemed interference, even though we want this matter to end, while it is Saudi Arabia that does not want the matter to end.
1: The US side says that Iran was the one that violated the Memorandum of Understanding by targeting one of the vessels in the Strait of Hormuz, and that Iran is therefore responsible for the failure of the Memorandum of Understanding. What is your response to that?
2: They are lying. Mr. Trump has become known worldwide as untruthful. Everything he tweets is a lie. They attacked Bandar Abbas first. They attacked Bandar Abbas Airport with a drone. And afterward, we targeted the ship that was sailing en route, other than the agreed-upon route. Now suppose a dispute of this kind arose. In the meetings Dr. Ghalibaf held with J.D. Vance, Mr. Trump's deputy, they formed a committee to resolve disputes. It had been arranged that, should a dispute arise, they should refer back to the Emir of Qatar and the Prime Minister of Pakistan. But Trump, before resorting to that, withdrew from the Memorandum of Understanding, and they recently began this economic blockade. As part of that, they sent teams to various countries to impose a financial blockade on Iran. And now I say to all the Arab states and all the neighboring states, if the Americans want to obstruct our trade relations and our financial relations, we will do two things. First, we will certainly attack American companies, such as the American drilling companies present in large numbers around us, or American trading companies, or American business companies. We will target them. And we say, an attack on the American economy in exchange for the American attack on the Iranian economy, a strike for a strike. And on another front, we also say to the neighboring states, do not cooperate with America, for we will respond in kind. That is, if a neighboring state cooperates with the Americans in the economic blockade against Iran, for instance. In matters and financial business related to us, we will punish its ships in the Strait of Hormuz, we will impose restrictions on its traffic, and on some of the businesses, or we will respond in kind regarding economic cooperation. Therefore, our recommendation is that our friends should know that bonds of brotherhood and friendship are the most important deterrent factor, not American missiles, not American bases.
0: Millions of Germans will go to the poll this Sunday to elect new parliaments in two eastern states. The race for the capital remains wide open. Opinion polls in Berlin puts German Chancellor Friedrich Merz's party, the Christian Democratic Union, just behind Die Linke party. Pressure on Merz has been mounting after the far-right Alternative for Germany, or AfD, delivered a major defeat to his party 2 weeks ago in the key state of Saxony-Anhalt. Immigration, housing and affordability are the dominant election issues. Well, for more, we can talk to Dominic Kane, who joins us live from outside a polling station in Schwerin, northern Germany.

0: for Chancellor Merz, given how there is less support or falling support for his Conservative bloc and the AfD's recent gains?
1: The point to make very clearly is that the two states have different political makeups, the ones that are staging elections today. So in Berlin, you have, as it stands right now, a Christian Democrat and Social Democrat coalition government. Here, you have a Social Democrat and far-left party in coalition government. What that means is that here, specifically in Mecklenburg-Vorpommern, the voting is, the intentions are not really the sort of ones which would lead to the Christian Democrats to expect to have a good result, realistically. So in this race here, I should focus on the battle between the Social Democrats under Manuela Schwesig, who's the current First Minister here, and the far-right AfD. In Berlin, you have a history of a city which has been predominantly left-wing, going back for decades. So when voters see the results today, clearly the voters are going past me and have been passing their votes for the last 20 minutes or so, half an hour. When we see the results emerge, exit polls coming out later on this evening, we should look for the level of support of the CDU in Berlin particularly, not perhaps so much here in Mecklenburg-Vorpommern.
0: OK, Dominic Cain talking to us there from Schwerin in northern Germany. I'm sure we're going to be touching back with Dominic throughout the day. Thank you. A US military strike on an alleged drug smuggling vessel in the Caribbean has killed four people. The Army says a joint task force struck a boat operating along established narco trafficking routes in the region. It did not provide evidence that the vessel was ferrying narcotics. Since last year, the US has hit dozens of boats it has suspected of drug smuggling. Those attacks have killed more than 230 people. An Ebola vaccination trial is underway in the Democratic Republic of Congo. Doctors Without Borders is testing the effectiveness of a vaccine developed for a previous strain of Ebola. The study targets 20,000 frontline workers in the epicentres on the outbreak in Ituri and North Kivu provinces. There's no vaccine currently available that specifically targets the Binduyu virus. But since the outbreak was declared in May, more than 3,500 people have died in DRC.
2: I wanted to get vaccinated because I'm in constant contact with sick people and I'm at high risk of catching this disease. So the vaccine I received today will help protect me. I might still get the disease, but I'm less likely to develop a severe case.
0: Badly behaved baboons are causing controversy in South Africa's Cape Town, and a plan to permanently enclose them, around 60 of them, is sparking fierce debate. Lou Brown reports.
3: To many, they're an iconic part of Cape Town, a playful aspect of its wild landscape. But to others, these baboons are pests, raiding bins, climbing onto roofs, and finding their way into people's homes.
4: What are you doing this morning? You've got a full tummy because you went into my house.
3: Now, the city wants to permanently enclose about 60 of them, with a plan that targets two troops in the Cape Peninsula. The proposal has triggered angry responses and even protests.
5: They need to be free. They're wild animals. They're not domestic animals. You cannot put them in a cage and you cannot put electric fencing around them because they will kill themselves trying to get out.
3: The city says the animals have become increasingly dependent on urban areas, creating conflict with people living nearby and compromising their welfare. Officials say relocation to another wild environment was considered but would be ecologically damaging. They say the alternative is a purpose-built urban wildlife centre.
6: These are not wild baboons anymore. They live in an urban area, and what they are getting, whether we agree or disagree, they are going to live their lives better for 30 years. Some of them might not even live up to 30 years if they were left in the current environment.
3: Welfare campaigners say the answer lies in the people, who must adapt to living alongside the animals.
7: A lot of developers, they're developing and not taking the baboons into consideration. And we have to ask ourselves the question, does Cape Town want to capitalize on everything at the expense of nature?

0: Do we want to go back to putting nature first?
1: The debate has become about more than just these baboons, and about what space cities give to wild animals when we take their world away. Lou Brown, Al Jazeera.
2: Hundreds of teams are putting robots to the test at the RoboCup Iran Open in Tehran. The competition aims to develop young people's interest in artificial intelligence. This year, a group of Iranian schoolgirls is challenging expectations. Kara Legg reports.
3: For these Iranian schoolgirls, the future is being built and battled for on the football pitch. Every kick is coded, every movement calculated, and every match is a chance to imagine what might come next. They're competing against their classmates in a field where the machines may be small, but the dreams are much bigger.
4: My ambition is to study robotics at university, deepen my knowledge of the subject, and take part in international competitions like my teachers.
3: At the RoboCup Iran Open in Tehran, the worlds of code, sensors, and artificial intelligence collide on the playing field, with more than 400 teams taking part across dozens of robotics disciplines.
5: Two types of robots compete in these tournaments. Some use sensors to detect infrared light. Others, which are more sophisticated, have cameras and use image processing algorithms to detect the orange ball.
3: For students, the competition is about more than winning a match. It's about learning how to make machines move and planning ahead to what they might one day create themselves. Some competitors hope to challenge expectations and shape the future one robot at a time.
6: I'd like to improve my programming skills and create an interesting robot that no one's thought of before. I'd like more girls to take part in these competitions. And who knows, do better than the boys.
3: These robots may be learning how to play football, but it's the girls behind them who are already scoring the goals. Kara Legg, Al Jazeera.
2: That's it from me, Hannah Hoxter. The news continues on Al Jazeera's Sami Zeidan after People and Power.
7: L'inquinante perfetto, no? In odore, in colore, in sapore.
8: In the 1950s, a new class of chemical compounds was developed.
9: They resist to extreme heat. They are greaseproof, waterproof, oilproof.
8: They were hailed as revolutionary.
10: Cookware never needs scouring. If it has DuPont, Teflon.
8: But they can also be deadly. And they never go away.
11: They persist in the soil, the water, the wildlife. They get into living things as well. This stuff is everywhere. It's truly global contamination on an unprecedented scale.
8: Many believe this pollution crisis could have been avoided.
12: The first studies of PFAS toxicity was apparently carried out in the 1960s and the 1970s. What did they do? They kept it hidden.
8: People in Power meets the men and women fighting to bring those responsible to justice.

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0: This is the story of how our planet became contaminated with forever chemicals and how corporations and individuals concealed what they knew until they couldn't anymore. The story begins in the United States.
2: One day, I get a phone call in my office, and there's a gentleman who's pretty much yelling on the other end of the line about cows dying yes. on his property, and that I needed to help him with that.
3: This is a 107th calf that's met this problem right here. That calf has died miserable. It's kicked and thumped and rollered around there like you wouldn't believe, and dying. There's been 56 cows that's been burnt less like this.
2: This gentleman on the other end of the line, who identified himself as Wilbur Tennant, and he was convinced he knew what was happening. There was clearly something in this white foam coming out of the landfill next to his property. It was making his cow sick.
3: And I still say it's this stuff up here, he says, in this water that's causing this problem. One of these days, it's gonna have to come out in the open. And when it comes out in the open, somebody's gonna have to wipe and clean up.
2: And then Mr. Tennant explained to me, he had even called the owner of the landfill. And at that point, he revealed it was owned by DuPont. That was October of 1998.
0: DuPont was not alone. Thousands of kilometers away in Italy, Miteni was leaching the same chemicals into local waterways. Both were handling a class of chemicals called PFAS, per- and polyfluoroalkyl substances. They're highly resistant to heat, oil, and water. Since the 1950s, they've been used in countless products, ranging from cookware and clothing to pharmaceuticals and building materials.
4: The structure of the PFAS is it's like a chain. These are all carbons here. Each of these carbons is bound to fluorine, and that bond is maybe the most stable in chemistry. You can't break it.
5: Even burned food won't stick to Teflon, so it's always easy to clean. Cookware never needs scouring. If it has DuPont, Teflon.
4: And that makes the raincoat rainproof. And you can also spray this on microelectronics. And for years and years, this was thought to be a miracle for industrial purposes, commercial purposes. And nobody thought very much about, but couldn't this be bad for people?
6: Noi lo chiamavamo APO, che è un acronimo. 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
1: Miteni's management is accused of having deliberately discharged hazardous chemicals into the environment.
2: The PFAS, these compounds, when they enter the environment, they will disseminate.
1: As a result, Europe's second largest underground water basin, which supplies drinking water to 350,000 people, is contaminated with PFAS, also known as forever chemicals.
2: We call them forever chemicals because they are extremely difficult to break down. And we have never met a blood sample from a human being that did not contain PFAS. We always find it. Everybody is exposed.
3: La prima volta che ho sentito la sigla PFAS l'ho letta sulle analisi di mia figlia nel 2017. 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
1: Michaela and the other mothers formed a campaign group, Mothers Against PFAS, and started compiling information.
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8: This cow eyes are cloudy with pink eyes, what they'll call it, and I'm going to cut her open and find out why it caused her to die.
9: When we first took on that case for Mr. Tennant, and we started the process of bringing a formal lawsuit against DuPont, and we were able to get access to those internal documents at DuPont. What I saw in those documents revealed that there was, you know, this incredibly toxic, persistent, bioaccumulative, carcinogenic substance in massive quantities in the water these cows were drinking that had gone completely unregulated.
8: This is what her teeth looks like. That's the upper one. This is the lower one.
9: Documents detailing a chemical that they were using to make Teflon. And that chemical was PFOA. And this was one of these chemicals that 3M had invented back in the late 1940s. DuPont had started purchasing it from 3M as early as 1951.
8: Animals just don't achieve all these problems here by eating grass. And if it'll affect our eyes on newborn calves, and affects these kidneys like this, and affects them lungs, then it's all through that animal, from one end to the other.
9: DuPont and 3M had been studying this particular chemical, PFOA, going back decades. But most of this information I was seeing had never been shared outside of the company.
2: It was

0: Kept secret until about year 2000, when there was a whistleblower who said, there's a problem here.
1: I resigned my position as environmental specialist effective April 6, 1999. I can no longer participate in the process that 3M has established for the management of PFAS. For me, it is unethical to be concerned with market, legal, defensibility, and image over environmental safety.
2: Have you ever regretted putting down those words?
1: No, no, I haven't.
0: And then the authorities, the United States Environmental Protection Agency, who asked the companies to reveal what they had hidden during all of those years.
1: And for me and the group I was in, the most obvious piece of data was the blood of a baby eagle who lived on Lake Superior, a pure water body, and it had it in its blood. Those are, oh my God, situations and should be reported to EPA. And they didn't report, I don't know that they reported the eagle blood to the EPA.
3: The presence of PFAS in wildlife was not reported to the EPA until the year 2000. And that allowed environmental pollution to continue for years.
0: My most important study was published in 2012, and pollution started in 1960. So it's more than 50 years of pollution, including exposure to people.
4: So it all starts from the manufacturers, the PFAS production sites, that for a long time have not even thought of limiting their emissions. So a lot of PFAS gets released into the air, into the water, into the soil. So it's a never-ending problem. We keep on accumulating it. Here you can see some very massive clusters around Belgium, for instance. Why? Because we have some big PFAS producers, especially the 3M factory, insane PFAS concentrations that have been measured.
3: The Forever Pollution Project is mapping the extent of PFAS contamination across Europe.
4: We found that the contamination was everywhere and that it was massive, which is why we like to call it the worst pollution crisis in human history. If you check Italy, so Mittany, well, plenty of samples all around that point towards very, very high pollution.
5: Quando sono arrivato io scaricavo le centrifughe con l'assesso e tu aprivi il coperchio quando questo fosse e tiravi via
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2: Ok.
3: In the late 1970s, Miteni, 3M and DuPont began measuring PFAS levels in their workers' bodies.
6: A noi dicono che la produzione ha delle problematiche ambientali perché il foa è bioresistente. Però non si parla mai di problemi sulle persone, sui lavoratori.
3: They found high levels of PFAS in their blood and that the chemicals remained for years after exposure.
6: C'era il discorso del repro tossico per precauzioni tutte le donne che erano esposte ai foa quando comunicavano di essere in gravidanza o venivano spostate o comunque venivano lasciate in maternità anticipata e si chiudeva lì sostanzialmente.
3: 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So, in 1981, they started removing women from areas with potential exposure to PFAS.
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0: The PFASs have the property that they can bind to proteins to make things worse. PFAS is excreted in the human milk. And the baby will get, because it's a smaller size, the baby may get with time up to 10 times as much in the blood as the mother had. And now that's contaminated with some of the most toxic chemicals that we know of.
3: According to court documents, 3M and DuPont shared their toxicological data with European manufacturers as early as 1995. They set up a working group through the Association of Plastics Manufacturers in Europe, which is today called Plastics Europe.
4: Plastics Europe is the main group that represents the interest of the fluoropolymer industry.
3: Since 2023, it's been lobbying against a proposed PFAS ban in the European Union.
4: So with this document, you can see a perfect example of the main arguments that this industry likes to put forward to make them believe that there is no problem with fluoropolymers and PFAS in general. With the Forever Blue Lobbying Project, we have decided to gather many, many of those documents and arguments and to put them through a stress test. And yeah, we found out that basically all of these arguments are either false, misleading, or impossible to verify, basically.
3: Plastics Europe declined to be interviewed, but said in a statement that fluoropolymers that are produced today do not pose the same risks as other PFAS. It added that they are indispensable to modern society and can be manufactured and used responsibly.
4: Here, one big thing, persistence. And Plastics Europe says that persistence is not a problem because they can take care of limiting emissions in the production and destruction phase.
8: I mean, what you're seeing here is essentially the same type of talking points we've seen for decades. Persistence is the issue. The fact that these chemicals do not break apart and that once they get into living things, they stay there. That's the real concern, because the longer something is there, the longer it has this ability to act as this ticking time bomb, more potential for harm.
3: In 2023, the WHO's Cancer Research Agency confirmed a link between PFAS exposure and several forms of cancer.
9: The working group classified PFOA as carcinogenic to humans. The Group 1 evaluation for PFOA was based on sufficient evidence for cancer in experimental animals and strong mechanistic evidence in exposed humans for renal cell carcinoma, which is the main form of kidney cancer, and for testicular cancer.
10: Quello è vicino ancora a tutti?
11: No.
10: C'è qualcuno che non c'è più.
3: A mortality study on Miteni workers has found an increased death rate in association with higher exposure to these chemicals.
10: Questo qua. Ho avuto un tumore alla prostata. Poi si sono complicate.

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1: Another study also suggests that PFAS released by Miteni caused almost 4,000 excess deaths between 1980 and 2018 in Veneto.
2: One extra person died who shouldn't have died every 3 or 4 days or so, associated with the pollution.
3: Vogliamo una cosa sola. 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
1: 11 former Miteni executives were found guilty of contaminating the drinking water in Italy's Veneto region and causing an environmental disaster. They were sentenced to a total of 141 years in prison. The court also awarded around $87 million in damages.
5: L'udienza è tolta. Buona giornata a tutti.
1: This is a landmark ruling in a landmark trial, and could set a precedent for similar cases worldwide.

0: giant U.S. corporation contaminating its own home state.
1: It affected the drinking water of over 100,000 Minnesota residents.
0: People in power asks whether evidence was concealed for decades.
2: They questioned me, not about my data, but more about my loyalty.
0: And tracks the fearless campaign for accountability.
3: I was exposed to these toxic chemicals, and as a result, I will die with this cancer.
0: Forever Chemicals, Ground Zero on Al Jazeera.
4: Human rights groups are asking countries to hold deportations of Haitians.
5: People here vow to continue celebrating all night. There's lots of hope on the streets of Montevideo.
4: This is the second time this year that entire areas of the province of Buenos Aires have been affected with torrential rains and flooding.
6: It's giving you the news, but it's leaving out the agent who killed them, and it's leaving out the fact that they were killed.
7: AI chatbots, the latest effort by Israel to shape what people read about the country online.
8: He wants to create an alternative reality and inhabit that reality.
9: Somewhere something broke on this matter.
10: What we're really discussing now is the spectacle. The state and the mainstream media still in some ways control the narrative.
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15: One, two, three, we want it! 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

0: Hello, I'm Sami Zeidan. This is Al Jazeera live from Doha. The top stories this hour. Tehran tells Al Jazeera it's delivered conditions for ending the war to the White House and is waiting for President Trump's response. Yemen's Ansarullah Houthis say they carried out attacks across Saudi Arabia. The Saudis say they intercepted a ballistic missile over the capital. Hundreds of drones target Russia's capital ahead of the final day of voting in parliamentary elections. Plus,
1: this is Palmyra, the bride of the desert. I'm Bernard Smith in Syria, and I'll be showing you that despite the efforts of ISIL to destroy this place, tourists are beginning to come back here.
0: Iran's top security official tells Al Jazeera Tehran has conveyed its conditions for ending the war to the White House through Qatari mediators. The secretary of the Supreme National Security Council says Iran is now waiting for a response from President Donald Trump. Mohsen Rezaei says the demands include an end to the conflict on all fronts and the lifting of the U.S. naval blockade on Iranian ports.
2: The respected Qatari government, as well as the respected Pakistani government, are currently engaged in continuous consultations with us. There are ongoing contacts and meetings. We have informed them of our conditions, and the Americans themselves are aware of our conditions as well. However, we have conveyed our conditions to them, and we are waiting for the Americans to accept and implement them. Our conditions include the release of our frozen assets. Secondly, they must announce an end to the war on all fronts, refrain from interfering in our internal affairs, stop cooperating with opponents of our revolution, halt any form of aggression against our territory, and lift the naval blockade.
0: Tawheed Asadi is live for us in the Iranian capital. And Tawheed, that interview, I guess it shed some light on the diplomatic exchange process that's still ongoing. Where do we know where it stands at this point?
3: Well, Iranian officials have decided not to spill the beans when it comes to details and technicalities, when it comes to these behind-the-closed-door talks. And also, they are confirming that mediated negotiation has been underway with the assistance of Qataris and Pakistanis, who are the main mediators of the talks between Iran and the United States. But still, they are putting emphasis on their conditions about the potentiality of any resolution, any long-lasting peace at the end of the day, regarding which we heard from the Supreme National Security Council's Secretary Mohsen Rezaei during his exclusive interview with Al Jazeera, saying that first, they are calling for a halting of the war across the region, now with a particular emphasis upon the Yemenis front. He also came out to call Yemenis and Saudi Arabia to stop that war. Also, they have been calling for actually release of the frozen assets. We heard that from the Secretary of the Supreme National Security Council, as well as other Iranian officials. In addition to that, from time to time, we hear this call from the Iranians about the release, about the removal of the sanctions, all in all putting a huge amount of impact on Iran's already deteriorated economic situation. And also, there is another key point of concern in that regard, which is the naval blockade imposed by the United States, again, when it comes to Iran's oil exports, which is critically important as the key revenue for the Iranian economy. Iranian officials are putting emphasis that this naval blockade should be removed in order for any negotiated settlement to appear at the end of the day.
0: All right, we'll leave it there. Tawheed Asadi from Tehran. Yemen's Ansarullah Houthis say they've attacked sensitive sites across Saudi Arabia, including the capital Riyadh. The group says oil refineries belonging to the state-owned facility Aramco were among the targets. Those facilities are in Yanbu on the west coast. Video filmed near the King Khalid International Airport on Saturday showed plumes of smoke, but it's unclear if the airport was a target. The incidents followed.

0: followed an earlier alert issued by Saudi defense authorities.
1: We carried out two significant military operations using a large number of ballistic missiles, cruise missiles, and drones. The first operation targeted sensitive sites in the Saudi capital, Riyadh, while the second targeted the Aramco facility in Yanbu. Both operations were successful and resulted in massive fires at the targeted locations.
0: Our correspondent, Yusuf Mowry, is in Yemen's capital.
2: According to the statement issued by Yahya Sadid, the Ansarullah Armed Forces spokesperson, two sensitive Saudi targets were hit by Ansarullah ballistic missiles, drones, and also cruise missiles. This is the first time in several months that they have used cruise missiles. Videos circulating on social media seem to show fumes of smoke coming from King Khalid International Airport, and we also see smoke rising from Aramco oil facilities in Yanbu. The Ansarullah group has said that they will target Saudi Arabia's most precious jewel, its most prized asset, the Aramco oil facilities, and they seem to be doing that and intensifying their attacks on a weekly basis. The message that's being sent by the Yemeni group is that despite Saudi bombardment campaign across various areas in Yemen against the group, they will continue to step up their attack and meet escalation with escalation. These attacks are not just in protest of the Saudi aerial bombardment across Yemen, according to the statements released by Yahya Sarir. It's also in response to what they are calling the insidious, dubious lies and propaganda being spewed by Saudi Arabia, accusing the Ansarullah group of targeting the holy city of Mecca, something that will that the leader of the Ansarullah movement, Abdul Malik al-Houthi, said that Yemenis, they will hold Saudi Arabia accountable for this lie and that they reserve the right to respond to these accusations, taking this accusation very seriously, and they seem to be responding with more military actions and with more missile drones and ballistic missile attacks targeting Saudi Arabia where it really hurts. Yusuf Mowry, Al Jazeera, Sana'a.
0: Saudi Arabia supports Yemen's internationally recognized government. A spokesman for the coalition has confirmed a ballistic missile the Houthis had launched towards Riyadh was intercepted. In a statement, he said the Houthi militia's escalation and its continued attempts to target civilians and civilian sites in the capital of Riyadh confirm its intransigence and deliberate systematic targeting of civilians. The statement continues, Houthi militia attempted to target civilians and civilian sites in the cities of Bish, Taif, Farsan and Yanbu. These hostile attempts were foiled by air defences. Well, now we have joining us here in the studio Mohammed Al-Masri. He's a political analyst and a professor at the Doha Institute for Graduate Studies. Good to have you with us. So, first of all, how significant is it that we're hearing about attempts to target Riyadh and the Saudi spokesman, they're saying we managed to foil it. But how significant is it that we're going that far now?
3: I think it's significant. I think it points to a couple of different things. First of all, I mean, it's interesting to kind of think about what the Houthis are doing now against the broader kind of backdrop of what the Iranians have been doing for months with the United States. The U.S. Would attack, and then the Iranians would sort of escalate. We just saw over the past few days the Saudis carry out some pretty devastating attacks on Houthi territory in Yemen, and now the Houthis are escalating. And I think a strike on Riyadh is significant. First of all, it's the capital city, but also symbolically, this is very far from Houthi-controlled territory. So it shows the reach of the Houthis. It's about 1,000 kilometers, give or take, from Houthi-controlled territory, depending on the exact launch point. So that is significant. I also think the attack on Yanbu is significant.
0: I was going to ask you about how problematic is it that we're seeing Yanbu once again falling into the crosshairs?
3: Potentially very significant. I mean, it's difficult to overstate the importance of Yanbu to the Saudis. After the closure of Hormuz, Yanbu becomes the

0: a key port for the Saudis to export oil. Of course, the Bab al-Mandab is already shut down to the Saudis, so they can't move south, you know, through the Red Sea, through the Bab al-Mandab to get oil to Asia. But they still have access to Yanbu'a. There's still oil that is stored. They have some storage capacity there, so they can get oil
1: and
0: out.
1: Going north. But if you hit Yanbu'a itself, that becomes a big issue in exporting any energy out of the region.
0: Absolutely, right? Absolutely. And I think this is a kind of warning shot from the Houthis, almost to say to the Saudis, we have the ability to shut down your entire oil industry.
1: And all of this is coming while we're hearing about the U.S. State Department putting out an alert for the region, the U.S. president returning early to the White House. Is there a connection here with what's going on in the region and those developments?
0: It's unclear exactly what has taken place. We need to get more information, I think, from Washington. But we have movement on that front. There have been suggestions that perhaps maybe not with Yemen, but maybe the United States is prepared to attack Iran.
1: You don't think the U.S. is going to be drawn into a direct conflict in Yemen?
0: I mean, that's a separate question, but my answer has been for the past week or so that it's unlikely. I wouldn't rule it out. I certainly wouldn't rule it out, especially, you know, the longer this goes on. But I do not think, my sense is that the United States does not want to get tangled up in another war front
1: right
0: now.
1: So what options do the Saudis have then?
0: I mean, the Saudis are kind of stuck. You know, they've reached out, as you all have been reporting, to numerous allies. Allies are providing some, you know, measure of support, logistic support, you know, intelligence, some weapons, but it doesn't look like the Pakistanis or the Turks or the Egyptians or the Americans or anyone else really wants to get directly involved in kinetic military action.
1: What about this naval coalition that we were told has been put together and they're preparing for deployment?
0: Yeah, I think that's more, my sense is that's more of a signal than anything else. I have a hard time believing that countries are going to deploy when Bab al-Mandab is not even threatened right now to anyone other than the Saudis. The Houthis have been very clear from the start that they are not planning to shut down Bab al-Mandab to anyone except the Saudis. So I would be surprised if there's some significant deployment there.
1: All right, Mohammed Al-Masri, political analyst and professor at the Doha Institute for Graduate Studies. Thanks so much for coming in. Now, Moscow's mayor says Russian forces have repelled the biggest Ukrainian attack on the city so far this year. He says about 450 drones were shot down across the Moscow region. Authorities report at least 2 people were killed and 20 injured. Several fires broke out after the attack on the capital. An oil refinery in Kapotnia district was hit. And in another district, a warehouse and a block of flats were damaged. More than 400 people, including many children, were moved to safety. The defense ministry says more than 1,100 drones were shot down nationwide. The attack comes on the final day of voting in Russia's parliamentary elections. The online voting system in Moscow has reportedly faced a cyber attack. Millions of Russians are voting for 450 seats in the lower house of parliament. Rory Challens is standing by in the Ukrainian capital, Kyiv. But first, let's head over to Dmitry Medvedenko. He joins us live from outside a polling station in Moscow. I'll ask you about the elections in a moment, Dmitry. But first of all, this has been a pretty intense attack, even by the standards of this conflict. What sort of impact is it having there?
2: Yes, it's one of the largest, if not the largest, attack in within 24 hours or even 12 hours. As you said, 1,100 drones were shot down just overnight, according to the defense ministry. And then the Moscow mayor said 1,600 drones were shot down since Saturday, including 450 over Moscow. I have not seen numbers this large in the 4.5 years of this conflict, especially in the past 6 months when Ukrainian attacks have escalated. So we have 2 people were killed in the Moscow region, and then another 20 were injured, including 15 in hospital, children included. A friend of mine who lives in the Luberci region of Moscow texted me saying that from 5 a.m. to around 7 a.m., the sound of

0: strikes and anti-air systems was just non-stop. So that's how intense it was. And yes, apparently some damage was done to the Moscow refinery, which is in the south east of the city. This refinery accounts for around 40% of all of the Russian capital's fuel needs. Last time it was hit several times in June this year, and this led to weeks of people having to ration and line up at fuel stations. The effect of those strikes still hasn't completely been resolved. It's still there. You still find fuel stations which don't have petrol these days. So this is going to complicate things. And obviously, it's no coincidence that this large-scale attack is happening on the last day of the elections here in Russia.
1: Dmitry, stay with us for a moment. We're going to go to Rory Challens. He's live for us in Kyiv. And the Ukrainians, Rory, have also been on the receiving end of attacks. Take us through the damage there.
2: Well, yeah, the Ukrainians have had another night, a night of many, that has been hitting the capital region, so the Kyiv region, not the city itself, but the areas around it. The deadliest of these was an attack that hit the town of Vyshgorod, where a mother and three of her children were killed. Two of the children and the mother were killed outright, and then the fourth child died later in hospital, and we've had that confirmation recently. There have also been strikes going on Vinnytsia as well, another part of the country that Russia has been targeting. So these strikes have been going on in Kyiv. You get the air raid sirens going off pretty much round the clock, with drones coming in and missiles being used on occasion as well. So it's part of the reality of life in Ukraine at the moment.
1: Back to Dmitry in Moscow. So all of this happening, of course, amid elections. What sort of impact is it having on the poll?
0: Well, it's hard to say. We're standing next to a polling station. People have been coming in and out this morning in small numbers, as we have seen in the past 2 days. This is day three out of three, obviously. So elections have been spread thin across those days, and a lot of people are said to be using online voting. So it's hard to say whether this is affecting turnout. The official turnout at the end of day two was around 45%. At the end of day one, it was 30%. Is it slowing down? Seems so, according to the numbers, at least. But this is the most important final day of the election. Will it cause people to express their frustration with how this conflict has been affecting them directly after 4.5 years? Will it cause them to rally around the flag here and show unity, as Vladimir Putin was calling on people to do? He said that this was the most important domestic political event in the country, and it's important to show unity and solidarity with soldiers fighting in Ukraine. So we will have to wait and see, obviously. But for now, what we can say is that 2.8 million people have voted online. This is something that's been massively promoted throughout these elections. This system was rolled out before, but not at this scale. And then we will have the final calls tonight at around 18 GMT. The final polls will be closing in Kaliningrad. So perhaps we will hear some exit poll information to understand whether United Russia maintains its supermajority. That's the party that is endorsing Vladimir Putin, even though he's never been a member, or whether some of the opposition parties or systemic opposition parties that have been within the parliament but voting largely in line with Kremlin policies over the past decade, whether they have changed, whether any new parties come in, any old parties moving out. We'll have those updates throughout the day for you.
1: OK, let's thank our correspondents. That was Dmitry Medvedenko in Moscow and Rory Challens reporting from Kyiv. Well, Alexei Moraviev is a Russian defence and security specialist and a senior research fellow in defence and strategic studies at Edith Cowan University. He joins us now from Perth in Australia. Good to have you with us. So will this be framed, this latest attack by Ukraine with so many drones...

0: Would it be framed as an attempt to disrupt elections? Something we've heard the Russian president already accuse Ukraine of, right?
1: Well, I don't think it should require a second guess that that's how the Russians would frame it. In fact, the Ukrainians haven't really made up a lot of secret that they will try to influence the outcome of Russia's parliamentary elections, and they were trying to do it since about July, August, certainly when Ukraine's President Volodymyr Zelensky declared the so-called 40-day-long special operation. It did nothing but to try to influence the opinion in Russia, apart from causing some disruption to the functioning of the Russian economy, etc. But clearly, the principal target back then, and certainly today, was to somehow change the opinion, opinion in Russia, the mode in Russia, on some presumption that somehow the Russian society would just collapse or crack under this pressure. Popular protesters will take to the street, and the Kremlin would somehow will be forced to alter its strategic direction. Personally, I don't see it happening, but clearly this is how the kind of the logic of those attacks probably have been so far, and certainly the Kremlin will take full advantage of finger pointing at the Ukrainians as well as their Western sponsors of an attempt to disrupt the elections.
0: Alexei, are we seeing any, shall we say, loss of or diminishing of appetite for the elections? The latest polls that the official numbers for turnout, I should say, at 3 a.m. Moscow time was 44-point-something%, almost 45%. Is that lower than expected, or is it too early to make that kind of judgment? So we still got the rest of today to get through.
1: Look, it's not an easy it's not an easy question to answer for a number of reasons. First of all, we need to remember that elections in Russia are voluntary; they're not compulsory, so people don't really have to attend them if they choose not to. Secondly, the history shows that parliamentary elections in Russia are not as popular in terms of people's attendance or people's involvement of interest as, say, presidential elections. Partially because
0: Let me jump in and say this. I looked up the last three Duma elections, and we were looking at turnouts of like 54%, the one before that 64%, the one before that 61%. It did seem higher than in the 40s, right?
1: Well, it is. We yet to determine, obviously, the final numbers, which would be released overnight. Clearly, we also have to take into account that there is a degree of frustration. There is no doubt about that. But perhaps the way how the Russians can express their frustrations by simply not showing up at the elections. So perhaps a degree of attrition, especially low attendance compared to previous years, can somehow be attributed to some sort of a passive aggressive protest vote. Again, A, because there is little choice. Even the so-called systematic Russia's opposition has not really been perceived to be a real opposition in the parliament. The only real opposition party that could have presented an alternative voice, the Apple, was effectively denied an opportunity to run for the elections. On the other hand, I think there is still a degree of frustration with the way how the war has been going on. There is a war fatigue. There is also frustration with what the Russians perceive, not all, but some perceive to be lack of decisiveness of the Kremlin to strike a victory, despite the fact that the war has been going on for the fifth year. So perhaps that this mix of factors contributed to low attendance, as well as the security environment, because clearly, compared to previous elections, the Russians are casting their votes against high security risk environment when there are fears to attend the polling in person, simply because of these attempts by the Ukrainians to disrupt elections, also by means of drone attacks.
0: All right, we'll have to leave it there. Alexei Moraviev, Russian defense and security specialist, joining us from Perth, Australia. Thank you so much for being with us, sir. And visitors are beginning to return to Palmyra, one of Syria's most famous ancient cities. The historic site is renowned for its Roman ruins. It's also on the UNESCO list of World Heritage in danger, though. The campaign to revive Palmyra as a tourist destination is part of Syria's wider

0: Palmyra, regarded as one of the most important cultural centres of the ancient world. This group of German Syrian tourists were children when they fled the war here.
1: Are we interested in history?
0: The return of stability has tempted them back on holiday.
2: To be honest, I didn't expect much of the city, but being here, seeing this, it's incredible. Today we've met people from America, Australia, who also came to this city to see this view. That's something you don't expect from Syria.
0: During the fighting, Palmyra changed hands multiple times between the Assad regime and Russian and Iranian forces and ISIL.
3: This is a temple that ISIL fighters put a lot of effort into blowing up. It's one of the reasons Palmyra is on UNESCO's list of World Heritage in danger. And while the Syrian government's priority is understandably rebuilding the world of the living, there's a hope that if people start to come back here, that will inject money into the town's shattered economy.
0: Around 90% of the modern city of Palmyra was damaged or destroyed in the war. 30 to 40,000 people try to live here now, local officials told Al Jazeera. The ruins were the lifeblood of the town's economy, pulling in 150,000 tourists a month.
4: We have one or two buses a day now. Before, there was nothing. A lot of residents benefit from tourism, so people could start rebuilding their homes.
5: Wow!
0: Most visitors can only come for a day. The luxury hotels that once surrounded Palmyra are long gone.
5: We believe that we should spread this as much as possible, so all our friends can get like to see it as well, and sure. Also we can influence our relatives that to come here and also to see their like the whole history that we have in Syria.
0: In the first half of this year, Syria had 3.5 million visitors from outside of the country, double the same period last year. Many of them back for the first time since the start of the revolution.
2: That's my country. That's Syria.
0: Bernard Smith, Al Jazeera, Palmyra, Syria.
6: Still ahead on Al Jazeera, we'll be live from Germany, where voters are casting their ballots to elect new parliaments in two eastern states.
7: This is America. And this, of course, is the White House.
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14: Is President Trump testing the limits of U.S. leverage and power? Is America winning, or is it now caught in a new kind of quagmire? How is the war on Iran impacting where the Trump administration actually stands with Americans and the rest of the world?
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16: Holding the powerful to account as we examine the U.S.'s role in the world. On Al Jazeera.

You're watching Al Jazeera. Time now to recap the headlines. Iran's most senior security official tells Al Jazeera Tehran has conveyed conditions for ending the war to the White House through Qatari mediators. They include an end to the conflict on all fronts and the unfreezing of Iranian assets. Yemen's Ansarullah Houthis say they've attacked sensitive sites across Saudi Arabia, including the capital Riyadh. The group says oil refineries belonging to the state-owned facility Aramco were among the targets. Moscow's mayor says Russian forces have repelled the biggest Ukrainian attack on the city this year, with about 450 drones shot down. Across the region, authorities report at least two people were killed and 20 injured. Let's return to our top story, Al Jazeera's exclusive interview with the Secretary of Iran's Supreme National Security.

0: Security Council, Mohsen Razai, was asked about his country's relations with the Ansar Allah Houthis in Yemen.
1: What is happening in Yemen now has led, to some extent, to accusations against Iran of interfering in what is happening in Yemen by supporting Ansar Allah, the Houthis, and providing them with comprehensive support. This is causing concern within the Arab countries. How do you view this? How do you explain it? What guarantees can Iran provide to these countries to alleviate their concerns and fears about Iranian policies in the region?
2: We do want to end the war between Saudi Arabia and Yemen and the war between Afghanistan and Pakistan. We have also announced that as a friendly and brotherly country, we are prepared to help end these wars. But note that Yemen has already been under blockade for 10 years, an economic blockade, and ultimately the issue should have been resolved through negotiations. Even now, I doubt the Yemenis are unwilling to sit with Saudi Arabia and resolve the matter. But we do not interfere. Let them sit down themselves, whether in Sana'a or Riyadh, and reach an agreement. And if they also ask for our help, we are fully prepared to achieve peace between Yemen and Saudi Arabia. The condition is that the two sides sit down together and talk. So far, we have been told that Saudi Arabia is not prepared to sit and talk with the Yemenis. Well, when Saudi Arabia is not prepared to sit and talk with the Yemenis and keeps them under blockade, incidents occur. What does that have to do with Iranian interference? Is Saudi Arabia itself not in contact with certain groups in Yemen? Does it not supply them with weapons? Isn't that considered interference? Our cooperation with Ansar Allah becomes interference, while what Saudi Arabia is doing is not interference. Our relationship is deemed interference, even though we want this matter to end, while it is Saudi Arabia that does not want the matter to end.
1: The US side says that Iran was the one that violated the Memorandum of Understanding by targeting one of the vessels in the Strait of Hormuz, and that Iran is therefore responsible for the failure of the Memorandum of Understanding. What is your response to that?
2: They are lying. Mr. Trump has become known worldwide as untruthful. Everything he tweets is a lie. They attacked Bandar Abbas first. They attacked Bandar Abbas Airport with a drone. And afterward, we targeted the ship that was sailing en route, other than the agreed-upon route. Now suppose a dispute of this kind arose. In the meetings Dr. Ghalibaf held with J.D. Vance, Mr. Trump's deputy, they formed a committee to resolve disputes. It had been arranged that, should a dispute arise, they should refer back to the Emir of Qatar and the Prime Minister of Pakistan. But Trump, before resorting to that, withdrew from the Memorandum of Understanding, and they recently began this economic blockade. As part of that, they sent teams to various countries to impose a financial blockade on Iran. And now I say to all the Arab states and all the neighboring states, if the Americans want to obstruct our trade relations and our financial relations, we will do two things. First, we will certainly attack American companies, such as the American drilling companies present in large numbers around us, or American trading companies, or American business companies. We will target them. And we say, an attack on the American economy in exchange for the American attack on the Iranian economy, a strike for a strike. And on another front, we also say to the neighboring states, do not cooperate with America, for we will respond in kind. That is, if a neighboring state cooperates with the Americans in the economic blockade against Iran, for instance. In matters and financial business related to us, we will punish its ships in the Strait of Hormuz, we will impose restrictions on its traffic and on some of the businesses, or we will respond in kind regarding economic cooperation. Therefore, our recommendation is that our friends should know that bonds of brotherhood and friendship are the most important deterrent factor, not American missiles, not American bases.
0: Our voters in Germany are casting ballots to elect parliaments in two eastern states. One of those is the capital. The front runners in Berlin are Chancellor Friedrich Merz's Christian Democratic Union and the left Die Linke Party. In the state of Mecklenburg-Vorpommern, the far-right Alternative for Germany, or AfD, is expected to make gains. Pressure is mounting on Merz. The AfD delivered a major defeat to his party 2 weeks ago in the state of Saxony-Anhalt. Immigration, housing, cost of living, all major voters, or major issues rather, for voters. Dominic Cain joins us live now from outside the polling station in Schwerin, that's in northern Germany. So, Dominic, does it look like the AfD is heading to victory in these elections?
3: certainly the race between the AfD here in Mecklenburg-Vorpommern and the Social Democrat government is very close indeed. The polls going back for several weeks have suggested a close race. The last one, which was published the evening before last, had only 1% between the two, with the Social Democrats, the governing party in this state, just ahead. So very much all to play for in this state. Insofar as in Berlin, Berlin has historically been a state in which lots of parties get around about a sixth of the vote, around about 15%, that sort of thing. And the last poll in Berlin suggested that the AfD and the other parties were within 1 or 2 percentage points of each other. So a wide open race in Berlin. But here in Mecklenburg-Vorpommern, it's very close between just two parties, SPD and AfD.
0: And just take us through what's at stake for the CDU, for the Chancellor himself.
3: The thing here is you've got two states in eastern Germany, that's the former East Germany, and the trend going back many months now, many years some might say, has been ever rightward. In terms politically, that means that the far right, the AfD, has been able to see a surge in popularity, certainly in the course of this calendar year. Saxony-Anhalt had its election 2 weeks ago, two Sundays ago, and it saw twice the vote share for it compared to Merz's party, the Christian Democrats, there. The point is, these two states electing today traditionally are more left-voting states. So the CDU might say, well, we wouldn't expect to get a good result in states that traditionally vote left-wing. But the pressure on Merz and his government has been ratcheting up and up and up over the course of recent months, which is why on Friday they announced plans for a fuel rebate. That's been a major issue in these elections. Affordability. Can people pay for the high cost of living which they have been experiencing in this state particularly? And in Berlin too, where the far left party has put affordability, rent, that sort of thing, high on its agenda. So lots of different issues there. We know that Mr. Merz and his party have called a very important, they call it, meeting for this evening once the exit polls come out. So yes, there's a lot standing on this, but these are two states that traditionally don't really vote Christian Democrat anyway.
0: All right, we're going to leave it there. Thanks to Dominic Kane joining us from Schwerin in Germany. Let's take it to Florian Hartleb. He's a professor of international relations at Model University in Vienna. He's also a specialist on far-right movements. Joins us live from the Austrian capital. Good to have you with us. So, neck and neck is the word in these elections. How do you see it? Do you think the AfD is going to pull off a victory?
4: Not really. And there's one basic question now for the AfD. The AfD is fundamentally excluded from the German power system. Now the AfD just got in Saxony-Anhalt 44%, and still the other parties are saying the AfD is regarded as being right-wing extremist, and they have the so-called Brandmauer, the banning wall against the AfD. But the pressure is getting higher and higher, even in this so-called leftist states. Germany is a very federalist system, and the pressure is getting higher and higher to Friedrich Merz, to Chancellor.
0: What would even, shall we say, progress for the AfD in these elections? What would it mean for where Germany's heading, especially when you keep in mind the result from the last state election?
4: The AfD will be excluded, but Saxony-Anhalt was certainly a revolution for the German party system. And over the last years, the other political parties tried to do everything against the AfD. It didn't not work. It didn't work out. And still, there is no official banning of the AfD. And why it didn't work out? because still the migration topic is causing people's fear, and German economies declining. There are many problems also with the petrol and with the social equality, and that's why many people are dissatisfied. And in Eastern Germany, more even than in Western Germany. So we have even two Germanys, this 3 decades after the unification.
0: What's at stake then, even if they're excluded, as you said, is there something at stake not only for the CDU, but for Friedrich Merz's leadership?
4: There's a big problem. Friedrich Merz was a long time out of power because of Angela Merkel. They had personal troubles. After 16 years, Angela Merkel decided to finish her political career. Friedrich Merz came back after a few trials, but it seems that he has no team. Internally in the CDU, people are saying he is not warm enough. He is basically more a company leader and not a party leader. And that's why the CDU has a lot of internal meetings, how to deal with the situation, but they don't have any real successor. The only person who could replace him basically is from another party, from the sister party, the Bavarian CSU, Markus Söder, but this is a very complex construction. And Friedrich Merz won't resign, so most likely he will be the chancellor until the next election, 2029. But then there will be another candidate, and this could be Markus Söder from Bavaria, because the crisis is big, and the crisis is as big as never before for the CDU, but also for the German party system. So you see, in every of our 16 countries, you have different power constellation. You have difficult processes how to form a government, and you have the AfD.
0: All right. Thank you so much, Florian Hartleb, Professor of International Relations at Model University in Vienna and a specialist on far-right movements, joining us from Austria. More than 6 weeks after a mass migrant crossing from Morocco to the Spanish territory of Ceuta, the humanitarian crisis is deepening and tension is rising. Up to 10,000 people remain stranded, living in tents or temporary shelters on the beach. And as Peter Smith reports, Spain is bracing for another confrontation on its border.
5: After 50 days, this is what life is like, stuck in Ceuta. Under the North African sun, migrants are grouped together daily on the beach. This is how they're made to wait for food, all under the watch of armed police.
6: Look at what they are doing to us. They grab us, they tell us, sit down, here, and wait. They don't give us water while we wait. They beat us, you want to stand up, and they tell you no.
5: It's estimated up to 10,000 people are stranded here. Nearly half are still believed to be without shelter. Ali is one of them. 5 years old, he made a Spanish flag here in the camp for the place he wishes to call home. Instead, this is what Ali has faced. His family says he was shot with a pellet gun by anti-immigration protesters here who want to force them back to Morocco.
7: Left for so long, what started here as a humanitarian crisis is now a political one on the other side of the Mediterranean, because there is huge pressure building on the Spanish government to come up with a solution, and Ceuta is now a symbol of the immigration debate in Europe. Pressure is on the EU to strengthen its external borders.
5: There are rumours here another surge on the border is planned. From the Moroccan side, a march to liberate Ceuta. Police and military reinforcements are here in anticipation. Ceuta residents have also set up their own camp in front of the mayor's residence. They say to see how he feels having tents in front of his house.
7: Your home in Ceuta now has a lot of police, a lot of military, and a lot of people who
8: arrive. It's like a movie. It's like a terrified movie. The only solution, I think, for me and for everyone here is the return.

0: of everyone to the country.
1: There are human rights, and those human rights are not just for European people. So if somebody comes, there's a duty of care, right?
0: Yeah, if someone comes here with the correct things, we are going to welcome them with the arms open, of course, if they have to do something here. But you cannot take advantage of the rules of my country.
1: These are the people trapped between the politics, still here, still refusing to turn back, and still holding on to hope there will be a better life for them than this. Peter Smith, Al Jazeera, Ceuta.
2: Demonstrators have taken to the streets in Buenos Aires to protest against Argentinian President Javier Milei's government. The so-called Great March of Outrage was a rally against Milei's austerity policies. Among the protesters are social, political and human rights groups. It's the latest in a series of public demonstrations against Milei's right-wing government. Families in Nigeria are demanding answers after 37 miners died in police custody. The group was detained in Minna in Niger State last week during raids on suspected illegal gold mines. Nigerian security authorities say they were found dead on Thursday after a suspected disease outbreak. But the official cause is still under investigation. Their deaths caused widespread protests and a police crackdown. Demonstrators accused security forces of brutality.
3: The government is supposed to give us justice. If the government does not take decisive action, we will continue the protest. They should be ready to continue killing us, and it is better that we all die. They should kill us all, along with our parents.
2: An Ebola vaccination trial is underway in Democratic Republic of Congo. Doctors Without Borders is testing the effectiveness of a vaccine developed for a previous strain of Ebola. The study targets 20,000 frontline workers in the epicentres of the outbreak, Ituri and North Kivu provinces. There's no vaccine available that specifically targets the Bundibugyo virus. Since the outbreak was declared in May, more than 3,500 people have died in DRC.
4: I wanted to get vaccinated because I'm in constant contact with sick people and I'm at high risk of catching this disease. So the vaccine I received today will help protect me. I might still get the disease, but I'm less likely to develop a severe case.
2: Israeli forces have carried out a series of airstrikes across northern Gaza on Saturday, killing at least four Palestinians. A drone strike hit a vehicle in Gaza City's Sheikh Radwan neighbourhood. That killed at least one Palestinian. Bystanders tried to put out the flames. Israeli violence in Gaza continues daily, even as tens of thousands of children return to the school for the start of a new academic year. Makeshift learning classrooms have been set up after nearly 3 years of relentless Israeli attacks, which destroyed most schools in the Strip and forced children out of education. Hani Mahmoud reports from Gaza City.
5: After nearly 3 years, kids in Gaza are going back to school. And look at them. School bags are back on their shoulders. There is a real excitement that we feel in the air this morning. Students across Gaza are starting a new school year after almost 3 years of disrupted education. For many of them, this walk is a return to a routine they have not experienced for years. But look at the roads these children have to take to get to school. Much of the landscape around them has been transformed by the war. And with the majority of the school buildings across Gaza destroyed or damaged, there are few functioning classrooms left. Many children will now learn in temporary tents.
6: Before the war, we had seats, school books, and stationery. Today, after the war, we miss the most simple things that we should have. No seats, no stationery, and no school books.
7: The last time I was at school was 3 years ago. Now we are starting the school year. It's a year of joy, happiness, and success. Despite that, we are studying inside tents with no good ventilation system or seats. We sit on a mat. We also have lost our friends.
6: We want our children to live like other children in the world. It is hard to get to school. In the past, we used to use transportation. Now, there is no transportation to make sure my son is safe on the way to school. When he leaves to school, I ask God to keep him safe.
5: And now, one of the most familiar parts of the school morning, the assembly. For many of these children, this is the first return to a structured school routine in almost 3 years. And look at this. This morning assembly not only gives them the opportunity to find their friends, but also to make new ones. Meeting their friends, seeing their teachers, sitting alongside their classmates. These are ordinary moments, but after years of displacement and disrupted education, they mean something different. With no school supplies and no furniture, this classroom is temporary. The streets outside are still marked by destruction and war. But today, these children are back together again, learning, laughing, and starting a new year. And after 3 years, they're just excited to be back. Hani Mahmoud, Al Jazeera, from Gaza City, Palestine.
2: Still ahead on Al Jazeera, putting robots to the test, Iranian schoolgirls compete as part of Tehran's RoboCup. And we look at why a plan to enclose dozens of baboons is sparking a debate in South Africa.
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15: With the latest global news and insightful documentaries, Al Jazeera's teams across the world bring you closer to the heart of the story.

0: Baboons are causing controversy in Cape Town, and a plan to capture two troops and move them to captivity is sparking fierce debate. Lou Brown reports.
1: To many, they're an iconic part of Cape Town, a playful aspect of its wild landscape. But to others, these baboons are pests, raiding bins, climbing onto roofs, and finding their way into people's homes.
2: What are you doing this morning? You've got a full tummy because you went into my house.
1: Now, the city wants to permanently enclose about 60 of them, with a plan that targets two troops in the Cape Peninsula. The proposal has triggered angry responses and even protests.
3: They need to be free. They're wild animals. They're not domestic animals. You cannot put them in a cage and you cannot put electric fencing around them because they will kill themselves trying to get out.
1: The city says the animals have become increasingly dependent on urban areas, creating conflict with people living nearby and compromising their welfare. Officials say relocation to another wild environment was considered but would be ecologically damaging. They say the alternative is a purpose-built urban wildlife centre.
4: These are not wild baboons anymore. They live in an urban area, and what they are getting, whether we agree or disagree, they are going to live their lives better for 30 years. Some of them might not even live up to 30 years if they were left in the current environment.
1: Welfare campaigners say the answer lies in the people, who must adapt to living alongside the animals.
5: A lot of developers, they're developing and not taking the baboons into consideration. And we have to ask ourselves the question, does Cape Town want to capitalize on everything at the expense of nature, or do we want to go back to putting nature first?
1: The debate has become about more than just these baboons, and about what space cities give to wild animals when we take their world away. Lou Brown, Al Jazeera.
0: Hundreds of teams are putting robots to the test at the RoboCup Iran Open in Tehran. The competition aims to develop young people's interest in artificial intelligence. Kara Legg reports.
6: For these Iranian schoolgirls, the future is being built and battled for on the football pitch. Every kick is coded, every movement calculated, and every match is a chance to imagine what might come next. They're competing against their classmates in a field where the machines may be small, but the dreams are much bigger.
7: My ambition is to study robotics at university, deepen my knowledge of the subject, and take part in international competitions like my teachers.
6: At the RoboCup Iran Open in Tehran, the worlds of code, sensors, and artificial intelligence collide on the playing field. With more than 400 teams taking part across dozens of robotics disciplines.
8: Two types of robots compete in these tournaments. Some use sensors to detect infrared light. Others, which are more sophisticated, have cameras and use image processing algorithms to detect the orange ball.
6: For students, the competition is about more than winning a match. It's about learning how to make machines move and planning ahead to what they might one day create themselves. Some competitors hope to challenge expectations and shape the future one robot at a time.
9: I'd like to improve my programming skills and create an interesting robot that no one's thought of before. I'd like more girls to take part in these competitions. And who knows, do better than the boys.
6: These robots may be learning how to play football, but it's the girls behind them who are already scoring the goals. Kara Legg, Al Jazeera.
0: Well, that's it from me for this show. I'm back in a moment with another full bulletin, so stay with us.
10: Students refuse to train in the blood of Palestinians.
11: An urgent, intimate portrayal of Columbia University's protest.
12: The future generation is risking arrest, suspension, expulsion for Palestine.
11: That ignited the student uprising.
13: It was just like an electric, electric moment.
11: Against the university's ties to the war on Gaza.
14: People in Gaza are under bomb, and here we are under disciplinary charges.
11: Witness presents The Encampments on Al Jazeera.
15: Through centuries of expulsion and persecution, an ideology was formed that would appropriate Jewish identity, facilitate the creation of Israel, and frame it within the Western world order. In a three-part series, The Big Picture charts the rise of the ethno-religious state from an imperial proxy to an indispensable ally of the West, and examines how this alliance has granted the Zionist project global impunity. The Big Picture, How Israel Won the West, Part 1 on Al Jazeera.
16: This ancient game is called Kokburu, where tradition meets raw, unflinching intensity. Think rugby, but on horseback. Skilled riders battling on strong horses to carry a 30-kilogram goat carcass into the opponent's goal. They are thundering across the hippodrome to play the flagship sport of the nomadic games.
17: These are considered to be the Olympics of Central Asia. Horsemanship, archery, and dozens of other sports are happening, and thousands of athletes from all over the world are here in Kyrgyzstan.
16: For centuries, horses have been part of everyday life as well as folklore. Other events include endurance races, picking up coins at full gallop, and wrestling. Intellectual games test strategy and calculation. For 6 days, Kyrgyzstan transformed into the beating heart of Central Asian nomadic culture. For Kyrgyzstan, a nation of nomads, it's about more than competition. It's a celebration of identity and a revival of traditions that date back centuries.

0: I'm Sami Zeidan. This is Al Jazeera live from Doha. Coming up on the show, Tehran tells Al Jazeera it's delivered conditions for ending the war to the White House and is waiting for President Trump's response. Yemen's Ansarullah Houthis say they've carried out attacks across Saudi Arabia. The Saudis say they intercepted a ballistic missile over the capital. Hundreds of drones target Russia's capital ahead of the final day of voting in parliamentary elections. Plus,
1: this is Palmyra, the bride of the desert. I'm Bernard Smith in Syria, and I'll be showing you that despite the efforts of ISIL to destroy this place, tourists are beginning to come back here.
0: Iran's top security official tells Al Jazeera Tehran has conveyed its conditions for ending the war to the White House through Qatari mediators. The secretary of the Supreme National Security Council says Iran is now waiting for a response from President Donald Trump. Mohsen Razai says the demands include an end to the conflict on all fronts and the lifting of the U.S. naval blockade on Iranian ports. Al Jazeera's Tawheed.
2: The respected Qatari government, as well as the respected Pakistani government, are currently engaged in continuous consultations with us. There are ongoing contacts and meetings. We have informed them of our conditions, and the Americans themselves are aware of our conditions as well. However, we have conveyed our conditions to them, and we are waiting for the Americans to accept and implement them. Our conditions include the release of our frozen assets. Secondly, they must announce an end to the war on all fronts, refrain from interfering in our internal affairs, stop cooperating with opponents of our revolution, halt any form of aggression against our territory, and lift the naval blockade.
0: Al Jazeera's Tawheed Asadi has more on this from Tehran.
3: Well, Iranian officials have decided not to spill the beans when it comes to details and technicalities, when it comes to these behind-the-closed-door talks. And also, they are confirming that mediated negotiation has been on the way with the assistance of Qataris and Pakistanis, who are the main mediators of the talks between Iran and the United States. But still, they are putting emphasis on their conditions about the potentiality of any resolution, any long-lasting peace at the end of the day, regarding which we heard from the Supreme National Security Council's Secretary Mohsen Razai during his exclusive interview with Al Jazeera, saying that first they are calling for a halting of the war across the region.
0: Yemen's Ansarullah Houthis say they've attacked sensitive sites across Saudi Arabia, including the capital Riyadh. The group says oil refineries belonging to the state-owned facility Aramco were among the targets too. Those facilities are in Yanbu on the west coast. Video filmed near King Khalid International Airport on Saturday showed plumes of smoke, but it's unclear if the airport was a target. The incidents followed an earlier alert issued by Saudi defense authorities.
4: We carried out two significant military operations using a large number of ballistic missiles, cruise missiles and drones. The first operation targeted sensitive sites in the Saudi capital Riyadh, while the second targeted the Aramco facility in Yanbu. Both operations were successful and resulted in massive fires at the targeted locations.
0: Saudi Arabia supports Yemen's internationally recognized government. A spokesman for the coalition has confirmed a ballistic missile the Houthis had launched towards Riyadh was intercepted. In a statement, he said the Houthis militia's escalation and its continued attempts to target civilians and civilian sites in the capital Riyadh confirm its intransigence and deliberate systematic targeting of civilians. The statement continues, Houthi militia attempted to target civilians and civilian sites in the cities of Bish, Taif, Farasan and Yanbu. These hostile attempts were foiled by air defences. Turkey's foreign minister, meanwhile, he says his country is ready to help and support Saudi Arabia under the newly signed defence pact.
5: At this stage, as members of the Mecca Alliance, we are closely monitoring the situation. We are engaged in certain discussions and consultations that have not been made public. Regarding this, they may have military needs, specifically concerning certain technical matters, and we would face no difficulty in meeting them.
0: Well, joining me here in the studio is Mohammed Al-Masri. He's a political analyst and a professor at the Doha Institute for Graduate Studies. Good to have you with us. So let's pick up on the last element there, the statements by the Turkish foreign minister. Just how far do you think Turkey will be willing to go to help Saudi Arabia?
6: Well, I mean, this is an important statement. It goes beyond just an expression of solidarity and possibly signalling that the Turks might get more

0: directly involved. However, I think until we see something more actionable, a troop deployment or airstrikes or some other Turkish operation...
1: Would a troop deployment really be a possibility? Something the Saudis have been...
0: Well, the Saudis have been soliciting help. It's no secret from the Turks, from the Pakistanis, the Egyptians, the Americans. They want to put together a kind of military coalition. They don't want to go at this alone. But so far, there hasn't been anyone that's been willing to get directly involved. Certainly, there are logistics and intelligence and other forms of support that allies are providing, but no one's been willing to get directly involved. And I think one reason is because everyone understands that this is really dangerous. An escalation could produce really dramatic, drastic, devastating consequences for a lot of actors.
1: Talking about escalation, how problematic is it for the Saudis that we're now seeing attacks targeting Riyadh, the capital?
0: Very significant. You and I were speaking earlier. Riyadh is about 1,000 kilometers, give or take, from Yemeni Houthi-controlled territory. So it suggests a lot of reach on the part of the Houthis. And it's obviously, you know, very sensitive. And then the attack on Yanbu is probably even more significant because that suggests that the Houthis could paralyze the Saudi oil industry, given everything that is happening with Hormuz and the Bab el-Mandeb and the east-west pipeline already. A strike on Yanbu that paralyzes it would be devastating for the Saudis.
1: I'm glad you mentioned the Strait of Hormuz, because this is not happening in a vacuum, right? We've got this, the wider background and context is this war which the US and Israel started with Iran. How do you see now what we're hearing from senior officials who tell Al Jazeera they've sent indirect messages with their demands to the Americans? They're waiting to hear back. How, you know, how will that determine what happens in Yemen? And how do you see the positions of the US and Iran evolving at this point?
0: Well, I don't think we have evidence yet that the Iranians have evolved or softened. My sense is that they want to go back to that MOU that was signed in June. I think in many ways the ball is very much in the court of the United States, and we'll have to see what they do. There are rumblings over the past 12 to 16 hours or so that the U.S. may be planning some kind of a strike on Iran. So we'll just have to wait and see. I think the hope for everyone is that everyone understands the danger of escalation on both fronts and that there's a diplomatic solution on both sides of the Arabian Peninsula in reach.
1: Okay, thank you so much, Mohammed Al-Masri, political analyst and professor at the Doha Institute for Graduate Studies. Thanks for coming in. Moscow's mayor says Russian forces have repelled the biggest Ukrainian attack on the city so far this year. He says about 450 drones were shot down across the Moscow region. Authorities report at least two people were killed and 20 injured. Several fires broke out after the attack on the capital. An oil refinery in the Kapotnia district was hit. And in another district, a warehouse and a block of flats were damaged. More than 400 people, including many children, were moved to safety. The Defense Ministry says more than 1,100 drones were shot down nationwide. Well, those strikes come on the final day of voting in Russia's parliamentary elections. In Moscow, a cyber attack has reportedly hit the online voting system. Millions of Russians are voting for 450 seats in the lower house of parliament. Rory Challens is standing by in the Ukrainian capital, Kyiv. But first, Dmitry Medvedenko joins us live from outside the polling station in Moscow. So, one of the biggest attacks we've seen for a while. What sort of shock is it sending through Russia, Dmitry?
2: It looks like it's not just one of the biggest this year, but the biggest of all time. 1,100 drones just overnight, according to the Defense Ministry, and 1,600 from Saturday, according to the mayor, Sergei Sobyanin. Now, that is the biggest number that we have seen so far. 450 of them were actually shot down across Moscow. There's layers upon layers of air defenses surrounding the Russian capital to minimize the damage. But it appears that just the sheer numbers that Ukraine sent in overnight just overwhelmed the anti-defense system, anti-air defense systems, and several targets were hit, including the Moscow refinery, as you said, which is, of course, crucial for the city. It accounts for 40% of the city's fuel needs. We've seen videos of several fires breaking out and smoke pluming and billowing over the skies of morning Moscow. One of my friends from one of those regions that was affected, of Moscow, Lubertsits in the east, said that basically from 5 a.m. for around 2 hours, there were non-stop blasts coming from these strikes and from anti-air defense systems. So two people were killed in the region, in the south of the Moscow region, and around 20 were injured. 15 of them were taken to hospital, including children. So this is a, of course, very big attack, and it's no coincidence that it's coming amid the parliamentary elections that are being held for the first time since the beginning of the full-scale invasion of Ukraine. We'll talk more about that in a few seconds.
1: Dmitry, stay with us. Let's take it to Rory Chans, because he's joining us live from Kyiv. A massive Ukrainian attack. What is the president saying about it?
3: Just over half an hour ago, Zelensky posted online with confirmation of this attack. He said that it was a major attack on the Moscow region. He also said that he would accept a de-escalation deal if the political will, and by that I think he's looking to Washington, D.C., is there. But there is, I think, lots of other interesting things to unpack from Zelensky's statement. One is the number of homegrown drone and defense systems that he said were used in this air attack on Moscow. 10 in total, including the much-used FP1 drone, long-range attack drone, but also Firepoint, that's a homegrown Ukrainian company, their Flamingo cruise missile, and the new Pelican ballistic missile. So what Zelensky is doing here is making sure that people are aware of Ukraine's expanding arsenal of homegrown long-range attack equipment, military equipment. The other thing that he's doing is pointing to the complexity and coordination of this attack. He said that it was an interagency effort involving the security services, unmanned systems forces, special operations, and defense intelligence. What he isn't mentioning specifically is the timing, but that can't escape attention. As Dmitry was just saying there, this is the weekend of the Russian Duma elections. One of the goals that Ukraine has had in its long-range strikes on Russia is to try to bring the war home to the Russian population. And doing that on the weekend of an election, well, Zelensky isn't mentioning this, but perhaps he doesn't have to.
1: Let's take it back to Dmitry. This is all happening, of course, as we've been mentioning, as an election is going on. Is it having an impact?
2: It's hard to say. I mean, we're outside a downtown election poll station, but it's one of almost 1,500 here in Moscow. So people have been coming and going, it seems, in relatively small numbers. The previous elections that I'd covered over my career as a journalist, we've seen, I think, higher turnouts. But then, again, it's not... it wasn't always the case that elections were held not in one day, but over 3 days. So it's kind of been spread thin. Also, a lot of people are voting online, according to the Central Election Commission. Here in Russia, at least 3 million, around 3 million people in Moscow alone chose to vote online, including the president himself, Vladimir Putin. He did that too. We saw a video of him doing that. According to this commission, the CEC says 45% is the voter turnout at the end of day two. Now, it's hard to say if that will pick up throughout the day today, if people will be coming in out of frustration that this war is continuing into its fifth year, or they will rally around the flag. We will be asking people throughout the day and bringing you their opinions. But right now, it looks like the election is just being held the same way that it was planning to. The Moscow mayor said that the whole goal of this attack was to disrupt the elections, but this was unsuccessful, this attempt, according to him. That's what he said. And then the Central Election Commission said that all polling stations are open since 8 a.m. local time, like they were supposed to.

0: and it's all going according to plan.
1: All right, let's take it back to Rory Challens in Kyiv. What are Russians, or what are the Ukrainians, rather, saying about the allegations they're trying to disrupt the Russian elections?
2: Well, Ukrainians are watching these elections, but they are mostly doing so with contempt. Let's not forget that these elections are being held on parts of occupied Ukrainian territory in Crimea, which was annexed in 20... that are being held. So Ukrainians are watching, but they have no faith that the elections going on in Russia are either free or fair. They're looking at allegations of results determined in advance and ballot stuffing. They're also, I think, you hear a lot, the frustration that the Russian population puts up with this and doesn't take to the streets in the kind of street protests and revolutions that Ukrainians are often apt to do whenever they are disappointed by their politicians. But we're also hearing some pretty dark humour too, that some of these elections were visited by voters who flew in. By that, there's a reference to the Ukrainian drones that were attacking this morning. And some people have said that it's Moscow's oil refinery that has won these elections.
1: All right, we're going to leave it there and thank our correspondents, Dmitry Medvedenko in Moscow and Rory Challens in Kyiv. Still ahead on Al Jazeera, the future of the German chancellor hangs in the balance as two states go to the polls. Plus,
3: I'm in Ceuta, where a humanitarian crisis is deepening and tensions are rising because Spain is now braced for another confrontation on its border with Morocco.
4: It's giving you the news, but it's leaving out the agent who killed them, and it's leaving out the fact that they were killed.
5: AI chatbots, the latest effort by Israel to shape what people read about the country online.
6: He wants to create an alternate sort of reality and inhabit that reality.
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8: 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The state and the mainstream media still in some ways control the narrative.
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0: Welcome back. You're watching Al Jazeera. Time to recap the headlines. Iran's most senior security official tells Al Jazeera Tehran has conveyed conditions for ending the war to the White House through Qatari mediators. They include an end to the conflict on all fronts and the unfreezing of Iranian assets. Yemen's Ansarullah Houthis say they've attacked sensitive sites across Saudi Arabia, including the capital Riyadh. The group says oil refineries belonging to the state-owned facility Aramco were among the targets. Moscow's mayor says Russian forces have repelled the biggest Ukrainian attack on the city this year, with about 450 drones shot down. Across the region, authorities report at least two people were killed and 20 injured. Voters in Germany are casting ballots to elect parliaments in two eastern states. One of those is the capital. The front runners in Berlin are Chancellor Friedrich Merz's Christian Democratic Union and the left Die Linke Party. In the state of Mecklenburg-Vorpommern, the far-right Alternative for Germany, or AfD, is expected to make gains. Pressure is mounting on Merz. The AfD delivered a major defeat to his party 2 weeks ago in the state of Saxony-Anhalt. Immigration, housing and cost of living are major issues for voters. Dominic Kane reports from outside a polling station in the city of Schwerin in northern Germany.
1: The point to make very clearly is that the two states have different political makeups, the ones that are staging elections today. So in Berlin, you have, as it stands right now, a Christian Democrat and Social Democrat coalition government. Here, you have a Social Democrat and far-left party in coalition government. What that means is that here, specifically in Mecklenburg-Vorpommern, the voting is, the intentions are not really the sort of ones which would lead to the Christian Democrats to expect to have a good result, realistically. So in this race here, I should focus on the battle between the Social Democrats under Manuela Schwesig, who's the current First Minister here, and the far-right AfD. In Berlin, you have a history of a city which has been predominantly left-wing, going back for decades. So when voters see the results today, clearly the voters are going past me and have been passing their votes for the last 20 minutes or so, half an hour. When we see the results emerge, exit polls coming out later on this evening, we should look for the level of support of the CDU in Berlin particularly, not perhaps so much here in Mecklenburg-Vorpommern.
0: More than 6 weeks after a mass migrant crossing from Morocco to the Spanish territory of Ceuta, the humanitarian crisis is deepening. Tension is rising. Up to 10,000 people remain stranded, living in tents or temporary shelters on the beach. And as Peter Smith reports, Spain is bracing for another confrontation on its border.
2: After 50 days, this is what life is like, stuck in Ceuta. Under the North African sun, migrants are grouped together daily on the beach. This is how they're made to wait for food. All under the watch of armed police.
3: Look at what they are doing to us. They grab us, they tell us, sit down, here, and wait. They don't give us water while we wait. They beat us, you want to stand up, and they tell you no.
2: It's estimated up to 10,000 people are stranded here. Nearly half are still believed to be without shelter. Ali is one of them. 5 years old, he made a Spanish flag here in the camp for the place he wishes to call home. Instead, this is what Ali has faced. His family says he was shot with a pellet gun by anti-immigration protesters here who want to force them back to Morocco.
4: Left for so long, what started here as a humanitarian crisis is now a political one on the other side of the Mediterranean, because there is huge pressure building on the Spanish government to come up with a solution. And Ceuta is now a symbol of the immigration debate in Europe. Pressure is on the EU to strengthen its external borders.
2: There are rumours here another surge on the border is planned. From the Moroccan side, a march to liberate Ceuta. Police and military reinforcements are here in anticipation. Ceuta residents have also set up their own camp in front of the mayor's residence. They say to see how he feels having tents in front of his house.
4: Your home in Ceuta now has a lot of police, a lot of military and a lot of people who are
5: It's like a movie. It's like a terrified movie. The only solution, I think, for me and for everyone here is the return of everyone to the country.
4: There are human rights, and those human rights are not just for European people. So if somebody comes, there's a duty of care, right?
5: Yeah, if someone comes here with the correct things, we are going to welcome them with the arms open, of course, if they have to do something here. But you cannot take advantage of the rules of my country.
2: These are the people trapped between the politics, still here, still refusing to turn back, and still holding on to hope there will be a better life for them than this. Peter Smith, Al Jazeera, Ceuta.
0: Families in Nigeria are demanding answers after 37 miners died in police custody. The group was detained in Minna in Niger State last week during raids on suspected illegal gold mines. Nigerian security authorities say they were found dead on Thursday after a suspected disease outbreak. But the official cause still under investigation. Their deaths caused

0: And in Jabalia refugee camp, the son of the health ministry's director was killed in an Israeli drone strike. Israel's president has pardoned a former soldier who shot dead a wounded Palestinian man in the occupied West Bank in 2016. Elor Azaria was convicted of manslaughter for shooting Abdel Fattah al-Sharif while incapacitated on the ground in the old city of Hebron. Video from the incident sparked global outrage. Israeli President Isaac Herzog announced that he's approved Azaria's request to clear his criminal record. Azaria was released from prison in 2018 after serving a 9-month sentence. Visitors are beginning to return to Palmyra, one of Syria's most famous ancient cities. The historic site is renowned for its Roman ruins. It's also on the UNESCO list of World Heritage in Danger. The campaign to revive Palmyra is part of Syria's wider efforts to rebuild its tourism industry and make it a major part of the economy. Bernard Smith has this report from Palmyra.
1: Perfect view to such a beautiful city. Amazing.
2: This is perhaps the best way to take in Palmyra, regarded as one of the most important cultural centres of the ancient world. This group of German Syrian tourists were children when they fled the war here.
3: Are we interested in history?
2: The return of stability has tempted them back on holiday.
1: To be honest, I didn't expect much of the city, but being here, seeing this, it's incredible. Today we've met people from America, Australia, who also came to this city to see this view. That's something you don't expect from Syria.
2: During the fighting, Palmyra changed hands multiple times between the Assad regime and Russian and Iranian forces and ISIL.
4: This is a temple that ISIL fighters put a lot of effort into blowing up. It's one of the reasons Palmyra is on UNESCO's list of World Heritage in Danger. And while the Syrian government's priority is understandably rebuilding the world of the living, there's a hope that if people start to come back here, that will inject money into the town's shattered economy.
2: Around 90% of the modern city of Palmyra was damaged or destroyed in the war. 30 to 40,000 people try to live here now, local officials told Al Jazeera. The ruins were the lifeblood of the town's economy, pulling in 150,000 tourists a month.
5: We have one or two buses a day now. Before, there was nothing. A lot of residents benefit from tourism, so people could start rebuilding their homes.
6: Wow!
2: Most visitors can only come for a day. The luxury hotels that once surrounded Palmyra are long gone.
6: We believe that we should spread this as much as possible so all our friends can get to see it as well, and sure, also we can influence our relatives that to come here and also to see their the whole history that we have in Syria.
2: In the first half of this year, Syria had 3.5 million visitors from outside of the country, double the same period last year. Many of them back for the first time since the start of the revolution.
1: That's my country. That's Syria.
2: Bernard Smith, Al Jazeera, Palmyra, Syria.
0: Hundreds of teams are putting robots to the test at the RoboCop Iran Open in Tehran. The competition aims to develop young people's interest in artificial intelligence. This year, a group of Iranian schoolgirls is challenging expectations. Kara Legg explains.
7: For these Iranian schoolgirls, the future is being built and battled for on the football pitch. Every kick is coded, every movement calculated, and every match is a chance to imagine what might come next. They're competing against their classmates in a field where the machines may be small, but the dreams are much bigger.
8: My ambition is to study robotics at university, deepen my knowledge of the subject and take part in international competitions like my teachers.
7: At the RoboCup Iran Open in Tehran, the worlds of code, sensors and artificial intelligence collide on the playing field, with more than 400 teams taking part across dozens of robotics disciplines.

0: Two types of robots compete in these tournaments. Some use sensors to detect infrared light. Others, which are more sophisticated, have cameras and use image processing algorithms to detect the orange ball.
1: For students, the competition is about more than winning a match. It's about learning how to make machines move and planning ahead to what they might one day create themselves. Some competitors hope to challenge expectations and shape the future one robot at a time.
2: I'd like to improve my programming skills and create an interesting robot that no one's thought of before. I'd like more girls to take part in these competitions. And who knows, do better than the boys.
1: These robots may be learning how to play football, but it's the girls behind them who are already scoring the goals. Kara Legg, Al Jazeera.
3: The news continues on Al Jazeera after the listening post, so do stay with us. And, of course, there's aljazeera.com to stay up to date with.

0: Is AI, as it grows more and more capable, actually a danger to the future of humanity?
1: I won't lie to you, there are real dangers.
0: If so, can regulation, safety measures be created quickly enough to control it? And if the threat has been overblown, what is behind that narrative? Remember the name, NASA. It is a documentary about the genocide in Gaza that's not been well received in Israel, even though the film's directors are both Israeli. And the written word and the means of distribution. African literature comes home and thrives. It started with a tweet, snowballed into a blog, and now eats up hours of airtime and acres of print. An existential question: is artificial intelligence going to kill us all? At the center of it is a leading AI company, Anthropic, and its CEO, Dario Amodei. It was one of his employees who resigned and tweeted that AI could end humanity before the end of this decade. Amodei followed that with a blog calling for the industry to slow down and put some guardrails in place, a call that was echoed by a number of his counterparts at other AI platforms. With that doomsday narrative making the media rounds, there have been more calls for proper AI safety protocols in the form of regulations. But this is a case of a hypothetical that is obscuring reality, the impact that AI is already having on society. There are also financial considerations at play, and as there often are in stories about big tech, questions about power. One of the challenges news outlets face in covering this apocalyptic AI story is that typically prophecies of doom are not this complicated.
2: There is a substantial probability that this technology could kill everyone.
0: Nowhere in the Old Testament, for instance, the passages on the end times, is there a mention of machine learning. The term recursive self-improvement sounds like some kind of wellness program, not, as one AI engineer describes it, a possible path to our self-destruction. Another complicating factor, big tech CEOs, like the one at Anthropic, are not known for sounding this altruistic, saying it is time to pump the brakes on this technology before it's too late.
3: It's a warning sign that we need to slow down.
0: What's really motivating them?
4: This is getting a lot of attention because of the people involved. Anthropic is widely seen as the most safety-conscious AI company, and these major AI CEOs have all called for a slowdown in unison. Sam Altman, Elon Musk, Dario Amodei, they all have very highly publicized feuds with one another, so now that they're suddenly all agreeing on one thing, that's getting a lot of attention.
5: It's been a remarkable news cycle, and I think that, you know, the media is doing their best, but I think that the critical thing in moments like these is to really separate the tremendous amount of hype and anxiety around these technologies from the reality of what they're actually capable of doing.
6: Media naturally is going to gravitate to real fears that AI could replace everybody's jobs, that AI could build very loud and potentially polluting data centers, or could cause hacks of the banking system or power utility companies in the near future. Those are legitimate risks. Are they being overweighted in media coverage? I think that's a legitimate question, complicated by the fact that AI not only is an extremely complicated field, but it's extremely fast moving.
0: Moving at a pace that other fields like politics and regulation do not. The doomsday narrative was put out there by ex-Anthropic employee Jacob Coxon, who posted it on X, saying AI could kill us all by the end of the decade. That was then buttressed by a lengthy blog from Anthropic CEO Dario Amodei, in which he called for slowing the pace of AI development and the establishment of safety regulations. Combined, they attracted a significant amount of news coverage. Industry analysts welcome that, but argue it shouldn't take an apocalyptic forecast to get AI stories into the news, that there are plenty of disturbing developments on the effect AI is having on humanity right now. Everything from job losses and policing to the way that wars are being fought.
7: The very same week that the Anthropic CEO put out his statement about how AI might kill us all, his own company documented security risks with the systems that they had found themselves, including a cell in northern Yemen potentially using Claude to do ballistic missile guidance systems. But did any of that get a lot of coverage? No. 10% chance that some speculative botnet might take the whole internet down is what got the coverage. That kind of horse race framing doesn't serve the public. It kind of infantilizes us all. And the media, frankly, needs to do better.
5: The AI conversation that we're having right now about more catastrophic kinds of risks.
8: The AIs basically went rogue.
9: Are we ready?
10: As these models get better and better, we might very well get close to the first death by AI.
9: Grave concerns about this moment right now, about the future impact of AI.
5: It muddies the conversation that we could be having about the ways these technologies are already directly impacting people's lives, that there are already significant safety and security concerns right in front of us. There's a clear role for government to play in protecting people from it. These harms are really already here today. We don't have to sort of like wait until they transpire down the line.
4: I don't think that focusing on the immediate term and long-term harms of AI is necessarily gonna be mutually exclusive. It's similar to coverage of climate change in that there's been studies showing that climate change is contributing to hurricanes and droughts and wildfires right now, but it could also be devastating to humanity at large in the future.
0: In his blog, Dario Amodè called for pacing the frontier, arguing that AI labs must deliberately slow the rate at which they improve their models to allow for safety capabilities to catch up and keep up. Amadei's company, Anthropic, is, along with OpenAI and Google Gemini, one of AI's three biggest platforms. Their competitors point out that those companies could benefit from an AI deceleration to consolidate their positions. And the big platforms do seem content for the entire industry to slow down, allowing them to stay ahead.
9: Dario has been very clear about it.
0: Sarah Heck, Anthropic's head of public policy, spoke at Politico's Decoded Summit in Washington this past week, an event focused on AI regulation and safety.
9: The United States needs to stay in the lead on AI, and you cannot do safety from second place.
0: Hanging over the regulatory debate in the U.S. is China, and the frequently broadcast fear that if Washington ties American hands in Silicon Valley, it will fall behind Beijing, which regulates its tech sector far more stringently.
8: Because I know what everyone's thinking. If we slow down and we lose to China, then that's going to be it.
5: The idea that the U.S. is engaged in an arms race with China to sort of win at AI development has shaped the development of AI for over the past decade. Time and again, whenever we've seen any movement toward meaningful regulation of the tech industry, we see a revival of this narrative. What this narrative mistakes, though, is that regulation of the sector actually would be a tremendous boon to competition. Nobody is helped if we have an unregulated sector that's engaged in the race to the bottom. That's what we're seeing right here and now.
7: We've seen that movie with big tech a million times. They always promise that they're going to look after things, that they are the ones who know best about the harms that the systems produce. Leave it to us. Don't get involved, government. You're going to destroy innovation. You can trust us. But I think we can know at this point that no, we can't trust them. We have to have outside people come in, study it, and regulate it.
6: When the Trump administration took power, led by David Sachs, the AI czar, they took a very light touch, hands-off approach, where they basically let the industry cook, let companies decide progress on their own.
11: If you can't control it, then don't do it, would be my view, or step aside for people who can.
6: That really changed in April with the announcement of Mythos, the very powerful Anthropic model. You started to have different voices in the White House realize that these AI models had such powerful cyber capabilities that you probably couldn't let industry decide how to proceed on their own.
0: We emailed the three leading AI companies mentioned in this piece for comment. None of them got back to us. One final point on Dario Amadei's blog and the timing. He also called for an antitrust waiver, a setting aside of the laws designed to prevent monopolies, while the industry figures out how to regulate itself. Journalists, however, like to follow the money, and Anthropic, which is privately owned, plans to go public as soon as next month through an IPO, a stock market debut that could place its value at $2 trillion. Trying to bypass antitrust laws just before you float your company is not the best way to build trust. There are also fears out there that the AI industry is just an investment bubble that could burst, and that is among the considerations that Amadei, Anthropic, and all those other AI platforms are making. How to justify their valuations and maintain them.
7: So which is it? Do you actually want safety regulation that's not within your control, that isn't controlled by a club of CEOs? Because if so, then call off the lobbyists trying to stop safety legislation being passed in a bunch of American states. If they're serious about it, then they should take seriously the idea that regulation is something that sits outside them. We don't want a club. We want a public authority with a mandate.
4: Saying that your technology is powerful enough to end humanity is at once frightening, but can also be enticing to investors because they want to get in on the next big wave of technology that's going to revolutionize society, the economy. So it's sort of a double-edged sword, a technology that poses a lot of dangers, but if it's that powerful, then getting on the train is probably worthwhile.
7: Although it seems a little bit odd, a claim about how dangerous something is also a claim about how powerful it is. If it might destroy us all, then maybe it really is worth $2 trillion, and maybe there isn't a bubble there.
0: A documentary that lifts the lid on Israel's systematic killing of civilians in Gaza has set off outrage in the Zionist state and threats against the filmmakers. Aletra Scrivo has been tracking this story.
12: Naza, the new film featuring the testimonies of 24 anonymous Israeli military officers, reveals a system of mass slaughter, a calculated one, in which they knowingly killed as many as 500 civilians in pursuit of a single member of Hamas. The film has been condemned across the board in Israel, and even though it has yet to be released, directors Yuval Abraham and Rachel Shor have faced accusations of blood libel, treason, and anti-Semitism.
13: שמעתי, וזה מזעזע. אתה יודע, אנחנו נלחמים בהסתה אנטישמית עולמית. אבל כשזה בא מתוכנו, זה פשוט בלתי נסבל.
12: Culture Minister Miki Zohar has threatened to revoke the Israeli director's citizenship, accusing them of harming their homeland in order to receive applause from anti-Semites around the world. It's treatment Abraham is used to. Zohar described his previous documentary, No Other Land, which he co-directed with Palestinian journalist Bassel Adra and won the Academy Award for Best Documentary, as an act of sabotage. Hebrew language social media joined in. One far-right activist with tens of thousands of followers made explicit threats. And it didn't stay online. Other far-right social media personalities led a protest outside Shor's parents' house. Israeli journalists, who have resolutely stayed away from investigating the military's crimes in Gaza, have also joined the pile-on. Even supposedly liberal-leaning outlets like Channel 13 have been scrutinizing the filmmakers rather than dealing with the documentary's findings. The reaction to Naza is as revealed

0: revealing as the documentary itself. But what's even more striking is that evidence of Israel's war crimes in Gaza have been thoroughly documented for the past 3 years. Yet the world only seems to listen, only seems to believe it, when the perpetrators are the ones telling the story.
1: Literature can shape how people see themselves and how they're seen by the rest of the world. But before a story reaches a reader, someone, an editor, has to decide if it is worth publishing. Those decisions determine what kind of voices get platformed and what sorts of stories travel to audiences around the world. For decades, much of African literature was distributed through publishing houses based outside of the continent. 2 decades ago, a Nigerian outfit called Cassava Republic Press set out to challenge that tradition. By building a publishing house rooted in Africa, publishing for readers at home as well as abroad. Since then, African writing has found more readers than ever before. The Listening Post's Tarek Nafa looks at how the publisher has helped change the industry and whether control over African stories really has come home.
2: When Bibi Bakare Yusuf co-founded Cassava Republic Press in Nigeria in 2006, she was told African books wouldn't sell.
3: Part of what we've always heard, a very dangerous idea that if you want to hide anything from a black person, just put it inside a book. People were mistaking the lack of infrastructure for the absence of desire.
2: 20 years on, African stories, including a raft of novels published by Cassava, are everywhere. From international bestsellers lists to literary prizes, festivals, and social media recommendations.
4: Here are 5 books by African authors that will decolonize your mind.
3: I wanted to challenge that idea that there's no market for black or African literature. We've shown that there's a market for it and it's growing. We're seeing a real proliferation of African writing and black writing. Part of that flourishing is down to people like us at Cassava Republic, the work we've done to encourage Africans to really value their own stories. And I think because we've created the infrastructure for that, the desire for it are being met. For me, it's not enough to have African stories. We have to own the means of production. Because whoever owns the means of production determines how that narrative is going to circulate in the world.
5: Cassava changed the course of publishing because a lot of it had been happening externally. A lot of the publishers were publishing from Europe. They were multinationals. And at the turn of the century in 2000, there was a big shift in African literature. So we have a new generation of writers coming up. We needed a new infrastructure for a new generation of young people. And I think that was what made Cassava important in that moment.
2: Publishing isn't simply about printing books. It's the result of carefully considered choices. An acquiring editor decides which manuscripts see the light of day, and it's the publisher that chooses how the story will be marketed and which audiences to market it to. Those decisions shape how Africa is imagined, outside the continent, but also by Africans themselves. For the award-winning novelist Chika Nugwe, the publisher's preferences determine not just who gets published, but which versions of Africa the rest of the world gets to read.
6: I have had people tell me that their manuscripts have been rejected because publishers already have a manuscript from that particular part of the country or from that particular part of the continent. And it's crazy because, you know, even within the same country, we're not a monolith, right? The stories that are more likely to be picked up by international publishers are stories that are easy and legible to international audiences. So stories of war, of migration. What you're less likely to get are stories of ordinary middle-class Africans. Like I always tell people, that there's nothing as good as being published by somebody who understands where you're coming from and who doesn't ask rudimentary questions. Because some of those rudimentary questions suck the joy out of writing. You know, assuming knowledge leaves you free to write truthfully and authentically.
5: Western publishers have always been interested

0: in very formulaic narratives of Africa. So it's always about poverty, disease, strife. But young people on the continent are very much exciting. They are very creative. One of the most exciting things is that young people on the continent, even the ones who never travel, have a global sensibility. You know, the world comes to them and the world radiates from them. And I think that a lot of the work that is emerging from young African writers speaks to that spirit.
1: For much of the 20th century, African literature reached global audiences through publishing houses based in Europe. None were more influential than Heinemann's African Writers series, launched in 1962.
2: With its distinctive orange covers, it's introduced readers across Africa and around the world to writers like Chinua Achebe, Ngugi Wa Thiong'o, and Buchi Amacheta, becoming the defining home for modern African literature.
1: But the series also reflected the realities of its time. Editorial, distribution, and marketing decisions remained firmly in the hands of Europeans.
0: The African Writers series is important. Is an important literary heritage because it constitutes our most important writers, most important poets, most important thinkers. But at the same time, it has also always been described as an orange ghetto, which means that at some point it was facilitating a stereotype of Africa as a continent of poverty, as a backward place.
3: The significance of the African Writer series is that it gave the world access to African letters, but also to Africa, because this was how many African countries read themselves into existence. For us at Kasarawe Public Press, where the Heinemann series was about a British publisher with conscience, we are a black publisher with strategy on how we go forward, right? We today are still wrestling with how do you create a publishing infrastructure that is both inward looking and outward facing. I really firmly think that if you want to be read globally, you have to stay within the terms of yourself. And it is the staying within yourself, within your local self, that translates into the world.
1: 2 decades after it was founded, Cassava's biggest success isn't just the number of books it has published, but the range of stories it has brought to life, a catalogue that reflects all the complexity of life in Africa. Season of Crimson Blossoms by Nigerian writer Abubakar Adam Ibrahim is one example, a love story set in conservative northern Nigeria that explores desire, grief, and aging. It's become one of the country's most celebrated contemporary novels. It is a reminder of what is possible when African writers are published by African publishers.
4: So even though African writers are becoming more visible, so winning, you know, international prizes, being on shortlists for all kinds of prizes, the infrastructure underpinning that visibility is still very much outside of the continent. So the people giving the prizes, the bigger publishers deciding who gets published, are all outside of the continent. The implication of that, right, is then that people, even those writing from the continent, who are trying to win all those prizes, who are trying to be invited to all the international festivals, are starting to write stories that they think would be accepted by those who sort of control the infrastructure, right?
3: I always say jokingly, give me control, give me power any day, and I will shape visibility, I will shape representation out of that. Representation without control is nothing. It means that when people are tired, when you're no longer in vogue, when blackness or Africanness is no longer in vogue, it gets discarded. And so I think there's something to be celebrated about the visibility of African and black writers in global publishing, but I don't want to ever be deluded and think that this is something that's permanent. For as long as you don't have the control of your own narrative, you are at the mercy of somebody else.
5: And finally, if your algorithms are anything like mine, you will have spent much of the last week watching the online annihilation of one of the biggest names in pop music, Ed Sheeran. Sheeran caved in to pro-Israel pressure and dropped Macklemore from his U.S. tour over the American rapper's statements on Palestine.
6: One of the reasons why I wanted to come on this tour was because I wanted to stand up here on stages and stadiums across America and say two words that are very near and dear to my heart: free Palestine.
5: The subsequent decisions that every other one of Sheeran's support acts made to abandon him and pull out of the tour in solidarity with Macklemore had the feel of one of those seminal cultural moments. That so many voices have come out this week in support of Macklemore is another sign that people will no longer put up with this level of censorship on Palestine. Make no mistake, pro-Israel forces still have the power to shape culture, to stifle criticism. But the tide has been turning. And that heavy-handed suppression of freedom of speech is no longer working the way it once did.

0: As we made our journey here, we saw some of the helicopters picking up some of the dead bodies that had been found here.
1: Search and rescue operations are in full swing after a brief suspension due to the weather.
2: The whole area has been completely buried in mud.
3: So many people still waiting to hear from their loved ones. We're outside a hospital in downtown Kathmandu.
4: And supplies like this are so important. Here we have water purification systems.
5: Lying in and out of this tiny little strip of dirt is very complicated and amazingly dangerous.
6: On Counting the Cost. Inflation is rising again globally. Many central banks are lifting interest rates to fight it. That's pushing up borrowing costs for consumers and businesses. But are policymakers striking the right balance, and can they help bring prices down? Counting the Cost on Al Jazeera.
7: A headline tells you what happened, but it rarely tells you why. Who benefits? What changed? What systems sit behind it? Al Jazeera explains, breaks down the biggest stories, and rebuilds them with a history and power map that make them make sense. On TV, on YouTube, and in your feed, wherever the story finds you. From complexity to clarity, Al Jazeera explains.
8: The only way to get into Port-au-Prince right now is by helicopter. We're heading down a dirt road towards an epicenter of Mexico's violence.
9: Scientists believe that there's a natural top-out point in the number of grey whales that their ecosystem can support.
10: These people are now struggling even more to get across. The water's a lot deeper here. It's just another obstacle as they try and get into the United States.

0: Hello, I'm Per Nyberg. This is Al Jazeera, live from Doha. Our top stories. Tehran tells Al Jazeera it has delivered conditions for ending the war to the White House and is now waiting for President Trump's response. Yemen's Ansar al-Houthis say they carried out attacks across Saudi Arabia. The Saudis say they intercepted a ballistic missile over the capital. Hundreds of drones target Moscow ahead of the final day of voting in Russia's parliamentary elections. And
1: I'm in Ceuta, where a humanitarian crisis is deepening and tensions are rising because Spain is now braced for another confrontation on its border with Morocco.
0: Iran's top security official has told Al Jazeera that Tehran has sent its conditions for ending the war to the White House through Qatari mediators. Now, the secretary of the Supreme National Security Council, Mohsen Rezaei, says Iran is now waiting for a response from President Donald Trump.
2: The respected Qatari government, as well as the respected Pakistani government, are currently engaged in continuous consultations with us. There are ongoing contacts and meetings. We have informed them of our conditions, and the Americans themselves are aware of our conditions as well. However, we have conveyed our conditions to them, and we are waiting for the Americans to accept and implement them. Our conditions include the release of our frozen assets. Secondly, they must announce an end to the war on all fronts, refrain from interfering in our internal affairs, stop cooperating with opponents of our revolution, halt any form of aggression against our territory, and lift the naval blockade.
0: Let's go live to Tehran now, where we have Tohid Asadi standing by for us. Tohid, so Iran has now sent its latest conditions to the U.S. via those mediators. Where does the diplomatic process stand right now?
3: Well, indeed, Iranian officials have decided not to spill the beans when it comes to details and technicalities about the trajectory of diplomatic engagement. However, they are saying that mediated communication has been underway with the assistance of Pakistanis and Qataris in that regard. Even though diplomacy on the
0: I'm afraid we're having some difficulties with the audio connection there to Tohid. Let's go ahead and listen instead to the parliament speaker of Iran, Ghalibaf. He has also been speaking about the Iranian conditions. Let's take a listen.
4: Today, on the diplomatic front as well, our positions are completely clear, rational and non-negotiable. Our messages and conditions have been conveyed explicitly to the other side through intermediaries, and the enemy knows full well that the path of deception and unilateral imposition is closed. And until these conditions are met, the inalienable rights of the Iranian nation are recognized and the Americans fulfill their commitments, there will be no possibility of a return to the previous negotiation framework or to reopen the Strait of Hormuz.
0: Yemen's Ansar al-Houthis say they've attacked sensitive sites across Saudi Arabia, including the capital, Riyadh. The group says oil refineries belonging to state-owned Aramco were among the targets. Those facilities are in Yanbu on the west coast. A video filmed near the King Khalid International Airport in Riyadh on Saturday showed plumes of smoke, but it is still unclear if the airport was indeed a target. The incidents followed an earlier security alert issued by Saudi defense authorities.
5: We carried out two significant military operations using a large number of ballistic missiles, cruise missiles, and drones. The first operation targeted sensitive sites in the Saudi capital, Riyadh, while the second targeted the Aramco facility in Yanbu. Both operations were successful and resulted in massive fires at the targeted locations.
0: Well, Saudi Arabia supports Yemen's internationally recognized government. A spokesman for that coalition has confirmed that a ballistic missile launched by the Houthis towards Riyadh was intercepted. In a statement, he said the Houthi militia's escalation and its continued attempts to target civilians and civilian sites in the capital of Riyadh confirm its intransigence and deliberate systematic targeting of civilians. The statement continues, Houthi militia attempted to target civilians and civilian sites in the cities of Bish, Taif, Farasan and Yanbu, and these hostile attempts were foiled by air defenses. And Turkey's foreign minister Hakan Fidan says his country is ready to help and support Saudi Arabia under that new defense pact.
6: At this stage, as members of the Mecca Alliance, we are closely monitoring the situation. We are engaged in certain discussions and consultations that have not been made public. Regarding this, they may have military needs, specifically concerning certain technical matters, and we would face no difficulty in meeting them.
0: And joining me now here in the studio is Mohammed El-Masri. He's a political analyst and a professor at the Doha Institute for Graduate Studies. Always good to have you here in the studio. So you just heard there Hakan Fidan saying Turkey has no problem helping Saudi Arabia militarily. Does that mean that Turkey might be about to step into this conflict and help Saudi Arabia?
7: Well, I mean, military help can come in a variety of forms. They could provide logistical support, intelligence, provide air defense. But I don't know that we should interpret that as the Turks getting involved with, you know,

0: airstrikes or troops on the ground or anything like that. My sense is that the Turks, like the Pakistanis and the Egyptians and the Americans, would rather kind of sit this one out, and they're hoping for a diplomatic solution. This war could get very messy. It could become very costly and spiral out of control. And we should remember that there was already a long war between the Saudis and the Houthis for about 7 years. The Saudis really threw everything they had at the Houthis. There were thousands and thousands of strikes, and they weren't able to defeat them. So that suggests that there might not be a good military solution here.
1: We've heard from several analysts that we've been speaking to over the last couple of days that the writing was on the wall that the Houthis were going to make some kind of major advance. Did the Saudis act too little, too late, or were they just counting on the U.S. to come in and help them and support them in this fight?
0: Well, I think they were kind of caught off guard to some extent, but there's more to be said. Number one, about the Yemeni government forces. They're very fragmented, and they've been weakened, and I think the Houthis capitalized on that. So I think we should be careful not to put it all on the Saudis. On the other hand, if we go back to July, it was the Saudis that attacked Sana'a airport. They attacked a Houthi delegation, at that time, and that's what the Houthis identify as kind of the start of this confrontation. So they view themselves as responding to that Saudi aggression in their viewpoint. And it was at that moment that they shut down Bab el-Mandab to the Saudis. So I think that was an important moment here. And we can take a step back now and ask whether that was maybe the best decision for the Saudis.
1: Let's turn our attention now to this interview with Mohsen Rezaei. He told Al Jazeera that Iran has now sent their new conditions to the U.S. via the mediators, Qatar and Pakistan. Interestingly, I thought about the fact that he didn't mention those war reparations that they've been demanding before, that they wanted payment from Washington for the damages done during the war. Do you think that Iran is now sort of shifting its position slightly, becoming or trying to sort of project some demands that are not as difficult for Washington to actually agree on?
0: That may be the case. I've seen some other analysts throw that possibility out there. I'm not ready to go there yet, mostly because he only mentioned three conditions. There were a lot of things that he didn't speak to. He didn't even really go into any detail about the Strait of Hormuz, and we know that that remains an Iranian condition. Some other media reports suggest that the written text has seven conditions in it, so I'll be more comfortable, you know, speaking on it and making comparisons once I can look at the entire list of seven conditions and compare them to that June memorandum of understanding.
1: He was also talking about the fact that they do, for now, remain committed to that fatwa on nuclear weapons. But, important here, he said that they do not know what will happen in the future and that they're now considering whether or not to actually withdraw from that nuclear non-proliferation treaty. How do you interpret that, that they're now possibly admitting that they might want nuclear weapons in the future, or what's your read here?
0: Yeah, I mean, I think the Iranians have not wanted to pursue a nuclear weapon. If they did, I think they would have had a nuclear weapon a long time ago. I don't think they would have signed on to the JCPOA if they wanted a nuclear weapon. I don't think they would have issued a fatwa and abided by that fatwa for so many years. But the recent context is important. The U.S. reneged on the JCPOA. They backed out of it, and then they launched two wars of aggression in less than a year, 2025 and 2026. And so the Iranians may very well now think that their backs are kind of against the wall, that the only way to deter a future American or Israeli attack on their country is to develop a nuclear weapon. Now, I think we should wait and see. Let's wait and look at things once the dust settles and this war is over, and let's see what kind of diplomatic solution is ultimately arrived at. It may be that they decide that control over the Strait of Hormuz, some meaningful measure of control over Hormuz, is enough of a deterrent to prevent future attacks.
1: Professor, let me ask you about that, specifically the Strait of Hormuz, because Ghalibaf, he was also saying that that strait will remain closed until the U.S. fulfills its commitments under the MOU. But I'm wondering who's actually in control here. Is it the U.S. with that naval blockade, or does Iran still have control over the strait, enough to say that, you know what, we're going to keep it closed until the U.S. fulfills that MOU.
0: I think control is probably too strong of a word for either the U.S. or Iran. I think both sides have some meaningful measure of influence right now. Clearly, this U.S. blockade and chaperone system has been working to some extent. On the other hand, if you look at the shipping traffic data, we're not getting anywhere near the normal amount of traffic. So that would suggest that the Iranian threat is still very important at the Strait of Hormuz. But the status quo is not really sustainable. This is costing the U.S., the blockade on Iran is costing the U.S. about $1 billion per month, and they're devoting, the U.S. is devoting about 40% or thereabouts of its military, its navy, I should say, to enforcing that blockade. So the status quo is not sustainable, and I think something's going to have to give soon.
1: Professor Mohammad Al-Masri with the Doha Institute for Graduate Studies, thank you so much.
0: Thanks.
1: Now, Moscow's mayor says Russian forces have repelled the biggest Ukrainian attack on the city so far this year. He says about 450 drones were shot down. Across the Moscow region, authorities report at least 2 people killed and 20 injured. Several fires broke out after the attack on the capital. An oil refinery in the Kapotnia district was hit. And in another district, a warehouse and a block of flats were damaged. More than 400 people, including many children, were moved to safety. The Defense Ministry says more than 1,100 drones were shot down nationwide. Well, those strikes come on the final day of voting in Russia's parliamentary elections. In Moscow, a cyber attack has reportedly hit the online voting system. Millions of Russians are voting for 450 seats in the lower house of parliament, the State Duma. Ukraine's president has commented on the attacks on Moscow. War Challenge, we'll have more on that in a moment. First, let's go to Dmitry Medvedenko. He's got this update from the Russian capital.
2: It looks like it's not just one of the biggest this year, but the biggest of all time. 1,100 drones just overnight, according to the Defense Ministry, and 1,600 from Saturday, according to the mayor, Sergei Sobyanin. Now, that is the biggest number that we have seen so far. 450 of them were actually shot down across Moscow. There's layers upon layers of air defenses surrounding the Russian capital to minimize the damage. But it appears that just the sheer numbers that Ukraine sent in overnight just overwhelmed the anti-defense system, anti-air defense systems, and several targets were hit, including the Moscow refinery, as you said, which is, of course, crucial for the city. It accounts for 40% of the city's fuel needs. We've seen videos of several fires breaking out and smoke pluming and billowing over the skies of morning Moscow. One of my friends from one of those regions that was affected of Moscow, Lubertsits in the east, said that basically from 5 a.m. for around 2 hours, there were non-stop blasts coming from these strikes and from anti-air defense systems. So 2 people were killed in the region, in the south of the Moscow region, and around 20 were injured. 15 of them were taken to hospital, including children. So this is of course, very big attack, and it's no coincidence that it's coming amid the parliamentary elections that are being held for the first time since the beginning of the full-scale invasion of Ukraine.
3: Zelensky posted online with confirmation of this attack. He said that it was a major attack on the Moscow region. He also said that he would accept a de-escalation deal if the political will, and by that I think he's looking to Washington, D.C., is there. But there is, I think, lots of other interesting things to unpack from Zelensky's statement. One is the number of homegrown drone and defense systems that he said were used in this air attack on Moscow. 10 in total, including the much-used FP-1 drone, long-range attack drone, but also Firepoint, that's a homegrown Ukrainian company, their Flamingo cruise missile, and the new Pelican ballistic missile. So what Zelensky is doing here is making sure that people are aware of Ukraine's expanding arsenal of homegrown long-range attack equipment, military equipment. The other thing that he's doing is pointing to the complexity and coordination of this attack. He said that it was an interagency effort involving the security services, unmanned systems forces, special operations, and defense intelligence. What he isn't mentioning specifically is the timing, but that can't escape attention. As Dmitry was just saying there, this is the weekend of the Russian Duma elections. One of the goals that Ukraine has had in its long-range strikes on Russia is to try to bring the war home to the Russian population. And doing that on the weekend of an election, well, Zelensky isn't mentioning this, but perhaps he doesn't have to.
1: And still ahead here on Al Jazeera.
4: This is Palmyra, the bride of the desert. I'm Bernard Smith in Syria, and I'll be showing you that despite the efforts of ISIL to destroy this place, tourists are beginning to come back here.
5: The latest news.
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3: Zelensky's reading of this situation is that there is no agreement. There is a proposal that might lead to an agreement.
5: From the heart of the story.
7: The state police tell us that they usually head out in a coordinated effort to try and keep the streets safe.
8: Is President Trump testing the limits of U.S. leverage and power? Is America winning, or is it now caught in a new kind of quagmire? How is the war on Iran impacting where the Trump administration actually stands with Americans and the rest of the world?
5: Your weekly take on U.S. politics, The Bottom Line.
9: 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On Al Jazeera.

0: You're watching Al Jazeera, our top stories this hour. Iran's most senior security official has told Al Jazeera that Tehran has conveyed conditions for ending the war to the White House through Qatari mediators. They include an end to the conflict on all fronts and unfreezing of Iranian assets. Yemen's Ansar al Houthis say they've attacked sensitive sites across Saudi Arabia, including the capital Riyadh. The group says oil refineries belonging to state-owned Aramco were among the targets. Moscow's mayor says Russian forces have repelled the biggest Ukrainian attack on the city so far this year. About 450 drones were shot down. Across the region, authorities report at least two people killed and 20 injured. Voters in Germany are casting ballots to elect parliaments in two eastern states. One of those is the capital. The frontrunners in Berlin are Chancellor Friedrich Merz, Christian Democratic Union, the CDU, and the left Die Linke Party. In the state of Mecklenburg-Western Pomerania, the far-right Alternative for Germany, or AfD, is expected to make gains. And pressure is now mounting on Merz. The AfD delivered a major defeat to his party 2 weeks ago in the state of Saxony-Anhalt. Immigration, housing and cost of living are major issues for voters. Dominic Cain reports from outside a polling station in the city of Schwerin in northern Germany.
1: Voting has been brisk at this polling station in central Schwerin, with a steady stream of people coming through. They identify themselves, they receive their ballot papers and then can cast their vote. The issues here in Mecklenburg-Vorpommern, similar to the issues in Berlin, affordability right at the heart of voters' concerns and at the agenda of the parties vying for control. Here in Mecklenburg-Vorpommern, it's a two-horse race between the governing Social Democrats and the far-right AfD. In Berlin, the situation is slightly different because there are many parties there, all within a few percentage points of each other, all trying to win control. One key issue: what will happen to Friedrich Merz's party, the Christian Democrats? The two states concerned aren't really historically states in which his party has prospered. But with them governing in

0: Berlin. How might a defeat there reveal itself? Polls are open until later on this afternoon. We expect exit polls to emerge at around 6 o'clock German time. That's 16 GMT, and they are usually very accurate. Dominic Kane, Al Jazeera, in Mecklenburg-Vorpommern.
1: More than 6 weeks after a mass migrant crossing from Morocco to the Spanish territory of Ceuta, the humanitarian crisis is deepening and tension is rising. Up to 10,000 people remain stranded, living in tents or shelters on the beach. Peter Smith reports that Spain is now bracing for another confrontation on its border.
2: After 50 days, this is what life is like, stuck in Ceuta. Under the North African sun, migrants are grouped together daily on the beach. This is how they're made to wait for food, all under the watch of armed police.
3: Look at what they are doing to us. They grab us, they tell us, sit down, here, and wait. They don't give us water while we wait. They beat us, you want to stand up, and they tell you no.
2: It's estimated up to 10,000 people are stranded here. Nearly half are still believed to be without shelter. Ali is one of them. 5 years old, he made a Spanish flag here in the camp for the place he wishes to call home. Instead, this is what Ali has faced. His family says he was shot with a pellet gun by anti-immigration protesters here who want to force them back to Morocco.
4: Left for so long, what started here as a humanitarian crisis is now a political one on the other side of the Mediterranean, because there is huge pressure building on the Spanish government to come up with a solution. And Ceuta is now a symbol of the immigration debate in Europe. Pressure is on the EU to strengthen its external borders.
2: There are rumours here another surge on the border is planned. From the Moroccan side, a march to liberate Ceuta. Police and military reinforcements are here in anticipation. Ceuta residents have also set up their own camp in front of the mayor's residence. They say to see how he feels having tents in front of his house.
4: Your home in Ceuta now has a lot of police, a lot of military and a lot of people who arrive.
5: It's like a movie. It's like a terrified movie. The only solution, I think, for me and for everyone here is the return of everyone to the country.
4: There are human rights, and those human rights are not just for European people. So if somebody comes, there's a duty of care, right?
5: Yeah, if someone comes here with the correct things, we are going to welcome them with the arms open, of course, if they have to do something here. But you cannot take advantage of the rules of my country.
2: These are the people trapped between the politics, still here, still refusing to turn back, and still holding on to hope there will be a better life for them than this. Peter Smith, Al Jazeera, Ceuta.
1: A U.S. military strike on an alleged drug smuggling vessel in the Caribbean has killed 4 people. The Army says a joint task force struck a boat operating along established narco-trafficking routes in the region. It didn't provide any evidence that the vessel was indeed carrying narcotics. Since last year, the U.S. has hit dozens of boats claiming they were used for drug smuggling. Those attacks have killed more than 230 people. Israel's president has pardoned a former soldier who shot dead a wounded Palestinian man in the occupied West Bank in 2016. Ilor Azaria was convicted of manslaughter for shooting Abdel Fattah al-Sharif while incapacitated on the ground in the old city of Hebron. Video from the incident sparked global outrage. Israeli President Isaac Herzog announced that he has approved Azaria's request to clear his criminal record. Azaria was released from prison in 2018 after serving a 9-month sentence. Israeli forces carried out a series of airstrikes across northern Gaza on Saturday, with at least 4 Palestinians killed. A drone strike hit a vehicle in Gaza City's Sheikh Radwan neighborhood, killing at least 1 Palestinian. Bystanders used sand to try to put out the flames. In Sudan, the paramilitary Rapid Support Forces have launched a drone attack on El Obeid. Loud explosions were heard in the capital of North Kordofan as the army's air defense systems tried to intercept the drones. The extent of the damage is not yet clear. An Ebola immunization trial is

0: organization says the outbreak is the fastest spreading on record.
1: I wanted to get vaccinated because I'm in constant contact with sick people and I'm at high risk of catching this disease. So the vaccine I received today will help protect me. I might still get the disease, but I'm less likely to develop a severe case.
0: Baboons are causing a controversy in the South African city of Cape Town. Urban areas are increasingly encroaching on the animal's natural habitat, and a plan to capture two groups of baboons and move them to captivity is sparking fierce debates. Luke Brown reports.
2: To many, they're an iconic part of Cape Town, a playful aspect of its wild landscape. But to others, these baboons are pests, raiding bins, climbing onto roofs, and finding their way into people's homes.
3: What are you doing this morning? You've got a full tummy because you went into my house.
2: Now, the city wants to permanently enclose about 60 of them, with a plan that targets two troops in the Cape Peninsula. The proposal has triggered angry responses and even protests.
4: They need to be free. They're wild animals. They're not domestic animals. You cannot put them in a cage and you cannot put electric fencing around them because they will kill themselves trying to get out.
2: The city says the animals have become increasingly dependent on urban areas, creating conflict with people living nearby and compromising their welfare. Officials say relocation to another wild environment was considered but would be ecologically damaging. They say the alternative is a purpose-built urban wildlife center.
5: These are not wild baboons anymore. They live in an urban area, and what they are getting, whether we agree or disagree, they are going to live their lives better for 30 years. Some of them might not even live up to 30 years if they were left in the current environment.
2: Welfare campaigners say the answer lies in the people, who must adapt to living alongside the animals.
6: A lot of developers, they're developing and not taking the baboons into consideration. And we have to ask ourselves the question, does Cape Town want to capitalize on everything at the expense of nature, or do we want to go back to putting nature first?
2: The debate has become about more than just these baboons and about what space cities give to wild animals when we take their world away. Lou Brown, Al Jazeera.
0: Visitors are beginning to return to Palmyra, one of Syria's most famous ancient cities. The historic site is on the UNESCO list of World Heritage in danger. The campaign to revive Palmyra is part of Syria's wider efforts to rebuild its tourism industry. Bernard Smith has this report from Palmyra.
7: Perfect view to such a beautiful city. Amazing.
8: This is perhaps the best way to take in Palmyra, regarded as one of the most important cultural centres of the ancient world. This group of German Syrian tourists were children when they fled the war here.
9: Are you interested in history?
8: The return of stability has tempted them back on holiday.
7: To be honest, I didn't expect much of the city, but being here, seeing this, it's incredible. Today we've met people from America, Australia, who also came to this city to see this view. That's something you don't expect from Syria.
8: During the fighting, Palmyra changed hands multiple times between the Assad regime and Russian and Iranian forces and ISIL.
10: This is a temple that ISIL fighters put a lot of effort into blowing up. It's one of the reasons Palmyra is on UNESCO's list of World Heritage in danger. And while the Syrian government's priority is understandably rebuilding the world of the living, there's a hope that if people start to come back here, that will inject money into the town's shattered economy.
8: Around 90% of the modern city of Palmyra was damaged or destroyed in the war. 30 to 40,000 people try to live here now, local officials told Al Jazeera. The ruins were the lifeblood of the town's economy, pulling in 150,000 tourists a month.
11: We have one or two buses a day now. Before, there was nothing. A lot of residents benefit from tourism, so people could start rebuilding their homes.
12: Wow!
8: Most visitors can only come for a day. The luxury hotels that once surrounded Palmyra are long gone.
12: We believe that we should spread this as much as possible, so all our friends can get to see it as well. And

0: Also, we can influence our relatives that to come here and also to see their, like, the whole history that we have in Syria.
1: In the first half of this year, Syria had 3.5 million visitors from outside of the country, double the same period last year. Many of them back for the first time since the start of the revolution.
2: That's my country. That's Syria.
1: Bernard Smith, Al Jazeera, Palmyra, Syria.
3: 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Stay with us.

0: Hi, I'm Steve Clemens, and I have a question. What's the legacy of the Biden administration's handling of Israel's war in Gaza on the Democratic Party and American politics writ large? Let's get to the bottom line. October 7th, 2023 goes down in history as a fateful day, not just for the Middle East, but for the United States and the rest of the world. In Washington, President Joe Biden was in power, surrounded by a group of foreign policy advisors described by a former Obama official as the blob. And the conduct of his administration toward the U.S.-Israeli war on Gaza continues now to roil the Democratic Party to this day. Who can forget how the president was casting doubt on Palestinian casualty numbers and how his senior officials warned U.S. diplomats to not call for de-escalation or ceasefire? What happened to the U.S. laws that were created to restrict military aid to countries committing war crimes, ethnic cleansing, and other human rights violations? What happened to international law? Today, we take a look at the lasting impact of the Biden administration's conduct during Israel's war in Gaza on the Democratic Party and U.S. politics with Akbar Shahid Ahmed, diplomatic correspondent for News of the United States, or NOTUS, and author of Crossing the Red Line, Biden, His Advisors, and Israel's War in Gaza, which comes out this week. Akbar, thank you so much for joining us. Look, this book, I hate to say it, is kind of a brave book, and I sort of feel like it shouldn't be. What you're doing is you're digging in to the people, the players, the motivations around Israel's war on Gaza after the October 7th thing. So I'd like to sort of start out with, define the red line for our readers that you feel that Biden and his team just ignored.
1: So this is a book based on about 175 interviews with diplomats, intelligence officials, humanitarian officials. And I found, Steve, that those conversations kept coming back to this moment of the red line over Rafah in May of 2024. And this was the first time that President Biden himself publicly said of the Israelis, if they go into Rafah, the way we have seen them go into northern Gaza, central Gaza, Khan Yunis. And don't forget, that's where 1.4 million Palestinians at that point.
0: I mean, over a million displaced Palestinians.
1: Exactly. And it was the moment where he himself said American weapons are in question. So this is Biden also realizing and recognizing publicly, Steve, that the Americans have leverage. That's why that moment is so important, because what the Biden administration tried to do for so much of this period was deflect responsibility. It's not about us. The Israelis will do whatever they want, regardless of American involvement or support. The red line moment, and then the Biden administration's failure to uphold their red line after Israel did cross it, did assault Rafah, did displace all those Palestinians again, that's the moment of total impunity. And I make the argument in the book, the moment of complete American complicity in broad atrocities, allegations of war crimes, allegations of genocide. And a lot of the officials I talked to said that was a moment almost of hope, where after 5 months of using the law, strategic arguments, moral arguments to President Biden and his close advisors, officials finally felt maybe something will change in this policy. The fact that it didn't when the red line was crossed was when the truth of the policy became clearest to everyone I spoke to.
0: I remember around this time, in fact, the President of the United States had been personally involved in getting humanitarian relief trucks, and they'd succeeded in getting 8 trucks through. And I'm going to myself, this is the President of the United States. Normally, they need 200 trucks a day. They succeeded in getting 8 trucks through. And it seemed to me the biggest diminution of the status of the president that I had experienced. What was going on, and why was that White House allowing this country?

0: conflict and allowing their interlocutors in Israel to diminish in the eyes of the world the powers of the president to such an incredible degree?
1: That's where the period under Biden is so important for any future policy, for any future White House president, and arguably Congress too, right? As we look at these shifts about how the U.S. should approach Israel, Jake Sullivan mostly, Brett McGurk, also Biden's chief Middle East advisor and advisor to Bush, then Trump, Obama, all of the
0: presidents. And I should say that you spent a lot of time focused on Brett McGurk, Jake Sullivan, and Anthony Blinken.
1: Yes, these were kind of the
0: core
1: men.
0: Three principles.
1: Right. But these were the people who made the decision, Steve, to kind of create a pattern where the Israelis could shrink the leverage of the United States, right? When you have the U.S. National Security Advisor, one of the most important public servants in the world, spending hours upon hours tracking one aid convoy into Gaza, as many officials said to me, you've already lost. Right, you've already handed it all over. Why were they doing this? There's several reasons. I mean, the biggest one is that kind of political sensitivity and this consistent feeling in the White House of we'll be seen as insufficiently pro-Israel, which I think for outside observers, it almost sounds insane, right? That this White House, which shipped billions despite huge uproar, could ever be seen as insufficiently pro-Israel. They were constantly aware of hardline kind of pro-Israel donors in the Democratic Party, Republican criticism. They were afraid of their own shadow a lot of times. And then it comes back to also careerism, callousness, these kind of the kind of diminution of Palestinian life.
0: We have laws on the book. I mean, I think another thing during this period of time I was so interested in was what was called the Leahy Law. The Leahy Law required reviews and certification that military weapons that the United States was exporting to partners, allies, others had to be used within terms that were consistent with American norms, values, and law. Mm-hmm. And they were regularly certifying that, in fact, Israel was, in fact, doing this. When we saw on TV screens, there was no way that could be true. How could that happen in the United States of America?
1: Right. But this is also a culture, Steve, where people are constantly really sensitive to their next job and sensitive to not wanting to kind of anger people. So what I found in my reporting, again, across a wide range of officials, is the expertise was there about these laws on the books. The intelligence findings were even there often that Israel was quite probably violating that. What senior officials were often doing was creating what one official, Christopher Lamon, at the State Department described to me as herd impunity, essentially never reaching a formal conclusion Israel had broken the law. So you could say, as they did consistently, we're investigating. We lost the Israelis about this. We lost the Israelis. What I also heard was answers would never come back from the Israelis, or insufficient answers would be marked by senior Biden administration figures as we've dealt with this. This is resolved. And that's what's so scary. I mean, again, why this is kind of a clarion call for broader policymaking. If you can't follow the law, if you can't regard your own government experts on intelligence, on legal matters, then what are you going to do? One State Department lawyer said to me, the culture was very much, we've all worked together before, we'll work together again. No one should upset the apple cart. Just play nice.
0: One of the things that I noticed in terms of commentary that you have in the book with Brett McGurk, one of the key negotiators in this, is the conflation of the Palestinian people with Hamas. Mm-hmm. Why do you think these officials conflated these two? Or do you think they did?
1: I think they tried sometimes. President Biden very early did say we cannot confuse Hamas and its activities with the Palestinian people's right to self-determination. He said that on October 11th. You know, they did put that sometimes in language. But the outcomes of their policy undercut that so consistently. And to your point about the patterns, one senior official said to me, look, across the U.S. government, defense, Congress, again, intelligence, White House, State Department, people are constantly talking to Israeli counterparts, constantly humanizing them. They have family members. About five officials at any given time maybe have a Palestinian contact who they talk to. And when I talk to U.S. diplomats who were on the ground in Jerusalem at the Office of Palestinian Affairs, what they'd say is we would send reports up to Washington saying, this is how Palestinians are feeling, this is what they're facing. Either they felt a censoring of those cables at the level of the U.S. Embassy in Jerusalem, which is an important place to look to. Jack Lew, the U.S. ambassador to Israel at the time, was a key player in this policy as well. Or they would say, we'd get Bush back. So there would be an effort to say, well, is the suffering that bad? One of the most damning findings I got in the book was that Brett McGurk, again, Biden's Middle East whisperer, confidant, and Jake Sullivan, national security advisor, highest White House official, both questioned repeatedly in White House meetings if Palestinians were truly starving. Both made the claim, oh, they don't look that skinny. Really, is that true? Can you give us more evidence? And the effect that that had, right, was that down the chain to people who are making the policy, you send the message, we don't really believe this. There's something suspect here. Even when, again, the U.S. government was gathering reams of data showing what you're saying, that the vast majority were women and children. The Israelis themselves have now conceded that, right? But there was a consistent pattern of not wanting to acknowledge that reality.
0: Was there any sense among these people that there might be political repercussions for not weighing in to do this? And because I raise this, because you saw what began to evolve in college campuses, mm-hmm. you saw the protests happening, and you saw those with the kind of views or perspective that you came out with in mm-hmm. concluding your book are losing their jobs, losing their positions. It's a very dangerous, you know, line that you're taking to some degree within American society. Yeah. But you're seeing in the rise of Democratic Socialist candidates and primaries in the U.S. Democratic Party, others exactly around this issue. And so it's a politically potent moment, but did they not see that coming?
1: Well, I think, and you're still seeing the institutional pushback, right? People's careers being canceled, universities being canceled. I've had trouble, I'll just be honest, with bookings at bookstores, at universities that maybe don't want to look at this, because what it requires you to look at is American complicity in mass violence and preventable violence and people with a lot of power. The Biden White House at that time really took a hard line of seeing a lot of their critics as either disloyal or uninformed, and really attacking their critics quite aggressively. The White House called me a liar during this period. Never happened to any other journalist in that kind of period with a White House official statement. So their approach was deny, deny, deny. I had one official tell me they literally made a list of the groups that supported them stopping weapons to Israel and the groups that opposed. And they felt that the groups that opposed were much more important. And that was just how they made the calculus. I would argue it was a short-sighted calculus because of precisely the trends that you're seeing. And as I say in the book, you know, Biden was arguably the most fulsome American supporter of Israel in the presidency maybe ever, given Israel's record in that time. He also simultaneously probably shattered Israel's relationship with the United States in a way he would never have wanted or predicted because of that stubbornness.
0: Tell us more about Jake Sullivan. Mm-hmm. Jake was the president's national security advisor. He had been a national security advisor to Hillary Clinton. Yes. So what role did he play? What was he whispering into Biden's ear?
1: Yeah. Sullivan, as you say, has been seen as a Wunderkind, right? Sort of the next Democratic foreign policy genius in waiting.
0: Could be Secretary of State if a Democrat comes in 2028 or 20. He's young, but he could be a future Secretary of State.
1: Which is also why looking at his record in this period is so important. These are people who could be wielding levers of power for 20, 25 years. Mm. Sullivan, what my reporting found is that Sullivan was the person who was one-on-one with Biden a lot. And this is important too, Steve. I mean, Biden was not seeing members of even his own cabinet the way he had been prior to October 7th. Part of that was the knowledge of how much resistance there was in the administration to this policy. And part of that was, of course, his aging, his decline, as we know. Jake Sullivan has since this policy ended come out and said, I would now support stopping weapons to the Israelis. I would now recommend that senators push back. That's a very convenient position to take when Jake Sullivan, in this period, when we think about the congressional opposition that rose up in the Democratic Party, people like Senator Chris Van Hollen, loudly outspoken, Jake Sullivan was the person sent to manage and tamp down that opposition, right? Because he had that respect, because he had that kind of reputation. It also gets to this question, I'm really glad you brought up the aid truck thing. People are still obsessed with the idea that Jake Sullivan is a unique, brilliant mind, right? And certainly highly intelligent. But as one official said to me, he trained himself to become a humanitarian expert about logistics and details and pallets. Mm. That's not where you need a national security advisor spending time when you have a strategy that not only is leading to mass death, is leading to a huge decline in America's strategic power China sort of rising at a moment where the U.S. is just unpopular.

0: widely, right? So those kinds of concerns were there too.
1: One of the other elements here that I've always wondered about is the role stabilizing, destabilizing, or just irrelevant of others in the region. Jordan, UAE, Qatar, the Saudis, Egypt, as you're sort of surrounding this terrible situation with Israel and Gaza, what are they saying to the president and this team? Because Brett McKirk is dealing with the Saudis, dealing with these others. You have the Abraham Accords lately, you know, unfolding in the previous Trump administration. So they're in the scene, but I'm just sort of shocked at how impotent they seem to be to get a different course with the Biden team on Gaza.
0: Right. I had reporting that specifically leaders of some of those Arab states you mentioned went to Vice President Kamala Harris in December of 2023 when she went travel to Dubai, hoping she could be that kind of person. The Saudis definitely giving that message. But it became, for the Biden administration, a way to almost not acknowledge reality. Mm. Steve, the Saudis were very clear that the goal the Biden administration had of a U.S.-Saudi-Israel pact, as you say, building on the Trump-era Abraham Accords, this goal was not going to happen without ending the war in Gaza and some serious acknowledgement of Palestinian self-determination. Mm. The Biden team never acknowledged that, despite repeated Saudi statements. So it was almost like a game of telephone, right, talking past each other. And what's remarkable to me is that even when you get past the worst of it, 1 year into the war, after the election, in that final 2-3 months, Jake Sullivan, Brett McGurk go back to the idea of we're going to clinch a U.S.-Israel-Saudi Arabia deal, again still disregarding Palestinians, again still disregarding what the Saudis themselves have said. And that's where I think this Biden policy had a lot of echoes with Trump policy. They missed opportunities to break with that. Experts have said that the Trump policy of focusing on the Abraham Accords was perhaps a reason why there was a backlash from Palestinians, right? A sort of ignoring of the Palestinian issue.
1: Is there something now fundamentally different in your sense in where the Democratic Party is going? Or is the bulk of the Democratic Party still very much where Joe Biden largely was? That inertia is still baked in.
0: I think Israel-Palestine really has become this issue where the dissonance between the Democratic establishment and the Democratic base is just unsustainable now, right? If you look at polls, it's 70-80% of Democrats believe that Israel committed a genocide, believe that the U.S. needs to overhaul its relationship. But then I was talking to a very senior Democratic strategist just recently about kind of the Kamala Harris presidential campaign and any lessons that the vice president might take as she
1: looks.
0: Yeah,
1: I'd love to hear more about it. She saw this, the Gaza situation, as a misstep, right?
0: Right, and was in there, right? Was in all the meetings, and nowhere in my reporting, Steve, did I ever hear that she forcefully pushed back. Never. Others, yes. Samantha Power, yes. USAID chief, Linda Thomas-Greenfield, USUN. But Kamala Harris was not, in my reporting, a major player in resisting this policy. But I was talking to someone this week, and they said, look, Kamala's campaign was run by Biden's team and the Democratic establishment that had been in place. Those people are still in positions of power. So what I think we're going to see in 2028 is a clash between that Democratic National Finance Chair Committee, that sort of Democratic donor base, and then the voter base. Someone like Rahm Emanuel has their finger to the wind and is thinking, what position can I take that can maybe satisfy both? Hmm. And it's about bridging that a little bit.
1: And now we're seeing challenges to and victories within Democratic primaries by people saying what has happened in Gaza, Israel, is outrageous. It does not reflect us. We cannot support that. And they're winning. And so do you tell us more?
0: Yeah, I mean, so think about someone like Milad Kiros, right, in Colorado, who was able to unseat a multi-term congresswoman. And her driving, motivating factor was Gaza.
1: Right.
0: And as you say, punitive action, she lost her job over Gaza, right? And then she ran for Congress and won a different kind of job. That tells you how the environment is shifting. I think people with that energy are now looking at what it means for Democrats to retake power. And a lot of this Biden record is very salient to them because, to the point of Jake Sullivan, all these advisors in waiting who were in the Biden administration, they're already trying to influence 2028 candidates. They're already trying to influence lawmakers. There's a real effort by advocates and by some lawmakers to say, we don't want to work with these people again because not only have they demonstrated bad judgment on Gaza, they haven't taken responsibility

0: in a really full way.
1: If you were to distill the vision or the ambition that many of the people you spoke to who were in, you know, government officials in a Democratic administration had about the future of Israel and Palestine, are they credibly committed to what they said was a two-state solution? Are they just committed to an ongoing permanent ulcer that never solves itself?
0: So it's still that. Someone I talked to noted that Biden was the first president to introduce the U.S. sanctions on violent settlers in the occupied West Bank, and sort of said, well, Biden made it possible to do that later. My question to that person was, if the West Bank is annexed fully, it really doesn't matter if you're putting sanctions on these settlers. They don't need to come to America. Right, so the kind of lack of imagination in the Biden era, I think, does not offer a roadmap. The people I talk to, though, they're not fully democratic socialist or even anti-Zionist, right, or pro-BDS, which is, there is a fringe that is that.
1: Right, right.
0: These are people who still see a U.S. relationship with Israel probably as ongoing. That's not going to be severed. But it's a question of, can Israeli behavior meet U.S. benchmarks, and can there just be honesty? Can there be credibility? Because what my book found again and again, Steve, was, as you say, were they serious? Were they sincere about anything, whether it's a letter of the U.S. law or their own statements about civilian casualties and international law?
1: You know, one of the things that really strikes me about your book is the continuity of Biden to Trump.
0: Yes.
1: It's remarkable. And when you sort of look at it and say, well, here are two characters that despise each other.
0: Yes.
1: They really despise each other. Donald Trump won't even say that Biden won the election, right? He just sort of said he was certified. But in the process of this, the continuity from one administration to the next, would love to get your thoughts on that.
0: Now, leaving aside the question of, does looking insufficiently pro-Israel lose Democrats the election? They don't have to worry about that anymore. They know they've lost. Mm. And they've openly said Trump is a huge challenge to democracy at home and human rights abroad. Mm. What did they do? The Biden people created a Lebanon ceasefire with him, a Gaza ceasefire, both of which led to ongoing violations and strikes killing Palestinians and Lebanese, and not to any serious peace. The Biden White House vetoed an effort to create a UN Security Council resolution enshrining that Gaza ceasefire. And they never found, despite, I talk about in the book, new intelligence coming up, they were never willing to say a single war crime had been committed. Hmm. That is a product of a kind of foreign policy establishment that is really insular and is looking at not beyond D.C., but looking at Beltway comedy, frankly, and looking at the fact that Jake Sullivan can sit with Mike Waltz, Trump's, you know, U.S.-UN ambassador now, and say, isn't it great? We're working together. The outcomes are not great, and I think that's where it shifts post-midterms.
1: You talk with so many people, and the journey you went on through was very complicated because you had a lot of people actually, you know, fighting back, calling you a liar, doing that. Was there any moment, I mean, I know this is a silly question, but is there any moment where you said, wow, I can't believe what I just heard? Any shock moment, any sort of, wow, I've now discovered something that really changed your view of what happened?
0: I think back to Defense Secretary Lloyd Austin, seen as someone who had fought through the U.S. wars in Iraq and Afghanistan. It internalized the idea that mass civilian suffering is not going to lead to the strategic outcomes you want. And I was told by people in the know that his message to the Israelis very early was happy hunting, right? And that kind of message, essentially when the Israelis are speaking of collective punishment, not going after Hamas, but going after Palestinians as a whole, that really shocked me. There was also an incident with Brett McGurk, Biden's Middle East advisor, that we can get into if you'd like. Right after I finished the process of reporting this book, I happened to run into him at a social event here in Washington, the White House Correspondents' Dinner, asked him for an interview through a mutual friend, and instead had him berate me at this party. Hundreds of people clutch his wine glass to the point where I thought it would shatter, turn red in the face, finger in my face, calling me a liar, not offering any substantive pushback. And that, to me, speaks to the serious prickliness and the lack of willingness to look this record in the face that I'm hoping the public can look in the face, even if policymakers won't.
1: Well, we're going to have to leave it there today. But Akbar Shahid Ahmed, author of Crossing the Red Line, diplomatic correspondent for Notice, thanks so much for joining us and telling us about this book.
0: Thank you, Steve.
1: So what's the bottom line? Today, Americans are more cynical than ever regarding what they actually stand for. It used to be normal for Americans to loudly declare that they stood for truth, justice, and the American way, the line that comes from the Superman comics. All that is out the window, and it's not just President Donald Trump that ushered in this new era. Watching the horrors that everyone else in the world was watching during Israel's war in Gaza, President Joe Biden refused to follow U.S. laws and continued to validate Israel's use of American military aid as consistent with American norms and values. Really? For years, this hypocrisy has been reverberating now inside Democratic Party politics, but also broadly around the nation and the world. The result is what we see today, a United States that's dismantling the things that gave it standing and power across the globe. And that's the bottom line.
2: The students refuse to train in the blood of Palestinians.
3: An urgent, intimate portrayal of Columbia University's protest.
4: The future generation is risking arrest, suspension, expulsion for Palestine.
3: That ignited the student uprising.
5: It was just like an electric moment.
3: Against the university's ties to the war on Gaza.
6: People in Gaza are under bomb, and here we are under disciplinary charges.
3: Witness presents The Encampments on Al Jazeera.

0: You're struggling.
1: I feel like you should.
2: Controversial 1968 confrontation unpicked by curious students.
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2: As they unravel their history, they emerge as activists.
4: I was so naive to what really happened right here.
5: Those who do not study the past are condemned to repeat it.
6: You can still do something.
2: Shootout in Glenville uncovered exclusively on Al Jazeera.
7: New Talk was among the first communities in the world to recognize the dangers of our warming planet. There's concerns that the chemicals may have leaked into the Ohio River, a major waterway connected to the derailment area.
8: All of this area is under a mandatory evacuation order, along with 1 million people across the Gulf Coast in the state of Florida. The Border Patrol is actually cutting through this wire. They're already standing on U.S. soil. They have a legitimate right to claim asylum here in this country.

0: Hello, I'm Sami Zeidan. This is Al Jazeera live from Doha. The top stories this hour. Tehran tells Al Jazeera it's delivered conditions for ending the war to the White House and is now waiting for President Trump's response. Hundreds of drones target Russia's capital ahead of the final day of voting in parliamentary elections. Plus,
1: I'm in Ceuta, where a humanitarian crisis is deepening and tensions are rising because Spain is now braced for another confrontation on its border with Morocco.
0: And the ancient ruins return, Syria's magnificent UNESCO heritage on display. Palmyra brings in the tourists once again. Iran's top security official tells Al Jazeera Tehran has sent its conditions for ending the war to the White House through Qatari mediators. The Secretary of Supreme National Security Council, Mohsen Rezaei, says Iran is now waiting for a response from Donald Trump.
2: The respected Qatari government, as well as the respected Pakistani government, are currently engaged in continuous consultations with us. There are ongoing contacts and meetings. We have informed them of our conditions, and the Americans themselves are aware of our conditions as well. However, we have conveyed our conditions to them, and we are waiting for the Americans to accept and implement them. Our conditions include the release of our frozen assets. Secondly, they must announce an end to

0: war on all fronts, refrain from interfering in our internal affairs, stop cooperating with opponents of our revolution, halt any form of aggression against our territory, and lift the naval blockade.
1: Tahid Asadi has more from Tehran.
2: Well, Iranian officials have decided not to spill the beans when it comes to details and technicalities, when it comes to these behind-the-closed-door talks. And also, they are confirming that mediated negotiation has been on the way with the assistance of Qataris and Pakistanis, who are the main mediators of the talks between Iran and the United States. But still, they are putting emphasis on their conditions about the potentiality of any resolution, any long-lasting peace at the end of the day, regarding which we heard from the Supreme National Security Council Secretary Mohsen Rezaei during his exclusive interview with Al Jazeera, saying that first they are calling for a halting of the war across the region.
1: Iran's parliament speaker has also been speaking about Iran's conditions. Let's take a listen in.
3: Today, on the diplomatic front as well, our positions are completely clear, rational and non-negotiable. Our messages and conditions have been conveyed explicitly to the other side through intermediaries, and the enemy knows full well that the path of deception and unilateral imposition is closed. And, until these conditions are met, the inalienable rights of the Iranian nation are recognized and the Americans fulfill their commitments, there will be no possibility of a return to the previous negotiation framework or to reopen the Strait of Hormuz.
1: Yemen's Ansarullah Houthis say they've attacked sensitive sites across Saudi Arabia, including the capital Riyadh. The group says oil refineries belonging to state-owned Aramco were among the targets. Those facilities are in Yanbu'r on the west coast. And video filmed near the King Khalid International Airport in Riyadh on Saturday showed plumes of smoke. It's unclear if the airport was a target. The incidents followed an earlier security alert issued by Saudi defense authorities.
4: We carried out two significant military operations using a large number of ballistic missiles, cruise missiles and drones. The first operation targeted sensitive sites in the Saudi capital Riyadh, while the second targeted the Aramco facility in Yanbu. Both operations were successful and resulted in massive fires at the targeted locations.
1: Now, Saudi Arabia supports Yemen's internationally recognized government. A spokesman for the coalition has confirmed a ballistic missile launched by the Houthis towards Riyadh was intercepted. In a statement, he said the Houthis militia's escalation and its continued attempts to target civilians and civilian sites in the capital, Riyadh, confirm its intransigence and deliberate systematic targeting of civilians. The statement continues, Houthi militia attempted to target civilians and civilian sites in the cities of Bish, Ta'if, Farasan and Yanbu'r, and these hostile attempts were foiled by air defences. Turkey's foreign minister Hakan Fidan, well, he says his country is ready to help support Saudi Arabia under the new defence pact.
5: At this stage, as members of the Mecca Alliance, we are closely monitoring the situation. We are engaged in certain discussions and consultations that have not been made public. Regarding this, they may have military needs, specifically concerning certain technical matters, and we would face no difficulty in meeting them.
1: On the ground in Yemen, fighting has been reported on several fronts. Government forces backed by airstrikes and drones are engaged in heavy battles with Houthi fighters, particularly along the western coast and in strategic mountainous areas. Al Jazeera's correspondent Hadil Al-Yamani reports from Taiz.
6: There are military operations being carried out by government forces supported by warplanes and drones along the various fronts that generally extend across the northern and eastern regions. The most prominent and fiercest front is the Western Coast Front along the mountain range stretching from the western countryside of Taiz towards Lahaj. The fighting is extremely fierce. The government forces are still engaged in heavy clashes with the Houthi group in those areas in an attempt to halt the attacks that the group has been carrying out for several days to take control of the strategic area. The area is surrounded by a mountain range that provides protection on two fronts, not only the western coast, which is important, as well as

0: Babamundub and Mocha, but also Tars Governorate from the interior and the surrounding rural areas, if we move slightly inland, neither make a significant progress, and it is difficult to speak of any advance by either force, particularly given the extremely challenging strategic location.
1: Voters in Germany are casting ballots to elect parliaments in two eastern states. One of those is the capital. The front runners in Berlin are Chancellor Friedrich Merz's Christian Democratic Union, or CDU, and the left Die Linke Party. In the state of Mecklenburg-Western Pomerania, the far-right Alternative for Germany, or AfD, is expected to make gains. And pressure is now mounting on Merz. The AfD delivered a major defeat to his party 2 weeks ago in the state of Saxony-Anhalt. Immigration, housing and cost of living, all major issues for voters. Dominic Kane reports from outside a polling station in the city of Schwerin in northern Germany.
2: Voting has been brisk at this polling station in central Schwerin, with a steady stream of people coming through. They identify themselves, they receive their ballot papers and then can cast their vote. The issues here in Mecklenburg-Vorpommern, similar to the issues in Berlin, affordability right at the heart of voters' concerns and at the agenda of the parties vying for control. Here in Mecklenburg-Vorpommern, it's a two-horse race between the governing Social Democrats and the far-right AfD. In Berlin, the situation is slightly different because there are many parties there, all within a few percentage points of each other, all trying to win control. One key issue: what will happen to Friedrich Merz's party, the Christian Democrats? The two states concerned aren't really historically states in which his party has prospered. But with them governing in Berlin, how might a defeat there reveal itself? Polls are open until later on this afternoon. We expect exit polls to emerge at around 6 o'clock German time. That's 16 GMT, and they are usually very accurate. Dominic Kane, Al Jazeera, in Mecklenburg-Vorpommern.
1: Florian Hartleb is a professor of international relations at Model University in Vienna. He says the recent electoral gains of the far-right AfD party are undeniable, but for now it remains isolated through Germany's so-called firewall strategy.
3: AfD is fundamentally excluded from the German power system. Now the AfD just got in Saxony-Anhalt 44%, and still the other parties are saying the AfD is regarded as being right-wing extremist, and they have the so-called Brandmauer, the banning wall against the AfD. But the pressure is getting higher and higher, even in this so-called leftist states. Germany is a very federalist system, and the pressure is getting higher and higher to Friedrich Merz, to Chancellor. Saxony-Anhalt was certainly a revolution for the German party system. And over the last years, the other political parties tried to everything against the AfD. It didn't work out, and still there is no official banning of the AfD. And why it didn't work out? Because still the migration topic is causing people's fear, and German economies declining. There are many problems also with the petrol and with the social equality, and that's why many people are dissatisfied, and in Eastern Germany more even than in Western Germany. So we have even two Germanys, three decades after the unification.
1: Moscow's mayor says Russian forces have repelled the biggest Ukrainian attack on the city so far this year. He says about 450 drones were shot down. Across the Moscow region, authorities report at least two people killed and 20 injured. Several fires broke out after the attack on the capital. An oil refinery in the Kapotnia district was hit. And in another district, a warehouse and a block of flats were damaged. More than 400 people, including many children,

0: move to safety. The Defence Ministry says more than 1,100 drones were shot down nationwide. Those strikes come on the final day of voting in Russia's parliamentary elections. In Moscow, a cyber attack has reportedly hit the online voting system. Millions of Russians are voting for 450 seats in the lower house of parliament, or State Duma. Rory Challins is standing by in the Ukrainian capital, Kyiv. But first, let's head over to Dmitry Medvedenko. He joins us live from outside a polling station in Moscow. I'll ask you about the elections in a moment. But first, what are we hearing from Russian officials about what appears to be one of the biggest attacks we've seen on the capital so far?
1: It looks like, indeed, it is the biggest attack on the not only on the Russian capital, but just on Russia in the past couple of years, because the Moscow mayor said 1,600 drones were shot down over around 20 regions of Russia. 450 of them were shot down right outside of Moscow. This is the highest number that we have seen. And yes, some people we spoke to living not far away from that oil refinery in Moscow said that since 5 a.m. to around 7 a.m., strikes were non-stop, either the drones that were flying in or the anti-air missiles that were being used to repel these attacks. Overall, yes, two people were killed in the Moscow region. Around 20 had to receive medical help. 15 of them were in hospital. So this is not so common, but not so rare in the past couple of months, as Ukraine has stepped up its efforts to strike targets inside Russia. When the previous strikes on this oil refinery in Moscow happened in June, this led to weeks of a fuel crisis in the Moscow region, because that refinery accounts for 40% of the capital's needs. And still, those effects have not completely worn off. You still find fueling stations where there is no fuel that you are looking for. There is some type of fuel, but then there's none of the other type. So this will cause additional disruptions here. And of course, it's not a coincidence that this massive attack, the biggest one since the beginning of the war, happened on the final day of elections here in Russia.
0: So, disruptions there in Moscow. Stay with us, Dmitry. Let's go over to Rory Challins, because he joins us from Kyiv, where Ukraine also has been on the receiving end of some attacks, and the president has been speaking. What is he saying?
2: Zelensky posted a couple of hours ago claiming a major strike, he said, on the Moscow region. And he also said that he would consider a de-escalation deal if the political will is there. And by that, I think he's looking to Washington, D.C. There was plenty more to unpack from Zelensky's post, though. One is the sheer number of homegrown Ukrainian strike platforms, drones essentially, and missiles that he said were involved in this attack on the Moscow region. 10 of them in total, including the FP1 long-range strike drone, but also the Flamingo cruise missile and a new ballistic missile called the Pelican. So Zelensky is telegraphing the expanding arsenal that Ukraine has for these types of long-range strikes. He's also pointing to the inter-agency coordination involved in this attack. He said that it was in the security services, the unmanned systems forces, the special operations, and defense intelligence. So pointing to the complexity and coordination involved. What he doesn't mention, though, is the timing, of course, as Dmitry was just saying there. This is the weekend of the Duma elections in Russia. One of Ukraine's main objectives in its long-range strikes against Russia is to try to bring home the war, the reality of the war as Ukrainians experience it, to the Russian population. Although he didn't mention the elections in this, he perhaps didn't have to.
0: All right, let's go back to Dmitry in Moscow, bringing the experience of war to Russians. Is that having an impact on their experience at the polling station, from what we can tell so far?
1: Well, look, the turnout right now is at

0: 48%, according to the Central Election Commission, which is already higher than the, you know, the two previous cycles ago election in 2016. And it's approaching the total turnout in the 2021, the previous parliamentary elections. Now, we are at a polling station in pretty much downtown Moscow. Let me just step out of the way, show you that there's around 20 people right now standing here waiting in line to get in. We haven't seen that in the previous couple of days, so it looks like activity is picking up. People are heading more actively to these polling stations. The Central Election Commission said that all polling stations were operating as per usual in Moscow. There's around 1,500 of them. And then the mayor, of course, said that this whole attack that happened on Moscow and the Moscow region was aimed at disrupting the elections and that it was unsuccessful. So right now, local time is 1:15 p.m. The elections will continue for another 6 hours here in Moscow, 6:45, and then another extra hour for Kaliningrad to catch up. It's in a different time zone. So perhaps we will have in 7-8 hours, we will have some exit poll data, but we will be keeping you up to date throughout the day as to what happens and if we have some kind of preliminary result at the end of the day.
1: All right, we'll leave it there. Thanks so much to Dmitry Medvedenko. Let's go back to Rory, though. What are we hearing from Ukrainians about the Russian elections and the allegations that they're trying to interfere in them?
2: Ukrainians are keeping a close eye on these elections, but they're viewing it mostly with contempt. These elections going on all across Russia, but they're also taking place in Ukrainian territory, in occupied Russian-occupied territory of Ukraine. Let's not forget that in Crimea, annexed in 2014, these Duma elections are being held now for the third time. But Ukrainians are not seeing these as free or fair elections. They certainly don't have any faith that they're going to go any direction other than the one that Vladimir Putin wants. Ukrainians are talking about predetermined results. They're talking about ballot stuffing. And we're also hearing the regular frustration that Ukrainians have that the Russian population puts up with it and doesn't take to the streets or engage in revolutions in the way that Ukrainians do whenever they get disgruntled with their politicians. There's also some dark humour going around too, that some of the voters in the Russian elections have flown in. That is a reference to the Ukrainian drones that were sent across the border earlier on today. And also saying, another bit of dark humour, that it's Moscow's oil refinery that has won these elections.
1: All right, thanks so much to Rory Challens there, reporting from Kyiv. Alexei Moraviev is a Russian defence and security specialist at Edith Cowan University. Now, he says Russia will use the latest wave of drone strikes as evidence of Kyiv's attempts to interfere in the parliamentary elections.
3: I don't think it should require a second guess that that's how the Russians would frame it. In fact, the Ukrainians haven't really made up a lot of secret that they will try to influence the outcome of Russia's parliamentary elections, and they were trying to do it since about July, August, certainly when Ukraine's President Volodymyr Zelensky declared the so-called 40-day-long special operation. It did nothing but to try to influence the opinion in Russia, apart from causing some disruption to the functioning of the Russian economy, etc. But clearly the principal target back then and certainly today was to somehow change the opinion opinion in Russia, the mode in Russia, on some presumption that somehow the Russian society would just collapse or crack under this pressure. Popular protesters will take to the street, and the Kremlin would somehow will be forced to alter its strategic direction. Personally, I don't see it happening, but clearly this is how the kind of the logic of those attacks probably have been so far, and certainly the Kremlin will take full advantage of finger pointing at the Ukrainians as well as their Western sponsors of an attempt to disrupt the elections.
1: More than 6 weeks after a mass migrant crossing from Morocco to the Spanish territory of Ceuta, the humanitarian crisis is deepening and tension is rising. Up to 10,000 people remain stranded, living in tents or temporary shelters on a beach. And as Peter Smith reports, Spain is bracing for another confrontation on its border.
4: After 50 days, this is what life is like, stuck in Ceuta. Under the North African sun, migrants are grouped together daily on the beach. This is how they're made to wait for food, all under the watch of armed police.
5: Look at what they are doing to us. They grab us, they tell us, sit down, here, and wait. They don't give us water while we wait. They beat us, you want to stand up, and they tell you no.
4: It's estimated up to 10,000 people are stranded here. Nearly half are still believed to be without shelter. Ali is one of them. 5 years old, he made a Spanish flag here in the camp for the place he wishes to call home. Instead, this is what Ali has faced. His family says he was shot with a pellet gun by anti-immigration protesters here who want to force them back to Morocco.
6: Left for so long, what started here as a humanitarian crisis is now a political one on the other side of the Mediterranean, because there is huge pressure building on the Spanish government to come up with a solution, and Ceuta is now a symbol of the immigration debate in Europe. Pressure is on the EU to strengthen its external borders.
4: There are rumours here another surge on the border is planned. From the Moroccan side, a march to liberate Ceuta. Police and military reinforcements are here in anticipation. Ceuta residents have also set up their own camp in front of the mayor's residence. They say to see how he feels having tents in front of his house.
6: Your home in Ceuta now has a lot of police, a lot of military and a lot of people who are
7: It's like a movie. It's like a terrified movie. The only solution, I think, for me and for everyone here is the return of everyone to the country.
6: There are human rights, and those human rights are not just for European people. So if somebody comes, there's a duty of care, right?
7: Yeah, if someone comes here with the correct things, we are going to welcome them with the arms open, of course, if they have to do something here. But you cannot take advantage of the rules of my country.
4: These are the people trapped between the politics, still here, still refusing to turn back, and still holding on to hope there will be a better life for them than this. Peter Smith, Al Jazeera, Ceuta.
1: And Peter joins us now live from Ceuta. So first of all, how are the expected protests shaping up at this point, Peter?
6: Well, so far in Ceuta today, the only mass march on the border is from inside the Spanish enclave. You might just be able to see behind me now arriving. These are the residents of Ceuta who have organised the march on the Moroccan border from the Spanish side. And the reason that they've organised this march is because it's been over a month and a half now since more than 70,000 migrants crossed in here over land and by sea. And these people are telling us that they are angry, they're frustrated, and they're tired of waiting for a solution. They're tired of waiting for the Spanish government to offer a solution to end this crisis on their doorstep. And they feel abandoned by the European Union. And so inside Ceuta today, we are seeing this march. And there's probably about 300 people that have turned up organising to go and send their message. They're taking matters into their own hands. But we do know that there have been rumours of another march for Morocco coming towards Ceuta, a so-called march to liberate Ceuta on the Moroccan side. As yet, that hasn't transpired into reality. And so these people are marching on the border. They don't know what they're going to meet on the other side there when they arrive. They're only just about 400 metres away from the border just now. But already, just in reaction to those rumours, the Spanish government has had to mobilise the police and the military in big numbers, and it's taking up time, it's costing money and resource.
1: So, Peter, in the end, are we seeing the expected mass crossings actually materialise today?
6: Well, so far, no. It is still early in the day here. We're only at just around, just after midday. And so there is

still time for developments, but what we've seen is effectively online rumours being spread, promoting this idea of a march to liberate Ceuta. And even the threat of another mass crossing has forced the Spanish government to mobilise and mobilise its resources to secure its border. And we know that Spain has already blamed an organised campaign of misinformation for creating

0: And so the Spanish government is saying that they feel that there is a tactic here of online misinformation, and that essentially this is a hybrid threat that we're hearing so much about, that this is misinformation being used as a weapon, and Spain is under attack. And that's certainly fueling a feeling here, fueling a feeling of division in Spain and fueling some of the far right in Spanish politics. It's created division in Spanish politics. And so even the threat of another crossing is enough to make these people feel that they need to mobilise once again. It's, as I say, it's costing the Spanish government money, and they are calling for more action from the European Union. The people here are saying that they don't care how it happens, but they need to see something, because this situation is not sustainable. They've got, as I say, about up to 10,000 migrants are roughly estimated to still be in Ceuta. And these people are saying that this is on their doorstep. Their beaches have been turned into migrant camps. They don't want the migrants to stay here. The migrants themselves don't want to stay here. But at the moment, we have a situation of deadlock.
1: Right, we'll leave it there. Thanks so much. Peter Smith reporting to us from Ceuta, Spain. Still ahead on Al Jazeera. The future of the German Chancellor hangs in the balance as two states go to the polls. Plus,
2: this is Palmyra, the bride of the desert. I'm Bernard Smith in Syria, and I'll be showing you that despite the efforts of ISIL to destroy this place, tourists are beginning to come back here.
3: Through centuries of expulsion and persecution, an ideology was formed that would appropriate Jewish identity, facilitate the creation of Israel, and frame it within the Western world order. In a three-part series, The Big Picture charts the rise of the ethno-religious state from an imperial proxy to an indispensable ally of the West, and examines how this alliance has granted the Zionist project global impunity. The Big Picture, How Israel Won the West, Part 1 on Al Jazeera.
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6: From the structure of power to the cost of living inside it. In Iran, even buying a coffee can tell you something about pressure, inflation, and survival.
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0: You're watching Al Jazeera. Time to recap our headlines. Iran's most senior security official tells Al Jazeera Tehran has conveyed conditions for ending the war to the White House through Qatari mediators. They include an end to the conflict on all fronts and the unfreezing of Iranian assets. Yemen's Ansarullah Houthis say they've attacked sensitive sites across Saudi Arabia, including the capital Riyadh. The group says oil refineries belonging to the state-owned Aramco were among the targets. Moscow's mayor says Russian forces have repelled the biggest Ukrainian attack on the city so far this year. About 450 drones were shot down across the region. Authorities report at least two people were killed and 20 injured. Now more on one of our top stories in the attacks by Yemen's Ansarullah Houthis on Saudi Arabia. Mahmoud Shahran is an associate fellow of the Middle East and North Africa program at Chatham House. He joins us live now from Riyadh. Good to have you with us. I could start with the latest statements by the Turkish foreign minister who's vowing support for Saudi Arabia. What level of support do you think he's contemplating?
1: Thank you very much. Thank you for having me. I think we should not even... we should start to this developments in Yemen. We should not even separate it, the two developments from Hormuz. Iran is trying to have another pressure tools in Yemen. That especially when Iran is receiving a significant pressure from the U.S. Administration, and in the same time, Yemen gives Iran this kind of tools to have a pressure regional, and Houthis now trying.

0: in a stage of having neutralized their enemies. They don't want to engage in an inclusive war, especially the Houthis when they start to threat Pakistan and Turkey that they should not join any kind of or start to have any kind of support to the Saudis. They want to neutralize the Saudi and the Yemeni government from any other allies.
1: Right, Mahmoud, but my question is, we've got statements by a senior Turkish diplomat. What do they mean? Would Turkey, do you think, is really contemplating getting involved in this conflict?
0: Actually, it depends on how Turkish and how Turkey is going to. Is there a direct implication from Red Sea? And also, it depends about in what extent that the Saudi and the Turkey's level of cooperation. We cannot answer this question right now. This can be answered later in the future.
1: How significant is it that we've seen now missiles reaching the Saudi capital, or at least targeting the Saudi capital, and the Saudi spokesman saying they shot them down?
0: Of course, the Houthis now, their escalation strategy, it has in two ways, targeting the Saudi territories and civilian and economic infrastructure, and in the same time, targeting the Yemeni government. This kind of strategy is just to consolidate their gain of in Bab al-Mandab and the West Coast. This is part of the Houthis' tactics to consolidation their territory. They want their constant attacks to the Saudis. They don't want that the Saudi government to resume the initiative and to have the action. They want the Saudi regime only to react.
1: Okay. Mahmoud Shahrah, Associate Fellow at Chatham House, joining us from Riyadh. Thank you so much. A 30-year-old Israeli man has died after being shot in the occupied West Bank. A person armed with a rifle was seen firing at vehicles in Ain Riwa. That's a local water source in Halamish. Israeli forces are searching for the suspect. They've closed all entrances and exits to Ramallah and Derbira governorate.
2: Settlers came ahead of Yom Kippur to bathe in the spring when an armed man carrying an M16 rifle arrived and opened fire at them. One settler was very seriously wounded and has been taken to hospital. Israeli army and police forces, the Shin Bet and border police are all taking part in the manhunt for the gunman who is still in the area. This is a very difficult incident.
1: The race to lead the United Nations is underway and Latin America could make history. As world leaders gather in New York for the UN General Assembly next week, we look at the organization's role across the region, from peacekeeping and migration to hunger and development. And with several Latin American candidates in the running, many are wondering if the region could produce the UN's first female Secretary General. Lucia Newman and Teresa Bow take us inside Latin America.
3: Welcome to Inside Latin America. I'm Lucia Newman in Santiago, Chile, which is also the regional headquarters for the United Nations. The UN has had a long presence in this region, but now the United Nations, which is the world's largest multilateral organization, is at a crossroads, and it is facing unprecedented financial challenges, among other things. And as it prepares to elect a new Secretary General, many of the candidates are from Latin America. It's become a common phrase to hear that if only women ran the world, things would be very different. Well, that's unlikely to happen anytime soon. However, the UN General Assembly last year explicitly called on member states to appoint a woman to the top job. And for many reasons, it so happens that the majority of the candidates who've thrown their hats into the ring are from Latin America.
4: The United Nations headquarters in New York remains a universally recognized symbol, yet the authority it represents has never been so questioned. And if the regional rotation norm in place since 1971 continues to be respected, Latin America is in line for the next U.S. Secretary General. Six of the eight candidates vying for the UN top job so far are Latin American, and five of them are women. Michelle Bachelet, two-time Chilean president, former UN Human Rights Commissioner, and its first head of UN Women, is a socialist, backed by Mexico, Brazil, and many developing countries, but not by the Trump administration.
5: I shouldn't say this, but I'm going to say it because I truly believe. If somebody vetoes me because I believe in democracy, because I believe in multilateralism, because I believe in women's rights, because I believe in human rights, I mean, I would be honored.
4: Whoever wins must avoid a veto from any of the five permanent members of the Security Council, which makes Bachelet practically unelectable. Former Costa Rican Vice President Rebecca Greenspan, a well-respected economist who depicts herself as a reform-minded multilateralist with long support for the UN's commitment to peace, is considered a strong candidate.
6: Peacemaking is the purpose of this organization. It will be my first priority.
4: The only male Latin American candidate is Rafael Grossi from Argentina. He's the Director General of the International Atomic Energy Agency, and his career has been largely defined as nuclear diplomacy. But Russia has expressed reservations about his candidacy. And that makes Caroline Rodriguez-Birquet from oil-rich Guyana a possible compromise candidate. Once a school teacher, she became her country's first foreign minister of indigenous descent and currently serves as its ambassador to the UN.
7: Because I believe in the United Nations. It is indispensable, it is incomparable, and it is a force for global good.
4: Reaching a compromise for the top UN job has always been difficult. But with the next Secretary General in line to come from Latin America, the region is well positioned to make its case.
8: Thanks, Lucia. I'm here at a training center for the Argentinian armed forces involved in peacekeeping operations. For decades, the UN has had a major presence in Latin America and across the Caribbean. UN agencies work on everything from hunger and development to migration, refugees, and disaster response. The UN helped end El Salvador's 12-year civil war, deploying a peacekeeping mission to monitor human rights and later oversee the peace accords. In Guatemala, it helped end 36 years of civil war, verifying the 1996 peace accords, ceasefire, and demobilization of combatants. More recently, the UN played an integral part in the peace deal between Colombia's government and the FARC rebel group. 10 years on, the UN is still on the ground verifying rural reform, security guarantees, and the reintegration of former combatants. But the UN's biggest peacekeeping footprint in the region was here, Haiti. MINUSTAH was deployed in 2004 and remained for 13 years. After the devastating 2010 earthquake, its authorized military and police strength rose to around 12,600. It was one of the most consequential and controversial interventions in the Americas. Nearly a decade after MINUSTAH left, Haiti is once again in crisis. Here's a closer look at the mission's legacy and where the country stands today.
9: Scenes of terror on the streets of Kenskov, just outside Haiti's capital, Port-au-Prince. At least 30 people were killed in one of the latest attacks by gangs as they continue to terrorize the population.
10: We live in humiliation. They have nothing for us. They do nothing, nothing for us.
9: Haiti's police is outnumbered and outgunned. The international response relies on a gang suppression force, a multinational force authorized by the United Nations Security Council. Haiti has been here before. For 13 years, thousands of United Nations peacekeepers served here under MINUSTAH. The mission arrived in 2004, UN troops helped stabilize parts of the country, supported elections, and strengthened the Haitian police. But MINUSTA also left behind a deeply controversial legacy. UN peacekeepers were linked to sexual abuse and exploitation, and the United Nations acknowledged its role in the cholera epidemic that devastated Haiti after the 2010 earthquake. By 2017, the Security Council believed Haiti had made sufficient progress to end the military mission. Lieutenant Colonel Cecil Fragni was part of the peacekeeping operation.
11: I was an operations officer, and our job was to keep the security and stability in a large part of the country. Over 1,800 Argentine doctors worked in that military hospital during the period that lasted the mission.
9: But the political stability that was supposed to follow did not last. President Jovenel Moïse was assassinated in 2021. The state got weaker, and armed groups filled the vacuum. They control now around 80% of Haiti's capital. Haitians are now hoping to head to the polls in December. It would be the country's first national vote in roughly a decade.
8: Haiti is once again relying on international forces to restore order, but this time there's no blue helmets on the streets. The new force has a targeted mission: help local security forces fight against the gangs and also create enough security for people to vote.
9: For Haitians, the stakes go far beyond an election. It's securing the international assistance needed to find the stability they desperately need.
3: Thanks, Teresa. The first person appointed by the UN to head MINUSTA in Haiti in 2004 was Juan Gabriel Valdez of Chile. He's a man with a long relationship with the UN. We went to see him to see if he still has faith in the organization and in its ability to face the challenges for this region and beyond.
4: What is it that the United Nations and its agencies can provide that countries in this region and elsewhere can't provide for themselves?
12: Well, I think that the United Nations has been essential in many areas in the history of Latin America since its existence. And particularly, I think that the human rights, the situation of women, the studies that the United Nations Development Program, for instance, does on education, on the economic development, on the role of women in society, on the development of the protection of the indigenous populations, has been enormously important. Now, this has decreased as a support recently in a very dramatic fashion, a way, because the budgets of these agencies in the UN has been diminished, and also because some governments have thought that what the UN did was too progressive, to say
4: too
12: it
4: progressive.
12: In a sense. Too progressive.
4: So there is about to be a replacement of the current Secretary General. He will be replaced possibly by a woman for the first time.
12: Let's hope so.
4: What would that mean to have a Latin American as, again, it's been a long time, as Secretary General of the United Nations?
12: I'm a very good friend of other of the candidates, women candidates, and I believe that they are all extremely competent and they have authority and they have a vision which is not necessarily that of the men candidates. I would say that it would be a fantastic thing if one of them could be elected. Now, the problem is that both the United States and Russia want to diminish the role of the United Nations. They don't believe in the United Nations. The Trump administration does not believe in the UN. They don't believe in multilateral discussions. They don't believe in multilateral decisions. Therefore, the situation is so serious that I think that the UN, in that sense, needs somebody who has the capacity to persuade leaders of different countries that this is a critical moment and the UN has to play a role in establishing once again values that lead humanity to peace and not to war.
4: Can a Latin American Secretary General at this critical stage make a difference? Latin America is a region that is not at war with anyone else.
12: No.
4: And hasn't been.
12: Yes, I think that Latin Americans respect peace and understand that war does not solve anything. I know the three women who are competing, and I believe that the all three of them are absolutely persuaded. This is not an exercise only on administration, control, budget control, efficiency, management. No, this is a question in which if you don't do that with a vision to the Charter and to the effort that the United Nations have to make in humanitarian terms and in vision of the future, if the UN is not there to be able to exchange information, to discuss things, I think that
4: there's no one else.
12: No one else. There is no one else, and we are a bit doomed to catastrophes.
3: It's still too soon to predict whether the next UN Secretary General will be from Latin America or whether the top job will go to a woman. But if so, it could have a significant influence on the future of an organization that is struggling to respond to the challenges for which it was created. That's it from us. Now back to our headquarters in Doha.
1: Visitors are beginning to return to Palmyra, one of Syria's most famous ancient cities. The historic site is renowned for its Roman ruins. It's also on the UNESCO list of World Heritage in Danger. The campaign to revive Palmyra is part of Syria's wider efforts to rebuild its tourism industry and make it a major part of the economy. Bernard Smith has this report from Palmyra.
13: Perfect view to such a beautiful city. Amazing.
14: This is perhaps the best way to take in Palmyra, regarded as one of the most important cultural centres of the ancient world. This group of German-Syrian tourists were children when they fled the war here.
15: Are you interested in history?
14: The return of stability has tempted them back on holiday.
13: To be honest, I didn't expect much of the city, but being here, seeing this, it's incredible. Today we've met people from America, Australia, who also came to this city to see this view. That's something you don't expect from Syria.
14: During the fighting, Palmyra changed hands multiple times between the Assad regime and Russian and Iranian forces and ISIL.
16: This is a temple that ISIL fighters put a lot of effort into blowing up. It's one of the reasons Palmyra is on UNESCO's list of World Heritage in Danger. And while the Syrian government's priority is understandably rebuilding the world of the living, there's a hope that if people start to come back here, that will inject money into the town's shattered economy.
14: Around 90% of the modern city of Palmyra was damaged or destroyed in the war. 30 to 40,000 people try to live here now, local officials told Al Jazeera. The ruins were the lifeblood of the town's economy, pulling in 150,000 tourists a month.
17: We have one or two buses a day now. Before, there was nothing. A lot of residents benefit from tourism, so people could start rebuilding their homes.
18: Wow!
14: Most visitors can only come for a day. The luxury hotels that once surrounded Palmyra are long gone.
18: We believe that we should spread this much as possible, so all our friends can get to see it as well, and also we can influence our relatives that to come here and also to see their the whole history that we have in Syria.
14: In the first half of this year, Syria had 3.5 million visitors from outside of the country, double the same period last year. Many of them back for the first time since the start of the revolution.
13: That's my country. That's Syria.
14: Bernard Smith, Al Jazeera, Palmyra, Syria.
1: Still ahead on Al Jazeera, hosts Japan waste no time in getting onto the medal table on day one of the Asian Games. That's coming up next.
9: A headline tells you what happened, but it rarely tells you why. Who benefits? What changed? What systems sit behind it? Al Jazeera explains, breaks down the biggest stories, and rebuilds them with the history and power map that make them make sense. On TV, on YouTube, and in your feed, wherever the story finds you. From complexity to clarity, Al Jazeera explains.
15: These exercises have been held with an increased frequency and scale, reflecting closer military ties between the US and South Korea.
19: Exactly 1 month since the martial law declaration, the political crisis it created shows no sign of easing.
15: It's called the Genbaku, or Atomic Bomb Dome, and it is the iconic memorial to the dropping of the first atomic bomb, 8:15 in the morning, 6th of August, 1945.
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0: It's day one of competition at the Asian Games in Japan, and the hosts are wasting no time in getting onto the medal table. Here's Joanna Gasiorowska with a roundup of the action so far.
1: The men's individual triathlon dove straight into competition on Sunday. Japan's Takumi Hojo made a colourful start. He dyed his hair to match Team Japan's tracksuit and held off rivals from China and Kazakhstan to clinch the first gold medal of the Games. With it, he secured a spot for his country in the men's individual triathlon at the next Olympics in Los Angeles. China dominated the early action in the pool. Tan Xieting breaking the Asian Games record in women's 50-meter breaststroke with a time of 29.50 seconds in qualifying. Men's 100-meter freestyle world record holder Pan Jianlua also cruised into the final, while 13-year-old swimming prodigy Yu Tsu-di was one of the top qualifiers in the women's 200-meter butterfly. Yu made waves last year when, at the age of 12, she'd become the youngest to medal at the World Championships. In the build-up to the Games, athlete accommodation faced criticism, with organisers opting to house some 11,000 competitors on a cruise ship or in hotels and wooden huts. But Olympic chief Kirsty Coventry, who herself won two Olympic gold medals in the pool, says the accommodation isn't that bad.
2: The cabins here are really nice. They're a little tighter, so, you know, if you want something negative, it's a little smaller, but I don't think it's a negative thing. I love the village. It's better than some of the village I've ever stayed in.
1: Back in the arena, Thailand's women's volleyball team reached the semi-finals. The reigning Southeast Asian champions beat Indonesia to advance to the final four. Joanna Gajroska, Al Jazeera.
0: Away from the Asian Games, here's a roundup of the other sport with Sohail Malik.
3: Tennis star Iva Jovic has won her first title of the year. The American has successfully defended the Guadalajara Open trophy, winning the final by beating Peyton Stearns in straight sets. Canada are into the quarterfinals of the Davis Cup for a fourth time in 5 years. World number five, Felix Auger-Aliassime, getting the decisive win for the Canadians over France. Thomas Müller doesn't look to have lost a step. The Bayern Munich legend now plays in the MLS and scored in thunderous fashion as the Vancouver Whitecaps beat Real Salt Lake City 3-0. Son Heung-min also seems to be loving life in the MLS after a poor World Cup with South Korea. He got a goal and assist as LAFC drew 2-2 against the San Jose Earthquakes. In Europe, Arsenal lost for the first time this season. The Premier League champions were beaten 3-0 by Brighton. The Spanish champions Barcelona remain perfect though, making 7 wins from 7 in La Liga. Rafinha scored a hat-trick for a second game running to beat Sevilla 3-1. Over in Germany's Bundesliga, Dortmund have gone top with their fourth consecutive victory, Maximilian Bayer helping them to a 1-0 win over Stuttgart. And it was a special night for baseball prodigy Ethan Salas. The 20-year-old smashed his first ever walk-off hit to secure a 7-6 win for the San Diego Padres over the Miami Marlins. For more sport, visit our website and social media platforms.
0: That brings us to the end of this show, but we're back at the top of the hour with another full show that's coming up with Per. And of course, there's aljazeera.com if you want to stay up to date with all those stories we've been telling you about. Stay with us.
4: Crazed militants let loose with gunfire on police.
5: A controversial 1968 confrontation unpicked by curious students.
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10: No matter who wins at the ballot box, the corporations always win and the voters lose.
11: 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Is there any consequence to the fact that he's been in war since he's come in office?
12: 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There's confusion.
13: I'm Josh Rushing. Join me as the United States heads toward the midterm elections. 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
10: What we're experiencing right now in American politics is a tipping point.
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14: We're facing a future that we don't understand. We can't predict fully.
15: Everyone here is stressed. Nobody knows what will happen. I need to stay positive.
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17: 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I want to be trustworthy. I want to be responsible.
18: People keep getting inspired through the stories of others.
19: Bringing the communities to consciously agree to put the past behind and move forward. 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

0: Hello, I'm Per Nyberg. This is Al Jazeera, live from Doha. Our top stories. Iran's military threatens retaliation if the United States launches another attack. Hundreds of drones target Russia's capital ahead of the final day of voting in parliamentary elections. Also ahead.
1: I'm in Ceuta, where a humanitarian crisis is deepening and tensions are rising because Spain is now braced for another confrontation on its border with Morocco.
0: And the ancient ruins return. Syria's magnificent UNESCO heritage on display. Palmyra's once again bringing in tourists from near and far. Iran is warning the U.S. against any further attacks on its territory, saying it'll lead to retaliation without limitations throughout the region. Iran's parliament speaker says the country must both fight and negotiate and says the Strait of Hormuz will remain closed until Iran's conditions are met.
2: Today, on the diplomatic front as well, our positions are completely clear, rational and non-negotiable. Our messages and conditions have been conveyed explicitly to the other side through intermediaries, and the enemy knows full well that the path of deception and unilateral imposition is closed. And until these conditions are met, the inalienable rights of the Iranian nation are recognized and the Americans fulfill their commitments, there will be no possibility of a return to the previous negotiation framework or to reopen the Strait of Hormuz.
0: Let's go live to Tehran now. Tohid Asadi's there, standing by for us. Tohid, Iran's top negotiator, Ghalibaf, there, saying the U.S. must fulfill its commitments under that MOU or the Strait of Hormuz will remain closed. What more can you tell us about Ghalibaf's message here to Washington?
3: Well, indeed, the Speaker of the Parliament, as well as the head of Iranian negotiating delegation, is coming out to give a message of defiance pertaining to Iran's positions, saying that the situation is not going to get back to the time prior to the initiation of the confrontation, specifically when it comes to the Strait of Hormuz, on which he said that it's going to remain closed as long as the United States does not fulfill their commitments and Iran's conditions and demands are not met, a message that we have been constantly hearing from Iranian officials, putting emphasis that when it comes to not this condition or demand, but also in terms of other demands and conditions, Iran is going to be strongly there to fulfill their actually demands in that regard. In the meantime, we heard from the Speaker of the Parliament saying that this dichotomy of the war versus peace is not real. The dichotomy he called war on the one hand and negotiation on the other. And he said simultaneously there is this readiness to follow up both trajectories, meaning that Iran is still following the same two-sided message that we have been constantly hearing from Tehran. On the one hand, readiness for diplomatic engagement, and regarding which we heard from the Supreme National Security Council Secretary Mohsen Rezaei during his exclusive interview with Al Jazeera, saying that mediated communication with Qataris and Pakistanis has been on the way. But on the other hand, there is a military message simultaneously communicated, saying that there is this readiness for a decisive war. And on that, we've got actually the joint joint military headquarters of Khatam al-Anbiya in a very recent statement saying that there is full preparation for a war and, quote-unquote, if the United States commits a mistake, there is going to be a painful retaliation down the road.
0: Tohid, do we know, though, the status right now of those diplomatic talks?
3: Well, we know that Tehran has decided not to spill the beans when it comes to details of what goes on behind the closed doors. We know that, according to different Iranian officials, mediated communication has been underway, but it's still we are expecting the Interior Minister of Pakistan in Tehran for today, according to what we heard from the spokesperson for the Ministry of Foreign Affairs. These are all positive indications, but on the other hand, we know that that the two sides, Washington and Tehran, are poles apart when it comes to some points of contention, when it comes to Iranian demands, particularly sanctions, the frozen assets of the country, the nuclear dossier of the country, and other controversies. In particular, we've got the naval blockade imposed by the Americans on the one hand and the Strait of Hormuz situation on the other. This is a very highly complicated situation, I would say, and we have to keep waiting whether at the end of the day the two sides can give it a try to diplomacy to resolve all these points of contention, or there might be another round of confrontation on the horizon.
0: That's Al Jazeera's Tohid Asadi reporting live from Tehran. Thank you, Tohid. Now, Yemen's Ansar al Houthis say they've attacked sensitive sites across Saudi Arabia, including the capital, Riyadh. The group says oil refineries belonging to state-owned Aramco were among the targets. Those facilities are in Yanbu on the west coast. And filmed video near the King Khalid International Airport in Riyadh on Saturday showed plumes of smoke, but it is still unclear if indeed the airport was a target. The incidents followed an earlier security alert issued by Saudi defense authorities. Saudi Arabia supports Yemen's internationally recognized government. A spokesman for the coalition has confirmed that a ballistic missile launched by the Houthis towards Riyadh was intercepted. In a statement, he said the Houthi militia's escalation and its continued attempts to target civilians and civilian sites in the capital, Riyadh, confirm its intransigence and deliberate systematic targeting of civilians. The statement continues, Houthi militia attempted to target civilians and civilian sites in the cities of Bish, Taif, Farasan and Yanbu. These hostile attempts were foiled by air defenses. Qatar's foreign ministry has also issued a statement addressing these attacks. It says the state of Qatar condemns in the strongest terms the Houthi group's targeting of Riyadh, the capital of the sister Arab kingdom of Saudi Arabia, with a ballistic missile and its attempt to target civilians and civilian facilities in the cities of Bisha, Taif, Kurs and Yanbu. The Ministry of Foreign Affairs affirms that these attacks represent reprehensible aggressive behavior and unacceptable recklessness with civilian lives, a blatant violation of the sovereignty of the Kingdom of Saudi Arabia, and a clear breach of the rules of international law. The ministry renews the state of Qatar's full solidarity with the sister kingdom of Saudi Arabia. Now, Turkey's foreign minister, Hakan Fidan, he says his country is ready to help and support Saudi Arabia under a defense pact that the nations recently agreed to.
4: At this stage, as members of the Mecca Alliance, we are closely monitoring the situation. We are engaged in certain discussions and consultations that have not been made public. Regarding this, they may have military needs, specifically concerning certain technical matters, and we would face no difficulty in meeting them.
0: Mohammad Masri is a political analyst and a professor at the Doha Institute for Graduate Studies. He says Turkey's military role in the conflict would likely be limited.
5: Well, I mean, military help can come in a variety of forms. They could provide logistical support, intelligence, provide air defense. But I don't know that we should interpret that as the Turks getting involved with, you know, airstrikes or troops on the ground or anything like that. My sense is that the Turks, like the Pakistanis and the Egyptians and the Americans, would rather kind of sit this one out, and they're hoping for a diplomatic solution. This war could get very messy. It could become very costly and spiral out of control. And we should remember that there was already a long war between the Saudis and the Houthis for about 7 years. The Saudis really threw everything they had at the Houthis. There were thousands and thousands of strikes, and they weren't able to defeat them. So that suggests that there might not be a good military solution here.
0: Inside Yemen, the Houthis are pushing towards the city of Marib. Over the past week, the group has been gaining ground in government-held territory. The Houthis have advanced on Marib, the government's last remaining stronghold in the north of the country and a major gas and oil hub. Meanwhile, fighting continues around the city of Taiz in the west. The Houthis control most of Yemen's Red Sea coast and the strategic port city of Mocha, which they captured earlier this month. And they're in Yemen. Fighting has been reported on several fronts. Government forces backed by airstrikes and drones are engaged in heavy battles with Ansar al-Houthi fighters, particularly along the western coast and in strategic mountainous areas. Al Jazeera's correspondent Hadil Al-Yamani reports from Taiz.
6: There are military operations being carried out by government forces supported by warplanes and drones along the various fronts that generally extend across the northern and eastern regions. The most prominent and fiercest front is the Western Coast Front along the mountain range stretching from the western countryside of Taiz towards Lahaj. The fighting is extremely fierce. The government forces are still engaged in heavy clashes with the Houthi group in those areas in an attempt to halt the attacks that the group has been carrying out for several days to take control of the strategic area. The area is surrounded by a mountain range that provides protection on two fronts, not only the western coast, which is important, as well as Baba Mandab and Mocha, but also Taiz Governorate from the interior and the surrounding rural areas. If we move slightly inland, neither make a significant progress, and it is difficult to speak of any advance by either force, particularly given the extremely challenging strategic location.
0: Moscow's mayor says Russian forces have repelled the biggest Ukrainian attack on the city so far this year. He says about 450 drones were shot down. Across the Moscow region, authorities report at least two people killed and 20 injured. Several fires broke out after the attack on the capital. An oil refinery in the Kapotnia district was hit, and in another district, a warehouse and a block of flats were damaged. More than 400 people, including many children, were moved to safety. The Defense Ministry says more than 1,100 drones were shot down nationwide. Well, those strikes come on the final day of voting in Russia's parliamentary elections. In Moscow, a cyber attack has reportedly hit the online voting system. Millions of Russians are voting for 450 seats in the lower house of parliament, the State Duma. Ukraine's president has commented on the attacks on Moscow, or a challenge. We'll have more on that in a moment from Kyiv. First, though, let's go to Dmitry Medvedenko, who has this update from Moscow.
7: It looks like it's not just one of the biggest this year, but the biggest of all time. 1,100 drones just overnight, according to the Defense Ministry, and 1,600 from Saturday, according to the mayor, Sergei Sobyanin. Now, that is the biggest number that we have seen so far. 450 of them were actually shot down across Moscow. There's layers upon layers of air defenses surrounding the Russian capital to minimize the damage. But it appears that just the sheer numbers that Ukraine sent in overnight just overwhelmed the anti-air defense systems, and several targets were hit, including the Moscow refinery, as you said, which is, of course, crucial for the city. It accounts for 40% of the city's fuel needs. We've seen videos of several fires breaking out and smoke pluming and billowing over the skies of morning Moscow. One of my friends from one of those regions that was affected of Moscow, Lubertsy, it's in the east, said that basically from 5 a.m. for around 2 hours, there were non-stop blasts coming from these strikes and from anti-air defense systems. So two people were killed in the region, around in the south of the Moscow region, and around 20 were injured. 15 of them were taken to hospital, including children. So this is of course, very big attack, and it's no coincidence that it's coming amid the parliamentary elections that are being held for the first time since the beginning of the full-scale invasion of Ukraine.
8: Zelensky posted online with confirmation of this attack. He said that it was a major attack on the Moscow region. He also said that he would accept a de-escalation deal if the political will, and by that I think he's looking to Washington, D.C., is there. But there is, I think, lots of other interesting things to unpack from Zelensky's statement. One is the number of homegrown drone and defense systems that he said were used in this air attack on Moscow. 10 in total, including the much-used FP1 drone, long-range attack drone, but also Firepoint, that's a homegrown Ukrainian company, their Flamingo cruise missile, and the new Pelican Pelican ballistic missile. So what Zelensky is doing here is making sure that people are aware of Ukraine's expanding arsenal of homegrown long-range attack equipment, military equipment. The other thing that he's doing is pointing to the complexity and coordination of this attack. He said that it was an interagency effort involving the security services, unmanned systems forces, special operations, and defense intelligence. What he isn't mentioning specifically is the timing, but that can't escape attention. As Dmitry was just saying there, this is the weekend of the Russian Duma elections. One of the goals that Ukraine has had in its long-range strikes on Russia is to try to bring the war home to the Russian population. And doing that on the weekend of an election, well, Zelensky isn't mentioning this, but perhaps he doesn't have to.
0: And still ahead here on Al Jazeera. Election day in two eastern German states. The far-right AfD is expected to make gains.
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16: On Counting the Cost, inflation is rising again globally. Many central banks are lifting interest rates to fight it. That's pushing up borrowing costs for consumers and businesses. But are policymakers striking the right balance, and can they help bring prices down? Counting the Cost on Al Jazeera.
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19: Extrajudicial killings are on the rise in the occupied West Bank, where the Israeli forces fear no accountability.
17: From the heart of the story.
20: For many families here in Lamert, even when the missiles stop falling, the wounds of the war will remain,
21: sometimes forever.

0: You're watching Al Jazeera, our top stories this hour. Iran is warning the US against any further attacks on its territory, saying it'll lead to retaliation without limitations throughout the region. Iran's parliament speaker says the country must both fight and negotiate, and says the Strait of Hormuz will remain closed until Iran's conditions are met. Yemen's Ansar al Houthis say they've attacked sensitive sites across Saudi Arabia, including the capital Riyadh. The group says oil refineries belonging to state-owned Aramco were among the targets. Voters in Germany are casting ballots to elect parliaments in two eastern states. One of those is the capital. The frontrunners in Berlin are Chancellor Friedrich Merz, Christian Democratic Union, the CDU, and the left Die Linke party. In the state of Mecklenburg-Western-Vorpommern, the far-right Alternative for Germany, or AfD, is expected to make gains. And pressure is now mounting on Merz. The AfD delivered a major defeat to his party 2 weeks ago in the state of Saxony-Anhalt. Immigration, housing and the cost of living are major issues for voters. Dominic Kane reports now from outside a polling station in the city of Schwerin in northern Germany.
1: Voting has been brisk at this polling station in central Schwerin, with a steady stream of people coming through. They identify themselves, they receive their ballot papers and then can cast their vote. The issues here in Mecklenburg-Vorpommern, similar to the issues in Berlin, affordability right at the heart of voters' concerns and at the agenda of the parties vying for control. Here in Mecklenburg-Vorpommern, it's a two-horse race between the governing Social Democrats and the far-right AfD. In Berlin, the situation is slightly different because there are many parties there, all within a few percentage points of each other, all trying to win control. One key issue: what will happen to Friedrich Merz's party, the Christian Democrats? The two states concerned aren't really historically states in which his party has prospered. But with them governing in Berlin, how might a defeat there reveal itself? Polls are open until later on this afternoon. We expect exit polls to emerge at around 6 o'clock German time. That's 16 GMT, and they are usually very accurate. Dominic Kane, Al Jazeera, in Mecklenburg-Vorpommern.
0: More than 6 weeks after a mass migrant crossing from Morocco to the Spanish territory of Ceuta, the humanitarian crisis is deepening and tension is rising. Up to 10,000 people remain stranded, living in tents or shelters on the beach. Peter Smith reports that Spain is now bracing for another confrontation on its border.
2: After 50 days, this is what life is like, stuck in Ceuta. Under the North African sun, migrants are grouped together daily on the beach. This is how they're made to wait for food, all under the watch of armed police.
3: Look at what they are doing to us. They grab us, they tell us, sit down here and wait. They don't give us water while we wait. They beat us, you want to stand up, and they tell you no.
2: It's estimated up to 10,000 people are stranded here, nearly half are still believed to be without shelter. Ali is one of them. 5 years old, he made a Spanish flag here in the camp for the place he wishes to call home. Instead, this is what Ali has faced. His family says he was shot with a pellet gun by anti-immigration protesters here who want to force them back to Morocco.
4: Left for so long, what started here as a humanitarian crisis is now a political one on the other side of the Mediterranean, because there is huge pressure building on the Spanish government to come up with a solution. And Ceuta is now a symbol of the immigration debate in Europe. Pressure is on the EU to strengthen its external borders.
2: There are rumours here another surge on the border is planned. From the Moroccan side, a march to liberate Ceuta. Police and military reinforcements are here in anticipation. Ceuta residents have also set

0: up their own camp in front of the mayor's residence. They say to see how he feels having tents in front of his house.
1: Your home in Ceuta now has a lot of police, a lot of military and a lot of people who are...
2: It's like a movie. It's like a terrified movie. The only solution, I think, for me and for everyone here is the return of everyone to the country.
1: There are human rights, and those human rights are not just for European people. So if somebody comes, there's a duty of care, right?
2: Yeah, if someone comes here with the correct things, we are going to welcome them with the arms open, of course, if they have to do something here. But you cannot take advantage of the rules of my country.
0: These are the people trapped between the politics, still here, still refusing to turn back, and still holding on to hope there will be a better life for them than this. Peter Smith, Al Jazeera, Ceuta.
3: A U.S. military strike on an alleged drug smuggling vessel in the Caribbean has killed four people. The Army says a joint task force struck a boat operating along established narco trafficking routes in the region. It didn't provide any evidence that the vessel was indeed carrying narcotics. Since last year, the U.S. has hit dozens of boats suspected of drug smuggling. Those attacks have killed more than 230 people. A 30-year-old Israeli man has died after being shot in the occupied West Bank. A person armed with a rifle was seen firing at vehicles in Ain Ria, a local water source in Halamish. Israeli forces are searching for that suspect. They have closed all entrances and exits to the Ramallah and Al-Biray governorate.
4: Settlers came ahead of Yom Kippur to bathe in the spring when an armed man carrying an M16 rifle arrived and opened fire at them. One settler was very seriously wounded and has been taken to hospital. Israeli army and police forces, the Shin Bet and border police are all taking part in the manhunt for the gunman who is still in the area. This is a very difficult incident.
3: And staying in the occupied West Bank, a Palestinian man has been killed by the Israeli military in Ghanim near Jenin. Israeli troops say he was trying to ram them with his vehicle. There have been pro-Palestinian protests ahead of Ed Sheeran's concert in the U.S. state of Philadelphia. That's after rapper Macklemore was removed from the tour following his onstage Free Palestine remarks. Sheeran said his promoters were unable to keep him after stadium owners refused to let the rapper appear. The opening acts and Sheeran's own band quit his U.S. tour in solidarity with Macklemore. In Sudan, the paramilitary Rapid Support Forces have launched a drone attack on El Obeid. Loud explosions were heard in the capital of North Kordofan as the army's air defense systems tried to intercept the drones. The extent of the damage is not yet clear. Families in Nigeria are demanding answers after 37 minors died in police custody. The group was detained in Minna in Niger State, during raids on suspected illegal gold mines. Nigerian security authorities say they were found dead on Thursday after a suspected disease outbreak. But the official cause is still under investigation. The deaths caused widespread protests and a police crackdown.
5: The government is supposed to give us justice. If the government does not take decisive action, we will continue the protest. They should be ready to continue killing us, and it is better that we all die. They should kill us all, along with our parents.
3: Visitors are beginning to return to Palmyra, one of Syria's most famous ancient cities. The historic site is renowned for its Roman ruins. It's also on the UNESCO list of World Heritage in Danger. The campaign to revive Palmyra is part of Syria's wider efforts to rebuild its tourism industry. Bernard Smith has this report from Palmyra.
6: Perfect view to such a beautiful city. Amazing.
7: This is perhaps the best way to take in Palmyra, regarded as one of the most important cultural centres of the ancient world. This group of German Syrian tourists were children when they fled the war here.
8: Are you interested in history?
7: The return of stability has tempted them back on holiday.
6: To be honest, I didn't expect much of the city, but being here, seeing this, it's incredible. Today we've met people from America, Australia, who also came to this city to see this view. That's something you don't expect from Syria.
7: During the fighting, Palmyra changed hands multiple times between the Assad regime and Russian and Iranian forces and ISIL.
8: This is a temple that ISIL fighters put a lot of effort into blowing up. It's one of the reasons Palmyra is on UNESCO's list of World Heritage in danger. And while the Syrian government's priority is understandably rebuilding the world of the living,

0: 30 to 40,000 people try to live here now, local officials told Al Jazeera. The ruins were the lifeblood of the town's economy, pulling in 150,000 tourists a month.
1: We have one or two buses a day now. Before, there was nothing. A lot of residents benefit from tourism, so people could start rebuilding their homes.
2: Wow!
0: Most visitors can only come for a day. The luxury hotels that once surrounded Palmyra are long gone.
2: We believe that we should spread this much as possible, so all our friends can get like to see it as well, and sure. Also we can influence our relatives that to come here and also to see their like the whole history that we have in Syria.
0: In the first half of this year, Syria had 3.5 million visitors from outside of the country, double the same period last year. Many of them back for the first time since the start of the revolution.
3: That's my country. That's Syria.
0: Bernard Smith, Al Jazeera, Palmyra, Syria.
4: And the news continues here on Al Jazeera after Inside Story, which looks at Pakistan's ongoing security challenges.
5: The students refuse to train in the blood of Palestinians.
6: An urgent, intimate portrayal of Columbia University's protest.
7: The future generation is risking arrest, suspension, expulsion for Palestine.
6: That ignited the student uprising.
8: Which is like an electric moment.
6: Against the university's ties to the war on Gaza.
9: People in Gaza are under bomb, and here we are under disciplinary charges.
6: Witness presents The Encampments on Al Jazeera.
10: An attack on a police compound and mosque in northwestern Pakistan. Dozens of people are injured or killed. The government blames armed groups and promises to retaliate. How should Islamabad react to violence that has lasted two decades and shows no signs of ending? This is Inside Story.

0: Now, welcome to the programme. I'm Rob Matheson. Another Friday prayer, another attack on a mosque, this time in northwestern Pakistan. An armed group linked to Tehrik-e-Taliban Pakistan, the Pakistani Taliban, or TTP, has claimed responsibility. Attacks like this have happened for around 20 years. Pakistan's government says many of them were launched from Afghanistan, just across the border, and relations between the two countries have soured. We're going to talk about the challenges for Pakistan in the face of the latest wave of violence. But first, this report by Imogen Kimber.
1: The aftermath of a suicide attack and gun battle in northwestern Pakistan. Witnesses say a vehicle laden with explosives rammed into a police compound and hit a mosque.
2: It's an extremely tragic incident, as carrying out such an act during Friday prayers caused immense harm to Muslims. Terrorists have no religion and no connection to Islam.
1: After multiple blasts, attackers stormed the site. Authorities say dozens of people were killed and more than 100 injured.
3: We had just reached the second prayer when a powerful explosion occurred. I lost consciousness as a wall collapsed on top of me. When I regained consciousness, I found myself in this hospital.
1: The police compound housed a counter-terrorism unit. Authorities say it was the target and that all assailants were killed. They were members of the Ittehadul Mujahideen Pakistan, a faction of the Tehrik-e-Taliban Pakistan, the Pakistani Taliban. It aims to replace the government with a religious state. The TTP itself denied involvement in this attack, but assaults by the armed group have increased this year. Pakistan accuses neighbouring Afghanistan of allowing fighters to operate from its territory. Kabul denies this. Pakistan has targeted suspected TTP positions across the border, which has led to escalations in violence. Negotiations between Kabul and Islamabad have stalled, and the last round of talks between the TTP and the Pakistani government were in 2022. Imogen Kimber, Al Jazeera for Inside Story.
0: OK, let's bring in our panel of guests. Joining us from Islamabad is Hassan Khan. He's a Pakistani political and security affairs analyst. Victoria Jones is in London. She's a senior research fellow at the Asia-Pacific Foundation. And in Washington, D.C. is Sahar Khan, a non-resident fellow at the Institute for Global Affairs. And she specialises in Pakistani security policy. A warm welcome to you all. Victoria, I'd like to start with...

0: you, please. I want to get some context and a description, essentially, of what your interpretation of the TTP is and how it's made up. It's been described to me as a kind of loose confederation of armed groups that are united predominantly by an opposition to the Pakistani government. Is there a shared ideology or are there differences between these groups?
1: Well, thank you for having me. And yes, I would agree with that description. So it's sort of a loose clustering of militants that came together in 2007. And they do share an ideology, which, as mentioned, is to overthrow the Pakistani government and to instead, in its place, install what their version of an Islamic state. And they share, to an extent, this type of ideology with the Afghan Taliban across the border. Many of these fighters have actually fought alongside to Afghan Taliban members, for example, in the Soviet-Afghan War a few decades ago. So they do share that ideology.
0: Hassan Khan, we're in the age of drones and AI and hacking. It seems to be spreading more and more, particularly to smaller armed groups. How much, in your estimation, has changed about the nature of the kind of attacks that the TTP and groups affiliated with it have been carrying out over the last, say, 2 years?
2: Thank you very much. I think, as you mentioned, that this was the most heinous terrorist act targeting a mosque, and particularly on the Friday, where Friday prayers were just finished. You rightly mentioned that in this age of advanced communication technology, I think interrupting such heinous attacks definitely Kohat, it is close to the border areas. Just it is, I think, this, the Thira Valley or what you call it, another district. So it is close to the Afghan borders. And this region, the southern part of the Khyber Pakhtunkhwa province, there is a presence, a large presence for the last, I think, 2-3 months. We are observing that there is a spike in the terrorist attack, particularly by the TTP. And this group, which is called Ittehad al-Mujahideen Pakistan, and the Hafiz Gul Bahadur group. So there is no doubt that, yes, there are some, we can say that intelligence failures on part of the Pakistan security establishment. However, keeping in view the level of sophistication, which these now the new generation of the terrorists being housed, financed, trained inside Afghanistan. So I think they have all the paraphernalia, the most modern communication equipment. So far, I think the provincial police in Khyber Pakhtunkhwa, where this target happened, they hardly have reach to such sophisticated communication equipments, the thermal guns, or the I think there is a focus. Pakistan is focusing on the internal aspects of controlling, especially having a surveillance along the borders. And in the month of August and September, there were reports that a number of cross-border, groups of the terrorists were eliminated. And I think one of the bigger one was the 35 number of militants, especially the TTP, who were just coming from the Ghazni camp in Afghanistan. They were eliminated. So it's not that Pakistan is not thwarting these attacks. However, I think targeting a mosque and targeting the worshippers on a holy day, it was, I think, hardly expected by the security establishment or by the intelligence people.
0: Sahar Khan, just picking up on what Hassan was saying there, to me, it sounds as though there's a disparity, but the level of equipment and training, perhaps, that there is between groups affiliated to the TTP and the Pakistani government, the Pakistani military itself. How would you characterise the way that the Pakistani government and the military are responding to attacks like this, particularly, as Hassan was pointing out, that there appears to be this uptick?
3: Right, absolutely. And I do want to point out that while there has been an increase in, of course, militant violence in Pakistan, it's not at the peak level that it was in like 2007 to 2014. And there are many groups, monitoring organizations, like the South Asia Terrorism Portal, and there are a couple in Pakistan as well, like the Pakistan Institute for Conflict and Security Studies, that have been monitoring the number of attacks. And data has shown that from 2024 to 2025, the number of militant attacks, especially in Khyber Pakhtunkhwa, increased increased to 17% more than the previous years. And I think that we're going to keep seeing an increase in these attacks. And some of this is there's several issues or several reasons why these attacks are happening. And I think some of the causes are most definitely, you know, it's almost like a legacy problem for Pakistan, where Pakistan has almost for the past 20, 25 years has, you know, supported militant groups in various ways, taken part in jihadi politics. Then there's also an issue, of course, of legitimacy, which is that oftentimes when Pakistan's military establishment and the police, when they do counterterrorism operations, in order for a counterterrorism operation to be successful, it needs local legitimacy. And we don't really see that, especially in Khyber Pakhtunkhwa. And I would say another reason is the merger itself. And you may recall that in 2018, the federally administered tribal areas were merged into Khyber Pakhtunkhwa, but the implementation of that merger has been at a snail's pace. And so there's still a lot of issues of governance, of representation, of building the capacity of local law enforcement, of state processes like courts. And so I think combined with all of that, and then combined with what Hassan Saab said in terms of, you know, militant groups getting the latest surveillance equipment, latest drones, I think combined with all of that, we are potentially going to see an increase in attacks and an increase in sophisticated attacks. But I would also like to add another point, that while this particular attack was, of course, at a mosque, I do think it's important to realize that this wasn't just about a mosque. I mean, this attack really did target Khyber Pakhtunkhwa police, a counterterrorism unit. So it really was focused on the police and those who are actually doing counterterrorism operations in Khyber Pakhtunkhwa. So I do think that we need to make a distinction sometimes in these attacks as well.
0: Victoria, I want to come on to that in a second, but I do want to ask you, this has been going on for 20 years, and yet it does seem, to an outsider looking in, as though the impact that the government, successive militaries have had on the TTP and groups associated with it, seems to be limited. We're still seeing this 20 years on. Is this just about disparities in technology, disparities in strategy, or is there something else here that allows the TTP to maintain a presence to this level in Pakistan?
1: So I think there are two things I'd want to touch on here, both of which pick up on the points that my fellow panelists just raised. Mm. As she mentioned, this idea of legacy, right? So the ISI, the military of Pakistan, they have had a long-standing relationship with the Afghan Taliban since its inception. You know, these relationships, these ties and networks go back decades. And now the Pakistani government is accusing the Afghan Taliban of assisting the TTP. And it's almost like a case of Frankenstein's monster, if you will. You know, the Taliban took power in Afghanistan in 2021, and now they are being accused by Pakistan of doing things that hurt Pakistan that they do not like. And while the Afghan Taliban refuses that and denies that, you know, it's just, it's hard to sort of pick and choose which extremist groups you will control and try to have under your thumb, and then they sort of end up doing what they want and turning against you in a way. And the second point, which my fellow panelist also raised, is this issue of local legitimacy. I would say that's extremely important. And, you know, Pakistan has a record of cracking down on its own civilians, not just in this area, but also in Balochistan and even in Pakistan-administered Kashmir region. Just recently, within the last months, there have been reports of civilian protesters being shot in the street for peacefully demonstrating. And I would say that the way to make your country more secure is not by making civilians within your borders less secure. And there is that real lack of trust with the people between the government and the people, and there's just a lack of accountability and transparency, and it's going to be extremely difficult to have any successful security policy without that.
0: Hassan, let's pick up on that point. Both Victoria and Saha making the point that Pakistan's government has invested heavily in the military side of things, but there seem to be, if I understand it correctly, huge areas which they appear to be ignoring and yet would have a significant impact on being able to deal with the armed groups that are linked to the TTP. In your assessment, where is it that the government should be also focusing its attention in addition to all the military spending that it's doing?
2: Look, I think as for the TTP is concerned, the Pakistan security establishment is fighting it from the day first since 2007. And there is no second opinion in Pakistan as for the TTP is concerns or the Baloch terrorists are concerns. But there is also, this is also a fact, and it is almost universally recognized that the TTP, the BLA, et cetera, all have been now using the Afghan side. You might have been through the successive UN assessment reports, particularly the 2024 reports are the one which was, I think, released last month. It, I think, figuratively documented that what is the relationship between the TTP, what is the relationship between the TTP, Al-Qaeda, Al-Qaeda Indian subcontinent, and Afghan Taliban. And it's not only the UN. You might have, I think, definitely seen the SCO, the Shanghai Cooperation Organization, recently held a summit where it was stated that Afghanistan has become a hub of terrorist networks and it is threatening the regional peace and stability. Even the SIGAR has documented it. So in, you might have seen the February 2026, Russian, calculation of the situation. So everybody, it's not Pakistan which is saying that TTP, BLA, IMU, are these terrorists are, they are not only housed, given a permissive environment, logistically supported. Even now, Al-Qaeda is managing. Look at this Munib Jatt, who is the Shadow Information Minister of the TTP. He is a member of the AKOIS. So I think no doubt there may be certain shortfalls in the Pakistan internal security policy, but there is no doubt in the fact that the entire Pakistani citizen, the politicians, the security establishment, they are all in one as for fighting against these terrorist groups are concerned. And you might have seen that during the last 3 years, almost 4,800 civilians and law enforcement officials have been killed, martyred by these terrorist groups. And these people include politicians, students, ulama, and people from all walks of life. So I think this narrative of saying that there is a division or there is some, what you call it, a legitimacy problem as for fighting these terrorist concerns. I think this is not based on fact, but this is whether Afghan Talibans are, definitely they are denying this fact. However, as I said, the world bodies, the international communities, they are listing, the Russians are saying that there are 6,000 to 7,000 TTP militants inside Afghanistan. The UN report has said, and even the UN report has further added that Al-Qaeda, AKOIS, and the TTP and Afghan Taliban, they are working in a coordination. Al-Qaeda has established 14 training centers, particularly the major one in Kunar and Nuristan, which are bordering the Pakistan northern provinces,
0: Hassan,
2: northern
0: districts. Forgive me, I'm going to interrupt you there because I want to bring this out. Whilst we accept the points or we take the points that you're making, and nevertheless, I'd like to keep this to predominantly Pakistan and its involvement in it. And Sahar, I want to come back to you because there is this element of, as Hassan was mentioning there, that there is everybody in Pakistan that's to do with this is speaking with one voice, the government, the military and so on. Is that actually the case? Is the government policy that is set in Islamabad, both in terms of how it will approach the TTP and the associated groups, as well as the military approach in Islamabad, the same as we would get, as you would see in the regions as well? Or is it a differential? And if there is, what problems does that cause?
3: You know, I mean, just to sort of answer Hassan Saab's point, right? I think that it's absolutely true, of course, that there's enough evidence, UN reporting, other reporting, that indicates, you know, the sanctuary that the Afghan Taliban have provided to the TTP and like what a problem it has become. But I also think it's important to also remember the historical context, right? Pakistan was one of the only countries that recognized the Afghan Taliban at a time when nobody else did. It was Saudi Arabia and the United Arab Emirates as well. So Pakistan's relationship with the Afghan Taliban has changed just recently, especially after the US withdrew in 2021. Before then, Pakistan enjoyed a good relationship with Kabul. And I think the thing to sort of keep in mind is like, why is there this shift? And, you know, to get to your question of, you know, is there more of a coordination between the civilian side and the military side in terms of the TTP? I think absolutely. It's rare in the Pakistani context for the military and the political side to sometimes agree on things. But I think when it comes to counterterrorism, they very much are in agreement. And we saw this agreement kind of forge in 2014 when the National Action Plan when the National Action Plan was made, and it's a 14-point plan. It's been expanded a little bit since then, but and that happened, of course, after the Army Public School attack in 2014. And so I think keeping that in mind, the National Action Plan has been consistent. The military and the police have been focused on implementing it. And I do expect to see sort of more intelligence-based operations taking place. I expect to see, you know, counterterrorism operations continue on in North and South Waziristan, Khohat, Khyber, and all the adjacent areas as well. Mm. But I really think that while Pakistan has shown over the past few years that while it's very good at using kinetic action to, you know, get rid of militant infrastructure and potentially, you know, reduce violence, it has not been good at maintaining or sustaining that nonviolent period. And I think the thing that Pakistan needs to focus on is how can it make some of these gains sustainable? And how can it ensure that there's not an increase in violence again? And I do not think that the Pakistani establishment or civilian side can do this without having talks and negotiations with either the TTP or even with Kabul. Mm. And especially when it comes to Kabul, I think Pakistan needs to establish a relationship and provide incentives to Kabul to ensure that, you know, it doesn't view sponsoring the TTP as something that's feasible for them. Mm. And apologies, I know I'm speaking for a long time, but just another point, there's plenty now of academic and policy research that indicates that proxy warfare in the short run is really great and it provides a lot of gains, but in the long run, inevitably states lose control of the proxies and proxies sort of do their own thing and sometimes even attack the hand that fed them. And this is kind of what we're seeing in the Taliban, especially when we think about and look at the evidence presented about their support for the TTP.
0: Victoria, in terms of ceasefire talks, we had those already, and they were mediated to some degree by the Afghan Taliban between Pakistani government and the TTP. What stands in the way of the Afghan government doing those kind of negotiations now?
1: Yeah, that's a great question. I mean, I would say that, in fact, the Afghan Taliban, in a way, benefits strategically from the TTP's activity, so there might be a problem in that sense. As I mentioned earlier, the two groups do share an ideology. They have historical ties. Many of them, again, as I mentioned, have fought alongside each other. You know, these networks and these relationships, they run deep. They're decades old. They were forged in war. So it's something that would have to be considered in that context, you know, how much incentive the Afghan Taliban really has to sort of negotiate on this when the group is in fact doing things that benefit them in a way.
0: Mm. Hassan, Pakistan, of course, key US ally. It's also a nuclear weapon country. Alongside Qatar, it's played a key role in mediating negotiations between Iran and the US. Why is it that the US, and for that matter any other foreign government, isn't looking at this and trying to step in order to, if nothing else, act as a mediator? Why is it left to either Pakistan to deal with it on its own terms or get somebody like the Afghan Taliban to step in if, according to Victoria, they want to, if the incentive is there?
2: Look, I think Pakistan experience of talking to the Afghan Taliban or even to these militant groups, there is no question of talking to these militants group now. I think you know that Pakistan has declared them as Khawarij, and once you declared a group as a Khawarij, so I think the question of engaging them in talks is not arise then, number one. Number two, as far negotiation with the Afghan Taliban is concerned, I think Pakistan has only one condition, and that is they must wean themselves away from these terrorist networks which are targeting Pakistan, committing, using the Afghan soil against Pakistan. They are in the cross-border attacks. And I don't think so that Pakistan has any, what you call it, desire for engaging with the Afghan Taliban. Already you know that the Chinese have tried in the first phase of Urumqi, and now the Chinese were more interested in initiating the second phase of Urumqi. However, Pakistan politely, I think, denied that. The reason is Pakistan asked that the commitments of which the Afghan Taliban have made in phase one of the Urumqi, if they are fulfilled, only then we are ready to enter into the second phase of it. Even the efforts made by the Saudis, the Qataris, and the Turks, I think they also failed to produce any result. Now I think Pakistan's policy is no talks with the Afghan Taliban, because there is, if you look at the graph, so whenever Pakistan engaged Afghan Taliban in talks, so there is a perpendicular rise in the terrorist attack inside Pakistan. Afghan Taliban problem is they commit anything inside the meeting, they are ready to give it in writing. However, look at the way
0: I'm going to interrupt you because I want to go to Victoria on this point, because we only have a couple of minutes left, Victoria, but I just want to get an idea from you. In the event that the Pakistan government has decided they're not going to talk to the Afghans, the US and other foreign governments don't appear to be that interested in getting themselves involved in this, and if it's down to the Pakistan government to do this, what incentives, what negotiating terms could they put down, do you think, that would actually encourage the TTP to come to the table?
1: I think it's a really difficult question. I mean, again, I know I keep harping on this idea of local legitimacy, but I think it's, even if they were to come to the table, ultimately, if you don't have any trust between civilian populations, I just think it's not, the negotiations won't hold. I think there will be people, you know, maybe if the high-ranking members were at the negotiating table, there will still be members that perhaps don't agree with the negotiations taking place, and they will continue to do their own activity. I mean, again, remember, this is a loose cluster. It's not like a very defined, rigid, hierarchical group with top-down direction. So I think that has to be kept in mind. Another point I would just make regarding the previous question about the Afghan Taliban's incentives to come to the negotiating table. If we remember a few months ago, Pakistan was bombed a hospital in Afghanistan. And according to an Amnesty International report, they said that that should be investigated as a war crime. Pakistan was claiming that this rehabilitation facility was not really being used as a hospital, but in fact being used by the Afghan Taliban for other purposes. But again, it's just between these two entities, the Afghan Taliban and the Pakistani government, you know, there's a major lack of trust, and recent events have really escalated, so that might make it hard to negotiate.
0: We're going to leave it there. I want to say thank you to our guests, Hasan Khan, Victoria Jones, and Sahar Khan. And thank you for watching. You can see the program again anytime by visiting at our website, aljazeera.com. And for further discussion, go to our Facebook page. 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You can also join the conversation yourself on X. Our handle is @AJInsideStory. Now, for now, that's it from me, Rob Matheson, and the team here. Al Jazeera's coverage continues in a moment. Stay with us.

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4: Everywhere you look, a scene of complete and utter devastation. 73,000 homes were either damaged or completely destroyed. 100 people plus were killed.
5: Police had managed to hold these protesters at this intersection. There is a bus park nearby ready to take people away if they're arrested, and officers have their handcuffs ready. They are prepared.
6: No matter who wins at the ballot box, the corporations always win and the voters lose.
7: No more new wars. Is there any consequence to the fact that he's been in war since he's come in office?
8: 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There's confusion.
9: I'm Josh Rushing. Join me as the United States heads toward the midterm elections. 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
17: I'm Pranay Berg in Doha. The top stories here on Al Jazeera. Iran is warning the U.S. against any further attacks on its territory, saying it'll lead to retaliation without limitations throughout the region. Iran's parliament speaker says the country must both fight and negotiate. He also says the Strait of Hormuz will remain closed until Iran's conditions are met.
18: Today, on the diplomatic front as well, our positions are completely clear, rational, and non-negotiable. Our messages and conditions have been conveyed explicitly to the other side through intermediaries, and the enemy knows full well that the path of deception and unilateral imposition is closed. And, until these conditions are met, the inalienable rights of the Iranian nation are recognized and the Americans fulfill their commitments, there will be no possibility of a return to the previous negotiation framework or to reopen the Strait of Hormuz.
17: Qatar has condemned Yemen's Ansar al-Houthi's attacks on Saudi Arabia as unacceptable recklessness. The Houthis say they targeted sensitive sites across the kingdom, including the capital Riyadh, on Saturday. A 30-year-old Israeli man has died after being shot in the occupied West Bank. A person armed with a rifle was seen firing at vehicles in Ain Riya, a local water source in Halamish. Israeli forces say they have arrested a suspect. Moscow's mayor says Russian forces have repelled the biggest Ukrainian attacks on the city so far this year. About 450 drones were shot down. Across the region, authorities report at least two people killed and 20 injured. Well, those strikes happened on the final day of voting in Russia's parliamentary elections. And in Moscow, a cyber attack has reportedly hit the online voting system. Millions of Russians are taking part in 3 days of voting for 450 seats in the lower house of parliament, the State Duma. Dmitry Medvedenko is in Moscow with more on the Ukrainian attacks.
19: It looks like it's not just one of the biggest this year, but the biggest of all time. 1,100 drones just overnight, according to the Defense Ministry, and 1,600 from Saturday, according to the mayor, Sergei Sobyanin. Now, that is the biggest number that we have seen so far. 450 of them were actually shot down across Moscow. There's layers upon layers of air defenses surrounding the Russian capital to minimize the damage. But it appears that just the sheer numbers that Ukraine sent in overnight just overwhelmed the anti-air defense systems, and several targets were hit, including the Moscow refinery, as you said, which is, of course, crucial for the city, accounts for 40% of the city's fuel needs. We've seen videos of several fires breaking out and smoke pluming and billowing over the skies of morning Moscow. One of my friends from one of those regions that was affected of Moscow, Lubertsits in the east, said that basically from 5 a.m. for around 2 hours, there were non-stop blasts coming from these strikes and from anti-defense systems. So two people were killed in the region, in the south of the Moscow region, and around 20 were injured. 15 of them were taken to hospital, including children. So this is of course, very big attack, and it's no coincidence that it's coming amid the parliamentary elections that are being held for the first time since the beginning of the full-scale invasion of Ukraine.
17: Voters in Germany are casting ballots to elect parliaments in two eastern states. One of those is the capital. The front runners in Berlin are Chancellor Friedrich Merz, Christian Democratic Union, the CDU, and the left Die Linke party. In the state of Mecklenburg-Western Pomerania, the far-right Alternative for Germany, or AfD, is expected to make gains, and pressure is now mounting on Merz. The AfD delivered a major defeat to his party 2 weeks ago in the state of Saxony-Anhalt. Immigration, housing and cost of living are major issues for voters. Now, up next is Witness.

0: Why do you think these encampments cause such an intense response from some of the most powerful people in the world?
1: Thank you all for being here today. We have several members of Congress here. Throughout history, Columbia students have contributed to the great storybook of America's life and thought. The cherished traditions of this university are being overtaken right now by radical and extreme ideologies. Anti-Israel encampments are popping up in universities all across this country.
2: We're here to discuss the little Gazas that have risen up on campuses across America. These little Gazas are disgusting cesspools of anti-Semitic hate, full of pro-Hamas sympathizers, fanatics, and freaks.
3: There was a very concerted effort on behalf of members of the media to portray things a certain way and refuse to discuss Gaza.
4: They see something on TikTok and they're like, Israel bad and Hamas good.
5: Can you believe they are chanting about the Infantata in New York City?
6: I really believe they are brainwashed.
7: I mean, this is literally like a demonstration in Tehran.
8: This is terrorism. The war on terror has gotten to U.S. campuses.
3: The universities are materially invested in the genocide in Gaza through their connections to companies that manufacture the weapons or that operate illegally throughout occupied Palestine. We don't want our money to go towards Palestinian death.

0: there weren't a lot of human rights programs in the United States. Columbia University had the best, it had a good name. And not only that, it was a home to a lot of scholarship that I looked up to, that I thought I would benefit from. I started at Columbia University, and almost immediately afterwards, October 7 happened. Then I didn't really have time to think about how I would be involved in the Palestinian movement. I just had to be involved. The other option was to be paralyzed and depressed.
1: Before October 7th, the university was cracking down on Palestinian activism on campus. They pushed a certain narrative, a narrative that's supporting Israel, that's vilifying the Palestinians, and October 7th just gave them more opportunity to crack down more and more on us.
2: Students for Justice in Palestine and Jewish Voice for Peace, which are the main forces organizing amongst undergraduates for Justice in Palestine, ended up being banned because of the university saying that they had violated certain campus policies around demonstration.
3: I am a Jewish student here to say, when Columbia speaks of Jewish safety, it seems that they only mean to protect Jewish students who support Israel or are silent in their dissent. In this suspension, Columbia has made it very clear that they don't care about their students nor their speech. The only thing they care about protecting right now is their pocketbook.
0: The endowment of Columbia is roughly $14 billion. Columbia has an investment company which kind of manages where those investments go. Around 90%, if not more, are indirect investments. So they're stocks or they're held in companies like BlackRock. And students have no access to what those are or are denied access based on their viewpoint, even though the university says that that isn't the case. We do know that Columbia University has ties to Lockheed Martin and other companies that either produce weapons or produce information technology for the occupation army. The priority demand was divestment. Underneath divestment was the boycott demand and disclosure. Divestment is not difficult. The university has divested from private prisons. The university also divested from Russia following the invasion of Ukraine. But of course, nobody paid attention because it's exactly in line with US geopolitical interests.

0: did peaceful protest, that was ignored. We did strategic interruptions, that was ignored and punished. Students had written up this whole divestment proposal saying that it is not only possible, but would be easy, and that was just dismissed out of hand.
1: They changed all the protest rules. They wouldn't approve any of our events. They would just criminalize anyone who would participate in a protest.
0: If they were just going to ignore us, then we had to do something that couldn't possibly be ignored by the administration. The first hours of the encampment were just so peaceful. It was almost anticlimactic. It felt like they were just completely taken by surprise.
2: That day, April 17, was Colombia's president, Manu Chafik, her congressional hearing on anti-Semitism. It was also less than a month away from graduation. So there were a lot of pressure points that the students had considered.
0: It really felt like a win insofar as it had sort of interrupted the normal functionings of the university, and they were on their back foot in terms of what they could do to stop us.
3: So could you perhaps explain why we're being subject to interim suspension for a violation of demonstration policy for which the stated punishment is a written warning?
4: So everything is stated in the letter for you. So I'm going to encourage you to read
3: you
4: it.
3: You actually don't sign any of the rules by their how they appear.
4: I'm just going to encourage you to read the letters, okay?
3: I'm looking at it.
5: Who do we speak with to get the answers to these questions?
4: So earlier I was here and I encouraged you all to come talk with me at any time. So I'm happy to have that conversation now. We can have a conversation to the side if you'd like to. Excuse me, I'm eating a lunch.
5: Why do you need to hide it from the students that you're threatening with suspension?
4: This is not a threat. We're giving you a letter that's providing some information. Okay.
6: So that's what we were first told.
7: I gotta read them.
8: What does that say?
0: It's telling us to disperse, that we have an unauthorized encampment and disruption on Columbia's campus. So basically, they're telling everybody that there's going to be an interim measure of suspending us. Now, they're accusing us of violating a policy for which the punishment is a written warning on your first offense.
9: Who are dying right now as we speak because Gaza is burning and we hold the privilege in our hands. So don't forget it for a second and don't let any of these administrators tell you otherwise. Don't let public safety or NYPD fearmonger you or intimidate you or silence you. We will not be silenced.
2: Israel has destroyed every single university in Gaza.
10: Yes! Nassim Limata! Yes! Khoide!
11: Ayo!
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13: NYPD
14: is right at the gates.
13: Is right at the gates.
14: In riot gear.
13: In riot gear.
14: Trying to sweep the encampment.
13: Trying to sweep the encampment.
9: encampment.
13: The entire encampment.
9: Voted unanimously.
13: That we will not leave.
9: Until we win. All of our demands.
10: They want to wear us out. They want to depend on us going home. They want to depend on us giving up. But that will not happen. The only weapon they have is fear. And when we call their mother bluff, they have nothing! Yeah!

0: this once prestigious university's reputation is just going down the toilet because of all of the anti-Semitism that's flourishing on campus.
1: I think one of the excellent recommendations of our anti-Semitism task force is that they have said that if you are going to chant, it should only be in a certain place, so people who don't want to hear it are protected from having to hear it.
2: When mobs or people are shouting from the river to the sea, Palestine must be free, or long live the infantata, are those anti-Semitic statements? Yes or no? It's not how you feel, it's...
1: I hear them as such, some people don't. We have sent
2: a clear
1: message.
2: So is that yes? That is anti-Semitic behavior, and you should be, there should be some consequences to that anti-Semitic behavior. We're in agreement, yes?
1: Yes.
2: Thank you. I yield my time.
3: We are prepared to bring you back if we don't see more tangible progress.

0: lot of confusion in the moment. I didn't really know what to do except make sure that we had evidence.
1: They just arrested our first group.
2: They just arrested our first group.
1: We have countless people prepared to take their place in the encampment.
2: We have countless people prepared to take their place.
1: Sending me on the lawn! No!
3: Let's go!
1: No! Let's go! Just go! Diamond!

0: all of our main organizers had been arrested and there really wasn't enough people to fill in the space. When the second encampment did begin, it began with community members who we didn't know and they didn't really know us very well. The presence of the community was really what allowed for the longevity of the encampment.
1: We were in one police plaza, which is where they put all the people arrested for protest violations. There was all these like reporters swarming around. We were like, wow, well, hey, we did the thing. We got like a great image. Like this was a really powerful protest. And I remember my arresting officer came out. He was like, you know, free my man, free my man. It's like, you're a police officer. You can't say free my man if you're the person who arrested me. But he's like, hey, you did a good thing, young man. Like, you're famous now. I had no idea what this guy was talking about. I was like, was this big news? Did something big happen?
2: Pro-Palestinian protests are spreading at college campuses in the United States and around the globe.
1: I was seeing all these other encampments just popping off around the country. I felt tremendously proud, but also quite anxious that we had been given this very historical task to try to advance the struggle in some small way, a significant way. When we were all in jail, I don't think any of us really could have imagined the scope.
0: People really wanted to know, like, how they could get things up and running, how they could start an encampment.
3: It resonated a lot with the students because I think it gave them a really concrete and direct way to place pressure in order to advance the Palestinian struggle. The student movement really breathed life back into the larger movement for Palestine. This is the future generation, and the future generation is risking arrest, suspension, expulsion for Palestine. They were terrified about what these encampments represented for the future of this country.
4: This is virtue signaling for white woke kids that have no idea what they're talking about.
5: Young people are being influenced by those who are professional at radicalizing our children.
6: People that are aggressive, that are spewing hate.
7: It is raw hatred towards Jews.
8: Anti-Semitic mobs have taken over leading universities. This is reminiscent of what happened in German universities in the 1930s.
9: We are not an authority.

0: authoritarian nation where we silence people or squash dissent. But order must prevail.
1: Those individuals need to be deported immediately.
2: There is an appropriate time for the National Guard.
3: This may be Biden's Vietnam.
4: But the sad part about it is, if the numbers are changing, they're having an impact.
5: Yeah.
6: There was a proposal made that the negotiation be shared at assembly every day. Raise your hand if you're in favor of that. Beautiful. So we will be doing that going forward. Thank you.
7: Sweda and I, every day we spend hours with the administration negotiating on your behalf to get our demands.
8: I was approached the night of the encampment that I would be the person communicating with the administration. The organizers trusted me, given my background in terms of like working in diplomacy, either at the British Embassy or here at the UN. We discussed who's best to support me, and we felt that Sweda is the perfect person.
9: The university wanted to shut down the encampment in any way that it could. When it first started, they were like, let's not let them bring in water, let's shut down all of the gates, let's not let them bring in tents, let's not let them bring in blankets, because it was cold, it was freezing.
8: They underestimated the will of the students. They literally like feel that these are just kids. Through my conversation, I just felt how much the university is detached from reality. What university in the world want to invest in weapon manufacturers? Why would you do that? You're concerned with education. Like, we're literally giving you back the university to be a moral university. Every time in the negotiations when we told them that, they would say like, oh, you're overestimating your power or your influence. But then after the fourth day, they were just like so silent, because clearly it's a global movement. I remember like telling him like, at this point, there are 60 universities setting up encampments across the United States. They're just like waiting to hear what would happen at Columbia. They were like, this is our deal. You have until 12 a.m. If you don't take the deal, the National Guard or the police would come in. We left the negotiations. We were like just managing what we want to do. I verified with a couple of Congress people, and they said, it's an empty threat. We called the governor. The governor said, there's no intention of sending any National Guard. We called their bluff.
7: Not at any moment we are trusting the administration, even when they are conceding to our demands.
10: What gives you insight into what the universities were doing during these protests and specifically with Columbia?
11: Well, I worked in the top office there, representing the communications from one of their schools. I was in this role when October 7th happened. In the early months of the crisis, I drafted communications that attempted to contextualize the Israeli-Palestine situation. I obviously wanted to acknowledge the tragedy of any Israelis who lost their lives on October 7th, but I also wanted to bring in the fact that, you know, a number of Palestinians had been killed at the hand of Israel in the months leading up to October 7th. I was told to take anything about previous Palestine struggles out of the communications. And for whatever reason, in the document, the word Palestine and Palestinian were struck out, but the word Hamas was kept. I asked for clarification from that, and I was told that for the time being, we were going to stick to the word Hamas. We weren't going to use the word Palestine and Palestinian. I was approached on campus by several students. They were concerned that the deaths of Palestinians would be minimized, if not just completely ignored, in the statements coming out from the school. And I asked them what they wanted me to do. And they said, could you just please start putting some numbers into these statements? You know, absolutely acknowledge the Israelis who have lost their lives, but also could you please put in the number of Palestinians who lost their lives, just so people can see? I brought that back to my boss, and what they said to me was this: who are these students? And I said, well, I didn't get their names. And they said, no, who were they? And I said, well, it was a couple women, and there was a man. They said, do I have to spell it out for you? What did they look like? What color was their skin? Were they wearing scarves? And I didn't feel comfortable answering that question. Then I was admonished and told to not fall into a, quote, skewed perspective that I would be getting from students throughout this crisis.
5: in the face of environmental issues.
12: We contribute the least to the causes of climate change, and yet we are at the forefront.
5: The island nations are resolute in confronting the challenges they face.
13: The solutions for our problems are within us. No one can come from the outside and solve those troubles. It must be solved from the inside.
5: Al Jazeera examines the resilience and determination of the Pacific nations, facing the critical role in shaping their destiny.

0: Sugar trade created a global system of exploitation.
1: A transfer of energy from Africa to the Americas to Europe.
0: A bitter legacy that still affects communities and workers today.
2: These plantations that we're driving in front of is where my ancestors were enslaved. This is trauma.
0: Blood, Sweat and Sugar, Episode 1, Enslaved, on Al Jazeera.
3: In Madagascar, most families can't afford the cost of tuition, transport and living expenses. Factories like this could use better machines, but those machines will replace workers, and that also means jobs will be lost. Hundreds of people are missing, and the search is being made all the more difficult as the rain continues.
4: Just been a gang shootout that happened minutes ago. We've been told not to go any closer because it's not safe.

0: I'm Pranayberg in Doha. The top story is on Al Jazeera. Iran is warning the U.S. against any further attacks on its territory, saying it'll lead to retaliation without limitations throughout the region. Iran's parliament speaker says the country must both fight and negotiate. He also says the Strait of Hormuz will remain closed until Iran's conditions are met.
1: Today, on the diplomatic front as well, our positions are completely clear, rational and non-negotiable. Our messages and conditions have been conveyed explicitly to the other side through intermediaries, and the enemy knows full well that the path of deception and unilateral imposition is closed. And until these conditions are met, the inalienable rights of the Iranian nation are recognized and the Americans fulfill their commitments, there will be no possibility of a return to the previous negotiation framework or to reopen the Strait of Hormuz.
0: Qatar has condemned Yemen's Ansar al-Houthi's attacks on Saudi Arabia as unacceptable recklessness. The Houthis say they targeted sensitive sites across the kingdom, including the capital Riyadh, on Saturday. A 30-year-old Israeli man has died after being shot in the occupied West Bank. A person armed with a rifle was seen firing at vehicles in Ain Riya, a local water source in Hamalish. Israeli forces say they have arrested a suspect. Moscow's mayor says Russian forces have repelled the biggest Ukrainian attack on the city so far this year. About 450 drones were shot down across the region. Authorities report at least two people killed and 20 injured. Well, those strikes happened on the final day of voting in Russia's parliamentary elections. And in Moscow, a cyber attack has reportedly hit the online voting system. Millions of Russians are taking part in 3 days of voting for 450 seats in the lower house of parliament, the State Duma. Voters in Germany are casting ballots to elect parliaments in two eastern states. One of those is the capital. The frontrunners in Berlin are Chancellor Friedrich Merz, Christian Democratic Union, the CDU, and the left Die Linke Party. In the state of Mecklenburg-Western Pomerania, the far-right Alternative for Germany, or AfD, is expected to make gains. Now back to witness.
2: We're facing a future that we don't understand. We can't predict fully.
3: Everyone here is stressed. Nobody knows what will happen. I need to stay positive.
4: I realized that I need to do more with my life.
5: I was like, you know what? I don't like myself. I want to change who I am. I want to be trustworthy. I want to be responsible.
6: People keep getting inspired through the stories of others.
7: Bringing the communities to consciously agree to put the past behind and move forward. Because all what we need is being able to move forward.
8: And that isn't just a matter of science. That's a matter of what do you think about your fellow human beings?
9: Because that is a matter of democracy.

0: Mic check.
1: Mic check.
0: If everyone could please gather around for today's updates coming out of Gaza. The civil defense announces that the number of recovered bodies at Nasser Hospital as mass graves as a result of the barbaric Zionist siege on the hospital and indiscriminate killing of

0: men and women and children, has risen to 342 martyrs just today. A community member here who's already lost tens of family members in Gaza lost another one last night to the most recent airstrike. So I just want to remind everyone that what's happening in Gaza is not far removed from us whatsoever.
1: I was born and raised in a Palestinian refugee camp in southern Damascus in Syria. My family's history in Palestine actually goes back to as long as my grandparent could trace it. They lived in a very small village right next to Tiberias. Mostly they were farmers. My grandmother, she used to tell us that she had Jewish neighbors. They would share a piece of land where they would farm it. Tiberias was one of the first cities that the Zionists targeted in 1948 with ethnic cleansing. My dad was born in a tent. His family lived in that tent until like mid-70s when they upgraded to small structures. In the 90s, they finally kind of like had concrete buildings. To us, it was always a temporary home until we go back to Palestine. That's why very few families actually invested in their houses. Not necessarily because they don't have the means, but because investing more in these houses means that they may forget Palestine. My parents, they've never been to Palestine. They live in Germany. They are trying to learn the language just to get the citizenship so they can go visit Palestine. And it's kind of like heartbreaking because like my dad, you know, barely can read Arabic to study German.
2: Joining us now, a lead negotiator for the student coalition at Columbia University, Mahmoud Khalil. Mahmoud, thank you so much for taking a few moments with us. Mahmoud, as you know, threats and fear of violence have driven many Jewish students from the campus at Columbia. What do you say to people who say the campus is now an unsafe place for Jewish students?
3: Once again, I would say that the liberation of Palestine and the Palestinians and the Jewish people are intertwined. They go hand in hand. Anti-Semitism and any other form of racism has no place on this campus and in this movement.
4: We are here, and if anyone here disagrees with me, you can tell me. But I think we are here because we are Jews, not just because we happen to be, because that is part of who we are, to fight for liberation of every human being, to know that every human being is a divine image. That is what we're doing right now. And we are separating ourselves from people who are somehow incapable of seeing that. We are fighting for the divine spark, for the Tzelem Elohim in every person. You're all so amazing, and it's an honor to be here with you.
5: If you're familiar with the Havdalah service, please sing loudly and proudly. If you're not, please sing loudly and proudly. Is very Jewish to not know the words and not know everything, but you'll catch on.

0: Look, it's been 2 days. We've taken 5 buildings. Hamilton, Lowe, Avery, Fairweather, and Mass. We've got the administration figured right. They're up for calling the cops. And when they do, we want to be here.
1: We're no longer asking, but demanding an end to all affiliation and ties with the Institute for Defense Analysis that has resulted in the slaughter and maiming of thousands of Vietnamese and Americans.
2: In 68, the students at Columbia took over the campus, mainly in protest of the war in Vietnam, specifically for Columbia to divest.
3: The black students of Columbia University, joined by a few members of the black community, have been in Hamilton Hall for 56 hours. Morale is high.
2: Learning from the lessons of history, from the civil rights movement, from the women's suffrage movement, from the labor movement, from the abolitionist movement, that you have to be willing to be beaten, to be arrested, to be killed, is what made those student protesters understand that they were standing on the shoulders of history. Columbia did re-examine its position on what was happening in the war in Vietnam. Columbia talks about how great that was, how we were a place of critical thinking and free thought, how many leaders and scholars came out of those encampments and those protests, that they are themselves college professors and doctors and lawyers. They revised it to say it was okay then, but not okay now.
4: So can you talk about some of the risks that Palestinian students and other international students take in speaking out and being vocal on this?
5: Of course, a lot of the Palestinian students here, they feel very uncomfortable, very, very uncomfortable participating and protesting the genocide of their people. That's why we are very grateful for everyone on campus for protesting on our behalf.
4: And what would happen to you if you were deported?
5: I will live. We will continue to live. The Palestinian people have been under occupation, ethnic cleansing, and all sort of crimes since 1948, and we prevailed, we will prevail, no matter what will happen.
6: The eyes of the nation and the eyes of the globe are on Colombia. We will not be giving in. We will not give them what they want.
7: We shouldn't stop here, because the people in Gaza are under bombs, and here we are under disciplinary charges.
8: We were attempting to bargain with the university in good faith, but they were stonewalling us.
9: They did read a best and final offer, which was much worse than anything that they had previously offered.
8: They wanted to offer, you know, financial transparency on direct investments, which are a minority of total investments of Columbia.
9: Academic freedom would be nothing more than a statement.
8: They offered to divest from any company that was found guilty of committing human rights violations, which sounds good, but it would be a recommendation to a body, which is non-binding. And that non-binding recommendation would then be deliberated upon, at which point that body would then deliver a second non-binding recommendation. So we're now 2 non-binding recommendations deep.
9: They often told us that, you know, you take a deal here, other universities are watching. And that's why it was particularly important for us that we not take a deal, an empty deal that was nothing more than statements that we knew would never really yield a result. The only portion of their proposal that was giving us anything were the resilience funds or the scholarships, which are a slap in the face. It's really an insult to everyone's intelligence to suggest that a scholarship would be the remedy for participating in a genocide. If you were to ask a person in Gaza who's surviving a genocide, would you rather the bomb stop? Or would you rather I continue bombing you, but you can also come to my school? The mediators were trying to convince us that we should take this deal. But where it would place us is, we know that in a few months, it's not going to go through the Board of Trustees, and then students are going to want to protest again. But you made everybody sign an attestation form as they were getting off the encampment, So actually, they can't protest without risking further disciplinary sanctions in a way that they hadn't before. So you've closed off all routes to protest, and you've also effectively ensured that we're actually not getting any of our demands met. It's signing on nothing.
5: They threatened with disciplinary if we don't agree to this. At that point, Sueda did most of the talking. She was like raging against them. I just opened the door and called Sueda, let's go.
6: Earlier today, President Shafiq sent out an email announcing the end of negotiations and declared explicitly that the university will not divest from Israel. The university has conducted itself with obstinacy.

0: Americans and the students refuse to train in the blood of Palestinians.
1: Dick, we're now 6 hours past the administration's deadline for student protesters to leave the encampment or face consequences. But most students that we spoke to said they're not going anywhere.
2: When the police give the trespass warning.
3: When the police give the trespass warning.
2: Turn your phone on airplane mode and power it off.
3: Turn your phone on airplane mode and power it off.
4: We needed to place pressure again on the administration to reopen negotiations.
5: We knew that we needed to escalate further. The idea of an occupation of Hamilton Hall along the lines of the 1968 protests was something that people were always sort of considering.
6: When we felt that there was no further progress to be made in negotiations, in any engagement with administration, then it seemed like the perfect time. Hinds Hall, when it first happened, I think was one of the most joyful moments of my life. The picket was so strong, the chants were so beautiful. It was just like an electric, electric moment. Hinds Hall is named after Hind Rajab, who was a 6-year-old Palestinian girl from Gaza who was assassinated by the Israeli terrorist forces. She was in a car fleeing Gaza City with an aunt and uncle and some cousins when they were shot at. She was alive while the rest of the family was killed, and she called the Palestinian Red Crescent Society. They dispatched an ambulance to save her. The ambulance and the medics inside were also intentionally killed by the occupation. 355 bullets were used on the car that Hind Rajab was in. She was 6, she was a baby. And so many other babies in Gaza have been killed. So the Palestinian students in Quad wanted to honor Hind and named the hall after her, which isn't sufficient really, but it was, I think, a good way to bring her to life on U.S. campuses. I think that's her story.

The first few hours of the day, it was quiet around us. We felt like, okay, Colombia didn't raid us last night. They're gonna wait it out a little bit. And we just thought the more time that we had, the more it was likely that we could get the negotiations up and running and reestablish that bargaining chip, which was the whole point of taking Hinz Hall. The next 20 hours afterwards were kind of a whirlwind.

0: We are here today to update New Yorkers about the ongoing situation at Columbia University and our plans to protect students, our staff, and the public. They're not here to promote peace or unity or allow a peaceful displaying of one's voice, but they're here to create discord and divisiveness. This must end now.
1: The admin wanted to talk again. They were just pleading with us to take the deal. You have one final offer to take the deal. Just take this deal or else. There was no reason to take such a bad deal. They said that the NYPD would be coming. Was like a scene from a movie, and like I couldn't watch the video footage that came out of that night. Just really keeps occurring to me, like, why do they do this to us? These students aren't doing anything bad. In fact, they're doing something everybody should be doing.
0: At their request, we went in and conducted an operation to allow Columbia University to remove those who have turned the peaceful protest into a place where anti-Semitism and anti-Israel attitudes were pervasive.
2: Our job is to keep people in our city safe, and the NYPD is ready to do their job anywhere and anytime we're called upon. But try to lock us out. But the NYPD and the people of the city of New York will never be locked out, and we'll always work together to keep our city safe.
3: These past 2 weeks have been among the most difficult in Columbia's history. The issues that are challenging us, the Palestinian-Israeli conflict, anti-Semitism, and anti-Arab and anti-Muslim bias, have existed for a long time. And Columbia, despite being a remarkable institution, cannot solve them single-handedly. What we can do is be an exemplar of a better world, where people who disagree do so civilly, recognize each other's humanity, and show empathy and compassion for one another. We have a lot to do, but I am committed to working at it every day and with each of you to rebuild community on our campus.
1: We're just getting started. We are creative. We have a cause that we believe in. And we're going to
4: continue building a state for everyone, a state that embraces all its citizens, a state that values human lives. one day, inshallah.

0: Across Asia, AI is changing how people farewell their loved ones.
1: I never got the chance to say goodbye.
0: But is technology helping or hindering the grieving process?
2: I feel like she's right beside me.
3: I was very happy to be your daughter.
0: 101 East investigates grieving the dead with AI on Al Jazeera.
4: A showcase of the best documentary films from across the network on Al Jazeera.
5: Deep in the Brazilian Amazon, the Ashaninka are inspiring global environmental action.
6: They're pushing on a number of fronts to bring the attention of the world to what is going on here.
5: Through cultural revival and environmental stewardship, their efforts honor ancestral traditions while shaping a sustainable future for the planet.
6: Thousands of trees planted here. All that work is just mind-blowing.
5: Earthrise, we are nature. Message from the Amazon on Al Jazeera.
7: This ancient game is called Kokoburu, where tradition meets raw, unflinching intensity. Think rugby, but on horseback. Skilled riders battling on strong horses to carry a 30-kilogram goat carcass into the opponent's goal. They are thundering across the hippodrome to play the flagship sport of the nomadic games.
8: These are considered to be the Olympics of Central Asia. Horsemanship, archery, and dozens of other sports are happening, and thousands of athletes from all over the world are here in Kyrgyzstan.
7: For centuries, horses have been part of everyday life as well as folklore. Other events include endurance races, picking up coins at full gallop, and wrestling. Intellectual games test strategy and calculation. For 6 days, Kyrgyzstan transformed into the beating heart of Central Asian nomadic culture. For Kyrgyzstan, a nation of nomads, it's about more than competition. It's a celebration of identity and a revival of traditions that date back centuries.

0: Hello, I'm Neve Barker. This is Al Jazeera live from Doha. The top stories this hour. Iran's military threatens retaliation if the United States launches another attack. Hundreds of drones target Russia's capital ahead of the final day of voting and parliamentary elections. Also ahead.
1: I'm in Ceuta, where a humanitarian crisis is deepening and tensions are rising because Spain is now braced for another confrontation on its border with Morocco.
0: Wow. And the ancient ruins return. Syria's magnificent UNESCO heritage on display. Palmyra is once again bringing in tourists from near and far. Good to have you. Iran is warning the US against any further attacks on its territory, saying it'll lead to retaliation without limitations throughout the region. Iran's parliament speaker says the country must both fight and negotiate, and says the Strait of Hormuz will remain closed until Iran's conditions are met.
2: Today, on the diplomatic front as well, our positions are completely clear, rational and non-negotiable. Our messages and conditions have been conveyed explicitly to the other side through intermediaries, and the enemy knows full well that the path of deception and unilateral imposition is closed. And, until these conditions are met, the inalienable

0: rights of the Iranian nation are recognised and the Americans fulfil their commitments, there will be no possibility of a return to the previous negotiation framework or to reopen the Strait of Hormuz.
1: Well, let's speak to Tohid Osadi, who is live for us in the Iranian capital, Tehran. Tohid, help us here, because we need to unpack what we've just heard from the Parliament Speaker, Mohammed Bagher Ghalibaf. He is insisting the Strait of Hormuz stays locked down until Washington actually delivers on its commitments from the Memorandum of Understanding that fell apart a few months ago. What more are we hearing about the message Tehran's actually trying to send Washington with that kind of ultimatum?
2: Well, indeed, Tehran has been trying to implement a cautiously calibrated pragmatism in this two-sided message that we have been hearing from the Speaker of the Parliament, who was also the head of Iranian negotiating delegation with the United States. On the one hand, there is this readiness for diplomatic engagement, and we heard the same from the Supreme National Security Council Secretary Mohsen Rezaei during his interview with Al Jazeera, saying that mediated talks with the Pakistani and Qatari side has been indeed underway, and that is indicative of potential diplomatic engagement, while we know that Tehran is expecting a Pakistani delegation headed by the Interior Ministry of the country. Again, another positive signal. However, there is also a second side to this coin, and Iranians are saying that there is readiness for another round of confrontation, and that was something echoed by the Speaker of the Parliament, the Supreme National Security Council's Secretary, and also other Iranian officials, including the joint military headquarters of Khatamul Anbiya, in a very strong message today coming out to say that if the United States commits any mistake, there are going to be quote-unquote painful repercussions, running the risk of further escalation. And on that, we have been hearing from Iranians that in case of a next round of escalation, it could be even beyond the borders of region. And also Iran says there is readiness for a war of attrition in the region when it comes to Iran's capabilities. All in all, we're dealing with a very complicated situation. Iran is trying to depict its demands when it comes to potential diplomatic engagement, but whether or not Washington and Tehran can sit down to talk about all these points of contention is something that we have to keep waiting to see how future could unfold.
1: Well, Tohid, the Americans have made it clear that they rejected the Memorandum of Understanding. We know that the Iranian leadership repeatedly come back to some of the points raised in that memorandum. So it does beg the question, how could we possibly move forward here if Iran repeatedly is saying that on the one hand it's committed to diplomacy, on the other hand, saying it's equally committed to war?
2: Iran is trying to say that the demands from Tehran is quite clear and not negotiable. That is something that we also heard from the Speaker of the Parliament. As we know that their demands have been reflected in this Memorandum of Understanding, which was supposed to pave the way for a past-dependent dynamism to settle down the remaining issues, such as the nuclear dossier. However, when it comes to practice, the memorandum did not turn out to be effective, and the Iranian side is claiming the United States for lack of commitment pertaining to this deal. Their demands include basically a comprehensive ceasefire and halting of the war across the region. We heard that from Mohsen Rezaei during this recent exclusive interview with Al Jazeera. It also includes the release of the frozen assets of the country, as well as other controversial issues, most important of which I can refer to the naval blockade imposed by the Americans. That is critically important in two perspectives. First, Iranians are trying to interrelate that to the situation at the Strait of Hormuz, from time to time saying that the reopening is not going to be possible unless Iranian conditions are met. And the most important here is the removal of this naval blockade. However, we know that the list of points of contention is not limited to these issues. We know that there are other issues. Again, another one is the trust issue. It's really hard in Tehran to rely on any potential engagement with the United States, seeing the historical context in that regard. Let's just keep in mind, last but not the least, that the Iranians were in the middle of negotiations not twice, but even thrice, when their country faced unprecedented campaign of airstrikes, and that is creating a high level of mistrust in Tehran pertaining to any diplomatic engagement.
1: Tohid, many thanks. Tohid Osadi.

0: Sina in Tehran. Yemen's Iran-backed Ansarullah Houthis are pushing towards the city of Marib. Over the past week, the group has been advancing in territory held by the Saudi-backed Yemeni government. The Houthis control most of Yemen's Red Sea coast. Its fighters have advanced on Marib, the government's last remaining stronghold in the north of the country and a major gas and oil hub. Meanwhile, fighting continues around the city of Taiz in the west. Al Jazeera correspondent Hadil Al-Yamani is in Taiz and sent this report.
1: There are military operations being carried out by government forces supported by warplanes and drones along the various fronts that generally extend across the northern and eastern regions. The most prominent and fiercest front is the Western Coast Front along the mountain range stretching from the western countryside of Taiz towards Lahaj. The fighting is extremely fierce. The government forces are still engaged in heavy clashes with the Houthi group in those areas in an attempt to halt the attacks that the group has been carrying out for several days to take control of the strategic area. The area is surrounded by a mountain range that provides protection on two fronts, not only the western coast, which is important, as well as Bab al-Mandab and Mocha, but also Taiz Governorate from the interior and the surrounding rural areas. If we move slightly inland, neither make a significant progress, and it is difficult to speak of any advance by either force, particularly given the extremely challenging strategic location.
0: Well, Yemen's conflict is tied to a wider network of alliances across the region. Iran backs the Ansarullah Houthis, providing military and political support. The Houthis are part of Iran's so-called axis of resistance alongside Hezbollah and Iran-backed groups in Iraq. Saudi Arabia backs Yemen's internationally recognised government in Aden and has supported forces fighting the Houthis with money and military aid. The UAE was also part of the Saudi-led coalition, but it later built close ties with southern separatists and other armed groups, putting Abu Dhabi and Riyadh on different sides of a number of disputes inside Yemen. And Saudi Arabia has strengthened its own regional alliances and now has a defence pact with Turkey and Pakistan, meaning a major Houthi attack on Saudi Arabia could turn Yemen's conflict into an even wider regional confrontation. Saudi Arabia has condemned Saturday's attacks on its territory by Ansarullah Houthis. The group says oil refineries belonging to state-owned Aramco were among the targets. Those facilities are in Yanbu on the west coast. And a video filmed near the King Khalid International Airport in Riyadh on Saturday showed plumes of smoke, but it's unclear if the airport was a target. The incidents followed an earlier security alert issued by the Saudi defence authorities. Well, Qatar's foreign ministry has also issued a statement condemning the Houthi strikes. It says the Ministry of Foreign Affairs affirms that these attacks represent reprehensible, aggressive behaviour and unacceptable recklessness with civilian lives, a blatant violation of the sovereignty of the Kingdom of Saudi Arabia and a clear breach of the rules of international law. And Turkey's Foreign Minister Hakan Fidan says his country is ready to help and support Saudi Arabia under the new defence pact.
2: At this stage, as members of the Mecca Alliance, we are closely monitoring the situation. We are engaged in certain discussions and consultations that have not been made public. Regarding this, they may have military needs, specifically concerning certain technical matters, and we would face no difficulty in meeting them.
0: Mohamed Al-Masri is a political analyst and a professor at the Doha Institute for Graduate Studies. He says Turkey's military role in the conflict would likely be limited.
3: Well, I mean, military help can come in a variety of forms. They could provide logistical support, intelligence, provide air defense. But I don't know that we should interpret that as the Turks getting involved with, you know, airstrikes or troops on the ground or anything like that. My sense is that the Turks, like the Pakistanis and the Egyptians and the Americans, would rather kind of sit this one out, and they're hoping for a diplomatic solution. This war could get very messy. It could become very costly and spiral out of control. And we should remember that there was already a long war between the Saudis and the Houthis for about 7 years. The Saudis really threw everything they had at the Houthis. There were thousands and thousands of strikes, and they weren't able to defeat them. So that suggests that there might not be a good military solution here.
0: We'll be right back. Moscow's mayor says Russian forces have repelled the biggest Ukrainian attack on the city so far this year. He says about 450 drones were shot down. Across the Moscow region, authorities report at least 3 people were killed and 20 injured. Several fires broke out after the attack on the capital. An oil refinery in the Kropotnya district was hit. And in another district, a warehouse and a block of flats were damaged. More than 400 people, including many children, were moved to safety. The Defence Ministry says more than 1,100 drones were shot down nationwide. Well, those strikes come on the final day of voting in Russia's parliamentary elections. In Moscow, a cyber attack has reportedly hit the online voting system. Millions of Russians are voting for 450 seats in the lower house of parliament, the State Duma. Ukraine's president has commented on the attacks on Moscow. Rory Challens will have more in a moment from Kiev. But first, Dmitry Medvedenko has this update from the Russian capital.
4: We are at a polling station in downtown Moscow, and it seems that voter activity has picked up on the third day of the parliamentary elections here. There's now a line of people waiting to get in and cast their ballot, which we hadn't seen in the previous 2 days. And this comes off the back of one of the largest attacks that Ukraine has launched onto the Russian capital and into Russia as a whole, with hundreds of drones being shot down overnight and damaging a local refinery. Last time such an attack happened, it caused ripple effects and a fuel crisis in the capital as well as other regions. Now, we've been asking people how they felt about this, and some said that it is increasing anxiety, while others spoke of stronger resolve.
5: I can see that we have very solid and consistent policies and that people have rallied around the flag. We saw that in the presidential election. We see it now.
6: There is fear, of course. We are in Moscow. To expect every time we go to sleep that there may be a blast, an attack, a fire, it's scary. But this hasn't affected the way we voted.
7: I came to vote. It's not the best atmosphere, of course, but it's important to vote. We choose from the options we're given.
8: There's anxiety in our country, but also determination. So we went to vote to show unity and resolve to deal a final crushing blow to the collective enemy that has surrounded Russia.
9: Everything is great, very convenient, no lines. We made our choice to make life in our country even better. Our life is wonderful, and so is our country.
4: The Moscow mayor said the purpose of this attack was to disrupt the election process, but called it an unsuccessful attempt. The Central Election Commission said that voting in all polling stations in Moscow is happening according to plan, and it will be over around 8 p.m. local time. Kaliningrad will catch up 1 hour later. So around 6 p.m. GMT, voting in the parliamentary elections will be over. Dmitry Medvedenko, Al Jazeera, Moscow.
10: Zelensky posted online with confirmation of this attack. He said that it was a major attack on the Moscow region. He also said that he would accept a de-escalation deal if the political will, and by that I think he's looking to Washington DC, is there. But there is, I think, lots of other interesting things to unpack from Zelensky's statement. One is the number of homegrown drone and defense systems that he said were used in this air attack on Moscow. 10 in total, including the much-used FP-1 drone, long-range attack drone, but also Firepoint, that's a homegrown Ukrainian company, their Flamingo cruise missile, and the new Pelican ballistic missile. So what Zelensky is doing here is making sure that people are aware of Ukraine's expanding arsenal of homegrown long-range attack equipment, military equipment. The other thing that he's doing is pointing to the complexity and coordination of this attack. He said that it was an interagency effort involving the security services, unmanned systems forces, special operations, and defense intelligence. What he isn't mentioning specifically is the timing, but that can't escape attention. As Dmitry was just saying there, this is the weekend of the Russian Duma elections. One of the goals that Ukraine has had in its long-range strikes on Russia is to try to bring the war home to the Russian population. And doing that on the weekend of an election, well, Zelensky isn't mentioning this, but perhaps he doesn't have to.
0: Voters in Germany are casting ballots to elect parliaments in 2 eastern states. One of those is the capital. The frontrunners in Berlin are Chancellor Friedrich Merz's Christian Democratic Union, the CDU, and the leftist Die Linke Party. In the state of Mecklenburg-Western-Vorpommern, the far-right Alternative for Germany, or AfD, is expected to make gains, and pressure is now mounting on Merz. The AfD delivered a major defeat to his party 2 weeks ago in the state of Saxony-Anhalt. Immigration, housing and cost of living are major issues for voters. Dominic Kane reports from outside a polling station in the city of Schwerin in northern Germany.
11: Voting has been brisk at this polling station in central Schwerin, with a steady stream of people coming through. They identify themselves, they receive their ballot papers and then can cast their vote. The issues here in Mecklenburg-Vorpommern, similar to the issues in Berlin, affordability right at the heart of voters' concerns and at the agenda of the parties vying for control. Here in Mecklenburg-Vorpommern, it's a two-horse race between the governing Social Democrats and the far-right AfD. In Berlin, the situation is slightly different because there are many parties there, all within a few percentage points of each other, all trying to win control. One key issue: what will happen to Friedrich Merz's party, the Christian Democrats? The two states concerned aren't really historically states in which his party has prospered. But with them governing in Berlin, how might a defeat there reveal itself? Polls are open until later on this afternoon. We expect exit polls to emerge at around 6 o'clock German time. That's 16 GMT, and they are usually very accurate. Dominic Kane, Al Jazeera, in Mecklenburg-Vorpommern.
0: Florian Hartleb is a professor of international relations at Model University in Vienna. He says the recent electoral gains of the far-right AfD party are undeniable, but for now it remains isolated through Germany's so-called firewall strategy.
12: AfD is fundamentally excluded from the German power system. Now the AfD just got in Saxony-Anhalt 44%, and still the other parties are saying the AfD is regarded as being right-wing extremist, and they have the so-called Brandmauer, the banning wall against the AfD. But the pressure is getting higher and higher, even in this so-called leftist states. Germany is a very federalist system, and the pressure is getting higher and higher to Friedrich Merz, the Chancellor. Saxony-Anhalt was certainly a revolution for the German party system. And over the last years, the other political parties tried to everything against the AfD. It didn't work out. And still there is no official banning of the AfD. And why it didn't work out? Because still the migration topic is causing people's fear, and German economy is declining. There are many problems also with the petrol and with the social equality, and that's why many people are dissatisfied, and in Eastern Germany more even than in Western Germany. So we have even two Germanys, this 3 decades after the unification.
0: Residents of Ceuta are demonstrating over what they perceive to be Spain's failure to contain the migrant crisis in the Spanish territory. It's been more than 6 weeks after a mass migrant crossing from Morocco to Ceuta caused a humanitarian crisis. Up to 10,000 people remained stranded, living in tents or temporary shelters on the beach. Ceuta authorities have only been able to house about 1,700 people. Peter Smith reports from Ceuta, where authorities are closely monitoring rising anger over the Spanish government's handling of the crisis.
13: This is the mass march on the border today, but it's coming from inside the Spanish enclave of Ceuta towards the Moroccan border. You can just see here, police are ready to hold this crowd back. They had mobilised here today in anticipation of a so-called march to liberate Ceuta that was supposed to come from the Moroccan side here. That hasn't transpired, at least not so far. But this, what the Spanish government has called a campaign of misinformation, has been enough to mobilise Spanish police and military, and it's enough to instill fear here People say that they believe that Spain is under attack by this orchestrated campaign of misinformation.

0: Now, they say that they're fed up waiting for the Spanish government to come up with a solution. They feel abandoned by the European Union. And so the residents of Ceuta are telling us that they're taking matters into their own hands today. They don't want migrants camping on their beaches, and the migrants also would prefer not to be staying here. But at the moment, this is a situation without an answer, and it is deadlocked.
1: In other news, Israeli restrictions on goods entering Gaza are fueling a second-hand economy. It's changing how some people earn a living. Items like tyres and car batteries are in short supply or priced out of Palestinians' reach. With some determination and innovative thinking, repairmen are reusing older parts to keep vehicles on the road. Ibrahim Al-Khalili reports from Gaza City.
2: Across Gaza, shortages are changing the value of items people once had little reason to keep. And new batteries are increasingly hard to find. Israel classifies them as dual-purpose goods and restricts their entry. Jaher Al-Hilu repairs old batteries to power cars and generators.
3: We don't have the raw materials we need. At the beginning of the war, we still had access to them and managed to get by. Today, raw materials have completely disappeared from the local market.
2: Tires are also in short supply. They wear out quickly on Gaza's damaged roads. A new tire costs nearly $2,000, far above the pre-war price of $50 to $60.
4: This tire belongs to a Red Crescent ambulance. It's damaged, but I'm repairing it by hand so I'll be able to use it again on the road.
5: In Gaza, the question is increasingly not what people can afford to buy, but what they can reuse and give a second life to. Batteries are brought back to life, tires are repaired, and now people are looking beyond just what can be fixed to what can be recovered.
2: Israel also bans construction materials in violation of the ceasefire it agreed last year. So, Palestinians look to the rubble for raw materials. Steel reinforcements, twisted by Israeli explosions, are pulled from the ruins of buildings by hand.
6: It's hard, physically demanding work. We work from 7 in the morning until 6 in the evening. We hammer and break the metal on the anvil, pulling out the bent pieces and straightening them so we can earn enough to put food and water on the table for our children.
2: When a new is no longer an option, we will here make do with what remains, repairing, reusing, and repurposing anything they can. Ibrahim Khalili, Al Jazeera, Gaza City, Palestine.
1: And hospitals across Gaza are struggling with severe fuel shortages, which is threatening the use of generators and life-saving medical equipment. Israel restricts the import of fuel as well as engine oil into the strip. Tarek Abouzoum has more in Darabala.
7: This is Al-Aqsa Hospital in central Gaza. This hospital is a lifeline for thousands of people here, with multiple medical wards are still operating to keep healthcare going. But now, this hospital, along with many others across Gaza, are running into a problem that could completely bring their medical services to a standstill. Hospital officials say their fuel supplies are running dangerously low. Fuel here is not simply about keeping the lights on. It powers generators, it supports refrigeration and allows for many critical and life-saving medical equipment and departments to stay open and operational. The WHO has often stepped in and bring fuel needed for Gaza's healthcare system in partnership with international organizations. Yet Gaza's health ministry is saying that the amount of fuel left cannot sustain life-saving medical operations and also works to continue operations on the ground. Yet many of Gaza's hospitals are still waiting for that fuel to get through into the strip. But every day the question is becoming more urgent. How long can a hospital keep treating patients when the fuel needed to keep it running is running out? Tarek Abouzoum, Al Jazeera, Deir el-Balah, Palestine.
1: A 30-year-old Israeli man has died after being shot in the occupied West Bank. A person armed with a rifle was seen firing at vehicles west of Ramallah. Israeli forces say they shot and wounded a suspect at the scene. The suspect was arrested after he fled to a hospital. And staying in the occupied West Bank, a Palestinian man has been killed by the Israeli military in Galim near Jenin.

0: Israeli troops say he was trying to ram them with his vehicle. There have been pro-Palestinian protests ahead of Ed Sheeran's concert in the US state of Philadelphia. That's after rapper Macklemore was removed from the tour after his onstage Free Palestine remarks. Sheeran said he was unable to keep him after stadium owners refused to let the rapper appear. The opening acts and Sheeran's own band quit his US tour in solidarity with Macklemore. Still ahead on Al Jazeera. An iconic part of Cape Town or a pest? We look at why a plan to enclose dozens of baboons is sparking a debate in South Africa.
1: In-depth analysis of the day's headlines.
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7: 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All this assures us is that the fighting will restart again, and this is just a pause.
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You're watching Al Jazeera. Here's a reminder of our top stories this hour. Iran is warning the US against any further attacks on its territory, saying it'll lead to retaliation without limitations throughout the region. Iran's parliament speaker says the country must both fight and negotiate, and says the Strait of Hormuz will remain closed until Iran

0: Moscow's mayor says Russian forces have repelled the biggest Ukrainian attack on the city so far this year. About 450 drones were shot down. Across the region, authorities report at least 3 people killed and 20 injured. In Sudan, the paramilitary Rapid Support Forces have launched a drone attack on El Obeid. Loud explosions were heard in the capital of North Kordofan as the army's air defence systems tried to intercept the drones. The extent of the damage isn't yet clear. An Ebola immunisation trial is underway in the Eastern Democratic Republic of Congo. Doctors Without Borders is testing a vaccine developed for a previous strain of the virus. 20,000 frontline workers in the Ituri and North Kivu provinces are taking part in the study. The current outbreak is caused by the Bundibugyo variant of Ebola, for which there is no vaccine. Since May, more than 3,500 people have died of the virus in the DRC, many of them health workers. The World Health Organization says the outbreak is the fastest spreading on record.
1: I wanted to get vaccinated because I'm in constant contact with sick people and I'm at high risk of catching this disease. So the vaccine I received today will help protect me. I might still get the disease, but I'm less likely to develop a severe case.
0: Families in Nigeria are demanding answers after 37 miners died in police custody. The group was detained in Minna in Niger State, last week during raids on suspected illegal gold mines. Nigerian security authorities say they were found dead on Thursday after a suspected disease outbreak, but the official cause is still under investigation. Their deaths caused widespread protests and a police crackdown. Demonstrators accused security forces of brutality.
2: The government is supposed to give us justice. If the government does not take decisive action, we will continue the protest. They should be ready to continue killing us, and it is better that we all die. They should kill us all, along with our parents.
0: Now, baboons are causing controversy in the South African city of Cape Town. Urban areas are increasingly encroaching on the animal's natural habitat, and a plan to capture 2 groups of baboons and move them to captivity is sparking fierce debate. Here's Lou Brown.
2: To many, they're an iconic part of Cape Town, a playful aspect of its wild landscape. But to others, these baboons are pests, raiding bins, climbing onto roofs, and finding their way into people's homes.
3: What are you doing this morning? You've got a full tummy because you went into my house.
2: Now, the city wants to permanently enclose about 60 of them, with a plan that targets 2 troops in the Cape Peninsula. The proposal has triggered angry responses and even protests.
4: They need to be free. They're wild animals. They're not domestic animals. You cannot put them in a cage and you cannot put electric fencing around them because they will kill themselves trying to get out.
2: The city says the animals have become increasingly dependent on urban areas, creating conflict with people living nearby and compromising their welfare. Officials say relocation to another wild environment was considered but would be ecologically damaging. They say the alternative is a purpose-built urban wildlife centre.
5: These are not wild baboons anymore. They live in an urban area, and what they are getting, whether we agree or disagree, they are going to live their lives better for 30 years. Some of them might not even live up to 30 years if they were left in the current environment.
2: Welfare campaigners say the answer lies in the people who must adapt to living alongside the animals.
6: A lot of developers, they're developing and not taking the baboons into consideration. And we have to ask ourselves the question, does Cape Town want to capitalize on everything at the expense of nature, or do we want to go back to putting nature first?
2: The debate has become about more than just these baboons and about what space cities give to wild animals when we take their world away. Lou Brown, Al Jazeera.
0: A US military strike on an alleged drug smuggling vessel in the Caribbean has killed 4 people. The Army says a joint task force struck a boat operating along established narco-trafficking routes in the region. It didn't provide any evidence that the vessel was carrying narcotics, though. Since last year, the US has hit dozens of boats it's suspected of drug smuggling. Those attacks have killed more than 230 people. Now, the race to lead the United Nations is underway and Latin America could make history. As world leaders gather in New York for the UN General Assembly next week, we look at the organisation's role across the region, from peacekeeping and migration to hunger and development. And with several Latin

0: American candidates in the running, many are wondering if the region could produce the UN's first female Secretary General. Lucia Newman and Teresa Bo take us inside Latin America.
1: Welcome to Inside Latin America. I'm Lucia Newman in Santiago, Chile, which is also the regional headquarters for the United Nations. The UN has had a long presence in this region, but now the United Nations, which is the world's largest multilateral organization, is at a crossroads, and it is facing unprecedented financial challenges, among other things. And as it prepares to elect a new Secretary General, many of the candidates are from Latin America. It's become a common phrase to hear that if only women ran the world, things would be very different. Well, that's unlikely to happen anytime soon. However, the UN General Assembly last year explicitly called on member states to appoint a woman to the top job. And for many reasons, it so happens that the majority of the candidates who've thrown their hats into the ring are from Latin America.
2: The United Nations headquarters in New York remains a universally recognized symbol, yet the authority it represents has never been so questioned. And if the regional rotation norm in place since 1971 continues to be respected, Latin America is in line for the next U.S. Secretary General. Six of the eight candidates vying for the UN top job so far are Latin American, and five of them are women. Michelle Bachelet, two-time Chilean president, former UN Human Rights Commissioner, and its first head of UN Women, is a socialist, backed by Mexico, Brazil, and many developing countries, but not by the Trump administration.
3: I shouldn't say this, but I'm going to say it because I truly believe. If somebody vetoes me because I believe in democracy, because I believe in multilateralism, because I believe in women's rights, because I believe in human rights, I mean, I would be honored.
2: Whoever wins must avoid a veto from any of the five permanent members of the Security Council, which makes Bachelet practically unelectable. Former Costa Rican Vice President Rebecca Greenspan, a well-respected economist who depicts herself as a reform-minded multilateralist with long support for the UN's commitment to peace, is considered a strong candidate.
4: Peacemaking is the purpose of this organization. It will be my first priority.
2: The only male Latin American candidate is Rafael Grossi from Argentina. He's the Director General of the International Atomic Energy Agency, and his career has been largely defined as nuclear diplomacy. But Russia has expressed reservations about his candidacy. And that makes Caroline Rodriguez-Birquet from oil-rich Guyana a possible compromise candidate. Once a school teacher, she became her country's first foreign minister of indigenous descent and currently serves as its ambassador to the UN.
5: Because I believe in the United Nations. It is indispensable, it is incomparable, and it is a force for global good.
2: Reaching a compromise for the top UN job has always been difficult. But with the next Secretary General in line to come from Latin America, the region is well positioned to make its case.
6: Thanks, Lucia. I'm here at a training center for the Argentinian armed forces involved in peacekeeping operations. For decades, the UN has had a major presence in Latin America and across the Caribbean. UN agencies work on everything from hunger and development to migration, refugees, and disaster response. The UN helped end El Salvador's 12-year civil war, deploying a peacekeeping mission to monitor human rights and later oversee the peace accords. In Guatemala, it helped end 36 years of civil war, verifying the 1996 peace accords, ceasefire, and demobilization of combatants. More recently, the UN played an integral part in the peace deal between Colombia's government and the FARC rebel group. 10 years on, the UN is still on the ground verifying rural reform, security guarantees, and the reintegration of former combatants. But the UN's biggest peacekeeping footprint in the region was here, Haiti. MINUSTAH was deployed in 2004 and remained for 13 years. After the devastating 2010 earthquake, its authorized military and police strength rose to around 12,600. It was one of the most con-

0: sequential and controversial interventions in the Americas. Nearly a decade after MINUSTAH left, Haiti is once again in crisis. Here's a closer look at the mission's legacy and where the country stands today.
1: Scenes of terror on the streets of Kenskov, just outside Haiti's capital, Port-au-Prince. At least 30 people were killed in one of the latest attacks by gangs as they continue to terrorize the population.
2: We live in humiliation. They have nothing for us. They do nothing, nothing for us.
1: Haiti's police is outnumbered and outgunned. The international response relies on a gang suppression force, a multinational force authorized by the United Nations Security Council. Haiti has been here before. For 13 years, thousands of United Nations peacekeepers served here under MINUSTAH. The mission arrived in 2004. UN troops helped stabilize parts of the country, supported elections, and strengthened the Haitian police. But MINUSTAH also left behind a deeply controversial legacy. UN peacekeepers were linked to sexual abuse and exploitation, and the United Nations acknowledged its role in the cholera epidemic that devastated Haiti after the 2010 earthquake. By 2017, the Security Council believed Haiti had made sufficient progress to end the military mission. Lieutenant Colonel Cesar Fragni was part of the peacekeeping operation.
3: I was an operations officer, and our job was to keep the security and stability in a large part of the country. Over 1,800 Argentine doctors worked in that military hospital during the period that lasted the mission.
1: But the political stability that was supposed to follow did not last. President Jovenel Moïse was assassinated in 2021. The state got weaker, and armed groups filled the vacuum. They control now around 80% of Haiti's capital. Haitians are now hoping to head to the polls in December. It would be the country's first national vote in roughly a decade.
0: Haiti is once again relying on international forces to restore order, but this time there's no blue helmets on the streets. The new force has a targeted mission: help local security forces fight against the gangs and also create enough security for people to vote.
1: For Haitians, the stakes go far beyond an election. It's securing the international assistance needed to find the stability they desperately need.
4: Thanks, Teresa. The first person appointed by the UN to head MINUSTAH in Haiti in 2004 was Juan Gabriel Valdez of Chile. He's a man with a long relationship with the UN. We went to see him to see if he still has faith in the organization and in its ability to face the challenges for this region and beyond. What is it that the United Nations and its agencies can provide that countries in this region and elsewhere can't provide for themselves?
5: Well, I think that the United Nations has been essential in many areas in the history of Latin America since its existence. And particularly, I think that the human rights, the situation of women, the studies that the United Nations Development Program, for instance, does on education, on the economic development, on the role of women in society, on the development of the protection of the indigenous populations, has been enormously important. Now, this has decreased as a support recently in a very dramatic fashion, a way, because the budgets of these agencies in the UN has been diminished, and also because some governments have thought that what the UN did was too progressive, to say
4: too
5: it
4: progressive.
5: In a sense. Too progressive.
4: So there is about to be a replacement of the current Secretary General. He will be replaced possibly by a woman for the first time.
5: Let's hope so.
4: What would that mean to have a Latin American as, again, it's been a long time, as Secretary General of the United Nations?
5: I'm a very good friend of other of the candidates, women candidates, and I believe that they are all extremely competent and they have authority. And they have a vision which is not necessarily that of the men candidates. I would say that it would be a fantastic thing if one of them could be elected. Now, the problem is that both the United States and Russia want to diminish the role of the United Nations. They don't believe in the United Nations. The Trump administration does not believe in the UN. They don't believe in multilateral discussions. They don't believe in multilateral decisions. Therefore, the situation is so serious that I think that the UN, in that sense, needs somebody who has the capacity to persuade leaders of different countries that this is a critical moment and the UN has to play a role in establishing once again values that lead humanity to peace and not to war.
4: Can a Latin American Secretary General at this critical stage make a difference? Latin America is a region that is not at war with anyone else.
5: No.
4: And hasn't been.
5: Yes, I think that Latin Americans respect peace and understand that war does not solve anything. I know the three women who are competing, and I believe that all three of them are absolutely persuaded. This is not an exercise only on administration control, budget control, efficiency, management. No, this is a question in which if you don't do that with a vision to the Charter and to the effort that the United Nations have to make in humanitarian terms and in vision of the future, if the UN is not there to be able to exchange information, to discuss things, I think that
4: there's no one else.
5: No one else. There is no one else, and we are a bit doomed to catastrophes.
4: It's still too soon to predict whether the next UN Secretary General will be from Latin America or whether the top job will go to a woman. But if so, it could have a significant influence on the future of an organization that is struggling to respond to the challenges for which it was created. That's it from us. Now back to our headquarters in Doha.
6: Visitors are beginning to return to Palmyra, one of Syria's most famous ancient cities ravaged by war. The historic site is renowned for its Roman ruins. It's also on the UNESCO list of World Heritage in danger. The campaign to revive Palmyra is part of Syria's wider efforts to rebuild its tourism industry and make it a major part of the economy. Bernard Smith has this report from Palmyra.
7: Perfect view to such a beautiful city. Amazing.
8: This is perhaps the best way to take in Palmyra, regarded as one of the most important cultural centres of the ancient world. This group of German-Syrian tourists were children when they fled the war here.
9: Are you interested in history?
8: The return of stability has tempted them back on holiday.
7: To be honest, I didn't expect much of the city, but being here, seeing this, it's incredible. Today we've met people from America, Australia, who also came to this city to see this view. That's something you don't expect from Syria.
8: During the fighting, Palmyra changed hands multiple times between the Assad regime and Russian and Iranian forces and ISIL.
10: This is a temple that ISIL fighters put a lot of effort into blowing up. It's one of the reasons Palmyra is on UNESCO's list of World Heritage in danger. And while the Syrian government's priority is understandably rebuilding the world of the living, there's a hope that if people start to come back here, that will inject money into the town's shattered economy.
8: Around 90% of the modern city of Palmyra was damaged or destroyed in the war. 30 to 40,000 people try to live here now, local officials told Al Jazeera. The ruins were the lifeblood of the town's economy, pulling in 150,000 tourists a month.
11: We have one or two buses a day now. Before, there was nothing. A lot of residents benefit from tourism, so people could start rebuilding their homes.
12: Wow!
8: Most visitors can only come for a day. The luxury hotels that once surrounded Palmyra are long gone.
12: We believe that we should spread this as much as possible so all our friends can get like to see it as well, and also we can influence our relatives that to come here and also to see their like the whole history that we have in Syria.
8: In the first half of this year, Syria had 3.5 million visitors from outside of the country, double the same period last year. Many of them back for the first time since the start of the revolution.
7: That's my country. That's Syria.
8: Bernard Smith, Al Jazeera, Palmyra, Syria.
6: Still ahead on Al Jazeera. Putting robots to the test. Iranian schoolgirls compete as part of Tehran's Robo Cup. And a 13-year-old leads China's Asian Games medal charge in the pool. That's coming up next.
9: Counting the cost. Inflation is rising again globally. Many central banks are lifting interest rates to fight it. That's pushing up borrowing costs for consumers and businesses. But are policymakers striking the right balance, and can they help bring prices down? Counting the cost on Al Jazeera.
13: A showcase of the best documentary films from across the network on Al Jazeera.
14: On that, he set himself a very
13: in-depth analysis of the day's headlines.
15: Syria, Lebanon.
6: Joining me in the studio.
13: Inside story.
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13: On Al Jazeera.
17: We're in the district of Al Doha in Old Omdurman, the latest district to be recaptured by the Sudanese army from the paramilitary rapid support forces. The most reliable way to get from here to the border and beyond is on pickup trucks like these to avoid detection by authorities. Those who have been reported missing are those who have relatives who successfully escaped. There are entire families who lost each other as they tried to get away from their villages in Jazeera with no one managing to reach safety.

0: The war in Iran, as you know, has cast a shadow over daily life for many in the country. But in the capital, the next generation is using a welcome distraction to look ahead to a brighter future. Hundreds of teams are putting robots to the test at the Robo Cup Iran Open in Tehran. The competition aims to develop young people's interest in artificial intelligence. This year, it includes a group of Iranian schoolgirls who are determined to break barriers. Kara Legg reports.
1: For these Iranian schoolgirls, the future is being built and battled for on the football pitch. Every kick is coded, every movement calculated, and every match is a chance to imagine what might come next. They're competing against their classmates in a field where the machines may be small, but the dreams are much bigger.
2: My ambition is to study robotics at university, deepen my knowledge of the subject and take part in international competitions like my teachers.
1: At the Robo Cup Iran Open in Tehran, the worlds of code, sensors and artificial intelligence collide on the playing field, with more than 400 teams taking part across dozens of robotics disciplines.
3: Two types of robots compete in these tournaments. Some use sensors to detect infrared light. Others, which are more sophisticated, have cameras and use image processing algorithms to detect the orange ball.
1: For students, the competition is about more than winning a match. It's about learning how to make machines move and planning ahead to what they might one day create themselves. Some competitors hope to challenge expectations and shape the future one robot at a time.
4: I'd like to improve my programming skills and create an interesting robot that no one's thought of before. I'd like more girls to take part in these competitions and, who knows, do better than the boys.
1: These robots may be learning how to play football, but it's the girls behind them who are already scoring the goals. Kara Legg, Al Jazeera.
0: China sits top of the medal table after day one of the Asian Games in Japan, their swimmers clinching 6 golds in the pool. Here's Joanna Gasiorskaya with the best of the action from the opening day.
5: Just a year ago, Yu Tsu-di made waves at the World Swimming Championships in Singapore. At 12 years old, she became the youngest to ever medal at the competition. Now at 13, she's won her first major gold, clinching the women's

0: 200-meter butterfly title in an Asian Games record time and says there's more to come.
1: My biggest goal? That's to step onto the podium of the Olympic Games, the highest podium.
0: Yu's was one of 6 out of 7 gold medals in the pool for China on the opening day. Men's 100-meter freestyle world record holder Pan Zhanlue also finished top of the podium in his event. South Korea's men's basketball team won its 5th Asian Games gold and first in 12 years. They beat host Japan 67-57 in the final. In the build-up to the Games, athlete accommodation faced criticism, with organisers opting to house some 11,000 competitors on a cruise ship or in hotels and wooden huts. But Olympic chief Kirsty Coventry, who herself won 2 Olympic gold medals in the pool, says the accommodation isn't that bad.
2: The cabins here are really nice. They're a little tighter, so, you know, if you want something negative, it's a little smaller, but I don't think it's a negative thing. I love the village. It's better than some of the village I've ever stayed in.
0: And the fast-growing sport of techball made its Asian Games debut. The game combines elements of football and table tennis, and it brought gold for South Korea in the men's and women's singles finals, while Thailand won both the doubles gold medals.
3: Point, Team Thailand.
0: Joanna Gajroska, Al Jazeera.
4: And away from the Asian Games, here's a roundup of the other sport with Sahel Malik.
5: Former England footballer Andros Townsend was lucky to avoid injury when he was run over by a pitch roller. It happened at half-time during a league game in Thailand. Townsend was able to play in the second half. Thomas Müller doesn't look to have lost a step. The Bayern Munich legend now plays in the MLS and scored in thunderous fashion as the Vancouver Whitecaps beat Real Salt Lake City 3-0. Son Heung-min also seems to be loving life in the MLS after a poor World Cup with South Korea. He got a goal and assist as LAFC drew 2-2 against the San Jose Earthquakes. Over in Germany's Bundesliga, Dortmund have gone top with their 4th consecutive victory, Maximilian Bayer helping them to a 1-0 win over Stuttgart. Tennis star Iva Jovic has won her first title of the year. The American has successfully defended the Guadalajara Open trophy, winning the final by beating Peyton Stearns in straight sets. Canada are into the quarterfinals of the Davis Cup for a 4th time in 5 years. World number 5, Felix Auger-Aliassime, getting the decisive win for the Canadians over France. And it was a special night for baseball prodigy Ethan Salas. The 20-year-old smashed his first ever walk-off hit to secure a 7-6 win for the San Diego Padres over the Miami Marlins. For more sport, visit our website and social media platforms.
4: Well, that's it for me, Niamh Barker. Per Nyberg will be in the chair shortly with much more of the day's news. That's after a short break. Make sure you stay with us here. And I'm Al Jazeera. Bye for now.
6: As we made our journey here, we saw some of the helicopters picking up some of the dead bodies that had been found here.
7: Search and rescue operations are in full swing after a brief suspension due to the weather.
8: The whole area has been completely buried in mud.
9: So many people still waiting to hear from their loved ones. We're outside a hospital in downtown Kathmandu.
10: And supplies like this are so important. Here we have water purification systems.
11: Lying in and out of this tiny little strip of dirt is very complicated and amazingly dangerous.
12: On Counting the Cost, inflation is rising again globally. Many central banks are lifting interest rates to fight it. That's pushing up borrowing costs for consumers and businesses. But are policymakers striking the right balance, and can they help bring prices down? Counting the Cost on Al Jazeera.
13: No matter who wins at the ballot box, the corporations always win and the voters lose.
14: No more new wars. Is there any consequence to the fact that he's been in war since he's come in office?
15: There's frustration with him now. There's confusion.
16: I'm Josh Rushing. Join me as the United States heads toward the midterm elections. Every week, 2 guests and I focus on one question shaping American politics.
13: What we're experiencing right now in American politics is a tipping point.
16: Let's focus on Al Jazeera.
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0: Hello, I'm Per Nyberg. This is Al Jazeera, live from Doha. Our top stories. Iran's military threatens retaliation if the United States launches another attack. Fighting in Yemen worsens an already dire displacement crisis. We report from a camp sheltering thousands of families forced from their homes. Hundreds of drones target Moscow ahead of the final day of voting in Russia's parliamentary elections. And
1: this is Palmyra, the bride of the desert. I'm Bernard Smith in Syria, and I'll be showing you that despite the efforts of ISIL to destroy this place, tourists are beginning to come back here.
0: Iran is warning the U.S. against any further attacks on its territory, saying it'll lead to retaliation without limitations throughout the region. Iran's parliament speaker says the country must both fight and negotiate, and says the Strait of Hormuz will remain closed until Iran's conditions are met.
2: Today, on the diplomatic front as well, our positions are completely clear, rational and non-negotiable. Our messages and conditions have been conveyed explicitly to the other side through intermediaries, and the enemy knows full well that the path of deception and unilateral imposition is closed. And until these conditions are met, the inalienable rights of the Iranian nation are recognized and the Americans fulfill their commitments, there will be no possibility of a return to the previous negotiation framework or to reopen the Strait of Hormuz.
0: Well, Tohid Asadi has more from Tehran.
3: Tehran has been trying to implement a cautiously calibrated pragmatism in this two-sided message that we have been hearing from the Speaker of the Parliament, who was also the head of Iranian negotiating delegation with the United States. On the one hand, there is this readiness for diplomatic engagement, and we heard the same from the Supreme National Security Council Secretary Mohsen Rezaei during his interview with Al Jazeera, saying that mediated talks with the Pakistani and Qatari side has been indeed underway, and that is indicative of potential diplomatic engagement, while we know that Tehran is expecting a Pakistani delegation headed by the Interior Ministry of the country. Again, another positive signal. However, there is also a second side to this coin, and Iranians are saying that there is readiness for another round of confrontation, and that was something echoed by the Speaker of the Parliament, the Supreme National Security Council's secretary, and also other Iranian officials, including the joint military headquarters of Khatamul Anbiya, in a very strong message today coming out to say that if the United States commits any mistake, there are going to be quote-unquote painful repercussions, running the risk of further escalation. And on that, we have been hearing from Iranians that in case of a next round of escalation, it could be even beyond the borders of region. And also Iran says there is readiness for a war of attrition in the region when it comes to Iran's capabilities. All in all, we're dealing with a very complicated situation. Iran is trying to depict its demands when it comes to potential diplomatic engagement, but whether or not Washington and Tehran can sit down to talk about all these points of contention is something that we have to keep waiting to see how future could unfold.
0: Yemen's Iran-backed Ansar al-Houthis are pushing towards the city of Marib. Over the past week, the group has been advancing in territory held by the Saudi-backed Yemeni government. The Houthis control most of Yemen's Red Sea coast. Its fighters have advanced on Marib, the government's last remaining stronghold in the north of the country and a major gas and oil hub. Meanwhile, fighting continues around the city of Taiz in the west. Al Jazeera's correspondent Hadil Al-Jamani is in Taiz and sent this report.
4: There are military operations being carried out by government forces supported by warplanes and drones along the various fronts that generally extend across the northern and eastern regions. The most prominent and fiercest front is the Western Coast Front along the mountain range stretching from the western countryside of Taiz towards Lahaj. The fighting is extremely fierce. The government forces are still engaged in heavy clashes with the Houthi group in those areas in an attempt to halt the attacks that the group has been carrying out for several days to take control of the strategic area. The area is surrounded by a mountain range that provides protection on two fronts, not only the western coast, which is important, as well as Baba Mandab and Mocha, but also Tars Governorate from the interior and the surrounding rural areas. If we move slightly inland, neither make a significant progress, and it is difficult to speak of any advance by either force, particularly given the extremely challenging strategic location.
0: Saudi Arabia has condemned Saturday's attacks on its territory by the Ansar al-Houthis. The group says oil refineries belonging to state-owned Aramco were among the targets. Those facilities are in Yanbu on the west coast. Well, this video filmed near the King Khalid International Airport in Riyadh on Saturday showed plumes of smoke, but it's unclear if the airport was indeed a target. The incidents followed an earlier security alert issued by the Saudi defense authorities. Qatar's foreign ministry has also issued a statement condemning the Houthi strikes. It says these attacks represent reprehensible aggressive behavior and unacceptable recklessness with civilian lives, a blatant violation of the sovereignty of the Kingdom of Saudi Arabia, and a clear breach of the rules of international law. Yemen's conflict is tied to a wider network of alliances across the region. Iran backs the Ansar al-Houthis, providing military and political support. The Houthis are part of Iran's so-called Axis of Resistance, alongside Hezbollah and Iran-backed groups in Iraq. Saudi Arabia backs Yemen's internationally recognized government in Aden and has provided money and military aid to forces fighting the Houthis. The UAE was also part of the Saudi-led coalition, but it later built close ties with southern separatists and other armed groups, putting Abu Dhabi and Riyadh on different sides of a number of disputes inside Yemen. And Saudi Arabia has strengthened its own regional alliances. It now has a defense pact with Turkey and Pakistan, meaning a major Houthi attack on Saudi Arabia could turn Yemen's conflict into an even wider regional confrontation. Well, Turkey's foreign minister Hakan Fidan says his country is ready to help and support Saudi Arabia under that new defense pact.
5: At this stage, as members of the Mecca Alliance, we are closely monitoring the situation. We are engaged in certain discussions and consultations that have not been made public. Regarding this, they may have military needs, specifically concerning certain technical matters, and we would face no difficulty in meeting them.
0: Mohamed Al-Masri is a political analyst and professor at the Doha Institute for Graduate Studies. He says Turkey's military role in this conflict would likely be limited.
6: Well, I mean, military help can come in a variety of forms. They could provide logistical support, intelligence, provide air defense. But I don't know that we should interpret that as the Turks getting involved with, you know, airstrikes or troops on the ground or anything like that. My sense is that the Turks, like the Pakistanis and the Egyptians and the Americans, would rather kind of sit this one out, and they're hoping for a diplomatic solution. This war could get very messy. It could become very costly and spiral out of control. And we should remember that there was already a long war between the Saudis and the Houthis for about 7 years. The Saudis really threw everything they had at the Houthis. There were thousands and thousands of strikes, and they weren't able to defeat them. So that suggests that there might not be a good military solution here.
0: Now, years of conflict in Yemen have forced millions from their homes, placing growing pressure on already overcrowded displacement camps. In Marib, where hundreds of thousands of families have sought refuge, basic necessities are increasingly difficult to secure. Al Jazeera's Mohamed Al-Qadi reports from the displacement camps where families are hoping for a more stable future.
7: Ahmed Hassan fled Al-Durihimi in western Yemen with his family, leaving behind a home and a life that were no longer safe. Their destination was Ma'rib, hundreds of kilometers away. It was a long and difficult journey. The family took only what they could carry. It was not the first time they had been forced to leave their home.
8: We were displaced at Al Mansouriyah in 2015 and stayed there for 3 months. Then we moved directly to Taif and Al Nuhayla. After about 3 years, we moved to Al Khuha. We stayed there for around 7 years. Then the latest disaster struck, and we were forced to move again.
7: There are hundreds of thousands of families like Ahmed's. Since the war began, successive waves of violence have uprooted communities, forcing people to flee repeatedly. Now, Ma'rib is under mounting pressure. Temporary camps and shelters are struggling to cope as humanitarian needs outpace the response. Authorities estimate more than 2 million displaced people are living in Ma'rib, spread across more than 200 camps.
9: This new wave of displacement will worsen the suffering of displaced people who lack even the most basic necessities, including shelter, food, and medicine. We appeal to the United Nations and international organizations to intervene urgently.
7: A visit to several displacement camps in northern Ma'rib shows the scale of the hardship and how basic services fall short of what these families need. These children are gathering outside a makeshift school. It used to consist of two tents, but the wind blew one away.
10: Some students do not attend school because of the scorching heat. We need tents to serve as classrooms, as well as supplies, uniforms and books. We're also missing parts of the curriculum.
7: This is the reality across northern Ma'rib, a barren landscape dotted with makeshift shelters. They left their homes in search of safety. They arrived at displacement camps, carrying only what they could save from the lives they once knew. But for many families in Yemen, displacement does not end when they reach a camp. They need more than a temporary shelter. They need security, basic services, and the chance to rebuild without being forced to flee again.
11: Muhammad Al-Qadi, Al Jazeera. من مخيم السويداء للنازحين شمالي محافظة مأرب.
0: Moscow's mayor says Russian forces have repelled the biggest Ukrainian attacks on the city so far this year. He says about 450 drones were shot down across the Moscow region. Authorities report at least 3 people killed and 20 injured. Several fires broke out after the attack on the capital. An oil refinery in the Kapotnia district was also hit. And in another district, a warehouse and a block of flats were damaged. More than 400 people, including many children, were moved to safety. The Defense Ministry says more than 1,100 drones were shot down nationwide. Well, those strikes come on the final day of voting in Russia's parliamentary elections. In Moscow, a cyber attack has also reportedly hit the online voting system. Millions of Russians are voting for 450 seats in the lower house of parliament, the State Duma. And Ukraine's president has commented on these attacks on Moscow. Rory Challenge will have more on that in a moment from Kyiv. First, let's head to Dmitry Medvedenko with this update from Moscow.
12: We are at a polling station in downtown Moscow, and it seems that voter activity has picked up on the third day of the parliamentary elections here. There's now a line of people waiting to get in and cast their ballot, which we hadn't seen in the previous 2 days. And this comes off the back of one of the largest attacks that Ukraine has launched onto the Russian capital and into Russia as a whole, with hundreds of drones being shot down overnight and damaging a local refinery. Last time such an attack happened, it caused ripple effects and a fuel crisis in the capital as well as other regions. Now, we've been asking people how they felt about this, and some said that it is increasing anxiety, while others spoke of stronger resolve.
13: I can see that we have very solid and consistent policies and that people have rallied around the flag. We saw that in the presidential election. We see it now.
14: There is fear, of course. We are in Moscow. To expect every time we go to sleep that there may be a blast, an attack, a fire, it's scary. But this hasn't affected the way we voted.
15: I came to vote. It's not the best atmosphere, of course, but it's important to vote. We choose from the options we're given.
16: There's anxiety in our country, but also determination. So we went to vote to show unity and resolve to deal a final crushing blow to the collective enemy that has surrounded Russia.
17: Everything is great, very convenient, no lines. We made our choice to make life in our country even better.
15: Our life is wonderful and so is our country.
12: The Moscow mayor said the purpose of this attack was to disrupt the election process, but called it an unsuccessful attempt. The Central Election Commission said that voting in all polling stations in Moscow is happening according to plan, and it will be over around 8 p.m. local time. Kaliningrad will catch up 1 hour later. So around 6 p.m. GMT, voting in the parliamentary elections will be over. Dmitry Medvedenko, Al Jazeera, Moscow.
17: Zelensky posted online with confirmation of this attack. He said that it was a major attack on the Moscow region. He also said that he would accept a de-escalation deal if the political will, and by that I think he's looking to Washington DC, is there. But there is, I think, lots of other interesting things to unpack from Zelensky's statement. One is the number of homegrown drone and defense systems that he said were used in this air attack on Moscow. 10 in total, including the much-used FP-1 drone, long-range attack drone, but also Firepoint, that's a homegrown Ukrainian company, their Flamingo cruise missile, and the new Pelican ballistic missile. So what Zelensky is doing here is making sure that people are aware of Ukraine's expanding arsenal of homegrown long-range attack equipment, military equipment. The other thing that he's doing is pointing to the complexity and coordination of this attack. He said that it was an interagency effort involving the security services, unmanned systems forces, special operations, and defense intelligence. What he isn't mentioning specifically is the timing, but that can't escape attention. As Dmitry was just saying there, this is the weekend of the Russian Duma elections. One of the goals that Ukraine has had in its long-range strikes on Russia is to try to bring the war home to the Russian population. And doing that on the weekend of an election, well, Zelensky isn't mentioning this, but perhaps he doesn't have to.
0: Voters in Germany are casting ballots to elect parliaments in two eastern states. One of those is the capital. The front runners in Berlin are Chancellor Friedrich Merz, Christian Democratic Union, the CDU, and the leftist Die Linke Party. In the state of Mecklenburg-Western Pomerania, the far-right Alternative for Germany, or AfD, is expected to make gains. And pressure is now mounting on Merz. The AfD delivered a major defeat to his party 2 weeks ago in the state of Saxony-Anhalt. Immigration, housing and cost of living are major issues for voters. And still ahead here on Al Jazeera.
18: I'm in Ceuta, where a humanitarian crisis is deepening and tensions are rising because Spain is now braced for another confrontation on its border with Morocco.
19: The latest news.
20: The vast majority died right here in New York City, where the Twin Towers collapsed.
19: With detailed coverage.
17: Zelensky's reading of this situation is that there is no agreement. There is a proposal that might lead to an agreement.
19: From the heart of the story.
21: The state police tell us that they usually head out in a coordinated effort to try and keep the streets safe.
19: Hard-hitting interviews.
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0: You're watching Al Jazeera. Our top stories this hour. Iran is warning the U.S. against any further attacks on its territory, saying it'll lead to retaliation without limitations throughout the region. Iran's parliament speaker says the country must both fight and negotiate, and says the Strait of Hormuz will remain closed until Iran's conditions are met. Yemen's Ansar al-Houthis say they've attacked sensitive sites across Saudi Arabia, including the capital, Riyadh. The group says oil refineries belonging to state-owned Aramco were among the targets. Moscow's mayor says Russian forces have repelled the biggest Ukrainian attack on the city so far this year. About 450 drones were shot down. Across the region, authorities report at least 3 people killed and 20 injured. Residents of Ceuta are demonstrating over what they perceive to be Spain's failure to contain the migrant crisis in that Spanish territory. It's been more than 6 weeks since a mass migrant crossing from Morocco to Ceuta caused a humanitarian crisis. Up to 10,000 people remain stranded, living in tents or shelters on the beach. Local authorities have only been able to house about 1,700 people. Peter Smith reports from Ceuta that anger is rising there over the Spanish government's handling of the crisis.
1: This is the mass march on the border today, but it's coming from inside the Spanish enclave of Ceuta towards the Moroccan border. You can just see here, police are ready to hold this crowd back. They had mobilized here today in anticipation of a so-called march to liberate Ceuta that was supposed to come from the Moroccan side here. That hasn't transpired, at least not so far. But this, what the Spanish government has called the campaign of misinformation, has been enough to mobilize Spanish police and military, and it's enough to instill fear here. People say that they believe that Spain is under attack by this orchestrated campaign of misinformation. Now, they say that they're fed up waiting for the Spanish government to come up with a solution. They feel abandoned by the European Union. And so the residents of Ceuta are telling us that they're taking matters into their own hands today. They don't want migrants camping on their beaches, and the migrants also would prefer not to be staying here. But at the moment, this is a situation without an answer, and it is deadlock.
0: Israeli restrictions on goods entering Gaza are fueling a second-hand economy. It's changing how some people earn a living. Items like tires and car batteries are in short supply or simply too expensive for Palestinians. But repairmen have started reusing older parts to keep vehicles on the road. Ibrahim Al-Halili reports from Gaza City.
2: Across Gaza, shortages are changing the value of items people once had little reason to keep. The new batteries are increasingly hard to find. Israel classifies them as dual-purpose goods and restricts their entry. Jahar Al-Hilo repairs old batteries to power cars and generators.
3: We don't have the raw materials we need. At the beginning of the war, we still had access to them and managed to get by. Today, raw materials have completely disappeared from the local market.
2: Tires are also in short supply. They wear out quickly on Gaza's damaged roads. A new tire costs nearly $2,000, far above the pre-war price of $50 to $60.
4: This tire belongs to a Red Crescent ambulance. It's damaged, but I'm repairing it by hand so I'll be able to use it again on the road.
5: In Gaza, the question is increasingly not what people can afford to buy, but what they can reuse and give a second life to. Batteries are brought back to life, tires are repaired, and now people are looking beyond just what can be fixed to what can be recovered.
2: Israel also bans construction materials in violation of the ceasefire it agreed last year. So, Palestinians look to the rubble for raw materials. Steel reinforcements, twisted by Israeli explosions, are pulled from the ruins of buildings by hand.
6: It's hard, physically demanding work. We work from 7 in the morning until 6 in the evening. We hammer and break the metal on the anvil, pulling out the bent pieces and straightening them so we can earn enough to put food and water on the table for our children.
2: When a new is no longer an option, people here make do with what remains, repairing reusing, and repurposing anything they can. Ibrahim Khalili, Al Jazeera, Gaza City, Palestine.
0: Well, hospitals across Gaza are struggling with a severe fuel shortage, which is threatening the use of generators and life-saving medical equipment. Israel restricts the import of fuel and engine oil into the strip. Tarek Abu Asoum has more from Deir al-Balah.
7: This is Al-Aqsa Hospital in central Gaza. This hospital is a lifeline for thousands of people here, with multiple medical wards are still operating to keep healthcare going. But now, this hospital, along with many others across Gaza, are running into a problem that could completely bring their medical services to a standstill. Hospital officials say their fuel supplies are running dangerously low. Fuel here is not simply about keeping the lights on. It powers generators, it supports refrigeration and allows for many critical and life-saving medical equipment and departments to stay open and operational. The WHO has often stepped in and bring fuel needed for Gaza's healthcare system in partnership with international organizations. Yet Gaza's health ministry is saying that the amount of fuel left cannot sustain life-saving medical operations and also works to continue operations on the ground. Yet many of Gaza's hospitals are still waiting for that fuel to get through into the strip. But every day the question is becoming more urgent. How long can a hospital keep treating patients when the fuel needed to keep it running is running out? Tarek Abu Asoum, Al Jazeera, Deir al-Balah, Palestine.
0: A 30-year-old Israeli man has died after being shot in the occupied West Bank. A person armed with a rifle was seen firing at vehicles west of Ramallah. Israeli forces say they shot and wounded a suspect at the scene, and he was later arrested after he fled to a hospital. And a Palestinian man has been killed by the Israeli military in Ghanim near Jenin in the occupied West Bank. Israeli troops say he was trying to ram them with his vehicle. A U.S. military strike on an alleged drug smuggling vessel in the Caribbean has killed four people. The Army says a joint task force struck a boat operating along established narco trafficking routes in the region. Since last year, the U.S. has hit dozens of boats, accusing them of drug smuggling. Those attacks have killed more than 230 people. In Sudan, the paramilitary rapid support forces have launched a drone attack on El Obeid. Loud explosions were heard in the capital of North Kordofan as the army's air defense systems tried to intercept the drones. The extent of the damage is not yet clear. Visitors are beginning to return to Palmyra, one of Syria's most famous ancient cities. The historic site is on the UNESCO list of World Heritage in Danger. The campaign to revive Palmyra is part of Syria's wider efforts to rebuild its tourism industry and make it a major part of the economy. Bernard Smith has this report from Palmyra.
8: Perfect view to such a beautiful city. Amazing.
9: This is perhaps the best way to take in Palmyra, regarded as one of the most important cultural centres of the ancient world. This group of German-Syrian tourists were children when they fled the war here.
10: Are you interested in history?
9: The return of stability has tempted them back on holiday.
8: To be honest, I didn't expect much of the city, but being here, seeing this, it's incredible. Today we've met people from America, Australia, who also came to this city to see this view. That's something you don't expect from Syria.
9: During the fighting, Palmyra changed hands multiple times between the Assad regime and Russian and Iranian forces and ISIL.
11: This is a temple that ISIL fighters put a lot of effort into blowing up. It's one of the reasons Palmyra is on UNESCO's list of World Heritage in Danger. And while the Syrian government's priority is understandably rebuilding the world of the living, there's a hope that if people start to come back here, that will inject money into the town's shattered economy.
9: Around 90% of the modern city of Palmyra was damaged or destroyed in the war. 30 to 40,000 people try to live here now, local officials told Al Jazeera. The ruins were the lifeblood of the town's economy, pulling in 150,000 tourists a month.
12: We have one or two buses a day now. Before, there was nothing.
10: A lot of residents benefit from tourism, so people could start

0: country. That's Syria.
1: Bernard Smith, Al Jazeera, Palmyra, Syria.
2: China sits top of the medal table after day one of the Asian Games in Japan. Their swimmers have won 6 gold medals in the pool. Here's Joanna Gasiorowska with the best of the opening day action.
3: Just a year ago, Yu Tsu-di made waves at the World Swimming Championships in Singapore. At 12 years old, she became the youngest to ever medal at the competition. Now at 13, she's won her first major gold, clinching the women's 200-metre butterfly title in an Asian Games record time, and says there's more to come.
4: My biggest goal? That's to step onto the podium of the Olympic Games, the highest podium.
3: Yu's was one of 6 out of 7 gold medals in the pool for China on the opening day. Men's 100-meter freestyle world record holder Pan Zhanlue also finished top of the podium in his event. South Korea's men's basketball team won its 5th Asian Games gold and first in 12 years. They beat host Japan 67-57 in the final. In the build-up to the Games, athlete accommodation faced criticism, with organizers opting to house some 11,000 competitors on a cruise ship or in hotels and wooden huts. But Olympic chief Kirsty Coventry, who herself won 2 Olympic gold medals in the pool, says the accommodation isn't that bad.
5: The cabins here are really nice. They're a little tighter, so, you know, if you want something negative, it's a little smaller, but I don't think it's a negative thing. I love the village. It's better than some of the village I've ever stayed in.
3: And the fast-growing sport of techball made its Asian Games debut. The game combines elements of football and table tennis, and it brought gold for South Korea in the men's and women's singles finals, while Thailand won both the doubles gold medals.
6: Point, Team Thailand.
3: Joanna Gajroska, Al Jazeera.
2: And more news at the top of the hour with Neve Barker. 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

0: ni bla pula family sab lo crown ya ni mi wan lo la customer na inche lo crown. Forest is very important because you may use some forest lo leaf, you may use some forest lo karam kakai, food like food. Our life is dependent on the forest and land. Got one Chinese company, kami make them looking inside. Kami must tell them straight. Say, me will not be look them. Only come, only no one to follow them low blow forestry. Only no one to follow them low blow type environment. Only no one to listen to anybody.
1: Nivano's strength is weak because we do not have the money to sustain ourselves. So we have to rely on outsiders. The reason we rely on outsiders is the money. If we say no, then that means there will be no money to Vanuatu. This is where they put the rope on our neck.
2: Logging or investors coming in for resources in the extractive space, I don't think they see how much vulnerable the communities are and what the connection between people and resources here, the connection between people and the trees, the connection between people and the land. For me, my upbringing is like, we were never taught about the monetary value of these resources. We were taught about the importance of having them maintained for generations ahead.
0: This one, Chinese company will come.

0: inside to make them blocking the place. Then I come inside, and I ask them some of me for that. Block them inside, but me for one, with them family blow me for no agree. Before they come inside, blow make them blocking the area blow me for only use them one talk, blow convince him all anona. Only tell them all same say, once me will stop blocking, but me will fix him road. Road blue you fly, start local day, come to place every road, probably fix him. And then number two promise Blokata, he said, probably make him blocking, probably help him build him up schools, primary schools for me. And number three something, only promise, very strongly blow, run him one full water supply system, blow whole community. And then after low few months, he stopped court, I'm going to start making blocking, me fly find him out, say wrong. By no true from the one only promise him, only no make him.
1: A newer complaint or a newer concern has been around Chinese businesses moving into rural areas. There's certainly been plenty of stories of issues where the Labour office has had to intervene and resolve a dispute.
0: But now you saw looking more locally, Sabio, we've been cut them out end of last year. Up until now, only no move from every lock here. One of the consequences when we will start facing now, locally town, we will not have what time by the car and what time by the pen. We have some Kaufman. Lo Kaufman, he must look. Immediately, lo all work with Chinese company stop go. Start making him now, lo Larry's Limi, particularly Santo. Before, only cause him. Same problem when me will start facing near Los Narvala Island.
2: So many of our leaders today, they just focus for their self-benefit. Vanuatu is on fire because the decision making is collapsing. Why? Because of money. So the decision they make is just for their money. If we are not so careful, then tomorrow the whole economy will be in the hands of foreigners, like Chinese. Because they're moving so fast.
3: There are some unfriendly rhetoric to China and the Chinese people, which is unfair. I think given time, the majority of people, especially those who are misled, they will see China is a friend, China is an opportunity.

0: Oh, the smoke. That's what cooks the food.
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2: The stigma around the Chinese is definitely more than the stigma around the New Zealanders, Australians, and the Americans that's here in the Kingdom of Tonga. Should we be worried about all of them? Or is it just China that we should be worried about? That's it on The Breakfast Show. Hope you guys have a beautiful day. This very next song going out to everybody out there. So this is the Chinese embassy residence. They lease a massive piece of land for their government. So it's definitely visual that they're here in the Kingdom of Tonga. You asked me if they own petrol station. They've recently bought this one from a Tongan owner. So now it belongs to the Chinese. I know they started off with retail and they're getting into a lot of other stuff here in the Kingdom of Tonga.
3: Look at that, guys.
2: This is lamb flaps. Tongan families, every Saturday, they do a little barbecue and they settle out to make some money. Most of these little barbecue spots are now owned by Chinese. I know the perception of China, if you speak to a majority, it won't be good. There's a lot of people, whether it's retail business or farmers, anyone that the Chinese has come in to do similar business, have a problem with them.
4: Oh, the business running the store. It started from my parents since 1964. Busy all the time when my parents run the store. But when the Chinese came in, everything goes down.
2: When people, like the Chinese people, come here to build their stores, it shows development. But with what cost? Why has government opened it up for these investors to come and compete with the locals and potentially kill them?
4: Chinese gonna hold the country. Maybe Chinese gonna run Tonga. I think right now 99% of the business store here in Tonga belong to the Chinese. Only 1% belong to us.
5: I think the business collaboration basically mutual benefit, and maybe there are some competition. But if you look at the bigger pictures, our relationship has been very much positive and constructive and very well received, even by the local people out there.
4: I want to tell the Chinese, please try to get back their Chinese people. Go back to Chinese. Let us stay here in our country and have free country. 1 or 2 years from now, I'm going to die. I mean the business, maybe. I feel right now, no more. It can't develop.
2: They're not to blame. It's the government to blame. It's the government who opened the door. It's the government who not just welcomed them into our country, but also made it easy for them to be able to trade here in our country.
6: We believe in competitions, and we also have a preferential treatment for Tongans. There are certain sectors that are reserved for Tongans, but at the same time, yes, business might feel unfair that they are competing against Chinese, but at the same time, Chinese are providing shops at places that are not currently provided by Tongans. There are differences of views, but competition is pretty strong from the Chinese. There are communities that actually depend on Chinese shops. How do we actually balance that off? Yeah.

0: pre-riot government, it was a monarchy government. The king would pick the ministers and then also pick the prime minister. The democracy movement was to have it that it would be the people's government. There was a strike, there was a government worker strike, there was a lot of strikes. The day it happened, they would have speeches by the leaders of this democracy movement, and it was received by a crowd that was intoxicated. The speeches that they heard, it fired them up, and then they went around and started smashing at the building from the prime minister's office and went all the way down to Shoreline. They went from one end of the town to the other end of town, smashing the buildings, and then they came back and burned down the city.
1: Tonga took on a lot of Chinese debt to basically rebuild the CBD in Nuku'alofa and has been not in a position to pay that debt back. The debt is with the China Exim Bank, which generally doesn't forgive debt.
0: I did ask the Chinese ambassador, what if Tonga tells you that they cannot pay the loan? His answer was, then we'll go into a friendly negotiation with Tonga. I don't believe it will be friendly, but... I believe Tonga is going to lose something to China. What that is, I'm not sure.
2: Okay, hello.
3: Of course, it's going to be hard. We have to make hard decisions, including having to cut certain areas so that we are, you know, we can service the loan. It's hard, but we're trying to meet our obligation.
1: Debt is a significant concern in the Pacific. Taking on debt from China is part of that concern, as is taking on debt from the World Bank or the ADB or anybody else.
4: It would be very much unfair to frame China as the only person to hold their debt. It's an international community and many other people, many other institutions.

0: questions.
1: Oh, they're there.
2: My biggest fear is one day our ports, our airports, places where revenue comes in, will be owned by China.
3: The Pacific has never been the priority of the Western world. I think that's how China has come into the Pacific, because they've seen the gaps. The Western world has been sleeping right at the door, and they've just totally ignored us. And that's why China is saying, I'll come and look after the Pacific. And then at the same time, nobody comes and does something for nothing.
4: Depth of diplomacy is being evident.
5: Mango.
4: In Sri Lanka and in some parts of Africa, where they need to step up their loan repayment with China, or China will seize some of their assets.
5: Papa juice.
4: I think Vanuatu should be very careful when dealing with China.
6: If you're looking at the world from the U.S. perspective, you can see these infrastructure developments as being the potential for China to put a military presence in these areas. And because of the debt deals, some of these countries may not be able to avoid the pressure that China may decide to bring to allow the positioning of some of their military assets in their countries.
7: Speculation about China were going to build the so-called military bases in the region. This is absolutely nonsense and disinformation.
8: Santa was in need of a new wharf. There were concerns in 2018 that China was trying to persuade Vanuatu to let them open a military base. People have said to me, oh, well, that wharf could be dual purpose. There have been loads of military ships tied up there. We've had the French, we've had the Australians, we've had the US. Do you know who hasn't tied up at that wharf? It's China. Yet.
4: Me, one captain. We work with Solota since we finished school.
9: Me, my corablo, plesa, me, since me small, me start swim lo small part lo area now. Even me have them fish, me fishing, or spear dive. Suppose we, I think, suppose lo one put la few, suppose only pin stawan de put one pigula o, suppose only put town lo one industrial zone. Magam se, is cut full of fish, but after we build the wharf, a full up on reef only dead. So life blow some fish too in Omokat. So you had blow me lab blow like a fish.
8: Vanuatu, like a lot of Pacific Island countries, has a significant need for infrastructure, including critical infrastructure like wharves and airfields so that people and stuff can move around.
10: Before wharf blew me, he one small wharf no more, but this time after lo help lo Chinese government, he come lo construct them wharf here, make me pick one. I think wharf here, me one lo longest wharf lo Pacific, supposed to be correct.
11: So they want to extend the wharf so that we can export more copra. The government also want to attract tourists to come to Santo. So the only way of doing that is we have to expand the wharf.
12: Whenever we provide assistance to the Pacific countries, we do not force our will upon the Pacific countries. We always consult them what they need. This is the reason why more and more Pacific countries are tending to work with China for their national modernization and for their social and economic development.

0: συγκεκριμένα. 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Είναι όμως κάτι.
1: How long have you been on love, Dad?
2: I'm like a sin.
1: Pastor?
3: It's difficult for Vanua to repay its loan. Where is the money coming from? It's supposed to be coming from our local economy, but it's weak.
4: It's just relying on
5: it. I'm very concerned about paying back. Because hearing from other places in the world that if you cannot pay back the loan to China, then maybe China might say, oh, we might have one of these islands as a repayment.
0: Because I have been saying, come one day by Chinese and take over land by people like impact law, environment, or community, blah, blah, blah.

0: It goes back to the principle, there's no such thing as a free lunch. Whether it's Australia, New Zealand, US, China, it's the same principle. When you go around Samoa right now, you see a lot of the businesses are all Chinese-owned. So for me, the main concern I have is what will be left for our future generations.
1: I think it's really important that we acknowledge that the Chinese are part of our recent history. They have been a part of Samoa's economic development. I think it's really important that we bring everybody together and so that we are not just talking about issues and challenges, but we're talking also about solutions moving forward. This is my Uncle Tau Tai Le Sam's residence and also happens to be the place where my grandparents are buried. So behind me, this is Tsing Chau Le Sam. He is from the south of China. He came here as one of the indentured laborers and he met my grandmother and they got married and had 15 children. He was an only child. Maybe that was the motivation to have all these children. And there was also no TV at the time, so that was entertainment.
2: When people hear about the Chinese in Samoa, the first thing that kind of gets brought out is the idea of, you know, the rising China, which is kind of the discourse that's all around the world. The relationship between Chinese and Samoan people goes back more than 100 years.
1: This is the cemetery for all the Chinese dating back to the early 1900s. We're trying to raise some funds so that we can do some renovations. As part of our service of appreciation to those who came before us.
2: There are Samoan Chinese families. We think of them as Samoan, even though they've got Chinese-sounding last names. This is the kind of history that we need to also take into consideration when we think about the relationship between China and Samoa.
3: I come in Samoa already 24 years. This is my second home. My kids all born in Samoa.
1: Percentage, yeah.
3: We are making nice friends.
1: There are four waves of Chinese migration. The first wave of the free merchants. In the late 1800s, the Germans brought in indentured laborers. That was the beginning of the second wave. The descendants of the second wave and the first wave were able to bring their relatives over, and that's the third wave. And then the fourth wave of Chinese migration is the more recent Chinese that have come to Samoa.
0: I think the big difference between the old Chinese and the new Chinese is the old Chinese were very respectful. They were a key part of Samoa's development, whereas the new Chinese, they've come in, it's money for them.
3: I heard before Chinese solidarity, take care of this land.
4: Okay. You have lots of Samoan people coming to your Chinese restaurant?
3: I think 95% all Samoa.
5: I've tried many Samoan foods. I think I like every bit of it. Anything Samoa is something I like.

One of the main goals for this year is to try and set up an association that brings together the descendants of the first and the second and the third wave, as well as a new wave of Chinese migration. Bringing everyone together is the beginning of people having conversations about social issues, injustices, and also celebrating who we are. It's not just being part of the Samoan community, but also being Chinese.

0: all this geopolitical stuff. It's distracting us from what is our real problem, that is climate change. The fact that we are vulnerable to this. And whenever we have a disaster, cyclone, an earthquake, it is these countries who run to our aid. That makes us vulnerable. And is that weakening our position? Of course it is. Of course it is.
1: Small island developing states have to take on debt to recover from disasters. This Chinese debt and the hype around it has really soured the political appetite to do that. I think if you tie the hands behind the back of a government or a people, then you're really limited on how you can develop.
2: With the geopolitics, the influx of foreign aid that's coming through to the country is not like our people has experienced before. Aid dependency is growing at an alarming rate amongst our people.
3: Climate change is a massive issue. We contribute the least to the causes of climate change, and yet we are at the forefront. Climate change is the biggest existential threat to the Pacific region.
0: I think there's got to be a new breed of leaders that will take on these challenges and still remain true to themselves as Pacific Islanders and not be bullied.
4: In the face of environmental issues,
3: we contribute the least to the causes of climate change, and yet we are at the forefront.
4: The island nations are resolute in confronting the challenges they face.
5: The solutions for our problems are within us. No one can come from the outside and solve those troubles. It must be solved from the inside.
4: Al Jazeera examines the resilience and determination of the Pacific nations, facing the critical role in shaping their destiny. Fight for the Pacific. Rising tide, shifting powers on Al Jazeera.
6: The feeling here is pretty clear. These people want Friedrich Merz to change his policy towards Israel. But are he and his colleagues listening to them?
7: This is the third time in less than 3 months in which a car has been driven into crowds of people. The number of casualties caused in these incidents runs to the hundreds.
8: The realities of such a long frontier is that there are large stretches of it, like this. And at this border crossing point from Poland into Germany, there are no controls.
9: Across Asia, AI is changing how people farewell their loved ones.
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9: 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On Al Jazeera.
13: Hearing the facts.
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13: Reporting from the action.
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13: With the latest global news and insightful documentaries, Al Jazeera's teams across the world bring you closer to the heart of the story.

0: Iran threatens a major response to any new US attack a day after offering terms to end the war. Fighting between government and Houthi forces ramps up in Yemen, forcing thousands more from their homes.
1: Whatever we have experienced during this war and the uncertainty that it has, our pledge to our people is to become stronger and build stronger resilience for us and for our future.
0: Qatar shifts some of its investment focus closer to home with a new fund targeting its domestic economy. Two killed in a massive Ukrainian attack on Moscow on the same day as Russian elections take place. Plus, we're live in northern Germany as polls close with the cost of living top of mind for voters. Good to have you. Iran says it will retaliate without limitations if the US launches any new attacks on its territory. Tehran's top negotiator says Iran must both fight and negotiate to achieve its goals and end the conflict.
2: Today, on the diplomatic front as well, our positions are completely clear, rational and non-negotiable. Our messages and conditions have been conveyed explicitly to the other side through intermediaries, and the enemy knows full well that the path of deception and unilateral imposition is closed. And, until these conditions are met, the inalienable rights of the Iranian nation are recognized and the Americans fulfill their commitments, there will be no possibility of a return to the previous negotiation framework or to reopen the Strait of Hormuz.
0: Well, those conditions include an end to fighting on all fronts, the unfreezing of Iranian assets, and an end to the US naval blockade. But President Donald Trump has already signalled he doesn't expect the war to end before November's midterm elections. On the diplomatic front, regional mediators are pushing ahead. Pakistan's interior minister is in Tehran on Sunday for talks. We're now joined by Mustafa Kosachem, professor at the University of Applied Sciences and Technology in Tehran, who joins us from the Iranian capital. Very warm welcome to the programme, Professor. So, as we heard there, Parliament Speaker Mohammad Bagher Ghalibaf came out drawing a pretty hard line, saying Iran has to push the enemy back, deal devastating blows with full military might before any talks in Washington, and that the Strait of Hormuz stays locked down until US commitments are actually met. So how does Tehran reconcile that kind of maximum defiance against any kind of diplomatic efforts?
3: Hello, Niamh, and thanks for having me. Well, Tehran has come up with this conclusion that Donald Trump is not at all looking for a negotiated end to this war unless he's forced to. And Tehran has picked up the language of force. And as you could see, there is a gradual escalation of tensions as we are nearing the end of September. And the refinery quota season is coming to an end. So Tehran believes that the United States is preparing for a clash, for probably a full-fledged war, and Tehran has prepared itself. And in the meantime, Tehran is also doing its best in order to increase oil prices. Gradually, Tehran's pressures will be more, and that is a move meant to, give result in the U.S. midterm elections. So Tehran plans to use the economic leverage in order to make to be a decision-maker player in the upcoming election in the U.S., and the U.S. is also trying to do the same. So the tactical moves of the United States in the region have also risen up. The U.S. has called for retreating its diplomatic corps, and also there have been more U.S. aircraft flying in the region. So it seems that there we are going towards escalation of tensions. This has been the case for the past several weeks, of course.
0: You raised the whole sort of increase in U.S. military might in the region. Let's go into that, if we may, because there have been U.S. security alerts going out across the Middle East, warning of a complex environment. There's been an increase in the number of long-range bombers taking off from U.S. bases in the United Kingdom in the past 24, 48 hours. The White House appears to have doubled down on keeping its control over the Strait of Hormuz, its naval blockade alive, while maintaining economic sanctions. Nevertheless, there is the potential, isn't there, given what we've heard from Mohsen Rezai, the chief security official, for diplomacy. So how does Iran read all of these moving parts?
3: Well, what Mohsen Rezai said is implementation of the contents of the Islamabad agreement. And of course, following his interview with you, he corrected himself, increasing the number of the conditions from 3 to 7, saying that Iran has always had these 7 conditions as a minimum. That's the minimum line that should never be crossed. That also includes war reparations and the retreat from Lebanon and a number of other conditions. Tehran, all officials in Tehran have always been saying that if the U.S. gets back to the Islamabad deal in practice and does and fulfill the contents of the agreement, then there will be a negotiated end. But the United States has been defying that call because that would be considered as a defeat and a retreat for Donald Trump, and he will be empty-handed in the upcoming election and in the public opinion in and outside the United States. So the United States is very much unlikely to agree to that. And this is nothing new, actually, that Mohsen Rezai said. Ghalibaf has already said that. Many other officials, they have already said that several times, that the U.S. needs to comply with the terms of the agreement, and Tehran will not reopen the strait until it sees all conditions met.
0: Can we have a look a little bit closer at the terms? Because I do wonder if there's a difference between what has been suggested by Mohsen Rezai in his exclusive interview with Al Jazeera and what existed in the earlier memorandum that, as we know, fell apart a few months ago. Because what appears to be missing from these latest conditions sent to the Americans compared to that MOU is that previous demand for war reparations and financial compensation to cover damage and economic losses resulting from the U.S.-Israeli strike. So has this now been dropped from Iran's demands at this stage? Is that a possible concession here?
3: Oh, no. As I earlier said in response to your second question, after the interview with Al Jazeera, he corrected himself immediately in a tweet, an official tweet of his account, saying that Iran's 7 prerequisites are there and there has been no change to those conditions, and the United States needs to comply with those terms of the agreement. As a matter of fact, the condition that he said, he mentioned one of the conditions that he mentioned in interview with Al Jazeera, that, war should stop on all fronts, that is actually 4 conditions. That means, because that means end of war in Lebanon, retreat of the Israeli forces from Lebanon, end of war in Gaza, end of war on Yemen, and also end of war on Iran. So as you see, there are 4 conditions that have been placed in one single condition that he just mentioned, stop of war on all fronts. But about war reparations, it's still there.
0: Still there, right.
3: Other conditions and prerequisites, yeah, it's all the same.
0: OK, thank you for clarifying that. I think it's important to do so at this stage. Professor Mustafa Kosachem from the University of Applied Science and Technology in Tehran, thank you very much. Now in Yemen, dozens of fighters have been killed on both sides of the conflict as the Ansarullah Houthis and government forces battle for control across the country. Saudi-backed government forces have reinforced positions around Marib, major gas and oil hub. They say they've repelled Houthi attacks there. In Hinj Governorate, conflict is centred around mountains overlooking the Bab el-Mandeb Strait, where government forces are trying to regain a foothold. And fighting also continues around Thais. Al Jazeera's Adil Al-Yamani reports from the city.
4: There are military operations being carried out by government forces supported by warplanes and drones along the various fronts that generally extend across the northern and eastern regions. The most prominent and fiercest front is the Western Coast Front along the mountain range stretching from the western countryside of Taiz to Hordes, Lahaj. The fighting is extremely fierce. The government forces are still engaged in heavy clashes with the Houthi group in those areas in an attempt to halt the attacks that the group has been carrying out for several days to take control of the strategic area. The area is surrounded by a mountain range that provides protection on two fronts, not only the western coast, which is important, as well as Baba Mandab and Mocha, but also Taz Governorate from the interior and the surrounding rural areas. If we move slightly inland, neither make a significant progress, and it is difficult to speak of any advance by either force, particularly given the extremely challenging strategic location.
0: Well, Marib remains the stronghold of Yemen's internationally recognised government, but it's coming under increasing pressure from Houthi forces. The city is at the heart of Yemen's oil and gas industry. It's also become a refuge for hundreds of thousands of families displaced by the war. But as Al Jazeera's Mohammed Al-Khadi reports, even basic necessities are becoming harder to secure.
5: Ahmed Hassan fled al-Durehimi in western Yemen with his family, leaving behind a home and a life that were no longer safe. Their destination was Ma'rib, hundreds of kilometres away. It was a long and difficult journey. The family took only what they could carry. It was not the first time they had been forced to leave their home.
6: We were displaced at Al Mansouria in 2015 and stayed there for 3 months. Then we moved directly to Taif and Al Nuhayla. After about 3 years, we moved to Al Khuha. We stayed there for around 7 years. Then the latest disaster struck and we were forced to move again.
5: There are hundreds of thousands of families like Ahmed's. Since the war began, successive waves of violence have uprooted communities, forcing people to flee repeatedly. Now, Ma'rib is under mounting pressure. Temporary camps and shelters are struggling to cope as humanitarian needs outpace the response. Authorities estimate more than 2 million displaced people are living in Ma'rib, spread across more than 200 camps.
7: This new wave of displacement will worsen the suffering of displaced people who lack even the most basic necessities, including shelter, food and medicine. We appeal to the United Nations and international organizations to intervene urgently.
5: A visit to several displacement camps in northern Ma'rib shows the scale of the hardship and how basic services fall short of what these families need. These children are gathering outside a makeshift school. It used to consist of two tents, but the wind blew one away.
8: Some students do not attend school because of the scorching heat. We need tents to serve as classrooms, as well as supplies, uniforms and books. We're also missing parts of the curriculum.
5: This is the reality across northern Ma'rib, a barren landscape dotted with makeshift shelters. They left their homes in search of safety. They arrived at displacement camps, carrying only what they could save from the life they once knew. But for many families in Yemen, displacement does not end when they reach a camp. They need more than a temporary shelter. They need security, basic services, and the chance to rebuild without being forced to flee again.
9: Mohammed Al Qadi, Al Jazeera. من مخيم السويداء للنازحين شمالي محافظة مأرب.
0: Qatar is shifting some of its investment focus closer to home. Prime Minister Mohammed bin Abdulrahman Al Thani has announced a new division of the Qatar Investment Authority called Doha Investment. It will focus on developing investments inside Qatar, a shift from a sovereign wealth fund traditionally focused on opportunities overseas. The announcement was made at the Qatar Economic Forum, taking place in New York, where the Prime Minister also highlighted recent challenges the region has faced.
1: Our region has experienced what I can only describe as an earthquake. Its shock waves have reached far beyond our borders, challenging assumptions about security and stability. During the crisis, almost every conversation began with security and de-escalation, then turned to energy supplies, shipping routes, and whether investment plans would continue. These were different expressions of the same question. When so much is being disrupted, what can still be relied upon. For the state of Qatar, diplomacy and economic stability are closely connected. Diplomacy protects the condition that allow people to trade, invest, and plan. Lasting security cannot be built through repeated cycles of escalations and retaliation, or arrangements that leave any state permanently exposed to insecurity. We must address the source of tension and build confidence. Our region needs a framework in which sovereignty is respected and no country poses a threat to another. Our economic fundamentals remain strong. The North Field expansion will reinforce our role as a reliable energy supplier and support further diversification. Energy is our strength, diversification is our resilience, and technology is our future.
0: Qatar's Prime Minister speaking in New York earlier. Well, also in New York is Al Jazeera's Kristen Salumi, who's joining us from outside that forum. So, Kristen, some details given there about the motivation for all of this, but talk us through what's being discussed there. What exactly is this new Doha Investment Division?
10: Well, what we have here is a meeting announcing this plan to connect investors and share economic data and present Qatar as a country that is still very much open for business despite the, quote, earthquake that has shaken the region, acknowledged by the Qatari Prime Minister, who noted that while it has taken a huge toll, the current conflict in the Middle East, on the country's ability to export natural gas, that the country remains open for business and has many other opportunities that it is seeking to attract investors to, and that includes its airline, its education hub, and also its role going forward in the technology realm. It's investing in AI as well. So all of that to say that the organization here is bringing together the people that might be interested in that to learn about the opportunities ahead of this week's General Assembly here in New York City.
0: Yeah, and on that point, talking about bringing people together, Kristen, how significant is it that this forum is happening just ahead of that UN General Assembly?
10: Well, that is why there are so many, not only political leaders in New York right now, but also business leaders, environmentalists, and other movers and shakers. The message from the Prime Minister is clearly that they are looking to make progress on the situation in the Middle East. The Prime Minister described the situation as one that needs to be addressed internationally, and we know that he will be meeting and also other leaders of the Gulf countries will be meeting with President Donald Trump on Tuesday after he makes his speech to the United Nations. And clearly there is a lot of interest and pressure globally to get the situation there resolved, and that is something that will be discussed this week.
0: Kristen, many thanks for that. Kristen Salumi there in New York. At least three people have been killed in a massive Ukrainian drone attack on the Moscow region. The mayor of Moscow says some 1,600 drones were downed in what's been described as the largest attack on the area yet. An oil refinery in the capital's Kropotnya district was hit. A warehouse and apartment block were also damaged in the strikes.
11: I was leaving the apartment building, took about 20 steps from the entrance, and there was an explosion. Glass went flying, people started screaming and shouting. I turned around and the entrance door had already been blown out, debris everywhere.
0: Well, those strikes come on the final day of Russia's parliamentary elections. Millions of Russians are voting to elect 450 members of the State Duma, that's the lower house of parliament. Officials say election systems have faced widespread cyber attacks, but say they haven't interrupted the vote. Meanwhile, Ukraine's president's commented on the attacks on Moscow. Rory Challens will have more on that in a moment from Kyiv. But first, here's Dmitry Medvedenko, who sent this update from the Russian capital.
12: We are at a polling station in downtown Moscow, and it seems that voter activity has picked up on the third day of the parliamentary elections here. There's now a line of people waiting to get in and cast their ballot, which we hadn't seen in the previous 2 days. And this comes off the back of one of the largest attacks that Ukraine has launched onto the Russian capital and into Russia as a whole, with hundreds of drones being shot down overnight and damaging a local refinery. Last time such an attack happened, it caused ripple effects and a fuel crisis in the capital as well as other regions. Now, we've been asking people how they felt about this, and some said that it is increasing anxiety, while others spoke of stronger resolve.
13: I can see that we have very solid and consistent policies and that people have rallied around the flag. We saw that in the presidential election. We see it now.
14: There is fear, of course. We are in Moscow. To expect every time we go to sleep that there may be a blast, an attack, a fire, it's scary. But this hasn't affected the way we voted.
15: I came to vote. It's not the best atmosphere, of course, but it's important to vote. We choose from the options we're given.
16: There's anxiety in our country, but also determination. So we went to vote to show unity and resolve to deal a final crushing blow to the collective enemy that has surrounded Russia.
17: Everything is great, very convenient, no lines. We made our choice to make life in our country even better. Our life is wonderful, and so is our country.
12: The Moscow mayor said the purpose of this attack was to disrupt the election process, but called it an unsuccessful attempt. The Central Election Commission said that voting in all polling stations in Moscow is happening according to plan, and it will be over around 8 p.m. local time. Kaliningrad will catch up 1 hour later. So around 6 p.m. GMT, voting in the parliamentary elections will be over. Dmitry Medvedenko, Al Jazeera, Moscow.
18: Zelensky posted online with confirmation of this attack. He said that it was a major attack on the Moscow region. He also said that he would accept a de-escalation deal if the political will, and by that I think he's looking to Washington, D.C., is there. But there is, I think, lots of other interesting things to unpack from Zelensky's statement. One is the number of homegrown drone and defense systems that he said were used in this air attack on Moscow. 10 in total, including the much-used FP-1 drone, long-range attack drone, but also Firepoint, that's a homegrown Ukrainian company, their Flamingo cruise missile, and the new Pelican ballistic missile. So what Zelensky is doing here is making sure that people are aware of Ukraine's expanding arsenal of homegrown long-range attack equipment, military equipment. The other thing that he's doing is pointing to the complexity and coordination of this attack. He said that it was an interagency effort involving the security services, unmanned systems forces, special operations, and defense intelligence. What he isn't mentioning specifically is the timing, but that can't escape attention. As Dmitry was just saying there, this is the weekend of the Russian Duma elections. One of the goals that Ukraine has had in its long-range strikes on Russia is to try to bring the war home to the Russian population. And doing that on the weekend of an election, well, Zelensky isn't mentioning this, but perhaps he doesn't have to.
0: Rory Charles there. A Russian attack on Ukraine has struck a civilian evacuation centre in the eastern city of Kramatorsk. The building was used as a transit hub for evacuees from the front lines. Medics and volunteers were seen carrying the injured to safety. There were no immediate reports of casualties. Introducing Patrick Bury, who is a defence and security specialist at the University of Bath and a former NATO analyst. He joins us from Bath in the United Kingdom. Patrick, welcome to the programme. So let's start with that massive escalation that we've just seen. Russian officials are saying that they downed 450 drones over central Moscow alone, something like 1,600 over the Moscow region. There's that direct hit on the Kapotnaya oil refinery, the massive Omsk facility deep inside Russia hit, fuel shortages rippling across the country. Patrick, what is the new strategic calculus here as Russia, of course, heads into a bitterly cold winter?
19: As does Ukraine. I think basically what we've seen over the summer is, well, actually before the summer, it was very apparent that negotiations weren't going to happen. Both sides wanted to seek advantage on the battlefield and in the skies. And as a result, Ukraine started with its deep strike campaign with the development of its new long range of drones. And then, as we're seeing coming on stream, some of the cruise and ballistic missiles hitting Russian refineries, hitting Russian towns, logistics hubs. And as a result, then Russia escalating back. Now, Russia's campaign predates that, but its intensity has now increased much more. So both sides are basically taking the gloves off. The really interesting thing is whether this is some sort of precursor to maybe an autumn look at a ceasefire negotiations going on, both sides looking for the best advantage there, or whether it is not really about that and this is just a war escalating as we get into almost the fifth year.
0: Right, well, that was going to be my next question. I mean, how, in your view, how damaging is this systematic campaign to Russia's war machine and indeed to Ukraine's war machine as both sides continue to hammer each other's energy infrastructure?
19: Yeah. Well, for Russia, you know, tied with the elections, you can see that the support there is pretty unanimous, given the way that the information environment is shaped and the lack of choices, as one of the interviewees hinted at anyway. So although it's turning up the dial on how much pain, essentially, the Russian economy, the people, etc., are taking, whether that can translate into any meaningful change remains a big question. Really, what you're looking for then is whether the security apparatus and the oligarchs decide to gang up against Putin and calculate it's not in their interest anymore, rather than some sort of democratic change. It's highly unlikely to happen. Secondly, in terms of Ukraine, I mean, obviously the fear is with the scarcity of in particular the Patriot interceptor missiles, but also other types, is towards winter that the Ukrainian population will have another harsh winter as Putin again targets the energy infrastructure, but this time with less interceptors. So the costs for both sides are rising. I would expect some attempt, as Zelensky has intimated, that there will be some attempt at negotiations. But, you know, they're so far apart in terms of even when a ceasefire would happen to precursor negotiations. That outcome does not seem the most likely, I think, at the moment.
0: As you've already touched upon, I mean, these strikes landed right on the final day of Russia's State Duma elections, a vote already tightly managed by the Kremlin, as it always has been, accompanied, of course, by reported cyber attacks on the online voting system. How do these latest attacks, you think, affect the Russian state's narrative, control over the narrative that the war is distant and that it's under Russia's control?
19: Yeah, I mean, if you've been to Russia at all, you notice even, you know, 15 years ago, the media, it was like its own ecosystem. I mean, every nation has its own kind of ecosystem, but this was particularly interesting and particularly anti-Western at the time. So one can only imagine, given that all the other independent sources have now been shut down and journalists forced to leave, etc., it's very intense. And I think only the most open-minded people who make a lot of effort to get a real understanding of potentially, one, how the war is going on, although they can see some things, but whether they can join that all up, and two, whether there's any other kind of options for them. So really, as I'm kind of saying, the cost of the war is coming home, but whether the average Russian can join that up and is actually able to, in terms of political expression, given the risks involved, change that into any kind of meaningful political dissent is two different questions entirely.
0: Well, I lived in Russia for 7 years and covered multiple parliamentary elections, and I do wonder whether or not the landscape, the country, has actually moved on since my time there. I mean, when the final election results are out, Patrick, and Putin's Yedinaya Rossiya, United Russia Party, gets its expected mandate, how should outside observers read those numbers? Will we ever truly know what the public actually thinks?
19: No, I don't think so. And you know, I wonder what you think. But I would sense that, you know, given the amount of people that left Russia after the Ukraine war started, I'd say there's potentially about 25%, 30% that literally can't express themselves against Putin. And of course, that's dampened down. And then there's other people that are, you know, fairly well inoculated by the information system.
0: Mm. Patrick, really good to chat to you. Many thanks for joining us. Patrick Bury, Defence and Security Specialist at the University of Bath and also a former NATO analyst. Thanks for your time.
19: Thank you.
0: Still ahead on Al Jazeera, how Palestinian renovators are still managing to work despite Israel's ban on materials entering the territory. People in the Spanish territory of Ceuta demand government action against thousands of migrants.
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21: What caused

0: quickly with Al Jazeera. Here's a reminder of our top stories this hour. Iran's top negotiator says the country will retaliate without limitations if the US launches any new attacks on Iranian territory. That warning comes as Pakistani mediators visit Tehran for talks on Sunday. Dozens of people have been killed on both sides of the Yemen conflict as fighting escalates. The Ansarullah Houthis and Yemen's government forces are vying for control of resource-rich regions and strategic areas near the Red Sea. At least three people have been killed in what's been described as the largest Ukrainian drone attack on the Moscow region. The attack comes on the final day of Russia's parliamentary elections. Now, Israeli restrictions on goods entering Gaza are fueling a second-hand economy and helping some people earn a living. Items like tyres and car batteries are in short supply or priced out of the reach of many Palestinians, but determined and innovative repairmen are finding a way forward. They're reusing older parts and keeping vehicles on the road. Ibrahim Al-Khalili reports from Gaza City.
1: Across Gaza, shortages are changing the value of items people once had little reason to keep. And new batteries are increasingly hard to find. Israel classifies them as dual-purpose goods and restricts their entry. Jaher Al-Hilo repairs old batteries to power cars and generators.
2: We don't have the raw materials we need. At the beginning of the war, we still had access to them and managed to get by. Today, raw materials have completely disappeared from the local market.
1: Tires are also in short supply. They wear out quickly on Gaza's damaged roads. A new tire costs nearly $2,000, far above the pre-war price of $50 to $60.
3: This tire belongs to a Red Crescent ambulance. It's damaged, but I'm repairing it by hand so I'll be able to use it again on the road.
4: In Gaza, the question is increasingly not what people can afford to buy, but what they can reuse and give a second life to. Batteries are brought back to life, tires are repaired, and now people are looking beyond just what can be fixed to what can be recovered.
1: Israel also bans construction materials in violation of the ceasefire it agreed last year. So, Palestinians look to the rubble for raw materials. Steel reinforcements, twisted by Israeli explosions, are pulled from the ruins of buildings by hand.
5: It's hard, physically demanding work. We work from 7 in the morning until 6 in the evening. We hammer and break the metal on the anvil, pulling out the bent pieces and straightening them so we can earn enough to put food and water on the table for our children.
1: When in news no longer an option, we will hear, make do with what remains, repairing, reusing, and repurposing anything they can. Ibrahim Khalili, Al Jazeera, Gaza City, Palestine.
0: Hospitals across Gaza are struggling with severe fuel shortages, posing a challenge to run generators and use life-saving medical equipment. Israel restricts the import of fuel as well as engine oil into the Strip. Tarek Abu Azoum visited a medical facility in Deir al-Bala and sent this report.
6: This is Al-Aqsa Hospital in central Gaza. This hospital is a lifeline for thousands of people here, with multiple medical wards are still operating to keep healthcare going. But now, this hospital, along with many others across Gaza, are running into a problem that could completely bring their medical services to a standstill. Hospital officials say their fuel supplies are running dangerously low. Fuel here is not simply about keeping the lights on. It powers generators, it supports refrigeration,

0: and allow for many critical and life-saving medical equipment and departments to stay open and operational. The WHO has often stepped in and bring fuel needed for Gaza's healthcare system in partnership with international organizations. Yet Gaza's health ministry is saying that the amount of fuel left cannot sustain life-saving medical operations and also works to continue operations on the ground. Yet many of Gaza's hospitals are still waiting for that fuel to get through into the strip. But every day the question is becoming more urgent. How long can a hospital keep treating patients when the fuel needed to keep it running is running out? Tariq Abu Azzoum, Al Jazeera, Deir al-Balah, Palestine.
1: A 30-year-old Israeli man has died after being shot in the occupied West Bank. A person armed with a rifle was seen firing at vehicles west of Ramallah. Israeli forces say they shot and wounded a suspect at the scene. The suspect was arrested after he fled to a hospital. And staying in the occupied West Bank, a Palestinian man has been killed by the Israeli military in Ganem near Jenin. Israeli troops say he was trying to ram them with his vehicle. Voters are heading to the polls in two German states in state parliament elections that could increase pressure on Chancellor Friedrich Merz. In Berlin, his conservative CDU is in a tight race with the Left Party. And in Mecklenburg-Vorpommern, the CDU is polling in single digits, while the AfD and ruling Social Democrats battle for first place. Exit polls are expected in less than 30 minutes from now, which should give a clear picture of the results. Dominic Kane joins us live now from outside the state parliament in Schwerin in northern Germany. Dominic, firstly, put into context for us the importance of these votes.
2: What you have happening right now, for the next 25 minutes or so, millions of voters can still go to their polling stations, get their ballot paper, write their two votes in the proportional system we have in Germany, one for a direct candidate, one for the party list. And they can do that for the next 25 minutes or so. And then we will get what they call in German the Hochrechnung, the exit poll. In this country, they're very accurate. Why do these states matter? Well, Mecklenburg-Vorpommern is one of Germany's largest, well, larger geographical states, but demographically very small. And yet the race here is very tight indeed between the far-right AfD, which has positioned itself as the party for disaffected, specifically East Germans. Ranged against them, you have a first minister, Ministerpräsidentin in German, from the Social Democrats, a lady called Manuela Schwesig. And her party have really positioned her as what they say in German, die Frau gegen Blau, the woman against the blues, blue being the colour of the AfD. That's the race in this state. It matters because it will show us whether the AfD is indeed the party of the old East Germany or not. And in Berlin, you have millions more voters, much smaller geographically, but much larger demographically. And there you have a Christian Democrat-led coalition government, which is facing a challenge on two different levels. From the far right, yes, the AfD to a certain extent, although in the polls they are down compared to the others. And then the far left, Linke Party, which is basically saying affordability is the main deal and saying it needs a radical change there.
1: In between those, I guess, sort of catchphrases and polling lines that have come out from the main parties to try and draw people to vote for them, what have you been hearing from voters themselves about what they actually want? What's at the forefront of their minds going into this vote?
2: Well, this is where it gets particularly interesting, because one of the transcendent issues, not just in these two states, but broadly speaking across much of the country, not just the old East Germany, the whole Federal Republic of Germany, is affordability and how that translates into everyday life. So for some people, it's the cost of fuel, petrol, diesel. For others, it's rent. For others further, it's buying everyday items at their supermarket, their groceries, that sort of thing. I spoke to a lady in this state, just outside the town of Löcknitz on the Polish border, who told me, well, I'm buying my fuel and my food in Poland because it's cheaper there. I can't afford, really. If it gets any worse, I might not be able to afford it anymore. And that's something that lots of different parties have latched onto. What can they do about it? And yet, at the state parliament level, which is this election, state parliaments, there isn't a great deal that state prime ministers, first ministers can do alone in their states. When they go to the upper house of parliament, in Berlin, they might be able to do something. And what they will try to do is bring pressure on the federal government to do something about fuel. We know on Friday that the federal government said we are going to bring in a rebate for all motorists, which will translate to around a cut of about 20 US cents per litre on fuel, which will come in on the 1st of October if the states agree, which is why these parliamentary elections for states are so important, because they do have to agree, but it'll only last for 3 months. So those are the sorts of issues. And as I say, exit polls in just under 20 minutes.
1: All right. We will, of course, be watching those results very, very closely indeed with your help, Dominic. Dominic Kane there in Schwerin in northern Germany. Well, Florian Hartleb is a professor of international relations at Model University in Vienna. He says the recent electoral gains of the far-right AfD party are undeniable, but for now it remains isolated through Germany's so-called firewall strategy.
3: AfD is fundamentally excluded from the German power system. Now the AfD just got in Saxony-Anhalt 44%, and still the other parties are saying the AfD is regarded as being right-wing extremist, and they have the so-called Brandmauer, the banning wall against the AfD. But the pressure is getting higher and higher, even in this so-called leftist states. Germany is a very federalist system, and the pressure is getting higher and higher to Friedrich Merz, to Chancellor. Saxony-Anhalt was certainly a revolution for the German party system. And over the last years, the other political parties tried to everything against the AfD. It didn't work out. And still there is no official banning of the AfD. And why it didn't work out? Because still the migration topic is causing people's fear, and German economies declining. There are many problems also with the petrol and with the social equality, and that's why many people are dissatisfied, and in Eastern Germany more even than in Western Germany. So we have even two Germanys, this 3 decades after the unification.
1: Residents of Ceuta are demonstrating over what they perceive to be Spain's failure to contain the migrant crisis in the Spanish territory. This will be more than 6 weeks after a mass migrant crossing from Morocco to Ceuta caused a humanitarian crisis. Up to 10,000 people remain stranded, living in tents or temporary shelters on the beach. Ceuta's authorities have only been able to house about 1,700 people. Peter Smith reports from the enclave, where authorities are closely monitoring rising anger over the Spanish government's handling of the crisis.
4: This is the mass march on the border today, but it's coming from inside the Spanish enclave of Ceuta towards the Moroccan border. You can just see here, police are ready to hold this crowd back. They had mobilised here today in anticipation of a so-called march to liberate Ceuta that was supposed to come from the Moroccan side here. That hasn't transpired, at least not so far. But this, what the Spanish government has called the campaign of misinformation, has been enough to mobilise Spanish police and military, and it's enough to instill fear here. People say that they believe that Spain is under attack by this orchestrated campaign of misinformation. Now, they say that they're fed up waiting for the Spanish government to come up with a solution. They feel abandoned by the European Union. And so the residents of Ceuta are telling us that they're taking matters into their own hands today. They don't want migrants camping on their beaches, and the migrants also would prefer not to be staying here. But at the moment, this is a situation without an answer, and it is deadlock.
1: President Emmanuel Macron is meeting with the Canadian Prime Minister Mark Carney in the French territory of Saint-Pierre-Miquelon. The islands of France's only remaining territory in North America, just off Canada's coast. Two leaders are discussing strengthening economic and defence ties. Earlier, Macron reaffirmed sovereignty over the territory weeks after Donald Trump posted an image showing the islands covered by an American flag. Carney has pitched closer ties to the European Union as Canada remains locked in an escalating trade dispute with the US.
5: This will first allow us to improve the prospects for cooperation between Canada and Saint-Pierre and Miquelon, and more broadly, to work on and strengthen our bilateral economic relations as well as our defence relations, giving even greater substance to the strategic autonomy we share. You know how much Canada is getting closer to Europe, and if I may say so, this alliance is taking on a northern dimension by being here on this soil and being able to make it a reality. It was obviously included.
1: An Ebola immunization trial is underway in the Eastern Democratic Republic of Congo. Doctors Without Borders is testing a vaccine developed for a previous strain of the virus. 20,000 frontline workers in the Ituri and North Kivu provinces are taking part of the study. The current outbreak is caused by the Bundibugyo variant of Ebola, for which there's no vaccine. Since May, more than 3,500 people have died of the virus in the DRC, many of them health workers. The World Health Organization says the outbreak is the fastest spreading on record.
6: I wanted to get vaccinated because I'm in constant contact with sick people and I'm at high risk of catching this disease. So the vaccine I received today will help protect me. I might still get the disease, but I'm less likely to develop a severe case.
1: Still ahead on Al Jazeera.
7: This is Palmyra, the bride of the desert. I'm Bernard Smith in Syria, and I'll be showing you that despite the efforts of ISIL to destroy this place, tourists are beginning to come back here.
1: And South Korea ended 12-year wait for basketball gold at the Asian Games. All that coming up.
8: The latest news as it breaks.
9: The officials have been telling people that it is unsafe to stay in these buildings, but people do not have any other option.
8: With detailed coverage,
10: extrajudicial killings are on the rise in the occupied West Bank, where the Israeli forces fear no accountability.
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11: For many families here in Lamert, even when the missiles stop falling, the wounds of the war will remain, sometimes forever.
12: A headline tells you what happened, but it rarely tells you why. Who benefits? What changed? What systems sit behind it? Al Jazeera explains, breaks down the biggest stories, and rebuilds them with the history and power map that make them make sense. On TV, on YouTube, and in your feed, wherever the story finds you. From complexity to clarity, Al Jazeera explains.

0: Now, visitors are beginning to return to Palmyra, one of Syria's most famous ancient cities. The historic site is renowned for its Roman ruins. It's also on the UNESCO list of World Heritage in Danger. The campaign to revive the city is part of Syria's wider efforts to rebuild tourism in the country. Bernard Smith, how's this report from Palmyra?
1: Perfect view to such a beautiful city. Amazing.
2: This is perhaps the best way to take in Palmyra, regarded as one of the most important cultural centres of the ancient world. This group of German-Syrian tourists were children when they fled the war here.
3: Are we interested in history?
2: The return of stability has tempted them back on holiday.
1: To be honest, I didn't expect much of the city, but being here, seeing this, it's incredible. Today we've met people from America, Australia, who also came to this city to see this view. That's something you don't expect from Syria.
2: During the fighting, Palmyra changed hands multiple times between the Assad regime and Russian and Iranian forces and ISIL.
4: This is a temple that ISIL fighters put a lot of effort into blowing up. It's one of the reasons Palmyra is on UNESCO's list of World Heritage in Danger. And while the Syrian government's priority is understandably rebuilding the world of the living, there's a hope that if people start to come back here, that will inject money into the town's shattered economy.
2: Around 90% of the modern city of Palmyra was damaged or destroyed in the war. 30 to 40,000 people try to live here now, local officials told Al Jazeera. The ruins were the lifeblood of the town's economy, pulling in 150,000 tourists a month.
5: We have one or two buses a day now. Before, there was nothing. A lot of residents benefit from tourism, so people could start rebuilding their homes.
6: Wow!
2: Most visitors can only come for a day. The luxury hotels that once surrounded Palmyra are long gone.
6: We believe that we should spread this as much as possible, so all our friends can get like to see it as well, and also we can influence our relatives that to come here and also to see their like the whole history that we have in Syria.
2: In the first half of this year, Syria had 3.5 million visitors from outside of the country, double the same period last year. Many of them back for the first time since the start of the revolution.
1: That's my country. That's Syria.
2: Bernard Smith, Al Jazeera, Palmyra, Syria.
0: A very different story out of Iran here. Hundreds of teams are putting robots to the test in the RoboCup Iran Open, happening in the capital there, Tehran. The competition aims to develop young people's interest in artificial intelligence. This year, a group of Iranian schoolgirls is challenging all expectations. Kara Legg reports.
7: For these Iranian schoolgirls, the future is being built and battled for on the football pitch. Every kick is coded, every movement calculated, and every match is a chance to imagine what might come next. They're competing against their classmates in a field where the machines may be small, but the dreams are much bigger.
8: My ambition is to study robotics at university, deepen my knowledge of the subject and take part in international competitions like my teachers.
7: At the RoboCup Iran Open in Tehran, the worlds of code, sensors and artificial intelligence collide on the playing field. With more than 400 teams taking part across dozens of robotics disciplines.
9: Two types of robots compete in these tournaments. Some use sensors to detect infrared light. Others, which are more sophisticated, have cameras and use image processing algorithms to detect the orange ball.
7: For students, the competition is about more than winning a match. It's about learning how to make machines move and planning ahead to what they might one day create themselves. Some competitors hope to challenge expectations and shape the future one robot at a time.
10: I'd like to improve my programming skills and create an interesting robot that no one's thought of before. I'd like more girls to take part in these competitions. And who knows, do better than the boys.
7: These robots may be learning how to play football, but it's the girls behind them who are already scoring the goals. Kara Legg, Al Jazeera.
0: China sits top of the medal table after day one of the Asian Games in Japan, their swimmers clinching 6 golds in the pool. Here's Joanna Gajarovskaya with the best of the action from the opening day.
10: Just a year ago, Yu Tsu-di made waves at the World Swimming Championships in Singapore. At 12 years old, she became the youngest to ever medal at the competition. Now at 13, she's won her first major gold, clinching the women's 200-metre butterfly title in an Asian Games record time, and says there's more to come.
3: My biggest goal? That's to step onto the podium of the Olympic Games, the highest podium.
10: Hughes was one of 6 out of 7 gold medals in the pool for China on the opening day. Men's 100-metre freestyle world record holder Pan Zhanlua also finished top of the podium in his event. South Korea's men's basketball team won its 5th Asian Games gold and first in 12 years. They beat host Japan 67-57 in the final. In the build-up to the Games, athlete accommodation faced criticism, with organisers opting to house some 11,000 competitors on a cruise ship or in hotels and wooden huts. But Olympic chief Kirsty Coventry, who herself won 2 Olympic gold medals in the pool, says the accommodation isn't that bad.
11: The cabins here are really nice. They're a little tighter, so, you know, if you want something negative, it's a little smaller, but I don't think it's a negative thing. I love the village. It's better than some of the village I've ever stayed in.
10: And the fast-growing sport of techball made its Asian Games debut. The game combines elements of football and table tennis, and it brought gold for South Korea in the men's and women's singles finals, while Thailand won both the doubles gold medals.
12: Point, team time.
10: Joanna Gajroska, Al Jazeera.
0: Well, away from the Asian Games, here's a roundup of the other sport headlines with Sohail Malik.
13: Pedro Acosta is celebrating the first victory of his MotoGP career. The 22-year-old Spanish rider winning the Austrian Grand Prix ahead of championship leader Jorge Martin. Antoine Semenyo scored twice as Manchester City beat Sunderland 5-3 in a thrilling match. The win means City lead Arsenal by 3 points at the top of the Premier League. Algeria international Anis Haj Moussa scored a fabulous goal for Feyenoord in the Dutch top division against Utrecht. He ran from beyond the halfway line before slotting home. Haj Moussa scoring twice en route to a 5-0 win. Thomas Müller doesn't look to have lost a step. The Bayern Munich legend now plays in the MLS and scored in thunderous fashion as the Vancouver Whitecaps beat Real Salt Lake City 3-0. Former England footballer Andros Townsend was lucky to avoid injury when he was run over by a pitch roller. It happened at half-time during a league game in Thailand. Townsend was able to play in the second half. Tennis star Iva Jovic has won her first title of the year. The American has successfully defended the Guadalajara Open trophy, winning the final by beating Peyton Stearns in straight sets. And it was a special night for baseball prodigy Ethan Salas. The 20-year-old smashed his first ever walk-off hit to secure a 7-6 win for the San Diego Padres over the Miami Marlins. For more sport, visit our website and social media platforms.
0: And don't forget our app as well. Very useful it is indeed. Don't go away. I'll be back with much more news shortly after a short break. See you in a sec.
14: Crazed militants let loose with gunfire on police.
15: A controversial 1968 confrontation unpicked by curious students.
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18: Those who do not study the past are condemned to repeat it. You can still do something.
15: Shootout in Glenville, uncovered exclusively on Al Jazeera.
19: It's not just personal property, but also infrastructure that now needs fixing, from power lines to water mains to roads and bridges. Police say the 98 people arrested will face misdemeanor charges ranging from criminal trespass to resisting arrest. There's an intense security presence outside of the federal courthouse where international media are packing the sidewalks. So are demonstrators, some of them celebrating Maduro's arrest, others calling for his release.
20: Deep in the Brazilian Amazon, the Asha Ninka are inspiring global environmental action.
21: They're pushing on a number of fronts to bring the attention of the world to what is going on here.
20: Through cultural revival and environmental stewardship, their efforts honour ancestral traditions while shaping a sustainable future for the planet.
21: Thousands of trees planted here. All that work is just mind-blowing.
20: Earthrise, we are nature. Message from the Amazon on Al Jazeera.
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7: With the latest global news and insightful documentaries, Al Jazeera's teams across the world bring you closer to the heart of the story.

0: Hello, I'm Neve Barker. This is Al Jazeera live from Doha, coming up on the programme. Iran threatens a major response to any new US attack a day after offering terms to end the war. Fighting between government and Houthi forces ramps up in Yemen, forcing thousands more from their homes.
1: Whatever we have experienced during this war and the uncertainty that it has, our pledge to our people is to become stronger and build stronger resilience for us and for our future.
0: Qatar shifts some of its investment focus closer to home with a new fund targeting its domestic economy. Our Palestinian renovators are helping keep Gaza on the move despite Israel barring goods from entering the territory. Good to have you. Iran says it will retaliate without limitations if the US launches any new attacks on its territory. Tehran's top negotiator says Iran must both fight and negotiate to achieve its goals and end the conflict.
2: Today, on the diplomatic front as well, our positions are completely clear, rational and non-negotiable. Our messages and conditions have been conveyed explicitly to the other side through intermediaries, and the enemy knows full well that the path of deception and unilateral imposition is closed. And until these conditions are met, the inalienable rights of the Iranian nation are recognized and the Americans fulfill their commitments, there will be no possibility of a return to the previous negotiation framework or to reopen the Strait of Hormuz.
0: Well, those conditions include an end to fighting on all fronts, the unfreezing of Iranian assets and an end to the US naval blockade. But President Donald Trump's already signalled he doesn't expect the war to end before November's midterm elections. On the diplomatic front, regional mediators are pushing ahead. Pakistan's interior ministers in Tehran on Sunday for talks. Introducing Mustafa Kosachem is professor at the University of Applied Sciences and Technology in Tehran. He joins us from the Iranian capital. Professor, good to have you again. So, Parliament Speaker Mohammad Baghaghi Ghalibaf says Iran has to push the enemy back and deal devastating blows with full military might before any talks with Washington. Plus, no move on the Strait of Hormuz. It remains in lockdown in his eyes. I mean, this simply sounds like a rehash, doesn't it, of old negotiating positions. So where's the progress, Professor?
3: Hello, and thanks for having me again. Well, as a matter of fact, Tehran believes that Donald Trump doesn't understand any language but the language of force, that negotiations were futile, apparently, because Donald Trump endorsed that agreement, the Islamabad agreement, but he defied it, he never complied with it. So Tehran believes that there is only the language of force that could force Donald Trump to implement that deal or leave the war. So the best option that Iran has is increasing crude prices in order to make a decision-making, decision-maker role in the upcoming midterm election in the U.S. And for that to happen, Tehran believes that it should shut down the Strait of Hormuz for some time, at least for a few months. This doesn't mean that this war will be over in probably in a few weeks or before the election time. We need to wait and see if Donald Trump would take that worst option before the election or after that, or if the Israeli Benjamin Netanyahu is also very much likely, we do believe, that he is very much likely to go for the military option against Iran because he has been cornered in Israeli election. He is in bad shape. So Tehran believes that all scenarios ahead are showing that the U.S. and Israel are preparing for a full-fledged war, although Donald Trump might play some kind of theatrical role in the upcoming U.N. Security Council, U.N. General Assembly meeting in New York, claiming that he is ready to tone down, probably to clamp down on, crude prices for some time. But he's very much likely to escalate the tensions If not now, he is doing it already, actually. But definitely he will go with that option after September, probably in October. He will start, escalating tensions in order to end up in a war with Iran. So Tehran sees no other choice but that option to show that it's very much prepared for a full-fledged war.
0: I wonder, from where you sit in Tehran, whether the government there is genuinely confident that any of the kind of mediatory lifelines that exist at the moment can actually bring these two sides together. You've talked about escalation upon escalation, about Iran having little choice but to counter the possible growing threats coming from the United States and Israel going forward as we head towards the midterms. But where is the margin here for progress?
3: As a matter of fact, there is no diplomatic chance here unless the U.S. complies with the contents of the Islamabad deal. This has been what different mediators have been told from Pakistan, Qatar, and elsewhere. Whenever they have called Iran for mediation, they've been told that we already have an agreement in place, which was mediated by Pakistan, actually, and the U.S. never complied with it. Who can guarantee that if there is another deal, the U.S. president will stick to it? Because he has been... he discarded the JCPOA. He has been bombing us when we were in the midst of the talks twice. And then a third time, after striking the Islamabad deal, he defied it, and then he started, limited war with Iran in the southern parts of Iran. So apparently Donald Trump doesn't appreciate any kind of deal. If you just take a look at his Art of the Deal book, the book he wrote 40 years ago, you will understand the way, the mechanism, the formula that he has for doing deals. He his typical trait is disloyalty to any kind of deal.
0: All right, Professor Mustafa Kosherchem of the University of Applied Sciences, Tehran. Thank you very much for joining us. In Yemen, dozens of fighters have been killed on both sides of the conflict as the Ansarullah Houthis and government forces battle for control across the country. Yemeni government forces released a video of what it says were attacks on Ansarullah Houthi positions in Al Baida. At least 56 fighters from both sides have been killed in fighting over the weekend. Elsewhere, Saudi-backed government forces have reinforced positions around Marib, a major gas and oil hub. They say they've repelled Houthi attacks there. In Lajj Governorate, conflict is centred around mountains overlooking the Bab el-Mandeb Strait, where government forces are trying to regain a foothold. And fighting also continues around Thais. Al Jazeera's Hadil Al-Yamani reports from the city.
4: There are military operations being carried out by government forces supported by warplanes and drones along the various fronts that generally extend across the northern and eastern regions. The most prominent and fiercest front is the Western Coast Front along the mountain range stretching from the western countryside of Taiz towards Lahaj. The fighting is extremely fierce. The government forces are still engaged in heavy clashes with the Houthi group in those areas in an attempt to halt the attacks that the group has been carrying out for several days to take control of the strategic area. The area is surrounded by a mountain range that provides protection on two fronts, not only the western coast, which is important, as well as Bab el-Mandeb and Mocha, but also Taiz Governorate from the interior and the surrounding rural areas. If we move slightly inland, neither make a significant progress, and it is difficult to speak of any advance by either force, particularly given the extremely challenging strategic location.
0: Marib remains a stronghold of Yemen's internationally recognised government, but it's coming under increasing pressure from Houthi forces. The city's at the heart of Yemen's oil and gas industry and has also become a refuge for hundreds of thousands of families displaced by the war. But as Al Jazeera's Mohammed Al-Khadi reports, even basic necessities are becoming harder to secure.
5: Ahmed Hassan fled al-Durehimi in western Yemen with his family, leaving behind a home and a life that were no longer safe. Their destination was Maghrib, hundreds of kilometers away. It was a long and difficult journey. The family took only what they could carry. It was not the first time they had been forced to leave their home.
6: We were displaced at Al Mansouria in 2015 and stayed there for 3 months. Then we moved directly to Taif and Al Nuhayla. After about 3 years, we moved to Al Khuha. We stayed there for around 7 years. Then the latest disaster struck and we were forced to move again.
5: There are hundreds of thousands of families like Ahmed's. Since the war began, successive waves of violence have uprooted communities, forcing people to flee repeatedly.

0: Now, Ma'rib is under mountain pressure. Temporary camps and shelters are struggling to cope as humanitarian needs outpace the response. Authorities estimate more than 2 million displaced people are living in Ma'rib, spread across more than 200 camps.
1: This new wave of displacement will worsen the suffering of displaced people who lack even the most basic necessities, including shelter, food, and medicine. We appeal to the United Nations and international organizations to intervene urgently.
0: A visit to several displacement camps in northern Ma'rib shows the scale of the hardship and how basic services fall short of what these families need. These children are gathering outside a makeshift school. It used to consist of two tents, but the wind blew one away.
2: Some students do not attend school because of the scorching heat. We need tents to serve as classrooms, as well as supplies, uniforms and books. We're also missing parts of the curriculum.
0: This is the reality across northern Ma'rib, a barren landscape dotted with makeshift shelters. They left their homes in search of safety. They arrived at displacement camps, carrying only what they could save from the lives they once knew. But for many families in Yemen, displacement does not end when they reach a camp. They need more than a temporary shelter. They need security, basic services, and the chance to rebuild without being forced to flee again.
3: Muhammad Al Qadi, Al Jazeera. من مخيم السويداء للنازحين شمالي محافظة مأرب.
4: Qatar's Prime Minister has described the economic fallout from the Iran war as an earthquake with shockwaves reaching far beyond the region. Mohammed bin Abdulrahman Al Thani was speaking at the Qatar Economic Forum in New York. The Prime Minister called for confidence-building measures across the region and an end to repeated cycles of escalation. He also announced the creation of Doha Investment, a new arm of Qatar's sovereign wealth fund focused on opportunities at home.
5: Our region has experienced what I can only describe as an earthquake. Its shockwaves have reached far beyond our borders, challenging assumptions about security and stability. During the crisis, almost every conversation began with security and de-escalation, then turned to energy supplies, shipping routes, and whether investment plans would continue. These were different expressions of the same question. When so much is being disrupted, what can still be relied upon?
4: Kristen Salumi is in New York with the latest on what's been discussed at the forum.
6: What we have here is a meeting announcing this plan to connect investors and share economic data and present Qatar as a country that is still very much open for business despite the, quote, earthquake that has shaken the region, acknowledged by the Qatari Prime Minister, who noted that while it has taken a huge toll, the current conflict in the Middle East, on the country's ability to export natural gas, that the country remains open for business and has many other opportunities that it is seeking to attract investors to, and that includes its airline, its education hub, and also its role going forward in the technology realm. It's investing in AI as well. So all of that to say that the organization here is bringing together the people that might be interested in that to learn about the opportunities ahead of this week's General Assembly here in New York City. The message from the Prime Minister is clearly that they are looking to make progress on the situation in the Middle East. The Prime Minister described the situation as one that needs to be addressed internationally, and we know that he will be meeting and also other leaders of the Gulf countries will be meeting with President Donald Trump on Tuesday after he makes his speech to the United Nations. And clearly there is a lot of interest and pressure globally to get the situation there resolved, and that is something that will be discussed this week.
4: Still ahead on Al Jazeera, a massive Ukrainian strike on Moscow, the final

0: day of Russia's parliamentary elections. 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
1: this is Palmyra, the bride of the desert. I'm Bernard Smith in Syria, and I'll be showing you that despite the efforts of ISIL to destroy this place, tourists are beginning to come back here.
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4: Economists here at the International Monetary Fund expect Iran's economy to shrink 5.4% this year.
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0: You're watching Al Jazeera. Here's a reminder of our top stories this hour. Iran's top negotiator says the country will retaliate without limitations if the US launches any new attacks on Iranian territory. That warning comes as Pakistani mediators visit Tehran for talks on Sunday. Dozens of people have been killed on both sides of the Yemen conflict as fighting escalates. The Ansarullah Houthis and Yemen's government forces are vying for control of resource-rich regions and strategic areas near the Red Sea. Qatar's Prime Minister has described the economic fallout from the Iran war as an earthquake, with shockwaves reaching far beyond the region. The Prime Minister spoke at the Qatar Economic Forum in New York, where he also announced a new initiative to bolster domestic investment. Now, voting has ended in two German state parliament elections, and exit polls show major losses for Chancellor Friedrich Merz's Conservatives. The far right AfD is projected to take the most seats in Mecklenburg-Vorpommern, narrowly ahead of the Social Democrats. In the capital, Berlin, the Left Party is leading with more than 24% of the vote, and Merz's CDU party is falling to second place. Dominic Cain joins us live from outside the state parliament in Schwerin in northern Germany. So we've had a quick flurry of numbers here, Dominic, but if I could distill it in saying that it looks like exit polls show Merz's party suffering heavy losses in two German state elections. Tell us more.
1: Here in Mecklenburg-Vorpommern, they have, if the exit polls are right, received effectively a punch in the face, metaphorically, from the electorate. Why? Because at 5.5% of the vote, they are receiving their worst ever result in any state election since the creation of the Federal Republic of Germany many years ago. But put that into perspective. The last result they had here 5 years ago was where they were about 13% of the vote. They don't normally do particularly well in this state. What else has happened in this state? Well, the AfD appears, that's the far right AfD, appears to be on top, first place, but not by much, around about 2%, depending on which exit poll you read. It's 2.5%. What does it mean in terms of the state government here? It means that the current First Minister, Manuela Schwesig of the Social Democrats, will be able to form another government, but she'll need help, not just from her previous partners, the far-left Linke, but also from the Green Party. But it's very likely that they will form a government here. So no change of government in this particular state. In Berlin, it is different. Why? Because the far-left Linke Party is ahead. 24%, some polls suggest 25%. The CDU on 20%. So on the face of it, that would appear to be a defeat

0: for the CDU, and it is in one sense. But there is a nuance here electorally, which is that the CDU has only ever come first once in Berlin in this century, and prior to this century, only once in reunited Berlin between 1990 and the year 2000. So on that basis, looking at it, 20% for the CDU is what they were getting for much of the last, this particular century. So from Mr. Merz's perspective, he is actually talking now. He has been addressing the German people about the results and the way forward. I was listening in prior to our interview. He hadn't got to what he intends to do about it just yet, but there has been a lot of pressure on him.
1: A lot of pressure indeed. Dominic, many thanks for that. Exit polls there in Germany coming out in those given states. Thank you, Dominic Cain. At least three people have been killed in a massive Ukrainian drone attack on the Moscow region. The mayor of Moscow says some 1,600 drones were downed in what's been described as the largest attack on the area yet. An oil refinery in the capital's Kapotnia district was hit. A warehouse and apartment block were also damaged in the strikes. Ukrainian President Volodymyr Zelensky has commented on the strikes in Moscow. Rory Challenge has this update from Kyiv.
2: Zelensky posted online with confirmation of this attack. He said that it was a major attack on the Moscow region. He also said that he would accept a de-escalation deal if the political will, and by that I think he's looking to Washington, D.C., is there. But there is, I think, lots of other interesting things to unpack from Zelensky's statement. One is the number of homegrown drone and defense systems that he said were used in this air attack on Moscow. 10 in total, including the much-used FP1 drone, long-range attack drone, but also Firepoint, that's a homegrown Ukrainian company, their Flamingo cruise missile, and the new Pelican ballistic missile. So what Zelensky is doing here is making sure that people are aware of Ukraine's expanding arsenal of homegrown long-range attack equipment, military equipment. The other thing that he's doing is pointing to the complexity and coordination of this attack. He said that it was an interagency effort involving the security services, unmanned systems forces, special operations, and defense intelligence. What he isn't mentioning specifically is the timing, but that can't escape attention. As Dmitry was just saying there, this is the weekend of the Russian Duma elections. One of the goals that Ukraine has had in its long-range strikes on Russia is to try to bring the war home to the Russian population. And doing that on the weekend of an election, well, Zelensky isn't mentioning this, but perhaps he doesn't have to.
1: As you've just been hearing, a Russian attack on Ukraine has struck a civilian evacuation centre in the eastern city of Kramatorsk. The building was used as a transit hub for evacuees from the front lines. Medics and volunteers were seen carrying injured to safety. There were no immediate reports of deaths. And the exchange of fire comes on the final day of Russia's parliamentary elections. Millions of Russians are voting to elect 450 members of the State Duma. That's the lower house of parliament. Officials say election systems have faced widespread cyber attacks, but say they haven't interrupted the vote. Here's Dmitry Medvedenko in Moscow.
3: We are at a polling station in downtown Moscow, and it seems that voter activity has picked up on the third day of the parliamentary elections here. There's now a line of people waiting to get in and cast their ballot, which we hadn't seen in the previous 2 days. And this comes off the back of one of the largest attacks that Ukraine has launched onto the Russian capital and into Russia as a whole, with hundreds of drones being shot down overnight and damaging a local refinery. Last time such an attack happened, it caused ripple effects and a fuel crisis in the capital as well as other regions. Now, we've been asking people how they felt about this, and some said that it is increasing anxiety, while others spoke of stronger resolve.
4: I can see that we have very solid and consistent policies and that people have rallied around the flag. We saw that in the presidential election. We see it now.
5: There is fear, of course. We are in Moscow. To expect every time we go to sleep that there may be a blast, an attack, a fire, it's scary. But this hasn't affected the way we voted.
6: I came to vote.

0: vote. It's not the best atmosphere, of course, but it's important to vote. We choose from the options we're given.
1: There's anxiety in our country, but also determination. So we went to vote to show unity and resolve to deal a final crushing blow to the collective enemy that has surrounded Russia.
2: Everything is great, very convenient, no lines. We made our choice to make life in our country even better. Our life is wonderful, and so is our country.
3: The Moscow mayor said the purpose of this attack was to disrupt the election process, but called it an unsuccessful attempt. The Central Election Commission said that voting at all polling stations in Moscow is happening according to plan, and it will be over around 8 p.m. local time. Kaliningrad will catch up 1 hour later. So around 6 p.m. GMT, voting in the parliamentary elections will be over. Dmitry Medvedenko, Al Jazeera, Moscow.
4: In other news, residents of Ceuta are demonstrating over what they perceive to be Spain's failure to contain the migrant crisis in the Spanish territory. It's been more than 6 weeks after a mass migrant crossing from Morocco to Ceuta caused a humanitarian crisis. Up to 10,000 people remain stranded, living in tents or temporary shelters on the beach. Israeli restrictions on goods entering Gaza are fueling a second-hand economy and helping some people earn a living. Items like tyres and car batteries are in short supply or priced out of the reach of many Palestinians. But determined and innovative repairmen are finding a way forward. They're reusing older parts and keeping vehicles on the road. Ibrahim Al-Khalidi reports from Gaza City.
5: Across Gaza, shortages are changing the value of items people once had little reason to keep. And new batteries are increasingly hard to find. Israel classifies them as dual-purpose goods and restricts their entry. Jahar Al-Hilu repairs old batteries to power cars and generators.
6: We don't have the raw materials we need. At the beginning of the war, we still had access to them and managed to get by. Today, raw materials have completely disappeared from the local market.
5: Tires are also in short supply. They wear out quickly on Gaza's damaged roads. A new tire costs nearly $2,000, far above the pre-war price of $50 to $60.
7: This tire belongs to a Red Crescent ambulance. It's damaged, but I'm repairing it by hand so I'll be able to use it again on the road.
8: In Gaza, the question is increasingly not what people can afford to buy, but what they can reuse and give a second life to. Batteries are brought back to life, tires are repaired, and now people are looking beyond just what can be fixed to what can be recovered.
5: Israel also bans construction materials in violation of the ceasefire it agreed last year. So Palestinians look to the rubble for raw materials. Steel reinforcements, twisted by Israeli explosions, are pulled from the ruins of buildings by hand.
9: It's hard, physically demanding work. We work from 7 in the morning until 6 in the evening. We hammer and break the metal on the anvil, pulling out the bent pieces and straightening them so we can earn enough to put food and water on the table for our children.
5: When in news no longer an option, we will hear, make do with what remains, repairing, reusing, and repurposing anything they can. Ibrahim Khalili, Al Jazeera, Gaza City, Palestine.
4: Visitors are beginning to return to Palmyra, one of Syria's most famous ancient cities scarred by conflict. The historic site is renowned for its Roman ruins. It's also on the UNESCO list of World Heritage in danger. The campaign to revive Palmyra is part of Syria's wider efforts to rebuild its tourism industry. Bernard Smith reports from Palmyra.
10: Perfect view to such a beautiful city. Amazing.
11: This is perhaps the best way to take in Palmyra, regarded as one of the most important cultural centres of the ancient world. This group of German-Syrian tourists were children when they fled the war here.
12: Are we interested in history?
11: The return of stability has tempted them back on holiday.
10: To be honest, I didn't expect much of the city, but being here, seeing this, it's incredible. Today we've met people from America, Australia, who also came to this city to see this view. That's something you don't expect from Syria.
11: During the fighting, Palmyra changed hands multiple times between the Assad regime and Russian and Iranian forces and ISIL.
13: This is a temple that

0: ISIL fighters put a lot of effort into blowing up. It's one of the reasons Palmyra is on UNESCO's list of World Heritage in danger. And while the Syrian government's priority is understandably rebuilding the world of the living, there's a hope that if people start to come back here, that will inject money into the town's shattered economy.
1: Around 90% of the modern city of Palmyra

0: We have one or two buses a day now. Before, there was nothing. A lot of residents benefit from tourism, so people could start rebuilding their homes.
1: Wow!
2: Most visitors can only come for a day. The luxury hotels that once surrounded Palmyra are long gone.
1: We believe that we should spread this much as possible, so all our friends can get to see it as well, and also we can influence our relatives that to come here and also to see their the whole history that we have in Syria.
2: In the first half of this year, Syria had 3.5 million visitors from outside of the country, double the same period last year. Many of them back for the first time since the start of the revolution.
3: That's my country. That's Syria.
2: Bernard Smith, Al Jazeera, Palmyra, Syria.
4: Definitely worth a visit if you can one day. Well, do stay with us. 101 East is coming up next. Stay with us here on Al Jazeera.

0: East Asia is facing a demographic reckoning. As societies in Japan, South Korea, and Taiwan age rapidly, ideas of mortality are changing. Increasing numbers are seeking new ways to grieve.
1: 가까이 있다는 그런 느낌, 뭐 그런 느낌이 드네요.
0: From online avatars to DNA gems, AI is blurring the lines between life and death.
2: 但如果一互动下去，那不就变得走不了了吗？
0: 101 East investigates how new technology is transforming how we farewell those we love.

0: In Saitama, on the outskirts of Japan's capital, Tokyo, Atsushi and Rumi Yamada pray for their son. Twenty-four years ago, Hayato died from heart failure. He was just 14.
1: 大動脈弁狭窄症という大変難しい病気だったんですけれども、生まれて 1ヶ月の時に大きな手術をして、 それから2歳の時に2回目のまた大きな手術をして、 小学校を卒業して中学校に入って、 私たちの感覚ではこのまま無事に大きくなれるんじゃないかっていうふうに思っていた矢先に、その時のその死因は心室細動って言って、その振動がブルブル震えてしまうような状態に体育の授業中になってしまって。
0: There was no time for his parents and brother Ken to say goodbye. For his mother, Rumi, it's been extremely difficult to come to terms with the loss.
1: ただやっぱりこれだけ皆さんが悲しんでくれる気持ちっていうのも徐々に薄れてしまうのかなって、いつかやっぱりそんな子いたっけみたいな話になるくらいに、それはとても悲しかったですね。
0: To keep their memories of Hayato alive, the Yamadas turned to technology. They signed up for a service offered by a Japanese funeral company, which uses AI to transform

form still photos of the deceased into digital avatars. For the Yamadas, the technology was pushed even further. For more than two decades, Hayato remained frozen at the age of 14. But this digital resurrection showed his parents projections of what may have been.

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2: The company delivers about 200 videos a month to bereaved families. But they only allow interactions to go one way, with those grieving watching digital versions of their loved ones on screen. But technology isn't just used for healing. It's also designed to address a harsh reality.South Korea is running out of room for the dead. As the nation reaches the super-aged milestone, where one in five people are older than 65, burial space is becoming scarce. Even high-rise columbariums, which charge astronomical fees to hold funeral urns, are at capacity. Kim Kung-soo sees an opportunity here.Kim's company turns human ashes into gems. Every gem carries a laser engraved number, minted on the blockchain. It links the physical stone to the digital soul.

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0: Today, Gub-so is visiting his mother's final resting place for the first time. Her ashes have been compressed into a stone that acts as a digital key.
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0: These tokens unlock a permanent archive of the deceased's life. Through AI, the dead can now speak.
1: I'm not going to be able to do this.

0: Taiwan, one man is trying to make such experiences even more immersive. Funeral director Cheng Chang Jia wants to bring the departed out of a flat screen. He approached a local university who designed HoloLens, a spinning LED fan that tricks the eye into seeing a three-dimensional figure floating in space, which speaks phrases using AI. The inspiration for Cheng's technical innovation was personal, his grandfather's silence.
1: 我印象中，因为其实没有听过我爷爷的声音，他们都说我的名字郑家是我爷爷取的，但是我从头到尾有印象以来，我没有听过我爷爷讲过话，所以我会想做这件事情，也是如果假设他当时候的声音有被保留，影像有被保留，那是不是可以还原一段他可能想跟他孙子说的话？虽然我现在有了这样子的可能服务，但是我还是没有办法复制我爷爷的声音出来，但是我觉得起码也许别的家属不会再有这样子的遗憾出现。
0: To test the HoloLens model, computer students began

0: I'm working with Jason Lin, whose father had died a few years ago from liver cancer. Over several weeks, they train the AI model, adjusting the vocal tone to match Jason's father.
1: 亲爱的家人们, 我知道你们现在的心情一定很难过。 我的离开不是终点, 而是另一个旅程的开始。
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0: And this is the final prototype, made with Jason's father's voice, but using a stock photo image.
3: 各位，今天我的毕业典礼很谢谢你们来，我等等就准备前往下一段旅程，你们不要太早来跟我会合哦。
0: At dinner time, Jason gives his mother and younger brother a preview.
4: 再见。
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0: For innovators, there's an ethical question of how much technology should interact with real life. Cheng Chia believes it should only be used to help bereaved families say a final goodbye. That's why he insists on keeping his service one way only.
6: 那有一些业界，但是其他的那个朋友也讲，如果真的要赚钱，讲白的。 互动是比较有商业价值，但我认为它有点违背了我本来的想法跟想象，所以我就不做到这个程度，那就只做到单线性的。但如果一互动下去，那不就变得走不了了吗？不管是想象中的他，还是现实生活中的我，不就有可能又被绑在一起吗？
0: But some tech innovators encourage the grief-stricken to communicate with AI-generated images. In South Korea, Professor Sok Hae-jung believes technology can help people process their emotions rather than trap them in sadness.
7: 그러면 살아있는 사람들의 마음을 위로하고 그러면서도 고인을 잘 보내드릴 수 있는 방법을 새롭게 찾아가고 그것을 정립하는데 이바지하는 것이 저희의 일이라고 생각하고 있습니다.
0: Professor Sok combines therapy with virtual reality technology. Traditionally, to work through unresolved trauma, patients imagine a lost relative sitting in an empty chair. Here, the empty chair is filled by a high-fidelity avatar.
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3: What makes Professor Sock's therapy different from most other AI options is that a human counselor controls the avatar. The counselor monitors the user's emotional state in real time, triggering the exact words or movements they believe the grieving person needs to experience.
4: XR 애도 같은 경우는 사전 사후를 비교했을 때 우울감 같은 경우는 그것도 한 42.8% 정도가 감소한 것으로 보이는데요. 저희는 그 고인을 잡아놓으려고 하는 것도 아니고 고인을 어떻게 그 제대로 추모하고 애도하는 그런 어떤 의식을 보내는 거라고 생각을 합니다.
3: 일본, one tech company is going even further. Engineers are using photos and voice recordings of the deceased combined with up to 500,000 characters of life history. This creates an AI brain that can imitate lost loved ones in real time. Today, 58-year-old Seiko Kuni is preparing to meet her mother's avatar.
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3: 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Because Yasuko was unable to speak in her last moments, they never got the chance to have a final conversation.
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1: Innovators argue that AI can ease the grieving process for those left behind. But technology cannot undo death. As the lines between memory and reality blur, questions remain whether it's helping people mourn or trapping them in a digital delusion.

0: Over centuries, the people of Rapa Nui, or Easter Island to outsiders, have survived slavery, disease, and scarcity. Now, facing rising sea levels, the islanders are building a sustainable lifestyle that could inspire the rest of the world. 101 East explores Rapa Nui's new dawn on Al Jazeera.
1: As we made our journey here, we saw some of the helicopters picking up some of the dead bodies that had been found here.
2: Search and rescue operations are in full swing after a brief suspension due to the weather.
3: The whole area has been completely buried in mud.
4: So many people still waiting to hear from their loved ones. We're outside a hospital in downtown Kathmandu.
5: And supplies like this are so important. Here we have water purification systems.
6: Flying in and out of this tiny little strip of dirt is very complicated and amazingly dangerous.
7: Hard-hitting interviews.
8: So Africans are owed reparations.
9: Reparations are a right. I do not even understand why there is still debate.
7: Facing realities.
10: How do you think that Andy Burnham will define Britain's position in the world?
11: He is very pro-European. I think in his heart knows that Brexit was a bit of a disaster.
7: Thought-provoking answers.
12: What questions do you hope Americans are asking on this anniversary?
13: 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What happened to our country?
7: Hear their story on Talk to Al Jazeera.
1: In the Oval Office, I asked President Trump about the sale of the F-35s to the Saudis.
14: Are these the same ones that are being used by the Israeli military?
1: President Trump used tariffs as a weapon. Supporters say it was worth it. It forced allies as well as rivals to take the United States more seriously. But critics argue President Trump's pay-to-play system puts a price tag on that promise.

0: Hello, everybody. I'm Rishad Salamat. This is Al Jazeera, live from Doha. Coming up, Iran threatens a major response to any new U.S. attack a day after offering terms to end the war. Running out of the basics in the government stronghold of Marib as Houthi forces push to take control.
1: Our pledge to our people is to become stronger and build stronger resilience for us and for our future.
0: Qatar shifts some of its investment focus closer to home. A new fund targeting its domestic economy is announced. Plus, Germany's Chancellor calls election results a disaster, with the far-right AfD leading in another state vote. Iran says it'll retaliate without limitations if the US launches any new attacks on its territory. Tehran's top negotiator says Iran must both fight and negotiate to achieve its goals and end the conflict.

0: Today, on the diplomatic front as well, our positions are completely clear, rational and non-negotiable. Our messages and conditions have been conveyed explicitly to the other side through intermediaries, and the enemy knows full well that the path of deception and unilateral imposition is closed. And, until these conditions are met, the inalienable rights of the Iranian nation are recognized and the Americans fulfill their commitments, there will be no possibility of a return to the previous negotiation framework or to reopen the Strait of Hormuz.
1: Those conditions include an end to fighting on all fronts, the unfreezing of Iranian assets, and an end to the US naval blockade. But President Donald Trump has already signalled he does not expect the war to end before November's midterm elections. Now, on the diplomatic front, regional mediators are pushing ahead. Pakistan's interior minister is in Tehran on Sunday for talks. Tahir Dasadi has more from Tehran.
2: Tehran has been trying to implement a cautiously calibrated pragmatism in this two-sided message that we have been hearing from the Speaker of the Parliament, who was also the head of Iranian negotiating delegation with the United States. On the one hand, there is this readiness for diplomatic engagement, and we heard the same from the Supreme National Security Council Secretary Mohsen Rezaei during his interview with Al Jazeera, saying that mediated talks with the Pakistani and Qatari side has been indeed underway, and that is indicative of potential diplomatic engagement, while we know that Tehran is expecting a Pakistani delegation headed by the Interior Ministry of the country. Again, another positive signal. However, there is also a second side to this coin, and Iranians are saying that there is readiness for another round of confrontation, and that was something echoed by the Speaker of the Parliament, the Supreme National Security Council's secretary, and also other Iranian officials, including the joint military headquarters of Khatamul Anbiya, in a very strong message today coming out to say that if the United States commits any mistake, there are going to be quote-unquote painful repercussions, running the risk of further escalation. And on that, we have been hearing from Iranians that in case of a next round of escalation, it could be even beyond the borders of region. And also Iran says there is readiness for a war of attrition in the region when it comes to Iran's capabilities. All in all, we're dealing with a very complicated situation. Iran is trying to depict its demands when it comes to potential diplomatic engagement, but whether or not Washington and Tehran can sit down to talk about all these points of contention is something that we have to keep waiting to see how future could unfold.
1: In Yemen, dozens of fighters have been killed on both sides of the conflict as the Ansar Allah Houthis and the government forces battle for control across the country. Yemeni government forces released a video of what it says were attacks on Ansar Allah Houthi positions in Al Baydah. At least 56 fighters from both sides have been killed in fighting over the weekend. Elsewhere, Saudi-backed government forces have reinforced positions around Marib, a major gas and oil hub. They say they have repelled Houthi attacks there. In Lajj governorate, conflict is centered around mountains overlooking the Bab al-Mandab Strait, where government forces are trying to regain a foothold. And fighting also continues around Taiz. Al Jazeera's Hadil Al-Yamani reports from the city.
3: There are military operations being carried out by government forces supported by warplanes and drones along the various fronts that generally extend across the northern and eastern regions. The most prominent and fiercest front is the Western Coast Front along the mountain range stretching from the western countryside of Taiz towards Lahaj. The fighting is extremely fierce. The government forces are still engaged in heavy clashes with the Houthi group in those areas in an attempt to halt the attacks that the group has been carrying out for several days to take control of the strategic area. The area is surrounded by a mountain range that provides protection on two fronts, not only the western coast, which is important, as well as Bab al-Mandab and Mocha, but also Taiz Governorate from the interior and the surrounding rural areas. If we move slightly inland, neither make a significant progress, and it is difficult to speak of any advance by either force, particularly given the extremely challenging strategic location.
1: Well, Marib remains a stronghold of Yemen's internationally recognized government, but it's coming under increasing pressure from Houthi forces. The city is at the heart of Yemen's oil and gas industry, and it's also become a refuge for hundreds of thousands of families who've been displaced by the war. But as Al Jazeera's Mohammed Al-Qadi reports, even basic necessities are becoming harder to secure.

0: Ahmed Hassan fled al-Durayhimi in western Yemen with his family, leaving behind a home and a life that were no longer safe. Their destination was Maghrib, hundreds of kilometers away. It was a long and difficult journey. The family took only what they could carry. It was not the first time they had been forced to leave their home.
1: We were displaced at Al Mansouriyah in 2015 and stayed there for 3 months. Then we moved directly to Taif and Al Nuhayla. After about 3 years, we moved to Al Khuha. We stayed there for around 7 years. Then the latest disaster struck and we were forced to move again.
0: There are hundreds of thousands of families like Ahmed's. Since the war began, successive waves of violence have uprooted communities, forcing people to flee repeatedly. Now, Maghrib is under mounting pressure. Temporary camps and shelters are struggling to cope as humanitarian needs outpace the response. Authorities estimate more than 2 million displaced people are living in Maghrib, spread across more than 200 camps.
2: This new wave of displacement will worsen the suffering of displaced people who lack even the most basic necessities, including shelter, food, and medicine. We appeal to the United Nations and international organizations to intervene urgently.
0: A visit to several displacement camps in northern Maghrib shows the scale of the hardship and how basic services fall short of what these families need. These children are gathering outside a makeshift school. It used to consist of two tents, but the wind blew one away.
3: Some students do not attend school because of the scorching heat. We need tents to serve as classrooms, as well as supplies, uniforms and books. We're also missing parts of the curriculum.
0: This is the reality across northern Maghrib, a barren landscape dotted with makeshift shelters. They left their homes in search of safety. They arrived at displacement camps, carrying only what they could save from the lives they once knew. But for many families in Yemen, displacement does not end when they reach a camp. They need more than a temporary shelter. They need security, basic services, and the chance to rebuild without being forced to flee again.
4: Muhammad Al-Qadi, Al Jazeera. من مخيم السويداء للنازحين شمالي محافظة مأرب.
5: Qatar's prime minister has described the economic fallout from the Iran war as an earthquake with shockwaves reaching far beyond the region. Mohammed bin Abdulrahman Al Thani was speaking at the Qatar Economic Forum in New York. The prime minister called for confidence-building measures across the region and an end to repeated cycles of escalation. He also announced the creation of Doha Investment, a new arm of Qatar's sovereign wealth fund focused on opportunities at home.
6: Our region has experienced what I can only describe as an earthquake. Its shock waves have reached far beyond our borders, challenging assumptions about security and stability. During the crisis, almost every conversation began with security and de-escalation, then turn to energy supplies, shipping routes, and whether investment plans would continue. These were different expressions of the same question. When so much is being disrupted, what can still be relied upon?
5: Kristen Salumi is in New York with the latest on what's been discussed at that forum.
7: What we have here is a meeting announcing this plan to connect investors and share economic data and present Qatar as a country that is still very much open for business despite the, quote, earthquake that has shaken the region, acknowledged by the Qatari prime minister, who noted that while it has taken a huge toll, the current conflict in the Middle East, on the country's ability to export natural gas, that the country remains open for business and has many other opportunities that it is seeking to attract investors to, and that includes its airline, its education hub, and also its role going forward in the technology realm. It's investing in AI as well. So all of that to say that the organization here is

0: bringing together the people that might be interested in that to learn about the opportunities ahead of this week's General Assembly here in New York City. The message from the Prime Minister is clearly that they are looking to make progress on the situation in the Middle East. The Prime Minister described the situation as one that needs to be addressed internationally, and we know that he will be meeting and also other leaders of the Gulf countries will be leading with President Donald Trump on Tuesday after he makes his speech to the United Nations. And clearly there is a lot of interest and pressure globally to get the situation there resolved, and that is something that will be discussed this week.
1: German Chancellor Friedrich Merz has called state elections results a disaster, but promised to push ahead with his political agenda. Exit polls in Mecklenburg-Vorpommern show that the far-right AfD took the most seats, while Merz's Conservatives fell to fourth place. The left-wing Social Democrats are narrowly in second. In the capital, Berlin, meanwhile, the left party is leading with more than 24% of the vote, and Merz's CDU has taken second place. Dominic Kane joins us live from outside the state parliament in Schwerin in northern Germany. Dominic, exit polls are out. Talk us through the results.
2: Effectively, for Mr. Merz, the result, or the exit poll, which is usually very accurate here in Germany, suggests that his party has received, in this state, its worst ever performance in any state election since the formation of the Federal Republic of Germany after the Second World War. And so when he talks of disaster, from his perspective, that is what this result is. But there is nuance to what he had to say. He pointed to the result in Berlin, where his party got 20%. And that, from his perspective, is not disastrous, although it is considerably down on the last time Berlin elected. 20% for him indicates a degree of electoral, if not success, then of disaster averted. But the question is what effect this will have on his party colleagues. His standing in the polls nationally is very poor indeed. He's talked about, in his statement, he talked about electoral performances elsewhere in Germany over the course of this calendar year, some being poor. For example, 2 weekends ago in Saxony-Anhalt, where his party saw its vote share halved and it was kicked out of government by the Alternative for Germany. But in other places, he said, it's not so bad. And then, insofar as the other parties are concerned, well, the AfD, the far-right AfD, more than doubled its share of the vote in this state. It will be the largest party in the parliament behind me, but it has no chance of governing because the party that came second, the current government party here, the Social Democrats, will be able to form a coalition of a sort with other parties who have always ruled out working with the AfD. So lots of nuance here. The AfD is clearly the strongest party in the old East Germany, outside Berlin, and the CDU is licking its wounds.
1: Dominic, what does this all mean? You know, if you look at this in the context of a Germany which is becoming increasingly politically polarised, and what does it also mean for the rapid surge in popularity for the far-right AfD here too?
2: Well, from the far-right AfD's perspective, they are now, as it were, in a dilemma. As I was saying, there's no question that around East Germany, the old East Germany, they have very much they are at the forefront. On average, if you exclude Berlin, as I was saying, they're getting around 38, 39, perhaps 40% of the vote. Put Berlin in, it's a little bit less. But they are clearly a strong voice in East Germany, but they are not so in West Germany. And that is where the vast majority of the German population lives, which is why elections that really matter insofar as tests of public opinion in this country tend to be in the West. Next year, you have two very large states with lots of people living in them. That's Lower Saxony and North Rhine-Westphalia, where in the region of 25 to 30 million people live. If the AfD can become the strongest party there, that would certainly lead to a massive change of opinion. But insofar as Mr. Merz is concerned and where Germany goes next, he wants to stay on. But will his party let him?
1: Dominic, thank you so much. Dominic Kane there joining us live from Schwerin in Germany. Still ahead, right here on Al Jazeera. A massive Ukrainian attack hits Moscow on the final day of Russia's parliamentary elections. Plus, Syria's UNESCO heritage on display. Palmyra is once again bringing in tourists from near and far.
3: The latest news as it breaks.
4: The officials have been telling people that it is unsafe to stay in these buildings, but people do not have any other option.
3: With detailed coverage.
5: Extrajudicial killings are on the rise in the occupied West Bank, where the Israeli forces fear no accountability.
3: From the heart of the story.
6: For many families here in Lomert, even when the missiles stop falling, the wounds of the war will remain, sometimes forever.
7: In one lifetime, we cannot see everything with our own eyes. Without testimony, we would know very little. Witness, documentaries that open your eyes on Al Jazeera.
8: In-depth analysis of the day's headlines.
9: What caused the flash flooding in Nepal?
10: When you increase temperature, the Himalayan ice cap melts.
8: Critical debate.
11: Who ordered the police to treat civilian protesters as enemies of the state?
12: There are two sides to a story.
8: Informed opinions.
13: They can't make up their mind what they're trying to achieve, can they?
14: That's absolutely right. All this assures us is that the fighting will restart again, and this is just a pause.
8: Inside story on Al Jazeera.

0: This is Al Jazeera, a reminder of our top stories. Iran's top negotiator says the country will retaliate without limitations if the U.S. launches any new attacks on Iranian territory. That warning coming as Pakistani mediators visit Tehran for talks on Sunday. Dozens of people have been killed on both sides of the Yemen conflict as fighting escalates. The Ansar Allah Houthis and the Yemeni government forces are vying for control of resource-rich regions and strategic areas near the Red Sea. German Chancellor Friedrich Merz has called state election results a disaster, but promised to push on with his political agenda. His party lost ground to the left in Berlin and to the far-right AfD in the northern state of Mecklenburg-Vorpommern. The AfD gaining some 20 points there compared to 2021. Now, at least three people have been killed in massive Ukrainian drone attacks on the Moscow region. The mayor of the city says some 1,600 drones were downed in what's been described as the largest attack on the area yet. An oil refinery in the capital, Kapatnaya district, was hit. Ukrainian strikes targeting Russia's energy infrastructure have triggered fuel shortages across the country. A warehouse and apartment block were also damaged in the strikes. Now, those attacks do come on the final day of Russia's parliamentary elections. Millions of Russians are voting to elect 450 members of the State Duma or the lower house of parliament. Officials say election systems have faced widespread cyber attacks, but say they haven't interrupted the vote. The last polls are scheduled to close in under an hour's time. Dmitry Medvedenko now joins us live from the Russian Central Commission in Moscow. Dmitry, let's kick things off, though, with those drone attacks. What sort of shock did it cause?
1: Well, Richard, this wasn't the first and most likely not the last attack by Ukraine. Of course, it's not a coincidence that this massive attack, the largest to date, came on the final day of elections. Latest update here from the Defense Ministry says almost 2,000 drones were launched into Russia, 1,951 to be precise, and 8 Flamingo missiles, and almost all of those projectiles were downed, according to the Defense Ministry. But of course, noticeably, the defense system, air defense systems around Moscow, there's multiple layers of them, were overwhelmed in this attack because, indeed, the refinery in Kapotnaya was hit and residents of the south, the southeast and the east of the city were, indeed, telling us that, for instance, 5 a.m. for several hours, there were just non-stop blasts coming from these projectiles or from air defense systems. There was also a noticeable, visible smog, which residents there described as nauseating and toxic for several hours in the air as a result of that attack on oil refineries. So for now, the defense ministry says that it will, in retaliation, continue intensifying strikes against military targets in and around Kyiv.
0: Dmitry, we've got polls about to close shortly. Now, what have you been hearing from people you've talked to at the polling stations over the past couple of days?
1: Well, this is day 3 out of 3 of this election, first parliamentary election since the beginning of the full-scale invasion of Ukraine. And we have been talking to a lot of people, and over the past 2 days, even before these attacks, people were still talking a lot about the war. Some people were complaining that the only party that campaigned to stop the war, that's the Yabloko party, was barred from running after it was initially actually allowed to run. Other people were saying they're hopeful that the war will end. There were many people who were saying that the war should continue until victory. So actually, we have a compilation of some of the opinions that we asked today from people about how specifically that attack affected their moods when they were going to the polling stations. Here's what they said.
2: I can see that we have very solid and consistent policies and that people have rallied around the flag. We saw that in the presidential election. We see it now.
3: There is fear, of course. We are in Moscow. To expect every time we go to sleep that there may be a blast, an attack, a fire, it's scary. But this hasn't affected the way we voted.
4: I came to vote. It's not the best atmosphere, of course, but it's important to vote. We choose from the options we're given.
5: There's anxiety in our country, but also determination. So we went to vote to show unity and resolve to deal a final crushing blow to the collective enemy that has surrounded Russia.
6: Everything is great, no lies. We made our choice to make life in our country even better. Our life is wonderful and so is our country.
1: So as you've heard there, a lot of people are still saying they're supporting what the government is doing, what President Putin is doing, despite the intensification of Ukrainian strikes on Russia. You still have to remember that, according to Sion polls, President Putin has had the lowest support ratings that he has had was around 65% this spring. They're now at around 70%. So as much as critics call into question the polls in Russia and how free they are, there's still a sizable amount of people, sizable number of people who support the president. He is quite popular in this country. And over here, we are standing in the Central Election Commission. The video wall over here is a demonstration to the press that the commission is on top of what's going on at the polls. They've closed almost everywhere now. In Moscow, they closed around 25 minutes ago. Another 35 minutes left till Kaliningrad finishes the election, and that would be the end of the parliamentary election. So ballot counting is already going on. And the Central Election Commission, as you mentioned before, said that there were plenty, thousands of cyber attacks, DDoS attacks, launched against Russia, singling out the UK and Ukraine as some of the locations from where the cyber attacks were launched. Rishad?
0: Dmitry, thank you. Dmitry Medvedenko there, joining us live from Moscow. President Emmanuel Macron is meeting with Canadian Prime Minister Marc Carney in the French territory of Saint-Pierre-Miquelon. The islands are France's only remaining territory in North America, just off the coast of Canada's Newfoundland. The two leaders are discussing strengthening economic and defence ties. Earlier, Macron reaffirmed sovereignty over the territory weeks after Donald Trump posted an image showing the islands covered by an American flag. Carney has pitched closer ties to the European Union as Canada remains locked in an escalating trade dispute with the United States. It's the first visit by a Canadian head of state to the islands and the first by a French president since 2014.
7: This will first allow us to improve the prospects for cooperation between Canada and Saint-Pierre and Miquelon, and more broadly, to work on and strengthen our bilateral economic relations as well as our defence relations, giving even greater substance to the strategic autonomy we share. You know how much Canada is getting closer to Europe, and if I may say so, this alliance is taking on a northern dimension by being here on this soil and being able to make it reality. It was obviously included.
0: Visitors are beginning to return to Palmyra, in one of Assyria's most famous ancient cities. The historic site is renowned for its Roman ruins. It's also on the UNESCO list of World Heritage in Danger. The campaign to revive the city is part of Syria's wider efforts to rebuild its tourism industry. Bernard Smith has this report from Palmyra.
8: Perfect view to such a beautiful city. Amazing.
9: This is perhaps the best way to take in Palmyra, regarded as one of the most important cultural centres of the ancient world. This group of German Syrian tourists were children when they fled the war here.
10: Are you interested in history?
9: The return of stability has tempted them back on holiday.
8: To be honest, I didn't expect much of the city, but being here, seeing this, it's incredible. Today we've met people from America, Australia, who also came to this city to see this view. That's something you don't expect from Syria.
9: During the fighting, Palmyra changed hands multiple times between the Assad regime and Russian and Iranian forces and ISIL.
11: This is a temple that ISIL fighters put a lot of effort into blowing up. It's one of the reasons Palmyra is on UNESCO's list of World Heritage in Danger. And while the Syrian government's priority is understandably rebuilding the world of the living, there's a hope that if people start to come back here, that will inject money into the town's shattered economy.
9: Around 90% of the modern city of Palmyra was damaged or destroyed in the war. 30 to 40,000 people try to live here now, local officials told Al Jazeera. The ruins were the lifeblood of the town's economy, pulling in 150,000 tourists a month.
12: We have one or two buses a day now. Before, there was nothing. A lot of residents benefit from tourism, so people could start rebuilding their homes.
13: Wow!
9: Most visitors can only come for a day, The luxury hotels that once surrounded Palmyra are long gone.
10: We believe that we should spread this much as possible, so all our friends can get to see it as well, and also we can influence our relatives that to come here and also to see their the whole history that we have in Syria.
9: In the first half of this year, Syria had 3.5 million visitors from outside of the country, double the same period last year. Many of them back for the first time since the start of the revolution.
8: That's my country. That's Syria.
9: Bernard Smith, Al Jazeera, Palmyra, Syria.
0: Well, Inside Stories coming your way next. We'll have more of all the day's top stories in around about half an hour. Of course, you can visit our website. I'm Rashad Salamat. This is Al Jazeera.
13: Crazed militants let loose with gunfire on police.
14: A controversial 1968 confrontation unpicked by curious students.
15: Question everything that anybody tells you, including what I'm telling you right now.
14: As they unravel their history, they emerge as activists.
15: I was so naive to what really happened right here.
16: Those who do not study the past are condemned to repeat it. You can still do something.
14: Shootout in Glenville uncovered exclusively on Al Jazeera.
17: The Ansarullah Houthis are warning they could shut down Saudi Arabia's airports and other sensitive sites. It comes hours after the Yemeni group launched missiles at Riyadh. Saudi Arabia is said to be massing troops and naval forces. So what are the kingdom's options? And what could end the fighting? This is Inside Stories.

0: Hello, welcome to the programme. I'm Rob Matheson. Now, fighting is intensifying between Yemen's Ansar, or the Houthis, and Saudi Arabia. For the first time since a ceasefire in 2022, the Houthis have fired missiles towards the capital, Riyadh. The Iran-backed group says it'll respond to any escalation with an escalation of its own. The standoff highlights the historic enmity between the two sides, but it also risks dragging the wider region into the conflict. So what's it going to take to stop the attacks? Imogen Kimber begins our coverage.
1: Ansar al-Houthi strikes on Riyadh.
2: We carried out two significant military operations using a large number of ballistic missiles, cruise missiles and drones. The first operation targeted sensitive sites in the Saudi capital, Riyadh.

0: while the second targeted the Aramco facility in Yanbu.
1: It's another escalation in the Yemeni group's offensive, which began in early September. The Houthis already govern the capital Sana'a and most of northern and western Yemen. But in a rapid advance, they've taken control of areas on the west coast, including the port of Mocha and, crucially, the Bab al-Mandeb Strait, a major choke point that handles 12% of global

0: Prince Mohammed bin Salman went to Cairo. Egypt pledged political support and Washington offered intelligence. Both stopped short of providing boots on the ground. Saudi Arabia also approached China, which asked Iran to urge the Houthis to stand down. One ally that has signalled its willingness to provide military assistance is Turkey. There are reports that the kingdom sent a proposal to the Yemeni group via Oman. The Houthi leadership has refuted this.
1: As far as Sana'a is concerned, we remain committed to the 2025 ceasefire with the US. Our operations are specific. Our latest escalation is directed at imposing a maritime blockade on Saudi shipping only. We have not announced the targeting of any US vessels or others.
0: Conflict between Saudi Arabia and the Houthis began in late 2009. And in 2015, a Saudi-led coalition launched a military offensive against the group, after it seized the Yemeni capital. The kingdom's firepower is far superior to that of the Ansar al-Houthis. Yet this latest fighting is some of the most intense in years. Imogen Kimber, Al Jazeera for Inside Story.
2: OK, let's bring in our panel of guests. Joining us from London is Nawaf Obaid. He's a senior research fellow at King's College London. He's also a former advisor to the Saudi government. In Amsterdam is Mohanad Saloum. He's a non-resident senior fellow at the Middle East Council on Global Affairs. And also in London is Ibrahim Shalal. He's a Yemeni affairs analyst who specialises in regional security and in armed groups. Gentlemen, thank you very much indeed for being with us. Nawaf, I want to start with you. We've had missiles fired towards Riyadh, the first time in a long time that this has happened from Yemen. What are Saudi Arabia's next options?
3: Well, the next options are to neutralize the threat. What I mean by that is that they need to degrade, they need to completely eradicate the capability of the Houthis to wage war. And this is what is highly likely to happen, because having such a movement with such an ideology at your border, and it's been going on for a long time now, as you all know. And so it is what they've done is that they've crossed all potential red lines of coming back to any form of negotiated settlement. And so now what has to be done will be done. And so I will I expect to see a considerable, if not sizable, response to what the Houthis have done. And it will be very surprising to a lot of people.
2: Ibrahim, it sounds like Saudi Arabia seems to be gathering forces for some sort of large-scale response, just as Nawaf was saying there. But there are also reports that there are some efforts being made to find a diplomatic solution to this, or at the very least to get talks of some sort going. I mean, what does this mean for the possibility of talks if Saudi Arabia is amassing all this military hardware?
4: I mean, there's always a window for diplomacy, but diplomacy after 11 years of stalemate and proliferation of the threat, I think, requires a visit. If anything that might be under discussion by some parties and not necessarily the Saudis is a potential short-term tactical ceasefire. And I don't see, you know, quite frankly, a prospect for that at the moment. The Houthis have been launching a three-front war since July, one against Saudi Arabia, second into the Red Sea under Saudi packaging slogans, and third within Yemen itself. And we've seen from September 3rd that the internal front started to change within Yemen, especially towards Bab al-Mandab, in a sense that there's also the effort by the IRGC to get Yemen deeply engaged within the broader US-Iran war. But I think the file merits now its own scrutiny as it did in the past. And therefore, a full-fledged military operation to engage the Houthis is likely moving forward in the future.
2: Mohanad, Saudi Arabia does seem to have a lot of firepower on its side, but it's had that before. It's had it for decades, and yet it seems incredibly difficult to dislodge the Houthis from the level of power that they are holding in Yemen. What has it been missing?
5: Well, I think Saudi Arabia has the capability to attack the Houthis. After all, the Houthis are a non-state actor. They're armed and they're supported by Iran. But they're not as strong as Saudi Arabia. Saudi Arabia has the capability, but would it be in its strategic interest to launch a massive military operation?

0: operation now? I don't think so. Given what is going on with Iran at the moment and the statements that have been made by senior military and political leaders in Iran towards their neighbors, including Saudi Arabia, I think Saudi Arabia would withhold now any kind of major military activities in Yemen, probably saving its power for a potential clash with Iran if Iran would target Saudi Arabia. Let's not forget that there are rumors that, and there are also news coming out of the U.S. and also other places, that the U.S. might, along with Israel, might attack Iran. And Iran is threatening, in potentially, if there is any kind of military action against it, they would launch military attacks against the neighbors. Saudi Arabia is a prime target. They did that before in 2019. They could do that again using their not only Houthi proxies, but also Iraqi proxies, in addition probably to direct Iranian fire. So I don't see Saudi Arabia going to Yemen at the moment, but I see them supporting the UN-recognized Yemeni government in its endeavor to probably push back against the Houthis in the new places, especially those close to Bab al-Mandab. I maybe end there. I don't think Bab al-Mandab as a waterway is Saudi Arabia's main target at the moment. I think what their target is making sure that the Houthis are weakened and that they don't pose a threat to Saudi Arabia, not necessarily to Bab al-Mandab. Bab al-Mandab is an international problem, not only Saudi Arabia is a problem.
1: Ibrahim, in terms of what the Houthis have to hold in Yemen, did they actually have to hold the entirety of Yemen in order to be able to stave off an attack from Saudi Arabia and anybody who's working alongside it? Or do they just need to control parts of it?
2: The Houthis want to expand even beyond Yemen. But for now, what they could achieve is the IRGC Houthi priority, exactly for reasons Dr. Mohamed noted related to the US-Iran war and leverage all within a multi-two strait crisis. So the Houthis have been now focused in pursuing a phased military expansion. The first priority tells us who is the biggest beneficiary along the Red Sea. And there are active fronts to consolidate the Red Sea gains within southwestern Taiz and also northern Lahj. And you have active fronts along, the resource-rich governorate of Ma'rib. So the Houthis are trying to also push in other centers of gravity moving forward. And they have not in any way withheld any objective of expanding territorially across Yemen. We've seen that happen in 2015 before the Arab coalition intervened. But I think today there is a new phase in Yemen that's been shaping. The government has been improving its capabilities. There's a growing cohesion, particularly among forces that were outside the command and control of the UAE. And the military planning seems to have gone a strategic transformation not only within Yemen, but also within Saudi Arabia itself. And therefore, I think the question of timing is a big one. If there is a regional escalation, Saudi Arabia is already under attack. Since July 3rd, the Houthis have launched at least 34 attacks. The scope of those attacks have expanded in terms of targets just within September to go within Saudi strategic depth. And this the idea of encirclement by some sector of Iraqi militias or IRGC elements or even Houthi deployments who've launched possibly some attacks from Iraq, including to target the east-west pipeline, tells us that there is also a global energy shock that they're trying to accomplish. So there are multi-objectives that are, deepening Iran's leverage. And there are Houthi objectives that try to coincide and harmonize and ensure that they also speak to their domestic territorial expansion, military growth, and of course, redrawing the rules of the game. Are the Houthis a Yemen problem? Yes. Are they a Saudi problem? Yes. Are they a regional problem? Yes. As much as they are today an international problem that they control Bab al-Mandab, and we've heard actually over the past 24 hours of IRGC deployments to Al Makhah, Zubar, Hunayshah Islands, as well as the strategic island of Miyun that sits within Bab al-Mandab. They've been attempting to deploy new radars, surveillance systems, and both drone and missile capability. So they have a full-fledged surveillance to strike architecture that's now getting closer to maritime shipping. And that tells us a lot about what's unfolding.
1: Nawaf, let's just talk about this possibility of the Yemeni, of the Houthis' expansion. The Houthis' seizure of Bab al-Mandab, arguably in retrospect, seemed to be more to do with a failure of command structure on the ground as much as it had to do with the Houthi military strength at the time. Now, we are talking about something that's happened a few days ago, but how concerned would Saudi Arabia be that despite its air power and its firepower that it could bring to it, at the same time, the command structure that is on the ground isn't strong enough or solidified enough to be able to withstand a Yemeni, a Houthi push?
3: No, well, you see, you raise the very good point about the shock that what happened on the coast last week, because the amount of preparation, the amount of learning that the Saudi coalition and the Joint Forces Command went through since 2015 has been tremendous. Formation, learning, command and control fusion, different layered geospatial support, air to land. There was so much that the actual failure of that specific knot on that coast was a shock to the system. So, as Ibrahim was saying earlier, and he touched upon it, there has been a lot of changes. And so what my other colleague was referring to earlier seems he might have a sizable lack of knowledge about what's been happening on the Saudi military front. And so what you have is that you have a fused architecture that's now operating on two fronts. Royal Saudi Air Force have struck Iraq, have struck Iran, and have struck Yemen. The issue here is not so much about saving. The issue is about knowing that there is a problem of dissuasion and there is a problem of deterrence. Bab al-Mandab is an international issue, but if Saudi Arabia doesn't take the leadership in it, no one will. So there has to be a proper understanding of what are today the major nodes of Saudi national security. And the Houthi is one that needs to be not as a movement eradicated, because they do have a history of being in that part of northwestern Yemen. But in terms of eradicating its capability to wage war and to be able to have done what they've been doing over the last decade, that has to come to some form of an end. And today, better than doing it in the future, there is a decision that has been made, that now is the time to neutralize them, and it will happen in the way that it will happen. So it's important to put all this into consideration, because there has been a lot of damage, not just done to Saudi Arabia, to Yemen. I mean, they've been holding the Yemenis hostage for over a decade, and so you know, there has to be some form of sustainability to a future where Yemen can be free and they can decide for themselves what they want to do with their country.
1: One of the other considerations, of course, is the level of development militarily and in strategic terms that the Houthis themselves may have gone through. Mahana, in your assessment, how are the Houthis' capabilities different now compared to where they were, say, at the start of the last ceasefire?
0: Well, I think the Houthis have had the support of Iran all the way along, and they do have an advanced domesticated, if you like, or domestic capabilities when it comes to ballistic missiles. And they have proven that on the ground by targeting different places in Saudi Arabia, including Mecca recently, which has caused an outrage right across the Muslim world. But still, I still think that Saudi Arabia, I mean, with all due respect to what my colleague Nawaf said, I think what is, I don't see Saudi Arabia going to war now. What I see now is Saudi Arabia trying to go in two tractions. The first one is indeed targeting Houthis, trying to weaken them, making sure that they don't pose at least a serious threat against Saudi Arabia. But at the same time, I think they would also go for diplomacy. And there are reports that they have already done that through Oman, unconfirmed reports. And also, there are confirmed reports that the U.S. has already met with Houthi representatives in Muscat, in the Sultanate of Oman, talking to them about the citrate of Bab al-Mandab. So what we are looking at here basically is Saudi Arabia trying to face the threat from the Houthis, probably weakening them. They would target them. I don't have insider information. Maybe Nawaf does, but they would definitely continue targeting the Houthis inside Yemen, especially in the new areas. But they would probably wait for an international coalition to join them if they want to go for an all-out war. Yes, they did. The Saudis hit inside Iraq. And they would have probably done that inside Iran as well. But I don't see them doing that again, especially against Iran. Inside Iraq, I think they have already reached some kind of agreement, and they would have preferred to do the same thing with the Houthis for the time being. But it is indeed a Saudi problem, and they would have to solve this once and for good. Mm-hmm. Saudi Arabia cannot tolerate having the Houthis next door threatening their oil infrastructure or their civilian infrastructure. So long term, yes, they would go for that aim, for that goal to achieve it. But I don't see them doing that for the short term. Houthis have a lot of capabilities, but still they are, they're very good at asymmetric warfare. And maybe we talk about the Yemeni forces, the government forces. They are disorganized. They are not really up to the task, and the proof is in the pudding, as they say. They did not do well when the Houthis pushed against them on the 9th of September, and I think the main reason is they're not under one command and control, and so you have Al-Amalika and you have other forces trying to come together. I think the Yemeni government is trying to unify them with the support of the Saudi government, but they're not there yet.
1: Mohana, I want to just come in there because I want to go to Ibrahim. In terms of the negotiations, in terms of talks, there appear to be these efforts being made, as Mohana was saying there, through Oman. There are other pressures. We know there are other suggestions that even Turkey's foreign minister, Hakan Fidan, says that apparently proposals have been sent to all sides. Iran's security chief, Mohsen Ghassaei, is quoted as saying, if they ask for our help, we are fully prepared to achieve peace between Yemen and Saudi Arabia. But from what you were saying earlier on, it doesn't sound as though even the Houthis are that interested in starting any sort of negotiations at the moment, given the momentum that apparently they believe that they have.
2: I mean, the statement itself is funny, the least to say. It's a form of gaslighting. I mean, they're involved in the planning of the Red Sea campaign. They have enforced on July 3rd IRGC advisors, and again on July 13. And they've been, doubling down on their arms supplies to the Houthis. So the idea of the Iranians trying to facilitate some form of talks or encourage the Houthis to do something or stop is just words for media consumption. But I'd like to clarify here a few things also. Since January 2026, the level of coordination command has been improving within the Yemeni armed forces itself. And, the inheritance of the decade, of course, takes many months to reorganize, to ensure that the formations are under one joint operations room. And some of the formations, particularly the West Coast under Tariq Saleh, were not necessarily the strongest. They're actually the least combat hardened, and therefore to try generalize, engage to the level of the strength of the Yemeni armed forces, particularly across front lines who have weathered and, recaptured much of territory with the backing of the coalition in the early years, 2016, 17, and 18, I think would be a strategic mistake. The second, the level of command and control there was a work in progress. It was under transition. And I think their forces were more independent on their combat rather than heavily dependent on the air cover offered. And I think we saw what happened to the STC in January, right? Well, as soon as you withheld that command and control, the one externally provided, their collapse was quick. And I don't think the story for Tariq Saleh differs much in many ways, not to, of course, downplay the level of animosity that might have been present between him and the revolutionary forces from 2011 Arab Spring within the Taiz axis. And therefore, there were structural issues that in many front lines are not necessarily very much present. And the final point is that the IRGC now has leverage over Bab al-Mandab as both speakers have noted. Much of energy supplies also pass through this. And if the US-Iran war is going to escalate in the coming days and weeks, we will see this front actually take perhaps more shape. That the Houthi reassurance in Muscat, and it was a meeting that the Houthis actually requested, facilitated by the host, trying to downplay, you know, because they've done it in the past. They've disrupted the Red Sea traffic from 2023
1: to
2: 2025.
1: Abraham, I'm going to interrupt you because I want to bring in, forgive me for interrupting you, but I want to bring in Nawaf at this point in terms of the kind of aid and support that the Saudi Arabia might be getting. You run an intelligence company called Project Aurora, and in part of its report, you say at least 8 partner states have entered the Joint Forces Command in Saudi, the strike posture there. In the past 48 hours, at least 6 preparing to participate directly alongside Saudi and Yemeni forces. My question is, who are they and what are they going to do?
3: So, you see, thank you for the question. I'm sorry, because Ibrahim was doing a very good job at decoupling a lot of the misunderstandings and of the situation. So what you have today that you do have, you know, the command and control, as your other guest said, being not coherent, that's actually factually incorrect. They are coherent. They are under a joint forces command. They've been like this for the last 5 to 6 years, if I'm not mistaken. What you do have is that you have a coalition that has coalesced around Saudi Arabia. You have the Pakistanis on the ground. You have the Turks in the sea. You have now even the Egyptians. They're going to have a limited role in all this. You have the Sudanese on the ground, you have on air defense, you have the Bahrainis, you have the Qataris in the air, Qataris also on the land. These are symbolic. People will say, yeah, but they're small Gulf states and have limited manpower, which is fine, but they're still part of that coalition. On the ground, you will have about between 150 to 200,000 soldiers on the ground from 8 different countries. This is called a coalition. On top of that, you have the Yemenis, who a lot of people have derided as useless and incompetent. That's actually not true. What Ibrahim was saying earlier on was spot on. You have some exemplary formations that have proved their worth during the January movement when we took back Yemen. We're already much more advanced than having a discussion about if it's going to happen or not.
1: I want to ask you, in terms of the coalition, then you have forces that are coming from a wide variety of different countries. In the event that they are attacked by the Houthis, does that run the risk of this becoming a Gulf-wide or even a far greater combat situation that we're facing at the moment? Is this going to spill over Yemen's borders? And we're going to, if Pakistani troops are hit, if Sudanese troops are hit, if Gulf states, troops from the Gulf states are hit, how do you see that playing out?
3: Well, as it is going to play, there will be a war. I mean, the Pakistanis, for example, soldiers, they're already on deployed. They're already at the border. So it's not it's an academic question to say if or not or this. They are there. The Omanis yesterday tried to make a approachment to the Saudis about having a diplomatic channel open. They were completely rebuffed. So in order for this to be purposeful for the wider audience to have an understanding, the train has sailed from the station, sailed, left the port, sailed, whatever you want to say. We are today in a planning situation for something that has to come. The Houthis have to be degraded and they have to be destroyed militarily.
1: I want to say thank you to our guests, Nawaf Obaid, Mohamed Salem, and Ibrahim Jalal. 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Now, for now, that's it from me, Rob Matheson, and from the team here. Al Jazeera's coverage continues in a moment. Stay with us.

Through centuries of expulsion and persecution, an ideology was formed that would appropriate Jewish identity, facilitate the creation of Israel, and frame it within the Western world order. In a three-part series, The Big Picture charts the rise of the ethno-religious state from an imperial proxy to an indispensable ally of the West, and examines how this alliance has granted the Zionist project global impunity. The Big Picture, How Israel Won the West, Part 1 on Al Jazeera.

0: Sira.
1: On Counting the Cost. Inflation is rising again globally. Many central banks are lifting interest rates to fight it. That's pushing up borrowing costs for consumers and businesses. But are policymakers striking the right balance, and can they help bring prices down? Counting the Cost on Al Jazeera.
2: We're facing a future that we don't understand. We can't predict fully.
3: Everyone here is stressed. Nobody knows what will happen. I need to stay positive.
4: I realized that I need to do more with my life.
5: I was like, you know what? I don't like myself. I want to change who I am. I want to be trustworthy. I want to be responsible.
6: People keep getting inspired through the stories of others.
7: Bringing the communities to consciously agree to put the past behind and move forward. Because all what we need is being able to move forward.
8: And that isn't just a matter of science. That's a matter of what do you think about your fellow human beings.
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0: bold and untold stories from Asia and the Pacific on Al Jazeera.
1: The latest news.
2: The vast majority died right here in New York City, where the Twin Towers collapsed.
1: With detailed coverage.
3: Zelensky's reading of this situation is that there is no agreement. There is a proposal that might lead to an agreement.
1: From the heart of the story.
4: The state police tell us that they usually head out in a coordinated effort to try and keep the streets safe.
5: A giant U.S. corporation contaminating its own home state.
6: It affected the drinking water of over 100,000 Minnesota residents.
5: People in power asks whether evidence was concealed for decades.
7: They questioned me, not about my data, but more about my loyalty.
5: And tracks the fearless campaign for accountability.
8: I was exposed to these toxic chemicals, and as a result, I will die with this cancer.
5: Forever Chemicals, Ground Zero on Al Jazeera.

0: Hello, I'm Cyril Vanier. This is Al Jazeera live from Doha. Coming up in the program this hour, Iran says it has information that the U.S. is planning a new attack and threatens a major response if Washington follows through. Fighting between government and Houthi forces ramps up in Yemen, forcing thousands more from their homes.
1: Defeat in Berlin, but disaster in Mecklenburg-Vorpommern. I'm Dominic Kane in Schwerin as Chancellor Friedrich Merz accepts responsibility for his party's worst ever election results.
0: All polling stations have just closed in Russia's elections, hours after a massive Ukrainian drone attack on Moscow. And Tekball makes its Asian Games debut, the fast-growing sport combining the skills of football and table tennis. Iranian state media is reporting the country's military command has intelligence suggesting the U.S. is going to resume attacks. Tehran's top negotiator has warned that Iran will retaliate without limitations if the U.S. launches any new strikes on its territory. Mohammed Bagher Ghalibaf says that Iran must both fight and negotiate to achieve its goals and end the conflict.
2: Today, on the diplomatic front as well, our positions are completely clear, rational, and non-negotiable. Our messages and conditions have been conveyed explicitly to the other side through intermediaries, and the enemy knows full well that the path of deception and unilateral imposition is closed. And, until these conditions are met, the inalienable rights of the Iranian nation are recognized and the Americans fulfill their commitments, there will be no possibility of a return to the previous negotiation framework or to reopen the Strait of Hormuz.
0: Those conditions include an end to fighting on all fronts, the unfreezing of Iranian assets, and an end to the U.S. naval blockade. But U.S. President Donald Trump has already signaled that he doesn't expect the war to end before November's midterm elections. Tohid Asadi has more from Tehran.
3: Tehran has been trying to implement a cautiously calibrated pragmatism in this two-sided message that we have been hearing from the Speaker of the Parliament, who was also the head of Iranian negotiating delegation with the United States. On the one hand, there is this readiness for diplomatic engagement, and we heard the same from the Supreme National Security Council Secretary Mohsen Rezaei during his interview with Al Jazeera, saying that mediated talks with the Pakistani and Qatari side has been indeed underway, and that is indicative of potential diplomatic engagement, while we know that Tehran is expecting a Pakistani delegation headed by the Interior Ministry of the country. Again, another positive signal. However, there is also a second side to this coin, and Iranians are saying that there is readiness for another round of confrontation, and that was something echoed by the Speaker of the Parliament, the Supreme National Security Council's Secretary, and also other Iranian officials, including the joint military headquarters of Khatamul Anbiya, in a very strong message today coming out to say that if the United States commits any mistake, there are going to be quote-unquote painful repercussions, running the risk of further escalation. And on that, we have been hearing from Iranians that in case of a next round of escalation, it could be even beyond the borders of region. And also Iran says there is readiness for a war of attrition in the region when it comes to Iran's capabilities. All in all, we're dealing with a very complicated situation. Iran is trying to depict its demands when it comes to potential diplomatic engagement, but whether or not Washington and Tehran can sit down to talk about all these points of contention is something that we have to keep waiting to see how future could unfold.
0: The Qatar's foreign ministry spokesman, Majid Al Ansari, has told U.S. media that Doha is trying to get talks between Washington and Tehran restarted.
4: For the past couple of weeks now, we've been going back and forth over different ideas to restart the talks since the return of hostilities to the region. We've been working together through our mediator team with both Tehran and the U.S. to see if we can get it restarted again. A lot of ideas have been thrown back and forth. This is just one iteration of these documents going back and forth, and we're trying to bridge the gap and find the right moment to move forward. So we're hoping that this could lead to other documents and other ideas that could actually develop the discussion even more. But as we are speaking right now, our mediators are shuttling between different capitals in the hopes of developing that.
0: Mustafa Khoshchashem is a professor at the University of Applied Sciences and Technology in Tehran, and he joins us from the Iranian capital. Also with us, Mark Feifley is a Republican strategist and former White House national security official, joining us from Washington, D.C. Welcome to both of you gentlemen. So, Professor, to you first, how do you interpret this announcement by the Iranian military? Because they don't always do things this way, but today they made a very public announcement that they have information the U.S. may be planning renewed attacks. How do you analyze this?
5: Well, as a matter of fact, Iran has received collected information and intelligence showing that the United States is trying to start an alliance or a kind of coalition with some Arab countries as well as Israel and some others in order to launch an attack on Iran soon. In future, there have been reports. The intel shows that the United States has recalled its diplomatic corps from some surrounding countries in the region. It has redeployed its forces from Iraq to Jordan. There have been flights from Europe to some countries in the region, I mean military flights, and also there has been some redeployment and dispatchment of forces from European bases to some Middle Eastern countries, and there have been also more tactical operations and drone flights in the region, all showing that the United States operational moves have, you know, leveled up and they are busy doing something. It shows us that the United States is getting prepared probably for an attack, an imminent attack. Of course, personally speaking, I don't think that it's coming

0: in the next couple of weeks, but it could be close as the refinery quota season in September is coming to an end. So October, November could be the rendezvous. I mean, this time around, we can see that it's going to be a very fierce, full-fledged war on Iran, and Iran has prepared itself, trying to show that it can repel the U.S. attack again. And the two sides are fighting actually over the timing and the theater and the costs of the war right now, trying to
1: determine.
0: Professor,
1: pause for a second, if you wouldn't mind. Allow me to bring in Mark Feifley into this conversation. Mark, you saw Professor Hoshchashem telling us that Iran is reading essentially the movement of military assets across the region as an indication that they are well and truly preparing for what could be a significant military escalation at some point in the near future. Do you see the U.S. initiating a major new phase of this war before the midterm elections in early November?
2: But it's not a great intelligence victory for the Iranians to see this. Donald Trump announced it. He said he's considering, quote unquote, annihilating the Iranians. He does this periodically, the American president does, in an attempt to figure out where the Iranians are moving their missile launchers, where they're moving their drones, where they're moving their mine-laying vessels, that sort of thing. So part of it is the theater of war, and that allows the U.S. to get the signals of where the Iranians are still strong, where they're developing new technologies, where they're putting their military assets. The Americans have attacked Iran, thousands of targets for multiple months. It still hasn't brought down the regime, but I think that Trump wants to keep that reserved in his pocket as a weapon. As he's doing that, he has to continue the sanctions, this D-Day of sanctions that is having some effect, bringing the Chinese somewhat into the mix, changing where they're buying their oil and gas away from Tehran over to other countries, and has to keep up the diplomatic pressure at the same time. With the UN General Assembly coming up, there will be active discussions between the U.S., the U.K., the Germans, the French, and others of how they interact with the IAEA, the atomic energy watchdogs, to figure out where this uranium is. So the U.S. has to keep all these things moving, Cyril. They've got to continue to keep the military pressure on. They've got to continue to keep the diplomatic pressure on. And then they have to watch its own flank as well and make sure that its assets are protected in the Persian Gulf and beyond.
1: But specifically and briefly, if you wouldn't mind, my question was about November 3rd, the date of the U.S. midterm elections. Do you think that has a material impact on what the U.S. would or wouldn't do militarily?
2: So I think it could have an impact, but I think Trump at this point has indicated that this will be a long war and it will go towards past the midterm elections. The reality is the U.S. has more power, but Iran has the geography in this war. The U.S. is trying to turn pressure into a settlement. Iran is trying to make the human, the military, the economic costs and that pressure too high for Trump to sustain going into his November election. And we're seeing the ramifications of it today. Riyadh is attacked in Saudi Arabia. We see the Gulf markets and the economy in many of the Gulf countries. Their stocks are down. We see that oil routes are disrupted from Hormuz to the Bab el-Mandab. And oil prices are up over $100 a barrel. So on both sides, an extraordinary amount of pressure trying to get them so they can agree to come to the negotiation table. Likely, it's still a month or more away.
1: Professor Hoshchashem, a significant part of the Iranian military's announcement today was a warning to its neighbors across the Middle East and the Gulf region that they would be targeted with no restraint if they took part in a U.S. attack or a renewed U.S. attack against Iran. How do you think Iranian decision makers right now are reading the mood of their neighbors in the region, specifically Gulf countries?
0: Well, we have witnessed some moves in the region. Actually, in the last round of clashes a couple of weeks ago, We've seen some fighter jets flying. Of course, they never intruded Iranian airspace or attacked Iran, but they were flying in the region for the sake of backup, giving backup to the U.S. military. Also, Iran has the intel that the United States has been working with some of these Arab allies on the southern rims of the Persian Gulf in order to encourage them to partner in this round of operations. So Tehran is very much resolved to provide a very devastating response as part of its right of self-defense. And also, Tehran has warned that it's not just active operation, but the Arab countries should stop the United States from operating from their territory as a and using it as a launch pad against Iran, like what they did before in the 40-day-long war. The United States was using its bases in those countries. So Iran's top security official today actually warned that Iran would not accept anything but expulsion of the U.S. forces from these bases, or the Arab countries should stop the United States from using its bases in the region in their countries in any possible way in order to keep themselves away from this war. So if this happens, then there won't be any war with these countries. But if it doesn't, and if the United States continues to operate from these countries in any possible way, then there will be, Iran has warned that it will unleash unlimited force, maximum force against these countries.
1: Mark Feifley, as a former national security official, if you were called upon to advise this president or this White House, as they weigh their next move going forward against Iran, what would be your advice?
2: They need to figure out their strategy first. Right now, they seem to be operating headline to headline and not with an actual strategy. They need one person in charge of this war. They need a war czar of sorts. It can't be Trump and his Truth Social account. It has to be somebody that's looking at all the pressure points in Iran right now. What is driving their economy? What is driving change in how the IRGC and their political leadership are conducting themselves? Are the sanctions actually having the effect they need? Are they being moving at the speed of an Iranian drone and not of a press release? Is there international pressure happening all around? And until the United States actually puts their allies and all of the movements of the United States government, from intelligence to treasury to military to State Department, they are going to be in this same real difficult situation for the weeks ahead. The Iranians are fighting for their survival, the regime is specifically, and 47 years of policies for the U.S. have been ineffective. Obviously, that's how we got to where we are right now today. It needs a relook at this policy, which will likely happen after November, and with a change potentially in leadership in the parliament and the U.S. legislature. And they're going to have to figure out a strategy for Iran that goes beyond these daily pronouncements from the United States president and the quagmire that we find ourselves in the Persian Gulf.
1: Gentlemen, thank you very much to both of you for your time today. That's Mark Feifley, Republican strategist, former White House national security official, and Professor Mustafa Hoshcheshem at the University of Applied Sciences and Technology in Tehran. Thank you both. In Yemen, dozens of fighters have been killed on both sides of the conflict as the Ansarullah Houthis and government forces battle for control across the country. Yemeni government forces released video of what they say were attacks on Ansarullah Houthi positions in Al Baida. At least 56 fighters from both sides have been killed in fighting over the weekend. Elsewhere, Saudi-backed government forces have reinforced positions around Marib, a major gas and oil hub in Yemen. They say they have repelled Houthi attacks there. In Lahj Governorate, conflict is centered around mountains overlooking the Bab al-Mandab Strait, where government forces are trying to regain a foothold. Fighting also continues around Taiz. Al Jazeera's Hadil El-Yamani reports from Taiz.
3: There are military operations being carried out by government forces supported by warplanes and drones along the various fronts that generally extend across the northern and eastern regions. The most prominent and fiercest front is the Western Coast Front along the mountain range stretching from the western countryside of Tars towards Lahaj. The fighting is extremely fierce. The government forces are still engaged in heavy clashes with the Houthi group in those areas in an attempt to halt the attacks that the group has been carrying out for several days to take control of the strategic area. The area is surrounded by a mountain range that provides protection on two fronts, not only the western coast, which is important, as well as Baba Mandab and Mocha, but also Tars Governorate from the interior and the surrounding rural areas. If we move slightly inland, neither make a significant progress, and it is difficult to speak of any advance by either force, particularly given the extremely challenging strategic location.
1: Marib is a stronghold of Yemen's internationally recognized government, but it is coming under increasing pressure from Houthi forces. The city is at the heart of Yemen's oil and gas industry and has also become a refuge for hundreds of thousands of families displaced by this war. As Al Jazeera's Mohammed Al-Qadi reports, even basic necessities are becoming harder to secure there.
4: Ahmed Hassan fled al-Durehimi in western Yemen with his family, leaving behind a home and a life that were no longer safe. Their destination was Ma'rib, hundreds of kilometers away. It was a long and difficult journey. The family took only what they could carry. It was not the first time they had been forced to leave their home.
5: We were displaced at Al Mansouria in 2015 and stayed there for 3 months. Then we moved directly to Taif and Al Nuhayla. After about 3 years, we moved to Al Khuha. We stayed there for around 7 years. Then the latest disaster struck, and we were forced to move again.
4: There are hundreds of thousands of families like Ahmed's. Since the war began, successive waves of violence have uprooted communities, forcing people to flee repeatedly. Now, Ma'rib is under mountain pressure. Temporary camps and shelters are struggling to cope as humanitarian needs outpace the response. Authorities estimate more than 2 million displaced people are living in Ma'rib, spread across more than 200 camps.
6: This new wave of displacement will worsen the suffering of displaced people who lack even the most basic necessities, including shelter, food, and medicine. We appeal to the United Nations and international organizations to intervene urgently.
4: A visit to several displacement camps in northern Ma'rib shows the scale of the hardship and how basic services fall short of what these families need. These children are gathering outside a makeshift school. It used to consist of two tents, but the wind blew one away.
7: Some students do not attend school because of the scorching heat. We need tents to serve as classrooms, as well as supplies, uniforms and books. We're also missing parts of the curriculum.
4: This is the reality across northern Ma'rib, a barren landscape dotted with makeshift shelters. They left their homes in search of safety. They arrived at displacement camps, carrying only what they could save from the lives they once knew. But for many families in Yemen, displacement does not end when they reach a camp. They need more than a temporary shelter. They need security, basic services, and the chance to rebuild without being forced to flee again.
8: Mohammed Al-Qadi, Al Jazeera, من مخيم السويداء للنازحين شمالي محافظة مأرب.
1: There's plenty more ahead on this news hour, including back to classrooms scarred by war as Iran students return to school.
9: Our pledge to our people is to become stronger and build stronger resilience for us and for our future.
1: And Qatar shifts some of its investment focus closer to home. A new fund targeting its domestic economy is announced. As a whole. German Chancellor Friedrich Merz has called state election results a disaster, but promised to push on with his political agenda. Exit polls in Mecklenburg-Western Pomerania show the far-right AfD taking the most seats, while Merz's conservatives fell to fourth place. The left-wing Social Democrats are narrowly in second. In the capital, Berlin, the Left Party is leading with more than 24% of the votes, and Merz's CDU has taken second place there.
6: We can't sugarcoat this result in Mecklenburg and Vorpommern. It's a disaster. The CDU fought hard, but in the end, the CDU was ground down in the polarizing showdown between the SPD and the AfD. The reforms have to come. Of course, this puts all of us in a difficult situation, but we are taking on this responsibility.

0: I am taking on this responsibility because I want to move our country forward.
1: The AfD's co-leader is celebrating her party's results and says that it means Metz will no longer be able to lead the country.
2: The result in Mecklenburg-Western Pomerania made us incredibly happy. We're the strongest party. The CDU is just clearing the 5% threshold there. And of course, that will also mean that from our point of view, Chancellor Friedrich Merz will no longer be able to stay in office. And that's a good thing.
1: And Dominik Kane joins us live now from just outside the state parliament in Schwerin, northern Germany. Dominik, you're going to help us try and make sense of all of this. Let's start with something simple. Walk us through the results in the elections that took place today.
3: So, millions of voters had the chance today to cast their ballots in those two state parliaments. One for the one here in Schwerin, that's from Mecklenburg-Vorpommern. What happened here? The AfD, far-right AfD, more than doubled its share of the vote and came first with around 37%, give or take half a percent here or there. The Social Democrats, who've governed this state for generations, they came second, but a very close second, at around 35.5%. What does that mean insofar as the government of the state is concerned? Well, the AfD has no chance of governing here, notwithstanding coming first, because no other parties with enough seats in the new parliament will work with the AfD. The Social Democrats, even though they came second, say we have a mandate to govern because opinion polls suggest that the first minister, their candidate, lead candidate, is the choice of the majority of voters, and indeed she will be able to form a government in the state behind me. But also, the Christian Democrats are on 5%, there or thereabouts, their worst ever performance, not just in this state, in any state, since the creation of the Federal Republic of Germany following World War II. That is a bitter pill for Friedrich Merz to have to swallow. That's Mecklenburg-Vorpommern. In Berlin, a different matter. Where it was disaster for Merz here, in his words, in Berlin, different matter, 20%. So kicked out of government, yes, very clearly. But the point to make is that in Berlin, you have a state that has traditionally been much more left-leaning than right-leaning. In fact, the CDU had only ever come first in Berlin once in this century. So on 20%, it's not disaster for the CDU, but it is defeat. And it has given, as I say, Merz much food for thought.
1: Dominik, you mentioned that in the state where you are, and I'm going to mispronounce it if I try. So where you are, you said AfD came in first but cannot govern because not enough parties will work with them. I believe this is referred to in Germany as the firewall. And we just heard from the co-leader of AfD, Alice Weidel. She said that these results mean, quote, it's time to put an end to this so-called firewall nonsense. So do you think that this long-standing norm of German politics could disappear?
3: They call it the Brandmauer, not just here in Mecklenburg-Vorpommern, but across all of Germany, that no mainstream party has ever indicated any preparedness to work with the AfD. Alice Weidel has been saying that the Brandmauer had burned out and it was time for parties to embrace the reality that her party is now at the forefront of voters' minds, not just in this state, not just in East Germany, but across the country. But the reality for her is that enough of the other parties, when they have elections to state parliaments like this, have enough seats to be able to say, no, we don't want to lower the Brandmauer, the firewall. In Saxony-Anhalt 2 weeks ago, the party got so many seats that it became possible for them to contemplate working with an ideological opponent from the other side, the far left, the left populists, you might call the BSW, but in no other part of Germany. And the reality here is that when this state elections, when these are gone, you're left with next year West German state elections, where the AfD is much, much lower in the poll ratings. So the chances are the firewall, the Brandmauer, may appear to have burned out if you're from the AfD,

0: but for the other parties, no, it hasn't.
1: Dominic Kane, thank you very much. Reporting live there. David Broder is an author and historian who specializes in the European far right. You're joining us from Berlin, David. So these are only regional elections, and it's only two regions. Yet, all of this raises questions about the political direction of the country as a whole. So what do these results, today's results, teach us about the center of gravity now of Germany's political landscape?
2: Well, as Dominic said, these elections had two very different outcomes, but they also have a lot in common. And what we see in both elections is the grave weakening of the mainstream parties who have always ruled the Federal Republic since it was founded, the Christian Democrats and Social Democrats. Friedrich Merz leads a coalition of both those parties, centre-left and centre-right. He's only been in office since May 2025, but those parties have both heavily lost support. In fact, even between them, they only have one in three German voters behind them. And though these two contests in Berlin and Mecklenburg-Vorpommern had very different results, with the left winning one and the far right winning another, what we're seeing is that young voters, people who haven't voted before, and these elections both had particularly high, historically high turnouts, and working class voters, people who say that they're struggling, are increasingly turning against the mainstream parties whose coalitions have dominated politics for decades. Over the last two decades, the Social Democrats and Christian Democrats have been in government together more than half the time, and we're seeing them disappointing their voters who are looking for alternatives. So I think it's true that the AfD, the far-right party, which is currently polling around 30% nationally, they're not close to forming a government. In these states, they probably won't form governments. But it should also be said that they are, in many ways, setting the political agenda. The mere fact that the other parties are having to unite against it to form coalitions that have very little in common apart from their opposition to the far right is kind of hobbling these other parties from carrying through their agendas or having a kind of clear political direction. So even though the AfD isn't quite yet at the gates of power, it's really forcing the other parties to react to it. And increasingly, we're seeing Friedrich Merz pandering to its agenda, trying to copy some of its policies in order to sort of head off or slow down this rise of the far right.
1: Two questions about Friedrich Merz, the chancellor, and the party that he heads. How did things get so bad for him and his party? And secondly, can he now stay on as chancellor?
2: I think that he is going to stay on as chancellor, for now at least. In his initial reaction, a few minutes after the exit polls, he basically came out and said, well, this was a disaster, but we're just going to plough onwards. We're carrying out our reforms, and then the situation will change. That's what he hopes. I think that these results aren't quite bad enough to really force him to resign, even though there's been some leadership talk. But if we take a bit of historical perspective, just thinking of the last few years, Friedrich Merz became the Christian Democrat leader, promising to be a harder line conservative than had been his predecessor as Christian Democratic Chancellor, Angela Merkel. Merz was seen as a more conservative figure, perhaps one with a harder line on migration, for instance. And yet, with his unconvincing victory in last year's federal election, he was again made to make a coalition with the Social Democrats, with the main party of the German centre-left. So the irony is that he promised to halve the AfD vote. He promised to win back voters from the far right by following a more conservative agenda. In reality, the picture is much more muddled, and the government he leads has both the main centrist parties involved. I think he's been presiding over very many crises, including in terms of the cost of living, in terms of the effect of the ongoing war in Ukraine, of course, on gas prices and so on. But I think the weakness of his government is that it's sort of pulling in both directions. On the one hand, he wants to pander to right-wing anti-immigration sentiment to win back AfD votes that way. But also, it's easy for the far right to portray him as part

0: be a bit of something for everyone, particularly on economic issues. They offer quite opposite claims and promises. Because they're not in power, it's easy for them to criticise Merz from multiple directions at once. However, it shouldn't be underestimated quite how unpopular Merz is. The latest polls, I think, have 10% of Germans saying he's doing a good job, and he's not even been in power for 18 months. So he won't resign quite yet, but I don't see it lasting too long either.
1: Yeah, he's deeply unpopular. David Broder, author and historian, specialist in the European far right. Thank you very much for joining us.
0: Thank you for having me.
1: At least three people have been killed in a massive Ukrainian drone attack on the Moscow region. The mayor of Moscow says some 1,600 drones were downed in what's been described as the largest attack on the area yet. An oil refinery in the capital's Kaputnya district was hit. Ukrainian strikes targeting Russia's energy infrastructure have triggered fuel shortages across the country. A warehouse and apartment block were also damaged in the strikes. And those strikes come on the final day of Russia's parliamentary elections. Millions of Russians have voted to elect 450 members of the State Duma, that's the lower house of parliament. Officials say election systems have faced widespread cyber attacks, but say they haven't interrupted the vote. The last polls closed this hour. Al Jazeera's Dmitry Medvedenko is live from the Russian Election Commission in Moscow. So, Dmitry, you've been monitoring the vote today, of course. You've also been monitoring the Ukrainian drone attack on Moscow on this day of voting. Bring us up to speed.
2: So, ballot counting, Cyril, is underway. All polls have closed across the country. There are some ex-territorial polls around the world and embassies, say, in the Western Hemisphere. But we have early results, and some people will call them surprising. Some people will call them highly predictable. But here they are. At 9 o'clock, just around 35 minutes ago, the Election Commission president said that the polls were closed and after 13% of ballots are counted, United Russia retains its lead in the Duma with 57.5% of the vote. So why it could be called surprising is because this result is actually higher than what we saw in 2021. It was around 52% back then. In second place is the Communist Party with 13.5%, which is worse than what they had in the previous election. Liberal Democrats in third place with more than 9%. New People Party took over into fourth place and now has 8%. This party was one of the few groups that actually advised against recognizing the Luhansk and Donetsk People's Republics in the early 2022, a week before Russia began its full-scale invasion of Ukraine. 16 people back then advised the president not to do that and to explore any potential diplomatic options. Here they are. Since then, they have stopped saying that they do not support the war. They are now in full support. So all 10 parties that were running are in support of the war in Ukraine. Finally, the fifth party that is passing through, apparently from now, from the early results, passing above the 5% threshold is a Just Russia with just over 5% of the ballot. Just to remind you, this is 13% of the ballots counted. And this comes after this massive attack on Moscow, on Russia. There was almost 2,000 drones and 8 missiles that were launched, according to the Defense Ministry. We were talking to people throughout the day of how that was affecting their mood coming into the election polls. This is what they said.
3: I can see that we have very solid and consistent policies and that people have rallied around the flag. We saw that in the presidential election. We see it now.
4: There is fear, of course. We are in Moscow. To expect every time we go to sleep that there may be a blast, an attack, a fire, it's scary. But this hasn't affected the way we voted.
5: I came to vote. It's not the best atmosphere, of course, but it's important to vote. We choose from the options we're given.
6: There's anxiety in our country, but also determination. So we went to vote to show unity and resolve to deal a final crushing blow to the collective enemy that has surrounded Russia.
7: Everything is great. No lies. We made our choice to make life in our country even better. Our life is wonderful, and so is our country.
2: So there you have it. A lot of people that we've been talking to in downtown Moscow, and Moscow is typically critical of what's going on in the country, have been saying that they want to show unity, that they support what the government is doing. There's a lot of people who want this

0: to continue. And just as a final note, let me just tell you that this 57%, the early results for United Russia, does not necessarily mean that United Russia will take 57% of the seats in Duma. So how it works is that half of those seats go through the federal list, this is what we're talking about, and the other half through single-seat constituencies. In the previous elections, United Russia had just over 50% of the vote, and they got 72% of the seats in the Duma, giving them a supermajority, allowing them to pass anything they wanted. And we haven't even gotten those calculations of those single-seat constituencies. We'll have to wait for Monday morning for that.
1: Yeah, Dmitry Medvedenko reporting from the site of the Electoral Commission in Moscow. Thank you very much, Dmitry. And still ahead on Al Jazeera. The people in the Spanish territory of Ceuta demand government action against thousands of migrants. And putting robots to the test, Iranian schoolgirls compete as part of Tehran's RoboCop.
2: Hard-hitting interviews.
3: So Africans are owed reparations.
4: Reparations are a right. I do not even understand why there is still debate.
2: Facing realities.
5: How do you think that Andy Burnham will define Britain's position in the world?
6: 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I think in his heart knows that Brexit was a bit of a disaster.
2: Thought-provoking answers.
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0: You're watching Al Jazeera. A reminder of our headlines this hour. Tehran's top negotiator has warned that Iran will retaliate without limitations if the U.S. launches any new strikes on its territory. Iranian state media is reporting the country's military command has intelligence suggesting the U.S. is going to resume attacks. Dozens of people have been killed on both sides of the Yemen conflict as fighting escalates. The Ansarullah Houthis and Yemen's government forces are vying for control of resource-rich regions and strategic areas near the Red Sea. German Chancellor Friedrich Merz has called state election results a disaster, but promised to push on with his political agenda. His party lost ground to the left in Berlin and to the far-right AfD in the northern state of Mecklenburg-Vorpommern. The AfD gained 20 points there compared to 2021. Months of war have left their mark on Iran's education system, damaging schools and universities, disrupting classes, and taking a psychological toll on children. As students prepare to return to class, many families are also struggling with the rising cost of education. Tohid Asadi reports from the Iranian capital.
1: Across Iran, schools and universities are reopening after the summer break, following months of war that disrupted almost every aspect of education. About 7 months ago, U.S.-Israeli airstrikes damaged this school in the southern city of Lomert, injuring 12-year-old Amir Mohammed.
2: I'm happy to be going back to school. My mom says schools in the south might not reopen because of the war. I just hope they open as soon as possible.
1: On the first day of the war, an attack further east hit this elementary school in Minab, killing at least 156 students and staff. And it was far from the only school caught up in the conflict.
3: During the 12-day and the 40-day wars, more than 1,700 schools suffered damage, ranging from minor to complete destruction.
1: Universities were also hit, including Sharif University of Technology and the Laser and Plasma Research Institute at Shahid Beheshti University, disrupting students' lessons.
4: Last term, the war brought internet connectivity, a lack of peace of mind and energy shortages severely affected the quality of courses, with classes repeatedly cancelled.
1: For younger children, the impact of the war goes beyond the classroom. At this kindergarten in Tehran, staff are worried about the psychological effect.
5: This is not like a power plant shop or a building that can be rebuilt in 2 months or 3 years. Any damage to a child's mental and emotional well-being can last even a lifetime.
1: Setare, who works with children here, shows us how their drawings changed after the airstrikes.
6: This is actually a painting by one of the kids, but painted after the war. The colors have changed, and it's clear that the child's mentality has been completely affected. She has drawn the missiles here and her family.
1: Families are also feeling the financial pressure. With the economy already struggling after months of war, the cost of returning to school is another burden.
7: Everything has gone up by roughly 3 times. I bought more things for her last year, but this year items like paper have become more expensive.
8: I need to buy a laptop for my studies. I wanted to get one last year, but I couldn't afford it. This year, the prices are much higher, almost double.
1: Months into the war, students in Iran are heading back to the class with an uncertain future ahead. Many fear that education has already become another casualty of the conflict and could be again. Tohid Asadi, Al Jazeera, Tehran.
0: Qatar's prime minister has described the economic fallout from the Iran war as an earthquake with shockwaves reaching far beyond the region. Mohammed bin Abdulrahman Al Thani was speaking at the Qatar Economic Forum in New York. The prime minister called for confidence-building measures across the region and an end to repeated cycles of escalation. He also announced the creation of Doha Investment, a new arm of Qatar's sovereign wealth fund focused on opportunities at home.
9: Our region has experienced what I can only describe as an earthquake. Its shock waves have reached far beyond our borders, challenging assumptions about security and stability. During the crisis, almost every conversation began with security and de-escalation, then turned to energy supplies, shipping routes, and whether investment plans would continue. These were different expressions of the same question. When so much is being disrupted, what can still be relied upon?
0: Al Jazeera's Kristen Salumi is in New York, and she has the latest on what's been discussed at the forum.
10: The Prime Minister outlined a shift in Qatar's investment strategy from international to more domestic focus. And in fact, he announced that the country would be investing more than $38 billion in domestic infrastructure in the coming 5 years. That's meant to attract private investors and send the message of Qatar's resilience, even as he acknowledged that the ongoing conflict is having an impact on the region.
9: Diplomacy protects the condition that allow people to trade, invest, and plan. Lasting security cannot be built through repeated cycles of escalations and retaliation, or arrangements that leave any state permanently exposed to insecurity. We must address the source of tension and build confidence. Our region needs a framework in which sovereignty is respected, and no country poses a threat to another.
10: He's delivering that message as world leaders gather in New York ahead of the UN General Assembly, and it's a message that no doubt will be repeated when he and other Gulf countries meet with President Donald Trump on Tuesday. Kristen Salumi, Al Jazeera, New York.
0: Hospitals across Gaza are struggling with fuel shortages, running low on the supplies that they need to run generators and power life-saving medical equipment. Israel continues to restrict the import of both fuel and engine oil into the Strip. Tariq Abu Azoum visited a medical facility in Deir al-Balah to see the impact.
11: This is Al-Aqsa Hospital in central Gaza. This hospital is a lifeline for thousands of people here, with multiple medical wards are still operating to keep healthcare going. But now, this hospital, along with many others across Gaza, are running into a problem that could completely bring the medical services to a standstill. Hospital officials say their fuel supplies are running dangerously low. Fuel here is not simply about keeping the lights on. It powers generators, it supports refrigeration, and allows for many critical and life-saving medical equipment and departments to stay open and operational. The WHO has often stepped in and bring fuel needed for Gaza's healthcare system in partnership with international organizations. Yet Gaza's health ministry is saying that the amount of fuel left cannot sustain life-saving medical operations and also works to continue operations on the ground. Yet many of Gaza's hospitals are still waiting for that fuel to get through into the Strip. But every day the question is becoming more urgent. How long can a hospital keep treating patients when the fuel needed to keep it running is running out? Tariq Abu Azoum, Al Jazeera, Deir al-Balah, Palestine.
0: Residents of the Spanish exclave of Ceuta have staged a protest over what they perceive to be Spain's failure to contain the migrant crisis. It's been more than 6 weeks since a mass migrant crossing from Morocco to Ceuta caused a humanitarian crisis. Up to 10,000 people remain stranded, living in tents or temporary shelters on the beach. Peter Smith reports from Ceuta, where authorities are closely monitoring rising anger over the Spanish government's handling of the crisis.
12: This is the mass march on the border today, but it's coming from inside the Spanish enclave of Ceuta towards the Moroccan border. You can just see here, police are ready to hold this crowd back. They had mobilized here today in anticipation of a so-called march to liberate Ceuta that was supposed to come from the Moroccan side here. That hasn't transpired, at least not so far. But this, what the Spanish government has called the campaign of misinformation, has been enough to mobilize Spanish police and military, and it's enough to instill fear here. People say that they believe that Spain is under attack by this orchestrated campaign of misinformation. Now, they say that they're fed up waiting for the Spanish government to come up with a solution. They feel abandoned by the European Union. And so the residents of Ceuta are telling us that they're taking matters into their own hands today. They don't want migrants camping on their beaches, and the migrants also would prefer not to be staying here. But at the moment, this is a situation without an answer, and it is deadlock.
0: And still ahead on Al Jazeera, South Korea end a 12-year wait for basketball gold at the Asian Games. That's coming up after the break.
13: opened fire on police.
14: A controversial 1968 confrontation unpicked by curious students.
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14: Shootout in Glenville uncovered exclusively on Al Jazeera.
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0: Hundreds of teams are putting robots to the test at the RoboCup Iran Open in Tehran. The competition aims to develop young people's interest in artificial intelligence. This year, a group of Iranian schoolgirls is challenging expectations. Kara Legg reports.
1: For these Iranian schoolgirls, the future is being built and battled for on the football pitch. Every kick is coded, every movement calculated, and every match is a chance to imagine what might come next. They're competing against their classmates in a field where the machines may be small, but the dreams are much bigger.
2: My ambition is to study robotics at university, deepen my knowledge of the subject, and take part in international competitions like my teachers.

0: At the RoboCup Iran Open in Tehran, the worlds of code, sensors and artificial intelligence collide on the playing field. With more than 400 teams taking part across dozens of robotics disciplines.
1: Two types of robots compete in these tournaments. Some use sensors to detect infrared light. Others, which are more sophisticated, have cameras and use image processing algorithms to detect the orange ball.
0: For students, the competition is about more than winning a match. It's about learning how to make machines move and planning ahead to what they might one day create themselves. Some competitors hope to challenge expectations and shape the future one robot at a time.
2: I'd like to improve my programming skills and create an interesting robot that no one's thought of before. I'd like more girls to take part in these competitions. And who knows, do better than the boys.
0: These robots may be learning how to play football, but it's the girls behind them who are already scoring the goals. Kara Legg, Al Jazeera.
3: China sits on top of the medal table after day one of the Asian Games in Japan. Their swimmers have taken six golds in the pool. Here's Joanna Gajarovska with the best of the action from the opening day.
4: Just a year ago, Yu Tsu-di made waves at the World Swimming Championships in Singapore. At 12 years old, she became the youngest to ever medal at the competition. Now at 13, she's won her first major gold, clinching the women's 200-meter butterfly title in an Asian Games record time, and says there's more to come.
5: My biggest goal? That's to step onto the podium of the Olympic Games, the highest podium.
4: Yu's was one of six out of seven gold medals in the pool for China on the opening day. Men's 100-meter freestyle world record holder Pan Zhanlue also finished top of the podium in his event. South Korea's men's basketball team won its fifth Asian Games gold and first in 12 years. They beat host Japan 67-57 in the final. In the build-up to the Games, athlete accommodation faced criticism, with organisers opting to house some 11,000 competitors on a cruise ship or in hotels and wooden huts. But Olympic chief Kirsty Coventry, who herself won two Olympic gold medals in the pool, says the accommodation isn't that bad.
6: The cabins here are really nice. They're a little tighter, so, you know, if you want something negative, it's a little smaller, but I don't think it's a negative thing. I love the village. It's better than some of the village I've ever stayed in.
4: And the fast-growing sport of techball made its Asian Games debut. The game combines elements of football and table tennis, and it brought gold for South Korea in the men's and women's singles finals, while Thailand won both the doubles gold medals.
7: Point, Team Thailand.
4: Joanna Gajarovska, Al Jazeera.
3: And away from the Asian Games, here's a roundup of the other sport headlines with Sohail Malik.
8: Pedro Acosta is celebrating the first victory of his MotoGP career. The 22-year-old Spanish rider winning the Austrian Grand Prix ahead of championship leader Jorge Martin. Antoine Semenyo scored twice as Manchester City beat Sunderland 5-3 in a thrilling match. The win means City lead Arsenal by 3 points at the top of the Premier League. Algeria international Anis Haj Moussa scored a fabulous goal for Feyenoord in the Dutch top division against Utrecht. He ran from beyond the halfway line before slotting home, Haj Moussa scoring twice en route to a 5-0 win. Thomas Müller doesn't look to have lost a step. The Bayern Munich legend now plays in the MLS and scored in thunderous fashion as the Vancouver Whitecaps beat Real Salt Lake City 3-0. Former England footballer Andros Townsend was lucky to avoid injury when he was run over by a pitch roller. It happened at halftime during a league game in Thailand. Townsend was able to play in the second half. Tennis star Iva Jovic has won her first title of the year. The American has successfully defended the Guadalajara Open trophy, winning the final by beating Peyton Stearns in straight sets. And it was a special night for baseball prodigy Ethan Salas. The 20-year-old smashed his first ever walk-off hit to secure a 7-6 win for the San Diego Padres over the Miami Marlins. For more sport, visit our website and social media platforms.
3: That's it from me, Cyril Vanier. Rashad Salamat has your news after a very quick break. Stay with us on Al Jazeera.
9: Through centuries of expulsion and persecution, an ideology was formed that would appropriate Jewish identity, facilitate the creation of Israel, and frame it within the Western world order. In a three-part series, The Big Picture charts the rise of the ethno-religious state from an imperial proxy to an indispensable ally of the West, and examines how this alliance has granted the Zionist project global impunity. The Big Picture, How Israel Won the West, Part 1 on Al Jazeera.
10: No matter who wins at the ballot box, the corporations always win and the voters lose.
11: No more new wars. Is there any consequence to the fact that he's been in war since he's come in office?
12: There's frustration with him now. There's confusion.
13: I'm Josh Rushing. Join me as the United States heads toward the midterm elections. Every week, two guests and I focus on one question shaping American politics.
10: What we're experiencing right now in American politics is a tipping point.
13: Let's focus on Al Jazeera.
14: The latest news as it breaks.
15: The officials have been telling people that it is unsafe to stay in these buildings, but people do not have any other option.
14: With detailed coverage.
16: Extrajudicial killings are on the rise in the occupied West Bank, where the Israeli forces fear no accountability.
14: From the heart of the story.
17: For many families here in Lamert, even when the missiles stop falling, the wounds of the war will remain, sometimes forever.
14: Wealth built on slavery.
18: Sugar has been fundamental to colonialism and fundamentally important to the production of racial inequality.
14: How the sugar trade created a global system of exploitation.
18: A transfer of energy from Africa to the Americas to Europe.
14: A bitter legacy that still affects communities and workers today.
19: These plantations that we're driving in front of is where my ancestors were enslaved. This is trauma.
14: Blood, Sweat and Sugar, Episode 1, Enslaved, on Al Jazeera.

0: Hello, everybody. I'm Rishad Salama. This is Al Jazeera live from Doha. Coming up, Iran says it has information the United States is planning to attack and threatens a major response if Trump follows through. Fighting between government and Houthi forces ramps up in Yemen, forcing thousands more to flee from their homes. A Moscow oil refinery in flames after a drone strike on the Russian capital as voting ends in parliamentary elections.
1: Defeat in Berlin, but disaster in Mecklenburg-Vorpommern. I'm Dominic Kane in Schwerin as Chancellor Friedrich Merz accepts responsibility for his party's worst ever election result.
0: Iranian state media is reporting the country's military command has intelligence suggesting the US is going to resume attacks. Tehran's top negotiators warned Iran will retaliate without limitations if the US launches any new strikes on its territory. Mohammad Bahgar Ghalibaf says Iran must both fight and negotiate to achieve its goals and end the conflict.
2: Today, on the diplomatic front as well, our positions are completely clear, rational and non-negotiable. Our messages and conditions have been conveyed explicitly to the other side through intermediaries, and the enemy knows full well that the path of deception and unilateral imposition is closed. And, until these conditions are met, the inalienable rights of the Iranian nation are recognized and the Americans fulfill their commitments, there will be no possibility of a return to the previous negotiation framework or to reopen the Strait of Hormuz.
0: Those conditions include an end to fighting on all fronts, the unfreezing of Iranian assets, and an end to the US naval blockade. But President Trump has already signaled he does not expect the war to end before November's midterm elections. Tohed Asadi has more from Tehran.
3: Tehran has been trying to implement a cautiously calibrated pragmatism in this two-sided message that we have been hearing from the Speaker of the Parliament, who was also the head of Iranian negotiating delegation with the United States. On the one hand, there is this readiness for diplomatic engagement, and we heard the same from the Supreme National Security Council Secretary Mohsen Rezaei during his interview with Al Jazeera, saying that mediated talks with the Pakistani and Qatari side has been indeed underway, and that is indicative of potential diplomatic engagement, while we know that Tehran is expecting a Pakistani delegation headed by the Interior Ministry of the country. Again, another positive signal. However, there is also a second side to this coin, and Iranians are saying that there is readiness for another round of confrontation, and that was something echoed by the Speaker of the Parliament, the Supreme National Security Council's secretary, and also other Iranian officials, including the joint military headquarters of Khatamul Anbiya, in a very strong message today coming out to say that if the United States commits any mistake, there are going to be quote-unquote painful repercussions, running the risk of further escalation. And on that, we have been hearing from Iranians that in case of a next round of escalation, it could be even beyond the borders of region. And also Iran says there is readiness for a war of attrition in the region when it comes to Iran's capabilities. All in all, we are dealing with a very complicated situation. Iran is trying to depict its demands when it comes to potential diplomatic engagement, but whether or not Washington and Tehran can sit down to talk about all these points of contention is something that we have to keep waiting to see how future could unfold.
0: Mark Feifley is a Republican strategist and former White House and national security official. He joins us now from Washington, D.C. Mark, thank you so much for joining us. What do you make of these comments coming out of Tehran?
4: So I think what Trump is telegraphing, as he has repeatedly throughout the last 7 months, of a new military escalation. So it's not a tremendous intelligence victory for Iran. It's that they have televisions and can see Trump making these statements. It's Mr. Trump trying to fill up the public discussion before the UN General Assembly and the possibility of more activities going on before then, or more importantly, can Trump have a fruitful discussion with Gulf allies? And potentially, could there be a Trump-Iranian president or Iranian foreign minister meeting of some sort on the sidelines of the UN General Assembly. I think that's what Trump is hoping for, is to put enough pressure on the Iranians threatening this military activity that they can then come potentially to New York City this upcoming week for the UNGA meetings and maybe have an actual discussion one-on-one instead of trading barbs over media and through mediators in Oman and Qatar or Pakistan and other places.
0: So, I mean, where does one go from here, Mark? That's the big question, isn't it? I mean, we seem to be locked in this frozen conflict, if you will.
4: It's shadow boxing between the two sides. It's Trump finally getting a good sanctions regime going on against the IRGC, trying to stop the flow of the cryptocurrency, the shadow fleets, the other ways that Tehran makes its money to pay its bills. They're seeing some results from that. China is changing some of their behaviors. They're buying oil from other countries. They're telling the Iranians to tell the Houthis to leave Saudi Arabia alone and to come to the negotiation table in some ways. So a lot of it will play out at the UN. A lot of it will play out in the public airwaves, such as we're doing right now. But both sides are just trying to figure out who can exert the most pressure on the other side. D.C. is trying to turn pressure into a settlement through the IAEA at the UNGA General Assembly, through the sanctions regime that the Treasury Department is putting on. And, of course, Iran is trying to extract more pain from the United States through higher oil prices, through more challenges that Mr. Trump has in dealing with its Gulf allies and trying to keep them on board. All of it playing out, likely to see who in this global shadow boxing event will cry uncle first and figure out who will give up some of the negotiation sequencing when they actually hopefully come to the negotiation table, probably in weeks ahead, not days.
0: Mark, hold that thought, because we're just going to just listen into the Qatari foreign ministry spokesman, Majid al-Ansari, because he told U.S. media that Doha is trying to get talks between Washington and Tehran restarted.
5: For the past couple of weeks now, we've been going back and forth over different ideas to restart the talks since the return of hostilities to the region. We've been working together through our mediator team with both Tehran and the U.S. to see if we can get it restarted again. A lot of ideas have been thrown back and forth. This is just one iteration of these documents going back and forth, and we're trying to bridge the gap and find the right moment to move forward. So we're hoping that this could lead to other documents and other ideas that could actually develop the discussion even more. But as we are speaking right now, our mediators are shuttling between different capitals in the hopes of developing that.
0: So, Mark, I mean, that just begs the question here. That both sides have crossed so many red lines in the past. Is there any room left for negotiation? It does seem that nobody wants to talk about, at least on the U.S. side, about that memorandum of understanding.
4: They're just so far apart at this side. The Iranians know that they have that geographic power and pressure, the Strait of Hormuz and the Red Sea, the Bab el-Mandeb, and they will continue to just exert that against the global economy and watching these Brent crude prices go over $100 a barrel. And they can withstand and absorb the pressure coming in through the sanctions for at least the foreseeable future. Their economy is in dire straits. But they are wagering their entire existence. If they give in to the United States on their demands to end their nuclear program and to open up the Strait of Hormuz, they lose their ability to show their strength. And at the same time, Trump knows that if he gives the Iranians what they want, which is to open up the Strait, to end the sanctions, to unfreeze the assets, that he's essentially given Iran a better deal than the 2015 JCPOA. So that's why they're just right now exchanging public jabs in the media and between the mediators and trying to figure out, does one side cave? Is the election so bad for Trump that he has to change his policies in November? Does this extraordinary inflation that's going on in Iran at 60, 70, 80%, the rial is essentially devalued to nothing, but they remain fragile, but still alive in Tehran. That's Mr. Trump's problem.
0: Mark, thank you so much. Mike Feifley. Mark Feifley there, a former White House national security official and Republican strategist. Now, in Yemen, dozens of fighters have been killed on both sides of the conflict as the Ansar Allah Houthis and government forces battle for control across the country. Yemeni government forces released video of what it says were attacks on Houthi positions in Al-Baida. At least 56 fighters from both sides have been killed in fighting over the weekend. Elsewhere, Saudi-backed government forces have reinforced positions around Marib. It's a major gas and oil hub. They say they've repelled Houthi attacks there. In large governorate, a conflict is centered around mountains overlooking the Bab al-Mandab Strait, where government forces are trying to regain a foothold. And fighting is also continuing around Taiz. Al Jazeera's Hadil Al-Yamani reports from the city.
6: There are military operations being carried out by government forces supported by warplanes and drones along the various fronts that generally extend across the northern and eastern regions. The most prominent and fiercest front is the Western Coast Front along the mountain range stretching from the western countryside of Taiz towards Lahaj. The fighting is extremely fierce. The government forces are still engaged in heavy clashes with the Houthi group in those areas in an attempt to halt the attacks that the group has been carrying out for several days to take control of the strategic area. The area is surrounded by a mountain range that provides protection on two fronts, not only the western coast, which is important, as well as Bab al-Mandab and Mocha, but also Taiz Governorate from the interior and the surrounding rural areas. If we move slightly inland, neither make a significant progress, and it is difficult to speak of any advance by either force, particularly given the extremely challenging strategic location.
0: Marib is a stronghold of Yemen's internationally recognized government, but it's coming under increasing pressure from Houthi forces. The city is at the heart of Yemen's oil and gas industry and has also become a refuge for hundreds of thousands of families displaced by the war. But as Al Jazeera's Mohammed Al-Qadi reports, even basic necessities are becoming harder to secure.
7: Ahmed Hassan fled Al-Durehimi in western Yemen with his family, leaving behind a home and a life that were no longer safe. Their destination was Marib, hundreds of kilometers away. It was a long and difficult journey. The family

0: only what they could carry. It was not the first time they had been forced to leave their home.
1: We were displaced at Al Mansouriyah in 2015 and stayed there for 3 months. Then we moved directly to Taif and Al Nuhaila. After about 3 years, we moved to Al Khuha. We stayed there for around 7 years. Then the latest disaster struck and we were forced to move again.
0: There are hundreds of thousands of families like Ahmed's. Since the war began, successive waves of violence have uprooted communities, forcing people to flee repeatedly. Now, Ma'rib is under mounting pressure. Temporary camps and shelters are struggling to cope as humanitarian needs outpace the response. Authorities estimate more than 2 million displaced people are living in Ma'rib, spread across more than 200 camps.
2: This new wave of displacement will worsen the suffering of displaced people who lack even the most basic necessities, including shelter, food and medicine. We appeal to the United Nations and international organizations to intervene urgently.
0: A visit to several displacement camps in northern Ma'rib shows the scale of the hardship and how basic services fall short of what these families need. These children are gathering outside a makeshift school. It used to consist of two tents, but the wind blew one away.
3: Some students do not attend school because of the scorching heat. We need tents to serve as classrooms, as well as supplies, uniforms and books. We're also missing parts of the curriculum.
0: This is the reality across northern Ma'rib, a barren landscape dotted with makeshift shelters. They left their homes in search of safety. They arrived at displacement camps, carrying only what they could save from the lives they once knew. But for many families in Yemen, displacement does not end when they reach a camp. They need more than a temporary shelter. They need security, basic services, and the chance to rebuild without being forced to flee again.
4: Muhammad Al Qadi, Al Jazeera. من مخيم السويداء للنازحين شمالي محافظة مأرب.
5: At least three people have been killed in a massive Ukrainian drone attack on the Moscow region. The mayor of the city says some 1,600 drones were downed in what he's been describing as the largest attack on the area yet. An oil refinery in the capital's Kopotnaya district was hit. Ukrainian strikes targeting Russia's energy infrastructure have triggered fuel shortages across the country. A warehouse and apartment block were also damaged in the attacks. Now, those strikes do come on the final day of Russia's parliamentary elections. Millions of Russians have voted to elect some 450 members of the State Duma. That's the lower house of parliament. Officials say election systems have faced widespread cyber attacks, but say they haven't interrupted the vote. The last polls closed this hour. Dmitry Medvedenko reports from Moscow.
6: All polls have closed across the country. There are some ex-territorial polls around the world and embassies, say, in the Western Hemisphere. But we have early results, and some people will call them surprising. Some people will call them highly predictable. But here they are. At 9 o'clock, just around 35 minutes ago, the Election Commission president said that the polls were closed, and after 13% of ballots are counted, United Russia retains its lead in the Duma with 57.5% of the vote. So why it could be called surprising is because this result is actually higher than what we saw in 2021. It was around 52% back then. In second place is the Communist Party with 13.5%, which is worse than what they had in the previous election. Liberal Democrats in third place with more than 9%. New People Party took over into fourth place and now has 8%. This party was one of the few groups that actually advised against recognizing the Luhansk and Donetsk People's Republics in the early 2022, a week before Russia began its full-scale invasion of Ukraine. 16 people back then advised the president not to do that and to explore any potential diplomatic options. Here they are. Since then, they have stopped saying that they do not support the war. They are now in full support. So all 10 parties that were running are in support of the war in Ukraine. Finally, in the fifth party that is passing through apparently from now, from the early results, passing above the 5% threshold is a just Russia with just over 5% of the ballot.
5: Still ahead on Al Jazeera.
7: Our pledge to our people is to become stronger and build stronger resilience for us and for our future.
5: Qatar pivots its investment focus. What's behind this shift in policy? Putting robots to the test, Iranian schoolgirls compete as part of Tehran's RoboCup.
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0: This is Al Jazeera, a reminder of our top stories. Tehran's top negotiator has warned Iran will retaliate without limitations if the US launches any new strikes on its territory. Iranian state media is reporting the country's military command has intelligence suggesting the US is going to resume attacks. Dozens of people have been killed on both sides of the Yemen conflict as fighting escalates. The Ansar al-Houthis and the Yemeni government forces are vying for control of resource-rich regions and strategic areas near the Red Sea. At least three people have been killed in a massive Ukrainian drone attack on the Moscow region. An oil refinery was also hit. The strikes coincided with the final day of Russia's parliamentary election. Now, German Chancellor Friedrich Merz has called state election results a disaster, but promised to push on with his political agenda. Exit polls in Mecklenburg-Western Pomerania show the far-right AfD taking the most seats, while Merz's Conservatives falling to fourth place. The left-wing Social Democrats are narrowly in second. Meanwhile, in the capital, Berlin, the Left Party is leading with more than 24% of the vote, and Merz's CDU has taken second place there.
1: We can't sugarcoat this result in Mecklenburg and Vorpommern. It's a disaster. The CDU fought hard, but in the end, the CDU was ground down in the polarising showdown between the SPD and the AfD. The reforms have to come. Of course, this puts all of us in a difficult situation, but we are taking on this responsibility. I am taking on this responsibility because I want to move our country forward.
0: The AfD's co-leader celebrating her party's results.
2: The result in Mecklenburg-Western Pomerania made us incredibly happy. We're the strongest party. The CDU is just clearing the 5% threshold there. And of course, that will also mean that from our point of view, Chancellor Friedrich Merz will no longer be able to stay in office. And that's a good thing.
0: Dominic Kane reports from outside the state parliament in Schwerin in northern Germany.
3: A day of defeat in Berlin and disaster here in Mecklenburg-Vorpommern. Chancellor Friedrich Merz is acknowledging and taking responsibility, he says, for his party's worst ever performance in an election to a state parliament. It means there will be very few Christian Democrats in this parliament behind me when eventually those who won seats today take those seats. The AfD, the far-right AfD, has more than doubled its share of the votes in this election in this state. And yet-

0: Yet it will not form a government here. That is very clear. The ruling Social Democrats came a close second and will be able to form a coalition with the other small parties in the new parliament who say they will not work with the AfD. Question then also in Berlin. The far-left Linke party came first, more than doubling its share of the vote, taking votes from Social Democrats. Mr. Merz says 20% for the Christian Democrats there. It's not a disaster like it is here. And yet the pressure on him politically is now going to be more intense than ever. He is very unpopular in the opinion polls. A few days ago, the minister presidents of Germany, who are Christian Democrats, said they supported him. But will they after this? Dominic Kane, Al Jazeera, Schwerin.
1: Pakistani Taliban have ambushed a military convoy in Khyber Pakhtunkhwa province in the northwestern region of the country. Pakistan's military media says at least 8 TTP members and 6 security officers were killed during an exchange of fire. On Friday, a faction of Pakistan's Taliban carried out a bomb attack at a mosque in Kohat in the same province. At least 31 people were killed. Qatar's prime minister has described the economic fallout from the Iran war as an earthquake, with shockwaves reaching far beyond the region. Mohammed bin Abdulrahman Al Thani was speaking at the Qatar Economic Forum in New York. The prime minister called for confidence-building measures across the region and an end to repeated cycles of escalation. He also announced the creation of Doha Investment, a new arm of Qatar's sovereign wealth fund focused on opportunities at home.
2: Our region has experienced what I can only describe as an earthquake. Its shock waves have reached far beyond our borders, challenging assumptions about security and stability. During the crisis, almost every conversation began with security and de-escalation, then turned to energy supplies, shipping routes, and whether investment plans would continue. These were different expressions of the same question. When so much is being disrupted, what can still be relied upon?
1: Christian Salumi is in New York with the latest on what's been discussed at that forum.
3: The prime minister outlined a shift in Qatar's investment strategy from international to more domestic focus. And in fact, he announced that the country would be investing more than $38 billion in domestic infrastructure in the coming 5 years. That's meant to attract private investors and send the message of Qatar's resilience, even as he acknowledged that the ongoing conflict is having an impact on the region.
2: Diplomacy protects the conditions that allow people to trade, invest, and plan. Lasting security cannot be built through repeated cycles of escalations and retaliation, or arrangements that leave any state permanently exposed to insecurity. We must address the source of tension and build confidence. Our region needs a framework in which sovereignty is respected, and no country poses a threat to another.
3: He's delivering that message as world leaders gather in New York ahead of the UN General Assembly. And it's a message that no doubt will be repeated when he and other Gulf countries meet with President Donald Trump on Tuesday. Kristen Salumi, Al Jazeera, New York.
1: President Emmanuel Macron and Canadian Prime Minister Mark Carney have agreed to forge closer ties on energy and security. The two met in Saint-Pierre and Miquelon, France's only remaining territory in North America, just off Canada's coast. Carney has pitched closer ties to the European Union as Canada remains locked in an escalating trade dispute with the US.
4: Today, to be sovereign goes beyond being able to feed, fuel, and defend ourselves. It requires secure access to artificial intelligence, to space, semiconductors, critical minerals, clean energy. And it's in this context, inspired by your example, that Canada and Europe will build an alliance for the future that will strengthen our collective resilience so we can live our lives as we choose based on the values that we share.
1: Hundreds of teams are putting robots to the test at the Robo Cup Iran Open in Tehran. The competition aims to develop young people's interest in artificial intelligence. This year, a group of Iranian schoolgirls is challenging expectations. Kara Legg has more.
5: For these Iranian schoolgirls, the future is being built and backed.

0: settled for on the football pitch. Every kick is coded, every movement calculated, and every match is a chance to imagine what might come next. They're competing against their classmates in a field where the machines may be small, but the dreams are much bigger.
1: My ambition is to study robotics at university, deepen my knowledge of the subject, and take part in international competitions like my teachers.
0: At the Robo Cup Iran Open in Tehran, the worlds of code, sensors, and artificial intelligence collide on the playing field. With more than 400 teams taking part across dozens of robotics disciplines.
2: Two types of robots compete in these tournaments. Some use sensors to detect infrared light. Others, which are more sophisticated, have cameras and use image processing algorithms to detect the orange ball.
0: For students, the competition is about more than winning a match. It's about learning how to make machines move and planning ahead to what they might one day create themselves. Some competitors hope to challenge expectations and shape the future one robot at a time.
3: I'd like to improve my programming skills and create an interesting robot that no one's thought of before. I'd like more girls to take part in these competitions. And who knows, do better than the boys.
0: These robots may be learning how to play football, but it's the girls behind them who are already scoring the goals. Kara Legg, Al Jazeera.
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9: Those who do not study the past are condemned to repeat it. 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
6: Shootout in Glenville uncovered exclusively on Al Jazeera.
10: He is Africa's richest man and the billionaire behind the continent's largest oil refinery. Nigerian businessman Aliko Dangote's latest venture has reshaped his country's fuel sector. For decades, Africa's biggest oil producer spent billions of dollars importing refined petroleum products because its state-owned refineries were barely functioning. Since starting operations 2 years ago, Dangote Refinery has helped Nigeria reduce its reliance on imported fuel, and it's also supplying refined products to other countries. Aliko Dangote says the facility is a milestone for Africa, but building it was the most challenging task of his life. The refinery reached its full capacity in February, shortly before the Iran war, and it's seen an increase in demand for its jet fuel due to disruptions to global energy supplies.
11: We are making history.
10: Now the company is going public, listing its shares on the Nigerian Stock Exchange with plans to double its processing capacity.
12: I am Ahmed Idris at the Dangote Refinery and Petrochemicals Company in Lekki, Lagos. An entrepreneur with a vision who built one of the world's biggest refineries, started business with a family loan that took 3 months to repay. He would go on to become the world's wealthiest black person. While many consider him to be a businessman unafraid to take risks, some others accuse him of using his influence to maintain a monopoly on the market. Aliko Dangote, Nigerian entrepreneur, billionaire, and President Dangote Group of Companies, talks to Al Jazeera.
13: The President Dangote Group, Aliko Dangote, welcome to Talk to Al Jazeera.
14: Thank you. Great to be here.
13: Let's start with the refinery and the why. A lot of people would think at the time you came up with the idea of this refinery, you must be the richest man in Africa. Why were you going into such a big project?
14: Well, I think Africa has actually never seen a project of this scale. And I think I always believe that, we Africans, we're the only ones that can actually take Africa to the promised land, So try now to say, okay, why would we try this project? It's not only that why we try the project, we also did what has never ever been done before. anywhere on Earth that is building a single train. We targeted to produce, to build 50% of the biggest single train in refining business. Going back to even your question, yes, it's true. When you look at it, Nigeria were actually number 7 in oil before. I don't know.

0: And we have actually been able to build even up to four refineries. After a while, those refineries couldn't even work. So I thought of it as, okay, how do we really address this issue? Because energy is real heart of the economy here. We tried before, and which I'm sure you're aware of, we bought three out of the four refineries during President Obasanjo.
1: What happened after that?
0: Well, after that, the then late President Yar'Adua came in, and he had one engineer, Yar'Adua. They are from the same place, not the same family. And he assured him that, no, these refineries were just given to us for free. We paid $750 million anyway, which Shell rejected to even take them for $1. And he promised him that they work within 90 days. They have never worked till today. Since
1: So the contract
0: 2000,
1: was revoked.
0: no, it was revoked. The sale was revoked. We lost money, in the sense, yes, because all our advisors, the bankers, everybody was paid their own fees. We paid for the loans. We paid all the lawyers, Clifford Chance, all of them were paid. We paid them. The deal was done, consummated, but they did not hand over. Unfortunately for us, before Obasanjo left, there wasn't anything like handing over because it was transition from the same political party. But Yar'Adua said, "Ah, no, can he?" So I wrote a letter that, okay, fine, take them back, and if you are not able to run them, then return them back to us. So after that, I still didn't give up. Now I called a company called Jacobs in UK and designed 300,000 barrels refinery for us.
1: So the canceling of that sale ignited the passion to build.
0: Ignited me that, yes, I know that it wasn't really a question about Yar'Adua stopping us, because I was very close to him. But I knew that the same mafia who are still fighting us till today.
1: You
0: They also,
1: talked about them severally.
0: yeah, they are real mafia. They are mafia that there wasn't the mafia that are doing drugs. The ones doing drugs are not as lethal as these ones here.
1: Let's talk about the challenges you faced. Was it structural? You spoke about the mafia now. What about the construction of the refinery itself? Was that a big challenge as well? And talk about the normal, usual
0: It's
1: challenges you
0: not
1: faced.
0: it's the most challenging thing in my entire life. First of all, we had human challenges where we bought a free trade zone where we're supposed to build a port and also build the free trade zone for other users, not only us. And it was blocked by the then governor of Ogun State, for 3.5 years, one Governor Amusu. And, we didn't really move. He didn't see the benefit of building something like this in state. So we gave up 3.5 years. We couldn't do anything because there's no way even people who will do the detailed engineering will do anything. Now we took the money. The money that we took from the banks was actually paid into Guarantee Trust Bank. And we ended up paying interest on money that we were not using because it was put in a escrow account for us to start using. So both our money and that money was locked up. 3.5 years. We finished. We came down to here in Lagos, and we bought another land for $100 million. But that same land too, we couldn't really enter into the land for almost a year and a half. Actually, the manager who was running the entire zone was killed right there. They shot him in community. Later on, things were sorted out. We were able to now go into the land. And then, to our biggest shock and surprise, the land was a marshy land. Where we were shown was a place called

0: Lake Ifrite zone, and we thought the land was as good as that one. We got in there, over 70% of our land, only in front of it, it's okay. Once you go, it's a marshy land where we had to do what you call debushing. The debushing of removing the trees one by one, because otherwise they will sprout again. It took us 8 months. Then climate change, when you check climate change, Lagos is one of the cities that's supposed to go under the water. I'm giving you just a few of them. We have to now brought in 3 biggest dredges in the world and pump 65 million tons of sand to be able to raise the land by 1.5 meters. So that took us 18 months. We finished that one. We had to also build a road which could take 3,000 tons of one single item, because our roads will not take that. They will sink. So we build that special road. We have to build a port to be able to receive those huge equipments.
1: Was there a point where you thought, maybe I should give up on this?
0: No. It's like what I said, you know, it was an Atlantic Ocean, which we have here, that I was trying to cross. And any time when I go forward, then I realize that, look, I've actually gone so far. So turning to go back wasn't even the case. But I know that a lot of people try to make sure that we don't achieve what we have achieved so far. You know, sabotage.
1: There was a bitter fight, in fact, from the oil
0: not
1: producers.
0: Not even, just you know, people who even have no reason to fight. They were fighting because, you know, it was a business that people were looting over $10 billion every year. Because it was subsidy. So people were just writing numbers. Gamma was busy paying, sweating at the same time. But we came and, overnight.
1: You disrupted.
0: Yeah, we disrupted everything, you know, yes.
1: And you suspect it's a deliberate effort just to frustrate?
0: Well, it is an effort that everybody wants to have piece of the action. You know, so that's how it is. But, you know, we are where we are right now. I think we fought them hard. They've seen that we've succeeded. So now things have come down. Of course, you still have little flies that will come and try to disturb us, you know, but we're good.
1: Now let's talk about the IPO. Mm. You are the richest black man in the world, not only on the continent. Why do you need that much money? You can dip into your finances, take some money, fund the project.
0: So the issue about,
1: why the IPO and why now?
0: Okay, so let me tell you, the IPO we are doing is not that we want to raise money. It is purely we want the poor people like my driver, my cook, your driver, your cook, yourself, your wife, your kids, to have peace of the action. We want to see how do we create wealth. The same way, what we're actually trying to do, we're trying to do exactly what's going on in America and other parts of Western world, where now you go, when you create a business, you incubate a business, you create it. It turned out to be a great business because you have a great idea. And now, instead of you to keep that money alone to yourself, you are now inviting other people to come and now join you. And, you grow together. This is the most advanced refinery on earth. This is the most lowest cost refinery on earth. This is the largest line on earth. And doubling the capacity, almost tripling our petrochemical, and also doing linear alkyl benzene, which is the raw material for detergent, which we really don't have in Africa. Okay, 400,000 tons. Nobody has built 400,000 tons of LAB. We'll be the first ones, and we are building it, and it is going to work.
1: Yeah, I remember you once said, it's about legacy, it's not about...
0: It's about legacy, yes. So the
1: now,
0: issue
1: talking
0: that
1: about
0: we
1: the
0: have...
1: future, sir, you, it's the Dangote refinery here in Nigeria. It's not the only one. I understand that you're trying to bring up some other investments in the petroleum industry.
0: No, we have quite a lot. You know, the whole thing is that the group is having

0: different sort of segments of the business. Like by 2028 ending, we will be the biggest urea company in the world. Every single company now that we are operating will end up listing it to make sure that the society at large are part owners of all this investment, be it fertilizer, be it, you know, even smaller ones, we'll list them and make sure that we create a very good corporate governance where there are independent directors, there are internal directors, and we're doing quite a lot. It wasn't like the way that we did things before. Right now, we're building our own management ahead of building the businesses.
1: Now, this IPO is being called a milestone for Nigeria's capital market. How significant is it to Nigerians and, of course, the oil industry as a whole?
0: It's a milestone for Africa, not Nigerians. Africans, you'll be surprised, everybody will participate. And that's why our dividend, because our 100% of our income is in dollars. And that's why we'll pay people in dollars. You collect your dividend in dollars. And this will take the Nigerian capital market to totally a different level, because this company is even worth more than the 60 billion, but we're only selling at 46 because we don't want to squeeze people in terms of the price. We want you to, you know, benefit. And people will start seeing the benefit. You know, I'm sure in the next 4 weeks, which is, in the next 4 weeks, by the 10th of October, before even the IPO closes, people will see our 9 months figures. You know, the 6 months figures, you know, we did not work much in January and February. We are not, all our main lines were down because we were doing some planned repairs. So they'll see the difference in the numbers.
1: Now, sir, the Dangote refinery came online not long before the current conflict in the Middle East. Was it something that came? Did you foresee a situation like
0: no,
1: that?
0: No.
1: And how has this war in particular impacted on the operations of your company? Have you seen some, like, more demands? Have you seen?
0: No, there is more than more demand. But you see, the good thing about our own refinery, we did our numbers and everything before we even built the refinery. You know, we commissioned, I think, October 2024. So, you know, we've been almost in operation for 2 years. So it's not about the Middle Eastern, this thing. When we were designing the refinery, what was giving us headache at that time was, okay, fine, look, we're going to produce a lot of aviation fuel, jet fuel. But this jet fuel, there's no market for it in Africa. When I say there's no market, it's small. You know, all our airlines, they are fragmented. We have almost 50 airlines in Africa, and they're all very small, apart from Ethiopia, maybe Kenyan. That's it, really. And then the other ones, new ones that are going, the Rwandan and other ones. So when you look at it, right, we now say, okay, we're going to have a problem. We never knew that the entire world is going to change in terms of airline. You know, you can see Air India that went dead. The Tatas bought it, and they have more than 500 aircrafts on order. They alone. Emirates has almost 400 aircrafts on order. Riyadh Air, they have almost 380 aircrafts on order. Even Etihad, they have maybe 160 aircrafts on order. So when you look at all these things, there is more demand than you can even ever imagine. Okay, and somebody said that, well, you know, but people are now transiting to electric vehicles. I say yes, but you see, the thing with oil is not only about electric vehicles, it's also other things, you know, because from crude, you produce 6,800 items. If you check your dad, I don't know which car you brought in here, but if you check the car, 30% of that interior, dashboard, the handles and whatever, is about, you know, it's all plastic. Also, most likely your jacket

0: is not cotton, it might be synthetic fiber or whatever. So to stop, even if you address the issue about jet fuel, gas oil, gasoline, so what about the other 6,700 and something items? How are you going to resolve them without the oil? And are you saying that, yes, people like ADNOC or Saudi Aramco, that they are busy investing, Total, Shell, every day they are looking for oil. Why are they looking for oil? Then they should stop, since we are in transition. We are not. And people, when you look at it, really, people are not building refineries. And I'm looking at, okay, fine, 24 years. 24 years is not a long time. By 24 years in Africa, we are going to have 2.5 billion people, total of the entire world. So if you are going to have this one, what are we doing to create or to produce our own needs? You cannot have 2.5 billion people and you are now busy importing. So it has to stop at some point. And how do you create jobs? How do you create prosperity? But then I also noticed and realized that, hey, look, I think in Africa we have waited for long where people have actually come in to promise us heaven and earth. We are coming to do this rail. We are coming to, produce whatever that you people are consuming. And it is not happening. Then I said that, you know what? The other economies of even the Western economies, Europe or US, who actually went there and created their own economy, their own people.
1: You said Africa or Africans must lead in the investment if they want others to invest in the continent. Why do you think that some Africans are shying away from investing in Africa? Is it because of the perception that the world had?
0: Yeah, well, the problem really is it takes two to tango. I think in the past, there's been a lot of flip-flop in government policies. Government's policies were changing every day. And then lack of electricity is also there, you know. So these two issues, they haven't gone away. They are still there. But, you know, for some of us that we really mean business, we are here and we know that, yes, without our intervention, Africa or Africans will never be able to create jobs. If there's no industrialization, how do you create jobs? We will not have money one day to import what we are consuming. So how can we remain an import-based continent? It has to change. But that change can only happen when Africans believe in Africa and they invest in Africa. Once we start investing, like right now, there are so many people who really want to now, support and come in and invest in us because they believe that we are doing the right things. What we are doing is what's supposed to have been done long time ago, but it's never late. We want to make sure it's about spreading the wealth. It's about getting more people in the business. It's about also corporate governance. So that's the direction, and that's what we are, you know, looking for. And I'm telling you, in the next 3-4 years, there will be a major transformation in Africa. And that's why we're looking at power, for example.
1: You're investing in power as well?
0: Yeah, we are going to invest.
1: How big?
0: Power. We want to, actually, there is one or two businesses that we might cancel, like steel, and we will put in the money. We want to invest over $10 billion alone in power. It is something that we Africans should not really allow over 600 million of our people to remain in darkness. You know, as some politicians, if they work hard, they have a plan. When you deliver power, you don't need to go for campaign when you're going for re-election. It doesn't make sense. So power is key. We will never ever create growth without power. So that's why they say power is growth. When I say power, I mean electricity is growth.
1: One of the major challenges you had was dealing with people who accuse you of trying to be a monopoly. How do you react to that?
0: Well, you know,

0: if I'm going to listen to that, have you ever seen a footballer looking at the audience? He has to continue looking at the ball. If I'm Messi, for example, I'm kicking the ball and I'm looking at the audience, looking or hailing me. Do you think I will miss the ball? I will miss the ball. So those people, no matter what you do, you will make everybody happy. So if I'm going to make my continent great and people want to call me Monopoly for no reason, so be it. I mean, it's not going to reduce the color of my face or whatever. You can call me whatever that you want to call me. You know, I mean, I didn't stop anybody. It is an opportunity given to everybody. Every one of us has that opportunity, whether African, foreigners, or whatever. If they are sitting on the bench, I'm on the track, why should I bother about them? That is why all what we are doing as a company, we are also avoiding. There is nothing, and I challenge anybody to come and prove me wrong. There is nothing that government gave us and said, no, this is only for Dangote. No. Government will create a policy around a sector. And that policy, they blow a whistle and say, yes, this is it. So if you now say, okay, fine, there's 100 meters race. Some people, they are on the bench. I'm on the track. And I agree to run that race. And I win that race alone. Are you going to blame me or you are going to blame people who just sat on the bench? They are not ready. They are not prepared. They don't believe in even Africa itself. It's not about investing, whether you are in Sierra Leone or whether you are in Nigeria. If you don't invest, you are not going to get fruit of that labor. So, you know, people can just come and, you know, it's just like now, we built a refinery. Somebody who is a trader, he's saying that, no, this is monopoly. Okay, monopoly, government gave 34 licenses. Are we all going to wait till everybody is ready? No. You can see people, some of them, they are building modular refineries, you know, 5,000 tons per day. But that's what they can afford. We just came in and started 2 years ago. But we're saying that, no, in the next 3 years, we'll be the largest ever in the world. Somebody say, how big? I say, yeah, even bigger than Reliance. So that's, you know, that's how we are. So we are doing now what you call big ticket items to leapfrog and get Africa to the next level.
1: Looking back at the past years, your investment from the refinery, the challenges you went through, and the new investments you're coming up with across Africa, are there things that, in hindsight, you would like to change? I mean, some of the things you've done in the past.
0: Well, there are a couple of things that we have to, but you know, the distraction will continue. It will be even more. You know, people will try to, you know, distract us from doing what we are doing. But we now do understand, we learn how to, you know, we have what you call very thick skin. No matter, even if you take bullets, you are hitting our body with it, we are not going to stop. We have a target and we are getting to our target. So, and if we don't do it, believe me, honestly, Africa will be in trouble. And I would rather save my continent at the expense of even my life. This continent must get to the promised land. People, eventually, they will stop taking our raw materials. They must produce in our own continent. You see, once we show people how to do all this, even the governments themselves, they will start saying, no, you can't take our cocoa. Process it here. Add value, then you take it out.
1: Aliko Dangote, President, Dangote Group, thank you for talking to Al Jazeera.
0: Thank you so much. Thank you.

0: in the face of environmental issues.
1: We contribute the least to the causes of climate change, and yet we are at the forefront.
0: The island nations are resolute in confronting the challenges they face.
2: The solutions for our problems are within us. No one can come from the outside and solve those troubles. It must be solved from the inside.
0: Al Jazeera examines the resilience and determination of the Pacific nations, facing the critical role in shaping their

0: Destiny. Fight for the Pacific. Rising tide, shifting powers on Al Jazeera.
1: Across southern Lebanon, most students have been out of school for 4 months now. Disruption they've endured has made it too difficult for them to focus.
2: The strikes hit a busy residential mixed commercial neighborhood in Beirut's southern suburbs in the middle of a Sunday afternoon. Two Israeli warplanes destroyed this residential apartment building.
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0: Hello, everybody. I'm Rishad Salamat in Doha. This is a look at our top stories. Iranian state media is reporting the country's military command has intelligence suggesting the United States is going to resume attacks. Tehran is warning it'll retaliate without limitations. Iran's parliament speaker says the country must both fight and negotiate and says the Strait of Hormuz will remain closed until Iran's conditions are met.
1: Today, on the diplomatic front as well, our positions are completely clear, rational and non-negotiable. Our messages and conditions have been conveyed explicitly to the other side through intermediaries, and the enemy knows full well that the path of deception and unilateral imposition is closed. And, until these conditions are met, the inalienable rights of the Iranian nation are recognized and the Americans fulfill their commitments, there will be no possibility of a return to the previous negotiation framework or to reopen the Strait of Hormuz.
0: Qatar's prime minister has described the economic fallout from the Iran war as an earthquake, with shockwaves reaching far beyond the region. Mohammed bin Abdulrahman Al Thani says the Gulf won't be the same as before the war unless there's a security framework ensuring no one is a threat to each other. He told the Qatar Economic Forum in New York the region needs to have good relations.
2: Iran is our neighbor. We need to understand that without having a security framework that brings us all together as Gulf countries with Iran, ensuring that none of us is posing a threat on the other, this region will not just be, you know, continuing in the same way as it used to be. We have to act together responsibly as a region and to make sure that we are having a good relation with Iran and Iran has a good relation with the Gulf countries.
0: In Yemen, at least 56 fighters from both sides of the conflict have been killed over the weekend. The Ansar al-Houthis and government forces battle for control of resource-rich regions and strategic areas near the Red Sea. At least three people have been killed in a massive Ukrainian drone attack on the Moscow region. The mayor of the city says some 1,600 drones were downed in what's been described as the largest attack on the area yet. An oil refinery in the capital's Kapnoya district was hit. A warehouse and apartment block were also damaged in the strikes. Now, more than 400 people have been evacuated from at least one building. Now, those strikes came on the final day of Russia's parliamentary elections. It was the first legislative vote since the invasion of Ukraine, and no party stands opposed to the war. United Russia, the governing party that backs President Putin, has retained its lead, and that's all according to preliminary results. German Chancellor Friedrich Merz has called state election results a disaster, but promised to push ahead with his political agenda. Exit polls in Mecklenburg-Western Pomerania show the far-right AfD taking the most seats, while Merz's Conservatives fell into fourth place. The left-wing Social Democrats are narrowly in second. Meanwhile, in the capital, Berlin, the Left Party is leading with more than 24% of the vote, and Merz's CDU has taken second place there.
3: Zwei Wahlen erlebt.
4: We can't sugar.

0: sugarcoat this result in Mecklenburg and Vorpommern, it's a disaster. The CDU fought hard, but in the end, the CDU was ground down in the polarising showdown between the SPD and the AfD. The reforms have to come. Of course, this puts all of us in a difficult situation, but we are taking on this responsibility. I am taking on this responsibility because I want to move our country forward.
1: President Emmanuel Macron and Canadian Prime Minister Mark Carney have agreed to forge closer ties on energy and security. The two met in Saint-Pierre and Miquelon, France's only remaining territory in North America, just off Canada's coast. Macron says the two discuss working together to keep fuel prices under control. Carney has pitched closer ties to the European Union as Canada remains locked in an escalating trade dispute with the United States.
0: Canadian liquefied natural gas projects can make a contribution and are important for our Europe, and they will help open up new opportunities between our two countries.
1: Well, that's a look at our headlines. The news continues after shootout in Glenville uncovered.

0: It was just a pot waiting to boil over.
1: He was assembling all these weapons and talking about an uprising.
2: It was almost like another Pearl Harbor as a group of crazed militants let loose with gunfire on police.
3: Then they shot the lights out. It was filled with smoke from the gunfire.
2: When it was over, 10 persons were dead, including 3 officers.
4: He was shot in the face and he died out there.
0: See, that was the biggest surprise. They never expected black people to fight back like that. Life is 10% of what happens to you, but 90% of how you react to what happens to you. Now, I don't know about you, but I'll take 90 cents over a dime any day.
5: I believe that these students are typical. The community that they live in is such an unhealthy community. They are passive citizens. This is just the way that it is, and there is really nothing I can do about it.
0: It's a shame that 3 months before graduation, we even have these kinds of discussions. What's the proper behavior? What's the proper attitude to have when you really want to be successful?

0: This is an event that impacted that community in a very, very big way.
1: Having them to learn and do the research and be able to get this kind of knowledge while they're still in school, it can only help them to come back here and give back so that they can be a part of the solution.
0: And that's the important part about this project, because once students figure out what it used to be, what happened, what can be done to change it, and then the most important part, I have the power to change it.
2: Sunrise and the miracle of a new day. The pulse of Cleveland, Ohio quickens its beat. Almost 2 million people live and work here and recognize this area as the best location in the nation.
3: I would have never pictured just the Glenville neighborhood thriving at all. I see nothing but abandoned businesses, broke glass.
4: Empty lots
3: full of just nothing.
5: We need to go and look at it ourselves. What did Glenville look like in 1968?
3: I have no idea, because Ms. Bell,
5: according to my parents, it was awesome.
6: Glenville at the time was a neighborhood that people in my community aspired to move into. It was a solidly middle-class community, homeowners.
7: It was called the Gold Coast. There were black-owned establishments, banks, movie theaters, department stores.
8: You could go to a black restaurant, you could go to a black hotel, a black-owned grocery store. Those businesses that would stay in our community and keep the dollars.

0: in our community.
1: You didn't have to go downtown. Everything was on 105.
2: Everything people needed was right there in that community.
3: And now we pretty much have to leave for everything.
4: There you go. Good. All of this is really good.
5: Stop in the air.
4: No, you're just open. You just got to bring your knees to your chest.
6: The cards I was dealt in life, I'm not supposed to succeed. I just relocated with my mom, my real mom. I used to live with my teacher at Glenville. And she took care of me for 2 years and raised me like I was her own. I feel like Glenville has a lot of history. And history repeats itself, but in different ways.
2: I think that talking with the kids in Glenville High will certainly give them some historical perspective on how their community came to look like it does today, and to some extent, why it happened.

0: Good morning. If we could kind of gather and just really have a conversation.
1: The kids need to hear the story. They're living that legacy every day. So if you have a misunderstanding of what occurred here, if you think that Black nationalists came in and just burned down the community, then you have an incorrect understanding of what your next move should be.
2: I am somebody. Black power.
1: Ideas were everywhere. We were challenging everything we had been taught. There was an explosion of creativity as a result of that Black movement. How are we going to do this? What are the demands? Where are we going with this thing? Everything was going to be better. And we were hungry.
3: When you learned of what your husband had done while being in the nationalist group, what were your feelings on that?
1: Oh, I was in Mississippi at the time. Somebody said to me, hey, in your hometown, Cleveland, Ohio, some Black nationalists got into a shootout. And the first thing that went through my head was, well, no, you know, it's probably some other group. It couldn't be the guys I know. And then I picked up the newspaper, and there was Lathan on the front page, laying in a pool of his blood with bandoliers on his chest. After I saw that photo, I couldn't deal with the incident. I pretended it didn't happen.
4: Was you ever scared that they might target Jews just because that was your husband?
1: Well, I'm afraid right now. I was standing downstairs in the hallway. I was thinking, boy, oh, boy, this ain't getting no setup, is it? Oh, yeah, yes!
5: It's just so many things that's just been twisted up. We don't know what to believe anymore, because eventually we're going to need answers to question everything, and who do we actually turn to for those answers?
1: I think you should question everything that anybody tells you, including what I'm telling you right now. Those are great questions. No, I feel very hopeful after this. It's like, oh, we still got some young folks out here. Yeah!
5: This is something that needs to be heard, needs to be seen, something that needs to be done.
6: But we will have faith again. Our community don't have faith anymore because we're not exposed to the truth.
5: We should be working on ways to advance the African-American community.
7: Thank
5: y'all
7: so much.
8: Thank you.
7: For the opportunity.
8: Thank you, ladies.
5: History.
9: You got little legs.
10: Oh, guys, I had so much fun.
11: I did, too. That was amazing.
12: Yes.
13: The ideology that was going on in the room was like...
14: You can literally... I think that's going to be you when you get older.
15: I think that is going to be me when I get older.
16: Yeah, she just inspired me, though, y'all.
17: Well, I just want to meet more people like that.
16: Yeah, I do,
17: that,
16: too.
17: Who is around that can really get...
16: Yes,
17: like,
16: that can
17: honest.
16: Relate, that yes. can listen to us, that can
17: I
16: tell
17: feel like,
16: us.
13: I was getting emotional.
16: Me, too. I
13: kept
16: that in my eyes.
13: She was like, I just shut it out. Yeah. I was like, that, like, maybe
17: you know
13: emotional.
17: When
13: really-
18: I was like, let the love flourish.
3: When my principal brought to my attention that we'll be doing a certain project on this, I was instantly intrigued by it. I've been going to Glenville for 4 years, and I've never heard about this. Currently, I am the middle child out of my big sister. She's 20. I'm 18, and my little brother is 4. But my mom adopted my cousins, so technically it's 6 of us. I have not seen my dad since I've started high school. He no longer lives with us, and I no longer speak to him.
19: Well, look! Look at all these things!
13: It's huge!
3: Living in Glenville, I remember my dad saying, you're not gonna be going outside a lot, because it's where people get shot, get robbed at a corner store, you can be at the playground by Glenville and accidentally get shot at.
19: Oh, I see it.
3: You see it?
19: Yeah, it's right there.
3: And with my brother being 4 years old, I don't want to take him to the park one day and then accidentally get shot. That's like my number one fear.
20: One of the worst things that can happen to a student is to look at horrible conditions and think, I deserve this.
3: There's no pathway paid for you. It's just, I'm stuck. I'm stuck financially, I'm stuck. Whether it's educationally, what do I do? You really can't go nowhere. I want to have like the complete opposite of my life. I really do.
20: Now students can begin to ask, why is the community that I live in so ill? Can't cure it until I know the cause.
21: Ladies, come in.
22: Hey,
4: Our friend life is like, we argue a lot, but it's all out of love. I only got one nephew, thank God. I got five sisters, I got two brothers, one older. I hardly talk to or see him because he be in too much drama. I don't really have no friends. I'm a loner. Because Lord knows, I ain't trying to go to jail for nobody. Everybody already assume I've been to jail. No, clean record. And the incidents I did run into a law was because I looked like a suspect, or I fit the description, or I was in the wrong place at the wrong time.
7: So you have a speaker,
8: Mr. Amir Ali Bey. He has come to talk to you all this morning.
11: So I was attracted to the nationalist movement, New Libya. Fred Ahmed Evans taught classes, culture, black history. I got so involved in it, I ran away from home. I wanted to be there all the time.
12: Black nationalism was very strong in Cleveland at that point.
21: It was more organizations in Cleveland than it was anywhere in the whole country.
11: At times, we have parades right down the street, and traffic would stop. Kids would admire us, and everybody just wanted to be black. You know, that black pride, that feeling of greatness.
12: It's Ahmed Evans there.
22: Oh, my God.
23: He looks like the epitome of black power.
22: Yes.
12: Could you imagine yourself as the age that you are now being a part of something this big?
22: Yes. Wonderful.
24: Her rap, though, I'm still tripping off that.
12: Women.
22: Yes.
6: It showed us where we really come from, the strength that we have, that we can change stuff, you know?
25: I didn't know about the Glenville riot. It opened my eyes.
26: I was not aware that I was so naive to what really happened right here.
27: There were kids my age taking action. It impacted me a lot.
6: Why haven't you heard this story? This is your neighborhood. They have a right to be upset about that.
21: When we first met Brother Ahmed, he was wise, you know. We was all young, what, 16, 17 years old, you know, when all this was going on.
11: Ahmed told me if I was going to stay up at the nationalist shop, he made me go back to school, and I listened to him more than my parents. I just didn't want to go along with their rules anymore.
28: We've experienced this ghetto life. We know what it is. You know, I know I'm never gonna get anywhere. I mean, you know I'm never gonna climb out of this poverty belt. Then who's the first guy I'm gonna see? You. And you're gonna be angry at me because you're looking at America from the other side, you know, from another point of view. And here we are cast in the role of the villain and the shining knight.
0: It was mysterious. I didn't really

0: understand him. He wasn't as old as my parents, but he wasn't as young as my peer group. I think that deep down inside, he really loved his people.
1: He was very smart, and he cared about more than just himself. Somebody had to do something to bring forth the truth.
2: This society, this country, this nation, its history is wrong. It has a beautiful constitution. On paper, it's marvelous. But in practice, it's just the opposite.
1: We're supposed to be this lost tribe of people in America without its identity to its roots, the loss of names through slavery. And that was the biggest catalyst of the Black movement. Who are we? Fred Ahmed Evans could inspire the kids, and the kids stepped up like kids do. When they find something inspiring and something correct and something that they need to move to, they step up.
3: What you gonna do?
1: These kids wanted a new life. They didn't want to have no said to them all their lives.
4: We are oppressed. We are exploited. We are downtrodden. We are denied not only civil rights, but even human rights.
5: We're talking about our survival and nothing else. Whether or not this beautiful race of people is going to survive on the earth. That's what we're talking about, nothing else.
6: That tension between the blacks and the police was something else.
1: The police became more aggressive.
0: Folks in Cleveland had suffered a tremendous amount of racial harassment. There had been police beatings. People came to the position that if someone is violent with me, I must defend myself. There really wasn't a lot of talk about armed resistance. It was more talk about self-defense than anything else.
7: He taught us to defend ourselves, right. Not to take arms up against the police, but we were taught to defend ourselves.

0: the surveillance, the oppression, the aggravation that we would get from the police. We were singled out. It was just mental abuse that we were getting. I had to shop under surveillance, would beat on the door and harass an Ahmed and cover their badges up so you couldn't see.
1: They was always harassing Brother Ahmed wherever he was at.
2: They would drag him out of the shop at night. Helicopters flying over, marching them out with high-powered rifles. They made Ahmed a target. He just fit what they wanted.
3: The FBI was definitely looking into the Black Nationalist movement back in the 60s. And I am sure they were taking a look at Ahmed Evans.
4: It's definitely a race issue, though.
3: Race was the issue, okay? I mean, Ahmed Evans made race the issue, okay? Just by who he was and what he stood for, and the police made race an issue.
5: Race is very critical now. I mean, look at our president. He can go in front of millions of people and discriminate, be biased, be sexist, all of that, and just carefree without any repercussions. Back in the 1960s, I envy how, like, everyone could come together. People stood up so much for what they believed in without a care in the world, without even thinking of the consequences or repercussions. It was just amazing.

0: Those who do not study the past are condemned to repeat it. If you don't know where you come from, how are you going to move forward? If you don't stand for something, you'll fall for anything.
1: If you decide to be an upstander, if you decide to be a change agent, before you make that leap, I want you to look around and I want you to know that many times there are consequences.
2: To use any means necessary.
3: And we have enough potential of voting power.
4: Whether they be white or whether they be black.
5: We don't see any chance of any violence.
0: Enough was enough. What did you expect from a lot of oppressed people? Something had to be done.
6: When I have taken all I can take, you have no place else to go. Once I've had it, man, I'm not gonna run the other way. I'm gonna be coming right at you.
7: Those who vote for Carl Stokes just because he is a Negro are supporting the wrong man. But if you have a man who clearly impresses you in his potentials for doing the things needed for people, then you can justly be proud if he also happens to be a Negro.
8: It was national news, it was worldwide news. Carl had the total support of the black community, but he was reviled by much of the white community. And the hostility from many of the white police was enormous. April of 1968, when Martin Luther King was assassinated, cities around the country erupted in smoke. Carl Stokes, on the other hand, mobilized the black nationalist groups and others, including Ahmaud Evans, to walk the streets and call for peace, make sure nothing happened in Cleveland. Cleveland survived without any incidents. That suddenly made Carl the hero. He was kind of walking on air until the shootout broke out in Glenville, and then everything fell apart.
9: Captain Sperber.
10: Thank you, Mayor.
9: For several days prior to July 23rd, the Cleveland Police Department had developed intelligence that indicated that a particular group of persons in the city of Cleveland were accumulating weapons of the rifle and carbine type. It was decided that the police action would be to place 12312 Auburndale Avenue under surveillance in an effort to observe any unusual activity.
11: That afternoon, I just told everybody to be cool. We seen the surveillance that was going on. It was just that many police riding around. They was everywhere, you know.
12: There is one treasure trove of information who is still alive, and that's Walter Beach. Went to see Ahmaud Evans on the evening that the shooting happened. And they went because they were trying to, you know, just quell this whole situation that was building up.
13: July 1968, I was Carl Stokes, director of the youth program for the city of Cleveland. Carl said, I need you to go down and talk to Evans and his group and see can we come to some understanding about what the problem was. And we did. Ahmaud, he always referred to Carl as Big Brother. He said, tell Big Brother to get the police out of here. Because all it's going to do is excite somebody, and these guys are, you know, they're anxious. Get them out of here, because I don't want nothing to jump off. So we left, and we went a couple blocks to a telephone booth so we could call the mayor. I got on the line, speak to Carl, and Carl said that there was a

0: Liberation is risking arrest, suspension, expulsion for Palestine.
1: That ignited the student uprising.
2: It was just like an electric, electric moment.
1: Against the university's ties to the war on Gaza.
3: People in Gaza are under bomb, and here we are under disciplinary charges.
1: Witness presents The Encampments on Al Jazeera. Searching for a better life. Many crossing the unforgiving U.S.-Mexico border must risk death. For 25 years, a humble man driven by compassion heeds the calls of families distressed when their loved ones are lost to the desert. In a race against time, can he help a mother locate her missing son? Finding Desert Angels, a witness documentary on Al Jazeera.
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5: The vast majority died right here in New York City, where the Twin Towers collapsed.
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6: Zelensky's reading of this situation is that there is no agreement. There is a proposal that might lead to an agreement.
4: From the heart of the story.
7: The state police tell us that they usually head out in a coordinated effort to try and keep the streets safe.

0: Hello, everybody. I'm Rishad Salamat in Doha. A look at our top stories right here on Al Jazeera. Iranian state media is reporting the country's military command has intelligence suggesting the United States is going to resume attacks. Tehran's top negotiator has warned Iran will retaliate without limitations. Iran's parliament speaker says the country must both fight and negotiate and says the Strait of Hormuz will remain closed until Iran's conditions are met. Qatar's prime minister described the economic fallout from the Iran war as an earthquake with shockwaves reaching far beyond the region. Mohammed bin Abdulrahman Al Thani says the Gulf won't be the same as before the war unless there's a security framework ensuring no one is a threat to each other. He told the Qatar Economic Forum in New York the region needs to have good relations.
1: Iran is our neighbor. We need to understand that without having a security framework that brings us all together as Gulf countries with Iran, ensuring that none of us is posing a threat on the other, this region will not just be, you know, continuing in the same way as it used to be. We have to act together responsibly as a region and to make sure that we are having a good relation with Iran and Iran has a good relation with the Gulf countries.
0: At least three people have been killed in a massive Ukrainian drone attack on the Moscow region. The mayor of the city says that some 1,600 drones were downed in what's been described as the largest attack on the area yet. An oil refinery was also hit. Apartment blocks and a warehouse were struck. Those attacks coming on the final day of Russia's parliamentary elections, where the governing party backing Vladimir Putin is projected to retain a lead. German Chancellor Friedrich Merz has called state election results, quote, a disaster, but promised to push on with his political agenda. Exit polls in Mecklenburg-Western Pomerania show the far-right AfD taking the most seats, while Merz's Conservatives fell into fourth place. The left-wing Social Democrats are narrowly in second. In the capital, Berlin, meanwhile, the Left Party is leading with more than 24% of the vote, and Merz's CDU has taken second place there. Well, that is a look at our headlines. The news continues right here after shootout in Glenville uncovered.
2: Fear and frustration haunt the lives of the more than 2,300 women and children imprisoned in Roj camp in northeastern Syria. They're the wives or widows and children of suspected fighters from ISIL, swept up as the armed group was pushed out of its last holdouts 7 years ago.
3: The Syrian government wants to close this camp. What's keeping this camp open, what's keeping the women and children here, is a lack of will from their home governments to take responsibility for them.
2: There are about 50 nationalities here, including American, Swiss, British, Italian, Belgian, Turkish, Russian, Chinese, and Bosnian.
4: We are just waiting, inshallah, to go home. That's all. We want to go home.
2: The women have different stories of what brought them to Syria. Some were drawn to ISIL's ideology, others coerced, still others for love. But they have all one thing in common. None have been charged.

0: wore uniforms like the policeman.
1: At approximately the same time, I'm and them are coming up the street.
0: They may have thought he was a police officer, and they just started to shoot at him.
1: Next thing you know, here come all the police from everywhere.
0: As we came down the street, we started to hear automatic fire. And there was a male that was running across carrying some type of rifle. I fired a couple rounds at him.
2: I saw this man running down. He had a rifle in his hand and he had a whole line of bullets.
3: Lathan said when he ran out of the house, he was gunned down.
0: Patrolman Willard Wolf, he was shot in the face and he died out there.
4: Yeah, this whole area was a battlefield. The brothers, they was all on all the floors, some brothers up on the roof. People was running everywhere, with bullets flying everywhere.
3: And the police broke his legs with their shotguns.
4: You could hear the gunfire crackling.
5: Then they shot the lights out. It was complete dark. The whole area was filled with smoke from the gunfire.
0: He was holding him, trying to make an arrest, and he felt some kind of sensation hitting him. Later found out he'd been shot 7 times.
2: A shot came through. It was tear gas. The glass flew all over my son, over his crib. And so then, of course, he was wailing.
3: And then an officer got down on one knee and stuck his gun in Latham's mouth and was going to blow his head off. And Latham said he tasted that gun on his lip until the day he died. And then the house exploded.
6: After a while, the shooting stopped. You could hear the fire in a house, but the fire started to catch in the apartment upstairs where we were. We didn't know what to do. Then all of a sudden, this policeman came upstairs and knocked on the door and said, "Is anybody here?" And they said, "Well, yeah." And I didn't learn this until after the fact, but if it was not for one black cop, everybody in that apartment would have burned down too. He was the one that stepped forward and said, "Man, there's good people in that building, and we need to go get them out."

0: The entire community was scared to death. They knew the next day the police were coming into Glenville full of hatred. Nobody knew what was going to happen for sure, but the likelihood was that there would be a real bloodbath.
1: When I got into the district, the white guys were coming in, man, they got grenades, carbines, all sorts of weapons and things. I'm looking around, man, what the hell's going on here? You know, none of this stuff is issued. I don't know where it's coming from. The units who were still on the street were cursing and this, and he's gonna kill them all here. And this is all you could hear over the radio. It was horrible.
0: Finally, Carl Stokes adopted the community leader's recommendation that all white police be barred from Glenville.
2: Now let me now make an appeal to all citizens of the city of Cleveland. And that is, if you do not live in Glenville running over to Euclid Avenue, please do not come into the area.
0: This had never been done. This was totally unprecedented in the entire history of the country. Glenville instead would be patrolled by private citizens armed with nothing more than orange armbands. And they would walk the streets all night to keep the peace.
1: They wanted to kill everybody. They wanted to shoot everything black. He pulled them off the street, which was probably the best thing they ever did. Because these guys were going out there to kill bear with all the stuff they had.
3: Our particular mission wasn't about property, it was about life. What Carl Stokes did in 68 saved more lives than what everybody understood. You save lives.
2: Enough information is now available to draw the following conclusions. Firstly, Cleveland did not have a

0: Aya. The people of Glenville generally responded to our request and stayed off the streets. There is no proof, however, that our police were lured into a trap at that time.
1: So, okay, Mr. Evans gets arrested. What happens next? Yes, ma'am.
2: You probably know a little bit about this because you were in some legal academy.
3: I went straight for the court documents for the evidence.
1: Okay.
3: So they tried to pin all the murders on him.

0: The state will ask the jury to find Evans guilty of the 7 counts of first-degree murder he's charged with, to sentence him to death in the electric chair.
1: If Ahmed's found guilty, I think that most of everybody know that with 12 white people up there, they're going to find him guilty no matter what comes out in the trial. They're going to still find him guilty.
2: The atmosphere of the trial was so racially charged. The prosecuting attorney clearly used code words throughout the trial, letting this all-white jury know this really is about stopping these black militants who are after white people.
3: Ahmed's gun jammed. He never fired a shot.
4: It is by their records that his gun was never fired.
3: No one knows who fired the first shot.
5: Weren't there some people who were saying that the cops shot first?
6: Yes.
5: All right. Isn't that huge?
6: Real.
7: Yes.
5: Okay. Doesn't that raise the question as to whether this was an ambush or something set up by the cops?
2: In 1968, I was working in the Detective Bureau of the Cleveland Police Department. I was working in the robbery squad. Our homicide unit was overwhelmed. They suggested my partner and I handling this case and preparing it for trial. That's how we got involved. Did Ahmed Evans kill anybody? I don't think so. But he was part of a conspiracy, and in the state of Ohio, you can be charged with the most serious crime in that conspiracy. And in this case, it was first-degree murder.
4: You think he had a conspiracy thing going with a bunch of adolescents? Most of them couldn't spell the word conspiracy. You had 11 and 12-year-old kids. This is ridiculous.
8: The trial was based on the conspiracy notion and was never proven. Ahmed Evans's group was not well enough organized to carry out a conspiracy.
6: How do you feel about the inconsistent witness statements, drunk policemen, and timing issues throughout the whole shootout?
5: I think it's a travesty of justice. Who remembers the issue with Patrolman Wolf? They said he had 2.5 times the legal limit of alcohol in this system to be considered legally drunk. Mm-hmm. And he was out on patrol. He came to this scene. He had weaponry with him.
0: The defense will try to prove that at least one of the 4 persons Evans is accused of killing was in fact killed by police, and that the 3 police officers who were killed had all been drinking, and that 2 were so intoxicated they couldn't have known what they were doing.
9: When I received the autopsy reports of the individuals who had been killed in that Glenville shootout, I was asked, did I believe those levels of alcohol would have compromised the functions of a law enforcement officer? And I said, yes.
5: I would very much want to know whether or not there is any evidence that this was a situation that was just plain out of control.
7: Yeah.
5: And the police were part of the out of control nature of this situation. I mean, doesn't that set itself up for that?
2: There was no shooting when I arrived. The one thing that I did notice, there was a body lying on the sidewalk, and it had been lying there for a long time because the blood coming from the body had congealed on the sidewalk. Police were going back and forth, stepping over the body. And I asked one of the policemen, who is that there? He told me that that's just one of the militants.
10: No way. No way. Was he a part of Black Nationalism? The police or anybody else could not convince us that he was part of the Black Nationalism. But James was like in the neighborhood. He got along with everybody. Being a family man also, trying to provide for him, his wife, and his 2 daughters.

0: There was nothing about James Chapman's background to put him with the militants. The police had a problem on their hands. How do they account for his death?
1: We believe that Mr. Chapman was killed while assisting a police officer, and we are going to recommend that Blue Coats give the widow $10,000.
2: The story changed, and they came to say that he was helping the police out.
1: We have every reason to believe that he died a hero trying to help a policeman.
3: Is that a closed case then?
1: A closed case?
3: Right.
1: It is not closed. As far as I'm concerned, my mind is made up.
0: That did not explain what his body was doing on the sidewalk, out of the line of fire from the building where the shooting was coming from. None of that made sense, but that was the story. Shot by militants, they said.
4: There's been much controversy surrounding the death of James Chapman, the civilian Evans is accused of killing. The defense has contended that two police officers commandeered Chapman's car, forced him to drive them into the trouble area, and there probably killed him.
5: Indeed, in their autopsy report from the Cuyahoga County Coroner's Office, they used those very words, abundant gunpowder residue. How was that handled at trial? When I said that indicated that that shot had to have been fired at close range within an inch, 2-3 inches, something like that. And that is when they came up with the despicable, outrageous, and outright lie. Total BS that it was caused by a, quote, dirty bullet, unquote.
6: I'm not quite sure what they were talking about. If one were to just imagine a bullet that is dirty because it has fallen to the floor, let us say, it still would not produce any abundant deposition of powder residue in a wound.
5: He was shot by a police officer who was very close to him. He was not shot by one of the new Libyans who were hundreds of yards away from the police who were being fired upon.
2: It was somebody on that police force that shot him. There was no way that Evans and the black nationalists shot him. No way possible. He was surrounded by all police personnel around him. I miss my twin. Because we were close. I miss my twin brother. I am a twin. I'll always be a twin. It never goes away. And it's been 50 years. It still doesn't go away.

0: from pre-K to 12th grade, all you hear is about sit-ins, non-violent actions being took, getting beat by policemen, getting dogs on you, getting shot with the fire hose because you were doing a peaceful rally. That's all you're taught. So you're like, when you first hear that a group of like 15-year-olds, 20-year-olds had firearms and were ready for the police and actually took action back against the police, that meant a lot to me because I've never heard anything like that before. Yes, he did not go about it the right way, but this man was put in jail and no one suffered the consequences of their actions, just only him. But there were other faults, drunk policemen, shooting civilians. When I found out that this man was actually convicted and died, not getting his story out, not getting his point of view out, that really hurt.
1: Now, in all such events where so many lives are touched by tragedy, there remain a great many unanswered questions. How did it all get started? What really happened? And what can we do to prevent a future reoccurrence?

0: The weather makes you feel happy. Yes. It's so warm.
1: I hear Cleveland being spoken in here.
2: Yay!
3: Hi.
2: How are you?
4: On the day of July 23rd, how did the events unfold?
1: There were rumors going around that this was part of a national set of activities in many cities that were planning on a black armed uprising. I saw no evidence of that.
5: The blacks and the civilians actually fought back, whereas others, it was the police doing all the beating and hurting.
1: And I think I made that point in the report that this was a very different approach to urban violence.
6: Some people see it as black nationalists, terrorists, guerrilla warfare, but some see it as we are oppressed, we're doing it by any means necessary. That doesn't mean violence, we're just saying we're ready.
1: And I think that part of the intention was to send a message. We are armed, leave us alone, don't oppress us. And Ahmed Evans and his people did arm themselves, but so did the police.
5: They said he actually surrendered, like, turned himself in.
7: He did.
5: Yeah, and they said, like, they asked him, like, why did you start all this? And he said that you police have bothered us way too long.
1: It was an important event, and people aren't very happy about the consequences of what this event did to the community. Glenville clearly was injured by this event. 50 years later, the community is economically less well off than it was before the shootout. People identify it with a negative event. Businesses left, businesses that stayed declined, the community declined in population. Here we are 50 years later, and Glenville is where it is today, in large part as a result of the shootout in 1968.
8: The tragedy of it was something that we didn't want to open up old wounds. So no, we never asked a family sat down to talk about it at all. We were a black family of survivors, and we just made that a part of our things we had to survive through.
9: There's no doubt in my mind that the Glenville community is being punished, and it's still being punished.
10: At that moment, they may have felt like they did some justice, but now we're suffering from it. We haven't recovered from what took place in 1968.
11: It broke a neighborhood. It broke a bond. It separated the police from the Glenville neighborhood, which it still is like that today. And it's real bad. The police and us don't get along.

0: The Glenville uprising that took place July 23rd has permanently plagued Glenville's community for the past 5 decades. To hear about its socioeconomic background and its preeminent role in education truly surprised me. There's not the Glenville I have seen throughout my life, but the complete opposite.
1: The whole point of history is to teach it, learn from it, do better, and make your future better. So when I hear all these people that were around back then saying, Glenville was so vibrant, it was so lavish, it was so wonderful, you can get everything in the community, that's not the community I see now. That's not the education I have now. That's not the resources I have now in my community. It is a time for you all to inform the millennial.
0: A lot of Black African-American people got tired. Why do I have to be the bigger man, the nice person, the person who is always going to be polite to a rude, hurtful individual? Why? Why should we?
2: People have to know what drove Ahmaud Evans and his followers to pick up guns.

So it hurts even telling the story. It really do. Really sad. Sad, and I'm kind of glad it happened. It needed to happen. It had to happen. And the people need to know about it, and they need to know the truth.

0: You can tell me my future isn't bright all you want to, but you will just sit back and watch me shine. I know my future's bright. I know the knowledge I have in my head. I know my drive. I know my ambitions. I know my values. And I'm doing something with it. And you will remember the Glenville Shootout.
1: Jaden, before this study, she was just a girl that liked to learn. The Jaden now knows that she can do something. She can definitely do something. And with the help of her friends and family and everything, something will happen.
2: I want to come back here, and I want to change it to the way it used to be. Just knowing the history, researching, and learning new things about Glenville every day, I want to come back. I want to fix what can be fixed. I'm going to pick up these pieces, and we're going to create our own new puzzle. And it may even be a little bit better.
3: I ain't never did anything that significant deep into a community's roots and why the community is the way it is. I think in the way we all grew closer to each other.
4: We learned. It showed us where we really come from. It showed us how strong we are, the strength that we have, that we can change stuff, you know? That really just traveled back to us.
5: 3, 2, 1.
6: A lot of kids today really need to hear this story. They need to hear that, hey, even though you come from this type of neighborhood, you can still do something. You can still impact other people in some way. Know your own history.
5: There you go.
7: Through centuries of expulsion and persecution, an ideology was formed that would appropriate Jewish identity, facilitate the creation of Israel, and frame it within the Western world order. In a three-part series, The Big Picture charts the rise of the ethno-religious state from an imperial proxy to an indispensable ally of the West, and examines how this alliance has granted the Zionist project global impunity. The Big Picture, How Israel Won the West, Part 1 on Al Jazeera.
8: In the face of environmental issues,
9: we contribute the least to the causes of climate change, and yet we are at the forefront.
8: The island nations are resolute in confronting the challenges they face.
10: The solutions for our problems are within us. No one can come from the outside and solve those troubles. It must be solved from the inside.
8: Al Jazeera examines the resilience and determination of the Pacific nations facing the critical role in shaping their destiny. Fight for the Pacific, rising tide, shifting powers on Al Jazeera.
11: We're looking at the war in Iran from multiple angles.
12: In the first hour, it was over.
11: What the White House is saying changes by the day. What are journalists to make of it?
7: The Listening Post cuts through the noise and makes sense of the media.
13: The wait is over! The race is on!
14: It's wonderful to see the thrill of F1 back in Istanbul. Catch it if you can.

0: catch it, but you can.
1: Excellent work, team.
0: Formula One excitement is back in Istanbul. Don't miss it.
2: You can hear the radiation level increasing.
3: We're on our way now into Pripyat town, where the workers of Chernobyl used to live. Some of these interceptor drones being used by Ukraine's Air Force have been sent to the Middle East to defend against Iranian Shahed-style drones, but they've yet to be tested in the Gulf. It's becoming an all-too-common sight, the second Russian mass attack in the past 10 days, with Kyiv once again hit the hardest.

0: Hello, I'm Cyril Vanier. This is Al Jazeera live from Doha. Coming up in the program today, Iran says that it has information the U.S. is planning to attack and threatens a major response if Trump follows through. Fighting between government and Houthi forces ramps up in Yemen, forcing thousands more from their homes.
1: We have to act together responsibly as a region.
0: Qatar's prime minister calls for closer cooperation among Gulf countries to improve relations with Iran. A Moscow oil refinery in flames after a drone strike on the Russian capital as voting ends in parliamentary elections.
2: In Gaza, even the things people throw away can have a second life. I'm Rahim Khalili, and I'll show you how shortages are forcing people to repair, recover, and reuse almost anything they can.
0: Iranian state media is reporting that the country's military command has intelligence suggesting the U.S. is going to resume attacks. Tehran's top negotiator has warned that Iran will retaliate without limitations if the U.S. launches any new strikes on its territory. Mohammad Bagar Ghalibaf says that Iran must both fight and negotiate in order to achieve its goals and end the conflict.
3: Today, on the diplomatic front as well, our positions are completely clear, rational, and non-negotiable. Our messages and conditions have been conveyed explicitly to the other side through intermediaries, and the enemy knows full well that the path of deception and unilateral imposition is closed. And until these conditions are met, the inalienable rights of the Iranian nation are recognized and the Americans fulfill their commitments, there will be no possibility of a return to the previous negotiation framework or to reopen the Strait of Hormuz.
0: And those conditions include an end to fighting on all fronts, the unfreezing of Iranian assets, and the end of the U.S. naval blockade. But President Donald Trump has already signaled that he doesn't expect the war to end before November's midterm elections. Tohid Asadi reports from Tehran.
4: Tehran has been trying to implement a cautiously calibrated pragmatism in this two-sided message that we have been hearing from the Speaker of the Parliament, who was also the head of Iranian negotiating delegation with the United States. On the one hand, there is this readiness for diplomatic engagement, and we heard the same from the Supreme National Security Council Secretary Mohsen Rezaei during his interview with Al Jazeera, saying that mediated talks with the Pakistani and Qatari side has been indeed underway, and that is indicative of potential diplomatic engagement, while we know that Tehran is expecting a Pakistani delegation headed by the Interior Ministry of the country. Again, another positive signal. However, there is also a second side to this coin, and Iranians are saying that there is readiness for another round of confrontation, and that was something echoed by the Speaker of the Parliament, the Supreme National Security Council's Secretary, and also other Iranian officials, including the joint military headquarters of Khatamul Anbiya, in a very strong message today coming out to say that if the United States commits any mistake, there are going to be quote-unquote painful repercussions, running the risk of further escalation. And on that, we have been hearing from Iranians that in case of a next round of escalation, it could be even beyond the borders of region. And also Iran says there is readiness for a war of attrition in the region when it comes to Iran's capabilities. All in all, we're dealing with a very

0: Complicated situation. Iran is trying to depict its demands when it comes to potential diplomatic engagement, but whether or not Washington and Tehran can sit down to talk about all these points of contention is something that we have to keep waiting to see how future could unfold.
1: And Mark Feifley is a Republican strategist and former White House national security official. Mark, you're joining us from Washington, D.C. It's good to have you back. So Donald Trump claims that Iran is on its knees and that a U.S. victory is just around the corner. Beyond this rhetoric of victory, which we've been hearing since March, do we know what the administration really thinks about its position in this war?
2: I think they're still trying to determine it. And I think Mr. Trump is running the war using the military and his rhetoric with media to do much of this. But I would look at the terms that are being talked about, too. Sometimes in diplomacy, it's what's taken off the table. Mr. Rezahi, the Supreme Council leader, secretary of the Iranian National Security Council, when he reiterated his demands, he kept ending the blockade, releasing the frozen funds, stopping the attacks. But he left off reparations and reconstruction money, which tells me that there's a concrete sign that amongst all the rhetoric, which is still very strident, that the pressure campaign that the U.S. is putting on Iran is having some effect. And it tells me that both sides are still looking for room to negotiate in the coming weeks.
1: So you see Iran's conditions as they were expressed yesterday in an interview, I might add, to Al Jazeera. You see that Iran has softened its conditions. Well, mediator Qatar says that it is trying to kickstart talks between the U.S. and Iran. Listen to Qatar's foreign ministry spokesman, Majed Al Ansari, and I'll be back with you on the back of this.
3: For the past couple of weeks now, we've been going back and forth over different ideas to restart the talks since the return of hostilities to the region. We've been working together through our mediator team with both Tehran and the U.S. to see if we can get it restarted again. A lot of ideas have been thrown back and forth. This is just one iteration of these documents going back and forth, and we're trying to bridge the gap and find the right moment to move forward. So we're hoping that this could lead to other documents and other ideas that could actually develop the discussion even more. But as we are speaking right now, our mediators are shuttling between different capitals in the hopes of developing that.
1: So Qatari mediators are trying to get Iran and the U.S. around the table again, negotiating. Now, if that happens, has either side improved its bargaining position since the last time that they met in June?
2: Very little has changed, Cyril, in the negotiating. But there's a couple of things that happened beyond the negotiation movements of Qatar and Oman and Pakistan and others, and that's the movement of China. So in this week ahead, I'm really going to be looking at what China says and does. First of all, you have the Houthis. So the proxy Houthis that have been hurting Saudi Arabia and attacking Riyadh over the last several weeks, they have made a commitment that they're not attacking the U.S., which takes their ability of the Iranians to have a two-front war, both in the Red Sea and in the Strait of Hormuz, at least off the table to a degree. Now, the Saudis have asked the Chinese to intervene with the Iranians and to hold back the Houthis. So you're seeing for the first time, really, China involving themselves. Then you have Mr. Trump meeting with his counterpart, Mr. Xi, in Washington in the weeks ahead, and a bunch of bilateral meetings happening at the United Nations, likely between Trump, the Chinese, and the Gulf countries, where more pressure could theoretically be put on Iran to come to the negotiation table. It all is about the pressure. The U.S. is having significant pressure. The Inspector General of the United States Department of War says that it has had enormous costs. This war has had taking out its infrastructure, its forces, aircraft, damages to its bases. So this, coupled together with higher energy prices, is putting enormous pressure on the United States. Plus, I think we're going to look ahead to how several of Mr. Trump's candidates for the United States Senate are playing out in the final weeks before this election, specifically in states like Michigan and Texas, where they are very close races, but the Republicans have strong headwinds that the war in Iran and the higher energy prices are having a direct

0: impact. So I'm watching China, and I'm watching the language that comes out of the negotiation tactics and the request from Iran to see if they moderate at all in the coming weeks. That will show us a lot to whether this war will last days, weeks, or months.
1: Well, speaking about pressure and speaking about moderation, Trump is hoping to weaken Iran's resolve by pressuring their economy. How can we know if it's working?
0: I think you see a little bit with the movement of the Secretary General of the NSC moderating some of his rhetoric and the demands. And then a lot of it will just come down to how is the day-to-day life of the IRGC leaders and those frontline military members. Is there enough money flowing to keep their operations going, or has this blockade and the movement of Chinese purchases of Iranian oil from Tehran to other places like Brazil, Iraq, and other nations having such a huge impact that it truly takes away their ability to fund their war machine? That's Mr. Trump's main goal. Is these significant sanctions, are they having an actual impact on stopping the money, or is Iran able to just move through them and around them using different shell organizations, cryptocurrency connections, shadow fleets, and other things? We really don't know. If there was a pressure cell in the White House that was monitoring this 24 hours a day and finding those loopholes before Iran is able to move their money, that's where the real action is right now. It's happening in the financial systems. It's happening in the currency exchanges. And that will depend on whether Iran can continue to fund their efforts beyond their rhetoric and what they're saying publicly. And they're going to keep a very close hold on their information along those ends. But if we see more challenges between the more moderate negotiators, the head of parliament, the president, the foreign minister, and the IRGC leaders, if you see more difficulties between those two groups, which the very hardliners versus those that actually have to go into the negotiation room, I think that will be our first sign to see if there's been any movement with Iran.
1: And Mark Feifley, a former White House national security official, thank you very much for joining us on Al Jazeera.
0: Thank you, Sarah.
1: In Yemen now, dozens of fighters have been killed on both sides of the conflict as the Ansarullah Houthis and government forces battle for control across the country. Yemeni government forces released a video of what they say were attacks on Ansarullah Houthi positions in Al Bayda. At least 56 fighters from both sides have been killed in fighting over the weekend. Elsewhere, Saudi-backed government forces have reinforced positions around Marib. That's a major gas and oil hub. They say they have repelled Houthi attacks there. And in the governorate of Lahj, conflict is centered around mountains overlooking the Bab el-Mandeb Strait, where government forces are trying to regain a foothold. Fighting also continues around Taiz. Al Jazeera's Hadila Al-Yamani reports from Taiz.
2: There are military operations being carried out by government forces supported by warplanes and drones along the various fronts that generally extend across the northern and eastern regions. The most prominent and fiercest front is the Western Coast Front along the mountain range stretching from the western countryside of Taiz towards Lahj. The fighting is extremely fierce. The government forces are still engaged in heavy clashes with the Houthi group in those areas in an attempt to halt the attacks that the group has been carrying out for several days to take control of the strategic area. The area is surrounded by a mountain range that provides protection on two fronts, not only the western coast, which is important, as well as Bab el-Mandeb and Mocha, but also Taiz Governorate from the interior and the surrounding rural areas. If we move slightly inland, neither make a significant progress, and it is difficult to speak of any advance by either force, particularly given the extremely challenging strategic location.
1: The tensions between Saudi Arabia and Ansarullah Houthis have led to several rounds of direct fighting since the mid-2000s. In 2004, as the Houthis fought the Yemeni government, the group accused Riyadh of financially supporting its opponents. In 2009, Saudi forces and Houthi fighters clashed along the border as the Yemeni conflict spilled into Saudi territory. 6 years later, Saudi Arabia and the UAE launched a military campaign against the Iran-aligned group after it forced then-President

0: President Abed Rabu Mansour Hadi to flee Yemen. The latest hostilities between Saudi Arabia and Houthis are the most serious since a UN-brokered truce halted fighting in 2022. Turkey's foreign minister, Hakan Fidan, says that his country is ready to help and support Saudi Arabia under the new defense pact.
1: At this stage, as members of the Mecca Alliance, we are closely monitoring the situation. We are engaged in certain discussions and consultations that have not been made public. Regarding this, they may have military needs, specifically concerning certain technical matters, and we would face no difficulty in meeting them.
0: And Mohamed Al-Masri is a political analyst and a professor at the Doha Institute for Graduate Studies. He says Turkey's military role in the conflict would likely be limited.
2: Well, I mean, military help can come in a variety of forms. They could provide logistical support, intelligence, provide air defense. But I don't know that we should interpret that as the Turks getting involved with, you know, airstrikes or troops on the ground or anything like that. My sense is that the Turks, like the Pakistanis and the Egyptians and the Americans, would rather kind of sit this one out, and they're hoping for a diplomatic solution. This war could get very messy. It could become very costly and spiral out of control. And we should remember that there was already a long war between the Saudis and the Houthis for about 7 years. The Saudis really threw everything they had at the Houthis. There were thousands and thousands of strikes, and they weren't able to defeat them. So that suggests that there might not be a good military solution here.
0: And Mareb is a stronghold of Yemen's internationally recognized government, but it is coming under increasing pressure from Houthi forces. The city is at the heart of Yemen's oil and gas industry, and it's also become a refuge for hundreds of thousands of families displaced by the war. As Al Jazeera's Mohammed Al-Qadi reports, even basic necessities are becoming harder to secure.
3: Ahmed Hassan fled Al-Durihimi in western Yemen with his family, leaving behind a home and a life that were no longer safe. Their destination was Ma'rib, hundreds of kilometers away. It was a long and difficult journey. The family took only what they could carry. It was not the first time they had been forced to leave their home.
4: We were displaced at Al Mansouria in 2015 and stayed there for 3 months. Then we moved directly to Taif and Al Nuhayla. After about 3 years, we moved to Al Khuha. We stayed there for around 7 years. Then the latest disaster struck, and we were forced to move again.
3: There are hundreds of thousands of families like Ahmed's. Since the war began, successive waves of violence have uprooted communities, forcing people to flee repeatedly. Now, Ma'rib is under mountain pressure. Temporary camps and shelters are struggling to cope as humanitarian needs outpace the response. Authorities estimate more than 2 million displaced people are living in Ma'rib, spread across more than 200 camps.
5: This new wave of displacement will worsen the suffering of displaced people who lack even the most basic necessities, including shelter, food, and medicine. We appeal to the United Nations and international organizations to intervene urgently.
3: A visit to several displacement camps in northern Ma'rib shows the scale of the hardship and how basic services fall short of what these families need. These children are gathering outside a makeshift school. It used to consist of two tents, but the wind blew one away.
6: Some students do not attend school because of the scorching heat. We need tents to serve as classrooms, as well as supplies, uniforms and books. We're also missing parts of the curriculum.
3: This is the reality across northern Ma'rib, a barren landscape dotted with makeshift shelters. They left their homes in search of safety. They arrived at displacement camps, carrying only what they could save from the lives they once knew. But for many families in Yemen, displacement does not end when they reach a camp. They need more than a temporary shelter. They need security, basic services, and the chance to rebuild without being forced to flee again.
7: Mohammed Al-Qadi, Al Jazeera, من مخيم السويداء للنازحين شمالي محافظة مأرب.
0: And coming

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1: Defeat in Berlin, but disaster in Mecklenburg-Vorpommern. I'm Dominic Kane in Schwerin, as Chancellor Friedrich Merz accepts responsibility for his party's worst ever election results.
0: People in the Spanish territory of Ceuta demand government action against thousands of migrants. Qatar's prime minister has described the economic fallout from the Iran war as an earthquake. Mohammed bin Abdulrahman Al Thani was speaking at the Qatar Economic Forum in New York. The prime minister called for confidence-building measures across the region and an end to repeated cycles of escalation. He also announced the creation of Doha Investment. That's a new arm of Qatar's sovereign wealth fund focused on opportunities at home. Kristen Salumi is in New York with more.
2: The prime minister outlined a shift in Qatar's investment strategy from international to more domestic focus. In fact, he announced that the country would be investing more than $38 billion in domestic infrastructure in the coming 5 years. That's meant to attract private investors and send the message of Qatar's resilience, even as he acknowledged that the ongoing conflict is having an impact on the region.
3: Iran is our neighbor. We need to understand that without having a security framework that brings us all together as Gulf countries with Iran, ensuring that none of us is posing a threat on the other, this region will not just be, continuing in the same way as it used to be. We have to act together responsibly as a region and to make sure that we are having a good relation with Iran and Iran has a good relation with the Gulf countries.
2: He's delivering that message as world leaders gather in New York ahead of the UN General Assembly. And it's a message that no doubt will be repeated when he and other Gulf countries meet with President Donald Trump on Tuesday. Kristen Salumi, Al Jazeera, New York.
0: At least three people have been killed in a massive Ukrainian drone attack on the Moscow region. The mayor of Moscow says that some 1,600 drones were downed in what's been described as the largest attack on the area yet. An oil refinery in the capital's Kapotnia district was hit. Ukrainian strikes targeting Russia's energy infrastructure have triggered fuel shortages across the country. A warehouse and apartment block were also damaged in the strikes. And those strikes come as on the final day of Russia's parliamentary elections. Millions of Russians have voted to elect 450 members of the State Duma, that's the lower house of parliament. Officials say election systems have faced widespread cyber attacks, but say they haven't interrupted the vote. Al Jazeera's Dmitry Medvedenko reports from Moscow.
4: The early results are in, and what they're showing is that United Russia has an even better result than it had in the 2021 pre-war election. The other parties that made it past the 5% threshold, according to what we have right now, are the Communist Party in second place, Liberal Democrats in third place, New People Party fourth place, and a Just Russia coming in last in fifth place. The other five parties that were in the running, all of them, by the way, all 10, supporting the war in Ukraine, did not make it past the 5% threshold. Voter turnout was also listed as more than 56%, which is higher than the previous elections in 2021 and 2016. All this comes off the back of some of the biggest attacks that we've seen. In terms of numbers, this was definitely the biggest. The Defense Ministry said almost 2,000 drones were launched into Russia, hundreds of them into Moscow. Some of them hit the Moscow oil refinery. Last time that happened, this caused ripple effects and caused a fuel crisis in the country. People we've been speaking to have been saying that despite everything that's going on, they want to show support and unity. Other people have been saying that this is increasing fear, increasing anxiety, and the fact that the one party that was campaigning to stop the war was not in the running limits their ability to express their political will. The final results were expected on Monday here at the Central Election Commission. Dmitry Medvedenko, Al Jazeera, Moscow.
0: And Patrick Bury is a defense and security specialist at the University of Bath. He says that both sides are hoping to gain an advantage on the ground.

0: ground before any potential ceasefire talks.
1: Before the summer, it was very apparent that negotiations weren't going to happen. Both sides wanted to seek advantage on the battlefield and in the skies. And as a result, Ukraine started with its deep strike campaign with the development of its new long range of drones. And then, as we're seeing coming on stream, some of the cruise and ballistic missiles hitting Russian refineries, hitting Russian towns, logistics hubs. And as a result, then Russia escalating back. Now, Russia's campaign predates that, but its intensity has now increased much more. So both sides are basically taking the gloves off. The really interesting thing is whether this is some sort of precursor to maybe an autumn look at a ceasefire negotiations going on, both sides looking for the best advantage there, or whether it is not really about that and this is just a war escalating as we get into almost the fifth year. For Russia, you know, tied with the elections, you can see that the support there is pretty unanimous, given the way that the information environment is shaped and the lack of choices, as one of the interviewees hinted at anyway. So although it's turning up the dial on how much pain, essentially, the Russian economy, the people, etc., are taking, whether that can translate into any meaningful change remains a big question. Really, what you're looking for then is whether the security apparatus and the oligarchs decide to gang up against Putin and calculate it's not in their interest anymore, rather than some sort of democratic change. It's highly unlikely to happen.
0: German Chancellor Friedrich Merz has called state election results a disaster, but promised to push on with his political agenda. Exit polls in Mecklenburg-Western Pomerania show the far-right AfD taking the most seats, while Merz's conservatives fell to fourth place. The left-wing Social Democrats are narrowly in second place. In the capital, Berlin, the Left Party is leading with more than 24% of the vote, and Merz's CDU has taken second place there.
2: We can't sugarcoat this result in Mecklenburg and Vorpommern. It's a disaster. The CDU fought hard, but in the end, the CDU was ground down in the polarizing showdown between the SPD and the AfD. The reforms have to come. Of course, this puts all of us in a difficult situation, but we are taking on this responsibility. I am taking on this responsibility because I want to move our country forward.
0: And the AfD's co-leader is celebrating her party's results.
3: The result in Mecklenburg-Western Pomerania made us incredibly happy. We're the strongest party. The CDU is just clearing the 5% threshold there. And of course, that will also mean that from our point of view, Chancellor Friedrich Merz will no longer be able to stay in office. And that's a good thing.
0: Dominic Kane reports from outside the state parliament in Schwerin, northern Germany.
4: A day of defeat in Berlin and disaster here in Mecklenburg-Vorpommern. Chancellor Friedrich Merz is acknowledging and taking responsibility, he says, for his party's worst ever performance in an election to a state parliament. It means there will be very few Christian Democrats in this parliament behind me when eventually those who won seats today take those seats. The AfD, the far-right AfD, has more than doubled its share of the votes in this election in this state, and yet it will not form a government here. That is very clear. The ruling Social Democrats came a close second and will be able to form a coalition with the other small parties in the new parliament who say they will not work with the AfD. Question then also in Berlin. The far-left Linke Party came first, more than doubling its share of the vote, taking votes from Social Democrats. Mr. Merz says 20% for the Christian Democrats there. It's not a disaster like it is here. And yet the pressure on him politically is now going to be more intense than ever. He is very unpopular in the opinion polls. A few days ago, the minister-presidents of Germany, who are Christian Democrats, said they supported him. But will they after this? Dominic Kane, Al Jazeera, Schwerin.
0: The Pakistani Taliban have ambushed a military convoy in Khyber Pakhtunkhwa province in the northwestern region of the country. Pakistan's military media says at least 8 TTP members and 6 security officers were killed during an exchange of fire. On Friday, a faction of Pakistani Taliban carried out a bomb attack at a mosque in Kohat in the same province, and at least 31 people were killed. Now, the Sudan Army says it has repelled a major drone attack by the paramilitary Rapid Support Forces in El Obeid. Loud explosions were heard in the capital of North Kordofan as the army's air defense systems intercepted the drones. The army says the RSF was targeting civilian and military facilities. The extent of the damage is not yet clear. Israeli restrictions on goods entering Gaza are fueling a secondhand economy and helping some people earn a living. Items like tires and car batteries are in short supply or priced out of the reach of Palestinians. But determined and innovative repairmen are finding a way out. They're reusing older parts and keeping vehicles on the roads. Ibrahim Al-Khalili reports from Gaza City.
5: Across Gaza, shortages are changing the value of items people once had little reason to keep. And new batteries are increasingly hard to find. Israel classifies them as dual-purpose goods and restricts their entry. Jaher Al-Hilu repairs old batteries to power cars and generators.
6: We don't have the raw materials we need. At the beginning of the war, we still had access to them and managed to get by. Today, raw materials have completely disappeared from the local market.
5: Tires are also in short supply. They wear out quickly on Gaza's damaged roads. A new tire costs nearly $2,000, far above the pre-war price of $50 to $60.
7: This tire belongs to a Red Crescent ambulance. It's damaged, but I'm repairing it by hand so I'll be able to use it again on the road.
8: In Gaza, the question is increasingly not what people can afford to buy, but what they can reuse and give a second life to. Batteries are brought back to life, tires are repaired, and now people are looking beyond just what can be fixed to what can be recovered.
5: Israel also bans construction materials in violation of the ceasefire it agreed last year. So, Palestinians look to the rubble for raw materials. Steel reinforcements, twisted by Israeli explosions, are pulled from the ruins of buildings by hand.
9: It's hard, physically demanding work. We work from 7 in the morning until 6 in the evening. We hammer and break the metal on the anvil, pulling out the bent pieces and straightening them so we can earn enough to put food and water on the table for our children.
5: When in news no longer an option, we will here make do with what remains, repairing, reusing, and repurposing anything they can. Ibrahim Khalili, Al Jazeera, Gaza City, Palestine.
0: Hospitals across Gaza are struggling with fuel shortages, running low on the supplies that they need to run generators and power life-saving medical equipment. Israel continues to restrict the import of both fuel and engine oil into the strip. Tariq Abu Azoum visited a medical facility in Deir al-Balah to see the impact.
10: This is Al-Aqsa Hospital in central Gaza. This hospital is a lifeline for thousands of people here, with multiple medical wards are still operating to keep healthcare going. But now, this hospital, along with many others across Gaza, are running into a problem that could completely bring their medical services to a standstill. Hospital officials say their fuel supplies are running dangerously low. Fuel here is not simply about keeping the lights on. It powers generators, it supports refrigeration and allows for many critical and life-saving medical equipment and departments to stay open and operational. The WHO has often stepped in and bring fuel needed for Gaza's healthcare system in partnership with international organizations. Yet Gaza's health ministry is saying that the amount of fuel left cannot sustain life-saving medical operations and also works to continue operations on the ground. Yet many of Gaza's hospitals are still waiting for that fuel to get through into the strip. But every day the question is becoming more urgent. How long can a hospital keep treating patients when the fuel needed to keep it running is running out? Tariq Abu Azoum, Al Jazeera, Deir al-Balah, Palestine.
0: Still ahead on Al Jazeera, scarred by the war but determined to learn, Iranian students head back to schools. And an iconic part of Cape Town, or a pest. We take a look at why a plan to enclose dozens of baboons is sparking a debate in South Africa.
11: A in-depth analysis of the day's headlines.
0: What caused the flash flooding in Nepal?
12: When you increase temperature, the Himalayan ice cap melts.
11: Critical debate.
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0: treat civilian protesters as enemies of the state.
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0: You're watching Al Jazeera. A reminder of our headlines this hour. Iranian state media is reporting the country's military command has intelligence suggesting the U.S. is going to resume attacks. Tehran's top negotiator has warned Iran will retaliate without limitations. Iran's parliament speaker says that the country must both fight and negotiate. Dozens of people have been killed on both sides of the Yemen conflict as fighting escalates. The Ansarullah Houthis and Yemen's government forces are vying for control of resource-rich regions and strategic areas near the Red Sea. At least three people have been killed in a massive Ukrainian drone attack on the Moscow region. An oil refinery was also hit. The strikes coincided with the final day of Russia's parliamentary election. Residents of the Spanish exclave of Ceuta have staged a protest over what they perceive to be Spain's failure to contain the migrant crisis. It's been more than 6 weeks since a mass migrant crossing from Morocco to Ceuta caused a humanitarian crisis. Up to 10,000 people remain stranded, living in tents or temporary shelters on the beach. Peter Smith reports from Ceuta.
1: A mass march on the Ceuta border, this time from inside the Spanish territory, towards Morocco. The citizens of Ceuta, angry, frustrated that up to 10,000 migrants are still here after more than 7 weeks, and that some even came to watch.
2: They don't making them go away. They have to go away. That's the message from today.
3: Now they say that they're fed up waiting for the Spanish government to come up with a solution. They feel abandoned by the European Union. And so the residents of Ceuta are telling us that they're taking matters into their own hands today.
1: Authorities had been braced here for a different kind of march on this border. From the Moroccan side, rumours of a new mass crossing to liberate Ceuta had been posted online. Police and military reinforcements were drafted in. Ceuta residents mobilised.
4: We're coming to the border because we've heard news that another invasion is planned and could happen in the next few days.
1: There was no march from Morocco, but what the Spanish government is calling a deliberate campaign of misinformation was enough to instill fear.
5: They want to come to push us out. I don't know why, because Ceuta has never been Moroccan. We want to be clear, Ceuta is Spanish.
3: Do you feel like Ceuta is under attack?
6: Yes.
1: Protesters were allowed to pass the displacement camps, but it was a cause of curiosity rather than intimidation.
7: Look, everyone has their own problems. People here are dealing with their own situation. It's better for everyone if we try to understand each other.
8: There are good people here who treat us well, but there are others who look down on us. There is racism, and they treat you with contempt.
1: Ceuta residents say the migrants can't stay, and the migrants, like Anis, want to leave.
3: You think you have skills to offer Europe?
9: Yeah, we have.
3: You're an accountant.
9: But we don't have the chance. We have the skills. All of these people have chance. We're not a criminal or something like that. We want to work.
1: The despair of those who live here and of those who want to leave. Two sides of the same impasse. Peter Smith, Al Jazeera, Ceuta, Spain.
0: President Emmanuel Macron and Canadian Prime Minister Mark Carney have agreed to forge closer ties on energy and security. The two met in Saint-Pierre-en-Miquelon, France's only remaining territory in North America, just off the Canadian coast. Carney has pitched closer ties to the European Union as Canada remains locked in an escalating trade dispute with the U.S.
10: Canadian liquefied natural gas projects can make a contribution and are important for our Europe, and they will help open up new opportunities between our two countries.
11: Today, to be sovereign goes beyond being able to feed, fuel, and defend ourselves. It requires secure access to artificial intelligence, to space, semiconductors, critical minerals,

0: clean energy. And it's in this context, inspired by your example, that Canada and Europe will build an alliance for the future that will strengthen our collective resilience, so we can live our lives as we choose, based on the values that we share.
1: Months of war have left their mark on Iran's education system, damaging schools and universities, disrupting classes, and taking a psychological toll on children. As students prepare to return to class, many families are also struggling with the rising cost of education. Tawhid Asadi reports from Tehran.
2: Across Iran, schools and universities are reopening after the summer break, following months of war that disrupted almost every aspect of education. About 7 months ago, U.S.-Israeli airstrikes damaged this school in the southern city of Lomert, injuring 12-year-old Amir Mohammad.
3: I'm happy to be going back to school. My mom says schools in the south might not reopen because of the war. I just hope they open as soon as possible.
2: On the first day of the war, an attack further east hit this elementary school in Minab, killing at least 156 students and staff. And it was far from the only school caught up in the conflict.
4: During the 12-day and 40-day wars, more than 1,700 schools suffered damage, ranging from minor to complete destruction.
2: Universities were also hit, including Sharif University of Technology and the Laser and Plasma Research Institute at Shahid Beheshti University, disrupting students' lessons.
5: Last term, the war, poor internet connectivity, a lack of peace of mind and energy shortages severely affected the quality of courses, with classes repeatedly cancelled.
2: For younger children, the impact of the war goes beyond the classroom. At this kindergarten in Tehran, staff are worried about the psychological effect.
6: This is not like a power plant, shop, or a building that can be rebuilt in 2 months or 3 years. Any damage to a child's mental and emotional well-being can last even a lifetime.
2: Setare, who works with children here, shows us how their drawings changed after the airstrikes.
7: This is actually a painting by one of the kids, but painted after the war. The colors have changed, and it's clear that the child's mentality has been completely affected. She has drawn the missiles here and her family.
2: Families are also feeling the financial pressure. With the economy already struggling after months of war, the cost of returning to school is another burden.
8: Everything has gone up by roughly 3 times. I bought more things for her last year, but this year items like paper have become more expensive.
9: I need to buy a laptop for my studies. I wanted to get one last year, but I couldn't afford it. This year, the prices are much higher, almost double.
2: Months into the war, students in Iran are heading back to the class with an uncertain future ahead. Many fear that education has already become another casualty of the conflict and could be again. Tawhid Asadi, Al Jazeera, Tehran.
1: Baboons are causing controversy in the South African city of Cape Town. Urban areas are increasingly encroaching on the animal's natural habitat. A plan to capture 2 troops of baboons and move them to captivity is sparking fierce debate. Lou Brown reports.
10: To many, they're an iconic part of Cape Town, a playful aspect of its wild landscape. But to others, these baboons are pests, raiding bins, climbing onto roofs, and finding their way into people's homes.
11: What are you doing this morning? You've got a full tummy because you went into my house.
10: Now, the city wants to permanently enclose about 60 of them, with a plan that targets 2 troops in the Cape Peninsula. The proposal has triggered angry responses and even protests.
12: They need to be free. They're wild animals. They're not domestic animals. You cannot put them in a cage and you cannot put electric fencing around them because they will kill themselves trying to get out.
10: The city says the animals have become increasingly dependent on urban areas, creating conflict with people living nearby and compromising their welfare. Officials say relocation to another wild environment was considered but would be ecologically damaging. They say the alternative is a purpose-built urban wildlife center.
13: These are not wild baboons anymore. They live in an urban area, and what they are getting whether we agree or disagree, they are going to live their lives better for 30 years. Some of them might not even live up to 30 years if they were left in the current environment.
10: Welfare campaigners say the answer lies in the people, who must adapt to living alongside the animals.
14: A lot of developers, they're developing and not taking the baboons into consideration. And we have to ask ourselves the question, does Cape Town want to capitalize on everything at the expense of nature, or do we want to go back to putting nature first?
10: The debate has become about more than just these baboons, and about what space cities give to wild animals when we take their world away. Lou Brown, Al Jazeera.
1: U.S. President Donald Trump says that he has agreed to convert his proposed triumphal arch into a complex to house and deploy drones. The president cited national security concerns for the move, but he didn't mention any specific threats. Aviation authorities have raised concerns over the size of the arch and its proximity to Ronald Reagan Washington National Airport. A U.S. military strike on an alleged drug smuggling vessel in the Caribbean has killed four people. The Army says a joint task force struck a boat operating along established narco-trafficking routes in the region. It didn't provide any evidence that the vessel was carrying narcotics. Since last year, the U.S. has hit dozens of boats it's suspected of drug smuggling. Those attacks have killed more than 230 people. A massive wildfire has been burning in central Colombia, threatening the popular tourist town of Villa de Leyva. Officials say the blaze has already burned through 40 hectares of land. President Abelardo de la Espriella pledged to mobilize all state resources to fight the fire. The current El Niño weather pattern has intensified the forest fires in the Andean region. The country's National Disaster Risk Unit says that there are about 18 active fires in Colombia. Members of an indigenous community in the Philippines say that their ancestral land is under threat by a major U.S.-backed technology hub. The planned project is part of a wider push for supplies and infrastructure needed for the global artificial intelligence boom. Cara Legg reports.
6: Petronila Munoz leads an indigenous community that has lived here for generations. Now, she walks through the grasslands she calls home, wondering how long her people will be able to do so. With little information and no prior consultation, she says they received a letter from the Philippine government warning a new large-scale technology development project could threaten their land.
15: Our dream is for us to be free on our own land. That's what we dream of. What will happen to us? That's our biggest question. But we will not leave.
6: Their call is echoed in the capital, Manila, at protests against the U.S.-led initiative called Pax Silica, which the Philippines joined in April. It's aimed at strengthening supply chains for equipment and data centers needed for technological development. The government says the initiative could bring up to $70 billion in investment and create around 190,000 jobs in fields from semiconductor manufacturing to logistics and supply chains. A significant number in a country where more than 3 million people are unemployed.
16: We have to be open up to foreign investment so that technology transfer will happen.
6: But critics say any development must also address the impact on communities.
17: They're protesting the Pax Silica initiative and the economic corridor that will take away land from Filipino farmers and indigenous people, take away mineral and water resources from the people.
6: In Tarlac province in central Luzon, an area nearly the size of 2,300 football fields has been designated as a manufacturing hub for data centers needed to power artificial intelligence in the future. But for the roughly 1,000 indigenous people living here now, the prospect of displacement is already very real. They say officials have discussed relocation but haven't provided a map of which areas would be affected, leaving them in limbo and raising questions about whether they and the remains of their ancestors will still have a home. Cara Legg, Al Jazeera.
1: Still ahead on Al Jazeera.
18: This is Palmyra, the bride of the desert. I'm Bernard Smith in Syria, and I'll be showing you that despite the efforts of ISIL to destroy this place, tourists are beginning to come back here.
1: And South Korea ended a 12-year wait for basketball gold at the Asian Games. That's coming up next.

0: no matter who wins at the ballot box, the corporations always win and the voters lose.
1: No more new wars. Is there any consequence to the fact that he's been in war since he's come in office?
2: There's frustration with him now. There's confusion.
3: I'm Josh Rushing. Join me as the United States heads toward the midterm elections. Every week, two guests and I focus on one question shaping American politics.
0: What we're experiencing right now in American politics is a tipping point.
3: Let's focus on Al Jazeera.
4: Hearing the facts.
5: It's hard to believe this was a village full of houses just a few days ago.
4: Asking questions.
6: I want to ask you about just how integrated these two countries' economies actually are.
4: Reporting from the action.
7: Here in Gaza, doctors are being forced to amputate the limbs of patients.
4: With the latest global news and insightful documentaries, Al Jazeera's teams across the world bring you closer to the heart of the story.

0: Visitors are beginning to return to Palmyra, one of Syria's most famous ancient cities. The historic site is renowned for its Roman ruins. It's also on the UNESCO list of World Heritage in Danger. The campaign to revive the city is part of Syria's wider efforts to rebuild its tourism industry. Bernard Smith has this report from Palmyra.
1: Perfect view to such a beautiful city. Amazing.
2: This is perhaps the best way to take in Palmyra, regarded as one of the most important cultural centers of the ancient world. This group of German Syrian tourists were children when they fled the war here.
3: Are you interested in history?
2: The return of stability has tempted them back on holiday.
1: To be honest, I didn't expect much of the city, but being here, seeing this, it's incredible. Today we've met people from America, Australia, who also came to this city to see this view. That's something you don't expect from Syria.
2: During the fighting, Palmyra changed hands multiple times between the Assad regime and Russian and Iranian forces and ISIL.
4: This is a temple that ISIL fighters put a lot of effort into blowing up. It's one of the reasons Palmyra is on UNESCO's list of World Heritage in Danger. And while the Syrian government's priority is understandably rebuilding the world of the living, there's a hope that if people start to come back here, that will inject money into the town's shattered economy.
2: Around 90% of the modern city of Palmyra was damaged or destroyed in the war. 30 to 40,000 people try to live here now, local officials told Al Jazeera. The ruins were the lifeblood of the town's economy, pulling in 150,000 tourists a month.
5: We have one or two buses a day now. Before, there was nothing. A lot of residents benefit from tourism, so people could start rebuilding their homes.
6: Wow!
2: Most visitors can only come for a day. The luxury hotels that once surrounded Palmyra are long gone.
6: We believe that we should spread this as much as possible, so all our friends can get like to see it as well, and sure. Also we can influence our relatives that to come here and also to see their like the whole history that we have in Syria.
2: In the first half of this year, Syria had 3.5 million visitors from outside of the country, double the same period last year. Many of them back for the first time since the start of the revolution.
1: That's my country. That's Syria.
2: Bernard Smith, Al Jazeera, Palmyra, Syria.
0: China sits at the top of the medal table after day one of the Asian Games in Japan. Their swimmers have taken 6 golds in the pool. Here's Joanna Gajarovska with the best of the action from the opening day.
7: Just a year ago, Yu Tsu-di made waves at the World Swimming Championships in Singapore. At 12 years old, she became the youngest to ever medal at the competition. Now at 13, she's won her first major gold, clinching the women's 200-meter butterfly title in an Asian Games record time, and says there's more to come.
8: My biggest goal? That's to step onto the podium of

0: The Olympic Games, the highest podium.
1: Yu's was one of 6 out of 7 gold medals in the pool for China on the opening day. Men's 100-metre freestyle world record holder Pan Zhanlue also finished top of the podium in his event. South Korea's men's basketball team won its 5th Asian Games gold and first in 12 years. They beat host Japan 67-57 in the final. In the build-up to the Games, athlete accommodation faced criticism, with organisers opting to house some 11,000 competitors on a cruise ship or in hotels and wooden huts. But Olympic chief Kirsty Coventry, who herself won 2 Olympic gold medals in the pool, says the accommodation isn't that bad.
2: The cabins here are really nice. They're a little tighter, so, you know, if you want something negative, it's a little smaller, but I don't think it's a negative thing. I love the village. It's better than some of the village I've ever stayed in.
1: And the fast-growing sport of techball made its Asian Games debut. The game combines elements of football and table tennis, and it brought gold for South Korea in the men's and women's singles finals, while Thailand won both the doubles gold medals.
3: Point, Team Thailand.
1: Joanna Gajroska, Al Jazeera.
4: And away from the Asian Games, here's a roundup of the other sport headlines with Sohail Malik.
5: Pedro Acosta is celebrating the first victory of his MotoGP career. The 22-year-old Spanish rider winning the Austrian Grand Prix ahead of championship leader Jorge Martin. Antoine Semenyo scored twice as Manchester City beat Sunderland 5-3 in a thrilling match. The win means City lead Arsenal by 3 points at the top of the Premier League. Algeria international Anis Haj Moussa scored a fabulous goal for Feyenoord in the Dutch top division against Utrecht. He ran from beyond the halfway line before slotting home, Haj Moussa scoring twice en route to a 5-0 win. Thomas Müller doesn't look to have lost a step. The Bayern Munich legend now plays in the MLS and scored in thunderous fashion as the Vancouver Whitecaps beat Real Salt Lake City 3-0. Former England footballer Andros Townsend was lucky to avoid injury when he was run over by a pitch roller. It happened at half-time during a league game in Thailand. Townsend was able to play in the second half. Tennis star Iva Jovic has won her first title of the year. The American has successfully defended the Guadalajara Open trophy, winning the final by beating Peyton Stearns in straight sets. And it was a special night for baseball prodigy Ethan Salas. The 20-year-old smashed his first ever walk-off hit to secure a 7-6 win for the San Diego Padres over the Miami Marlins. For more sport, visit our website and social media platforms.
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8: The future generation is risking arrest, suspension, expulsion for Palestine.
7: That ignited the student uprising.
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16: Is President Trump testing the limits of U.S. leverage and power? Is America winning, or is it now caught in a new kind of quagmire? How is the war on Iran impacting where the Trump administration actually stands with Americans and the rest of the world?
11: Your weekly take on U.S. politics, The Bottom Line.
17: Before most of the city wakes up, these children are already at work, searching the streets, ferry terminals, and rubbish piles for discarded plastic bottles.
18: We start picking up bottles from passenger ferries in the morning, then take them to scrap shops and sell them.
19: To most people, these discarded plastic bottles are rubbish. But to children collecting them, they're a source of income and a small but important link to Dhaka's recycle economy.
17: They collect what the city throws away. But behind every bottle is a child who deserves something more valuable, an education, a childhood, and a future.

0: I'm Cyril Vanier. This is Al Jazeera live from Doha. Also coming up, Iran says it has learned the U.S. may be planning a new round of strikes and warns that it will retaliate if Washington follows through. Dozens of people are killed as military operations ramp up in Yemen between government-backed forces and the Ansarullah Houthis. Germany's chancellor on the brink, Friedrich Merz, takes responsibility as his CDU party collapses at the state elections. And brokering a broadening friendship, the leaders of France and Canada forge closer ties on energy and security. Iranian state media is reporting that the country's military command has intelligence suggesting the U.S. is going to resume attacks. Tehran's top negotiator has warned Iran will retaliate without limitations if the U.S. launches any new strikes on its territory. Mohammad Bagher Ghalibaf says that Iran must both fight and negotiate in order to achieve its goals and end the conflict.
1: Today, on the diplomatic front as well, our positions are completely clear, rational, and non-negotiable. Our messages and conditions have been conveyed explicitly to the other side through intermediaries, and the enemy knows full well that the path of deception and unilateral imposition is closed. And until these conditions are met, the inalienable rights of the Iranian nation are recognized and the Americans fulfill their commitments, there will be no possibility of a return to the previous negotiation framework or to reopen the Strait of Hormuz.
0: Those conditions include an end to fighting on all fronts, the unfreezing of Iranian assets, and an end to the U.S. naval blockade. But President Donald Trump has already signaled that he doesn't expect the war to end before November's midterm elections. Tohida Sadi has more from the Iranian capital.
2: Tehran has been trying to implement a cautiously calibrated pragmatism in this two-sided message that we have been hearing from the Speaker of the Parliament, who was also the head of Iranian negotiating delegation with the United States. On the one hand, there is this readiness for diplomatic engagement, and we heard the same from the Supreme National Security Council Secretary Mohsen Rezaei during his interview with Al Jazeera, saying that mediated talks with the Pakistani and Qatari side has been indeed underway, and that is indicative of potential diplomatic engagement, while we know that Tehran is expecting a Pakistani delegation headed by the Interior Ministry of the country. Again, another positive signal. However, there is also a second side to this coin, and Iranians are saying that there is readiness for another round of confrontation, and that was something echoed by the Speaker of the Parliament, the Supreme National Security Council's secretary, and also other Iranian officials, including the joint military headquarters of Khatamul Anbiya, in a very strong message today coming out to say that if the United States commits any mistake, there are going to be quote-unquote painful repercussions, running the risk of further escalation. And on that, we have been hearing from Iranians that in case of a next round of escalation, it could be even beyond the borders of region. And also Iran says there is readiness for a war of attrition in the region when it comes to Iran's capabilities. All in all, we're dealing with a very complicated situation. Iran is trying to depict its demands when it comes to potential diplomatic engagement, but whether or not Washington and Tehran can sit down to talk about all these points of contention is something that we have to keep waiting to see how future could unfold.
0: Mark Feifley is a Republican strategist and a former White House national security official. I spoke to him earlier, and he says that both sides, Iran and the U.S., are still willing to strike a deal.
3: I think Mr. Trump is running the war using the military and his rhetoric with media to do much of this. But I would look at the terms that are being talked about, too. Sometimes in diplomacy, it's what's taken off the table. Mr. Rezaei, the Supreme Council leader, secretary of the Iranian National Security Council, when he reiterated his demands, he kept

0: ending the blockade, releasing the frozen funds, stopping the attacks. But he left off reparations and reconstruction money, which tells me that there's a concrete sign that amongst all the rhetoric, which is still very strident, that the pressure campaign that the U.S. is putting on Iran is having some effect. And it tells me that both sides are still looking for room to negotiate in the coming weeks. But there's a couple of things that happen beyond the negotiation movements of Qatar and Oman and Pakistan and others, and that's the movement of China. So in this week ahead, I'm really going to be looking at what China says and does. First of all, you have the Houthis. So the proxy Houthis that have been hurting Saudi Arabia and attacking Riyadh over the last several weeks, they have made a commitment that they're not attacking the U.S., which takes their ability of the Iranians to have a two-front war, both in the Red Sea and in the Strait of Hormuz, at least off the table to a degree. Now, the Saudis have asked the Chinese to intervene with the Iranians and to hold back the Houthis. So you're seeing for the first time, really, China involving themselves. Then you have Mr. Trump meeting with his counterpart, Mr. Xi, in Washington in the weeks ahead, and a bunch of bilateral meetings happening at the United Nations, likely between Trump, the Chinese, and the Gulf countries, where more pressure could theoretically be put on Iran to come to the negotiation table.
1: And Qatar's foreign ministry spokesman Majid al-Ansari has told U.S. media that Doha is trying to get talks between Washington and Tehran restarted.
2: For the past couple of weeks now, we've been going back and forth over different ideas to restart the talks since the return of hostilities to the region. We've been working together through our mediator team with both Tehran and the U.S. to see if we can get it restarted again. A lot of ideas have been thrown back and forth. This is just one iteration of these documents going back and forth, and we're trying to bridge the gap and find the right moment to move forward. So we're hoping that this could lead to other documents and other ideas that could actually develop the discussion even more. But as we are speaking right now, our mediators are shuttling between different capitals in the hopes of developing that.
1: The Qatar's prime minister has called the economic fallout from the Iran war an earthquake. Mohammed bin Abdulrahman Al Thani made the comments at the Qatar Economic Forum in New York. He's called for confidence-building measures across the region and an end to repeated cycles of escalation. Al Thani also announced the creation of Doha Investment. It's a new arm of Qatar's sovereign wealth fund focused on opportunities at home. Qatar has been through a lot of change. In Yemen, dozens of fighters on both sides of the conflict have been killed over the weekend. The Ansarullah Houthis and government forces are still battling for control over the country. Yemeni government forces have released a video of what it says were attacks on Ansarullah Houthi positions in Al Bayda. Elsewhere, Saudi-backed government forces have reinforced positions around Marib, a major gas and oil hub. They say they have repelled Houthi attacks there. In the governorate of Lahj, fighting is centered around mountains overlooking the Bab al-Mandeb Strait, where government forces are trying to regain a foothold. And battles are also continuing around Taiz. Al Jazeera's Hadil al-Yamani reports from Taiz.
3: There are military operations being carried out by government forces supported by warplanes and drones along the various fronts that generally extend across the northern and eastern regions. The most prominent and fiercest front is the Western Coast Front along the mountain range stretching from the western countryside of Taiz towards Lahj. The fighting is extremely fierce. The government forces are still engaged in heavy clashes with the Houthi group in those areas in an attempt to halt the attacks that the group has been carrying out for several days to take control of the strategic area. The area is surrounded by a mountain range that provides protection on two fronts, not only the western coast, which is important, as well as Bab al-Mandeb and Mocha, but also Taiz Governorate from the interior and the surrounding rural areas. If we move slightly inland, neither make a significant progress, and it is difficult to speak of any advance by either force, particularly given the extremely challenging strategic location.
1: Marib is a stronghold for the internationally recognized government of Yemen, but it's coming under increasing pressure from Houthi forces. The city has become a refuge for hundreds of thousands of families displaced by the war. As Al Jazeera's Mohammed Al-Qadi reports,

0: Ports, even basic necessities, are becoming harder to secure.
1: Ahmed Hassan fled al-Durayhimi in western Yemen with his family, leaving behind a home and a life that were no longer safe. Their destination was Ma'rib, hundreds of kilometers away. It was a long and difficult journey. The family took only what they could carry. It was not the first time they had been forced to leave their home.
2: We were displaced at Al Mansouria in 2015 and stayed there for 3 months. Then we moved directly to Taif and Al Nuhayla. After about 3 years, we moved to Al Khuha. We stayed there for around 7 years. Then the latest disaster struck, and we were forced to move again.
1: There are hundreds of thousands of families like Ahmed's. Since the war began, successive waves of violence have uprooted communities, forcing people to flee repeatedly. Now, Ma'rib is under mounting pressure. Temporary camps and shelters are struggling to cope as humanitarian needs outpace the response. Authorities estimate more than 2 million displaced people are living in Ma'rib, spread across more than 200 camps.
3: This new wave of displacement will worsen the suffering of displaced people who lack even the most basic necessities, including shelter, food, and medicine. We appeal to the United Nations and international organizations to intervene urgently.
1: A visit to several displacement camps in northern Ma'rib shows the scale of the hardship and how basic services fall short of what these families need. These children are gathering outside a makeshift school. It used to consist of two tents, but the wind blew one away.
4: Some students do not attend school because of the scorching heat. We need tents to serve as classrooms, as well as supplies, uniforms and books. We're also missing parts of the curriculum.
1: This is the reality across northern Ma'rib, a barren landscape dotted with makeshift shelters. They left their homes in search of safety. They arrived at displacement camps, carrying only what they could save from the lives they once knew. But for many families in Yemen, displacement does not end when they reach a camp. They need more than a temporary shelter. They need security, basic services, and the chance to rebuild without being forced to flee again.
5: Muhammad Al Qadi, Al Jazeera. من مخيم السويداء للنازحين شمالي محافظة مأرب.
0: Germany's Chancellor Friedrich Merz has vowed to stay on after what he has called disastrous state election results. Exit polls in Mecklenburg-Western Pomerania show the far-right AfD taking the most seats, while Merz's conservatives fell to fourth place. The left-wing Social Democrats are narrowly in second. And in the capital, Berlin, the left party is leading with more than 24% of the vote. Merz's CDU there has taken second place.
6: We can't sugarcoat this result in Mecklenburg and Vorpommern. It's a disaster. The CDU fought hard, but in the end, the CDU was ground down in the polarizing showdown between the SPD and the AfD. The reforms have to come. Of course, this puts all of us in a difficult situation, but we are taking on this responsibility. I am taking on this responsibility because I want to move our country forward.
7: The result in Mecklenburg-Western Pomerania made us incredibly happy. We're the strongest party. The CDU is just clearing the 5% threshold there. And of course, that will also mean that from our point of view, Chancellor Friedrich Merz will no longer be able to stay in office. And that's a good thing.
0: Al Jazeera's Dominic Cain reports from outside the state parliament in Schwerin, northern Germany.
8: A day of defeat in Berlin and disaster here in Mecklenburg-Vorpommern. Chancellor Friedrich Merz is acknowledging and taking responsibility, he says, for his party's worst ever performance in an election to a state parliament. It means there will be very few Christian Democrats in this parliament behind me when eventually those who won seats today take those seats. The AfD, the far-right AfD, has more than doubled its share of the votes in this election in this state, and yet it will not form a government here. That is very clear. The ruling Social Democrats came a close second and will be able

0: to form a coalition with the other small parties in the new parliament who say they will not work with the AfD. Question then also in Berlin. The far-left Linke party came first, more than doubling its share of the vote, taking votes from Social Democrats. Mr. Merz says 20% for the Christian Democrats there. It's not a disaster like it is here. And yet the pressure on him politically is now going to be more intense than ever. He is very unpopular in the opinion polls. A few days ago, the minister presidents of Germany, who are Christian Democrats, said they supported him. But will they after this? Dominic Kane, Al Jazeera, Schwerin.
1: President Emmanuel Macron and Canadian Prime Minister Mark Carney have agreed to forge closer ties on energy and security. The two met in Saint-Pierre-et-Miquelon, France's only remaining territory in North America, just off Canada's coast. Carney has pitched closer ties to the European Union as Canada remains locked in an escalating trade dispute with the United States.
2: Canadian liquefied natural gas projects can make a contribution and are important for our Europe, and they will help open up new opportunities between our two countries.
3: Today, to be sovereign goes beyond being able to feed, fuel, and defend ourselves. It requires secure access to artificial intelligence, to space, semiconductors, critical minerals, clean energy. And it's in this context, inspired by your example, that Canada and Europe will build an alliance for the future that will strengthen our collective resilience, so we can live our lives as we choose, based on the values that we share.
1: In France, thousands of people have demonstrated against proposed legislation that would grant police a presumption of legitimate self-defense when using their weapons. Supporters of this bill say that it would better protect officers in the line of duty. Critics condemn it as a license to kill. The debate comes at a time when the issue of police brutality is once again in the spotlight. Natasha Butler reports from Paris.
4: A French police officer pushes a young man to the ground. The man, later identified as 29-year-old Youssef, is shown clutching his head in this video that was filmed in the city of Carcassonne in June, but posted online last week. The footage emerged just days after another video from the same city was leaked. This time, police on patrol, including an officer linked to the far-right National Rally Party, are heard repeatedly using racist and misogynist language.
5: Une vieille, elle a percuté un bougnoul, apparemment.
4: Assetra Rore has campaigned against police violence since her brother Adama died in custody a decade ago.
6: When you talk about police violence, you have to also talk about systematic racism in the French police force. We must not be scared of saying it. It's that racism that kills people.
4: Police brutality has long been debated in France. Rights groups condemn what they say is an excessive use of force. The killing of a teenage driver by an officer in 2023 fueled days of unrest. Now some fear that new proposed legislation could make things worse.
7: The proposed law would give a police officer who shoots someone the benefit of the doubt. It would be presumed that they acted lawfully, and that would shift the burden of proof onto the victims or their family.
4: Some here say it's a license to kill.
8: We all know that it'll be very hard for victims' families to gather the evidence needed for the judges.
4: Supporters of the bill say it will help protect officers who work in dangerous situations. But this police union spokesman disagrees. He says it could fuel suspicions of police impunity.
9: This will place the rights of a police officer above those of other citizens. And that should not be allowed, because a police officer is a citizen like any other. They should not be above the law.
4: The bill is a long-standing demand of the political far right. It has already passed the National Assembly, but these protesters say they will not remain quiet as the proposed legislation heads to the Senate for approval. Natasha Butler, Al Jazeera, Paris.
1: And still ahead on Al Jazeera. The people in the Spanish territory of Ceuta demand government action against thousands of migrants.
10: This is America, and this, of course, is the White House.
11: You know, Iran is broke, totally broke. Economists here at the International Monetary Fund expect Iran's economy to shrink 5.4%.

0: 4% this year.
1: What the military is worried about is another war, particularly a war in the Western Pacific against China.
2: Shopkeepers such as these are feeling the pinch.
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4: This is America, every weekday on Al Jazeera.
5: Through centuries of expulsion and persecution, an ideology was formed that would appropriate Jewish identity, facilitate the creation of Israel, and frame it within the Western world order. In a three-part series, The Big Picture charts the rise of the ethno-religious state from an imperial proxy to an indispensable ally of the West, and examines how this alliance has granted the Zionist project global impunity. The Big Picture, How Israel Won the West, Part 1 on Al Jazeera.

0: You're watching Al Jazeera. A reminder of our headlines this hour. Iranian state media is reporting that the country's military command has intelligence suggesting the U.S. is going to resume attacks. Tehran's top negotiator has warned Iran will retaliate without limitations. Iran's parliament speaker says the country must both fight and negotiate. Dozens of people have been killed on both sides of the Yemen conflict as fighting escalates. The Ansarullah Houthis and Yemen's government forces are vying for control of resource-rich regions and strategic areas near the Red Sea. Germany's Chancellor Friedrich Merz has vowed to stay on after what he has called disastrous state election results. Exit polls in Mecklenburg-Western Pomerania show the far-right AfD taking the most seats, while Merz's conservatives fell to fourth place there. A massive Ukrainian drone attack has killed at least three people in the Moscow region. Moscow's mayor says some 1,600 drones were downed in what has been described as the largest attack on that area yet. An oil refinery in the capital's Kaputnya district was hit. Ukrainian strikes targeting Russia's energy infrastructure have triggered fuel shortages across the country. A warehouse and apartment block were also damaged in the strikes. And those strikes come on the final day of Russia's parliamentary elections. Millions of Russians have voted to elect the 450 members of the State Duma, that is the lower house of parliament. Officials say election systems have faced widespread cyber attacks, but that those have not interrupted the vote. Dmitry Medvedenko reports from Moscow.
1: The early results are in, and what they're showing is that United Russia has an even better result than it had in the 2021 pre-war election. The other parties that made it past the 5% threshold, according to what we have right now, are the Communist Party in second place, Liberal Democrats in third place, New People Party fourth place, and a Just Russia coming in last in fifth place. The other five parties that were in the running, all of them, by the way, all 10, supporting the war in Ukraine, did not make it past the 5% threshold. Voter turnout was also listed as more than 56%, which is higher than the previous elections in 2021 and 2016. All this comes off the back of some of the biggest attacks that we've seen. In terms of numbers, this was definitely the biggest. The Defense Ministry said almost 2,000 drones were launched into Russia, hundreds of them into Moscow. Some of them hit the Moscow oil refinery. Last time that happened, this caused ripple effects and caused a fuel crisis in the country. People we've been speaking to have been saying that despite everything that's going on, they want to show support and unity. Other people have been saying that this is increasing fear, increasing anxiety, and the fact that the one party that was campaigning to stop the war was not in the running limits their ability to express their political will. The final results were expected on Monday here at the Central Election Commission. Dmitry Medvedenko, Al Jazeera, Moscow.
0: The Pakistani Taliban have ambushed a military convoy in Khyber Pakhtunkhwa province in the northwestern region of the country. Pakistani military media says at least 8 TTP members and 6 security officers were killed during an exchange of fire. On Friday, a faction of the Pakistani Taliban carried out a bomb attack at a mosque in Kohat in the same province, and at least 31 people were killed. Israeli restrictions on goods entering Gaza are fueling a second-hand economy and helping some people earn a living. Items like tires or car batteries are either in short supply or too expensive to buy. But determined and innovative repairmen are finding a way around it. They're reusing older parts and keeping vehicles on the roads. Ibrahim Al-Khalili reports from Gaza City.
2: Across Gaza, shortages are changing the value of items people once had little reason to keep. And new batteries are increasingly hard to find. Israel classifies them as dual-purpose goods and restricts their entry. Jahar Al-Hilu repairs old batteries to power cars and generators.
3: We don't have the raw materials we need. At the beginning of the war, we still had access to them and managed to get by. Today, raw materials have completely disappeared from the local market.
2: Tires are also in short supply. They wear out quickly on Gaza's damaged roads. A new tire costs nearly $2,000, far above the pre-war price of $50 to $60.
4: This tire belongs to a Red Crescent ambulance. It's damaged, but I'm repairing it by hand, so I'll be able to use it again on the road.
5: In Gaza, the question is increasingly not what people can afford to buy, but what they can reuse and give a second life to. Batteries are brought back to life, tires are repaired, and now people are looking beyond just what can be fixed to what can be recovered.
2: Israel also bans construction materials in violation of the ceasefire it agreed last year. So Palestinians look to the rubble for raw materials. Steel reinforcements, twisted by Israeli explosions, are pulled from the ruins of buildings by hand.
6: It's hard, physically demanding work. We work from 7 in the morning until 6 in the evening. We hammer and break the metal on the anvil, pulling out the bent pieces and straightening them so we can earn enough to put food and water on the table for our children.
2: When a new is no longer an option, we will hear, make do with what remains, repairing, reusing, and repurposing anything they can. Ibrahim Khalili, Al Jazeera, Gaza City, Palestine.
0: Hospitals across the Strip are struggling with fuel shortages. They're running low on the supplies that they need to run generators and power life-saving medical equipment. Israel continues to restrict the import of both fuel and engine oil. Tariq Abu Azoum visited a medical facility in Deir al-Balah to see the impact.
7: This is Al-Aqsa Hospital in central Gaza. This hospital is a lifeline for thousands of people here, with multiple medical wards are still operating to keep healthcare going. But now, this hospital, along with many others across Gaza, are running into a problem that could completely bring the medical services to a standstill. Hospital officials say their fuel supplies are running dangerously low. Fuel here is not simply about keeping the lights on. It powers generators, it supports refrigeration and allow for many critical and life-saving medical equipment and departments to stay open and operational. The WHO has often stepped in and bring fuel needed for Gaza's healthcare system in partnership with international organizations. Yet Gaza's health ministry is saying that the amount of fuel left cannot sustain life-saving medical operations and also works to continue operations on the ground. Yet many of Gaza's hospitals are still waiting for that fuel to get through into the Strip. But every day the question is becoming more urgent. How long can a hospital keep treating patients when the fuel needed to keep it running is running out? Tariq Abu Azoum, Al Jazeera, Deir al-Balah, Palestine.
0: A 30-year-old Israeli man has died after being shot in the occupied West Bank. A person armed with a rifle was seen firing at vehicles west of Ramallah. Israeli forces say that they shot and wounded a suspect at the scene. He was later arrested after he fled to a hospital. And a Palestinian man has been killed by the Israeli military in Ghanim. Now, that's near Jenin. Israeli troops say he was trying to ram them with his vehicle. Also, in occupied East Jerusalem, the Israeli army fired smoke and stun grenades during a raid on the neighborhood of Sur Baher, setting three shops there on fire. Israeli military raids have ramped up across the occupied West Bank in recent weeks. Residents in the Spanish territory of Ceuta have staged a protest over what they perceive as Spain's failure to contain an influx of migrants. It's been more than 6 weeks since a mass migrant crossing from Morocco to Ceuta caused a humanitarian crisis. Up to 10,000

0: 2,000 people remain stranded, living in tents or temporary shelters on the beach. Peter Smith reports from Ceuta.
1: A mass march on the Ceuta border, this time from inside the Spanish territory towards Morocco. The citizens of Ceuta, angry, frustrated that up to 10,000 migrants are still here after more than 7 weeks, and that some even came to watch.
2: They don't making them go away. They have to go away. That's the message from today.
3: Now they say that they're fed up waiting for the Spanish government to come up with a solution. They feel abandoned by the European Union. And so the residents of Ceuta are telling us that they're taking matters into their own hands today.
1: Authorities had been braced here for a different kind of march on this border. From the Moroccan side, rumours of a new mass crossing to liberate Ceuta had been posted online. Police and military reinforcements were drafted in. Ceuta residents mobilised.
4: We're coming to the border because we've heard news that another invasion is planned and could happen in the next few days.
1: There was no march from Morocco, but what the Spanish government is calling a deliberate campaign of misinformation was enough to instill fear.
5: They want to come to push us out. I don't know why, because Ceuta has never been Moroccan. We want to be clear, Ceuta is Spanish.
3: Do you feel like Ceuta is under attack?
6: Yes.
1: Protesters were allowed to pass the displacement camps, but it was a cause of curiosity rather than intimidation.
7: Look, everyone has their own problems. People here are dealing with their own situation. It's better for everyone if we try to understand each other.
8: There are good people here who treat us well, but there are others who look down on us. There is racism, and they treat you with contempt.
1: Ceuta residents say the migrants can't stay, and the migrants, like Anis, want to leave.
3: You think you have skills to offer Europe?
9: Yeah, we have.
3: You're an accountant.
9: But we don't have the chance. We have the skills. All of these people have chance. We're not a criminal or something like that. We want to walk.
1: The despair of those who live here and of those who want to leave. Two sides of the same impasse. Peter Smith, Al Jazeera, Ceuta, Spain.
0: And the big picture is next on Al Jazeera.

0: They have flattened Gaza entirely. There's been targeted destruction of hospitals, places of worship, schools, just eradicating the whole place.
1: Israel is seen as more moral than any other state in the world. The Israeli army is the most moral in the world. The idea that Israel could perpetrate any crime in international law became basically unimaginable. Impunity for Israel is baked into the international legal system from the very beginning.

0: Netanyahu wants to make it very, very clear that what Israel is doing, presenting Israel as the front lines mm-hmm. of the battle against the Arab world, against the Muslim world. And this brings up this question of the West. Part of the argument that the Arab world is making is that, oh, Israel is just the Western implant in the Muslim world.
1: If you think about it historically, Jews in Europe

0: even before they come, they start imagining themselves as being representatives of the West in the Orient. And to a certain extent, they succeed in persuading the West that they are the sort of Western island in the sea of Muslims, Arabs, all these Oriental others.
1: You're right. There is the non-Western nature of the Jew that then becomes Westernized in a political, imperialist, colonialist project called Zionism. Zionism tries to reconstruct a Jewish people. And it reconstructs a Jewish people because for Israel to be the national home for the Jewish people, there has to be a Jewish people. Mm-hmm. But this notion of a Jewish people is somewhat of an artificial construct. So what do you think about this idea of the Jewish people?
0: What happens, I would say, in the mid-19th century, which takes you also to Zionism, is the attempt to transform the Jewish people into a Jewish nation. But most modern nations today trace themselves to stories that they tell, narratives that they tell, some of which have some historical semblance of truth and some are completely mythological. They invent a mythology. It's a myth of creation of a group. And the Jews had the same kind of story that they told themselves from very early on. And people will accept that it may be a myth or may not. But they now see themselves as part of a certain unit that is distinct from all others.
1: If we go back to the Bible, obviously the story of Abraham, I mean, the birth of the Jewish people is really it's really a tribal root. It's the birth of a family. And over the course of history, of course, that family absorbs many other peoples within it. So obviously, the people are not all necessarily descendants from Abraham, right? So that the very notion of a people is a fiction. But it's a fiction that has certain scriptural roots and certain roots of memory and ritual.
2: The stories of Jewish people were for centuries passed down as oral history. Until between the 9th and 6th centuries BCE, they were written down in the Torah, the Hebrew Bible, as the decreed word of a single creator God. In one story, the biblical God enters into a covenant with a character named Abraham. God tells Abraham to leave his home in Mesopotamia and take his family west to the land of Canaan. Once there, he was to carry out God's work and lead a great nation.
1: They are chosen to be God's people, and this is the land that God gave them. So the land of Canaan that becomes the land of Israel is really, in a certain sense, seen as the promised land. The story is told in Scripture, and it doesn't really have much corroborating material outside of Scripture. They come into the land, and then they establish a kingdom, basically, and they build a temple, eventually in Jerusalem. The temple is destroyed, the Jews are banished. 70 years later, they come back, they build a second temple. That temple exists for some hundreds of years. They're eventually taken over by the Roman Empire. They begin to rebel against the Romans. The insurrection is flattened. The Jews are dispersed. It's important to note that the Jews never all lived in the land of Israel. When they're exiled the first time and they come back, most of the Jews stayed in Babylonia. They didn't come back to the land. But the land of Israel became the centerpiece of what became the Jewish religion.
2: Jews dispersed across the Near East and into Europe, some through coercion, many by choice. Just as a new religion formed by the followers of a preacher known as Jesus was set to change the course of Jewish history.
3: Jesus' followers understood Jesus to be the long-awaited Messiah figure, the one who would bring about the end of days when people finally get what they deserve, when the righteous are rewarded, the wicked are punished. Jews did not.

0: And what Christians did was not only criticize the ways in which Jews interpreted the Bible, they began to criticize Jews themselves. Jew becomes a slur. You have this depiction of Judaism as the negative opposite of Christianity. You have negative depictions of Jews as those who rejected Jesus, as those who demanded that Jesus be killed, ultimately as those who killed Jesus themselves.
1: Not just slurred as Christ killers, Jews were accused of murdering Christian children, using their blood for ceremonial ritual, the so-called blood libel. They were made to live apart as a lesser creed, subject to violence, forced conversions, and expulsions, whilst being excluded from almost all professions except moneylending, the work opposed by Christian morality. It was a perilous existence that often relied on the whims of kings.
0: To the extent that Jews could choose where to live, they often gravitated toward places with powerful kings, because the king might extort money from you, might expel you, but the king will protect you from the mobs.
1: As early Christian Europe defined itself in opposition to Judaism, the rise of an Islamic empire spreading from the Middle East to Iberia in the 7th century stirred Christendom to repurpose old scorn for a new foil.
0: Christians othered Jews and othered Muslims. They begin to define Muslims as pagans or as heretics or as Jews. It's a slur. It's a way of criticizing those people who are your rivals, those people whose ideas you find threatening. Don't be like the Muslims, they're Jewish.
1: The Islamic Empire also subjected Jews, including Sephardic Jews of Muslim Spain, to a second-class status. But crucially, they were protected as dhimmis, people of the covenant, not the equal of Muslims, but essentially free to contribute to the business, art, science, and culture of a multi-faith society. And when Spain was reconquered by Christians, Sephardic Jews, along with Muslims, were forced out of Iberia, with many resettling in Arab lands. The Jewish diaspora was broadly divided between the Sephardim, spread across North Africa and the Middle East, and the Ashkenazim, who had long been scattered in Europe. Life for Europe's Ashkenazim remained ghettoized and insecure. But as the Middle Ages gave way to modernity, new laws began to emancipate Jews from many of the restrictions they'd lived under. Times, it seemed, were changing. By the 1800s, Europe's Industrial Revolution was restructuring economies and societies, offering new opportunities for Jews to succeed and progress. But making progress came at the cost of also making enemies.
2: There's now a new type of anti-Jewish animosity that comes under the label created in the 1870s of anti-Semitism. So you have a combination of thinking about Jews as those who have now become the cause of unemployment, of poverty, of lack of education, of being uprooted, and still the older imagery of Jews as demonic, Jews as different. Now, on top of this, this is a period of what is called scientific racism. That is, there is an idea that you can actually identify different races of man. So Africans are seen as savages, as inferior. Jews are seen as a different race, but they're not simply inferior to the Nordic, white, Germanic races. They are also subversive and dangerous to society. And they take up all those positions that give them that power. They're conspiring to take over the world, and we may not even know that they've done it.
1: In 1881, antisemitism fueled pogroms against Jews, scapegoated for the struggles of a fading Russian empire. Thousands were killed, their homes and communities destroyed in riots watched over by state authorities. These pogroms kindled the belief among a small minority of Europe's Jews that the only way they could be safe from persecution was in a Jewish majority state. It was at best a fringe idea, but was taken up by an Austro-Hungarian journalist by the name of Theodor Herzl. In 1896, Herzl published a pamphlet called Der Judenstaat, The Jewish State. In it, Herzl argued that Jews needed a state of their own, and that its most fitting location was Palestine.
3: The idea of a Jewish state in Palestine is seemed to be such an outrageous and unrealizable idea. What does it mean for Jews who are living in Europe for 1,000 years to go and move to this area of the world that was completely underdeveloped? It didn't really have any reality to it.
2: Traditional Jews not only didn't think of going back to their ancestral homeland, in fact, they were not supposed to, because you are supposed to come back to where you were exiled from only when the Messiah arrives. And if you go earlier than that, then you're basically going against your own theology.
1: This idea of Jews recreating a homeland in Palestine took on the name Zionism. Zion, a biblical reference to the land of Israel. Herzl's vision had little support among European Jewry, religious and secular. But Herzl wasn't appealing to his fellow European Jews as much as he was to Europe's leaders, an echo of centuries past when seeking the king's favor was crucial to securing Jewish interests. In Der Judenstaat, Herzl aligned a Jewish state with Western civilization, claiming that a Jewish homeland in Palestine would serve as a sector of the wall of Europe against Asia and the outpost of civilization against barbarism. Zionism was using the racist tropes of the white Western world to dehumanize the people of the Muslim world, the same tropes Christian Europe had long used to dehumanize both Muslims and Jews, and in the process, offered Europe an answer to its unresolved Jewish question.
3: Zionists knew that part of the success of their project was the upsurge in anti-Semitism. And that, in fact, if there was no anti-Semitism, Zionism would really have no reason to exist. Herzl was going to offer a win-win situation to the anti-Semites of Europe. He said, I have a deal for you. I can take the Jews off your hand. And a lot of European leaders said, yeah, that sounds good. If you can solve our problem, we'll help you solve your problem.
2: His thinking is very European. It's progressive, nationalist, colonial thinking. It's about creating a European outpost in Palestine because they are European, they are part of a European culture, but that European culture no longer wants them.
1: The pogroms had convinced hundreds of thousands of Jews to leave Eastern Europe and start new lives in the United States. But an estimated 25,000 made the move to Palestine. They were followed by a second wave of Jews fleeing more pogroms in Russia at the beginning of the 20th century, heading to a land of some 500,000 Arab Muslims living alongside small Christian and Jewish minorities, putting paid to the Zionist lie of a land without a people. But new Jewish immigrants had already established their own farms and factories, built their own towns on land bought by elite Jewish families like the Rothschilds, whose banking riches helped finance a whole civic infrastructure set apart from the Arabs.
3: At that point, the Arab population begins to see something bigger is going on. This is not just Jews who want to come to the land of Israel. There's some project. They were trying to build a society.
2: The people coming from Europe have come with an idea to create their own Jewish communities, not simply to be part of an Ottoman society.
1: By 1917, with the First World War still raging, Ottoman society was on the brink of collapse, with Britain, the leading world power, itching to seize the Ottomans' Arab lands, including Palestine. Britain's imperial greed converged with Zionist ambition. Securing the support of wealthy European Jews, so the British thought, would boost their chances of victory. And once the war was won, a friendly Jewish state planted in Palestine would be a proxy for British rule and a buffer against Arab hostility. But the convergence went much deeper. British Prime Minister David Lloyd George and Foreign Secretary Arthur Balfour were both Christian Zionists. They understood a return of Jews to a biblical homeland as a precondition for the second coming of Christ, when those who accepted Jesus as the Messiah ascended to heaven, and those who didn't, most notably the Jews, were left to perish.
3: Christian Zionism was a way to free Europe of Jews. So there's that kind of complicated relationship where anti-Semitism and Zionism are working together, where Zionism is a perfect answer to that problem. And this is all coming from a colonialist mindset where, well, the Middle East is just like outside of civilization. Like, it doesn't matter what happens there.
1: In November 1917, before the war had been won, Arthur Balfour issued a declaration that announced the British government's support for the establishment in Palestine of a national home for the Jewish people, saying nothing of the Arab people already there.
3: It doesn't mention the Arabs. Its attempt is to say, we're going to create some kind of European-like Jewish state in Palestine, where Jews can live and flourish on a portion of their historic homeland. Not the entirety of their historic homeland, but a portion of their historic homeland.
1: Palestine was already in the process of being hived off for the growing Ashkenazi population. But now, one of Zionism's leading figures, David Ben-Gurion, recognized the potential of what the Balfour Declaration promised and was quick to address those thirsting for more than just a part of Palestine.
3: Ben-Gurion made a very, very impassioned speech trying to convince many, many Zionist detractors who were not in favor of partition, because for them, they wanted from the river to the sea. And Ben-Gurion convinced them that this was the first step and we'll move on from there. And this was ultimately the convincing narrative that brought most of those Zionists on board.
2: From that point of view, the Zionists are thinking, yes, there are people there, but we are coming to create our own national home. And what will happen with the people who live there, that's to be seen.
3: One of the things that I wanted to also ask you about is on this question of Orientalism and the view of the Muslim as other, there is this division between the West and the East, the Christian world and the Arab world, and the Orientalist understanding of what the Arab is, both in terms of the attractiveness and also the kind of rejection of the idea of the stereotype of the Arab. But How does the anti-Muslim, which goes back to the Middle Ages and Christianity mm-hmm. versus Islam, mm-hmm. how does that play into the kind of Zionist project, kind of like reviving this medieval battle between Christianity and Islam in terms of the West and the East?
2: The view of the Orient in Europe, especially later in the United States as well, is a complex one because Europe has, as it does with Jews, it has a long history with Islam. The going back to the reconquest of Spain, going back to such areas as Sicily, taken over by Arabs and then taken over by Normans and so forth. All of those events are sort of deeply embedded, I think, in the European memory of their own history. Now, that, of course, combines, again, with power politics, that Europeans can actually go and grab these territories right. or have power over them, which is what they do at the end of World War I. Now, if you add to that the way that the Balfour Declaration specifically speaks about the territory of Palestine itself, there, in fact, it does not speak about the rest of the population, which is the vast majority of the people. It only refers to the Jews as those who have particular rights. And so Zionism says, well, we can self-determine as a nation. So once they move to that land with that ethno-national ideology, they speak directly, completely, openly, proudly of colonization. Right. They built colonies.
3: Right.
2: They call them colonies. And that process creates what is functionally a settler colonial process. And they get exactly the response that one can expect. By competing over land with the people who live there, they create their own opposition. It is, in that sense, a profoundly dialectical process.
0: At the end of World War II, there were hundreds of thousands of displaced Jews with nowhere to go.
2: The revisionist Zionist movement says, we all know that the Arabs will not accept us here. They will have to do it by force.
4: Take the land of an indigenous group and build a different society on it.
2: Palestinians flee from their villages because they're afraid of massacres.
5: Jews and Israelis came to be seen as insiders.
3: Israel became the American footprint in the Middle East.
6: In a displacement camp in Al-Obayyid, teachers listen closely to the stories these children carry with them. Gizma Suleiman says she's noticed that the language they use and their behavior has changed, shaped by the war.
7: Even their games have become war games.
6: The children are suffering from psychological trauma, and by providing a space for them to express themselves and interact as children, she and her colleagues are helping them to heal.
7: They have moved out of that psychological trauma and into a safer place.
8: Inside this space, children play and learn. But beyond these walls, the dangers of the war are still part of their everyday lives.
9: In the face of environmental issues,
10: we contribute the least to the causes of climate change, and yet we are at the forefront.
9: The island nations are resolute in confronting the challenges they face.
11: The solutions for our problems are within us. No one can come from the outside and solve those troubles. It must be solved from the inside.
9: Al Jazeera examines the resilience and determination of the Pacific nations facing the critical role in shaping their destiny. Fight for the Pacific. Rising tide, shifting powers on Al Jazeera.
12: Wealth built on slavery.
13: Sugar has been fundamental to colonialism and fundamentally important to the production of racial inequality.
12: How the sugar trade created a global system of exploitation.
13: A transfer of energy from Africa to the Americas to Europe.
12: A bitter legacy that still affects communities and workers today.
14: These plantations that we're driving in front of is where my ancestors were enslaved. This is trauma.
12: Blood, Sweat and Sugar, Episode 1, Enslaved, on Al Jazeera.

0: I'm Sara Khairat, and this is Al Jazeera live from Doha. Coming up on the news program, Iran says it's learned the US may be planning a new round of strikes and warns it will retaliate if Washington follows through. Dozens are killed as military operations ramp up in Yemen between government-backed forces and Ansar al-Allah Houthis. Germany's Chancellor on the brink, Friedrich Merz, takes responsibility as his CDU party collapses at the state elections. And thousands protest in France against a proposed law that critics say would grant police a license to kill.
1: The proposed law would give a police officer who shoots someone the benefit of the doubt. It would be presumed that they acted lawfully, and that would shift the burden of proof onto the victims or their family.
0: Iran is warning its military command has intelligence that the US is set to resume its attacks on the country. Tehran's top negotiator has warned Iran will retaliate without limitations if the US launches any new strikes on its territory. Mohammad Bagher Ghalibaf says Iran must both fight and negotiate to achieve its goals and end the conflict.
2: Today, on the diplomatic front as well, our positions are completely clear, rational and non-negotiable. Our messages and conditions have been conveyed explicitly to the other side through intermediaries, and the enemy knows full well that the path of deception and unilateral imposition is closed. And, until these conditions are met, the inalienable rights of the Iranian nation are recognized and the Americans fulfill their commitments, there will be no possibility of a return to the previous negotiation framework or to reopen the Strait of Hormuz.
0: Our correspondent Tawheed Asadi has more from Tehran.
3: Tehran has been trying to implement a cautiously calibrated pragmatism in this two-sided message that we have been hearing from the Speaker of the Parliament, who was also the head of Iranian negotiating delegation with the United States. On the one hand, there is this readiness for diplomatic engagement, and we heard the same from the Supreme National Security Council Secretary Mohsen Rezaei during his interview with Al Jazeera, saying that mediated talks with the Pakistani and Qatari side has been indeed underway, and that is indicative of potential diplomatic engagement, while we know that Tehran is expecting a Pakistani delegation headed by the Interior Ministry of the country. Again, another positive signal. However, there is also a second side to this coin, and Iranians are saying that there is readiness for another round of confrontation, and that was something echoed by the Speaker of the Parliament, the Supreme National Security Council's secretary, and also other Iranian officials, including the joint military headquarters of Khatamul Anbiya, in a very strong message today coming out to say that if the United States commits any mistake, there are going to be quote-unquote painful repercussions, running the risk of further escalation. And on that, we have been hearing from Iranians that in case of a next round of escalation, it could be even beyond the borders of region. And also Iran says there is readiness for a war of attrition in the region when it comes to Iran's capabilities. All in all, we're dealing with a very complicated situation. Iran is trying to depict its demands when it comes to potential diplomatic engagement, but whether or not Washington and Tehran can sit down to talk about all these points of contention is something that we have to keep waiting to see how future could unfold.
0: Iran says it's provided the US with a list of conditions for negotiating an end to the war. Now, those include an end to the war on all fronts, including in Lebanon. Tehran is also demanding Washington releases its frozen funds. Experts estimate the total amount of Iranian funds frozen overseas to be more than $100 billion. An end to the naval blockade on Iranian ports and an end to US interference in Iran's internal affairs. Now, US President Donald Trump has yet to respond to those conditions for peace that Iran's put forward. But Mark Feifel, he's a Republican strategist and also a former White House national security official, he believes that both sides are still willing to strike a deal.
4: I think Mr. Trump is running the war using the military and his rhetoric with media. to do much of this. But I would look at the terms that are being talked about too. Sometimes in diplomacy, it's what's taken off the table. Mr. Rezahi,

0: the Supreme Council leader, secretary of the Iranian National Security Council, when he reiterated his demands, he kept ending the blockade, releasing the frozen funds, stopping the attacks, but he left off reparations and reconstruction money, which tells me that there's a concrete sign that amongst all the rhetoric, which is still very strident, that the pressure campaign that the U.S. is putting on Iran is having some effect. And it tells me that both sides are still looking for room to negotiate in the coming weeks. But there's a couple of things that happened beyond the negotiation movements of Qatar and Oman and Pakistan and others, and that's the movement of China. So in this week ahead, I'm really going to be looking at what China says and does. First of all, you have the Houthis. So the proxy Houthis that have been hurting Saudi Arabia and attacking Riyadh over the last several weeks, they have made a commitment that they're not attacking the U.S., which takes their ability of the Iranians to have a two-front war, both in the Red Sea and in the Strait of Hormuz, at least off the table to a degree. Now, the Saudis have asked the Chinese to intervene with the Iranians and to hold back the Houthis. So you're seeing for the first time, really, China involving themselves. Then you have Mr. Trump meeting with his counterpart, Mr. Xi, in Washington in the weeks ahead, and a bunch of bilateral meetings happening at the United Nations, likely between Trump, the Chinese, and the Gulf countries, where more pressure could theoretically be put on Iran to come to the negotiation table.
1: Now, Qatar's prime minister has announced the creation of Doha Investment. It's a new arm of Qatar's sovereign wealth fund that's focused on opportunities at home. Mohammed bin Abdulrahman Al Thani also told the Qatar Economic Forum the Gulf won't be the same as before the war, he says, unless there's a security framework ensuring no one is a threat to each other. Kristen Salumi is in New York with more on that.
2: The prime minister outlined a shift in Qatar's investment strategy from international to more domestic focus. In fact, he announced that the country would be investing more than $38 billion in domestic infrastructure in the coming 5 years. That's meant to attract private investors and send the message of Qatar's resilience, even as he acknowledged that the ongoing conflict is having an impact on the region.
3: Iran is our neighbor. We need to understand that without having a security framework that brings us all together as Gulf countries with Iran, ensuring that none of us is posing a threat on the other, this region will not just be, continuing in the same way as it used to be. We have to act together responsibly as a region and to make sure that we are having a good relation with Iran and Iran has a good relation with the Gulf countries.
2: He's delivering that message as world leaders gather in New York ahead of the UN General Assembly. And it's a message that no doubt will be repeated when he and other Gulf countries meet with President Donald Trump on Tuesday. Kristen Salumi, Al Jazeera, New York.
1: In Yemen, dozens of fighters on both sides of the conflict have been killed over the weekend. Ansar Allah Houthis and government forces are still battling for control over the country. Yemen's forces have released a video of what they say were attacks on Ansar Allah Houthi positions in Al Baida. Elsewhere, Saudi-backed government forces have reinforced their positions around Marib. That's a major gas and oil hub. They say they've repelled Houthi attacks there. In Lash, fighting is centred around mountains overlooking the strategic Bab al-Mandab Strait, which government forces are trying to take back. Battles are also continuing around Taiz, as Al Jazeera's Hadil Yamami reports.
4: There are military operations being carried out by government forces supported by warplanes and drones along the various fronts that generally extend across the northern and eastern regions. The most prominent and fiercest front is the Western Coast Front along the mountain range stretching from the western countryside of Taiz towards Lahaj. The fighting is extremely fierce. The government forces are still engaged in heavy clashes with the Houthi group in those areas in an attempt to halt the attacks that the group has been carrying out for several days to take control of the strategic area. The area is surrounded by a mountain range that provides protection

0: on two fronts, not only the western coast, which is important, as well as Baba Mundub and Mocha, but also Taz Governorate from the interior and the surrounding rural areas. If we move slightly inland, neither make a significant progress, and it is difficult to speak of any advance by either force, particularly given the extremely challenging strategic location.
1: In Germany, exit polls in Mecklenburg-Western Pomerania show the far-right AfD is receiving the most votes, while Chancellor Friedrich Merz's CDU was unable to gather enough votes to get seats in parliament. The Chancellor describing the results as a disaster, but his party fared better in Berlin, where the CDU finished in second place. That's behind the Left Party. Dominic Kane reports for us from Schwerin in northern Germany.
2: Another East German election, another victory for the far-right AfD. First place in Mecklenburg-Vorpommern, and in the party's eyes, a mandate to govern.
3: That people want change is very clear from the figures. We're in the lead. And of course, we want to be in the lead at the end of the evening as well. We want to become the strongest force.
4: Far-right AfD has more than doubled its share of the votes in this election in this state, and yet it will not form a government here. That is very clear. The ruling Social Democrats came a close second and will be able to form a coalition with the other small parties in the new parliament.
2: For Christian Democrats, it was their worst ever election result.
5: We cannot sugarcoat the result in Mecklenburg-Vorpommern. It is a disaster. The CDU fought hard, but in the end, it was the CDU that got crushed in the polarization between the SPD and the AfD.
2: Whereas in the election in Berlin, the CDU came second to a surging performance by the far-left Linke Party. Merz has called his party's 20% of the vote there a respectable result, but it's one which ousts the CDU from government of the state. Surveys taken after voting ended suggest that one of the key issues was affordability. The cost of everyday items like fuel, groceries and rent has risen to levels many voters can no longer accept.
6: Berlin's shared vision won today. Our shared vision of an affordable Berlin for all people, regardless of where they are from, regardless of what they believe, regardless of who they love, and regardless of what they earn.
2: But that view only applies in Berlin. The election results elsewhere this month show the AfD is leading the way in the old East Germany. It now has its sights on winning two big elections in states in the West, ones in which it has traditionally struggled. Dominic Kane, Al Jazeera, Schwerin.
1: Residents in the Spanish territory of Ceuta have staged a protest over what they perceive as Spain's failure to contain an influx of migrants. And it's been more than 6 weeks since a mass migrant crossing from Morocco caused a humanitarian crisis. Up to 10,000 people remain stranded, living in tents or even temporary shelters on the beach. From Ceuta, Peter Smith reports.
7: A mass march on the Ceuta border. This time from inside the Spanish territory towards Morocco. The citizens of Ceuta, angry, frustrated that up to 10,000 migrants are still here after more than 7 weeks, and that some even came to watch.
8: They don't making them go away. They have to go away. That's the message from today.
9: Now they say that they're fed up waiting for the Spanish government to come up with a solution. They feel abandoned by the European Union. And so the residents of Ceuta are telling us that they're taking matters into their own hands today.
7: Authorities had been braced here for a different kind of march on this border. From the Moroccan side, rumours of a new mass crossing to liberate Ceuta had been posted online. Police and military reinforcements were drafted in. Ceuta residents mobilised.
10: We're coming to the border because we've heard news that another invasion is planned and could happen in the next few days.
7: There was no march from Morocco, but what the Spanish government is calling a deliberate campaign of misinformation was enough to instill fear.
11: They want to come to push us out. I don't know why, because Ceuta has never been Moroccan. We want to be clear, Ceuta is Spanish.
9: Do you feel like Ceuta is under attack?
12: Yes.
7: Protesters were allowed to pass the displacement camps.

0: but it was a cause of curiosity rather than intimidation.
1: Look, everyone has their own problems. People here are dealing with their own situation. It's better for everyone if we try to understand each other.
2: There are good people here who treat us well, but there are others who look down on us. There is racism, and they treat you with contempt.
0: Say you're at a residency, the migrants can't stay, and the migrants, like Anis, want to leave. You think you have skills to offer Europe?
3: Yeah, we have.
0: You're an accountant.
3: But we don't have the chance. We have the skills. All of these people have chance. We're not a criminal or something like that. We want just to work.
0: The despair of those who live here and of those who want to leave. Two sides of the same impasse. Peter Smith, Al Jazeera, Ceuta, Spain.
4: All right, still ahead on Al Jazeera. Vladimir Putin's United Russia Party heads towards a landslide victory in parliamentary elections. And building a broader friendship, the leaders of France and Canada forge closer ties on energy and security.
5: The latest news as it breaks.
6: The officials have been telling people that it is unsafe to stay in these buildings, but people do not have any other option.
5: With detailed coverage.
7: Extrajudicial killings are on the rise in the occupied West Bank, where the Israeli forces fear no accountability.
5: From the heart of the story.
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9: The world's top business stories.
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11: 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Who is more dependent on whom?
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12: When the sun rises over the sea and the waves dance in the morning light, let the sun warmth guide your way. Through the trees, across the field. Every step, each passing day, this nature is a true piece of art.

0: You're watching Al Jazeera. Here's a reminder of our top stories this hour. Iranian state media is reporting the country's military command has intelligence suggesting the US is going to resume attacks. Tehran's top negotiator has warned Iran will retaliate without limitations. Iran's parliament speaker says the country must both fight and negotiate. Dozens of people have been killed on both sides of the Yemen conflict as fighting escalates. The Ansarullah Houthis and Yemen's government forces are vying for control of resources of resource-rich regions and strategic areas near the Red Sea. Germany's Chancellor Friedrich Merz has vowed to stay on after what he's called disastrous state election results. Exit polls in Mecklenburg-Western Pomerania show the far-right AfD taking the most seats, while Merz's Conservatives fell to fourth place. Let's move to Russia now. A united Russia is leading by a landslide in the parliamentary elections there, the first since the country began its full-scale invasion of Ukraine. Millions of Russians have voted to elect 450 members of the State Duma, the lower house of parliament. It comes after Ukraine launched its largest ever attack, sending almost 2,000 drones early on Sunday. Dmitry Medvedenko reports from Moscow.
1: An oil refinery burns on the outskirts of Moscow. Residential buildings damaged. In the early hours of the final day of voting in Russia's parliamentary election, a massive swarm of drones broke through the city's defenses. Moscow's mayor describing it as the largest attack since the war began, but an ultimately unsuccessful attempt to disrupt the vote. Polls opened as planned, despite the strikes and countless cyber attacks that the government here says were launched.

0: too. Voters told us the attacks increased anxiety but also strengthened their resolve.
1: Strach.
2: There is fear, of course. We are in Moscow. To expect every time we go to sleep that there may be a blast, an attack, a fire, it's scary. But this hasn't affected the way we voted.
3: We went to vote to show unity and resolve to deal a final crushing blow to the collective enemy that has surrounded Russia.
0: The election comes more than 4 years into Russia's full-scale invasion of Ukraine. All parties in the running support the war after the only one campaigning to end it was barred by the Supreme Court.
4: When parties are banned from running for no reason, what kind of optimism can there be?
0: Voting was also taking place in Russian-occupied parts of Kherson, Zaporizhia, Donetsk and Luhansk in Ukraine, as well as Crimea. Those areas will also send representatives to the new Duma. The Central Election Commission says turnout was higher than in the previous two parliamentary elections. And as the last polls closed across Russia's 11 time zones, the first results started coming in. United Russia winning by a landslide. Moscow's mayor and other party leaders ecstatic.
5: The enemy, the Kyiv regime, did everything possible to disrupt the election and change the political situation in the country, but the result was the exact opposite.
6: So what do these early results tell us? United Russia increasing its lead compared to the 2021 pre-war election, as well as a higher voter turnout, means the message from the Central Election Commission is that the people have rallied around the flag despite the war being increasingly felt on home soil. Dmitry Medvedenko, Al Jazeera, Moscow.
7: All right, we're just getting some breaking news that's coming in where a massive explosion has happened at a weapons depot. It's shaken the Syrian countryside near Aleppo. We do have some pictures that have come in. Now, the depot belongs to the Syrian army. Let's just take a listen there.
8: Best.
7: All right, as I was saying, that depot belongs to the Syrian army, and the local governor has told people not to approach the site. He said the hospital and emergency teams are on standby. It's still not clear what has caused that explosion in Syria, but what we do know is that there's been a massive explosion at a weapons depot in the Syrian countryside near Aleppo. All right, well, President Emmanuel Macron and Canadian Prime Minister Mark Carney have agreed to forge closer ties on energy and security. Now, the two met in Saint-Pierre and Miquelon, France's only remaining territory in North America. That's just off Canada's coast. Carney has pitched closer ties to the European Union as Canada remains locked in an escalating trade dispute with the US.
9: Canadian liquefied natural gas projects can make a contribution and are important for our Europe, and they will help open up new opportunities between our two countries.
7: In France, thousands have demonstrated against proposed legislation that would grant police a presumption of legitimate self-defence when using their weapons. Supporters of the bill say it would better protect officers in the line of duty, but critics condemn it as a licence to kill. The debate does come at a time when the issue of police brutality is once again in the spotlight, as Natasha Butler reports for us from Paris.
10: A French police officer pushes a young man to the ground. The man, later identified as 29-year-old Youssef, is shown clutching his head in this video that was filmed in the city of Carcassonne in June, but posted online last week. The footage emerged just days after another video from the same city was leaked, this time police on patrol, including an officer linked to the far-right National Rally Party, are heard repeatedly using racist and misogynist language.
11: Une vieille, elle a percuté un bougnoul, apparemment.
10: Assetra Rore has campaigned against police violence since her brother Adama died in custody a decade ago.
12: When you talk about police violence, you have to also talk about systematic racism in the French police force. We must not be scared of saying it. It's that racism that kills people.
10: Police brutality has long been debated in France. Rights groups condemn what they say is an excessive use of force. The killing of a teenage driver by an officer in 2023 fueled days of unrest. Now some fear that new proposed legislation could make things worse.
13: The proposed law would give a police officer who shoots someone the benefit of

0: doubt, it would be presumed that they acted lawfully, and that would shift the burden of proof onto the victims or their family. Some here say it's a license to kill.
1: We all know that it'll be very hard for victims' families to gather the evidence needed for the judges.
0: Supporters of the bill say it will help protect officers who work in dangerous situations. But this police union spokesman disagrees. He says it could fuel suspicions of police impunity.
2: This will place the rights of a police officer above those of other citizens. And that should not be allowed because a police officer is a citizen like any other. They should not be above the law.
0: The bill is a long-standing demand of the political far right. It has already passed the National Assembly, but these protesters say they will not remain quiet as the proposed legislation heads to the Senate for approval. Natasha Butler, Al Jazeera, Paris.
3: The Pakistani Taliban have ambushed a military convoy in Khyber Pakhtunkhwa province in the northwestern region of the country. Pakistani military media says that at least 8 TTP members and 6 security officers were killed during an exchange of fire. On Friday, a faction of Pakistan Taliban carried out a bomb attack at a mosque in Khohat, that's in the same province. At least 31 people were killed. A Palestinian man has been killed by the Israeli military in Ghanem, that's near Jenin. Israeli troops say he was trying to ram them with his vehicle. And in occupied East Jerusalem, the Israeli army also fired smoke and stun grenades. That was during a raid on the neighbourhood of Sur Bahar, setting 3 shops on fire. Israeli military raids have ramped up across occupied West Bank in recent weeks. Hospitals across Gaza are struggling with fuel shortages. They are running low on the supplies they need to run generators and also power life-saving medical equipment. Israel continues to restrict the import of both fuel and engine oil. Tariq Abu Azoum visited a medical facility in Deir al-Balah to see the impact for himself.
4: This is Al-Aqsa Hospital in central Gaza. This hospital is a lifeline for thousands of people here, with multiple medical wards are still operating to keep healthcare going. But now, this hospital, along with many others across Gaza, are running into a problem that could completely bring their medical services to a standstill. Hospital officials say their fuel supplies are running dangerously low. Fuel here is not simply about keeping the lights on. It powers generators, it supports refrigeration and allows for many critical and life-saving medical equipment and departments to stay open and operational. The WHO has often stepped in and bring fuel needed for Gaza's healthcare system in partnership with international organizations. Yet Gaza's health ministry is saying that the amount of fuel left cannot sustain life-saving medical operations and also works to continue operations on the ground. Yet many of Gaza's hospitals are still waiting for that fuel to get through into the strip. But every day the question is becoming more urgent. How long can a hospital keep treating patients when the fuel needed to keep it running is running out? Tariq Abu Azoum, Al Jazeera, Deir al-Balah, Palestine.
3: US President Donald Trump says he's agreed to convert his proposed Triumphal Arch into a complex to house and deploy drones. The president cited national security concerns for the move, but he didn't mention any specific threats. All right, let's go back to our breaking news story where a massive explosion at a weapons depot has shaken the Syrian countryside near Aleppo. The depot belongs to the Syrian army, and the local governor has told people not to approach that site. He said hospital emergency teams are on standby. It's still not clear what caused that explosion. We'll be finding out more in the next bulletin. You can visit our website for more information.
5: A headline tells you what happened, but it rarely tells you why. Who benefits? What changed? What systems sit behind it? Al Jazeera explains, breaks down the biggest stories, and rebuilds them with a history and power map that make them make sense. On TV, on YouTube, and in your feed, wherever the story finds you. From complexity to clarity, Al Jazeera explains.
6: The Ansarullah Houthis are warning they could shut down Saudi Arabia's airports and other sensitive sites. It comes hours after the Yemeni group launched missiles at Riyadh. Saudi Arabia is said to be massing troops and

0: Hello, welcome to the programme. I'm Rob Matheson. Now, fighting is intensifying between Yemen's Ansar, or the Houthis, and Saudi Arabia. For the first time since a ceasefire in 2022, the Houthis have fired missiles towards the capital, Riyadh. The Iran-backed group says it'll respond to any escalation with an escalation of its own. The standoff highlights the historic enmity between the two sides, but it also risks dragging the wider region into the conflict. So what's it going to take to stop the attacks? Imogen Kimber begins our coverage.
1: Ansar Allah Houthi strikes on Riyadh.
2: We carried out two significant military operations using a large number of ballistic missiles, cruise missiles and drones. The first operation targeted sensitive sites in the Saudi capital Riyadh, while the second targeted the Aramco facility in Yanbu.
1: It's another escalation in the Yemeni group's offensive, which began in early September. The Houthis already govern the capital Sana'a and most of northern and western Yemen. But in a rapid advance, they've taken control of areas on the west coast, including the port of Mocha and, crucially, the Bab al-Mandeb Strait, a major choke point that handles 12% of global trade. The internationally recognised Yemeni government says it's preventing the group from pushing deeper into the oil-rich province of Marib and in the mountainous Taiz region. And the Houthis say Saudi Arabia has carried out hundreds of strikes in the past week, but says neither response has stopped them from taking more territory. Riyadh has turned to its allies for assistance. Crown Prince Mohammed bin Salman went to Cairo. Egypt pledged political support and Washington offered intelligence. Both stopped short of providing boots on the ground. Saudi Arabia also approached China, which asked Iran to urge the Houthis to stand down. One ally that has signalled its willingness to provide military assistance is Turkey. There are reports that the kingdom sent a proposal to the Yemeni group via Oman. The Houthi leadership has refuted this.
3: As far as Sana'a is concerned, we remain committed to the 2025 ceasefire with the US. Our operations are specific. Our latest escalation is directed at imposing a maritime blockade on Saudi shipping only. We have not announced the targeting of any US vessels or others.
1: Conflict between Saudi Arabia and the Houthis began in late 2009. And in 2015, a Saudi-led coalition launched a military offensive against the group after it seized the Yemeni capital. The kingdom's firepower is far superior to that of the Ansar Allah Houthis. Yet this latest fighting is some of the most intense in years. Imogen Kimber, Al Jazeera for Inside Story.
0: OK, let's bring in our panel of guests. Joining us from London is Nawaf Obaid. He's a senior research fellow at King's College London. He's also a former advisor to the Saudi government. In Amsterdam is Mokhanad Saloum. He's a non-resident senior fellow at the Middle East Council on Global Affairs. And also in London is Ibrahim Shalal. He's a Yemeni affairs analyst who specialises in regional security and in armed groups. Gentlemen, thank you very much indeed for being with us. Nawaf, I want to start with you. We've had missiles fired towards Riyadh, the first time in a long time that this has happened from Yemen. What are Saudi Arabia's next options?
4: Well, the next options are to neutralize the threat. What I mean by that is that they need to degrade, they need to completely eradicate the capability of the Houthis to wage war. And this is what is highly likely to happen, because having such a movement with such an ideology at your border, and it's been going on for a long time now, as you all know. And so it is what they've done is that they've crossed all potential red lines of coming back to any form of negotiated settlement. And so now what has to be done will be done. And so I expect to see a considerable, if not sizable, response to what the Houthis have done. And it'll be very surprising to a lot of people.
0: Ibrahim, it sounds like Saudi Arabia seems to be gathering forces for some sort of large-scale response, just as Nawaf was saying there. But there are also reports that there are some efforts being made to find a diplomatic solution to this, or at the very least to get talks of some sort

0: going. I mean, what does this mean for the possibility of talks if Saudi Arabia is amassing all this military hardware?
1: I mean, there's always, well, always a window for diplomacy, but diplomacy after 11 years of stalemate and proliferation of the threat, I think, requires a visit. If anything, that might be under discussion.

0: war since July, one against Saudi Arabia, second into the Red Sea under Saudi packaging slogans, and third within Yemen itself. And we've seen from September 3rd that the internal front started to change within Yemen, especially towards Bab al-Mandeb, in a sense that there's also the effort by the IRGC to get Yemen deeply engaged within the broader US-Iran war. But I think the file merits now its own scrutiny as it did in the past. And therefore, a full-fledged military operation to engage the Houthis is likely moving forward in the future.
1: Mohanad, Saudi Arabia does seem to have a lot of firepower on its side, but it's had that before. It's had it for decades, and yet it seems incredibly difficult to dislodge the Houthis from the level of power that they are holding in Yemen. What has it been missing?
2: Well, I think Saudi Arabia has the capability to attack the Houthis. After all, the Houthis are a non-state actor. They're armed and they're supported by Iran, but they're not as strong as Saudi Arabia. Saudi Arabia has the capability, but would it be in its strategic interest to launch a massive military operation now? I don't think so. Given what is going on with Iran at the moment and the statements that have been made by senior military and political leaders in Iran towards their neighbors, including Saudi Arabia, I think Saudi Arabia would withhold now any kind of major military activities in Yemen, probably saving its power for a potential clash with Iran if Iran would target Saudi Arabia. Let's not forget that there are rumors that, and there are also news coming out of the US and also other places that the US might, along with Israel, might attack Iran. And Iran is threatening, in potentially, if there is any kind of military action against it, they would launch military attacks against the neighbors. Saudi Arabia is a prime target. They did that before in 2019. They could do that again using their not only Houthi proxies, but also Iraqi proxies, in addition to probably to direct Iranian fire. So I don't see Saudi Arabia going to Yemen at the moment, but I see them supporting the UN-recognized Yemeni government in its endeavor to probably push back against the Houthis in the new places, especially those close to Bab al-Mandeb. I maybe end there. I don't think Bab al-Mandeb as a waterway is Saudi Arabia's main target at the moment. I think what their target is making sure that the Houthis are weakened and that they don't pose a threat to Saudi Arabia, not necessarily to Bab al-Mandeb. Bab al-Mandeb is an international problem, not only Saudi Arabia is a problem.
1: Ibrahim, on the in terms of what the Houthis have to hold in Yemen, did they actually have to hold the entirety of Yemen in order to be able to stave off an attack from Saudi Arabia and anybody who's working alongside it? Or did they just need to control parts of it?
0: The Houthis want to expand even beyond Yemen. But for now, what they could achieve is the IRGC Houthi priority, exactly for reasons Dr. Mohanad noted related to the US-Iran war and leverage all within a multi-two-strait crisis. So the Houthis have been now focused in pursuing a phased military expansion. The first priority tells us who is the biggest beneficiary along the Red Sea, and there are active fronts to consolidate the Red Sea gains within southeastern, southwestern Taiz, and also northern Lahj. And you have active fronts along, the resource-rich governorate of Ma'rib. So the Houthis are trying to also push in other centers of gravity moving forward, and they have not in any way withheld any objective of expanding territorially across Yemen. We've seen that happen in 2015 before the Arab coalition intervened. But I think today there is a new phase in Yemen that's been shaping. The government has been improving its capabilities. There's a growing cohesion, particularly among forces that were outside the command and control of the UAE. And the military planning seems to have gone a strategic transformation not only within Yemen, but also within Saudi Arabia itself. And therefore, I think the question of timing is a big one. If there is a regional escalation, Saudi Arabia is already under attack. Since July 3rd, the Houthis have launched at least 34 attacks. The scope of those attacks have expanded in terms of targets.

0: just within September to go within Saudi strategic depth. And this the idea of encirclement by, you know, some sector of Iraqi militias or IRGC elements, or even Houthi deployments who've launched possibly some attacks from Iraq, including to target the East-West pipeline, tells us that there is also a global energy shock that they're trying to accomplish. So there are multi-objectives that are, you know, deepening Iran's leverage. And there are Houthi objectives that try to coincide and harmonize and ensure that they also speak to their domestic territorial expansion, military growth, and of course, redrawing the rules of the game. Are the Houthis a Yemen problem? Yes. Are they a Saudi problem? Yes. Are they a regional problem? Yes, as much as they are today an international problem that they control Bab al-Mandab. And we've heard actually over the past 24 hours of IRGC deployments to Al-Makha, Zubar, Hunayshah Islands, as well as the strategic island of Miyun that sits within Bab al-Mandab. They've been attempting to deploy new radars, surveillance systems, and both drone and missile capability. So they have a full-fledged surveillance-to-strike architecture that's now getting closer to maritime shaping. Mm. And that tells us a lot about what's unfolding.
1: Mm-hmm. Nawaf, let's just talk about this possibility of the Yemeni, of the Houthis' expansion. The Houthis' seizure of Bab al-Mandab, arguably in retrospect, seemed to be more to do with a failure of command structure on the ground as much as it had to do with the Houthi military strength at the time. Now, we are talking about something that's happened a few days ago, but how concerned would Saudi Arabia be that despite its air power and its firepower that it could bring to it, at the same time, the command structure that is on the ground isn't strong enough or solidified enough to be able to withstand a Yemeni, a Houthi push?
2: No, well, you see, you raise the very good point about the shock that what happened on the coast last week, because the amount of preparation, the amount of learning that the Saudi coalition and the Joint Forces Command went through since 2015 has been tremendous. Formation, learning, command and control fusion, different layered geospatial support, air to land. There was so much that the actual failure of that specific knot on that coast was a shock to the system. So, well, as Ibrahim was saying earlier, and he touched upon it, there has been a lot of changes. And so what my other colleague was referring to earlier seems he might have a sizable lack of knowledge about what's been happening on the Saudi military front. And so what you have is that you have a fused architecture that's now operating on two fronts. Royal Saudi Air Force have struck Iraq, have struck Iran, and have struck Yemen. The issue here is not so much about saving. The issue is about knowing that there is a problem of dissuasion and there is a problem of deterrence. Bab al-Mandab is an international issue, but if Saudi Arabia doesn't take the leadership in it, no one will. So there has to be a proper understanding of what are today the major knots of Saudi national security. And the Houthi is one that needs to be not as a movement eradicated, because they do have a history of being in that part of northwestern Yemen. But in terms of eradicating its capability to wage war and to be able to have done what they've been doing over the last decade, that has to come to some form of an end. And today, better than doing it in the future, there is a decision that has been made that now is the time to neutralize them. And it will happen in the way that it will happen. So it's important to put all this into consideration, because there's been a lot of damage, not just done to Saudi Arabia, to Yemen. I mean, they've been holding the Yemenis hostage for over a decade. And so, you know, there has to be some form of sustainability to a future where Yemen can be free and they can decide for themselves what they want to do with their country.
1: One of the other considerations, of course, is the level of development militarily and in strategic terms that the Houthis themselves may have gone through. Mahana, in your assessment, how are the Houthis' capabilities different now compared to where they were, say, at the start of the last ceasefire?
3: Well, I think the Houthis have had the support of Iran all the way along, and they do have an advanced domesticated, if you like, or domestic capabilities when it comes to ballistic missiles, and they have proven

0: that on the ground by targeting different places in Saudi Arabia, including Mecca recently, which has caused an outrage right across the Muslim world. But still, I still think that Saudi Arabia, I mean, with all due respect to what my colleague Nawaf said, I think what is, I don't see Saudi Arabia going to war now. What I see now is Saudi Arabia trying to go in two tractions. The first one is indeed targeting Houthis, trying to weaken them, making sure that they don't pose at least a serious threat against Saudi Arabia. But at the same time, I think they would also go for diplomacy. And there are reports that they have already done that through Oman, unconfirmed reports. And also, there are confirmed reports that the U.S. has already met with Houthi representatives in Muscat, in the Sultanate of Oman, talking to them about the citrate of Bab al-Mandab. So what we are looking at here basically is Saudi Arabia trying to face the threat from the Houthis, probably weakening them. They would target them. I don't have insider information. Maybe Nawaf does. But they would definitely continue targeting the Houthis inside Yemen, especially in the new areas. But they would probably wait for an international coalition to join them if they want to go for an all-out war. Yes, they did. The Saudis hit inside Iraq. They would have probably done that inside Iran as well. But I don't see them doing that again, especially against Iran. Inside Iraq, I think they have already reached some kind of agreement. And they would have preferred to do the same thing with the Houthis for the time being. But it is indeed a Saudi problem, and they would have to solve this once and for good. Mm-hmm. Saudi Arabia cannot tolerate having the Houthis next door threatening their oil infrastructure or their civilian infrastructure. So long term, yes, they would go for that aim, for that goal to achieve it. But I don't see them doing that for the short term. Houthis mm-hmm. have a lot of capabilities, but still they are they're very good at asymmetric warfare. And maybe we talk about the Yemeni forces, the government forces. They are disorganized. They are not really up to the task, and the proof is in the pudding, as they say. They did not do well when the Houthis pushed against them on the 9th of September. And I think the main reason is they're not under one command and control. And so you have Al-Amalika and you have other forces trying to come together. I think the Yemeni government is trying to unify them with the support of the Saudi government, but they're not there yet.
1: Mohana, I want to just come in there because I want to go to Ibrahim. In terms of the negotiations, in terms of talks, there appear to be these efforts being made, as Mohana was saying there, through Oman. There are other pressures. We know there are other suggestions that even Turkey's foreign minister, Hakan Fidan, says that apparently proposals have been sent to all sides. Iran's security chief, Mohsen Ghassei, is quoted as saying, if they ask for our help, we are fully prepared to achieve peace between Yemen and Saudi Arabia. But from what you were saying earlier on, it doesn't sound as though even the Houthis are that interested in starting any sort of negotiations at the moment, given the momentum that apparently they believe that they have.
2: I mean, the statement itself is funny, the least to say. It's a form of gaslighting. I mean, they're involved in the planning of the Red Sea campaign. They have enforced on July 3rd IRGC advisors, and again on July 13. And they've been, doubling down on their arms supplies to the Houthis. So the idea of the Iranians trying to facilitate some form of talks or encourage the Houthis to do something or stop is just words for media consumption. But I'd like to clarify here a few things also. Since January 2026, the level of coordination command has been improving within the Yemeni armed forces itself. And, the inheritance of the decade, of course, takes many months to reorganize, to ensure that the formations are under one joint operations room. And some of the formations, particularly the West Coast under Tariq Saleh, were not necessarily the strongest. They're actually the least combat hardened. And therefore, to try generalize, you know, engage the level of the strength of the Yemeni armed forces, particularly across front lines, who have weathered and, you know, recaptured much of territory with the backing of the coalition in the early years, 2016, 17 and 18, I think would be a strategic mistake. The second, the level of command and control there was a work in progress. It was under transition. And I think their forces were more independent on their combat rather than heavily dependent on the air cover offered. And I think we saw what happened to the STC in January, right? Well, as soon as you withheld that command and control, the one externally provided, their collapse was quick. And I don't think the story for Tariq Saleh differs much in many ways, not to, of course, downplay the level of animosity that might have been present between him and the revolutionary forces from 2011 Arab Spring in, you know, to the within the Taiz axis. And therefore, there were structural issues that in many front lines are not necessarily very much present. And the final point is that the IRGC now has leverage over Bab al-Mandeb, as both speakers have noted. Much of energy supplies also pass through this. Yeah. And if the US-Iran war is going to escalate in the coming days and weeks, we will see this front actually take perhaps more shape, that the Houthi reassurance in Muscat, and it was a meeting that the Houthis actually requested, facilitated by the host, trying to downplay, you know, because they've done it in the past. They've disrupted the Red Sea traffic from 2023
1: to
2: 2025.
1: I'm going to interrupt you because I want to bring in, forgive me for interrupting you, but I want to bring in Nawaf at this point. In terms of the kind of aid and support that the Saudi Arabia might be getting, you run an intelligence company called Project Aurora, and in part of its report, you say at least 8 partner states have entered the Joint Forces Command in Saudi, the strike posture there, in the past 48 hours, at least 6 preparing to participate directly alongside Saudi and Yemeni forces. My question is, who are they and what are they going to do?
3: So, you see, thank you for the question. I'm sorry, because Ibrahim was doing a very good job at decoupling a lot of the misunderstandings and of the situation. So what you have today that you do have, you know, the command and control, as your other guest said, being not coherent, that's actually factually incorrect. They are coherent. They are under a joint forces command. They've been like this for the last 5 to 6 years, if I'm not mistaken. What you do have is that you have a coalition that has coalesced around Saudi Arabia. You have the Pakistanis on the ground. You have the Turks in the sea. You have now even the Egyptians. They're going to have a limited role in all this. You have the Sudanese on the ground. You have on air defense, you have the Bahrainis. You have the Qataris in the air, Qataris also on the land. These are symbolic. People will say, yeah, but they're small Gulf states and have limited manpower, which is fine. But they're still part of that coalition. On the ground, you will have about between 150 to 200,000 soldiers on the ground from 8 different countries. This is called a coalition. On top of that, you have the Yemenis, who a lot of people have derided as useless and incompetent. That's actually not true. What Ibrahim was saying earlier on was spot on. You have some exemplary formations that have proved their worth during the January movement when we took back Yemen. We're already much more advanced than having a discussion about if it's going to happen or not.
1: Right. I want to ask you, in terms of the coalition, then you have forces that are coming from a wide variety of different countries. In the event that they are attacked by the Houthis, does that run the risk of this becoming a Gulf-wide or even a far greater combat situation that we're facing at the moment? Is this going to spill over Yemen's borders? And we're going to, if Pakistani troops are hit, if Sudanese troops are hit, if Gulf states, troops from the Gulf states are hit, how do you see that playing out?
3: Well, as it is going to play out, there will be a war. I mean, the Pakistanis, for example, soldiers, they're already deployed. They're already at the border. So it's not it's an academic question to say if or not or this. They are there. The Omanis yesterday tried to make a approachment to the Saudis about having a diplomatic channel open. They were completely rebuffed. So in order for this to be purposeful for the wider audience to have an understanding, the train has sailed from the station, sailed, left the port, sailed, whatever you want to say. We are today in a planning situation for some

0: something that has to come. The Houthis have to be degraded and they have to be destroyed militarily.
1: I want to say thank you to our guests, Nawar Khobayed, Mohamed Saloum, and Ibrahim Jalal. And thank you, too, for watching. You can see the program again anytime by visiting our website. That's aljazeera.com. And for further discussion, go to our Facebook page. That's facebook.com/AJInsideStory. You can also join the conversation on X. And our handle is @AJInsideStory. Now, for now, that's it from me, Rob Matheson, and from the team here. Al Jazeera's coverage continues in a moment. Stay with us.

0: It's giving you the news, but it's leaving out the agent who killed them, and it's leaving out the fact that they were killed.
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6: Ethiopia has never experienced a landslide on this scale with this so many people killed, and to a small community in the remote south of the country, it's a catastrophe of untold proportions. War after war, such is the rhythm of life of these people, some of whom tell us they have been crossing back and forth between Sudan and South Sudan for more than 10 years.
7: We're facing a future that we don't understand, we can't predict fully.
8: Everyone here is stressed. Nobody knows what will happen. I need to stay positive.
9: I realized that I need to do more with my life.
10: I was like, you know what? I don't like myself. I want to change who I am. I want to be trustworthy. I want to be responsible.
11: People keep getting inspired through the stories of others.
12: Bringing the communities to consciously agree to put the past behind and move forward. 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

0: bold and untold stories from Asia and the Pacific on Al Jazeera.
1: Through centuries of expulsion and persecution, an ideology was formed that would appropriate Jewish identity, facilitate the creation of Israel, and frame it within the Western world order. In a three-part series, The Big Picture charts the rise of the ethno-religious state from an imperial proxy to an indispensable ally of the West, and examines how this alliance has granted the Zionist project global impunity. The Big Picture, How Israel Won the West, Part 1 on Al Jazeera.
2: A giant U.S. corporation contaminating its own home state.
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2: People in power asks whether evidence was concealed for decades.
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2: Forever Chemicals, Ground Zero on Al Jazeera.

0: Hello, thank you for joining us. I'm Sara Khairat and this is Al Jazeera live from Doha. Here are your top stories this hour. Iran says it's learned the US may be planning a new round of strikes and warns it will retaliate if Washington follows through. Dozens are killed as military operations ramp up in Yemen. That's between government-backed forces and Ansarullah Houthis.
1: Best.
0: A massive blast and fire at a Syrian army weapons depot near Aleppo. Nearby residents are warned to stay indoors. And Germany's Chancellor on the brink, Friedrich Merz, takes responsibility as his CDU party collapses at the state elections.